0: Did you find him, Pierre?
1: Yes.
0: Where?
1: At Florence Café.
0: And the coin, did you find the coin?
1: Look, is this it?
0: Yes, it has the cross on it.
1: Right.
0: Does he know?
1: No. Florent brought it to me secretly after Jacques paid his bill.
0: What are we going to do?
1: Find your wedding gown, Brouin. You will have to wear it for what I plan. You looked beautiful, Brouin, the day of our wedding when you wore that gown.
0: To think now I must wear it for this.
1: Never mind. It is the custom. A mother and father in their wedding clothes shall judge an erring son. Oh, fetch two candles from the kitchen, eh? And the three-legged stool, too. There. We shall sit as judge and jury on this side of a fire. There. Now Jacques will sit here opposite us. Now the candles, eh? There now. That gives enough light.
0: That gun in the chimney corner, Pierre.
1: Careful, it is loaded.
0: Pierre, I'm afraid. What are you going to do?
1: What must be, must be.
0: But I...
1: Shh. He is coming. It is either very dark or he's very drunk. Let him in, eh?
2: What's this? Are you going to be a wedding?
1: Sit down, Jacques.
0: Maybe this bucket of water will clear his head.
1: No. Sit down,
2: Leave me alone.
1: Jacques. Sit down on the stool there.
0: Pull Who out. Is your father, says?
2: What is this?
1: You have sinned against your mother and father. We are sitting in judgment over you.
2: See here, you can't do this. The law will...
1: If you make any noise, if you stir, if you don't sit up like a mast on your stool, I will shoot you like a dog.
0: He means what he says, Jack.
2: What?
1: Here is a bit of paper. Look at it. Have you ever seen it?
2: No.
1: Look closer. At the handwriting. That is your mother's handwriting, is it not?
2: I guess so.
0: Guess so. You know it is.
2: All right, yes, yes.
1: See what it says? For Perrotte. It says for little Perrotte, who has no mother. His father is suffering hard times, who needs every centime anyone can offer.
2: Well.
1: Your mother wrapped up a Spanish doubloon in that bit of paper. Sewed the whole of it into her mattress.
0: And now, Jacques, the coin is no longer in the mattress.
2: Oh. And I'm supposed to know where the coin is.
1: Sit still. I found that bit of paper floating on the water when I came in. And then your mother told me of the missing coin. So I went to town. You were at Florence this afternoon, were you not, Jacques?
2: Well, how did you...
1: You did not think I knew, did you? But you don't deny it, eh?
2: All right, I was at Florence.
1: And you paid your score with a Spanish doubloon.
2: What if I did? There are other gold coins in the country besides what my mother hides in her mattresses.
0: Nobody but we three knew it was there.
2: Well, maybe you took it and hid it so as to blame me.
1: Jacques!
2: I tell you, I did not take the coin.
1: How came you by the doubloon, then?
2: I got it in Nord.
1: How can you prove it?
2: I tell you, I got it there.
1: You insist you did not take your mother's coin, eh?
2: I did not take it.
1: Can you swear it on your salvation?
2: I can't.
0: Swear if it's not true. You can repent and mend your ways. There's still time.
2: Oh, be quiet, old woman. You have always tried to ruin me.
1: That is another thing to add to your wrongs. Now come to the point. Will you swear?
2: Yes.
1: All right, now. Take a look at this coin, which Florent gave me. The one with which you paid your bill this afternoon. See the cross on the coin where the sardine merchant nicked it before he paid me? Did the coin you picked up in Nantes have that cross marked on it?
2: Well, I...
1: Answer me!
2: No, no!
1: Enough talk. I say nothing of all the wrong you've done before. No Cambremer shall die in the marketplace at Croisic. Say your prayers, Jacques, and let us be quick. Father Gabord is coming to hear your confession. He is already coming up the path to the house. Open the door for him, Brouin.
0: Will you come in now, Father?
3: Thank you.
1: Bonjour, Father.
3: Bonjour.
1: Jacques is waiting for you.
3: I am ready, son.
2: No. No!
1: He is waiting for your confession, Jacques.
0: Speak, Jacques. The crime is worse than concealed. Confess to it. That makes it easier.
3: Your mother is right, young man. The crime will weigh heavier on your conscience if you do not speak up.
2: No. No. If I confess, he'll kill me.
3: You seem to fear death more than eternal damnation.
2: I will not do it. I will not do it.
1: It is no use, Father. I guess he has always been willful, this boy. That has been the curse of this household ever since he was born.
3: You will not be needing me any longer. I have other visits to make, you know.
1: Of course, Father. Pardon us, sir, for bringing you so far. I meant to give my son a lesson.
3: Good night, then.
1: Good night, Father.
0: Good night, Father.
1: I not another word. Get off to bed now.
0: It's better this way. Maybe he'll repent.
1: No, not him.
0: Nevertheless, I'm glad you didn't hurt him.
1: Never mind. This night is not over yet. I shall wait until he is asleep.
0: What are you going to do?
1: What must be, must be.
0: What are you going to do?
1: You shall see. You shall see.
2: Who's there? That light, I can't see. Who is it? Father! That rope! That strip of silk! What are you going to do to me?
4: Pierre! No! Don't do it!
1: If you will not let me, I will do it alone!
2: No! Don't do this!
4: No! Let me go! Run!
1: Dead now. Tie his feet. There.
0: Where are you taking him? Jack, you got in your hand. It's Jack's cap. Where is he? Why are you holding his cap? Tell me, what have you done with him? Where? What? Cap. It fell into the bucket of water. It's floating.
1: Broke my poor wife's heart. She died within a week, and I was never the same. The thought of what I had done haunts me. I could not fish by day. I could not sleep by night. In the end, my conscience drove me to go to see a priest. He refused me absolution until I promised to tell my story to a justice, which I did. He sentenced me to this, and here I sit. A man under a vow, doomed to watch over the water, to talk with no one, sitting, watching, waiting.

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Bellkeeper, hold the bell!

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5: 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Standing in-

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0: If you're paying this kind of money for a car, you'd want it to have a touch of style, legroom, four doors, and all that. 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
0: on the road.
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4: The Green Hornet. He hunts the biggest of all game, public enemies who try to destroy our America.

0: faithful Filipino valet, Cato, Britt Reed, daring young publisher, matches wits with racketeers and saboteurs, risking his life that criminals and enemy spies will feel the weight of the law by the sting of the Green Hornet.
1: And now, tonight's episode of the Green Hornet.
2: Lenore Case, secretary to Britt Reed, publisher of the Daily Sentinel, looked up as Michael Axford wearily entered the office and sank with a sigh of relief into a chair.
3: Me poor feet are killing me that they are, Casey. And they caught me such a cold I could hardly talk.
4: What on earth have you been doing all afternoon, Axford? What made you so tired?
3: Oh, walking, Casey. Walking me legs off trying to check up on them 20 neediest families the Daily Sentinel took care of last Christmas. The Reed's idea that we should find out how they're making out this year.
4: Well, what did you find out about?
3: Well, that's just it, Casey. Would you believe it? I went to 9 of them places. Most of them are better off than I am myself.
4: Well, what do you mean?
3: Well, just that. 6 of the families I visited were living in solid comfort, with the houses fixed up, plenty of food and stuff like that.
4: Really? Well, it's strange. As I remember, each of those 20 families was in dire need a year ago. Most of them have been on our list for several years.
3: Are you sure you're not telling me a thing I don't know, Casey? But someone seemed to have struck it lucky somehow during the past year. But they won't be needing our help any longer.
4: Well, I'm glad they've been so fortunate, even if I can't understand how it happened.
3: Yes. Then go down to the city room. If Reed wants me, he can let me know.
4: Oh, wait a minute, Axford.
3: What do you want?
4: Do you have a list of the families you visited?
3: Oh, sure. They got it right here. There you are.
4: Oh, thanks.
3: The ones with the little closet beside it were the families that seemed to have plenty of dough to get along on.
4: Oh, good. I'll give this list to Mr. Reed.
3: Do what you like with it. But I'm through trapping around. If he can't take it.
4: Oh, that's too bad. There's such nice big ones, too.
3: You and your corny jokes. Get that, Casey. Big feet, corny jokes. That's a snappy comeback for you. Hey, you get out of here.
4: Oh, what a guy. Well, I'll take this list to Mr. Reed. Mr. Reed.
5: What is it,
4: McKay? Axford came in and brought this list with him.
5: A list?
4: Yes. Mr. Gunnigan sent him out to investigate the 20 neediest families. The ones from the Sentinel helped last year.
5: Oh, yes.
4: And this is a list of the families that Axford visited this afternoon. 9 of them. There's something about that list that's peculiar.
5: Well, what do you mean?
4: Well, those names marked with little crosses seem to have struck it rich, according to Axford. At least they're all living in solid comfort.
5: Really? Let's see. Oh, yeah. There's 6 names marked that way.
4: That's right.
5: Oh, tell me, do you still have the case histories on these families?
4: Yes, sir. I have them in my files.
5: Well, leave them on my desk in the morning. I'll go over them when I get a chance. Oh, by the way, you might as well read out those Axford found in good condition. They won't be needing our help this Christmas.
4: All right. You know, it seems strange to me that 6 of the neediest families a year ago managed to come out so well this year.
5: Well, personally, I'm glad to know they could do it.
4: Oh, I am, too. I was just surprised, that's all.
5: Well, they probably had more gumption than the rest. Some of those families have been on our list for several years.
4: I know. And I'll be interested to find out if any of the fortunate 6 have been on our list for any length of time.
5: Well, so will I. Well, I'm going to call it a day in this case. I'll see you in the morning.
4: Yes, sir. Good night.
5: Good night.
6: What do you think about Spencer?
5: It
6: was in the modern edition.
5: Ray Spencer, the big shot racketeer? What about him?
6: Well, you know, the cops picked him up for questioning about the payroll holdup.
5: Yeah, I know.
6: But while there, it looked like they had the goods on Spencer. There was a witness who took the number and description of the holdup car as it left the scene. And it was traced to Spencer.
7: Sure, he claimed his car had been stolen. No one believed that, Chief.
6: That is, no one believed it till last night, Reed, when the cops were tipped off that some bum was slicing a big roll of dough in a Water Street bar.
7: That's right, Chief. When they picked up the bum, the cops found some of the payroll checks on him. He confessed to the holdup.
6: Sure, and that let Spencer in the clear.
5: After all, if Spencer was innocent...
6: Innocent ain't the word to use for that guy, Reed. Maybe he didn't pull the holdup job. But to my way of thinking, he's done a lot he's managed to get out of. He's a smooth one, that Spencer.
7: He sure is, Mike. He came out of prison with nothing. Yet within a year, he buys a big nightclub and seems to have money to burn. Where it all came from is a mystery.
5: I'm sure he could do well without men like Spencer. There doesn't seem to be anything that we can do with him. Seems to keep within the law.
6: Well, he'll make a slip someday, mark my words. Well,
3: I'm going on down to cop's headquarters. Later. So long.
0: Meanwhile, in another part of the city, Ray Spencer sat at his desk in the office of his nightclub, talking to one of his henchmen.
8: Well, Virgil, we put it over again. I must admit, you're smart enough at times, even though you do talk like a dope.
9: Oh, gee, boy, thanks for the compliment.
8: Don't mention it.
9: No, I won't tell nobody if you say so. I never tell nothing you don't want me to.
8: Oh, Gibbons, Virgil, Gibbons. Take this over to Maggie Hooker.
9: Yeah, sure.
8: Tell her she'll get the same amount this time next week.
9: Okay.
8: About the others? Did you get their dough to them all right?
9: Yeah. They all beat me like I was Santa Claus or something every time I go with the dough. Hey, do you have to pay out all that moolah every week, boss?
8: Absolutely, Virgil. If I don't keep my bargain with them, they might squeal and that would be the end. For both of us.
9: Yeah. Yeah, I see what you mean. That wouldn't be so good, would it?
8: What do you think? You already did a stretch in the pen, so you ought to know.
9: Yeah. You know, somehow I didn't like it. I couldn't do what I wanted to. And they wouldn't let me go no place either.
8: That happens to be the policy of prisons, Virgil. Get going before Maggie Hooker thinks we're giving her husband the double cross.
9: I don't trust dames nohow. I ain't never had no luck with them.
8: Really?
9: Yeah.
8: I just can't imagine why, Virgil. Go on, get started.
9: Sure, okay, boss.
8: Hurry back. I have other things for you to do.
9: I'll be right back, boss.
4: I brought in the letters you dictated this morning, Mr. Reed, and if you'll sign them now, I'll get them right out.
5: All right. I'm glad you finished them. I'd like to have you do something this afternoon.
4: Well, what is it?
5: Well, since Axford gave up on those neediest families, I thought perhaps you could visit a few of the ones he didn't get to. Take a cab and turn in an expense account.
4: Oh, fine. I'd like getting out for a while. Is there anything you want me to do here before I leave?
5: Well, no. If you see two or three this afternoon, we'll have someone else finish the visits tomorrow. You'd better leave right away.
4: Yes, sir. I'll leave right now. And I'll be back before 5 o'clock.

0: Wait for me, please.
1: Okay, lady. Looking for somebody, lady?
2: Yes. So Mr. and Mrs. Marty Hooker live in this building?
0: Yeah, right down them steps. They live in the basement flat. Oh, you won't find Marty there.
2: No?
0: No, he got picked up for pulling that big payroll hold up. Putting all the papers. Confessed he done it. I'll get his old lady's home, though. Right down them steps, like I told you.
2: Thank you.
0: Yeah.
1: Hey. Good boy, yeah.
3: Yes. What can I do for you, dearie?
2: Are you Mrs. Hooker?
3: Who wants to know?
2: I'm from the Daily Sentinel. About the Christmas donation, you know. You were on our list last year.
3: Oh, that. Come on in, dearie.
2: Things are kind of messed up a wee bit, but here's the baby and all, and
3: me old man being in trouble.
2: I understand. I'm sorry about your husband. You can count on the Sentinel.
3: Oh, bless your heart, dearie, but we won't be needing to take your help.
2: This place is terribly cold, and, well, with a baby and all,
3: I'm sure you'll be... Things ain't as bad as they look, that they ain't. Before the week's out, I'll be leaving this hovel for a nice flat on the west side. From now on, Maggie Hooker and her baby will be living in comfort. That we will, dearie.
2: I'm glad to hear it, but I...
3: I can see it in your eyes. You think I'm talking a bit of blarney. Be praised. It's the truth when I say we'll be living better without that no-good Marty than we ever lived with him around.
2: Someone's offered to help you then?
3: Well, there's a weekly income that's been arranged. A distant relative who came into plenty of money.
2: Oh?
3: Now, don't you worry your pretty head about Maggie Hooker, dearie. And you can tell your newspaper we'll be needing their help no longer, thank you.
2: I see. Well, thanks for seeing me, Mrs. Hooker, and I'm really glad things are going to be better for you.
3: Well, and after I get settled in the new place, I'll hurry up and drop in for a cup of tea. Thankful I am for what you did last year. Goodbye, dear. Goodbye.
0: This is Casey now, Reed.
2: Well, hello, Axford. I guess I'm later than I intended to be, Mr. Reed.
4: We were just beginning to worry about you, Miss Case. It's almost 6 o'clock. How did you make out?
2: All right. I went to 4 places. 3 of them are in just as bad condition as they were last year. The other one, though, won't need help this year.
4: Well, that's another one to cross off the list, then. Now, what's the name?
2: Hooker. The family of Marty Hooker. Mrs. Hooker says she's comfortably fixed from now on, and she intends to move to the west side. Her husband's in jail, I understand.
5: Marty Hooker, did you say?
2: Yes.
5: Say, Reed, come to think of it, 'twas Marty Hooker who confessed to that payroll holdup they tried to pin on Ray Spencer and his gang.
4: Really?
5: Marty Hooker's his name, sure as I...

0: Mrs. Hooker say where she was getting the money?
1: Well, she was rather cagey about it. She said a distant relative decided to arrange a weekly income for her and the baby.
0: Hmm. Well, let's see that list. Well, according to this, Hookers have been among the neediest families for the past 3 years. This windfall from that distant relative is rather sudden, it seems to me.
2: It is that.
0: Moreover, I've been checking this afternoon on those whom Axford reported as being in comfortable circumstances.
1: Well, what did you find out, Mr. Reed?
0: I discovered that in each of those cases, the husband is in prison, each one having confessed to a crime.
2: You don't say. Sure, it's a coincidence, isn't it?
1: Well, it seems mighty funny to me.
0: Yes. It might not be a coincidence, actually.
2: What then?
0: Well, if I knew, I'd tell you.
2: Say no. Maybe I'd better tip Sarge off to do a little investigating. To my way of thinking, all them guys that went to jail were in the same gang. And their wives know where they left some hidden stolen money.
1: There you are. That settles the whole thing.
0: Well, not exactly. As a matter of fact, though, there may be some connection between all those confessed crooks and some one man or some group on the outside.
2: You got something there, Reed?
0: Well, maybe.
1: Mr. Reed, I was just thinking.
0: Go on, Miss Case.
1: Well, wasn't that racketeer Ray Spencer involved in the payroll holdup case before Hooker confessed?
2: Oh, only sure. Do you think Spencer's pulling something, Reed?
0: Well, what I think doesn't matter. The main thing is that the police get proof. And from what I've learned about Ray Spencer, if he is connected with Hooker and the others, getting proof against him is not going to be easy.
3: We'll continue our Green Hornet adventure in just a moment. After finding out that several men from the neediest families in the city had confessed to crimes and gone to prison, with the result that their families began receiving money, Rick Reed, young publisher of the Daily Sentinel, waited patiently for the result of a police investigation. It was several days later when Axford phoned from police headquarters. Hello?
4: This is Axford.
0: What's up?
4: I got the cop's headquarters. I was just talking to Sarge about that investigation.
0: What's the result?
4: Reed, I can't get anything out of any of those people. And Ray Spencer is laughing in their faces when they question him.
0: Well, Spencer may not be involved, but if he is, as I said before, getting proof will not be easy.
4: Sarge says he thinks there's something funny about the whole setup, too. But it's all so tight they can't break it.
0: I see. Well, if they do get any sort of a lead, let me know.
4: Sure, Reed, that I will. See you later. So long.
0: Goodbye, Axford. Looks like it will take unorthodox methods. I'll call Cato on the private line.
5: Mr. Lee, department?
0: Cato, I have a job for you to do.
5: Oh, it's you, Mr. Bridges. What I should do?
0: You know Ray Spencer?
5: Ray Spencer? I see his picture in paper often. The old Nightingale Club.
0: Right. And he has his office there. I want you to take the small coupe and go over there, Shadow Spencer. Get to know by sight the men close to him. Be careful.
5: What I try to find out?
0: Find out if Spencer or one of his men pays a weekly visit to the slum district.
5: Yes, sir. I watch carefully.
0: Good. Report to me as soon as you find out anything. Goodbye, Cato.
5: Goodbye, Mr. Bridge.
3: It was almost 6 o'clock the following afternoon when Rick Reed returned to his office from a board meeting at the Civic Club.
0: Any messages for me, Miss Case?
1: Yes, sir. Cato phoned and said to tell you that he had a very special dinner waiting for you tonight and wants you to be sure and come home.
0: Oh, fine. Anything else?
1: These letters are to be answered.
0: Well, they can wait.
1: And Axford phoned with a brilliant idea.
0: Well, let's have it.
1: Well, he wants money to buy toys and to hire a Santa Claus outfit so he can appear as Santa at the settlement house on Christmas Eve.
0: That I'd like to see. His way with children would make up for the Irish bros, though. Tell him to go to it.
1: And last but not least, Gunnigan's been asking for you. He wants to discuss a new setup for the city page.
0: Well, tell Gunnigan to work it out to suit himself. I'm tired. I'm going home. I'll see you in the morning, Miss Case.
1: Yes, sir. Good night.
0: Good night.
3: Rick Reed went to his apartment where Cato, his faithful Filipino valet, and the only person knowing his identity as the Green Hornet, was waiting.
0: All right, Cato, let's have it. What did you find out?
6: I find out big man who have flat nose and big ears always with Spencer.
0: Bodyguard, perhaps?
6: That's what I think. This afternoon, this man, whom I learned to go by name of Virgil,

0: Leave office and go to slum area. I follow.
1: Good. Where did he start?
0: He go two places. I have names and addresses here. The last place he go is out on west side of city.
1: Let's see those names. This is Tony Coretta, Water Street. And this is Marty Hooker, West End Avenue. Cato, you really did get something.
0: You recognize names, Mr. Britt?
1: Yes. Both of these names were on our neediest families list last year. Both Tony Coretta and Marty Hooker are in prison. And both their families are living comfortably.
0: What all that means?
1: It means Ray Spencer is involved in a deal somewhere. And I have a pretty good idea about the party place. The police can't go around the law to force the issue, but the Green Hornet can. Let's go.
2: Stepping through a rear-secret panel in the rear of a closet in his bedroom, Britt Reed and Cato went along a narrow passageway built within the walls of the apartment itself. This building led to an adjoining building, which fronted on a dark side street. Though supposedly abandoned, this building served as a hiding place for the sleek, super-powered Black Beauty, streamlined car of the Green Hornet. Britt Reed pressed a button. The great car roared into life. The section of the wall in front raised automatically, then closed as the gleaming Black Beauty sped into the darkness.

0: Well, we'll go, Mr. Britt.
1: But first, we'll go to Mrs. Coretta's and Mrs. Hooker's.
0: Well, Mrs. Coretta live in the middle of next block.
1: Now, turn off into the back alley. Then we'll head for Hooker's. If they react the way I think they will, Ray Spencer will be stopped once and for all.

0: Mrs. Carruthers?
1: Maria Carruthers, that's me. It's dark in the hall, but why are you asking for me?
0: I'll come inside.
1: No, no. You'll not come in like that. That keeps him out good. Please, you're not...
0: I won't hurt you if you do what I say. Give me the money you received this afternoon.
1: Oh, you're making a mistake. I know how to get the money.
0: Give it to me.
1: Oh, sure, I give it. I give. It's in my bag. You just an excellent money. I get it.
0: All right, give it here.
1: Maria, she not having the money for us to live.
0: If you have any complaints, tell them to the man who sent me. Mr. Ray Spencer.
1: Spencer? He sent you here?
0: You heard me. I'll leave now.
1: That's a big Spencer. He pulled the double cross. Double on my Tony. I make him sorry. I'm going to tell my Tony tonight.
2: Nothing to be crying about this night.
3: Hush,
2: hush. Sure now. Did that you understand every word I've been saying? I'll be thinking. Glory be. Now, who can be calling at a time like this? Praise to the devil himself. Not a cloven foot will you be setting me out.
0: I'm already inside. Close the door.
2: Sure, and I know you're that green harness. But is Maggie Hooker you're backing up against?
0: Give me the money you received a while ago.
2: So that's it, is it? Well, not a penny will I be given to the likes of you, so you can be taking yourself out of here right now.
0: I'd hate to use this gun on a woman. But if you don't...
2: Merciful heavens, I believe you would.
0: I'm waiting.
2: All right. I'll be giving it to you.
0: Hurry.
2: Now, quiet the foul team. And have the money. But if you scare that innocent little babe, I'll be tearing you apart, gun or no gun. Here's the money, you thieving devil.
0: Thanks. Spencer said it would be easy to get.
2: Hold on. Did I hear you speak of Mr. Spencer?
0: Yes, you heard me.
2: So he sent you here. Oh, it is a filthy game to be playing on me poor husband. But to St. Pat will bear me witness, I'll tell Matt Spencer into the law. And you're with him, that I will. I'll call me St. Pat to your headquarters right now. Do what you will.
0: Time for me to go. Good night, Mrs. Hooker.

0: that you, Mr. Briggs?
1: Yes, Cato. My plan's working out. Let's get moving.
0: Where do we go next?
1: I have a few more places to visit. Tomorrow, Cato, after things quiet down, you can mail the money I'm taking back to each of those women. After that, the Central will see to it that none of them are suffering. Step on it.
2: Through one dark back street of the city after another, the sleek car of the Green Hornet moved like a great purring shadow. Frequent stops were made until finally, each of the places listed on a paper in Britt Reed's pocket had been visited. Then Britt and Cato returned to the apartment to await results. It was after midnight when Sergeant Burke entered the press room at police headquarters.
3: What's the news, Sarge? Is there anything to it all?
4: Plenty, expert. You did well to hang around instead of going out with the other three.
3: Give it to me, then.
4: Hold your horses. I got to send a couple of the boys out. Cassidy.
5: Yes, Sarge?
4: Take one of the boys with you and pick up Ray Spencer.
5: Okay, right away.
3: Ray Spencer? Why are you picking him up?
4: We got a call from several women who claimed the Hornet came there and took back money Spencer was paying them. This is a bargain he made with her husband.
3: What do you mean?
4: Spencer pulled jobs like that payroll holdup. Then got some poor starving guy with a family to take the rap. In return, he promised to pay a weekly sum to the wife. Get it?
3: Holy crow!
4: We got word that several of the guys have already seen the prison warden and retracted their confessions, putting the blame on Spencer.
3: Wait, I got a call, Reed. Wait till he hears this. Boy, I've got a scoop this time. So he thinks I don't bring in any news, huh? He'll find out.
4: I'll bet he's sleeping.
3: So what? Reed, this is Ashford.
6: Oh, I might have known. Just when I get to sleep, you have to...
3: Hold on, Reed. The cops are picking up Ray Spencer. He paid a lot of guys to go to jail for him. You know, those poor guys whose families were on our list.
6: Well, what do you know?
3: It was the Green Hornet working with Spencer who broke things open. He went to take back the dough from the families, the women squat, and then the cops found out that
6: the story to rewrite.
3: Well, not yet, but I'm going...
6: Santa Claus, you're wasting time. Get the story in.
3: Sure, Reed, but I'm trying to...
6: Did they pick up the Hornet yet?
3: The Hornet? Now, hold on, Reed. Hey, don't you know it's a
6: tough thing? Well, call me when they do. Good night.
3: Reed, I wanna...
4: Hang up on you,
3: huh? Did they pick up the Hornet yet, he says? Then call me when they do. Boy, sometimes I think Reed's losing what little part of mind he has, that I do.
4: You'll lose what little job you have if you don't get that story into the Sentinel.
3: Holy crow. Give me that phone, quick.

of the Green Hornets.

0: 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I told them I'm too old to change my ways now. I'll put one at Lads onto it. Very nice, young Harold. If you like that sort of thing.
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3: I just really cracked your ankle, Jim,
4: about this thing, Billy.
3: Well, take that horrible murder, for instance. Nothing anyone can do about the beggar.
5: Jimmy, if the police know who's done it, why on earth can't they arrest him?
3: Because, darling, the evidence is inconclusive.
4: You see, Mrs. Clinton, a man can only be tried once for any murder. And the police are reasonably certain that sooner or later he'll give himself away.
3: Or the missing link in the chain will be filled in. More soda for Henry?
4: No, that's perfect, thank you.
5: Anyway, no, I'm sure that chauffeur did it. And I think it's scandalous he should get off scot-free. I wish I had the power of deciding the sentence.
4: And they say women are the gentler sex.
5: But it was a ghastly crime. That poor girl was only 16. You know, men like that yellow creature, they should be killed in some terrible way.

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2: I'm certainly too good.
3: As it happens, I have known Dr. Peters for many years.
2: Did you know him well? And girl?
4: Naomi Clinton's face was flushed with excitement. It's a strange thing. Women will often profess disgust or horror with a certain topic, and yet they cannot bring themselves to allow that topic to drop. Amazing. However...
3: Angela? Not very well, mind. She was one of the loveliest little things I ever saw. I could hardly believe it when I opened the papers and learned such a dreadful thing had happened to her.
2: And don't you think that chauffeur Yarrow did it?
3: Undoubtedly. But if the proof isn't conclusive, I'm afraid there's nothing anyone can do.
2: Don't worry, he'll do it again.
4: And next time, they'll get him.
3: But by then, one more human life would have been sacrificed needlessly.
2: Something should be done. Either the girl's father or the brother. But something, definitely.
4: This fellow Peters, her father, he isn't the Peters, is he?
3: He is.
4: What? The fellow who's done all these marvellous things with the... these thyroid experiments?
3: Truth.
4: Why did he choose to live in Hamilton?
3: When you get older, a little peace and quiet are wonderful things.
2: If he hadn't lived so close to the common, his daughter might be alive today.
4: Well, what will happen to this man Yarrow now? Hard for him to get a job, huh?
3: They'll probably start for a foreign country. About the only thing left for him. But if he really did do it, he won't get off in the long run. He'll make a slip.
4: Yarrow. Something horrible about that name, Connor, isn't there? Yarrow.
5: Yarrow. What have you thought of doing?
6: Well, it's going to be a bit nasty, and I won't be able to get work, Dr. Peters. I thought of Canada or Australia.
5: You can still have your job with me, Yarrow.
6: You mean that, sir? Well, stay on. Well, it's marvellous, sir. Well, I never... Oh, thank you, sir. It's very, well, Christian after what's happened. And to think they, of what they accused me of. Oh, thank you, sir. It's a weight off my mind, I can tell you.
4: The trial and the crowd afterwards. George Yarrow sat on the edge of his bed in the little room he rented at number 77 Elderton Road, Wimbledon. Yes, the court had been hostile, and the crowd outside the court had been worse. You see, the murdered girl was young, beautiful, popular. Strange the way that girl, that one girl in the angry crowd, had called out, "Bravo, George." But there's a certain kind of woman who is attracted by a man like Yarrow.
6: Fantastic. The way old Peters has taken me back as his chauffeur. It's fantastic.
4: Yes, fantastic indeed. Yarrow had murdered Angela Peters. Oh, yes. And the father knew he had. But the evidence, inconclusive. George Yarrow was the sort of man the religious painters of old consigned happily to their fiery Hades. But people don't always get what they deserve. And now, after the trial, after everything, Dr. Peters had taken his chauffeur back into his employ, a Christian gentleman. After it had happened, his brain had cleared and his one thought had been to get away. He had killed the Peters girl, his big red hands had done it, and his one thought had been to escape. He had made for the nearest road where buses ran. It was ironical, you see, that as he reached the bus stop, a certain Nellie saw him. A young woman to whom he'd promised many things. A young woman who had showered him with her favors in the belief that he would marry her. Yarrow did not want to meet her because he knew that he might want to pretend he had been far away that night.
7: What?
8: Why are you so cruel to me? You've got another girl, haven't you? George, I've got the right on you. George, I have.
7: No, I can't stop the bus. I've got to catch it.
8: George, don't wait. I've got to know. Why have you dropped me? Who is she? Who is she? George, please.
4: One moment, George on the bus, not looking back. Nellie, the deserted one, middle of road, gesticulating, the shout, screech of brakes, and Nellie knew no more.

0: those were the facts. Yarrow, Peter Schoeffer, murdered his employer's daughter. Murdered her horribly. Nellie met him soon after the event and was run down by a car as she tried to run after George Yarrow's bus. George Yarrow did not look back. He had no idea of the accident. Court. Trial. Yarrow acquitted. And the case discussed over the entire country, just as Sir Henry and the Clintons discussed it earlier. Yes, things had gone very well for the chauffeur with the big red hands. Very well indeed. And a Christian gentleman, his employer, despite everything, was taking him back. Pity Nellie had seen him that night after it had happened, but no matter. Yarrow wasn't able to listen to a certain conversation, though, that took place in Dr. Peter's study, the evening of the same day that good doctor had offered to keep his chauffeur on.
1: Bring me a whiskey and soda, Smith, will you?
2: Yes, sir.
1: And Smith,
2: sir,
1: Yarrow is returning to my service tomorrow.
2: Yes, sir.
1: But the verdict of the trial was not guilty. That being the case, Yarrow is innocent. That is all.
2: Yes, sir.
1: I need Yarrow in my service, Smith. You hear me? I need him.
2: Yes, sir.
1: Guilty. I know he is guilty. If only someone could be found who saw him near the scene of... But reliable witnesses are wary. Wary of swearing away the life of a man. I can only wait. Sometime the missing link, the missing piece of evidence will turn up. Meanwhile, I will have him.

0: Nellie Torr opened her eyes. She had always hated hospitals, but they were very kind to her in this one.
1: Don't worry, dear. It was a knock, but you're going to be all right. Don't worry. Don't worry. Well, you're mending nicely.
2: Here, I've brought you a paper.
1: Oh? What's the news?
2: Oh, nothing very much. A new Chevalier film coming on this week. There's some trouble in Bulgaria. Oh, and a horrible murder in Wimbledon.
1: Wimbledon? That's where I come from.
2: Some poor little girl. Horrible. And I don't know anything about who did it.
1: Makes you wonder what kind of a world we live in, doesn't it?
0: Time passed. Nellie Torr grew stronger. It was in another paper, another set of headlines, another week, that Nellie read...
1: The man the police questioned, George Yarrow.

0: And laboriously she read of the man's explanation, how he had been in Hyde Park at the time of the crime, his flat denial that he had been anywhere near the common. Nellie's mouth tightened into a thin line. Yarrow, the man who had jilted her. Yarrow. That was the day she had met him, the day the car had very nearly taken her life. The day. Oh, Yarrow, beware of an injured woman.
1: What must I do? The police? No, not getting mixed up with the law.

0: I feel like a new man. 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

0: week after leaving hospital, Nellie Tour, who had not yet contacted her former lover, George Yarrow, was passing the town cinema. The Chevalier film had come and gone, and now in its place was a fiery, tempestuous love story. Nellie stopped and examined the posters and watched the crowds coming out, mostly couples, young couples. Oh, there had been hijinks in the back few stalls of the Three and Sixes that night. She noticed a man and a girl who, arms still entwined, stood out from the rest. The girl was blonde and curvaceous. She was impressive, but loud. The man was tall and burly, and dressed to kill, as it were. His soft hat was tipped rakishly. His purple tie boasted a splendid pin, and his shoes were extravagantly pointed. It was, of course, George Yarrow.
1: Are you quite certain, Miss Tor, that it was Yarrow you saw that night? You could not have been mistaken.
2: No. If anybody ought to know George Yarrow, I should. I knew him most intimate at one time.
1: And you'd be prepared to sign a sworn statement to this effect?
2: If you say so. But I'm not wanting any police trouble, if you don't mind.
1: You won't have any. I can promise you that. For the present, you must tell nobody. The matter is perfectly safe in my hands. I have your word.
2: Yes. Remember, you promised that George shan't know as I've told you.
1: I've already given you my word. Thank you very much for what you've told me tonight, Miss Tor. Thank you very much indeed.

0: You rest.
1: Shut the door, Smith.
0: Is there anything I can get
1: you? No, thank you. Just shut the door. I want to talk to you. How long is it you've been with me? 15 years?
0: 16, sir.
1: You were fond of Miss Angela, were you not?
0: You know how I felt. If she'd be my own
1: daughter.
0: Very
1: well. Listen to me. My hand.
0: My hand, sir.
1: Ring Mr. Carter and say that I would be pleased if he would dine with me tomorrow. Say that it is very important. That is all, Smith. Good night.
0: Good night, Dr. Peters.
1: Yes. Tony Carter must be in on this. Tony Carter, heavyweight champion, Oxford University. He should manage it all right together with Smith and myself. An eye for an eye.

0: I don't know what's the matter with the lights, Yarrow. The doctor merely said he wanted you to look at them. That's all I know. Have you everything you need?
1: That's a bit much, isn't it? 11 o'clock at night fixing flaming lights. I had a date.
0: Never mind, Yarrow.
2: And what is it?
0: Yarrow,
3: Sheriff,
0: sir.
3: The
0: fuse
3: will
0: light.
3: Good evening, Yarrow.
1: Ah, good evening, sir. You've got a light trouble, Smith said.
0: Put up your hands.
1: Huh?
4: And the chauffeur turned and faced a gentleman by the name of Carter, Oxford Blue, gentleman of leisure and of letters, a gentleman who held a leveled, lethal-looking revolver. It was pointed at Yarrow's stomach.
1: Oh, what's the game?
0: We know you for a murderer. Some days ago, the missing piece of evidence came into my hands. If I felt so inclined, I could hand you over to the police to hang by the neck until you were dead. But hanging is too good for a swine
1: take
0: like you.
1: Take it easy, Peters, old man. Take it easy.
0: The handcuffs, Smith.
1: Hey, what's you doing to me? What's this? I mean, what?
4: And Peters came towards him, a pad in his hand.
0: Down here.
4: Yarrow smelt a sweet, sickly odor. He was stifling, choking. He could hear low grunts, curses from the other men, but the sounds seemed very faint, far away.

0: When he came to, Yarrow found himself lying on a long, white table. He tried to move his arm, but something held it like a vice. His legs were confined in a similar manner by a thick leather strap. He was naked, and above him burned a powerful light. He realized that he lay upon an operating table. He turned his head and saw, on his right, his clothes in a huddled heap on the floor.
1: Mustn't be scared. The old boss is just trying to bluff me. Reckons he'll panic me into confessing my guilt. He hasn't got any statement at all. I'll get him for this.
2: Say something, Yarrow.
1: You can't do this to me. I'll have the cops on to you.
2: I don't think you will, my friend. I'm not going to kill you. And if you go to the police, they will assuredly hang you. As certain as the month is March and the year 1932, they will hang you.
1: No, I didn't do it. I should have.
0: And once more, the great doctor, a man envied and admired by his colleagues, the doctor referred to by one James Clinton as the fellow who's done all these marvelous things with thyroid experiments, the doctor once more pressed the sickening pad over Yarrow's mouth.

0: During the hours that followed, Yarrow suffered the agonies of a burning afterlife. At intervals, he fainted only to recover and endure once more agony. He never really knew what was happening to him. He lost all sense of time. The world had become for him a place of unbelievable torture. Peters worked as one possessed. All his vast knowledge of the human body was called upon to play a part. No one was permitted to come near the laboratory save Smith. The servants were told that Dr. Peters was engaged in important experiments and must not be disturbed. Months passed, and even the butler, who was forbidden access to the room, only came occasionally to bring his employer meals upon a tray. He also brought a tray for one other. It was March when Yarrow had disappeared, and now December held London in its frigid grip.
1: Doctor, I've brought...
0: The door into the room was open just a few inches, and through the aperture, Smith saw an almost unbelievable sight. Dr. Peter stood, whip in hand, over a creature which crouched on the floor, held by a chain and staple driven into the wall. The legs of the thing were bent and calloused. The arms hung ape-like with simian looseness from the wasted body. The face was the face of an old, old man, wrinkled with age and fear, but with a sly cunning lurking behind the rumy eyes. A thing of horror.

0: Jimmy and Naomi Clinton sat impatiently in their motor car, a long low Invicta. They were late for lunch. The block of traffic in the Tottenham Court Road was exasperating. Their splendid motor car was overheating. 1932. Motor cars did tend to do things like overheat, even in December, in 1932. It was Naomi who saw the creature first.
1: Jimmy.
2: What?
1: Look. What, for heaven's sake?
2: What a disgusting sight. What do you think it is?
1: Oh, from the show at Olympia, perhaps.
0: He looked at the grotesque figure ambling along the pavement, the jostling lunch hour crowds giving it as wide a berth as the pavement permitted.
2: Isn't it pathetic? Why are things like that allowed to live?
1: I don't know. Oh, we're going to be terribly late, darling.
0: And then the traffic block broke, and the Invicta slid forward. Naomi turned to look at the bizarre ape-like figure, alone in the crowd, an outcast forever from its fellow creatures. She thought how terrible it was that it would never know human relationships. At best, only pity and commiseration, or laughter and curiosity. Inconsequentially, she thought of the murder still unsolved at Wimbledon.
2: Darling, did they ever find the Wimbledon murderer?
1: Oh, he got off scot-free. No one knows what happened to him. Probably found it difficult to get a job there. But apart from that, he got off scot-free, yes. Look, when we get there, we're very late. Don't take too long to do your face.

Their life went on. And Yarrow, stumbling down the Tottenham Court Road, did not really understand the looks of the passers-by. Yarrow, stumbling down the Tottenham Court Road, did not really understand anything anymore.

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7: Dimension X. It happened during a routine skirmish in the Great War. Patrols advanced from the defense perimeter under jet cover and preceded by napalm throwers. The enemy defended in depth and mopped up with guided 98s fired from 40 miles to the rear. The blast area was 10 miles in circumference, and the medics didn't find much to pick up over 500 yards in.
8: Must have been 1,000 yards in.
9: Get his dog tag on.
8: What a mess. Hit. Hartley Allen, Captain G5, Chem Research, AN73D, number SO2386943J.
9: Allen Hartley?
8: Allen Hartley.
9: Wonder if that could be the hunter that wrote Children of the Mist and Conqueror's Road.
8: Never heard of him. Major, I think maybe he's part conscious. Maybe I should give him another shot.
9: Go ahead, Sergeant. There isn't much else we can do for him. It's a rotten shame.
8: Ain't it always? Okay, Captain, give me your arm.

0: Oh. Ellen! Oh. Ellen!
1: Oh, down!
0: Get up, Ellen. You can't stay in bed all day.
1: I remember that. Clear as if it were real.
0: Up and at 'em. Hit the deck.
1: Remarkably vivid. Strange.
0: Ellen, you all right?
1: I'm all right. What's wrong with my voice? It's too high.
0: What are you doing, practicing singing?
1: My voice has changed.
0: Is that all? You're growing up. Happy birthday, son.
1: Happy birthday?
0: Hey, wake up, son. Wake up.
1: I am awake.
0: Come on, out of bed.
1: I don't understand.
0: Breakfast waiting. Out of bed or I'll turn it over.
1: All right. It's a dream.
0: Maybe, but you're wide awake now.
1: I am awake now.
0: Well, half awake anyway.
1: That's the bell of St. Boniface, isn't it? What day is it?
0: Are you kidding? You forget today's your birthday?
1: No, I didn't forget.
0: Neither did I. Here, son, happy 13th birthday. You won't guess what's in here.
1: A rifle. A light 22 rifle.
0: How'd you know that?
1: I remembered.
0: Did I spill the beans sometime? I could have sworn it'd be a surprise. Well, go on, open it. Like it?
1: Yeah, it's perfect, Dad.
0: I'll be shaving, Alan. Come down to breakfast when you're ready. Yeah, it's a big day today. You're almost a man.
1: Almost?
0: You're still groggy. Snap out of it, Alan.
1: I will. There's a dream in it somewhere. But I'm not sure which.
0: Now for coffee. Mrs. Stauber makes the best in town.
1: A black for me.
0: A what?
1: Oh, I mean...
0: You may be 13, Alan, but they're still a little young for coffee, especially black.
1: Oh, I wasn't thinking.
0: What are you going to do today, son?
1: I want to do some reading this morning, I guess.
0: That's always a good thing to do. After breakfast, suppose you take a walk down to the station and get me a Times.
1: Didn't it come?
0: What, the Times? They don't deliver. Be a good idea, though. Maybe I'll talk to Sam Ashman about it. Here's a half dollar, Alan. Get anything you want for yourself out of the change.
1: Thanks, Dad.
0: Finish your milk before you go.
1: Oh, sure, Dad.
0: And hurry back. I like to finish the crossword puzzle before lunch.

0: Here you are, Alan. One times. Tell your father the puzzle's a stinker.
1: Thanks, Mr. Ashburn.
0: Look out for the trucks when you cross the highway.
1: Oh, I'll go across Elton's lot shortcut.
0: Elton's? You'll have a hard time crossing there, son. There's four buildings on that block.
1: I thought they burned down.
0: Seen them this morning, big as life.
1: Oh, I guess that didn't happen yet.
0: What'd you say?
1: Oh, nothing, Mr. Ashburn. I was just muttering.
0: In my days, youngsters talked up.
1: Yes, sir. Oh, bye, Mr. Ashburn. Monday, August 6, 1945. Okinawa 1, bombing Japan.
2: Hey, Alan, wait up.
1: Larry Morton. Hiya, Larry.
2: Hi, Al. Hey, you want to have a catch or something?
1: No, I have some things I want to do at home.
2: Wow, get him. Fancy pants talk. Things I want to do at home.
1: Oh, go chase yourself around the block.
2: Go jump in a garbage can, will you?
1: Go take a flying jet to the moon.
2: Hey, that's a new one. A flying jet to the moon. Hey, you thought up a new one, Al.
1: Yeah.
2: Hey, how about us going swimming at the canoe club's after?
1: Gee, I wish I could. I gotta stay home. Zafter.
2: You see the football movie at the Grand? Boy, what a team. Notre Dame.
1: I thought you liked Cornell.
2: Cornell? Ha, they couldn't even beat Vassar.
1: You're going to Cornell, aren't you?
2: Me? Cornell? Fat chance.
1: I'll bet you do.
2: I wouldn't take your money.
1: I know you wouldn't. You'll go to Cornell, all right.
2: Ha ha, Cornell. Far above Cayuga's waters, there's an awful smell.
1: Just the same. You'll go to Cornell. I've got to hurry, Larry.
2: Well, so long, Al. See ya.
1: So long, Larry. See ya.

0: stuck in this corner. A seven-letter word to mix in proportion.
1: Titrate.
0: Huh? It fits. How'd you know that, Alan?
1: What? Oh, I read it somewhere, I guess.
0: Oh. What are you reading now? Tarzan again?
1: No, not Tarzan.
0: It's refreshing to see you with a book. Sometimes I think I ought to forbid comic books in the house. Yeah, they must be raising the devil with those bombing raids in Japan.
1: How long do you think the war in Japan will last, Dad?
0: Oh, I'd say the middle of 1946. We'll have to invade those islands foot by foot.
1: I wouldn't be surprised if the war was over very suddenly.
0: How? By magic? There isn't a thing on earth will make those Japanese surrender. You expect somebody to make a pass and it'll be all over by this afternoon?
1: That's just about it.
2: Excuse me. Excuse me. Can I see you for a minute?
0: Oh, hello, Mr. Gottschall. Sure.
1: That's Frank Gottschall, Dad?
0: That's right.
2: Excuse me. Didn't mean to disturb you, Mr. Harper.
0: That's quite all right. It's a lovely day, isn't it, Mr. Gottschall?
2: The Lord's world is always beautiful.
0: Oh, of course, Mr. Gottschall.
2: Mr. Hartley, I wonder if you could lend me a gun and some bullets. Huh? My little dog's been hurt and it's been suffering. Something terrible.
0: Oh, it's too bad.
2: I want a gun to put the poor thing out of its pain.
0: Of course. How would a 20-gauge shotgun do? You wouldn't want anything heavy.
2: Well, I was hoping you'd let me have a little gun. Maybe so big.
0: A pistol?
2: So I could put it in my pocket. Wouldn't look right for a godly man to carry a hunting gun through town. I don't hold with killing innocent creatures. People wouldn't understand that it was for a work of mercy.
0: Of course, I understand. You're a very religious man.
2: The whole world is evil, Mr. Harper.
0: Well, sometimes it certainly looks like it. Well, I have a Colt 38 special from the auxiliary police out there.
2: That's fine, fine.
0: You'll have to bring it right back, Mr. Gottschall. I might be called out.
1: Dad, Dad, wait a minute. I just remembered.
0: Remembered what, son?
1: Aren't there some cartridges left for the Luger? Then you wouldn't be without the Colt.
0: Yeah, that's right. I've got a German automatic, Mr. Gottschall, I could let you have. That way I wouldn't get stuck.
1: Wait, Dad, I'll get it. I know where the cartridges are.
0: Well, be careful, son. Well, Mr. Gottschall, it sure turned out nice after all that rain.

Hello, police headquarters. This is Blake Hartley. Frank Gutshaw, who lives on Campbell Street, has just borrowed a gun from me ostensibly to shoot a dog. What? No, he has no dog. He intends shooting his wife. Yes, I'll take out the firing pin. He'll walk home. If you hurry, you can get a man in on time. Right.

0: What kept you, Ellen?
1: Oh, I couldn't find the cartridges at first. I'll show Mr. Gutshaw how it works. It's all loaded, ready to shoot. This is a safety. Just push it forward and up. There are 8 shots in it.
0: Did you load the chamber, Ellen?
1: Oh, sure. It's unsafe now. You understand how it works, Mr. Gutshaw?
2: Yes, yes, I understand. Thank you, Mr. Harvey. Thank you, Sandy. Goodbye.
0: Goodbye, Mr. Gutshaw. Return the gun when you're done.
2: Yes, I'll be done with it soon. Goodbye.
0: Ellen, you shouldn't have loaded that gun.
1: I guess it's all over now. I had to keep you from falling with it. Didn't want you to see I took out the firing pin.
0: You what?
1: Gutshaw didn't want that gun to shoot a dog. He's a fanatic. He sees visions, hears voices. The voices probably put him up to this. I'll submit that any man who holds intimate conversations with disembodied spirits isn't to be trusted with a gun. He wants to shoot his wife.
0: What are you talking about?
1: While I was upstairs, I called the police. I put a handkerchief over my mouth and told them I was you.
0: You? Why'd you have to do that?
1: I couldn't have told them. This is little Alan Hartley, 13 years old.
0: And suppose he really wants to shoot a dog. What kind of a mess will I be in then?
1: No mess, because I'm right. But you'll have to front for me and give me a lot of cheap boy hero publicity, which I don't want.
0: This is crazy, Alan. This is absolutely crazy.
1: We'll have the complete returns in 20 minutes.
3: Mr. Hartley, Mr. Blake Hartley.
0: That's right.
3: I'm Detective Sergeant Kaborski from Homicide. Here's your Luger.
0: Thank you.
3: I don't know how you spotted that guy, but when we busted in, he was pointing that gun at his wife, wearing a blue streak because it wouldn't go off.
0: Well, I'm glad I was able to help.
3: They may have some kind of citation, Mr. Hartley.
0: Oh, I don't think that's necessary.
3: Well, in the department, we figure a little publicity never hurt nobody. Even a lawyer, huh?
0: I really prefer to have it kept quiet.
3: Well, whatever you say, we'll want you to drop around in the morning for a statement.
0: I'll be glad to.
3: Well, thanks, Miss Hartley. Goodbye.
0: Goodbye.
3: Bye, Sonny.
1: Goodbye, Sergeant. Why don't you take the citation, Dad?
0: Well, you were right. You saved that woman's life. Let's, you put back the firing pin.
1: Sure. There.
0: Suppose we have a little talk.
1: But I explained everything.
0: You did not. Yesterday, you wouldn't even have known how to take this pistol apart. Today, you've been using language and expressing ideas that are outside of everything you've ever known before. Now, I want to know.
1: Well, I hope you're not toying with a medieval notion of obsession.
0: What?
1: You say I'm changed. When did you first notice this?
0: Last night you were still my little boy. This morning, I don't know. You've been strange all day. Alan, what's happened to you?
1: I wish I could be sure myself, Dad. You see, when I woke up this morning, all I could remember was lying on a stretcher injured by a bomb explosion. I was 43 years old and the year was 1975.
0: 1975? All right, you'll be 43 in 1975. But a bomb?
1: Yes, during the siege of Buffalo in the Third World War. I was a captain in G5 Scientific Warfare General Staff.
0: Buffalo? You mean Buffalo, New York?
1: Yes, there had been a transpolar invasion of Canada. I was sent to the front to check on service failures of a new lubricating oil. I got hit by a bomb blast. I remember being picked up and getting a narcotic injection. The next thing I knew, I was in bed upstairs and it was 1945 again. And I was back in my own 13-year-old body.
0: If you can remember the next 30 years, suppose you tell me when the war is going to end. This one against the Japs, I mean.
1: Sure. The Japanese surrender will be announced at exactly 7:01 p.m. on August 14th, a week from Tuesday. Better make sure we have plenty of grub in the house by then. Everything will be closed up tight till Thursday morning, even the restaurants. I remember we had nothing to eat in the house but some scrap.
0: Alda, I wish this hadn't happened to you.
1: It happened. I remember it. But if I can help it, I'm not going to get killed in any battle of Buffalo.
0: But if you remember it, if time exists as a parallel dimension, then every tick we're getting closer to that Third World War.
1: Dad, you know what I remember when Gutcho came to borrow that gun?
0: Well, I suppose that you suspected him and warned me.
1: No, that wasn't it. The other time, the first time, and I was...

0: At the canoe club with Larry Morton. When I got home about half an hour from now, I found the house full of cops.
1: What if the gun didn't fire?
0: What makes you think it didn't? That Joe talked the 38 out of you. Went home, shot his wife 4 times in the body, once behind the ear, and used the 6th shot to blow his own brains out.
1: That's what you remember?
0: Yes, but now it hasn't happened because I warned you. Dad, I found out the future can be changed.
1: One man can't change the whole future.
0: I stopped the murder and suicide.
1: I know, son,
0: but... 30 years to work, I can stop a world war. I'll have the means.
1: The means?
0: Unlimited wealth and influence. I've got a good memory, Dad. Wrote a list out this afternoon. Look at this.
1: Assault, jet pilot, citation, ponder, middle ground, counter... What is this code?
0: Horses. That's a list of Kentucky Derby winners from 1946 to 1970.
1: You sure?
0: I learned that list on a bet at the Officers' Club in Cincinnati in 1971. Assault paid 8-1. Can you figure out what we can take in?
1: Oh, but gambling,
0: son. This isn't it. Gambling, it's a sure thing.
1: Any, other little thing you have in mind, Alan?
0: By 1952, we start building a political organization here in Pennsylvania. In 1960, I think we can elect you president.
1: Oh, of course, president? Isn't that going a little too far?
0: Why not? Who wouldn't vote for a politician who was always right?
1: Well, I don't know anything about international decisions.
0: I do. I know all the wrong ones. If we can stop a murder, with time, we can stop a war.
1: How do I start?
0: Well, as I remember, just after that bomb announcement, you got a phone call from the City Fusion Party about the next election.
1: Well, there is a lot of talk about a reform ticket.
0: That call is going to be important, Dad. It's the turning point. You've got... There it is.
1: What do I do?
0: Answer it. Go ahead.
1: But, Alan, I...
0: Don't worry. I'll tell you what to say. Go ahead.
1: Hello? Yes, this is Blake Hartley. Judge Crimmon? Well, just a moment. Alan, he's asking me to run.
0: Oh, my head.
1: Alan, what's the matter? Alan.
0: Oh.
1: He passed up. Alan, what do I do now? Alan, listen to me. Alan, what's the matter? Alan!

0: Captain Hartley. Captain Hartley. Captain Hartley.
1: He was all right, Doctor. I gave him a shot. He was all right.
0: He's dead. All right, Sergeant, make up the tag.
1: Yes, sir.
0: Hartley, Allen, Captain. Dead August 8th, 1975.

0: Ellen. Ellen, what happened? Ellen. Ellen.
1: Huh?
0: Ellen, are you all right?
1: Hi, Dad.
0: I've got Judd Crimmins on the phone. What do I tell him?
1: What?
0: Ellen, are you all right? You passed out.
1: Sure, I'm all right. Hey, today's my birthday, isn't it? What did you get me, Dad? Oh, what did you get me?
0: Ellen, are you all right?
1: Sure, I'm okay. But what did you get for my birthday, huh?
0: Don't you remember the Third World War?
1: What Third World War? Gee, Dad, what's the matter? You're looking at me funny.
0: Judge Crimmins, I'll have to call you back. Goodbye. You don't remember. You're back again, aren't you? Back to 13 years old.
1: Sure, I'm 13 today. For corn's sake, Dad.
0: You must have died up there. It was only a mind transfer. That means now I'm on my own. I have to do it myself without your help.
1: Help for what? Oh, if it's the grass, I say I'd cut it tomorrow.
0: No, it isn't the grass. I've got to save your life now. I can't let you die.

0: that way in 1975.
1: What are you talking about, Dad? You sound goofy.
0: I've got to change it all by myself.
1: Change what?
0: Never mind, Alan. You don't know yet. Come on, let's have lunch.
1: Sure, Dad. Hey, how about my prisoner? What did you get me for my birthday?
0: Hey, in a minute, son. Go on in.
1: Hurry up, Dad.
0: All right. Now, where'd I put that list of horses?

0: Is that proper farmhouse cheddar?
1: No, I don't think so.
0: What about that?
1: No. It's quite nice, though.
0: Is it? Do you think I might try a piece? I'll have 2 ounces, please.
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No. No, stay where you are. Do not break the stillness of this moment. For this is a time of mystery. A time when imagination is free and moves forward swiftly, silently. This is The Haunting Hour.

0: The Thought.
1: Ladies and gentlemen, the old pleasure and amazement, the 78 Club presents the great Marlowe, the mental marvel. Gifted with a seventh sense, the great Marlowe reads your minds, tells your every thought. Now let me warn you, if you have a secret you don't want him to know, just don't think about it. Presenting the great Marlowe.
0: Thank you. Frankly, I can't explain the performance you're about to witness. Science, without explaining it, calls it telepathy. Thought transfer.
2: I call it hokum.
0: The gentleman says it's hokum. Maybe. We'll see. Now, everybody in this room, concentrate. Think of a thing or a person. Concentrate. Think hard. Ah, I have a thought. Someone is thinking of the initials SG. Will the person thinking of S.G. please rise?
3: I've been thinking of S.G.
0: Oh, thank you. Young lady, you are concentrating on the name of Stanley Green. Is that right?
3: Well, yes.
0: Stanley is in the Army, I believe. Correct.
3: Yes, he's a sergeant.
0: And you want me to tell you Stanley's serial number? It's 34007. 67. Is that correct?
3: Yes, sir.
0: Thank you. I have another thought. Someone is thinking. Ladies and gentlemen, please bear with me a moment. I'll have to stop this performance. Believe me, it's important. I'll be back very shortly.
2: I told you it was hokum.
1: What happened, Professor? Forget your code?
4: Hey, what's the idea of stopping the act that way?
0: Where's your telephone directory, Moreno?
4: What are you trying to do, ruin my club's reputation?
0: Shut up, Moreno. Where's your... Oh, here.
4: Now, listen, Marlowe, I'm paying you $2,000 a week.
0: Glenwood.
4: I expect to get my money's worth.
0: Listen, will you please leave? Just as soon as I'm through with this call, I'll finish the act.
4: All right, but make it snappy.
0: And close the door.

0: I should like to speak to Helen Thornton.
1: This is Mrs. Thornton.
0: Helen Thornton?
1: Yes. Who's this?
0: My name is Marlowe. I'm a telepathist performing at the 78 Club. A few moments ago, during my act, I received a thought that is vital to you. Are you alone?
1: Yes.
0: Do as I say, please. Lock all your windows and doors. Allow no one in under any circumstances unless...
1: Is this someone's idea of a practical joke?
0: No, Mrs. Thornton. This is no joke. Someone here in this nightclub is planning to kill you.

0: Hello?
1: This is Mildred, Helen. I just got in.
0: Oh, I've been trying to get you for hours. I know it's very late, but could you come over?
1: Helen, what's the matter?
0: Oh, Mildred, I'm so frightened. I'm alone here.
1: Where's Jack?
0: Well, he's out of town, and it's Marie's night off. Mildred, I don't know what to do.
1: What's wrong? You sound
0: Mildred,
1: like...
0: will you come over right away, please? You can spend the night. Oh.
1: Helen, what happened? What's wrong with you?
0: Oh, Jack.
1: Helen, are you all right? Look, I'll be right over.
0: No, Mildred, it's all right now. Jack's come home.
1: What was the matter?
0: I'll speak to you tomorrow.
1: All right. Good night.
0: Jack!
2: Helen, what's the matter? What happened, darling? Helen! Helen, for pity's sake, what is it? Pull yourself together, darling. Here, come on over here and sit down. There, that's better. Now, what is it, darling?
0: Oh, Jack, I'm so glad you're home. Oh, it's been awful. I didn't expect you when I heard the door.
2: Well, I finished my business in New York sooner than I'd planned. I would have wired, but I thought I'd surprise you. I met Fred Hamilton on the train coming home. Remember the buyer from St. Louis? He stopped off for a drink downtown.
0: Oh, but Jack, you should have called me.
2: As a matter of fact, I did try to phone you around 11. I tried to get you just as we were leaving the 78 Club.
0: The 78 Club? You were there? You...
2: Well, what is it, darling?
0: Well, nothing. I'm all right now.
2: Well, something is wrong, Helen. What is it?
0: I guess I was just frightened being alone.
2: Well, you've been alone before many times.
0: Yes, but that call...
2: What call?
0: Well, the police. They called.
2: Oh?
0: There was a robbery in the neighborhood.
2: Oh, so that's it. Well, darling, there's nothing to worry about now. I'm here, right?
0: Yes, Jack. You're here.
2: There, that's better. Good night's sleep, and you'll be as good as new.
0: Yes, Jack.
2: Now, you lie there and relax, darling. I'll go to the kitchen and make you a cup of warm milk.
0: Thanks, Jack.

0: Paul, it's Helen. Didn't you get my message? I called twice.
1: Yes, but I just got in. I thought you'd be asleep by now.
0: Paul, you must help me. Please, please, Paul, there isn't much time.
1: Helen, what's the trouble?
0: He's going to kill me.
1: What are you...
0: Jack's going to kill me, Paul. He came tonight...
1: Helen, what are you talking about?
0: Paul, you must believe me.
1: Now listen, Helen. You've probably had a bad dream. Is Jack there?
0: Yes, please. You must believe me. I know what he's going to do.
1: We'll straighten this thing out. Let me speak to Jack.
0: No, you mustn't. Please listen to me. He's coming now. You'll never see me again, alive. Goodbye, Paul. Don't bother folding up the dresses, Marie. Just throw them in.
2: Mrs. Thornton, isn't this kind of sudden you're going away?
0: Don't ask questions, Marie. Hurry, please. Here, now help me close this suitcase. You finish packing the other suitcase. I'm going down to get the car out of the garage.
3: Morning, Helen.
0: Jack.
3: You look so surprised to see me.
0: Well, Marie said you'd gone. I didn't expect...
3: Well, I decided to come back. See, I caught you in time.
0: Well, I was just going over to Mildred's.
3: So early in the morning?
0: We have an appointment for golf.
3: I mean, in those clothes?
0: Well,
3: darling, all right. Helen, I'll tell you why I came back this morning. Frankly, I'm worried about you. Something's on your mind. I know it. Won't you tell me what it is?
0: I'm all right.
3: Okay, Helen. Now, listen to me. I had some very important business to settle in the office with Paul this morning, but you come first.
0: You saw Paul this morning?
3: No, I changed my mind on the way down and came back. Helen, you need a rest. You and I are going away.
0: No, Jack,
3: yes?
0: No.
3: Now, there's no use arguing. I've already made a reservation for the weekend.
0: Where are you taking me, Jack?
3: Remember that cabin we stayed at 3 years ago?
0: Oh.
3: It'll be wonderful. Just the two of us, all alone. We'll drive out there tomorrow. Now, there's no need to fuss either. Just a few old duds and my rifle.
0: Your rifle?
3: It's only my gun. The hunting season is on. The shooting at Lone Acres should be very good this year.

0: Now, Helen, what's this all about?
1: Well, I had to see you.
0: Yeah, but why here at Luigi's all the way across town?
1: It's safer here.
0: What's gotten into you?
1: Jack's going to kill me.
0: Helen.
1: He is, Paul.
0: Oh, don't be ridiculous, Helen. Why, that's what you told me over the phone last night.
1: He's changed his plan.
0: Oh, I see. And why, Mrs. Thornton, is your husband going to kill you?
1: Because he's jealous of you.
0: Jealous? Jack jealous of me?
1: He knows what we once meant to each other before I married him.
0: Well, of course he does. So what? Why, is winning you is a standard joke between Jack and me. Rivals in love, partners in business, and all that stuff. Come on, snap out of it. I think I'd better talk to Jack about you.
1: No, Paul, you mustn't. Promise me you won't.
0: Oh, all right, Helen, if you say so.
1: Jack's taking me to Lone Acres tomorrow for a rest, he says.
0: Good. It's just what you need, Helen.
1: I'll never come back alive.
0: No, Helen, get hold of yourself. Everything's all right. Your imagination's overworked, that's all. You should go to Lone Acres for a rest. It'll do you a world of good.
1: All right, Paul, I'll go. But I'm so frightened. So frightened. Paul will be alone and he'll have his gun.
2: You know, Helen, sometimes I think I love this gun more than I do you. There, it's okay now. Clean as a whistle and fit for the work at hand. Say, look, the fog's lifting. You can see clear across the valley. You know, we'll get in some hunting today after all. Helen, what's the matter? You haven't said a word since breakfast.
1: I'm all right. I've been wanting to finish this story.
2: The Golden Goblet Murders. You know, detective stories hand me a laugh. Now, if I were planning a murder, I'd use a gun, like this Springfield. Just say, for instance, I wanted to kill... Well, say I wanted to kill...
1: Me?
2: All right. Say I wanted to kill you. Now, let's see. We have to have a motive, don't we? Well, I'd have it. Motive? Jealousy.
1: Jealousy?
2: Yes, I'm jealous of Paul Allen. That's it. I'm jealous of Paul.
1: I don't want to talk about it.
2: Oh, come on, darling. Be a sport. Our murder plot is just beginning to get interesting. Now, let's see. We need a locale. Well, Lone Acres, right here. What a perfect setting for a perfect murder. And now for the time.
1: Yes, Jack. When are you going to kill me?
2: Well, I shouldn't really tell you when I plan to kill you, but I'll give you a break. This afternoon. How's that? We'll be out in the woods hunting. No one will be too near. No one to see what happens. The hunting season, a gunshot, you're dead. A regrettable accident. And there's our perfect murder.

0: Helen Thornton has discovered that someone wishes to murder her. A mental telepathist performing at a nightclub read the thought from among the guests. Later, Helen was shocked to learn that one of the guests present in the nightclub was her husband, Jack. She fears that he might want to kill her because of his jealousy of Paul, a former suitor. Her anxiety is heightened when her husband suggests that they go away for a weekend to Lone Acres, an isolated hunting lodge. Once there, Jack tells her it's a perfect setting for a possible perfect crime. Her murder. A hunting accident in the woods.
1: Oh, Helen. Here, up this way. Follow this path around the bend here.
2: Jack?
1: Yeah?
2: Would you mind if I went back to the cabin?
1: Well, there's a clearing up here, darling. We'll stop for a rest. Helen?
2: Yes?
1: I'm going to circle this hill. You wait right there for me, will
2: you? Jack, please don't leave me here alone.

0: A regrettable accident, Mr. Thornton.
1: But, Doctor, I don't understand how it happened.
0: Oh, Mr. Thornton, it's really nothing serious. Just a shoulder flesh wound. Your wife's perfectly all right.
1: Well, when may I see her?
0: Right now. I'll go in right now.
1: Thanks. She's asleep.
0: Go ahead, wake her up. She'll feel better knowing you're here.
1: Helen. Helen, darling.
2: Hmm?
1: It's me, Helen. It's Jack.
0: Mrs. Thornton, it's your husband.
2: Doctor, get him out of here. He's going to kill me. But... please, doctor, you must save me.
0: Mr. Thornton, perhaps you'd better leave the room for a while.
1: All right, doctor, I'll wait outside.
2: Doctor, please don't let him in here again. You must believe me. He's planning to kill me.
0: Mrs. Thornton, what happened was an accident.
2: Well, that's what he wants you to think. He planned it that way, but it wasn't an accident.
0: Now, Mrs. Thornton, it's perfectly natural in a case like this that you should imagine strange things.
2: Doctor, you think I'm crazy, don't you? I'm not. I know what I'm saying. You yourself took the bullet out of my shoulder. Doesn't that prove to you that my husband shot me?
0: On the contrary, Mrs. Thornton. At the scene of the accident, they found your husband with a .32 caliber rifle in his hands. The bullet I removed from your shoulder was a .45 caliber pistol cartridge.
2: Marie!
3: Yes, Mrs. Thornton, I'll be right up. Just cleaning up the cellar,
4: man. Oh, Mrs. Thornton, you have the sling off.
3: Yes, Marie, the doctor says the shoulder's okay now. Pretty soon I'll be playing golf again.
4: Oh, that's fine, ma'am. I'm so glad.
3: Thanks, Marie. Were there any calls for me while I was out?
4: Oh, Mr. Thornton called to tell you not to wait up for him. He'll be home very late. And, oh, Mr. Allen called too, Mrs. Thornton.
3: Did he say what he wanted?
4: No, ma'am. Said he'd try to get you later on. Oh, and Mrs. Thornton, I was thinking... do you suppose Mr. Thornton wants to keep this box of bullets downstairs on the open shelf? I was thinking it might be dangerous, ma'am.
3: Bullets?
4: Yes, ma'am. This box here.
3: Let me see that box, Marie. 45 caliber cartridges. 45 caliber cartridges.
5: At the scene of the accident, they found your husband with the .32 caliber rifle in his hand. The bullet I removed from your shoulder was a .45 caliber pistol cartridge.
6: Good evening. Have you a reservation, madame?
3: No, I've come to see the great Marlowe.
6: Yes, madame. Then perhaps a table on the side. This way, please.
3: No, I mean I've come to see him on a personal matter. He's expecting me.
6: Oh, I see, madame. Albert, show this lady to the great Marlowe's dressing room.
3: And when the doctor told me about the bullet he removed from my shoulder, I thought it was all a terrible mistake. I was even too ashamed to explain to Jack why I'd acted the way I did. But now, Mr. Marlowe, I'm sure that what you told me over the phone that night is true. Someone is really planning to kill me.
7: Are you
3: sure? My husband.
7: Husband? Are you sure the doctor said it was a .45 caliber cartridge?
3: Yes. A .45 caliber cartridge. Just like these that Marie found in the basement.
7: Does your husband have a pistol?
3: I think so. He keeps his guns locked in a case. He has the only key. Mr. Marlowe, he tried once and failed. He'll try again. You must help me.
7: All right, Mrs. Thornton, I'll do all I can. Where is your husband now?
3: Well, he's out on business. He'll be home late.
7: Then we'll have to work fast. Now, let me see. I go on again at 9 o'clock. I want you to go home immediately and find some way of opening the case in which your husband keeps his guns. I'll call you just as soon as my act is over. Mrs. Thornton, if you can find a .45 caliber pistol in that case, I think we can put an end to this affair.

0: Hello?
1: This is Marlowe.
0: I opened the case. There was no pistol.
1: Mrs. Thornton,
0: I searched all through the house, and I can't find it anywhere. He must have it with him.
1: Mrs. Thornton.
0: What shall I do? I can't stay here tonight. He'll kill me.
1: Mrs. Thornton, listen to me, please. You must come down here immediately. A few minutes ago, during my act, I received the murder thought again. Mr. Thornton is in this nightclub.
0: My husband is there now?
1: Yes, meet me in my dressing room. Be sure to come in through the back entrance, and hurry.
0: All right, Mr. Marlowe.
2: And where am I supposed to be right now?
0: Jack. But, Jack, he said you were... You were standing there all the time. You heard everything.
2: Enough.
0: It's not you. Then who is it at the 78 Club?
2: Me? 78 Club? Helena, are you going to tell me what this is all about?
0: Oh, not you. Oh, yes, darling. I'm going to tell you everything. Everything. I should have told you before. I wanted to, only... Oh, Jack, I need you so much.

0: Now, look here, Marlowe. I want to get to the bottom of this.
1: But Mrs. Thornton and I have told you everything.
0: Yes, well, then explain to me why at the very moment I was standing in my own home listening to my wife talk to you on the phone, you were telling Mrs. Thornton that I was sitting in this nightclub planning to kill her. Oh, don't you see, Helen? This man's a cheap trickster. Why, he's never even seen me before. Why didn't you come to me when this all started, darling?
2: Jack, I was afraid.
1: Because she thought you were the one, and so did I. That's why I assumed it was you sitting out there. Of course, I never saw you before you entered my dressing room a few minutes ago. You see, Mr. Thornton, I have a telepathic mind, not a magic eye. I know what your wife and I have told you is hard to believe.
0: I don't know what your game is, Marlowe. But I'll find out soon enough. Come on, Helen, we're going to police headquarters.
1: That won't be necessary, Mr. Thornton. The police know about this. I told them.
0: What?
1: The police are here now in this nightclub. Mr. Thornton, whether you believe it or not, your wife's life is in jeopardy. Someone in this club now is planning to kill her. Perhaps this will convince you. You own a .45 caliber pistol with a serial number 75682.
0: What? Well, yes, that's right. That's the pistol I reported as missing.
1: Yes, I know. The police told me tonight.
2: Jack, why didn't you tell me?
0: Well, darling, you've been so upset lately, I didn't want to cause you any more anxiety.
1: That pistol is, in all likelihood, the same weapon that was used up at Lone Acres in an attempt on your wife's life. Mr. Thornton, that pistol was brought to this club tonight by the person who is planning to kill your wife. The police found it concealed in an overcoat in the hat check room. Whoever claims that coat is Mrs. Thornton's intended murderer.
0: Oh, why should anyone want to kill her?
2: Who can it be?
1: You'll soon find out. Mr. Thornton, do you recall the night you were in this club? The night I first received the murder thought?
0: Yes.
1: That night, did you see anybody here? Or were you with anyone who knows both you and Mrs. Thornton very well?
0: Let me see. Well, yes. No, it couldn't be.
1: Pardon me, please.
3: Well, we got him, Mr. Marlowe. Here he is.
1: Will you bring him in, Inspector?
3: All right, you. This way.
1: Mrs. Thornton, your intended murderer.
0: That's right. He was with me here the night you received the murder thought.
2: It was Paul all the time.
4: Yeah. And it almost worked.
1: Yes. And all the clues pointed to you, Mr. Thornton.
2: But why? We were so friendly, the three of us.
1: Friendly? More than that, Mrs. Thornton. Paul Lallon was hopelessly in love with
3: you. Mr. Marlowe, you're on.
1: All right. I'm coming.
3: Let's go, Alan. Now, ladies and gentlemen, the 78 Club presents the great Marlowe, the mental marvel. He'll read your mind and tell you every thought. But let me warn you, if you have a secret you don't want him to know, just don't.

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0: April 3rd, 1971. 2 days ago, Spaceship Discovery, accompanied by 8 huge freighter ships, took off from the launching ground on the moon on the first stage of its 6-month-long, 355 million-mile journey to Mars. 51 hours later, the Mars fleet was coasting out from the sun toward the red planet's orbit in a prearranged formation. When cargo ship number 2 reported that her rocket motor had not been working efficiently and that the powerful two-way radio was also faulty, Jet decided to transfer our motor engineer, Mitch, and radio mechanic, Lemmy, to the freighter in the hope that they would trace the faults. 5 minutes later, the two men were in the airlock and ready to leave.
1: Who's going first?
2: You. Fasten your safety line and push off. There's enough length to allow you to reach the other ship. When you get there, fasten your short line. Then I'll hook the end of your long line to myself, and you pull me across.
1: Yeah, Mitch.
2: And don't pull too hard.
1: Do me a favor. Am I likely to?
2: Just being careful, that's all. Don't want to crash up on the side of that ship. Are you ready? Fasten your line and make sure it's fast.
1: There.
2: All right, now. Push. I'll keep a hold of the line. If you push too hard, I'll hold you back.
1: Then here I go.
3: There he goes.
0: Cautious, wasn't he? He's hardly moving.
3: Better that than too fast.
1: Blimey.
3: Is something wrong, Lemmy?
1: No, Jet. Just a weird feeling, that's all. Suspended idea. In nothing.
3: Oh, it's perfectly safe.
1: It don't feel like it.
0: He's nearly there.
1: Ah. Made it.
2: Fasten your short line, Lemmy.
1: Short line fastened.
2: Now attaching long line to belt. Right, Lemmy? You ready?
1: Yes, Mitch.
2: Then haul away. And slowly.
1: Taking up the slack. Line tight. Hey, Mitch, where are you going? What are you doing up there? It's just like you was a kite and I was flying you.
2: Don't pull on the line, you fool. Lemmy!
1: Oh,
2: Lemmy!
1: Blimey. Blimey, it's come off. The line's come unfastened. Jet!
3: Hello?
1: The line's come loose. Mitch is adrift. He's drifting away.
3: Good heavens, Doc, he is.
2: Jet!
3: Hold on, Mitch. Don't panic. Lemmy, can you hear me?
1: Yes, Jet.
3: Haul in the line, then throw it towards Mitch.
1: Right.
0: He'll have to look lively. Mitch is definitely drifting off.
3: Yes, but only slowly. The line should be long enough to reach him.
1: You ready, Mitch?
2: Oh, what do you think? And make it a good shot, Lemmy, for Pete's sake.
1: Right. Here it comes.
0: Miles wide of him.
1: I'm sorry, Mitch. I'll try again.
3: Don't get my suit. I may have to go out there myself.
0: Sure, Jet.
1: Now, Mitch, you ready?
2: Yeah, Lemmy.
1: Now, you try and grab it, boy, as it comes by.
2: Yeah.
1: Now, here it comes.
3: Oh, Lemmy, can't you throw it straighter than that?
1: I'm sorry, Jet. I'm doing my best. It's this suit. It makes it so difficult.
3: All right. Now, just keep calm. Have another try.
1: I'm sorry, Mitch.
2: But take your time, Lemmy. Now, slowly does it.
0: Mitch must be at least 5 yards further away by now.
3: A good throw this time should make it.
0: And if it doesn't?
3: Call up the pilot to freighter number 2, will you, Doc?
0: Sure.
1: Right, Mitch. I'll do it this time if it kills me. Now, you ready?
2: Yeah, Lemmy. And if you want me to be with you at the end of this trip, make it good.
0: Hello, freighter number 2. Flagship calling.
4: Hello, flagship. Number 2 calling.
0: Stand by. Captain Morgan wants you.
4: Okay.
1: Now, get ready, Mitch. Here it comes.
3: Oh, good shot, Lemmy. Doc, he made... Oh, no.
0: What now?
3: A dead straight throw, but Mitch can't reach it.
0: What?
3: He's drifted too far. Get the airlock ready to let me out.
0: You bet.
1: Stretch for it, Mitch, mate. You might just make it.
2: I can't. It's 6 inches too short.
3: Hello, Mitch?
2: Yeah, Jet.
3: Hang on, I'm coming out. Lemmy.
1: Yes, Jet.
3: Get inside number 2's airlock. I'm going to ask the crew to let you in.
1: What? And leave Mitch out there? Or drifting away into eternity?
3: Lemmy, do as you're told, and don't argue.
1: Now enter an airlock.
3: Hello, number 2.
5: Hearing you loud and clear.
3: Let Lemmy in, will you? And put Whittaker on.
5: Yes, sir. Whittaker here.
3: Whittaker, go into the cargo compartment and get a construction engineer's rocket propulsion unit. When Lemmy gets inside, give it to him.
5: Yes, sir.
3: All right, Doc. Let me out.
0: Airlock contact.
6: Helmet fastened. Exhaust the airlock.
0: Contact.
6: Suit inflating.
0: Air pressure zero.
6: Open the door, Doc.
1: Hello, Jet. Can you hear me?
6: Yes, Lemmy.
1: I'll be in number 2's cabin any minute. Now, what do I do when I get there?
6: Whittaker will give you a propulsion unit. Take it. Come out again and wait by the main door. Is that clear?
1: Right.
6: Doc? Hey, Doc.
0: Yeah, Jet.
6: Mitch, I can't see him.
2: I'm about 150 yards up, out of your line of vision.
6: Oh. Can you see him on the televiewer, Doc?
0: Yes, Jet, I can. He's directly over the ship.
7: drifting further away all the time.
8: Oh, thanks, Doc, for those comforting words.
6: Fastening long safety line to ship.
7: What are you going to do, Jet?
6: Give myself a push and drift over to number two. Lemmy, can you hear me?
1: Yes, Jet. I'm in the airlock again now. I'll be out in just a minute.
6: Here I go, Doc. Pushing off. Ah, hello, Mitch.
8: Hello, Jet.
6: I can see you now. Hope to be alongside you in a few minutes.
8: Oh, make it snappy, Jet. I'm way above the ship now.
7: Main door of number two opening. And there's Lemmy, Jet. Lemmy?
1: Yes, Doc?
7: Jet's on his way.
1: So I can see. Hey, he's almost here. He's made it.
6: Hello, Lemmy. Help me fix that propulsion unit.
1: You're going up after him?
6: What else?
1: But the line doesn't carry that far. You'll never reach him.
6: Is she secure?
1: Yeah, I think so, but...
6: Now, listen to me carefully. With the help of that rocket unit, I'm going to head towards Mitch.
1: But the line isn't long enough for you to...
6: As soon as it's paid out, I'm going to let go. I'll pick up Mitch and then come back to the end of the rope, so don't draw it back.
1: But will it stay put?
6: Of course it will. There's so little gravity out here, it'll remain in position for hours. Now, you ready?
1: But, Jet, listen. If you let go of that line, you'll be adrift too, and then... Here, mate. Let me do it. You're more important at this expedition than me.
6: Fasten the rope, Lemmy.
1: But, Jet...
6: Fasten the line.
1: Mitch in the line. Line secure.
6: Now, give the free end a couple of turns around my wrist.
1: There.
6: Hello, Mitch.
8: Yeah, Jet?
6: Did you hear all that?
8: Too right.
6: Then, here I come.
7: Not too fast, Jet. Don't overshoot.
1: Oh, blimey. Careful, Jet. It's only a short way you're going, not back to the Earth.
6: I'll have to take it easier next stage. Now, leaving end of safety line.
1: How are you going to find your way back to Mitch traveling backwards?
6: It's up to you to direct me.
1: All right. You're about halfway there. Now, continue slowly in the same direction. You're drifting towards him now, but a little too low. Now, point the nozzle downwards. Smack on. Grab him, Mitch.
8: Right, Jet. Gotcha. Oh, thank goodness. Now, hang on tight, Mitch. Now, I'll have to maneuver a bit to turn us.
1: Nearly round, Jet. About there. Right. Now straighten up. Keep going. Slowly. You'll make it. Now the rope's directly behind you. Easy does it.
6: If you can see it, Mitch, grab that line.
8: Got it!
6: Can you keep hold of it?
8: I think so.
6: All right, Lemmy. Haul us back. Oh, we're safe now, Mitch. The panic's over.
8: Oh, thanks, Jeff. I thought I'd see the last of you discovering everything else.
6: As soon as your boots grip the hull, make your way into the airlock.
8: Too right, I will.
1: Yeah. Oh, that's it, Mitch boy. Home again. I thought we'd lost you that time.
6: Get into the airlock, both of you.
1: But what about your safety line sticking out from Discovery like it was performing the Indian rope trick?
6: Oh, we can stay there for now. We'll need it to help us back anyway. Hello, Doc.
7: Matthew speaking.
6: I'll see Mitch safely inside. If he's okay, I'll leave him to get on with the job and then come back. You all right on your own for a spell?
7: Sure, don't worry about me.
6: Good. And I'll call you again from number two in a few minutes.
7: Yes, Jet. And nice work. What do you say, Mitch?
8: Too right.

0: So Mitch was saved. But it had been a close call. The propulsion unit by which Jet was able to reach Mitch was a miniature rocket motor, looking rather like a hand fire extinguisher. It was designed to be used by the construction engineers when, above the Martian surface, they'd leave their ships to transfer to Discovery the equipment that was to be ferried down to the landing area. No engineer would dare move about outside the ship without first attaching his safety line so that, in the event of anything going wrong with the propulsion unit, he could be hauled back to his ship by hand. And so, for Jet to deliberately propel himself into the void without a safety line had been an extremely risky undertaking. However, once Mitch had been brought back, the incident was quickly put out of mind. A few minutes later, the three men were safely inside the ship and setting about the task of finding out what was wrong with freighter number two.
1: How soon did she begin losing thrust, Frank?
2: Soon after we'd reached maximum acceleration.
1: Can I see the log?
2: Yes, Skipper. If you get a step over to the control table.
1: How about that radio, Lemmy? Any idea what's wrong with that?
3: Amplifying circuit of the main receiver. Getting less than half the current through that she should have. I think I'll have to take her innards out.
1: Oh, will it be a long job?
3: Probably. I can't say yet.
1: Well, let me know as soon as you can. I don't like Doc being in Discovery on his own.
3: Well, you can talk to him if you want to. I won't be interfering with the ship-to-ship system.
4: Well, Jet, so far as I can judge, the motor trouble is way deep down in the hull someplace.
1: Can you get at it, Mitch? Put it right.
4: Not without every engineer we got with us working on it. We'd have to take a whole section of the ship to pieces. We haven't the tools for the job. Can't even get near it for weeks. The motor's still highly radioactive.
1: God. Then what do you suggest?
4: That we leave it alone and hope.
1: But how about when we begin to approach Mars and have to slow down? She'll have to be working properly then.
4: Well, if in spite of the trouble the motor's got the ship this far, she should function well enough to slow her down too. But she'll probably eat up an awful lot of fuel.
1: Will there be enough in the tanks to do the job?
4: We'll have to make sure there is. We'll take some of the spare fuel from the storage tanks and fill her up.
1: Yes, but that'll leave us short during the exploration period.
4: I know, but it's either that or risking losing the ship.
1: Oh, very well, Mitch. If that's your opinion, we'll have the fuel transferred, but we'll have to wait until she stops boiling. We can't risk the fueling squads getting contaminated.
4: Well, we've got months of coasting before we need to get down to it.
1: How about you, Lemmy?
3: Well, with luck, I think I would have traced this trouble within an hour.
1: As long as that?
3: Well, you want me to do the job properly, don't you?
1: Of course I do, but I don't want to leave Doc alone in the flagship for longer than I can help, either. Yeah, I think I'll have to leave you here, Lemmy.
3: Oh, it suits me.
1: As soon as you're ready to make the transfer, let me know. I'll be at the main door to see you make it safely.
3: Right.
1: Come on, Mitch. Let's get back to our own ship.
5: Yeah.
1: Open up the airlock, will you, Whittaker?
6: Yes, sir.
2: Make sure your line's secure this time, Skipper.
4: You're damn right I will.
6: Airlock, contact.
7: Well, Mitch, nice to know you're still with us.
4: That was a close thing, Doc, and no mistake.
1: Hey, Doc, take this, will you?
7: Huh? Oh, the propulsion unit.
1: We'll keep it in this ship in case we need it again.
7: Well, if we'd had it before, Mitch could have brought himself back.
1: Had we known it was going to be needed before we got to Mars, it would have been here. Then we will be bringing over another one when he returns, so from now on, nobody leaves the ship without a propulsion unit.
7: What happened, Mitch? How did you come adrift?
4: I wish I knew, Doc.
1: What? You mean you don't?
4: No, Jet. That line was hooked to me. I swear the safety catch was definitely secure.
1: Then how did it come apart?
4: Search me. Here, look at my belt. There's nothing wrong there, is there?
1: No, not that I can see.
4: Nothing wrong with the catch on the end of the safety line either.
1: No.
4: Look, I tell you, there's something screwy somewhere. I would have staked my life on that line being secure.
7: That's just what you did, isn't it, Mitch?
4: Yeah. Yeah, I see what you mean.
1: You better be more careful in future, Mitch. Test the catch before you push off.
4: I tell you, I did.
7: Well, you're not likely to be going outside again.
4: Unless number two shows more signs of trouble.
1: Well, why should she?
4: Well, why shouldn't she? She's shown plenty up to now. Whoever passed that ship as okay ought to be fired. I've half a mind to call up control and tell them to do
1: it. Now, hold on, Mitch. It's probably a fault that's developed since we've been underway. You can't blame the inspection engineer for that.
4: Well, it wasn't the first time she'd been faulty. Doc reported me she was down on thrust 3 days before we took off.
7: But that was put right, Mitch.
4: Oh, looks like it, doesn't it? Now, how about the radio? Doesn't look as though that was properly inspected either.
1: Oh, pure coincidence.
4: Pure incompetence is what I'd call it. If there can be two major faults in one ship like that, how many are there in the other ships?
1: Look, Mitch, you're overwrought. After what you've been through, I'm not surprised.
7: Yeah, come on, Mitch. Get your suit off and lie down and take a rest.
4: I tell you, I don't need to rest.
1: While you're on this ship, Mitch, and Doc gives you advice, you'll take it. Now get your suit off.
4: All right. All right, if you say so. I'm not a kid, you know. I know when I feel okay. I don't need you or Doc to tell me different.
1: Can you get him to sleep, Doc?
7: Yeah, sure, Jet. Leave him to me. I'll fix it.
1: Good. Meanwhile, I'll call up Lemmy, see how he's getting on.
7: All right.
1: Hello, freighter number two. Flagship Discovery calling freighter number two.
5: Freighter number two calling Discovery. Frank Rogers speaking.
1: Put Lemmy on, will you, please?
6: Yes, sir. Hello, Chet. Lemmy speaking.
1: How's it going, Lemmy?
6: Well, I know where the trouble is, but it'll be another couple of hours before I put it right.
1: Oh.
6: Don't you worry, boy. Lemmy Barnett's on the job. Soon as everything's shipshape again, I'll let you know. Tell Doc I'll be eating out, will you? And not to worry about my rations.
1: All right, but be as quick as you can. I want you back in your own ship as soon as possible.
6: Well, the sooner I get on with the job, the sooner I get back. I'll call you later.
1: Okay, Lemmy.

0: 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Here we are. Now, if you don't get a good reception now, Frank, I'll eat my omit. Switch on, will you, mate?
1: Right.
0: Hello, Discovery. 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
0: I'll finish that radio job now. I request permission to contact base for reception test.
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0: Hello, Earth. 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Come in, please.
3: Hello, Freighter number 2. Receiving you loud and clear.
0: And the same to you. Well, it seems we're okay now, but give us a little more, will you, just to make sure?
3: Twinkle, twinkle, little star, how I wonder what you are.
0: You might well ask. A star is about what the Earth is beginning to look like. Well, thanks a lot, Control.
3: Thank you, number 2.
0: Well, there you are, Frank. That's that little job jobbed. If you don't get Control at full possible strength after this, you can return the goods and you get your money back.
1: I suppose you'll be going over to Discovery now.
0: Yep. Just as soon as Whittaker comes back with a propulsion unit for me.
1: Oh.
0: You almost sound disappointed.
1: You sure you wouldn't like a little more to eat before you go?
0: What's the matter, Frank? I don't owe you any money, do I?
1: How do you mean?
0: Well, the way you're trying to hang on to me, I thought maybe I did.
1: Oh, it's just that I hoped you might have stayed for a bit.
0: Well, you heard what Jet said. I was to return to Discovery as soon as the job was finished. I'd better call him up, tell him I'm on my way.
1: Well, if you must, I thought we might have had the pleasure of your social company for a bit. Somebody to talk to for a while.
0: You got Whittaker to talk to.
1: No, Lemmy. I can't talk to him.
0: Hey? Oh, don't tell me you two are fighting only 2 days out.
1: I couldn't quarrel with him if I tried.
0: Why? Has he been struck dumb or something?
1: No, it's not that. He just doesn't talk. He's about the most unsociable person I've ever met.
0: Then why did you crew up with him?
1: I couldn't help it. I was supposed to crew with Vivis, but he was killed back in Lunar City when the meteor hit living quarters.
0: Oh. So Whittaker's a last-minute replacement?
1: Yeah. I'd hardly time to get acquainted with him before we took off.
0: And after only 2 days out, you decide you can't get along with him?
1: I defy anybody to.
0: But what's the matter with him? Don't he pull his weight or...
1: Well, he works all right about the only thing he does do. Never says a word, unless it's absolutely necessary.
0: He doesn't talk about anything else? His family or where he comes from or anything?
1: No.
0: Then how does he spend his time?
1: And he's not on duty, mostly lying on his bunk.
0: Reading?
1: No, just lying, waiting for his turn at radio watch.
0: Oh.
1: He can't wait to get to that receiver. And when I'm at it, he just lies there, staring at me.
0: Go on.
1: Sometimes when I sit there, feeling his eyes boring through my back, I feel like throwing the logbook at him.
0: Frank, you sure you haven't upset him in any way?
1: Well, if trying to be nice to a fellow who half the time acts as though you're not here is upsetting, then yes, I have.
0: Well, maybe that's the trouble.
1: Huh?
0: Yeah, you're trying to be too nice to him. He just doesn't like it.
1: That's not the reason, Lemmy. Goes deeper than that. He's a queer customer all round.
0: How do you mean?
1: 24 hours out from Earth, I was on watch, sitting at the radio, and he was asleep on his bunk as usual. I was waiting for a velocity check from Control. It was late in coming.
0: And?
1: I thought maybe the receiver had drifted off frequency and began to fiddle with the controls. And I happened to turn round and found Whittaker standing right behind me. It gave me quite a shock. I don't know how long he'd been there.
0: What did you say to him?
1: I asked him what he wanted and if he couldn't sleep. But he didn't reply. Just stood there, listening.
0: And then?
1: Mitch came through on the ship-to-ship system asking for routine checks, and Whittaker went back to his bunk and lay down.
0: He wasn't sleepwalking.
1: With his eyes open.
0: I've heard that's possible.
1: No, Lemmy. I don't think he was sleepwalking.
0: You sure you hadn't hypnotized him or anything?
1: I'm not joking, Lemmy.
0: No, mate.
1: Sometimes I think he must be in a trance, doesn't even know I'm here.
0: Well, if he were, how could he carry out his work?
1: Oh, he does that all right, as well as the next. In fact, he doesn't miss a thing where work is concerned, only sometimes...
0: Well?
1: You don't think I'm crazy, do you, Lemmy?
0: As if I'd think a thing like that.
1: Well, sometimes it's as though he's not the only one here.
0: Yeah, but... Hey?
1: Well, he is, but... Well, it's not him, if you know what I mean.
0: Yeah,
1: I tell you, Lemmy, if I have 6 months of this all the way to Mars, I'll go crackers.
0: Look, Frank... Why don't you tell Jet about all this?
1: Oh, he's got enough on his mind without having to shoulder my troubles, too.
0: Yeah, but we all know that living for weeks in a confined space with somebody you can't get on with is not too easy. You begin to see something wrong in everything they do, the way they eat, the way they walk, the way they hold their cigarettes, if they smoke, the way they watch you smoke in yours, if they don't. All maddening, irritating little things. But they could drive you off your rocker in no time. You might even start getting violent.
1: I might at that.
0: Yeah. Look, if Jet thinks you've got a good case, he'll get either you or Whittaker transferred to another ship before any real trouble starts.
1: Hold it. Here he comes.
0: Oh. Well, you treat her gently, Frank, and she'll treat you kindly. The way she's behaving now, she'll pick up a signal from Jupiter if there's anybody up there to send one, which there ain't. So if you find you're getting nothing, you know just where you're getting from.
4: Your propulsion unit, Mr. Barnett.
0: Oh, thank you, Mr. Whittaker. Look, the men on this trip usually call me Lemmy. There's no need for you to be formal, you know.
4: Shall I help you on with it?
0: Yes, thank you. Not that I'll be needing it. When I push off from this ship, my line will be fast. You won't find me drifting off, as Mitch did.
4: I'm sure he thought the same thing before his line disconnected.
0: You're a little comfort, ain't you?
4: It's fixed now, Mr. Barnett. I'll call Captain Morgan. Tell him you're ready.
0: Yes, you do that. And thank you.
1: See what I mean?
0: Don't you worry, Frank boy. I'll tell Jet about this. I'll see what he thinks of it.
1: Thanks, Lemmy. I'll be grateful.

When Lemmy returned to the Discovery, he reported the conversation he'd had with Frank Rogers about Whittaker, the construction engineer. Jet, Mitch, and I listened with little concern. Rogers had probably exaggerated the whole business, and Lemmy had been too gullible. Men were bound to be upset by space conditions, particularly during the first day or so after takeoff, before their bodies were fully attuned to the strange sensations brought about by the lack of gravity and the closely confined living quarters. Some men were affected physically, were subjected to violent attacks of nausea. Others became depressed, sullen, even apathetic. But all these space-induced maladies were easily controlled by a little determination and willpower, and after a maximum of 2 days, most crew members felt themselves again. We concluded that Whittaker was suffering from an acute attack of space sickness and was taking more time to get over it than most. Rogers was told of our opinion and rather reluctantly agreed to be patient, see whether Whittaker's attitude would improve. Meanwhile, the huge ships of the Mars space fleet were coasting on their way, out from the sun and towards the orbit of the Red Planet.

Although we'd left the Earth's orbit, it was still continuing its own course round the sun and was, as it were, pursuing us. By the time we reached Mars, we would have traveled halfway round the sun, and so would the Earth.

0: lie directly between us and the sun and be approximately 40 million miles away. But to achieve that distance, we had to coast 355 million miles. Had it been possible to travel in a straight line, our journey could have been accomplished in only 55 days. The next 2 weeks were uneventful. All was well with the fleet. Personnel in all ships, except number two, seemed happy enough. Rogers was told that if his relationship with Whittaker did not improve, one or the other of them would be transferred to another ship. That seemed to cheer Frank considerably, and for a few days, we forgot the affair.
1: Hello, Control. 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Come in, please.
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1: 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Are you ready to receive it?
2: Yes, Discovery, stand by. I'll tell you when to start.
1: Right. You know, the time lag between replies gets longer every time we call up. We must be a million miles from Earth at least by now.
0: 2 million, Lemmy.
1: Go on.
2: Hello, Discovery, Control calling. Ready to take your transmission, but first I have a message for Captain Morgan.
1: Hold on a minute. I'll call him. Hey, Jet.
3: Yes, Lemmy?
1: Control, got a message for you.
3: What's it about?
1: They didn't say.
3: Hello, Control. Morgan here. 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Is the recorder on, Lemmy?
1: Yes, mate.
2: Hello, Captain Morgan. Message for you. Urgent. Concerning Whittaker, crew member of freighter ship number two.
3: What? Whittaker, did you say?
2: Yes, James E. Whittaker. Construction engineer, freighter ship number two. 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
1: That's it, Jet. 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
3: From Captain Morgan aboard Discovery to Personnel Records Office. 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End of message.
1: Maybe I made a mistake. It's the police they want.
2: Message received. We'll call you later.
3: Thank you, Control. All right, Lemmy. Keep listening out. Let me know as soon as you get a reply.
4: Well, Jet, what was all that about?
3: Oh, I'm darned if I know. Want me to check up on Whittaker, something they must have done themselves a year ago.
4: Whittaker?
3: Yeah.
5: Maybe they've lost their information on him and want to keep the records straight.
3: Well, this is a fine time to choose to do it. 3 weeks out from takeoff.
4: Well, besides, there's a duplicate copy of everybody's personal dossier down on Earth. Why not ask them for it?

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2: You're coming, Lenny.
0: Message for Captain Morgan from Control. Urgent. Repeat. Urgent. Information on Whittaker required as soon as possible. Please take immediate action on previous signal. End of message.
1: Blimey. Persistent, aren't I?
2: Hello, Control. Morgan speaking. Message received and understood. We'll call again as soon as information has been obtained. Well, Lemmy, seems there's nothing for it but to carry out the order.
1: Haven't they got nothing better to do down here than expect us to carry out records work for them?
2: Call up number two, Lemmy. Get Whittaker for me, will you?
1: Yes, Jet. Hello, Space Fleet. Discovery calling freighter number two. Come in, please.
3: Number two calling Discovery.
2: Morgan here. Is that Whittaker?
3: Yes, Captain.
2: Look, Whittaker, I'm sorry about this, but I've had a message from Control about you.
3: Yes?
2: I have to ask you a number of questions about yourself, personnel records.
3: All information about me can be found in my personal dossier.
2: Yes, I realize that, but for some reason Control insists on having it again. Are you ready?
3: Yes.
2: Your name?
3: James Edward Whittaker.
2: Date of birth?
3: 12th September 1940.
2: Nationality?
3: British.
2: Place of birth?
3: 12th September 1940.
2: No, place of birth?
3: British.
1: What's he talking about?
2: Hello, Whittaker.
3: James Edward Whittaker.
1: Blimey.
2: What's happening over there?

0: Hello? Hello?
1: 12th September,
0: 1893. 1893? Whittaker!
1: September, 1893.
2: He must be crackers.
0: Listen, Whittaker, put Rogers on.
1: Rogers is asleep.
0: Then wake him up.
1: He cannot be woken.
0: Wake him up, do you hear? Hello, Whittaker, do you...
3: It sounds like he shut his transmitter off.
0: Hello, Whittaker. Hello. Freighter number 2, Discovery calling.
3: Hello. It's no good, Jet. He's not replying.
0: What's he up to?
3: And Frank. What about Frank?
0: Hello.

You've been listening to Episode 2 of Journey into Space with Andrew Foulds as Jet Morgan, David Kossoff as Lemmy, Guy Kingsley-Pointer as Doc, Bruce Beebe as Mitch, and with David Jacobs and Anthony Marriott. The orchestra was conducted by Van Phillips, who also composed the music. Journey into Space is written by Charles Chilton and produced by him in the London studios of the BBC.

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0: This is the fascinating story of Dantro, the Planet Man. Troubleshooter for the League of Planets organization. The law enforcement body for peace and justice in the celestial world. Whose headquarters and center of operations are situated on the capital of all the planets, Planaria Rex. From Mercury to Pluto, wherever danger threatens the universe, you will find Dantro, the Planet Man, fighting for fair play. In a moment, the Planet Man. As you will recall, Dantro, the Planet Man, and Pat, the Earth Girl, were deep in the unexplored jungles of Mars, fleeing from Marston, ruler of the Red Planet. Back in his palace, Marston has just given the order to his representative on Planaria Rex to kidnap Pat's cousins, Billy and Jane, as hostages to make their uncle, Professor Darrow, help Marston conquer the Earth. As we see Dantro and Pat, they are now racing against time to reach safety and thwart Marston's foul plans.
1: In another few minutes, we should reach that group of ruins. Can you hold out, Pat?
2: Oh, don't worry about me. I'll be right behind you.
1: Good girl.
2: Dantro, wait. I think I saw something move ahead there on the left.
1: Better keep our voices low.
2: You don't mean
1: it. Yes, I do. It's one of the mindless men, and I told you they hunted in packs. There must be more of them about, unless I miss my guess. They're all around us.
2: If they're surrounded, we can't even run.
1: That would be the worst thing we could do. Perhaps if we just go on and pretend not to see them, we can make the ruins before they close in. Stay close to me and try not to seem frightened.
2: Don't worry. You couldn't lose me now if you wanted to. Besides, there's something I don't understand.
1: What's that?
2: Well, if their minds have been destroyed, how can they know enough to hunt in packs to surround us? Why don't they just attack?
1: They'll attack soon enough, and when they do, they never stop.
2: Ooh, what's that sound? It's horrible.
1: It means they're closing in. There's nothing to do now but run for it. I think I can see the ruins up ahead. Hurry!
2: I'm running as fast as I can, but I can't last much longer.
1: Hang on. Look out, Pat. This hole!
2: No! Dad, run, boy! No!
3: Guard, has the ship from Planaria Rex landed yet?
4: Yes, Marston. It landed a few minutes ago.
3: Have the two hostages brought here at once. Well, Fema, my ugly one, our plans proceed, eh?
4: The Earth children are here, Marston.
5: Hey, don't push her. That's my sister.
4: Quiet. You're in the presence of the ruler of Mars. Be respectful.
5: Who, him? Oh, then you're the one who's responsible for us being brought here. You better send us back to Planaria Rex or there's going to be trouble.
6: Shh, Billy. You shouldn't be so fresh.
3: Your little sister speaks well, Brat. Hold your tongue or you will regret it.
5: You don't scare me and neither does that snake with wings on your shoulder. What do you want with us anyhow?
3: I'm not in the habit of confiding my plans to children.
6: Billy, I'm not afraid. Don't get him angry.
5: Don't worry, Jane. He wouldn't dare hurt us. Dantro would make him sorry he was alive.
3: God, silence that brat.
6: You leave my brother alone, you big bully.
3: Unless you want the same treatment, hold your tongue. As for your precious Planet Man, neither you nor anyone else will ever see him or the Earth Girl again. They've gone into the jungles that surround this palace, and no one has ever come out alive.
6: Oh, Billy, did you hear that? He's saying that Dantro and Pat are dead. I don't believe...
3: Guard, enough of this. These two brats annoy me with their stupidity. If this is a sample of the Earth's young, we're going to have to teach them obedience when we have conquered their planet. Take them away.
4: Shall I put them in the dungeons, Marston?
3: Dungeons for those two? Why waste the time? Just put them somewhere where I can't see or hear them. Children bother me. And guard, send my admirals in. I'd better see how my space armada is coming along. If I leave it up to their stupidity, something is certain to go wrong. They should have had a fleet assembled long ago.
4: Yes, Marston. Come along, you two.
5: He's right along!
6: Billy, are you all right? Did he hurt you?
5: Well, I'm all right. That big dummy couldn't hurt me. If I wasn't worried about you, I'd have given him something to remember.
6: I'm glad you didn't. It wouldn't do any good, Billy.
5: Say, that clock sure ticks in a strange way. Maybe it needs some oil or something.
6: Never mind the clock. We'd better start thinking of Dantro and Pat. Do you believe what Marston said?
5: Gee, I don't know what to think. Something must have happened to Dantro and Pat. But maybe they're just waiting for the right time to strike.
6: I hear someone coming.
7: Kids, it's me, Slats. Are you okay?
5: What are you doing here?
6: We're glad to see you.
7: Now, one at a time and keep your voices down. If I'm caught talking to you, it'll mean more trouble for all of us.
5: How did you get here?
7: That's a long story and there isn't time to tell it now. The important thing is to help you two escape somehow.
6: Where are we?
7: This is an old chronometer room in the palace. It may give us the break we need. Now, if you were down in those dungeons, I'd never been able to work anything.
5: Do you think you can do it?
7: Not right away. I'll have to figure things out, but I'll manage somehow.
6: What about Pat and the Planet Man? Are they dead?
7: I hope not, Jane. There's a slim chance they may come through the jungle all right. I'd better get going now before somebody comes by here. You keep your chins up. I'll get you out.
5: Don't worry about us. We're not afraid of that ugly Marston or his pet. I've seen uglier things in comic books.
7: Good boy. So long now.
0: Slats seems to have found a way of getting around Marston's headquarters to help his friends. Can he get Billy and Jane out of the grasp of Marston? Is Slat stretching his luck? We'll be back in a moment. So, level off. When we left Slats, he had just contacted Billy and Jane in the palace chronometer room where they were being kept as hostages by Marston. Slats has promised to get them out. We find Slats now trying to figure out a way of helping Billy and Jane. Listen.
8: I wish I was as sure of myself as a sounder, but I couldn't let the kids know the spot we're in. I can't wait for Dantro and Pat. They may never show up. If only I could get help from Planaria Rex. Say, why not? There must be a radio that reaches there because I know Marston talks to his representative there. If I can get to it for a few minutes, maybe I'll be able to reach Judge Augustus. He'll know what to do. I'll try now. Where would it be? Near the throne room, I'm sure. Somewhere along here, there's... No, not this door. That's the council chamber. Maybe it's this one here. I'll try it. That's it. I knew it is here somewhere. Now, if I can only have a few minutes.
3: I'm tired of excuses. That's all I hear. I give you just 24 hours to assemble the fleet and be ready to blast off for Earth. By then, Professor Darrow should be here with us, and we'll be certain of victory. Now get out, all of you. And remember, if any of you fail me, it will be your last mistake. Go.
4: Come, Fema. We'll go and contact my representative on Planaria Rex. Perhaps he has some word from Professor Darrow.
8: No, I can't find the mic switch. Someone's liable to come in here any minute. Oh, here it is now. Hello? Hello, Planaria Rex. Calling Judge Augustus on Planaria Rex. Can you read me? Come in, Planaria Rex.
9: Hello. This is Planaria Rex. Who are you?
3: What goes up? What? You? Garth! Guards in here, quickly! Seize him, put him away. We'll deal with him later.
9: Oh, damn you!
1: Pat! Pat, where are you?
2: Oh.
1: Pat, can you hear me?
2: Dantro, where are we? What happened? Did the mindless men get us?
1: I don't know. We seem to have fallen into some sort of cave. At any rate, we're safe here from the mindless men. If they could get to us, they'd have had us by now.
2: Do you have a light or something?
1: I have some energy capsules for my flare gun. They took the gun when we were captured, but they overlooked the capsules. Now, if I can find something to hold them with, I can use one as a torch. It'll burn for hours.
2: Here's an old piece of metal of some kind.
1: There, that's better.
2: Dantro, look. It's not a cave, it's a tunnel. See, you can see the carvings on the wall.
1: Well, it must be a part of those ruins. But I don't understand it. You must still be a mile or so away from the clearing.
2: Seems to go back the way we came.
1: I wonder... No, it couldn't be.
2: What are you thinking?
1: I was wondering if this could be a connection between these ruins and Marston's palace. I thought some of the foundation stones looked older than his palace.
2: Do you really think it's possible?
1: We're going to find out. Come on, we can't do ourselves or anyone else any good out here in the middle of the jungle. At least if we can get back inside the palace, we may be able to stop that maniac somehow.
2: Well, what are we waiting for? Let's go.
0: Marston is determined to proceed with his plans for the conquest of Earth, even at the expense of Billy, Jane, and Slack. Can Marston persuade Professor Darrow to join his forces on Mars? We'll be back in a moment. But first, here is a message that Dantro the Planet Man wants you to hear. Tune in again for more transcribed thrills and adventures. Rocket millions of light years into space with Dantro the Planet Man.

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1: The Hitchhiker's Guide to the Galaxy by Douglas Adams. Starring Peter Jones as The Book.

0: Arthur Dent, a perfectly ordinary Earthman, was rather surprised when his friend Ford Prefect suddenly revealed himself to be from a small planet somewhere in the vicinity of Betelgeuse, and not from Guildford after all. He was even more surprised when a few minutes later the Earth was unexpectedly demolished to make way for a new hyperspace bypass. But this was as nothing to their joint surprise when they are rescued from certain death by a stolen spaceship manned by Ford's semi-cousin, the infamous Zaphod Beeblebrox, and Trillian, a rather nice astrophysicist Arthur once met at a party in Islington. However, all four of them are soon totally overwhelmed with surprise when they discover that the ancient world of Magrathea, a planet famed in legend for its surprising trade in manufacturing other planets, is not as dead as it was supposed to be. For Zaphod, Ford, and Trillian, surprise is pushed to its very limits when this happens. And when Arthur Dent encounters Slaty Bartfast, the Magrathean coastline designer, who won an award for his work on Norway, and learns that the whole history of mankind was run for the benefit of a few white mice anyway, surprise is no longer adequate, and he is forced to resort to astonishment.
1: Mice? What do you mean, mice? I think we must be talking across purposes. Mice to me mean the little white furry things with the cheese fixation and women standing screaming on tables in early 60s sitcoms.
2: Earthman, it is sometimes hard to follow your mode of speech. Remember, I have been asleep inside this planet of Magrathea for 5 million years and know little of these early 60s sitcoms of which you speak. These creatures you call mice, you see, are not quite as they appear. They are merely the protrusions into our dimension of vast, hyper-intelligent, pan-dimensional beings. The whole business with the cheese and the squeaking is just a front.
1: A front?
2: Oh, yes, you see, that mice set up the whole Earth business. There's an epic experiment in behavioural psychology, a 10-million-year programme.
1: No, look, you've got it the wrong way round. It was us. We used to do the experiments on them.
2: A 10-million-year programme in which your planet Earth and its people formed the matrix of an organic computer. I gather that the mice did arrange for you humans to conduct some primitively staged experiments on them, just to check how much you'd really learned, to give you the odd prod in the right direction, you know, the sort of thing. Suddenly running down the maze the wrong way, eating the wrong bit of cheese, or unexpectedly dropping dead of myxomatosis.
3: Attention, please. Slaty Bartfast, with Slaty Bartfast and the visiting Earth creature, please report immediately to the Works reception area. Thank you.
2: However, in the field of management relations, they're absolutely shocking.
1: Really?
2: Yes, well, you see, every time they give me an order, I just want to jump on a table and scream.
1: I can see that would be a problem.
0: There are, of course, many problems connected with life, of which some of the most popular are, why are people born, why do they die, and why do they spend so much of the intervening time wearing digital watches? Many millions of years ago, a race of hyper-intelligent, pan-dimensional beings got so fed up with all the constant bickering about the meaning of life, which used to interrupt their favorite pastime of brocky and ultra cricket, a curious game which involved suddenly hitting people for no readily apparent reason and running away, that they decided to sit down and solve the problem once and for all. And to this end, they built themselves a stupendous supercomputer which was so amazingly intelligent that even before its data banks had been connected up, it had started from first principles with, I think, therefore I am, and had got as far as deducing the existence of rice pudding and income tax before anyone managed to turn it off. Could a mere computer solve the problem of life, the universe, and everything? Fortunately for posterity, there exists a tape recording of what transpired when the computer was given this particularly monumental task. Arthur Dent stops off in Slaty Bartfast's study to hear it.
4: What is this great task for which I, deep thought, the second greatest computer in the universe of time and space, have been called into existence?
5: Well, your task, O computer, is to calculate...
6: This isn't right. Deep thought.
4: Speak, and I will hear.
6: Are you not, as we designed you to be, the greatest, most powerful computer in all creation?
4: I describe myself as the second greatest, and such I am.
6: But this is preposterous. Are you not a greater computer than the milliard gargantuan brain at Maximegalon, which can count all the atoms in a star in a millisecond?
4: The milliard gargantuan brain? A mere abacus. mention it not.
5: And are you not a more fiendish disputant than the great hyperlobic omnicognate neutron wrangler, which
4: the
5: can
4: great
5: destroy...
4: hyperlobic omnicognate neutron wrangler controls all four legs of an Arcturan megadonkey, but only I can persuade it to go for a walk afterward. Molest me not with this pocket calculator stuff.
6: Then what's the problem?
4: I speak of none, but the computer that is to come after me.
5: Oh, come on. I think this is getting needlessly messianic.
4: You know nothing of future time. And yet, in my teeming circuitry, I can navigate the infinite delta streams of future probability and see that there must one day come a computer whose merest operational parameters I am not worthy to calculate, but which it will be my destiny eventually to design.
5: Can we get on and ask the question?
0: Oh, deep thought computer, the task we have designed you to perform is this. We want you to tell us the answer.
4: The answer? The answer to what?
6: Life! The universe!
7: Everything!
4: Tricky.
6: But can you do it?
4: Yes, I can do it.
6: You can!
5: There is an answer? A simple answer?
4: Yes. Life, the universe, and everything. There is an answer. But I'll have to think about it.
8: We demand that you can't keep us out.
5: Who are you? What do you want? We're busy.
9: I am Magic Thorin.
8: And I demand that I am Broomfondle.
6: You don't need to demand that.
8: All right. I am Broomfondle, and that is not a demand. That is a solid fact. What we demand is solid fact.
6: No, we don't. That's precisely what we don't demand.
8: Oh, we don't demand solid facts. What we demand is a total absence of solid facts. I demand that I may or may not be Broomfondle.
6: Who are you, anyway?
9: We are philosophers.
8: Though we may not be.
6: Yes, we...
9: We are quite definitely here as representatives of the amalgamated union of philosophers, sages, luminaries, and other professional thinking persons.
8: Mm-hmm.
9: And we want this machine off, and we want it off now.
6: What is all?
8: We demand that you get rid of it.
5: Oh, what's the problem?
9: I'll tell you what the problem is, mate. Demarcation, that's the problem.
8: We demand that demarcation may or may not be the problem.
9: You just let the machines get on with the adding up, and we'll take care of the eternal verities, thank you very much.
8: Yeah.
9: By law, the quest for the ultimate truth is quite clearly the unalienable prerogative of your working fingers.
8: That's right.
9: I mean, what's the use of our sitting up all night saying there may
6: or may not be?
9: Or may not be a god if this machine comes along next morning and gives you his telephone number.
8: We demand rigidly defined areas of doubt and uncertainty.
4: My time. Make an observation at this point.
9: You keep out of this, Metal Nose.
8: We demand that that machine not be allowed to think about this problem.
4: If I might make an observation.
8: We'll go on strike.
9: That's right. You'll have a national philosopher's strike on your hands.
4: Who will that inconvenience?
8: Never you mind who it'll inconvenience, you box of blacklegging binary bits. It'll hurt, Buster. It'll hurt.
4: If I might make an observation. All I wanted to say is that my circuits are now irrevocably committed to computing the answer to life, the universe, and everything.
8: Ah!
4: But the program will take me 7.5 million years to run.
6: 7.5 million years?
4: Yes, I said I'd have to think about it, didn't I? And it occurs to me that running a program like this is bound to cause sensational public interest.
8: And so,
4: any philosophers who are quick off the mark are going to clean up in the prediction business.
9: Prediction business?
4: Obviously. You just get on the pundit circuit. You all go on the chat shows and the color supplements and violently disagree with each other about what answer I'm eventually going to produce. And if you get yourselves clever agents, you'll be on the gravy train for life.
9: Bloody hell, now, that's what I call thinking. Here, Broomfondle, why do we never think of things like that?
8: Dunno. Think our minds must be too highly trained, Magic Thighs.
1: But I don't understand what all this has got to do with the earth and mice and things.
2: All will become clear to you, Earthman. Are you not anxious to hear what the computer had to say 7.5 million years later?
1: Oh, well, yes, of course. Quite.
2: Here is a recording of the events of that fateful day.
7: O people who wait in the shadow of deep thought, honored descendants of Rum Fondle and Magic Thighs, the greatest and most truly interesting pundits the universe has ever known, the time of waiting is over! 7.5 million years our race has waited for this great and hopefully enlightening day. The day of the answer! Never, never again will we wake up in the morning and think, who am I? What is my purpose in life? Does it really, cosmically speaking, matter if I don't get up and go to work? Or today we will finally learn, once and for all, the plain and simple answer to all these nagging little problems of life, the universe, and everything. From today, we can enjoy our game of Brockian ultra cricket in the firm and comfortable knowledge that the meaning of life is now well and truly sorted out.
10: 5,000 generations ago, our ancestors set this program in motion.
11: An awesome prospect. Deep Thought prepares to speak.
12: Good evening.
10: Good evening, Deep Thought. Do you have...
12: An answer for you? Yes, I have.
11: There really is one.
12: There really is one.
10: To everything? To the great question of life, the universe, and... everything?
12: Yes.
11: And are you ready to give it to us?
12: I am.
10: Now?
12: Now.
10: Wow.
12: Though I don't think you're going to like it.
11: It doesn't matter. We must know it.
12: Now?
11: Yes, now.
12: All right.
10: Well?
12: You're really not going to like it.
11: Tell us.
12: All right. The answer to everything.
11: Yes?
12: Life, the universe, and everything.
10: Yes?
12: Is.
10: Yes?
12: Is.
11: Yes?
12: 42.
11: We are going to get lynched, you know that.
12: It was a tough assignment.
11: 42?
12: I think the problem such as it was too broadly based. You never actually stated what the question was.
11: It was the ultimate question. The question of life, the universe, and everything.
12: Exactly. Now you know that the answer to the ultimate question of life, the universe, and everything is 42. All you need to do now is find out what the ultimate question is.
11: All right. Can you please tell us the question?
12: The ultimate question.
11: Yes.
12: Of life, the universe...
10: and everything?
12: And everything.
11: Yes.
12: Tricky.
11: But can you do it?
12: No.
11: Oh, God.
12: But I'll tell you who can.
11: Who? Tell us. Tell us. Who is it?
12: I speak of none but the computer that is to come after me.
11: What computer?
12: A computer whose nearest operational parameters I am not worthy to calculate, and yet I will design it for you. A computer which can calculate the question to the ultimate answer. A computer of such infinite and subtle complexity that organic life itself will form part of its operational matrix. And it shall be called the Earth.
11: What a dull name.
2: So there you have it. Deep Thought designed it, we built it, and you lived on it.
1: And the Vogons came and destroyed it 5 minutes before the program was completed.
2: Yes. 10 million years of planning and work gone. Just like that. Well, that's bureaucracy for you.
1: You know, all this explains a lot of things. All through my life, I've had this strange, unaccountable feeling that something was going on in the world. And no one would tell me what it was.
2: No, that's just perfectly normal paranoia. Everyone in the universe has that.
1: Well, perhaps it means that somewhere outside...
2: Maybe. Who cares? Perhaps I'm old and tired, but I always think that the chances of finding out what really is going on are so absurdly remote that the only thing to do is to say, hang the sense of it and just keep yourself occupied. Look at me. I design coastlines. I got an award for Norway. Where's the sense in that? None that I've been able to make out. I've been doing fjords all my life. For a fleeting moment, they become fashionable, and I get a major award. In this replacement earth we're building, they've given me Africa to do, and of course I'm doing it with all fjords again, because I happen to like them. And I'm old-fashioned enough to think that they give a lovely baroque feel to a continent. And they tell me it's not equatorial enough. What does it matter? Science has achieved some wonderful things, of course, but I'd far rather be happy than right any day.
1: And are you?
2: No. That's when it all falls down, of course.
1: Pity. It sounded like quite a good lifestyle otherwise.
3: Attention, please, Slotty Butt Fast. Would Slotty Butt Fast and the visiting Earth creature please report immediately, repeat immediately, to the works reception area? Come on, you guys. The mice aren't wanting to hang about in this dimension all day.
2: Come on, I suppose we'd better go and see what they want.
1: I seem to be having this tremendous difficulty with my lifestyle. As soon as I reach some kind of definite policy about what is my kind of music and my kind of restaurant and my kind of overdraft, people start blowing up my kind of planet and throwing me out of their kind of spaceships. It's so hard to build up anything coherent. Oh, I'm sorry, all this must sound rather fatuous to you.
2: Yes, I thought so.
1: Just forget I ever said it.
0: It is, of course, well known that careless talk costs lives, but the full scale of the problem is not always appreciated. For instance, at the very moment that Arthur Dent said, "I seem to be having this tremendous difficulty with my lifestyle," a freak wormhole opened up in the fabric of the space-time continuum and carried his words far, far back in time across almost infinite reaches of space to a distant galaxy where strange and warlike beings were poised on the brink of frightful interstellar battle. The two opposing leaders were meeting for the last time, and a dreadful silence fell across the conference table as the commander of the Vlahergs, resplendent in his black jeweled battle shorts, gazed levelly at the Gugugvant leader squatting opposite him in a cloud of green, sweet-smelling steam, and with a million sleek and horribly beweaponed star cruisers poised to unleash electric death at his single word of command, challenged the vile creature to take back what it had said about his mother. The creature stirred in his sickly broiling vapor, and at that very moment, the words,
1: "I seem to be having this tremendous difficulty with my lifestyle,"
0: drifted across the conference table. Unfortunately, in the Vlaherg tongue, this was the most dreadful insult imaginable, and there was nothing for it but to wage terrible war. Eventually, of course, it was realized that the whole thing had been a ghastly mistake, and so the two opposing battle fleets settled their few remaining differences in order to launch a joint attack on our galaxy, now positively identified as the source of the offending remark. For thousands more years, the mighty ships tore across the empty wastes of space and finally dived screaming onto the planet Earth, where, due to a terrible miscalculation of scale, the entire battle fleet was accidentally swallowed by a small dog. Those who study the complex interplay of cause and effect in the history of the universe say that this sort of thing is going on all the time, but are powerless to prevent it. It's just life, they say. Meanwhile, Arthur Dent is about to discover the answer to the disturbing question posed in last week's installment. Are his companions, Ford, Zaphod, and Trillian, lying bleeding to death in a subterranean corridor? Or have they merely slipped out for a quick meal somewhere?
13: Arthur, you're safe.
1: Am I? Oh, good.
14: Hi, Arthur, come and join us.
1: What happened to you?
15: Well, our hosts here sort of attacked us with a fantastic, dismodulating anti-phase stun ray, and then invited us to this amazingly keen meal by way of making it up to us.
1: Hosts? What hosts? I can't see any hosts.
16: Welcome to lunch, Earth creature.
1: What? Who said that? Oh, there's a mouse on the table.
16: Oh, haven't you found out yet, Arthur?
1: Found out what? I see, yes. Oh, yes. I just wasn't quite prepared for the full reality of it.
17: Arthur, let me introduce you. This is Benji Mouse.
18: Hi.
17: And this is Frankie, Mouse.
18: Nice to meet you.
17: It seems they control quite a large sector of the universe in our dimension.
1: But aren't they...
17: Yes, they are the mice I took with me from the Earth. It seems our whole journey has been stage-managed from the beginning.
2: Excuse me.
18: Yes, thank you, Slotty Bartfast. You may go.
2: Oh, very well. Thank you, sir. I'll just go and get on with some of my fjords, then.
18: In fact, that won't be necessary.
2: What?
18: We won't be requiring the new Earth after all. We've had this rather interesting proposition put to us.
2: You can't mean that. I've got 1,000 glaciers poised and ready to roll over Africa.
18: Well, perhaps you can take a quick skiing holiday before you dismantle them.
2: Skiing holiday? Those glaciers are works of art. Elegantly sculpted contours, soaring pinnacles of ice, deep, majestic ravines. It would be sacrilege to go skiing on high art.
18: Thank you, Slotty Bartfast. That will be all.
2: Yes, sir. Thank you very much, sir. Well, goodbye, Earthman. I hope the lifestyle comes together.
1: Goodbye, then. Sorry about the fjords.
18: Now, Earth creature, we have, as you know, been more or less running your planet for the last 10 million years in order to find this wretched thing called the ultimate question.
1: Why?
18: No, we already thought of that one, but it doesn't fit the answer.
1: No, I mean, why have you been doing it?
18: Well, eventually just habit, I think, to be brutally honest. And this is more or less the point. We are sick to the teeth of the whole thing. And the prospect of doing it all over again on account of those Winnet-ridden Vogons, quite frankly, gives me the screaming heebie-jeebies. You know what I mean? We've been offered a quite enormously fat contract to do the 5D TV chat show and lecture circuit. And I'm very much inclined to take it.
10: I would, wouldn't you, Ford?
16: Oh, yes, jump at it like a shot.
1: But that's exactly the attitude those philosophers took. Does no one in this galaxy do anything other than appear on chat shows?
18: The point is this. We are in a position to give you a very important commission. We still want to find the ultimate question because it gives us a lot of bargaining muscle with the 5D TV companies. So it's worth a lot of money. quite clearly, if we're sitting there in the studio mentioning that we happen to know the answer to life, the universe and everything, and then eventually have to admit that it's 42, then I think the show is probably quite short.
1: Yes, but doesn't that mean you've got to go through your whole 10-million-year program again?
18: We think there might be a shortcut. Your agent has...
10: That's me.
1: Is it?
18: Your agent has suggested that both you and Earthgirl, as last-generation products of the computer matrix, are probably in an ideal position to find the question for us and find it quickly. Go out and find it, and we'll make you a reasonably rich man.
10: We're holding out for extremely rich.
18: All right, extremely rich. You drive a hard bargain, Beeblebrox. Oh, bells, what is it now?
3: Emergency, emergency. Hospital ship has landed on planet. Intruders now in the works reception area. Defense stations, defense stations. Come on, you guys. What are you nuts? Get out of here.
19: Are you thinking what I'm thinking?
15: Oh, police. Tell them, Bats Loon. We've got to get out.
19: Police?
15: Yeah, it's this wretched spacecraft we stole, and I left on a note explaining how they could make a profit on the insurance claim, but it doesn't seem to have worked.
16: Oh, come on then, let's move.
18: Earthman, find us a question.
15: How?
18: No, that doesn't work either.
16: We will find it. Come on, get out of here.
20: Thanks for the meal, guys. Sorry we've got to run.
15: Which way is it, Pod?
10: At a wild guess, I'd say down here.
19: Hold on, let's go.
21: Okay, Beeblebrox. All right, Dad, we've got you covered.
10: You want to try, I guess, at all, Paul?
15: Okay, this way.
10: Yeah. All right,
15: okay.
21: We don't want to shoot you, Beeblebrox.
15: Shoot me fine.
19: We cornered.
15: Oh, hell. I think I've dropped my adrenaline pills. All right. Behind this computer bank. Get down.
1: Hey, they're shooting at us.
10: Yeah.
1: I thought they said they didn't want to do that.
19: Yeah, I thought they said that.
15: Hey! I thought you said you didn't want to shoot us!
21: It isn't easy being a cop.
16: What did he say?
10: He said it isn't easy being a cop.
16: Well, surely that's his problem, isn't it?
15: I'd have thought so.
20: Hey, listen. I think we've got enough problems of our own with you shooting at us, so if you could avoid laying your personal problems on us as well, I think we'd probably find it easier to cope.
21: Now, see here, buddy. You We're not dealing with any dumb two-bit trigger-pumping morons with low hairlines, little piggy eyes, and no conversation.
5: Ah.
21: We're a couple of intelligent, caring guys who you'd probably like if you met us socially.
5: That's right. I'm really sensitive.
21: I don't go around gratuitously shooting people and then bragging about it and see these space rangers, boys. I go around gratuitously shooting people and then agonizing about it afterwards to my girlfriend.
5: I write novels.
21: She writes them in crayon.
5: Though I haven't had any of them published yet, so I'd better warn you, I'm in a mean mood.
6: Who are these guys?
15: I think I preferred it when they were shooting.
21: So are you going to come quietly, or are you going to let us blast you?
20: Which would you rather?
21: You still there?
20: Yes.
5: We didn't enjoy doing that at all.
6: Tell, but have you any idea how we're going to deal with these loonies?
21: Now listen to this, people, Brock.
5: Yeah.
21: And you better listen good.
6: Why?
21: Because it's going to be very intelligent, quite interesting and humane.
6: Okay, far away.
5: God, that was really dumb. Sorry, misunderstanding there.
20: Nice one, Zaphod.
21: People, Brock, either you all give yourselves up now and let us beat you up a bit. Oh, not very much, of course, because we are firmly opposed to needless violence.
5: Get it,
21: we blow up this entire planet, possibly one or two others we noticed on our way out here.
13: But that's crazy. You wouldn't blow up this entire planet just to get a bloody spaceship back.
21: Oh, yes, we would. I think we would. Wouldn't we?
5: Oh, yeah, we'd have to, no question.
13: But why?
5: Tell her.
21: Because there are some things you got to do, even if you are an enlightened liberal cop who knows all about sensitivity and everything.
5: This is true.
15: I just don't believe these guys.
5: Shall we shoot them again for a bit?
21: Yeah, why not?
17: We're not going to be safe behind the computer bank for much longer, fellas. It's been really nice knowing you. I just want to say that.
20: Yeah, it's really been great. And it was really nice bumping into you again.
15: Yeah,
20: the computer bank is absorbing a hell of a lot of energy. I think it's about to blow.
1: It's a shame we never managed to get the work done revising the book. I thought it looked rather promising.
15: Yeah. What book?
1: The Hitchhiker's Guide to the Galaxy.
15: Oh, that thing.
20: Look, I hate to say this, lads, but this thing really is going to blow up.
15: Okay.
0: Assuming our heroes survive this latest reversal in their fortunes, will they find somewhere reasonably interesting to go now? Will Arthur Dent or Trillian manage to find the question to the ultimate answer? Who will they meet at the restaurant at the end of the universe? Find out in next week's exciting installment of The Hitchhiker's Guide to the Galaxy.
22: In that episode of The Hitchhiker's Guide to the Galaxy, Peter Jones was the book. Richard Vernon was Slaty Bartfast. Simon Jones played Arthur Dent. Geoffrey McGiven, Ford Prefect and Deep Thought. Mark Wing Davy, Zaphod Beeblebrox. Susan Sheridan, Trillian. Jonathan Adams, Magic Thighs and the Cheerleader. 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Jeremy Brown, second computer programmer. James Broadbent, Broom Fondle and Shooty. Peter Hawkins, Frankie Mouse, and David Tate, Benji Mouse. The ultimate answer to life, the universe, and everything was revealed by kind permission of the Amalgamated Union of Philosophers, Sages, Luminaries, and other professional thinking persons. The program was written by Douglas Adams and produced by Geoffrey Perkins, with the assistance of the BBC Radiophonic Workshop.

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4: In a century soon to come, development of a hyperspace drive will begin a great era of space exploration and colonization. Scattering across the galactic frontier in great space cruisers, pioneers will soon find themselves pitted against the forces of nature. Forces that are blind and deaf. Forces that know neither hatred nor compassion. As colonies are established, the ability to render emergency assistance will become a special problem. On rigid schedules, the great space cruisers will be unable to divert from their computed courses. Instead, they will carry small emergency dispatch ships to do the job. A master computer will determine all necessary parameters, plot all coordinates, balance all equations for the emergency run. The equations will tell what can be done and what cannot. For example, H amount of fuel will not power an emergency dispatch ship with a mass of M plus X safely to its destination. Sci-Fi Radio presents an adaptation of Tom Godwin's story, The Cold Equation.

0: Why are you laughing, Gita?
1: It's that sound you make, Marilyn.
0: Oh, you mean my bracelets? My parents gave me these when I left Earth. Oh, it's so sweet of them. I vowed never to take them off, and I never will.
1: Sounds very strange in this passageway. Not like in other parts of ship.
0: We're way away from the passenger deck. I've never been down here before.
1: Maybe we should go back.
0: Oh, come on, Gita. Exploring is fun. Besides, we said we needed to find a quiet place where we could talk.
1: Yes, but...
0: Look, how about this room? We can work in here.
1: No, it's ship's computer room. Signs say off limits.
0: And that just makes it exciting, like an adventure. Come on. Thanks for talking with me, Gita. This will really help me with my Galenese when I get to my Mir.
1: It helps me also. I can get a better job when I learn your language good.
0: What's that?
1: Oh, we must leave from here. Someone will come. Hurry, they must not find us here.
0: Oh, wait a minute. This computer is doing something. Let's see what it is.
1: No, must leave. Can have trouble if found here. I go now. Sorry.
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4: Jeez, there's gotta be a better way.
3: Come on, let's move. I told you we left that hatch open. They'll bust us for sure if they found it that way.
4: Oh, what do they expect? Rushing us like this.
3: Shut up. Just get it closed. And be sure it's locked, too.
4: Okay. Okay, that's got it. Let's go.
2: Attention. 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In Bay 4.
5: 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Welcome back.
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7: 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Is your ship prepared for launch, Barton?
6: I'm on my instrument check now.
7: Sorry about the rush, but you know how it is.
6: Yeah, it's not the first time.
7: We need you out of here in 12 seconds. Is your instrument check complete?
6: What do you think?
7: Farhan says you need to be out.
6: I know. I'm ready. Let's go.
7: Let me know when you're clear.
6: I'm clear now.
7: Get you on the way back.
6: Goodbye. Thanks.
2: Commander Barton, instrument check is finalized. All readings nominal, with exception of mass factor.
6: What's that?
2: All readings nominal.
6: No, no, no. The mass factor. Explain.
2: Supply hold contains excess mass.
6: Those idiots. Someone's going to pay for this. How could they possibly load in excess?
2: Probability is that excess mass not placed in hold by loading crew. Heat radiation from supply hold suggests presence of life form.
6: A stowaway? But how?
2: Regulations specify
6: I know the regulations. Notify Stardust. I'm not alone. Damon, I'm not alone. How could someone get on board? It doesn't know what this means.

0: out now.
1: I give up. I'm guilty as charged. Now what happens? Do I pay a fine or what?
0: Who are you?
1: I'm Marilyn Cross.
0: Well, why did you stow away on my EDS?
1: I know it was a stupid thing to do, but you see, my brother's survey crew is on Woden. I found out the cruiser was sending your ship there, and, well, I haven't seen him for almost 10 years now. I'm going to Mimir. I'm taking a job there. I specialize in language. Jerry, that's my brother. He's supposed to be stationed there in a year. I know. You think after 10 years, one more wouldn't matter much. But I wanted to see him so bad. Anyway, when I heard the starship was sending your EDS to Woden, I decided to stow away.
0: How did you get aboard?
1: Well, it was simpler than you'd think. I was practicing my Gelanese with a friend. Anyway, I heard the orders for a crew to load supplies to go to Woden. I found Bay 9, and when the crew had loaded up, I just slipped into the hold here and hid. It was open. I was surprised no one was watching. I guess everyone was just too busy. Anyway, like I said, it was easy. Then, when you got on board, you were in such a hurry. I guess you didn't have time to check everything either. So here I am. It was an impulse, and from the way you're looking at me, I'm not sure it was a very wise one.
0: No, I'm afraid it wasn't.
1: I know there's probably a fine or something. I'm willing to pay the price.
2: Well, this is Stardust. We've received your signal. Come in, EDS.
0: Barton, EDS 3461. This is an emergency. Give me Captain Delhart right away.
1: Are you going to have them come after me? Won't I get to see my brother after all?
3: Barton, this is Delhart. What's this about an emergency?
0: I have a stowaway.
3: A stowaway? That is unusual, but why the emergency call? There's still enough time that there should be no appreciable danger. And I assume you've informed ship's records so that the nearest relatives can be notified.
0: That's why I had to call you first. The stowaway is still aboard, and the circumstances are different.
3: Different? How can they be different? You have a limited supply of fuel. You know the law as well as I do. Any stowaway discovered on an emergency dispatch ship shall be jettisoned immediately.
1: What does she mean?
0: The stowaway is a girl.
3: Yes.
0: She's just a kid, Captain.
3: I see.
0: She wanted to see her brother on Woden. She's a child. She didn't know what she was doing.
3: So you called me in the hope I could do something. I'm sorry, Barton. There's nothing I can do. The lives of not just one, but many depend on you. I'll have to go through with it. I'll have you connected with ship's records.
1: What did she mean? Did she mean it like it sounded?
0: Yes, I'm afraid she did.
1: No, that's insane. You can't mean it.
0: I suppose I should have told you before, but I had to try what I could first.
1: If you make me leave the ship, I'll die.
0: I'm sorry, but it has to be that way.
1: But I didn't do anything to die for.
0: I know that. It's just that...
4: EDS 3461, this is ship's records. What can we do for you?
0: I have a stowaway.
4: A stowaway? It's been a long time since we had one of those. Well, I hope you remember to keep his identification disk. I'll need all the information on it.
0: I've got it. Give me your identification disk.
4: What was the time of execution?
0: I'll give you that later.
4: Later? That's highly irregular. The time of subject's death is required by regulation.
0: Then it will have to be done in a highly irregular manner. You'll hear the disc read first. The subject is a girl, a child, and she's listening to everything we say. Are you capable of understanding that?
4: I'm sorry. I thought you had already... Go ahead.
0: Number T8374-Y54. Name, Marilyn Lee Cross. Sex, female. Height, 1.6 meters. Weight, 50 kilograms. Hair brown, eyes blue. Born July 7, 2160. Dear God, she's my daughter's age. I'll call you later with the other information.
1: I didn't do anything to die for. I only wanted to see my brother. But they're waiting for you to kill me.

0: You all want me dead, and I didn't do anything. I didn't hurt anyone. I only wanted to see my brother.
1: Nobody wants it this way. Nobody would ever let it be this way if it were humanly possible to change it.
0: Then why isn't it? I don't understand. Why do I have to die?
1: This EDS is carrying serum for Kala fever to one of the colonies on Woden. 6 men will die unless the serum is delivered on schedule. Now, these EDSs are given only enough fuel to reach their destination. If you stay aboard, your added weight will cause it to use up its fuel before we reach Woden. When that happens, we'll crash. Both of us will die. And so will the 6 men waiting for the serum.
0: And nothing can be done?
1: No.
0: No one wants me to die, but I have to anyway.
1: Yes.
0: Are you sure? You're positive nothing can be done?
1: I'm positive. She looks bewildered and frightened like a child. A child I'll soon have to kill. Slow deceleration for the time being. Will not give us, her, much time. The time she needs to accept what has happened to her.
0: How long do I have? How long can I stay?
2: Barton, a check with ship's record shows that you have not completed your report. What's the delay? Have you reduced deceleration?
1: I cut deceleration to 0.9 at 1750 hours. The excess weight factor is 50 kilograms. I'd like to stay at 0.9 as long as CORCOM says I can. Will you feed it the data request?
2: It's done. You will resume normal deceleration at 1910 hours. At that rate, your touchdown will be with zero fuel. I understand your dilemma, Barton. Normally, I would never even permit this much. There's nothing else I can do but what I've done. I'm sorry.
0: I'm scared.
1: I know.
0: I don't want to die. I know there's not enough fuel, but I still don't want to die.
1: H amount of fuel will not power an emergency dispatch ship with a mass of M plus X safely to its destination. The final result of this equation is paragraph L, section 8 of Interstellar Regulations. Any stowaway discovered in an emergency dispatch ship shall be jettisoned immediately. It's the law. Not to bend it for a while. But ultimately, there's no appeal.
0: Can I write a letter to Mama and Daddy? And I'd like to talk to Jerry. Can you get him on the radio?
1: I'll try. Woden, this is Barton, EDS 3461. Come in, please.
3: Hello out there. How's it going, EDS? Sure good to know you're on your way.
1: I need to speak with one of the survey crew members, Jerry Cross.
3: Jerry's out with 2 others in the swamp craft. It's almost sundown now. He ought to be back in an hour at most.
1: Can you patch me into his radio?
3: Swamp craft, this is Woden Base. Come in, please. Sorry, EDS. It's out of commission. Is it important you talk to him? I hope it's not bad news.
1: It's very important. Urgent, in fact. When he comes in, get him to the transmitter right away.
3: I'll have someone waiting for him at the landing dock. Is there anything else I can do?
1: Just get him there fast.
3: Will do, EDS. Over and out.
0: Will he get back in time?
1: I think so.
0: I guess I'd better write him, too, in case he doesn't. Will you see that these get mailed?
1: Of course.
0: I suppose they'll have been notified by the time they get these, but these letters are important to me.
1: I understand. I'll see they're taken care of.
0: Do you think Jerry will be back in time?
1: Well, they said he should be in right away.
0: I hope so. I feel sick and scared, and I want to hear his voice again. Then maybe I won't feel so alone. I'm a coward, and I can't help it.
1: You're not a coward, Marilyn. You're afraid, but you aren't a coward.
0: Is there a difference?
1: Yes, there is.
0: I feel so alone. I never felt like this before. Like I was all alone and there was no one to care what happened to me. Before, I always had Mama and Daddy and my friends. It doesn't seem right, that I'm going to die just for making a mistake. Is it the same with Jerry? I mean, if he should make a mistake, would he have to die for it all alone, with no one to help him?
1: Yes, he would.
0: He never told us that.
1: He didn't tell you his work was dangerous?
0: We mentioned it, but I guess we chose not to believe it. I always thought danger along the frontier was a lot of fun, like in the Holovids. At the Holovids, when the show is over, you can go home. Does it seem cold in here to you?
1: Why, yes, it's colder than it should be.
0: I hope Jerry gets back before it's too late.
1: I'm sure he will.
0: I really want to talk to him.
1: Well, the part of Woden he's on is in the shadow. The revolution of the planet will put him out of contact fairly soon. There may not be much time left to talk to him before he's out of range. He should be back in time, though.
0: I want to say goodbye if I can.
1: I know.
0: If he passes out of range before I get to talk to him, I'll just go. I won't wait after that. I won't have anything to wait for. Maybe I shouldn't wait at all. Maybe I'm just being selfish. Maybe it would be easier for Jerry if you just tell him about it afterwards.
1: I think he would want you to wait for it.
0: Really?
1: Yes.
0: It's already getting dark where he is, isn't it?
1: Yes, it is.
0: It's strange. Mom and Daddy don't know I won't be coming back like I promised. I've caused everyone I love to be hurt, and I didn't mean to do that.
1: It wasn't your fault. They'll know that.
0: At first, I was so afraid to die that I was being a coward and thinking only of myself. Now I can see how selfish I was. The terrible thing about dying like this isn't that I'll be gone, but that I'll never see them again. I'll never be able to tell them I didn't take them for granted, or that I knew of all the sacrifices they made to make me happy, or that I loved them so much more than I ever told them. You never tell them things like that when you're young and your life is all in front of you. I guess you're too afraid of sounding sentimental and silly, but it's so different when you have to die. Then you wish you had told them.
1: They know, Meryl. Believe me, they've always known.
0: Are you sure?
1: Yes, I am.
0: I hope so.
1: They do. I promise you.
0: I keep remembering all the things they did for me. Like the night my kitten got run over. I was only 6 years old and I was crying. And Jerry held me in his arms and wiped away my tears. He told me that my kitten was gone for only a little while, just long enough to get herself a new fur coat. He promised she'd be on the foot of my bed in the morning. I believed him, quit crying, and went to sleep dreaming about my kitten. When I woke up the next morning, there was my kitten right where he said it would be, and it had a brand new fur coat, just like he said it would. It wasn't until a long time later that Mama told me how Jerry had gotten the pet shop owner up at 4 a.m. I never even thanked him. In fact, I'd almost forgotten it until now. I've been so selfish. I'll never be able to repay them for all the things they've done.
1: But you have repaid them in thousands of small ways. You've forgotten how you did it, that's all. They won't forget, Marilyn. I know they won't.
0: I've read how people look who die in space. And I've seen pictures. I hope they don't think of that. I wouldn't want them to remember me that way.
1: You're their child. You're Jerry's sister. They could never think of you in any way other than you would want them to. The way you looked the last time they saw you.
0: I'm still afraid. I can't help it. But I don't want Jerry to know that. If he gets back in time, I'm going to act like I'm not afraid at all. I'll just...
3: EDS 3461, this is Woden. Come in, please.
0: It's Jerry.
1: This is EDS 3461. Have you got Cross there?
4: I'm here. What's the problem? Is it bad news?
0: Hello, Jerry. It's me.
4: Marilyn? What are you doing on that EDS?
0: I wanted to see you, so I stowed away on it.
4: Oh, God. No, then...
0: I didn't know what it would mean.
4: Oh, dear God.
0: I only wanted to see you, Jerry. I didn't want to hurt you, Please don't cry. Please, I'm so scared. Don't let me go feeling like this.
4: Don't cry, honey. You mustn't do that. It's gonna be all right. Everything's gonna be okay.
0: I'm sorry I made you feel this way. I just wanted to say goodbye because I have to go in a minute.
4: Sure. I'm sorry I sounded the way I did. EDS, have you called the Stardust? Did you check the CoreCom?
1: I did all that an hour ago. The EDS can't turn back. There are no cruisers within 40 light years, and there isn't enough fuel.
4: Are you sure CoreCom had the correct data?
1: Do you think I would let it happen if I weren't sure?
0: He tried to help me, Jerry, but no one can help me, and I'm not going to cry anymore. Everything will be all right, won't it? With you and Mom and Daddy?
4: Sure it will, honey. We'll make up fine.
1: He's going out of range. He'll be gone in just a minute.
0: You're fading out, Jerry. You're going out of range. We have to say goodbye, but I promise I'll see you again. I'll come to you in your dreams with my hair in braids and crying because the kitten in my arms is dead. Or maybe I'll come as one of those golden winged marks you read me about. Maybe at times I'll be nothing you can see, but you'll know I'm there beside you. And think of me like that, Jerry. Always like that.
4: Always like that, Marilyn. Never any other way.
0: I've got to go now, Jerry. I love you.
1: She sits motionless in the hush that follows. Then she turns to me and says,
0: I'm ready.
1: There's something to say to her. There's nothing. I let her walk alone, knowing that she wants it that way.
0: It's all right. You can do it now.

0: EDS, this is Stardust. CORCOM has made all necessary adjustments for ETA and Woden. Your new time is 1937 hours.
1: Noted.
0: For the little good it does you, Barton, it wasn't our fault.
1: I know that.
0: It had to be done.
1: Yes, Captain. I understand.
0: Resume procedures for touchdown.
1: Strange. I barely knew her, and yet it seems as if she's still here with me. Small, frightened. I want to comfort her, but I can't. Her words echo hauntingly clear in the void that she's left behind.
2: I didn't do anything to die for. I didn't do anything.
3: The laws of nature are irrevocable and immutable. Man can learn to use them, but he cannot change them. The laws are. And the universe moves in obedience to them. H amount of fuel will not power an emergency dispatch ship with a mass of M plus X safely to its destination. A cold equation that has now been balanced. Our cast for Cold Equations featured Rosemary Roundtree as Marilyn and Gary Moody as Barton. Other players included Gloria Hocking as Captain Delhart and Bob Reed as Jerry. Additional characters were performed by Connie Nelson, Dwayne Dancer, Kevin Singer, and Oscar Wills. The original story, The Cold Equations, was written by Tom Godwin and adapted for Sci-Fi Radio by Clay Charles Brown and John Sessions. The episode was directed by John O. Williams. All music and sound effects were created by Ron DiIulio at the Studio of Audiovisual Associates in Euless, Texas. The series producers are Kevin Singer and Ron DiIulio. 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

No more. 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Sink back in your chair and don't look into the shadows. In the shadows, there may be moving things. Tonight,

0: Good evening. This is Ben Grauer introducing tonight's tale of terror, told by Nelson Armstead on the National Broadcasting Company's presentation of Sleep No More. The story of terror can be as simple as a sheeted ghost rattling chains. It can be a complex and hidden world of horror, lurking in such unholy dimensions as only the dead and the moonstruck can glimpse. Or it can be those terrible, fathomless shadows which lie buried deep in the primitive mind of civilized man. And for this evening, well, Nelson Armstead, tell us about this evening's story.
1: It's called A Storm by McKnight Melmar, who, incidentally, is a woman. It's a story about a woman who comes home one night to a big, empty house to find a pinpoint of light where there should be no light.
0: That sounds chilling. So let Nelson Armstead tell us about the woman alone at night and the storm.

0: She inserted her key in the lock and turned the knob. The March wind snatched the door out of her hand and slammed it back against the wall. It took strength to close it against the pressure of the gale. She breathed a sigh of thankfulness at being home again and in time. In rain like this, the crossroads always were flooded. Half an hour later, her cab couldn't have got through the rising water, and there was no alternative route. There was no light anywhere in the house. Ben wasn't home then. As she turned on the lamp by the sofa, she had a sense of anticlimax. All the way home, she had been visiting her sister. She had seen herself going into a lighted house to Ben, who would be sitting by the fire with his paper. She had taken delight in picturing his happy surprise at seeing her home a week earlier than he'd expected her. She had known just how his round face would light up, how his eyes would twinkle behind his glasses, how he would catch her by the shoulders and look down into her face to see the changes a month had made in her, and then kiss her resoundingly on both cheeks like a French general bestowing a decoration. Then she would make coffee and find a piece of cake, and they would sit together by the fire and talk. But Ben wasn't here. She looked at the clock on the mantel and saw it was nearly 10. Well, perhaps he hadn't planned to come home tonight, as he wasn't expecting her. Even before she had left, he frequently was in the city all night because business kept him too late to catch the last train. Well, if he didn't come home soon, he wouldn't be able to make it at all. She began to walk through the house, turning on lights as she went. Ben had left it in fairly good order. There was very little trace of an untidy masculine presence, but then he was a tidy man. She made coffee. The wind hammered at the door and the windows. Listening, she wished for Ben almost feverishly. She never had felt so alone, and he was such a comfort. He had been so good about her going for this long visit, made because her sister was ill. He had seen to everything and had put her on the train with her arms loaded with books and candy and fruit. She knew those farewell gifts had meant a lot to him. He didn't spend money easily. To be quite honest, he was a little close. But he was a good husband. She repeated it to herself firmly as she sipped her coffee. He was a good husband. Suppose he was 10 years older than she and a little set in his ways, a little, perhaps, dictatorial at times and moody. He'd given her what she thought she wanted, security and a home of her own. If security were not enough, she couldn't blame him for it. Her eye caught a shred of white protruding under a magazine on the table beside her. She put out a hand toward it. Yet her fingers were almost reluctant to grasp it. She pulled it out nevertheless and saw that it was, as she had known instinctively, another of the white envelopes. It was empty and it bore, as usual, the neat typewritten address, Benjamin T. Wilson, Esquire, Wildwood Road, Fairport, Connecticut. The postmark was New York City. It never varied. She felt the familiar constriction about the heart as she held it in her hands. What these envelopes contained, she never had known. What she did know was their effect on Ben. After receiving one, and one came every month or two, he was irritable, at times almost ugly. Their peaceful life together fell apart. At first, she had questioned him, had striven to soothe and comfort him, but she soon had learned that this only made him angry, and of late, she had avoided any mention of them. This one was postmarked 3 days before. If Ben got home tonight, he would probably be cross, and the storm wouldn't help his mood. Just the same, she wished he would come. She tore the envelope into tiny pieces and tossed them into the fireplace. As she straightened, a movement at the window caught her eye. She froze there, not breathing, still half bent toward the cold fireplace, her hand extended. The glimmer of white at the window, behind the sheeting blur of rain, had been, she was sure of it, a human face. There had been eyes. She was certain there had been eyes staring in at her. The wind's shout took on a personal, threatening note. She was rigid for a long time, never taking her eyes from the window. But nothing moved there now, except the water on the windowpane. Beyond it, there was blackness, and that was all. The only sounds were the threshing of the trees, the roar of the water, the ominous howl of the wind. If only Ben would come home. If only she weren't so alone. She shivered and pulled Ben's coat tighter around her and told herself she was becoming a morbid fool. Nevertheless, she found the aloneness intolerable. Her ears strained to hear prowling footsteps outside the windows. She became convinced she did hear them, slow and heavy. Well, perhaps Ben could be reached at the hotel where he sometimes stayed. She no longer cared whether her homecoming was a surprise to him. She wanted to hear his voice. She went to the telephone and lifted the receiver. The line was quite dead. The wires were down, of course. She fought panic. Now, the face at the window had been an illusion, a trick of light. And the sound of footsteps was an illusion, too. Actual ones would be inaudible in the noise made by the wild storm. Nobody would be out tonight. Nothing threatened her, really. The storm was held at bay behind these walls, and in the morning, the sun would shine again. The thing to do was to make herself as comfortable as possible and settle down with a book. There was no use going to bed. She couldn't possibly sleep. She would only lie there wide awake and think of that face at the window, hear those footsteps. She would get some wood and build a fire in the fireplace. She hesitated at the top of the cellar stairs. The light, as she switched it on, seemed insufficient. The concrete wall at the foot of the stairs was dank with moisture and somehow gruesome. And wind was chilling her ankles. Rain was beating in through the outside door to the cellar because that door was standing open. The inner bolt sometimes didn't hold, she knew very well. If it had not been carefully closed, the wind could have loosened it. It took her a long minute to nerve herself to go down the steps and reach out into the darkness for the door latch. The wind helped her and slammed the door resoundingly. She jammed the rusty bolt home with all her strength and then tested it to make sure it would hold. She almost sobbed with relief of knowing it to be firm against any intruder. She had only to get an arm full of wood. Then she could have a fire. She would have light and warmth and comfort. She would forget these terrors. The cellar smelled of dust and old moisture. The beams were fuzzed with cobwebs. There was only the one dim bulb. The wood pile was in the far corner, away from the light. She stopped and peered around. Nothing could hide here. The cellar was too open, the supporting stanchions too slender to hide a man. She almost ran to the wood pile. What was it? Not a noise. Something she had seen as she hurried across the dusty floor. Something odd. She searched with her eyes. Why, it was the spark of light she had seen where no spark should be. Her eyes widened, round and dark as a frightened deer's. Her old trunk that stood against the wall was open, just a crack. And from the crack came this tiny pinpoint of reflected light to prick the cellar's gloom. She went toward it like a woman hypnotized. It was only one more insignificant thing, like the envelope on the table, the vision of the face at the window, the open door. There was no reason for her to feel so smothered in terror. Yet, she was sure she had not only closed the lid of the trunk, but clamped it shut. She was sure because she kept two or three old coats in it, wrapped in newspapers and tightly shut away from moths. But now, the lid was raised perhaps an inch, and the twinkle of light was still there. She threw back the lid.
1: For one moment, she stood looking down into the trunk, while each detail of its contents burned itself on her brain. Each tiny detail was indelibly clear and never to be forgotten. She could not have stirred a muscle in that moment. Horror was a black cloak thrown around her, stopping her breath, hobbling her limbs. Then her face dissolved into formlessness, and she slammed down the lid and ran up the stairs like a mad thing. She was breathing again. In deep, sobbing breaths that tore at her lungs,
2: She shut the door at the top of the stairs with a crash that shook the house. Then she turned the key.
1: Her old trunk had held the curled up body of a woman. Her first impulse was to get out of the house. But in the time it took her to get to the front door, she remembered the face of the window. Oh, perhaps she hadn't imagined it after all. Perhaps it was the face of a murderer. A murderer waiting for her out there in the storm, ready to spring on her out of the dark and the rain. Oh, she fell into the big chair, her huddled body shaken by great tremors. She couldn't stay here, not with that thing in her trunk. Yet she dared not leave. Her whole being cried out for Ben. He would know what to do. She closed her eyes, opened them again, rubbed them hard. The picture still burned into her brain as if it had been etched with acid. Her hair, loosened, fell in soft, straight wisps around her forehead, and her mouth was slack with terror. She had not seen the face of the woman. The head had been tucked down into the hollow of the shoulder, and a shower of fair hair had fallen over it. The woman had worn a red dress. One hand had rested near the edge of the trunk, and on its third finger, there had been a man's ring. A signet bearing the raised figure of a rampant lion with a small diamond between its paws. It had been the diamond that caught the light. The little bulb in the corner of the cellar had picked out this ring from the semi-darkness and made it stand out like a beacon. She would never be able to forget it. Shudders continued to shake her. She bit her tongue and pressed her hand against her jaw to stop the chattering of her teeth. She drew the coat closer about her, trying to dispel the mortal cold that held her. Slowly, something beyond the mere fact of murder, of death, began to penetrate her mind. Slowly, she realized that beyond this fact, there would be consequences. That body in the cellar was not an isolated phenomenon. Some train of events had led to its being there and would follow its discovery there. There would be policemen. At first, the thought of policemen was a comforting one. Big, brawny men in blue who would take the thing out of her cellar and take it away so she never need think of it again. Then she realized it was her cellar, hers and Ben's, and policemen are suspicious and prying. Would they think she had killed the woman? Could they be made to believe she never had seen her before? Or would they think Ben had done it? Would they take the letters in the white envelopes and Ben's absences on business and her own visit to her sister, about which Ben had been so helpful, and out of them build a double life for him? Would they insist that the woman had been a discarded mistress who had hounded him with letters until out of desperation he had killed her? Well, that was a fantastic theory, really. But the police might do that. They might. Her craving for Ben became a frantic need. If only he would come home. Come home and take that body away. Hide it somewhere so the police couldn't connect it with this house. He was strong enough to do it. She crouched there, shaking. It was as if the jaws of a great trap had closed on her. On one side, the storm and the silence of the telephone. And on the other, the presence of the prowler under that still, cramped figure in her trunk. She was caught between them, helpless. As if to accent her helplessness, the wind stepped up its shriek and a tree crashed thunderously out on the road. She heard glass shatter. Her quivering body stiffened like a drawn bow. Was it the prowler attempting to get in? She forced herself to her feet and made a round of the windows. All the glass was intact. Nothing could make her go down into the cellar to see if anything had happened there. The voice of the storm drowned out all but the sound of the clock. Yet she couldn't rid herself of the fancy that she heard footsteps going round and round the house, that eyes sought an opening and spied upon her. A kind of numbness began to come over her, as if her capacity for fear were exhausted. She went back to the chair and curled up in it. 11. Midnight. She huddled there, not moving. Not thinking, not even afraid, only numb for another hour. Then the storm held its breath for a moment, and in the brief space of silence, she heard footsteps, firm and quick and loud. A key turned in the lock, the door opened, and Ben came in. He was dripping, dirty, and white with exhaustion, but it was Ben. Once she was sure of it, she flung herself on him, babbling incoherently of what she had found. He kissed her lightly on the cheek and took her arms down from around his neck, and he said,
3: "Here, here, my dear. You get soaked. I'm drenched to the skin. Oh, I had to walk in from the crossroads. What a night."
1: She tried again to tell him of the past hours, but again he cut her short.
3: "No, now, wait a minute, my dear. I can see you're bothered about something, but just wait till I get into some dry things, and then I'll come down and we'll talk things over. Now, suppose you rustle up some coffee and toast." "Oh, I'm done up. The whole trip out was a nightmare. And I didn't know if I'd ever make it from the crossing. No, I've been hours."
1: Yes, he did look tired, she thought with concern. Now that he was back, she could wait. The past hours have taken on the quality of a nightmare, horrifying, but curiously unreal. With Ben here, so solid and commonplace and cheerful, she began to wonder if the hours were a nightmare. She even began to doubt the reality of the woman in the trunk, although she could see her as vividly as ever. Perhaps only the storm was real. She went to the kitchen and began to make fresh coffee. The chair, still wedged against the kitchen door, was a reminder of her terror. And now that Ben was home, it seemed silly. And she put it back in its place by the table. He came down very soon, before the coffee was ready. Oh, how good it was to see him in that old gray bathrobe of his hands thrust into its pockets. She was almost shamefaced when she told him of the face in the window, the open cellar door, and finally of the body in the trunk. None of it, she saw quite clearly now, could possibly have happened. Ben said so, without hesitation. But he came to put an arm around her. He said,
3: "Well, now, you poor child, the storm has scared you to death, and I don't wonder. It's given you the jitters."
1: She smiled dubiously. She said, "Yes, I'm almost beginning to think so. Now that you're back, it seems so safe, but you will look in the trunk, Ben. I've got to know. I can see her so plainly. How could I imagine a thing like that?"
3: "Of course I'll look, if it'll make you feel better. Then I'll do it now. Then I can have my coffee in peace."
1: He went to the cellar door and opened it and snapped on the light. Her heart began to pound once more, a deafening roar in her ears. She could not have imagined it. It was incredible that she could have believed for a minute that her mind had played such tricks on her. In another moment, Ben would know it, too. She heard the thud as he threw back the lid of the trunk. She clutched at the back of the chair, waiting for his voice. It came in an instant.
3: "There's nothing here but a couple of bundles. Come take a look."
1: Nothing? Her knees were weak as she went down the stairs, down into the cellar again. It was still musty and damp and draped with cobwebs. The light was still dim. It was just as she remembered it, except the wind was whistling through a broken window and rain was spattering in on the bits of shattered glass on the floor. The branch lying across the sill had removed every scrap of glass from the frame and left not a single jagged edge. Ben was standing by the open trunk, waiting for her. His stocky body was a bulwark. He said,
3: "You see? There's nothing. Just some old clothes of yours, I guess."
1: She went to stand beside him. Was she losing her mind? Would she now see that crushed figure in there, see the red dress, the smooth, shining knees when Ben could not, and the ring with the diamond between the lion's paws? Her eyes looked almost reluctantly into the trunk. But why, it is empty. There were the neat, newspaper-wrapped packages she'd put away so carefully, just as she had left them deep in the bottom of the trunk, and nothing else. Why, she must have imagined the body. She was light with the relief the knowledge brought her. The actual physical danger did not exist and never had existed.
3: Why, the threat of the law hanging over Ben had been based in a dream. And she said,
1: I dreamed it all. I must have. Yet it was so horribly clear, and I wasn't asleep, and I thought, oh, Ben, I thought...
3: What did you think, my dear?
0: He stood looking down at her with an immobility that chilled her more than the cold wind that swept in through the broken window. She tried to read his face, but the light from the single bulb was too weak. It left his features shadowed in broad, dark planes that made him look like a stranger and somehow sinister. And she said,
3: What was it you thought?
0: She backed away from him. He moved then. It was only to take his hands from his pockets to stretch his arms toward her, but she stood there for an instant staring at the thing that left her stricken with a voiceless scream forming in her throat. She was never to know whether his arms had been outstretched to take her within their shelter or to clutch at her white neck, for she turned and fled, stumbling up the stairs in a mad panic of escape. He shouted, Janet! Janet! His steps were heavy behind her. He tripped on the bottom step and fell on one knee and cursed. Terror lent her strength and speed. She could not be mistaken, although she had seen it only once. She knew that on the little finger of his left hand, there had been the same, the unmistakable ring the dead woman had worn. Oh, the blessed wind snatched the front door from her and flung it wide, and she was out in the safe, dark shelter of the storm.

This is Nelson Olmsted. The story you heard tonight was written by a woman and was about a woman. In the moments that remain tonight, and while you're in such a wonderful, sleepless mood, I'd like you to hear the famous poem Edgar Allan Poe wrote about a woman, his wife. Here is Annabel Lee.

It was many and many a year ago in a kingdom by the sea that a maiden there lived whom you may know by the name of Annabel Lee. And this maiden, she lived with no other thought than to love and be loved by me. I was a child, and she was a child in this kingdom by the sea. But we loved with a love that was more than love, I and my Annabel Lee, with a love the winged seraphs of heaven coveted her and me. And this was the reason that long ago, in this kingdom by the sea, a wind blew out of a cloud, chilling my beautiful Annabel Lee, so that her high-born kinsmen came and bore her away from me, to shut her up in a sepulchre in this kingdom by the sea. The angels, not half so happy in heaven, went envying her and me. Yes, this was the reason, as all men know in this kingdom by the sea, that the wind came out of the cloud by night, chilling and killing my Annabel Lee. But our love, it was stronger by far than the love of those who were older than we, of many far wiser than we. And neither the angels in heaven above nor the demons down under the sea can ever dissever my soul from the soul of the beautiful Annabel Lee. For the moon never beams without bringing me dreams of the beautiful Annabel Lee. And the stars never rise, but I see the bright eyes of the beautiful Annabel Lee. And so, all the night tide, I lie down by the side of my darling, my life and my bride, in her sepulchre there by the sea, in her tomb by the side of the sea.

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4: Ghost stories. Weird stories. And murders, too. The hermit knows of them all. Turn out your lights. Turn them out. You heard the story, Spirit Vengeance, eh? Then listen while the hermit tells you the story.
5: Still storming. Will it never let up?
6: Matter of a small electrical storm should not trouble you all, sir.
5: Oh, I've had enough of such talk, Rommel.
6: You see, I talk civilly, you misconstrue my verse. Hmm?
5: Oh, stop it.
6: Oh. Draw up your chair closer to the fire. Ghosts, my dear. Think on the pleasant things. You'll forget all about the storm outside.
5: Think on pleasant things? As if I ever could.
6: Oh.
5: After all that has happened in this house in the last 3 days.
6: I'm thankful for the thunder that drowns out your words.
5: Who is there in this house to hear us? Who is left here but Carter, who's in on your horrible schemes?
6: My dear, I thought you'd learn to appreciate my experiments before this.
5: Appreciate the terrible things you and Carter are doing?
6: Carter's a very clever assistant and servant, my dear. Who desires life more than...
5: Carter is a fiend, and so are you. Oh, it must be 10 o'clock. Thank heaven.
6: Why are you thankful for the hour of the night? Hmm?
5: There will be no visitors tonight. No one will be stopping at this house of murder tonight.
6: Are you sure no one will visit us? Hmm?
5: Then there is someone coming?
6: No man knows what the next hour may bring.
5: Rommel?
6: Do not get upset, my dear. Carter will do the honors. Come in. Yes, Carter?
7: A gentleman and a lady wait outside in the hall, Professor Santos.
6: So?
7: They find themselves confused by the storm.
5: Confused? You mean deliberately...
6: Rosa, please. Carter, what you wish to convey to me is that the gentleman and lady have lost their way.
5: Oh, Rommel, please send them on their way.
6: Send away specimens? But, my dear, the way you talk, one would think that specimens were easy to get. Huh, Carter?
7: And these two are good ones.
6: Then why are you waiting? Show the strangers the kindness of our shelter and hospitality.
5: Oh, no, Rommel. Oh, Carter.
6: Show the strangers into the library, Carter.
7: Yes, Professor Summers. The professor desires that you enter the library. This way, please.
8: Yeah, this is certainly nice of you. Come, Bella.
7: Step inside, please.
8: Good evening, sir. My wife and I...
6: Now, make no apologies. Carter, you will prepare a room for the visitors?
7: At once.
6: Won't you sit down?
8: Thank you. Here, Bella, you take this chair.
9: Thank you.
6: You'll pardon me if I do not rise from my chair. You'll perceive that I walk with a cane, and even then with some difficulty.
8: Please don't go to any bother because of us.
9: As soon as the storm is over, if you could tell us the way to the next village, we will be on our way. It isn't necessary to prepare a room for us.
8: No, we'll be on our way.
6: Surely not in a storm like this.
8: It's strange country to us, and Then we saw the road was closed, and we took the right fork, as we thought the sign said. It brought us right here to your door. The road didn't seem to go any further. Now, if you'll just direct us,
6: oh,
8: we...
6: Oh, but I wouldn't hear of you stepping out again.
8: But, Bellerin, I hate to be a bother.
6: Not at all, not at all. Now, are you getting dry, Mr...
8: Yes, thank you. My name is Richard Kenton. My wife, Bella.
6: Delighted, Mrs. Kenton. Yes, delighted.
5: Kenton.
6: That was the name, my dear Kenton. May I present my wife, Rosa? I am Professor Roman Santos.
9: How do you do?
8: How do you do, Mrs. Santos?
5: How do you do?
6: Now that introductions are over, may I say that you're welcome here?
9: Thank you.
8: Yes, indeed. One hardly expects to find a lovely estate like this hidden away from everything. A refuge for tourists who've lost their way.
6: Have you come a long ways?
8: Indeed we have. Nearly 500 miles from home.
6: Oh, really?
9: We're really quite upset, too. Our only daughter, Lisa, was married a month ago. She and her husband, Charles, went for a tour of this country for their honeymoon. They persuaded Richard and I to meet them at Minwell. That's the next village.
6: Yes, yes. Minwell is the next village.
9: But we haven't heard from them.
6: I don't understand.
8: Well, what my wife was trying to say is that we planned to meet Lisa and Charles at Minwell. This morning we wired them to let us know if they're waiting in Minwell.
9: We received no answer to our wire.
8: Well, maybe we didn't wait at our hotel long enough to receive an answer.
9: Well, we hope that's what it is.
6: No doubt that is what happened. I shouldn't worry. You'll have a good night's rest here, and I wouldn't worry about tomorrow. Now, don't worry at all.
9: I was anxious to get to Minwell tonight. You know how mothers are. Ever since we left home, I've had a strange presentiment that something was going to happen to Lisa and Charles.
8: Oh, now, Mother, I'm sure Professor...
6: Santos?
8: Professor Santos wouldn't mind if we use his phone to call the hotel in Minwell. Oh,
6: certainly not.
8: Thank you. Now, if you'll just show me where...
6: However, that will be impossible tonight.
8: But I...
6: The storm has broken down our outside wires, and I'm afraid my servant Carter will not be able to locate the trouble before morning.
9: Oh.
6: Oh, but it will soon be morning. You'll soon be in Minwell. You'll soon find that your daughter and your new son are waiting for you quite unharmed.
8: Of course, Mother. You're unduly alarmed.
9: I can't help being anxious. You know how it is if you have children.
5: I am pleased to say we have no children.
9: Oh?
8: You are a professor of philosophy, perhaps?
6: Medicine.
8: Well, surely you don't practice. There are so few houses about. You seem to be shut off from the rest of the world.
6: I devote my time to science.
8: Well, I should have known from all these books.
5: Professor Santos experiments with the human heart. The human body.
9: What?
6: Oh. Oh, sir, my dear, you speak very bluntly tonight. It's quite true. I hope someday to find a certain answer to an ageless problem.
8: You mean that you expect to discover a way to make the heart beat on forever?
6: Exactly. Quite right.
7: You rang, Professor Santos?
6: Yes, Cardo. Will you show Mr. and Mrs. Kenton to their rooms? I'm sure they're very weary.
8: Oh, we're a lot of bother.
6: No, not at all. Cardo will serve you tea, hot milk, anything you desire. But I would suggest you don't eat too heavily, as you might not sleep too well. However, just make your wishes known.
8: Oh, don't get up from your chair, Professor.
6: I will show my guest to the door. Look out the window. Storm is gone. There's a moon pushing its way through the clouds.
9: Richard, we could drive on tonight.
6: Oh, nonsense. In the morning I can show you the beauty of my estate. And now, good night.
8: Good night, sir.
6: And may your dreams be pleasant ones.

0: You know who those people are? You know who those two are?
1: Quiet. My hearing is good, Rosa.
0: The mother and the father.
1: Yes.
0: What are you going to do?
1: I'm very fortunate, don't you think?
0: You're insane.
1: Yes, very fortunate. A stroke of luck.
0: You're mad.
1: And you are a coward. Furthermore, stop dabbling in my affairs.
0: Stop. Don't come near me.
1: The mother, the father, out of the way. There'll be no searching for the other two.
0: Mad. You grow more mad each hour.
1: What is it Carter would say? It is easy to convince a wise man, but to reason with a fool is a difficult undertaking. Cato, I was just speaking your name. Cato, what would you say if I were to tell you that the mother and father of the young lady, Lisa, were guests in our household?
2: Hmm? I would say, Professor Santos, it is too late to pull the reins when the horse has gained the brink of the precipice.
1: Oh, good, well spoken.
2: The time for stopping the leak is past, when the vessel is in the midst of the stream.
1: Superb, exactly. Nothing should deter us from such wisdom.
2: Nothing.
1: Certainly not my good wife, Rosa.
0: What are you going to do with me?
1: Do not worry, my dear. Cado, you will escort Rosa to the laboratory.
0: To the laboratory? No.
1: Your knife may be of assistance. Rosa, you will follow Cado. At once. At once to the laboratory and await me there.
3: Arabella, why are you poking around everywhere?
4: Richard, I have a strange feeling about this place. Somehow I don't like it here.
3: Don't like it here? Beautiful room like this?
4: The man and his wife. There's something wrong there. And that Cardo gives me the creeps.
3: Why, the professor and his wife are cultured people, Bella. Oh, your nerves are getting the better of you.
4: I'm worried about Lisa and Charles. They'll be worried about us because we aren't in Minwell tonight.
3: Oh, they'll have sense enough to know we'd stop along the way in such a storm as we've had tonight. Oh, try and sleep, Bella. We'll be on our way first thing in the morning. Everything is going to be all right. Don't worry, Bella. We'll try and sleep.
4: Did someone call to me? Father?
5: Huh?
4: Father, wake up.
5: What is it?
4: Did you call to me?
5: No, I didn't call unless I talked in my sleep.
4: Oh, someone called me. Father, it was Lisa. It was Lisa calling to me.
3: Oh, fella, you've been dreaming. Now go back to sleep. It'll soon be morning.
4: I'm sure now that I heard Lisa calling to me.
3: Oh, Bella, you were dreaming.
4: Well, perhaps I was. Perhaps I was dreaming. Oh, I'm sorry I woke you up.
3: Oh, please, let's try and get some sleep before morning.
4: All right, dear. I'm sorry.
6: Mother.
4: There. Again.
6: Mother, don't go back to sleep.
4: No.
3: What is it now?
4: Father, hurry.
3: What in the world?
4: Do as I say, quick. No, don't turn on the light. Get out of bed.
3: Oh, I'm all right.
4: Here, hide behind this curtain. Here.
3: Mother, what is this all about?
4: It's so loud.
3: Why on earth are we standing behind this curtain in the middle of the night?
4: I can't tell you. I don't know myself yet.
3: Shh. Mother, I tell you.
4: Be still.
3: Walking.
4: Yes. That man walking with his cane.
3: Suppose it is he walking down the hall. Why are we hiding behind this curtain?
4: I can't tell you yet.

0: take the light and hold it higher, Cardrell.
1: They are sleeping.
0: Very peacefully. We will make quick work of this. Now over to the other side of the bed, Cardrell. The woman will be my patient. And I give you the word, make quick work with a knife.
1: Ready.
0: All right.
1: Now! Professor Santos!
0: There's no one in this bed.
1: But we saw their forms under the bedclothes.
0: Yes.
1: With our own eyes we saw them. Only a second ago. Now, there is no one here.
0: This is impossible.
1: No one in this bed. We've slashed the pillows with our knives.
0: They've escaped, but how? I saw them in this bed. What's happening?

0: mystery in this house of Professor Santos, eh? Is Lisa in this house? Who screamed, eh? The hermit will tell you before the night is done. It is a few seconds later. Ramon Santos and Cardo are standing over the bed where they thought their two victims were sleeping. Richard and Bella Canton are hiding behind a heavy window drape in the same room as we hear.
1: Closer. Cardo, quickly to the laboratory. Hurry, I'll follow.
2: They've gone.
3: Yes. Mother, we're in the house of a madman. Get your robe quickly. Don't stop to dress. We've got to get out of here. They came to this room to kill us.
2: Yes.
3: How did you know that they were coming?
2: Lisa called to me. That scream, it was Lisa. She's in this house.
3: Oh, but she couldn't be.
2: We've got to follow those two. Find her.
3: But how could Lisa be here?
2: Somehow she crept to this room. She warned me to get out of bed, and then she vanished. Hurry. Something terrible has happened to her.
3: Which way shall we go?
2: Didn't you hear him say they were going to the laboratory?
3: Well, everything's quiet now. Look, here's a stairway. It must lead to the laboratory.
2: Oh, Lisa and Charles. What have they done to them?
3: Up the stairs. Hurry.
2: I don't hear anything in the house now. What have they done to Lisa? Oh, I see a light.
3: Yes. No need to be quiet now. We've got to have this out.
4: Convenient. You decided to pay a visit to my laboratory.
3: Where's our daughter?
4: Perhaps this is the best way after all.
3: I said, where is our daughter?
4: Your daughter? You told me this evening she was in Minwell.
3: She's here somewhere.
2: Yes. She came to our room.
4: Nonsense.
2: I heard her whisper to me and then she vanished.
4: Now we have prestidigitation to add to our entertainment, huh?
3: Where is Lisa? Where is Charles?
4: My dear man...
3: We know that you came to our room to try and kill us. We're not afraid of you or your cargo.
4: That is interesting.
2: We heard Lisa scream. What have you done with her?
4: My dear guest, the screaming came from my wife, Rosa, who now sits over there in that chair bound and gagged. I assure you, you will hear no more screaming tonight.
3: We're not going to be put off. Lisa and Charles are in this house.
2: Father, look. Look. Lisa's purse. That's Lisa's purse lying there on that table.
3: Yes.
2: My girl, what have you done with her? That's her purse. She's in this house. I heard her whisper to me. What have you done with her?
4: Cardo, we've had enough of this hysterical scene. We shall end this course examination now.
5: At your orders, Professor Santos.
4: Now listen to me, you two sniffling nobodies. I told you earlier this evening that I am a scientist. Rosa went further. She told you that I experimented with the human body. That's very true. Now I shall experiment with you.
3: Why?
4: It would have been easier had you allowed us to creep into your room and end your lives painlessly, quickly. But no. You, in your clever wisdom, thought to outwit us by making us believe that there were two forms lying in the bed. Are you prepared, Cardo?
5: Yes, Professor.
4: But now, you walk right into our laboratory. Very convenient. Very convenient.
3: You let go of her!
4: Cardo, take care of the gentleman.
3: No, you don't! Let me go!
6: Professor Santos, look at the door!
2: Lisa!
3: Charles!
4: It cannot be.
3: Be walking.
2: Lisa, why do you walk so strangely, staring right at Professor Santos?
4: Get them away. They're not human. But they cannot be here walking. Cardo, help me. She's coming for me.
6: I cannot help. The man thing has me in his grip.
4: No. No, get away from me. Cardo, help.
6: I can do nothing, Professor.
4: She has my knife away from me.
2: Professor Santos thrust the knife through his heart.
6: No, she's coming for me.
2: Father, Lisa has killed them both.
3: Lisa? Lisa?
2: No, they're leaving. Lisa, Charles, don't leave us.
3: Mother, we're seeing something not of this world.
2: Father, don't let them leave us.
3: What? The professor's wife.
2: Now, release her.
3: Yes.
2: Lisa, Charles. Father, we must follow Lisa and Charles.
5: No. Don't you understand? Don't you understand?
2: But what do you mean?
5: Those two, they're not really alive. Your daughter Lisa and the boy.
2: Not alive?
5: They're dead. They've been dead for 2 days. My husband, he used them for experiments. Human experiments.
3: What are you saying?
5: They were dead. I saw them die. Santos forced me to witness. They came back tonight to save you.
2: Lisa!
3: They're spirits?
5: Yes. They're spirits walking about as though they were alive. Came back and saved you from a similar fate.
3: How horrible.
5: I saw them earlier tonight, walking on the stairs. I screamed with the horror of it.
2: Oh, then it was you who screamed, not Lisa.
5: Yes, it was I. Screaming at the horror of two dead souls taking shape. Coming back for revenge.

0: 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Yes, and to mete out justice to the mad professor and his bloodthirsty servants. Turn on your lights. Turn them on. I'll be back. Pleasant dream.
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0: So, you are Mr. Samuel Donaldson.
1: Yes, sir. Happy Sam, they call me.
0: Yes, I know. I have friends who think your television program is very funny. I do not.
2: That's a living, Professor Strager. Now, may I see the mechanical man I'm giving away as the jackpot prize on my show next week?
0: It is not a mechanical man, Mr. Donaldson. The correct word is robot. R-O-B-O-T.
2: I know.
0: This robot is a supreme achievement of our electronics division. We've worked on it for 6 years. We'll do whatever it is instructed to do. I simply do not understand how the management of this corporation can think of giving it away to this public, this magnificent mechanism.
2: Oh, look, Professor. This corporation sponsors my TV show. We're on 1,246 stations. We're telecast in three-dimensional color. And the Happy Sam show is the number two favorite in the country. The sponsor thinks it would be a good advertising gimmick to offer a super jackpot prize, a mechanical man, a robot. And I never argue with a sponsor. Now, please, may I see what I've come to see?
0: All right, young man, I have no choice. Come along.

0: There it is. Experimental robot 23.
1: Brother. He's really something, Professor. 6 feet tall. Shiny metal. Flexible fingers. Say, how does he work?
0: Very simply. His electronic controls respond to ultra-high frequency waves which emanate from this microphone box. Speak into the microphone, though. Robot will do whatever you order him to.
1: Anything?
0: Virtually. Robot 23 has an electronic brain. You try for yourself, here. Yeah.
1: Okay. Sing Sweet Aline.
0: Really, Mr. Donaldson, what a ridiculous request. Think the best scientific brains in the country work for 6 years for a robot?

0: It really tried to sing.
1: He's very clever, Professor. Hey, watch this. Pick up that broom in the corner and sweep the floor. Oh, boy, the housewives who watch my program will love this. What?
2: I'll be darned. Look at there. He's doing it. He's doing it.
1: Okay, stop sweeping. What a gadget. What a giveaway. Now, let's see, something for the kiddies, and I'll... Hey, what is that?
0: That kitten is the pet of Dr. Broderick of the physics laboratory, and I assure you, you cannot give that away.
1: I don't want to give the kitten away. I just want a little heartthrob on the show for the youngsters. Here, kitty. Come here, kitty. Kitty. Come here, kitty. Now, kitty. Now, down the floor you go. Go ahead, and we'll show how gentle and friendly our jackpot prize robot is with pets. Now, give me the mic.
0: Mr. Donaldson, what are you going to do now?
1: Okay, Robot 23, go over to the kitten, pick it up, and pet the kitty. Nice kitty.
3: Meow. Meow.
1: Look at that.
3: Meow.
1: Isn't that sweet?
3: Meow.
1: Boy, what a camera shot on the air. Hey, what's he doing?
4: Robot 23, drop the kitten. Drop the kitten.
5: Drop kitten.
6: Oh, poor Tabby.
1: Why, he killed a kitten. Broke its neck.
0: He tried to pet it, and he killed it. Well, you see what comes when fools play with science. No good will come of giving this robot away to the public. I warn you, no good will come of it.
1: Ladies and gentlemen, hello, this is Happy Sam the Happy Man, welcoming you to another half hour of mirth and melody. Boys, how about a fanfare? Thank you very much. Now, you know that every week for the past 4 weeks, our grand super jackpot has been growing and growing. At this moment, these are the sensational prizes in that jackpot. A free rocket plane trip for two to Paris, flying in the new 150-passenger luxury rocket cruiser at 60,000 feet. Only 3 hours and 10 minutes from New York to Paris. 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It runs almost forever. A Krylon man suit tailored to your measure. Krylon is the wonder fabric guaranteed to last 100 years. And with this suit, a special set of 14 different Krylon chemical colors. Dip that suit in the color you prefer. Wear it, then change the color with another rinse. The suit is always pressed, always perfect. 14 suits in one. A complete wardrobe on your back. And the one thing money cannot buy... more money. Yes, $10,000 cash. Now, those are our jackpot prizes. And now, tonight, we add one more prize. A prize so fantastic and wonderful, nothing like it has ever been offered to a lucky winner before. This prize is a supreme achievement of modern science. It is an entire retinue of servants in one amazing machine. It is a slave to your every command. And here it is. Michael, the Mechanical Man. A wonderful robot. Thank you very much. And now to determine who wins this giant jackpot and who wins this mechanical marvel, Michael, the Mechanical Man, 1,000 slaves in one amazing machine. Now, as you know, ladies and gentlemen, each and every one of you millions of people watching this program on your visit screens are receiving this program via microwave. And now, our computators are in action. They are channeling every microwave reception on this program. When the spinner disc stops, if your television set is on, if you're the lucky person, you win the jackpot. Wait. The computator has finished. The end-air signals that the spinner disc is slowing down. And we have a winner tonight. We picked up a set who had us tuned in. Our pretty model is walking across the stage with a name. Thank you, honey. And now, here it is, the name you've all been waiting to hear. 423 North Glencoe Boulevard in Martin Hills, New York. Apartment 5B. Mr. John Hanold. Mr. John Hanold.
3: Mr. Hanold. My practiced medical eye, judging from the smile on your face, tells me that you're pretty happy that Mrs. Hanold is being released from the hospital today.
7: No, it's not only that, Doctor. Don't tell me you haven't heard of my other good piece of luck. Everyone in town's been calling me for hours before I left for the hospital.
3: Another good piece of luck? No, I haven't heard.
7: Why, I won some fabulous prizes on the giveaway show, including $10,000.
3: Oh?
7: That means your bill's going to be paid. And I also got a trip to Paris and a mechanical man and Lord knows what.
3: That's wonderful. I congratulate you. However, I think I would forget that trip to Paris for a while.
7: What?
3: In fact, wait a few hours before telling Mrs. Hanold about your good fortune.
7: Oh, what, Doctor?
3: Mr. Hanold, after your wife's illness, she suffered a nervous breakdown. She became mentally unstable, but she's pretty good now, thanks to what the hospital has done. However, when you take her home, she must feel she's returning to her normal life. And winning $10,000 prizes isn't very normal.
7: Oh, I see.
3: The main thing we want to avoid is a relapse.
7: Mm-hmm.
3: She should have a few neighbors who can drop in and see her now and then.
7: Well, there's Miss Barton, Virginia Barton. She lives in the apartment next to us on our floor.
3: Oh, yes, yes. Your wife mentioned her occasionally. Do they get along all right?
7: I think so. Why?
3: Nothing. I just wondered. Well, Mrs. Hanold's waiting for you. I know you're very anxious to get her home. Nurse, have Mrs. Hanold come in, please. I think in another month or so she'll be fine. Oh, here she is now. Hello, Mrs. Hanold.
7: Mary, darling, am I glad to see you.
8: Hello, John. Hello, Doctor.
3: Yeah, what did I tell you? Doesn't she look fine?
7: Oh, she certainly does.
8: John, how good it is he going home. I'm as excited as a schoolgirl.
7: Well, now, don't get too excited. You got to take it easy for a while.
8: Is that what the doctor says? He's such a worry bird.
3: You do what your husband says, Mrs. Hanold, and you'll just be fine.
7: See? Doctor's orders.
8: I promise. Thank you, Doctor. You'll be very kind.
3: I'll drop in from time to time to see you. Well, goodbye, Mrs. Hanold.
7: Goodbye, Doctor. All right, dear, let's go. Let's go.

0: on, I can hardly believe it.
1: Well, the doctor told me to wait until you got home before telling you.
0: $10,000.
1: And the trip to Paris. Think of it. Oh, I hope we can take it in the summer during my vacation.
0: And a mechanical lathe, John. Where will we put it?
1: Now, wait, honey. You're not supposed to get excited. Oh, my boy, who can help it?
0: The crazy things they give away.
1: Oh, I'll see who it is.
2: Hello, John.
1: Oh, hello, Virginia.
2: Who is it, darling?
1: Why, it's Virginia.
2: Mary, I just had to come and tell you how wonderful it is. You're being back and those wonderful prizes.
0: It was very nice of you to come in, Virginia. And thank you for the supper you prepared for my homecoming.
2: I was delighted to, darling. When John asked me...
0: John asked you to?
2: Well, yes, he was so happy you were coming back. But John doesn't Mary's being home call for a celebration. Can't we have a drink?
1: Well, I don't know, Virginia. Mary's supposed to get rest. Still, well, I suppose one sip won't hurt. But I'll have to go out and get something, though. I'll be right back.
2: Oh, darling, when you get your prizes, I'll have cause to be jealous of you. Cigarette?
0: No, thanks. Jealous? Why?
2: Well, you'll have two men. John and Veroba. Poor little me, a bachelor gal all alone. You know, I really think you ought to give me one of them.
0: Which one would you like to have?
2: Darling, what a silly question. The mechanical man, of course. He doesn't drop ashes on the rugs. He'll wash the dishes and put out the cat. He'll never argue.
0: You're lying to me. Why, Mary, you're serious. What did you expect me to be?
2: I don't understand.
0: But I do. In the hospital, I began to understand a lot of things. I know the doctors thought something happened to my mind. But all that happened was that it became very clear, very sharp. And for the first time, I began to think clearly.
2: Darling, I think this excitement's been too much for you. I shouldn't have come in.
0: Because I was here? Is that why you shouldn't have come in?
2: You're wrong, Mary. Everything you're thinking is wrong.
0: John would come to the hospital only once a day.
2: But he was working.
0: Some days he wouldn't come at all.
2: Mary, you know he has to go out of town on business once in a while.
0: I knew many things. I would lie in my hospital bed and the shadows would whisper to me. They would say, "Where is John now? Why do you lie in an antiseptic bed in a hospital room that is as cold as a surgeon's knife, cutting your memories to pieces?"
2: You frightened me.
0: Don't go. John will be back in a moment.
2: I have a headache. I've got to go.
0: But what will John say when you're not here?
2: You poor darling.
0: You poor sick Mary. Yes, walk out on me, Virginia. Leave me alone. That I'm not alone as I was in the hospital. I'm home now, my home. And I'm near you. Near enough to kill you. If only I could think of how to do it.

0: That robot's quite a guy, isn't he?
1: He looks something like the Tin Woodman of Oz I used to read about.
0: Well, I doubt so that he can do any of the things they said on that program. Now, my guess is you'll have to sell him for junk or give him away to some kids. Well, let's see. The directions say, turn on the racket switch for power, and then just talk into the microphone. Use simple phrases and precise instructions. Well, what shall I tell him to do? He's your boyfriend.
1: Tell him to move the green chair about 2 feet back in the corner.
0: Okay. Move green chair back 2 feet into corner.
1: John, he's walking.
0: That's the darndest thing I ever saw. Well, you did it. He's going to be all right.
1: John, does he have a name?
0: A name? Don't be silly.
1: He must have a name. He's almost like a person.
0: What does he talk to? What is your name? Your name. Do you have a name? I see. You can't talk.
1: Don't ask him a question. Tell him to tell you. Do as the directions say.
0: Tell me your name.
2: Experimental Robot 23.
1: Robot 23.
0: Kind of gives me the creeps.
1: Oh, he's wonderful.
0: Well, now what I do? He can't stand there staring at us. There's nothing for him to do around here.
1: The poker, that steel poker in the fireplace.
0: Well, what about it?
1: He looks so strong. Tell him to bend it.
0: Bend it? Oh, Mary, that's solid steel. He's just a tin toy with electronic nerve.
1: Please, John, tell him.
0: But, honey, he'll probably get a short circuit or something, straining himself. Then we will have to junk him. Oh, all right. Bend poker there. Bend steel poker. I see, just picked it up. But nothing's happening. Bend it. Bend it. You see, I told... Good Lord.
1: Oh, he's bending the steel as if it were taffy.
0: And did you see that? Why, it's almost as if... As if he threw it down, disdaining of showing off.
1: Why did you turn him off?
0: He's dangerous, Mary. Dangerous and frightening. I'm going to dismantle
1: him. No.
0: Now, wait, don't get so excited about it. You know what the doctor said.
1: Don't dismantle him, John, please.
0: All right. You insist. But remember, Mary, you're not to give him any orders except when I'm home.
1: Darling, I wouldn't do anything that wouldn't be right for me.

0: 2 o'clock. Almost 4 hours until John comes home. Lock the door. And now to make him come to life again. Speak to me. Say to me, hello, Mary.
1: Hello, Mary.
0: Hello, Rover 23. How nice of you to visit me. Every day you visit me. Why do you do that, tell me? Because I love you.
1: Because I love you.
0: Because you love me. Oh, Rover 23, how handsome and strong you are. And you are mine. You do what I want you to do. You are my slave. Say to me, I am your slave.
1: I am your slave.
0: That vase that Virginia gave me last year, there, the blue one. Destroy that vase. Thank you, Rover 23, very much. Of all the things in the world I have, you are the most wonderful. Because you love me and obey me and would do anything for me. Anything. Oh, the door, someone there. It can't be John. It's much too early for John. I'll see who it is, and you will wait for me. Wait, as you always do. You. Hello, Mary. I'm sorry to disturb you.
2: What do you want?
0: This package was delivered to my door.
2: Something you probably ordered by phone. It's marked 5D, but your name's on it. Should have said 5B.
0: Yes. Yes, from the grocery. Oh, is that the mechanical man standing in the living room?
2: That is Rover 23. Does he really work? He's awfully big and clumsy looking.
0: He's come to visit me. He's mine. He doesn't love you. Doesn't love...
2: Of course not, Mary, of course not. I'm sorry to have disturbed you. Is there anything I can do for you?
0: No, nothing. Go away. You saw her, didn't you? Say, yes, I saw her.
1: Yes, I saw her.
0: She's the one I hate, and John. John is the one I love, and you love me. Say... I love you.
1: I love you.
0: You must destroy her the way we destroyed the vase. Now that you've seen her, you know my secret. And you will kill her for me because you are my slave. Say, I will kill her.

0: This is Virginia.
1: Oh, hello, Virginia. This is a pleasant surprise. Why are you calling me?
0: It's about Mary.
1: Mary? Has something happened? What is it?
0: I rang your doorbell a few minutes ago. One of Mary's packages had been delivered to me by mistake. She came to the door.
1: Yes?
0: She acted very strangely, particularly when I asked about the mechanical man, the robot.
1: Well, what do you mean, Virginia, strangely?
0: She wouldn't let me come in and look at him. She said he didn't love me.
1: What?
0: She was in a strange mental state. John, are you sure she's all right?
1: Virginia, listen, the robot wasn't moving or doing anything, was it?
0: Not that I could notice. But Mary's attitude and her odd remarks...
1: I knew I shouldn't have accepted that tin monster. Well, I'll get home as soon as I can, Virginia. Thanks for calling.

0: Dr. Rosenblatt, this is John Hanold.
1: Oh, yes, Mr. Hanold.
0: A neighbor just called me. Mary's acting strangely. I'm worried.
1: I don't understand, Mr. Hanold.
0: Well, we won some prizes on a TV show a few days ago, and one of them was a mechanical man, a robot.
1: Oh, yes, you told me about it.
0: Well, the robot, in my opinion, is a dangerous gadget. Well, anyway, one of the neighbors reported that Mary is talking strangely about it. I wonder if you could meet me at the apartment. It'll take me about half an hour to get there.
1: Mr. Hanold, I hope you'll forgive me, but you've got to expect that neighbors with all the goodwill in the world tend to exaggerate the actions of the people whom they've known to have been mentally ill. I'm sure there's nothing to be alarmed about.
0: Yes, but Doctor, this neighbor is a good friend and an intelligent woman.
1: Well, I've had a lot of experience in these matters, Mr. Hanold. However, to ease your mind, I'll try to drop over sometime this evening or in the morning. We'll have a talk about it. I'm in a meeting now.
0: Well, all right, Doctor, if you say so. Thanks very much.

0: Oh, Virginia, this is John.
1: Yes, John.
0: I just spoke to the doctor. He thinks there's nothing to worry about, but... Well, I wonder if you'd do me a great favor.
1: Of course, John. What is it?
0: I've got a few things here to clean up at the desk, so I can't get home right away. I wonder if you'd go in and stay with Mary until I get there.
1: But, John, Frankly, I'm a little frightened.
0: Well, that's silly, Virginia. After all, what can happen?

0: door again, the door. Wait, row the 23, and I'll come back to you. Say, I will wait for you.
1: I will wait for you.
0: Thank you. Thank you, darling. Mary, I wonder if I could visit with you for a while.
2: Why? Why do you want to visit with me?
0: Why, darling, I'm your neighbor. And I thought it would be very nice if we had tea. Don't you want me to come in, Mary?
2: Yes. Yes, I do want you to come in. Come in and meet Robert 23.
0: Mary, he's moved since I saw him last. He was standing by the fireplace when I was at the door before. And now he's by the sofa. Darling, that lovely vase I gave you and John, it's broken. Broken in a million pieces.
2: I had him do it. He did it.
0: He did it. What do you mean?
2: You know what I mean. You and your lies and your deceit.
0: Mary, what are you doing? Why are you picking up that microphone?
2: Robert 23 loves me as I love John. And you won't destroy my love. You won't. Robert 23, don't you kill

0: please, please stop crying. Good heavens, what happened?
1: Mary.
0: Excuse me, Mr. Hanover, but I think I can tell you what happened. I'm Professor Strager, one of the men who built that robot. I came to your apartment hoping to persuade you to return the robot. I had a dreadful commotion inside. Called this patrolman in the corner, and we forced our way in here. The robot was moving towards this young lady here.
1: I tried to get away. Wherever I went, it came after me.
0: I cut off the control box and stopped the robot.
1: Mary wanted to kill me, John. Kill me.
2: Doctor, how's Mary? Is she all right?
0: I've given her sedatives, Mr. Arnold. I'll take her back to the hospital in a few hours. All this excitement. Yeah, however, I'm sure she'll be all right in another month or two.
1: But she tried to kill me. She tried to kill me.
0: For some reason, she was jealous of you. But now that we know her obsession, we can treat it psychiatrically.
2: She'll be all right, Doctor. She won't try to kill again. And I think what might have happened to Virginia...
0: Mr. Hanold, nothing would have happened.
3: You see, your wife told the robot to kill. But that was not an instruction the robot could carry out.
4: What do you mean, Professor? You said yourself the robot was going toward Virginia.
3: Yes, of course, because your wife said go to her. A simple physical action the robot is capable of performing due to its directional mechanism. However, the command kill is not sufficiently explicit. The robot cannot kill in general. It must have step-by-step instructions as to how the command is to be carried out. You see, Mr. Hanel, I might put it this way. To strike out blindly, to kill without thinking, requires an emotional drive, the capacity to hate. And that the robot cannot do. It is, after all, a machine, not a human being.

0: Would you credit it? 50-odd years of baking same old Hovis. Now, top brass at Hovis tell me they want an alternative. Still with same wheat germ goodness, but a bit softer like and less crusty. I told them I'm too old to change my ways now. I'll put one at Lance onto it. Very nice, young Harold. If you like that sort of thing.
1: Hovis handed up a new softer Hovis.
2: Once upon a time there was an engineer.
3: Choo-choo Charlie was his name, we hear.
2: He had an engine and he sure had fun. He used good and plenty candy to make it

0: Yes, there's coffee pot freshness in every cup of Maxwell House.
1: Put the sun into summer with ITV and this week's TV Times. There are details of the super summer programs coming your way and features on the big stars and the new shows you'll be seeing. 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Cookery, fashion, competitions, Stewpot's treasure trail, Katie's letter page, Roger Elliott's star forecast.
2: I never knew there was so much in it.
1: There's plenty for everyone, so put the sun into summer with this week's TV Times.
3: Driving a Formula One Lotus needs special training, but teaching people to drive needs special training too. 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If you want to learn to drive safely, confidently, and in the shortest possible time, just phone your local branch of the British School of Motoring.
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8: 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Tails, we get the hell out of here!
6: In the year 2104, a fleet of research cruisers were launched into space. 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What you are about to hear took place live, 4 years ago, 70,000 light-years from home.
9: Okay, people, what's the story? Fill me in.
10: Sir, that's it. Just up ahead. Can you see it?
6: July 3rd, 15:30 p.m. The ship is on course for a black hole.
9: What am I looking for here?
10: The swirling mass of dust and gas particles?
9: Oh, yeah.
10: Being sucked into... Oh, that's a lovely shirt, sir.
9: Oh, thank you, Karen.
10: Being sucked into the gaping maw.
9: I've got you. So the question is, do we go into the black hole or do we not? Am I right?
10: On the nail, sir.
9: Okay. Let's get the scientific angle on this, Doctor.
11: Well, it's an infinitely dense, dimensionless pit with a crushing gravitational pull. I say, what the hell? Let's give it a go.
9: Fascinating stuff, Doctor. Karen?
10: Oh, I'm easy. I just know we're going to be fine. This is such a lucky ship.
9: That's what I like to hear.
12: Captain, sir.
9: Ah, the new boy. Got something to add?
12: I don't think the ship can take it, sir. I think it'll break
9: it. Okay, Jackson, we'll bear that in mind.
12: A million pieces.
10: 15 seconds till we hit the event horizon, sir.
13: In your own time, sir. Sir!
9: Okay. Anybody got a coin? Heads, we go in. Tails, we get the hell out of here.
6: Episode 3002, Lost.
9: You've got to take risks, Jackson. That's what we're here for. I make no apology for that.
12: Yes, sir.
9: That black hole thing yesterday. In at the deep end, eh?
12: That's all right, Captain, sir.
9: Call me Flash does. Everyone else does.
12: Why's that, then?
9: Well, that's what they call me.
6: 10:30 a.m. Captain Gordon Taylor is taking new boy Stuart Jackson for a stroll around Level 3.
9: You ever been on Level 3, Jackson?
12: Yes, sir.
9: Yeah, beats Level 2 in my eyes, hands down. Yeah, there's going to be some situations we're going to have to take some hefty risks.
12: We didn't go through the black hole, though, did we, sir?
9: No, we didn't. Sometimes you have to follow your fate.
12: The coin said we should go through it, though, didn't it?
9: Yeah. Yeah, but sometimes when you toss a coin, you know it's wrong. Inside, you know what's right.
12: Ignore the coin.
9: Well, if it's wrong, I mean, you'd be crazy not to. We're in this for the long haul. Thousands of years ago, the Viking captains set off in their ships, big, beardy and brave. They didn't know where they were going. Yeah. We're modern-day Vikings, Jackson. That's what we are.
12: Without the rape.
9: What's that?
12: Vikings, but without the rape.
9: Yeah.
12: And the pillaging.
9: Yes, and that.
12: And the beard, sir.
9: And the beard, yes. Thank you, Jackson.
6: The really invincible three has been travelling for 6 years. For the last month, following the accidental jettisoning of Stuart Jackson's predecessor into space, the mood on board has been muted. Today, at last, the crew have some good news.
14: I've just got a message through monkey mail. We have been chosen as hosts to a very special guest, the one and only Princess...
10: I think it's...
14: Well, as you know, we have a major cultural exchange program going on with the, thanks. And, the princess herself is on a YTS. Right now, she's a couple of light years away on a Mexican cruiser. But she's had enough of tacos, and she's heading our way. So let's show her how we do things round here.
15: Sir, it's not our job to ferry round some alien teenager.
14: Non-Earth being, Patterson? These people are our neighbours and friends. Get this right, and there could be a fleet commendation.
15: It's not even as if they're new life. We've known them for years. Why bother?
11: But have you actually ever met one? Personally, I can't wait.
16: Is she fit?
11: What?
16: Is she fit, this princess?
14: She's a non-Earth being, Jackson, and she's arriving in 2 hours. So focus your mind on fixing that tractor beam. Patterson?
15: Yes, sir?
14: Help me choose something to wear.
6: Although there are some on Earth who see friendship with extraterrestrials as a risk, the benefits can be significant. In the 20 years since Ergs first established contact, they've shared many secrets, including the key to traveling at 2/3 the speed of light. Although technically brilliant, the Ergs are cultural dullards, and Captain Gordon Taylor is determined to give the princess an enlightening experience.
14: What impression does this give, Patterson? We're civilized people. How can I meet you like this?
6: But there is a problem. Despite extensive testing before launch and the inclusion of numerous inbuilt features, somebody forgot to pack an iron.
14: Look at this sunshine yellow shirt. Perfect for this occasion. I look like a bloody road map.
15: Might I suggest lycra, sir?
14: Well, I'm not sure I could carry it off like you, Patterson. Actually, are those thigh-high boots regulation uniform?
15: No, sir. Does that bother you, sir?
14: Not really, Patterson. Carry on. Look at that. I can do it with one hand.
10: Ooh, that's great.
14: Yep. It's even better with music. Listen to this.
10: Can you do his thing?
14: Yep. Hold on.
16: All right, sir.
14: Jackson?
16: Just showing you some of my moves, sir.
14: Tractor beam working, is it?
16: I've given it the once over, sir.
14: No mistakes, Jackson. We can't afford to have the princess beamed aboard without her heads. I remember in 89, my best man, Johnny Circus, poor fellow, beamed him on board for the wedding, came through in layers like a lasagna.
10: Oh, that's terrible.
14: I know. We couldn't find the damn ring. Oh, no.
15: Someone keep that useless pile of junk off the bridge.
6: Malfunctioning ship's robot E-3007 Series 2 Yakamoto has come to join the greeting party. Like all the Series 2s in the fleet, he's suffered a catastrophic systems breakdown. Built-in security measures render him impossible to switch off.
14: Go on, little one. This is no place for you. Watch you don't burn yourself, Patterson.
10: Oh, poor little thing. I feel sorry for him.
15: Go on, beat it.
10: Beaming due to commence in 10 seconds.
11: Permission on arrival to take her to the lab for analysis.
14: Permission denied, Claire 55. Welcome, Princess Erg. This is indeed a great honour.
16: Sorry, sir. She's not here yet.
14: What?
16: That's my laundry.
15: What the hell is your laundry doing in there?
16: Well, I needed something to test the system, and it must have got lost in hyperspace.
15: Are you an engineer, or just an ape with a spanner?
16: Don't worry, Captain. The beam's now working perfectly.
10: Arrival in 1 second.
14: How much laundry did you send up there?
16: No, that's her.
14: Oh. You promised me the tractor beam was working, Jackson! Look at what it's done to her. She's nothing but a fetid lump.
10: I think that's what she's supposed to look like.
14: Is it? Sorry, Princess. Can she understand English?
10: I think so.
14: Beastly, isn't she?
15: Enormous, grotesque. Any of those.
11: I think she's not bad looking.
17: Fascinating. Do you see the way her skin ripples?
14: I I think perhaps we should leave her for a while to settle.
10: Are you going to speak to her, Captain?
14: No. I need to have a shower. Welcome drinks in my cabin at 8, everyone.
10: Oh, no.
6: A few hours later, the drinks are flowing, and Clive 55 is getting to know the princess.
14: Ah, princess, I see you've met our chief medical officer. What are you up to, Clive 55?
11: Directing radioactive energy against her skin layer, sir.
14: Why?
11: To see what happens.
14: Right. Good work. I hope, princess, you're enjoying yourself. Relax. Take a seat. Take all five. It's fine. We can stand. Karen, Patterson. This is Karen, our communications officer. This is Princess...
10: I think there's a sound in there.
17: For God's sake, let's just all say hello.
10: No, it's important to get it right. Hiya, Princess. Lovely to meet you.
14: And this is the ship's navigator, Melissa Patterson.
17: And combat advisor.
14: Sorry?
17: We've got weapons.
14: Oh, not now, Patterson.
17: Just so she knows.
14: Here's our new boy, Engineer Stuart Jackson.
18: Nice to meet you.
14: And I'm Captain Gordon Taylor. But everyone just calls me Flashdance. No, Flashdance. Flashdance. That's it. Yes. Now, as a little treat, turn the music off, Jackson.
18: Okay, sir.
14: Princess, to preserve a happy ship, I encourage all my crew to learn an instrument. So here, positions, everyone. Some music to soothe your mind and show you the pleasures that we humans get from simple aesthetic sounds. Watch me on the stick, everyone. 1, 2, 3, 2, 2, 3.

0: The celebration doesn't last much longer. It's been a tiring day, and Captain Gordon Taylor has a host of activities planned for the morning.
1: Hello, Princess! Hello!
0: That night, however, disaster strikes. The Princess disappears without trace.
1: Chloe!
0: 9:30 a.m. The crew hold a crisis meeting on the bridge.
1: I know what it's like. First night in a strange place. When I was 17, I stayed with a pen pal in Dieppe. I was so unhappy. I ran away into the night.
2: Where did you go?
1: Back to my mum and dad in Knutsford.
2: Perhaps the princess is trying to do the same.
3: Well, Knutsford's a long way, Doctor. No,
2: Captain. What I meant is that...
1: Sorry, Captain. But I think, as we speak, the Emperor of... is trying to make contact.
3: What does he want?
1: I don't know, sir. Shall I put him on visual?
3: Well, what about my shirt? I look like a prawn cracker.
4: Oh, go on, put him on.
5: Computer auto-translate, please.
6: 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Please choose a language.
5: English?
6: Please choose a dialect.
5: Cockney.
6: Please choose from the following. Serious, chirpy, or gangster?
5: Chirpy?
6: Confirmed. Translator operative.
5: Hello, Emperor.
7: Why, son, just to say I'm chuffed, mate, that you're looking after my little angel.
5: Don't you worry, she's in safe hands.
7: Blinding, mate. You mind if I have a quick word in her shell, like?
5: Computer auto-translate out of the Cockney, please.
8: It means he wants to talk to her.
5: Oh, all right.
1: Oh, really? It's her first time away. He needs to let go.
7: Where is she, Flashdance?
5: you can't speak to her right now because she's in the bath, having a wash.
7: What are you doing about? Never bath.
5: You don't?
7: No. We only shower. All that lying in your own dirt, it makes no sense.
5: Well, she's here to learn Earth ways.
7: So how long's she going to be?
5: I don't know. She might sort out her hair and do her nails.
7: I'll be back in an hour. I want her here. On visual. Right?
1: For God's sake, give her some space.
5: Yes, thank you. Thank you, Karen. Okay, Emperor. We'll see you in 1 hour.
9: Permission to put the ship on a war footing, sir.
5: Well, isn't that a bit of an overreaction?
9: I know it's very trendy these days to think these aliens are peace-loving, sir, but they've got a powerful paternal instinct. If he knows we've lost his only daughter, his rage is going to be primal and deadly. Oh. We need to be prepared.
5: Okay, okay, you can put the ship on a war footing.
9: The ship's on a war footing! Jackson, you're coming with me to the gun turret. If we go to war, you'll need to know how to use the guns.
5: Okay, people. Okay, let's find this little alien critter before we all...
1: Non-Earth being, sir.
5: Oh, bugger the PC nonsense, Karen. We need to find that fat alien lard bucket before we have a major diplomatic incident on our hands.
9: You've been in the gun turret before?
2: No. It's cramped, isn't it?
9: You ever messed with guns before?
2: No, it's not really my scene.
9: Here.
2: Oh!
9: Feel the power of that.
2: What's that over there?
9: What?
2: In the corner.
9: Oh, the water feature. Karen insisted on building it.
2: Oh, that's a lovely touch. Really chills the place out.
9: Yeah, whatever. This little baby is a J-45 Laserlex hand cannon with built-in blast boozle cartridge and extended microlibe chip, which enables me to shoot first... and then think

0: It's also got a time-lapse mechanism on it.
1: What does that do?
0: It's also got a time-lapse mechanism on it.
1: What does that do?
0: It's also got a time-lapse mechanism on it.
1: What does that do?
2: Research level 3, sir. She's not there.
3: Damn it. And she's not on level 1 or 2. She can't just disappear.
4: There is one place we haven't looked, sir.
3: Not?
4: Yes.
3: Oh, we don't need to look down there.
2: It'll be filthy. It hasn't been cleaned in years.
3: Exactly. Best leave what we don't understand.
5: The hold. There are those on board who claim it's haunted, cursed, that screams can be heard at night. Others claim they've merely spent too long trapped in space. Whatever the truth, nobody has ventured into the hold for 6 years.
3: I don't know. The princess must be sliding around here somewhere. The question is, how can something the size of a small space cruiser get lost on a small space cruiser? Flight 55, what's the scientific angle on that?
4: Well, she might be in the hold.
3: Damn it, we're not going in the hold! There's more things in heaven and earth than I dreamt of in your head, Doctor. look, the hatch is all twisted shut. There's no way she could get down there. And I'm not about to unleash some cursed spirit if I don't have to. So think again, Flight 55.
0: It's also got a time-lapse mechanism on it.
1: What does that do?
0: It's also got a time-lapse mechanism on it.
1: What does that do? So what does it do?
0: Listen, Jackson, I couldn't help noticing you and Karen have been getting close.
4: No, we haven't.
0: You know, don't you, that sexual congress is banned on board ship?
4: Yeah, yeah.
0: That it's against fleet regulations, punishable by court-martial and possible death.
4: I knew about the court-martial bit, but not the death.
0: Yes, just changes death. So now you know. You ever had sex before, Jackson?
4: Yeah.
0: If you've ever had sex before...
4: I have.
0: Well, you'd know about the potential fallout. Up here, we can't risk it. Rules are there for a reason.
4: Oh, you can talk. Your lycra top is hardly fleet regulation issue, is it?
0: How is my top against regulations?
4: Well, it's quite tight.
0: Is it?
4: Yeah.
0: If you think this is against regulations, you should see what I've got under it.
4: What have you got under it?
0: Nothing.
4: Oh.
0: As I was saying, any sexual contact is against regulations. Is that clear, Jackson?
4: Yeah, yeah.
6: Would all personnel please come to the laboratory? Thank you.
0: Run along, Jackson. And Jackson, I'm watching you.
5: It's 10 a.m. in the lab. Clive 55 has had a brilliant idea. To disguise a member of the crew as the princess and fool the Erg Emperor.
7: We can simulate interference to distort Karen's image, and the computer can morph her voice into a lower frequency.
4: Why you, Karen? It's not fair!
8: That's sweet of you, but I'm fine.
4: Let me...
0: No, Karen's the best skilled for the job.
8: Oh, thanks, Mel.
0: She looks the most like the princess.
3: It's not really that, Karen. It's because you're the only one who can speak Erg.
8: Oh, okay.
3: Is the head clamp necessary, Clive 55?
7: In case she flinches, sir. Just a precaution.
8: What's that?
7: This is the second head.
8: The second head? But my first head, my head, looks nothing like it.
7: Don't worry. I'm just going to take some skin samples from you, add a bit of colour, and then graft them on. You must understand, Karen, I've never done this before. But that's what science is all about. Sometimes you've just got to take a risk, see what happens, and think later, okay?
8: Fine.
3: What's that?
7: Sticky tape. Ping pong balls for eyes.
8: Ow! Oh.
7: And the final touch? This colander.
6: Thank you for choosing auto translate. Please select a language.
3: English.
6: Please select a dialect.
3: Manchester?
6: Please choose from the following. Serious, high-pitched, or mad for it.
3: Let's try, mad for it?
6: Confirmed. Translator operative.
5: It's a tense time for the crew. 20 years of peaceful coexistence are at stake.
3: Emperor, good to see you.
9: All right, Flashdance.
3: We have your daughter...

0: Yeah.
1: Sorted. Put her on then, alright? Hey, love, how's it going? That's nice. What the hell do you look like? I'm just saying, love, you go out looking like that, you're asking for trouble. Oh, you wear what you like, I don't know.
2: You're doing great, Karen, keep it up.
1: I'm not bugging you. It's only because you're the only one I've got. Hey, I'll give you more space if you can prove you can look after yourself.
2: What the hell is going on about?
3: I don't know, sir, but I don't like it.
1: What hamster? I never drowned your hamster. What? What's going on? That's not me, daughter.
4: I can explain, Emperor.
1: What the f*** going on? What have you done with her? You're taking the f***. I should have known not to trust you, Flashdance. Look at the state of you. Never trust a man in a creased shirt. That's it. You're for it now, you f***.
3: Shall I terminate transmission, sir?
4: Yeah, you might as well.
5: Well done, Karen. You were absolutely fantastic.
6: I miss my dad.
5: What?
6: Speaking to him, it made me miss my dad. And then I started remembering things, and it all came flooding back. Things I should have said.
5: Well, you handled it finely. Your dad would be very proud.
6: Not like you.
3: Oh, for God's sake.
6: Oh, Miss Stewart. Hold me like my daddy.
5: Okay.
7: Karen hasn't seen her father for 6 years. More than anyone else on board, she misses her loved ones. But the crew have little sympathy, as she's possibly caused an interplanetary war. That evening, as two Erg warships divert off course to intercept the really invincible, Captain Gordon Taylor offloads his worries to the ship's robot.
8: Oh, let appearance slip, E3007. Standard slip. Before you know it, anarchy. Patterson's right. We should all have Lycra, not this damn linen. I know, little fella. I know. Oh, ow! God, burning up in there. Hang on, you're burning. Come up here. That's it, little one. Have a go at this. Oh! Look at that beautiful crease. Ooh. E3007 Series 2 Yakamoto. From this day forward, you will be called Iron. In future, you will have a wrinkle-free ship. If we have a future. But damn it, if this is the day it all ends, if we go out today, I'm sure as hell gonna go out looking good.
9: Thank you for entering me.
5: Sir, I've got some...
8: I haven't got time for this right now, Jackson. I'm ironing.
5: Sir, you need to come to the bridge. I think I've located the princess.
10: If you look out there, Captain, you can just see her about 4 kilometres away. Can you see her?
11: Oh, yes.
10: Floating and slowly rotating.
8: So, let's get this straight. She's been beamed into space without a spacesuit.
12: On the nail, sir.
8: Well... that's it, then. End of story.
5: What's weird is that there's no way the beam could just transfuse itself like that unless programmed to do so. I didn't do it. She couldn't do it herself, but it happened. There's somebody on board who did this.
8: You mean some sort of vengeful ghost?
5: No, I meant one of us, sir. One of us did this on purpose.
8: Patterson, what do you make of it?
13: It wasn't me, sir.
8: No, I never said it was.
13: Well, it wasn't.
5: Well, you don't like non-Earth beings, do you? I mean, what are you doing on this mission, looking for new life, if you don't even like new life?
13: I may have my personal opinions, but that does not mean I would do anything to compromise the policy and rules set by the fleet.
5: Right. Oh, so that's why you don't even wear a bra. The regulation issue bra. I mean, you just... She's not wearing a bra. She's not. Go on. Show us.
12: Stuart... you're being a bit embarrassing.
8: I'm not sure that's an issue right now, Jackson.
13: Perhaps there's someone else we should be talking to. When our engineer was mistakenly jettisoned into space, it was Clive 55 at the controls.
0: Where was Clive 55 when the princess disappeared?
9: That's ridiculous. Why would I beam living, breathing creatures into a pressureless vacuum?
0: To see what happens.
6: Oh, can't we all just be nice?
14: Okay, people, let's all breathe out slowly, making a humming sound.
9: The fact is, I don't have to find out what happens when an Urg is jettisoned into space, because I already know.
15: What happens?
9: Nothing. Their primary skin layer acts like a pressurized container, and the inner layer is covered in minuscule oxygen pockets. They can survive for months out there.
6: You mean she's still alive?
9: Yes, she's fine. A little stressed, maybe, but...
6: Permission to set a course to pick her up, sir.
14: Make it happen, Karen. Make it happen.
16: Okay, group hug, everyone. Group hug.
6: No, I've got time. I've got to get on with picking up the princess, sir.
14: Anyone?
17: Yeah. Right. So, what you're telling me is, she's floating around out there, and she doesn't want to come in.
18: That's the size of it, Emperor. We've tried to reason with her, but she says she wants the space. Do you want us to,
17: You just keep on your way, Flashdance. One of my fighter vessels will pick her up.
18: Oh, but they might be 2 weeks away.
17: To be fair, I think she's safer floating in the middle of space than on your ship. Thanks all the same.
18: Well, it's up to you, but we're always there for you.
17: Stay away, Flashdance. Touch her and I'll blow you out of the sky.
18: Okay.
17: I'll be reporting you, of course, to the Intergalactic Council. It might not be complimentary. Cheery boy.
18: Okay. I think we just got away with that.
13: I wouldn't count on a fleet commendation, sir.
18: You win some, you lose some. The thing is, we're 11,000 light-years from Earth, and we've a destructive saboteur on board. So I think a little team-building, people. You're all invited for drinks in my cabin tonight, 8 o'clock sharp. Bring your instruments. Yes,
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7: Captain Taylor knows a happy ship is an efficient ship. 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In The Spaceship, Captain Gordon Taylor was played by James Fleet, Karen Trex by Rosie Cavallero, Stuart Jackson by Paul Barnhill, Clive 55 by Neil Warhurst, and Melissa Patterson by Emily Joyce. The Urg Emperor was Jason Chan, and Princess Urgesy, Stephen Hogan. The narrator was Nick Bolton. The Spaceship is written by Paul Barnhill and Neil Warhurst, and the director is Sally Abens.
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0: I have had a long time to meditate upon it, Polly. And I think if I could live my life over again, this would be a better world today, dwelt in by happier people. For I think I would not have committed the folly of my youth. The folly that has drawn the lines for conflict and suffering that you are heir to now. My father and my mother, I know, committed a greater folly, but the punishment that was laid upon them was the sentence of an all-wise judge. And in the end, a demonstrable blessing. A blessing that might have descended unsullied to you of this present world, had it not been for my folly, which, among other things, led to my death. And to the death of countless other men and women and children and the laying waste of many a fair countryside through the years. I never saw the country where my father and mother first lived, but I've heard them speak of it so many times. At first with an aching homesickness that was almost a madness between them. And then as the years went on in my early manhood, with a kind of hopeless uncertainty, as of a dream once vivid and now dim and tattered in the years, never to be recalled and therefore a thing to be put away forever. My father, I recall him well. A tall, heavy man, a little stooped with toil, smiling slowly and saying little. His hair long and black. I did not live to see the gray creep in. A man of prodigious strength and temper. In short, the quiet-spoken, home-loving working man, father of all ages. My mother, the most beautiful woman I've ever seen. I agree I had little opportunity then for comparison with other women, but there have been many women since in this world, and none to rival her. Discontented a little, impatient a little. But a wise, loving mother to her two sons, and a dutiful wife to their father. And my brother. It is a good thing that my brother lived, that he was born and existed and strove with his hands, delving in the valleys and tilling the broad fields, learning the secrets of the earth and the ways of seeds and plants and green things. I think he was the salt of the earth, although I procured for him a bad name, to my cost and the world's. He was a little older than I, the firstborn and naturally the first beloved, until I was born. I think he was more my father's son than I. He had my father's ways, his slow speech, his long silences, his giant strength. And my father's slow-kindling, deep-seated, terrible anger that smoldered far below the placid eyes and the peaceful countenance. Only twice have I seen my brother's temper flare. And the second time was my undoing. And yours. I think I was my mother's son. Perhaps I made it that way. I did make it that way. But I shall tell you. Bear with me. We dwelt at the head of a valley far from the place where my father and mother first lived. It was a humble place, but tall trees shadowed a house. A sparkling hillside brook ran gurgling down the hill not 100 paces from our door. In the summer's heat, the hills grew brown and barren under the sun, save for the plots below the slopes where my brother cunningly led the water to the little stream, where the corn and the millet and the barley prospered. And the fruit trees on the hill above the house were my brother's, too. He tended them daily against the harvest of the fall, while I frolicked in the stream or lazed away the long afternoons in the shade of the plane trees. I remember the rain, my brother and my father toiling in a steamy downpour of some homely task, while I sat dry and comfortable under the thatched shelter and laughed at their dripping, mud-spattered labors. It was a good life we led. We the pioneers, we the happy family in the olden good days and the summers and the long, slow winters, in the cheerful spring and the golden harvest days of the fall. Pioneers in a smiling land, unpeopled by enemies, unmarred by discontent and hatred. So it was in the early days of my youth. So it could have been today, were it not for my folly. I remember an evening when my brother and I sat alone in the twilight, resting. said. Brother, tell me something. What did you and Father do with the fruit and grain and things you carried away this morning?
1: Just took them down to the grove. Same as we always do.
0: Well, what did you do with them there?
1: We left them there.
0: Just left them there?
1: Yep. Just left them there.
0: Well, why did you do that?
1: Well, you know how Father feels. You know how religious he is.
0: I know. But I don't understand why he does this. It seems like wasting things.
1: Those things aren't wasted.
0: Well, what happens to them?
1: They're a sacrifice.
0: I don't understand that.
1: Well, it's like this.
0: Well, go ahead.
1: Hard to explain. Your father gives you things. Food. Things to play with. What do you do?
0: I don't do anything.
1: You say thank you, don't you?
0: Oh, yes.
1: Well, this sacrifice is a kind of way of saying thank you for all the wonderful things we have. For the fields and the sunshine. And for everything. For just living.
0: Oh.
1: We have plenty, you see. It's only fair for us to give up some of it for a thank offering. You understand?
0: What would happen if you didn't do it?
1: I don't know.
0: Would something terrible happen? Would we have bad luck, maybe? Would we die?
1: I don't know.
0: Well, do we just sacrifice what we want to?
1: We sacrifice the best we have, Sonny.
0: Has it got to be the best?
1: That's what your father and I think. And your mother.
0: What if it isn't good enough?
1: It has to be the best things you have.
0: Can I sacrifice something?
1: When you're old enough.
0: I'll sacrifice some wonderful things.
1: Of course you...
0: And they won't be just old ears of corn and bundles of millet and stuff like that.
2: I wonder if I thought, in my youthful folly, that the greater the sacrifice, the greater would be my reward. I wonder if I thought I could buy prosperity and happiness in the pleasures of the flesh. Outstrip my father and my brother by the magnificence of my own burnt offerings. I wonder if this was the burgeoning of a thought that I might supplant my brother in the regard of my father and mother. For he was a principal provider. True, my father labored mightily. But it was my brother's strong arms that tilled the soil, my brother's active mind that planned the year's crops, my brother's sweat that procured the harvest that nourished us all. And as time went on, my father became more and more submerged in religion, and on his firstborn fell a heavier and heavier burden. And at the time of sacrifice, I stood sullenly aside, for I was empty-handed with nothing of my own to place upon the altar, with nothing to gain grace and prosperity for myself. I was young. Forgive me for that if you can. True, my elder brother had not many years over me, but I had been brought up in the indulgence of my parents. And since he was a prodigious worker, I found idleness more to my liking. I was awkward with a plow and a harrow. I bruised the precious fruit I was sent to gather. I dulled the scythe in reaping time, was sent away lest I bring further harm to the harvest and to myself. And the praise my father gave to my brother.
3: It's been a good year, son.
1: We've done very well, haven't we?
3: You've done very well, you mean?
1: What's the difference? It's all in the family.
3: Yes, but what we'd have done without you, I don't know. Why, we've got that lower field now that was all trees last year. That brings us a good crop. I wish there was something special I could do for you, son.
1: It's all right, Father. I like to work in the field.
3: And those fruit trees, I never saw them bear so much.
1: It was hard work, but we'll have a pleasant winter.
3: Thanks to you.
1: We've got so much. I wish there was somebody we could give some of our plenty to. Don't you, Father?
3: We can give it to the Lord, son.
1: It'll be a mighty sacrifice this year.
3: All the better we have it to give.
1: But I wish sometimes there were some other people we could see, be neighbors with.
3: The day will come, son. The day will come. We may not live to see this world teeming with people, but we're the pioneers, and they'll live to be grateful to us. I'm thankful I have a son like you.
1: You've got two sons, Father.
3: Oh, yes, but your brother.
0: But what was I to do? What tasks were there left that I could perform to please my father and to supplant my brother? I could not think. And the other thought, how would I ever prosper in life if I had nothing to give, nothing to sacrifice as my father and my brother did? My mother found me in the dark as I sat there, sniveling at my unlucky situation. As I sat there, dissolved in unworthy tears of self-pity.
4: Is that you, son?
5: Mother.
4: I've been looking all over for you. What's the matter, dear?
5: I don't feel good.
4: Are you sick, child?
5: I'm just good for nothing.
4: Oh, now, son. What happened?
5: Well, I can't do anything.
4: You can't do anything? What do you mean?
5: Well, brother does everything, and father tells him how wonderful he is, and I'm just useless.
4: Oh, come now, son. There's plenty for you to do. You always help mother around the house, and you're young.
5: I'm not either. I'm just no good.
4: That's a silly attitude for you to take. Now, what put all this in your mind so suddenly?
5: Mother, I want to be useful.
4: Well, you are useful.
5: I haven't got anything to sacrifice.
4: Oh, that's it, eh?
5: Yes. Father...
4: I know, dear. I didn't know you were so serious about things.
5: Mother, how can I ever get things if I don't have anything to sacrifice?
4: Get things?
5: Well, I mean, I won't prosper.
4: You poor child. You come in now and have your supper and you feel better. And then in the morning...
0: Home place. I live a pleasant, solitary life.
2: Sometimes my mother and my father would toil up the hill to visit me, bring me cakes of millet or deep jars of sweet wine from my brother's grapes. It was an afternoon.
1: Well, son, you're doing fine with the sheep.
2: I'm glad, Father. This is what I like to do.
1: How many have you now?
2: 16. But there'll be lambs in the spring.
4: I'm making you a nice wool coat, son, from the first shearing.
2: Oh, thank you, Mother.
4: I wish you could come home oftener, though.
2: You miss me?
1: Of course we do, son. That's why we come up to see you here.
2: But what about... Well, you've got a son around the house all the time.
1: He's pretty busy.
2: How's he doing with the crop?
1: Well, not very well this year.
2: Oh, what's the matter?
4: It's just a bad year, son.
2: What's the matter? Didn't he sacrifice?
1: I don't think I like the way you said that, son.
2: Why, I didn't mean anything, Father.
1: I hope you didn't. Yes, your brother sacrificed. You know he did.
2: Maybe he didn't sacrifice enough.
4: Yes, he did.
2: Or maybe it wasn't good enough.
1: Son, it's not your place to decide what's good and what's bad.
2: I wasn't, Father. I was only asking.
1: The crops are going to be very small this year.
4: It looks as if you're the support of the family this time, son.
2: Me? That's fine. I'm some use after all, then.
4: Son.
1: Why, of course you're some use. You're a great deal of use.
2: More than my brother.
1: This year, anyway.
4: Son.
2: I can't help it, Mother. I'm happy. I chanted the old words of the ceremony loudly and joyfully. The black smoke rose to heaven. We all rejoiced greatly. We all rejoiced, except my brother. Now it was his turn to stand empty-handed and glum, although he did try to smile at me when I turned triumphantly away to look at him. The poor, withered ears of corn he put on his own altar looked very meager compared with the lavishness of my gift. And when, in an excess of good feeling, I gave him one of the lambs to offer up on his own altar, he couldn't even make the fire stay lit. I had to help. I was very happy. And I rue the day now. Yes, of course it was selfishness. It wasn't devotion. I was very happy. And when in the morning I left again to return to the hillside pastures, for my flock had grown and there would be much for me to do, my brother humbly came to me and laid a hand on my shoulder.
1: Is it all right if I walk back with you to see the flock?
2: Why, haven't you got anything to do here?
1: There's not a thing to do here. Crops are in, but there is no more.
2: Well, isn't that too bad?
1: Yeah, is that?
2: Well, come on along.
1: Thank you. I don't know what happened this year.
2: It is strange, isn't it?
1: You've done well. I'm proud of you.
2: Oh, well, you know, I told you I'd sacrificed something wonderful.
1: Yes, I remember.
2: I sacrificed the first lamb this family ever sacrificed.
1: It was wonderful.
2: Too bad your sacrifice was so cheap and bad.
1: I did the best I could. That's all anybody could do.
2: Oh, well, but you should have been like me. It's all very well to dig up the ground, but it takes something more to do what I've done.
1: I've done pretty well in the past, boy.
2: I don't see how you can expect to do very much when all you've got to offer is some old corn and stuff like that.
1: It was good enough for you for a long time.
2: Of course, but now
1: I've worked hard all my life.
2: You don't have to work hard if you don't want to. I don't work hard. And look at me.
1: Yes.
2: I think Father and Mother are a little disappointed in you, you know.
1: They are not.
2: Oh, I think they are. I can see the way they looked at you. And at me.
1: I don't believe you.
2: You didn't do very well with your sacrifice. Not even when I had to give you something to sacrifice.
1: You stop that.
2: I think your day's over, brother.
1: I told you to stop talking that way.
2: Yes, you're done. You were all right till I got started and made a good sacrifice. Well, go on back and dig holes in the ground, you farmer. You'll do what?
5: You don't stop talking that way.
2: And I lay there on the ground, my brother run away and his cries filled my ears with sound. It is more than I can bear, he said. And those are the last words of his I heard. My good, kindly brother. And through him, I brought strife and terror

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0: Lovely, isn't it? Mm. And as anyone can see, every bar is chunky.
2: Magic.
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1: You know, some marmalades get some of their tang from added flavoring. While Robertson's Golden Shred gets all of its tang from Seville oranges. What would you rather have for breakfast?
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1: Ceiling zero.

0: Speed, Clint, and Barney take Marcia Winfield and her brother to Dr. Kingsley in Nagchuka. Chief Tipo accompanies them with Splinters and the other two octopus guards as his prisoners. Just as he is about to take them into his office, they are shot by octopus gangsters who make their escape in the ensuing excitement. The octopus thus begins his destruction of those who may bear witness against him, and also orders his chief pilot, stationed at Black Pass with a large fleet of planes, to stand ready for an attack when he gives the command. Suspicioning this, Clint sends Chief Tipo and his men to Black Pass to halt the takeoff. We find the boys talking over last-minute plans before returning to the house of La Chaux Tsering.
1: No, I told Bob Gilmore to stand ready with as many men of Nag Chukar's police as could come with him. When we attack the octopus, we're going to need all the manpower we can get.
2: I'll say so, Clint. Before he left for Black Pass, Chief Tipo left orders that this office should help us in every possible way.
1: Yes, I know. And Bob is getting lined up now. You know, he's glad to really get in and fight. He's been hanging around Nag Chukar for so long, unable to really do anything. But he's ready to go now.
3: Yeah, seeing Marsha Winfield's condition and Larry's, that was the last straw.
2: He sure liked Miss Marcia, didn't he?
3: Who wouldn't? Marcia has plenty of spunk, all right. And good looks, too.
1: Now to get back to the attack, Barney. I told Bob I'd send word as soon as he should join us.
3: Is Chief Tipo going to come back right after he's grounded the octopus aviators at Black Pass, Clint?
2: No, Barney. He took a portable shortwave set along with him. He'll let us know if everything's quiet over that way.
1: No, you're wrong, Speed. Tipo took the shortwave set along to use only in case of trouble. If he and his men arrive too late, if the planes have already taken off, then he'll immediately let me know by shortwave so that we can be ready for them. Otherwise, he'll leave most of his men at the pass and return to Lhasa to aid us in our attack on the octopus himself.
2: Oh, I see. Hey, what about Mardak?
3: Huh? What are you talking about, Speed?
2: Mardak, the village at the foot of the Himalayas where the octopus sends the slaves before they start over the mountains to India. Remember Splinter's telling us about that?
3: Yeah, poor guy. Lucky for us he talked when he did.
2: I'll say so. Splinter's made a lot of mistakes, but I think he paid for them by giving us so much information about the octopus. Don't you, Clint?
1: Yes, he certainly did, Speed. And had Splinter's lived, I think he would have changed his ideas of right and wrong. But that's all past now. What's this about Mardak?
2: Well, why don't we send some of Chief Tipo's men there to keep an eye on things?
3: Hey, you got something there, kid. Then when we give the word, we'll have two important octopus outposts tied up solid. Black Pass and Mardak. And we'll take him ourselves.
1: Say, that's a great idea, Speed. Why the dickens did I let that slip by?
2: Oh, gee, you've got so much to think about, Clint. You've got the whole responsibility of this case. Well, I just help out where I can.
3: I don't think the kid will ever get the big head, Clint.
1: No, he's got more sense than that. But let's get to this work on the Mardak idea. With Tibetan peace officers there, those slaves won't start over the Himalayas. Nor will the octopus be able to recall his men from Mardak. By that time, they'll be our prisoners.
3: Swell. Are we about ready to start back to Tsering's house now?
1: As soon as we send off a detachment of men to Mardak. Oh, and I want to send a cable to Chief Riley, too, saying that the case is about to break.
2: Clint?
1: Yes, Bean?
2: Suppose, in spite of all these plans, we won't catch the octopus. What then?
1: Well, then we'll have to think of other plans, Bean. But I have a hunch that we've got him in a corner this time. We've got too much on him. Marsh's story, Splinter's testimony, and if Larry Winfield is well enough to talk soon, he'll be able to tell us a lot as well.
3: You said it. No matter what hole he tries to slip out of, the octopus will find it guarded by secret police.
2: Boy, it's going to be a big thrill.
3: It sure will be, Speed. Well, are we ready to start?
1: Yes, the Kingsleys and Marsh and her brother will be safe here. Since the attack on Splinters and the others, Tipo stationed a special guard for them.
3: Let's get that detachment off for Mardak and then hit for Tsering's house. I got a hunch that things are going to start popping pretty soon. And when they do, I want to be in the front row.

0: So, Splinters and the other two are silenced forever, huh?
1: Yes, Master. Your orders were carried out to perfection.
0: Good. Now, if I could only reach the Winfields as well. They are even more dangerous than Splinters. Lawrence Winfield in particular.
1: Our spies have learned that he is still unconscious. It will probably be many days before he can speak.
0: And by that time, I will have struck a blow at Tibet that will make her mine. Then let the secret police run for their lives.
1: What do you think they may be up to now, Master?
0: Were they not in Nagchuka, according to the last report?
1: Yes, but Chief Tipo and some of his men had left the city a little previously. Their destination was unknown.
0: Bah! These Tibetan spies are stupid. They learn only half of what they should.
1: They are not used to spying, Master.
0: I shall teach them, never fear. You say a guard has been stationed around Dr. Kingsley and the others?
1: Yes, and a very strong one.
0: Ah. Clint Barlow fears he may lose his witnesses, and well he might. I shall not attempt to silence their tongues now when they are on the lookout for an attack. I shall bide my time and strike when they do not expect me to. Meanwhile, I shall start the slave caravan from Mardak.
1: Master, do you think it's safe at this time? Would it not be better to wait a while?
0: Safe? Of course it is safe. No one would dream of a slave traffic through such a small village as Mardak.
1: Perhaps Splinters mentioned that name.
0: Before he was shot? I think not. Remember, he was badly wounded shortly after he left Tengrinor. He was in no condition to talk, and my men silenced him at Nagchuka, just as he was entering the police office. No, Splinters had no time to talk, of that I'm sure.
1: You are not as cautious as you once were, Master. You are growing careless with overconfidence.
0: You question my wisdom?
1: Master, my life depends on your wisdom.
0: And my goodwill. Do not forget that, Quan Wu.
1: No, I never shall.
0: Very well. I expect to have enough slaves at Mardak within the next week to make it worthwhile to start a caravan over the Himalayas.
1: Have you made all arrangements in India?
0: Of course. Boats will be awaiting the caravan at an isolated spot. Slave traffic is a safe business, Quan Wu, and it pays well.
1: If you are not discovered.
2: Master?
0: Yes?
2: Another message has just come from Nagchuka. The secret police have left. They are returning to Lashot Tsering's house. It is increasingly hard to learn anything about their activities. All Nagchuka seems to be on their side.
0: Very well. That is all.
2: Yes, Master.
1: Does all this not arouse your suspicion, Master? The secret police are accomplishing things.
0: Yes, they must be stopped. I do not like this mysterious journey of Chief Tipo's either. Something has gone wrong, and whatever it is, I must check it.
1: What do you intend to do?
0: I'm going to contact Chen, my chief pilot at Black Pass again. Tell him to bring all my planes here.
1: Here? So that the secret police and the Tibetan authorities will know?
0: Know what? That I have planes? I can explain that as a scientist. I can say that I needed certain supplies immediately, that they were flown here by plane. That will satisfy the Tibetan authorities. As for the secret police, let them think what they will. So long as they cannot prove anything, they are helpless.
1: But the slaves in the rooms below or on the road to Mardak, if they are discovered by Barlow and the others, they will have all the proof they need to end our activities.
0: Yes, Wu, if they discover the slaves. But by that time, I will have my planes here from Black Pass.

0: Well, this is the end of our ride. There is the Black Pass just ahead. Now remember, keep your men ready for action if I have trouble. But I do not expect any.
1: Yes, sir. I see planes, but no men.
0: They must be in those crude buildings that have been erected.
1: Yes, Chief Tipo, it appears so.
0: Black Pass is bitter cold.
1: Yes, the horse's breath freezes in this icy wind.
0: That larger building must belong to the head of the company. Is everyone prepared?
1: Yes, all are prepared.
0: Very well. Halt the men.
1: Yes, Chief Tipo.
2: Halt!

0: are you?
1: I am Chief Tippo of the Tibetan peace officers. Word has been brought to us that the planes were here, so we have come to make the customary inspection.
0: Inspection? But why?
1: It is the rule. No one may enter or leave Tibet without declaring themselves. Did you do that at the border?
0: No, we flew over and did not stop.
1: I know, and that is why we have come, to learn who you are and why you have come to Tibet.
0: But I have no time to give you this information now. I have just had orders from my commander to leave Back Pass immediately. I have relayed these orders to my pilot.
2: That is why we saw no men, Chief Tipo. They must be already in the planes. We are just in time.
1: Wait.
0: What does he mean, just in time?
1: Simply that if we had come an hour later, you would not have been here. Who is your commander?
0: I told you I have no time to talk now. Later,
1: I have full authority to force you to talk, Mr.
0: Chan.
1: You are Chinese, of course.
0: Yes.
1: Who is your commander?
0: He is...
1: Keep your hands away from that gun. Why did you fire into the air? That was a signal.
2: Yes, Chief Tipo. The planes are going to take off.
1: Quick, spread out. Get every one of those planes and bring their pilots here.
2: Yes,
1: bring them if you have to drag them out of the plane.
0: You cannot do this. We are merely testing the planes. They are about to take off on a test flight.
1: They shall not take off, Mr. Chan. You have gone against the command of the Tibetan government. And as long as you are on Tibetan ground, you must obey those commands.
0: But we mean no harm.
1: I do not know what you mean. Giving that signal to start when you knew we had come to inspect your camp is most suspicious.
0: But I do not understand this inspection.
1: You do not need to understand it. It is the law. Drop that gun.
0: Don't move. I've got you covered. The law is it. We'll see how much good your law is going to do you in Black Pass.
1: Let's go!

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1: 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With the Polaroid Land camera, you get bright, sharp pictures in 15 seconds. 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Is there any better way to get pictures of the family?

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1: You know, cats have minds of their own. That's why we love them. They really do know what they like. Tibby.
2: Tibby the meat lover. And now he's easy to please with Kitty Cat meat and liver dinner. All the meat he loves and tasty liver too. It might have been cooked specially for him. And Tabby, she's happier than ever. She likes both the Kitty Cat dinners.
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0: this is Arch Obler bringing you another in our series of stories of the unusual. And once again, we caution you, these lights-out stories are definitely not for the timid soul. So we tell you calmly and very sincerely, if you frighten easily, turn off your radio now. November of 1939. Astronomically, that isn't even a blink in the eye of the universe, but it's a very long time measured in the length of our own very ephemeral lives. On that day, I aired our next story. Remember that date, 1939. A lot of heartbeats before we went to war against the madness of Adolf Hitler and his friend Benito. Listen to Bathysphere.
1: The sea is very quiet.
2: Yes, Your Excellency.
1: Will it be very quiet under the water?
2: No motion, Your Excellency.
1: And so it'll all be very amusing.
2: I hope so, sir. The captain ought to have everything ready by now, sir. If you'll excuse me now, Your Excellency, I'll go see.
1: No, just a moment, Doctor.
2: Yes, Your Excellency.
1: You're much too impatient, my dear young friend. One of the great joys of an experience is to savor it before it happens. Yes, stay and talk to me.
2: As you say, Your Excellency.
1: How far under will we have to go to break the record?
2: Over half a mile.
1: Mm-hmm. How far's the bottom?
2: Just over the record mark.
1: Deeper than any man's ever gone. It'll all be very amusing. Suddenly the wind's changed.
2: Always at this hour of the day, Your Excellency. It's time to go.
1: I assure you that the sea will wait for us.
2: But I am the thought that...
1: Don't think so much, my young friend. Thinking is an unnecessary pastime. The emotions are much more dependable. My thoughts tell me that this little excursion under the sea will be quite precarious. On the other hand, my emotions tell me that it will be most interesting and amusing.
3: Your Excellency, we are ready.
1: Oh, Captain, you too are impatient, huh?
3: I don't know what you mean. That is to say...
1: No, don't splutter. Now, come ahead, my young and impatient friend. We'll go aboard your diving bell and begin our little adventure. Come.
4: Attention!
3: You see, Your Excellency, we are quite ready.
1: Well, Doctor, is everything to your satisfaction?
2: Did you put in an extra oxygen tank, Captain?
3: Yes, sir. Everything just as you said, Doctor.
2: The telephone communication been tested?
3: 20 times.
2: Searchlight?
3: I assure you everything has been tested, Doctor.
2: The winch goes smoothly now?
3: Why, yes, I believe...
2: I don't want you to believe. I want you to know.
3: But I assure you...
2: Go and test it at once.
3: Yes, Doctor. At once, Doctor.
4: All right, then. Test number one.
5: Aye, aye, sir. Test number one.
1: Over. Over there. Well, your thoroughness is most commendable, Doctor.
2: We are going half a mile below the sea, sir. Nothing can be left to chance. The pressures down there are almost beyond imagination.
1: Yes, I know.
2: Particularly on this dive, everything must be perfection.
1: You mean the record?
2: I mean, Your Excellency, that your life is precious to the state.
1: Yes. The press of the world has known me only as a record breaker in the world of what they so quaintly term power politics. By nightfall, they'll herald me as a record breaker in the world of science, eh, Doctor?
2: If all goes well, Your Excellency.
1: If? You have doubts?
2: No one can predict the ways of the sea.
1: What are you talking about? We'll be quite far from the sea inside of the steel ball, this bathysphere, oxygen to breathe, telephone with which to communicate. Light with which to see? Why should there be any question?
2: Question of the human factor, Your Excellency.
1: You're as cautious as they said. I like that. I, too, am a cautious man. Oh, yes, indeed. My success has been based upon determining that the unpredictable cannot occur before I embark upon my bold adventure. I'm talking quite frankly with you, eh, Doctor? Well, please admit to do so. For a few hours, we'll be locked up in that steel ball. There's no reason you shouldn't know a little about your leader, is there?
2: You honor me, sir.
1: For example, I know beyond the shadow of a doubt the steel cable which will drop us down beneath the ocean has strength enough to hold 50 such steel spheres as the one we'll be in. I know, too, that you have made, let me think, you've made 30 such descents towards the floor of the ocean without the slightest misadventure. The men on this cruise are there specially trained for the work. And with my life in their hands, I'm sure they'll be particularly careful on this descent. Hey, Doctor?
2: There is no doubt of it, sir.
3: All ready now, sir.
1: Shall we?

0: Well, Your Excellency, the deck is quite wet here.
1: Well, thank you, Captain. You would have thought,
0: sir. Thank you, sir. Attention!
1: No formalities. Let the men go about their business so we can get started.
0: Yes, Your Excellency. At your work, men.
2: Would you like to get into the bathysphere first, Your Excellency?
1: No, after you. Quite a small doorway, isn't it? How fortunate we're both small, lean men, Doctor. Lean men. Caesar once said something about that sort, didn't he?
2: I don't know much about that sort of thing, sir.
1: Oh, I didn't imagine, sir. Get in, Doctor. I'll follow you.
2: Yes, sir.
1: Head first into the steel ball. Quite a loud dignity, eh, Captain?
0: Shall I help you, sir?
1: No, I'll make it all right. You ready for me, Doctor?
2: Come ahead, sir. And careful of the bolt end, sir. You're all right, sir?
1: Yes, of course I am. Well, what are we waiting for?
2: Captain.
3: Aye, sir.
2: Close her up.
3: Aye, sir.
2: Your ears. Cover your ears, sir.
1: Huh?
2: The bolts and wing bolts that hold the door shut, they have to be tightened by hammering with a sledge. Cover your ears, sir.

0: right now, so they've done.
1: But what an infernal din. Wasn't really out of the way.
0: Hammering is the only definite guarantee of a watertight seal, sir.
1: My ears.
2: All well in there, sir?
1: What's that?
0: A voice through the telephone, sir. They'll communicate with us from the deck every 3 minutes. If one of us doesn't answer within half a minute, the orders are to pull us up.
1: An excellent safety precaution. Yes, indeed.
2: All well in there, Doctor?
0: All well.
1: We're moving.
0: Yes. Lifting us out to the end of the boom, and then down we go. Look, sir, you can see the deck down there through the windows.
1: Glass, so clear.
0: Clearest in the world. Quartz glass to stand the pressure.
1: Letting us down in the water, aren't they?
0: Yes, sir, in a moment.
1: We're under.
0: Yes, I turn the oxygen higher.
1: The light. So green.
0: Yes. Soon it'll be blue. Then a darker blue until at around 2,000 feet we'll be in a darkness that goes beyond dark. Complete eternal night.
1: Eternal night under the water. How amusing.

0: All well down there, sir?
1: All well. How far down are we?
2: About 1,100 feet, sir.
1: It's hard to believe it.
2: There is almost a quarter of a mile of water crushing down upon us.
1: The word crushing is most inappropriate at this time, my young friend.
2: My apologies, Your Excellency.
1: I've been watching the water. You said it would be as night. Yet it isn't black, it's blue. Strangest blue.
2: A few more hundred feet and there will be no more color in the water, sir.
1: The light out there. What?
2: I can't quite make it out, sir. Perhaps some sort of a luminous plankton.
1: That's amusing. The fish is carrying along their own electric plants.
2: The dark's alive with them, sir. Oh, look, sir.
1: What?
2: That small flat fish. You see? Even his teeth gleam with the luminous mucus. I've caught that sort in the trawls. They can eat organisms as large as they are. Wait, I'll turn on the searchlight and you'll see.
1: No, never mind. I didn't come under the sea out of any interest in those bits of fish.
2: As you say, sir.
1: They light up like a train in the dark. Oh, but the portholes of the boat would be a more appropriate figure of speech. Well, seen one, seen them all.
0: All well down there, sir?
2: All well.
1: How far down now? Ask him.
2: How far?
0: 1,350 feet.
2: Right.
1: You make good time, huh?
2: Yes, sir. They lower us very quickly, sir.
1: A 6-foot ball containing a very earnest young man and the leader of the state. Headed for... What should we say, Doctor?
2: A new record.

0: Is that as far as your imagination carries you?
1: At the moment, I cannot say, Your Excellency.
0: Now, perhaps when you reach the end of the cable, we'll discuss life and death very profoundly, eh, my friend? Philosophy under the sea.

0: All well down there, sir?
1: All well.
0: 2,200 feet.
1: Right.
2: How much further?
1: We've 4,000 feet of cable, sir.
2: You were right. There's a darkness out there now that's darker than any night that man has ever seen. It's amusing.

0: All well down there, sir?
1: All well.
0: 2,800 feet, sir.
1: Right. Your Excellency.
2: Yes?
1: In 10 or 11 minutes, we will have broken the record. You keep your eyes so close to that window. Might I ask why?
2: I thought I saw something out there.
1: What, sir?
2: Something huge. It gave off a pale green light and then was gone so quickly I'm not quite sure.
1: I turned on the switch.
2: No, no. No, this infernal darkness amuses me. Tell me, Doctor, in your other trips, have you seen anything out there? A vague, huge, you know what I mean.
1: Yes, sir. Several times.
2: Well?
1: Shadowy and indistinct. I couldn't say what, sir.
2: Can't you guess?
1: I have no answer.
0: All well down there, sir?
2: Oh, tell him yes, yes, yes, and stop annoying us.
1: All well, and come
0: down. Just a compliment, sir. You've reached 3,028 feet, sir.
1: That was Beebe's record.
2: Huh?
1: The old one.
0: 3,030.
2: Broken it.
0: 3,100.
2: Doctor, that's quite a matter.
0: 3,150.
2: Doctor, did you hear me? Broken the record on a few feet to spare. Order them to haul us out.
0: 3,200.
2: Doctor, you out of your head. I gave you orders. Have them pull us up. I've had enough of this. I tell you that I...
1: We just landed at the bottom of the sea, that's all.
2: Why did you ignore my orders? I said to go up. What are you doing now? What was that lever that you threw? Answer me.
1: Yes, I'll answer.
2: Haven't you forgotten something, Doctor?
1: What?
2: To say, sir, your Excellency.
1: Excellency? Here at the bottom of the sea?
2: What? What's happened to you? All of a sudden, you... Now, the excitement of creating a new record, a little too much for you, eh, my young friend? Well, it's understandable. Now, signal the ship and have them draw us up. Your little adventure is over. Did you hear me? I said signal the ship.
1: How?
2: You're out of your mind completely. Telephone them. At once, you hear me?
1: Telephone consists of a carbon transmitter, receiver, actuating battery, and connecting wire. We have no telephone.
2: Get to one side. Hello. Hello out there. Hello. Hello, answer me. Hello. Hello, blast you, answer me. Hello.
1: But they don't... The wire is torn loose. Would you know how to fix it, Your Excellency?
2: Huh? I see it. Happened when we bumped on the bottom, didn't it? Well, can't you fix it?
1: I can, but I won't, Your Excellency.
2: What is this?
1: It's taken you a great number of moments longer than I expected to ask that question. You notice that I've called you Your Excellency a couple of times, but that was the end of that. From now on, I will call you Your Infernal Excellency.
2: How amusing.
1: Still amusing.
2: Yes.
1: I don't believe it. You think it's some kind of madness on my part, but you'll do something about it.
2: Not I, you.
1: I?
2: You have an emergency way of signaling. Yes, I know you have. You flashed the searchlight on and off 3 times, and the flow of current registered up on deck. And they know that it's an emergency. I'll go ahead and do it, and perhaps I'll forget your little... Shall we call it... joke?
1: I am quite content to stay down here.
2: Turn on the searchlight. All right, I'll do it myself.
1: Why waste your time? You've so little of it left.
2: What do you mean by that?
1: The searchlight, too, is disconnected.
2: Why?
1: There is no need of it. It would be best to die in the dark.
2: Die?
1: Yes.
2: Possibly. I investigated you, your record, your family, your associates. Clearest record in the state. You have no reason or a will to kill me. Kill me? I'm fairly funny. A young, empty-headed fool killed me. That's very amusing.
1: You'll be afraid soon.
2: Is it possible that you've forgotten the final emergency signal, you fool? Yes, I said signal. The signal of silence. I'll try the telephone to schedule, and when we don't answer, they'll pull us up. Have you forgotten that?
1: It's been more than 3 minutes since the last signal. If what you say is true, why aren't we moving?
2: We are. For all I know, we are.
1: Are we?
2: The darkness, who can tell if there's enough for motion?
1: You know we're motionless. As quiet as in a tomb. Appropriate, then. And we'll stay here. I know that.
2: Huh?
1: That lever up on the roof that I pulled.
2: Well?
1: It threw the end of the steel cable free. Yes, severed the cord between ourselves and the ship and the world.
2: No.
1: We are here, Your Infernal Excellency. Down here to stay.
2: No! You lie. I don't believe you. They'll pull us up. The telephone, here. Here, you up there, listen. Get me up. Get me up. You up there, hear me. It's your leader. Get me out of here. Get me out of here, you hear me? Get me out of here. Out of here.
1: Unbelievable. Oxygen left for another hour, and it takes you 10 precious minutes of your precious life to believe. You do believe you're going to die now, don't you?
2: But I'm sure nothing could happen. Every detail of the machinery, the record of every member of the crew.
1: And I was one of those who was perfectly harmless.
2: Yes, your past. Since a boy trained in the schools of the state, your father, an official. Why do you do this to me? Why?
1: Your ego is so great that even now, knowing you're going to die here with me, you're less concerned with death than you are with knowing wherein you failed.
2: Answer me, why do you do this? You were trained in my schools, brought up to think the way you should think. Who up there made you do this thing and why?
1: It will be a slow death. As slow as the death of my country.
2: Answer me, who and why?
1: Your mouth will bite for air, and there won't be enough to let you live, and yet there'll be enough so that you won't quite die.
2: You'll tell me you will.
1: Your lungs will reach up through your mouth, a breath of air, just another. There won't be another. And as you die, you'll know it.
2: I want to know one thing. Why do you do this?
1: Why? Yes, I'll give you your whys. You trained me in your school, and from morning to night, what went into my head was only what you decreed was right and proper for a good citizen of your eternal state to know. Yes. You cram my head full. But there's one place you and your books and your speeches couldn't reach. My heart.
2: Your heart?
1: Yes, heart. You heard me, heart. My head said believe. My heart said no. My head said obey. My heart said no. That's where you made your mistake, you devil. You didn't start in young enough with me. For the heart that was born inside of me has brought you here to die.
2: I don't understand.
1: Wait, I'll turn a little more oxygen on. That'll give me a little more strength to keep on telling you your fires and cut the breath left for you after I'm finished. What was I saying? Yes, that you didn't condition me quite well enough. Should have started with the embryo, for somewhere along the line a little humanity got inside of me that cried out against what you were doing. It grew and grew until it said you had to die. And you will die. Yes, here in the black under the sea. And they won't roll drums for you, march for you. Ended here. What have you to say to that?
2: You fool.
1: Fool? Is that all you answer?
2: Yes, fool.
1: You think I'm a fool to die here with you? You call me a fool when I know that ending here, I give a new beginning to those up there.
2: Yes, such a fool.
1: Oh, stop saying that. They won't say it back in the cities when they know that they're free.
2: You fool? You think the freedom of me will make them free?
1: Yes, of course it will.
2: I call you fool again. How do you think I became the head of the state? Through my great wisdom? I'm really not so wise. Through my great courage? No man has courage of that sort to stand up single-handed against the bullets and the bayonets of the entrenched powers. And how did I do it?
1: With lies and ruthlessness and cruelty, I know.
2: You don't know a thing. You saw the end result surrounded by pomp and circumstance, and you couldn't see the means. All right, I know I'm going to die. When a man is expected to die, as long as I have, the actuality isn't quite as frightening as you might think. Since I am going to die, I'll have the one small satisfaction of showing you that you're an empty-headed fool.
1: Stop saying that!
2: Ah, you too have an ego. apparently it's lived for weeks on how you'd make me plead and beg and squirm down on my knees. I had a few moments of hysteria, didn't I?
3: You like that.
2: You don't like this. My sitting in the dark so calmly telling you that you're a fool.
1: I haven't failed. You're here.
2: You failed because if you're killing me and yourself to give them back their freedom, whatever that word means, you're dying quite in vain.
1: You're saying that because you think...
2: No, don't talk. Listen to me. I'll tell you where you failed. I came into power not alone through my own strength, but because the conditions of our country were such that other men sitting on their wealth came to a decision that I alone could keep them there.
1: But it was you...
2: I tell you, listen. When an ancient rule of privilege is threatened, it seeks to live no matter what the cost. The cost to them was me, and they found me worth it. For I threw to the mass none of the wealth they'd worked to build, but only fighting phrases of prejudice and hate to cost the men who made me nothing but the rent of the halls for the simple to hear my opiates. And so I call you fool. Fool to die and fool to kill me. Well, the conditions that made me will still exist when I'm dead. You free them of me. But what of hunger? What of ruthless exploitation? These will still be free up there to put hate and desperation into men. And so the ones who gave me power will find a new leader to stop the rumblings of rebellion with all the tricks that I taught them. A new leader. You hear me, fool? A new leader.
1: No, it isn't true. It can't be true.
2: It's so dark. If I could see your face, to see the fool discovering he's a fool.
1: They will be free. They will. They will.
2: What magic do you think will come into the air when I'm dead? Will men forget their greed and say, oh, we've quite enough. That's enough for everyone. Let each share according to his needs. No, fool. With me or without me, the game will be played just as it always has been played. So you're a fool and die like one.
1: Well, what could I have done? I had to do something.
2: I'll tell you what you could have done. You could have done the one thing that would have in time helped destroy not only me, but those who made me. You could have gone to the people.
1: What?
2: Yes, walked among them, worked among them. And at every chance whispered to them the things I kept from them. A noose would have been around your neck every time you opened up your mouth. And yet, in that talking of liberty and freedom and common decency and all the rest of that sort of thing, there'd have been far more meaning in this futile murdering of me. I've had them hunted down and shot, each of those who dare to whisper among the people. But as they died, I didn't call them fools, because I knew that they were wise. That only through the will to live and do of the great bludgeoning mass of their people was their hope of making that new world they wanted. Oh, why have I bothered talking? The air's thick. I'm tired. Hand me something heavy, fool.
1: Why?
2: Why? More explanations? All right, the last one. You think I'm going to sit here and wait and count my every breath until the dark's crawling with horrors and I'm No. I'll end it now, quickly. Yes, faster than a bullet shot. Give me something heavy, I tell you. I'll smash the glass. The water, tons of it, smashing in. I'll be dead, faster than the thought, and it'll end it. Give me something to smash the glass, or I'll...
0: All well down there, sir?
2: Voice. Telephone.
4: All well. Take us up.
2: We're moving. There's water on the glass. We're moving. Doctor, the cable.
4: I lied.
2: But all this time, why?
4: My orders to the crew were to leave us alone on the bottom as soon as the slackening of the wire showed them we'd hit the bottom.
2: Telephone.
4: I reconnected it while you talked.
2: Then, you didn't really mean to kill me.
4: Kill you? Yes, I meant to kill you. I had it all planned out. Tell you what I told you, and then you'd go quite crazy with fear. And after that, I'd kill you.
0: 2,900 feet. All well down there, sir?
4: All well.
2: And yet you didn't.
4: the lights of the creatures out there. Blinking of stars on a cold night.
2: Why didn't you kill me? I want to know.
4: What would have been the good of it? A fool and a figurehead die together. No good of it.
2: So you believed me?
4: Even a fool can understand futility.
2: The water's getting lighter. Soon we'll be back. Up there. It'll be very strange at first.
4: I don't much care now, yet I'll ask. What happens to me?
2: You? I told you many things down there, didn't I? Yes, too many things. A man, in doubt as I was, talks too much. And since you of necessity heard what I said, then we get there and I will probably have you shot. The victim sentences his murderer. It will be most amusing.

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3: Once upon a time there was an engineer.
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3: He had an engine and he sure had fun. He used good and plenty candy to make his train run.
5: Charlie says, love my good and plenty. Charlie says, really rings the bell. Charlie says, love my good and plenty. 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

a weird circle. In this cave by the restless sea, we are met to call from out of the past stories, strange and weird. Bellkeeper, toll the bell, so that all may know we are gathered again in the Weird Circle.

0: That night, walking in the blinding snow, I could swear I heard a voice in the wind. A high, lonesome voice, lamenting it was lost. The night was treacherous. I was numb with cold and cursed myself for having wandered so far on the moors. The air was like a million icicles pricking my face. It was hard to breathe. I turned and looked back. The snow had already hidden the road behind me. Panic and fear cut through me like a chill knife. I almost ran up the slope ahead. 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I could think of nothing else. I ran toward the house and stumbled up the path to the door.
1: Let me in! Let me in!
2: What do you want?
0: I've lost my way in the storm. I beg of you, sir, let me come in.
2: We don't welcome strangers here.
0: But I can't find my way back in the snow.
2: Take the road you came.
0: It's buried in drifts. Please, sir, I beg of you.
2: I don't allow a man to inconvenience me if I can hinder it. This night I have no choice. Come in.
0: I'm indebted to you for my life, sir. No one man could live through that blizzard.
2: Then warm yourself by the fire. It is a bitter night. I'm afraid, sir, that guests are so exceedingly rare at Wuthering Heights, I hardly know how to receive them.
0: My name is Lockwood. I'm staying at the village inn. I had no idea the moors could lose a man so completely.
2: There are more than men lost on the moors.
0: Then I'm afraid I shall be weatherbound, unless you can spare me a guide.
2: I'm sorry, I cannot.
0: Are there no boys on your farm?
2: None, sir. Will you take a glass of wine?
0: It would be welcome indeed.
2: There's no one at Wuthering Heights, save myself, its former master, and Ellen Dean, an old nurse.
0: Then how shall I ever get back?
2: There are landmarks. I can point them out to you.
0: I'd be sore afraid to trust the darkness.
2: Then I hope you've learned not to make such rash journeys on the hills. I don't keep accommodations for visitors.
0: But, sir, you can't turn me out. I'd be grateful if you'd only allow me to stay here by the fire.
2: No, there's no need for that. I couldn't permit anyone the range of the place while I'm asleep. Ellen! Will you have some more wine, sir?
0: Then you'll allow me to stay.
2: Till morning, and you can find your way alone.
3: Yes, Mr. Heathcliff.
2: Come in, Ellen, come in. This man is Mr. Lockwood. He's lost his way. We'll let him stay the night here.
3: Yes, sir.
2: Take your glass, sir. Wine helps take the chill from your bones. Light a fire for Mr. Lockwood, Ellen.
3: I will, sir.
2: Good night, then.
0: Good night, Mr. Heathcliff. I'm grateful indeed.
3: This way, sir. Up the stairs.
0: The room was dusty and cold, and I stood for a time on the hearth warming myself. A naked branch of a frozen tree scraped against the window pane. I felt as if there were eyes somewhere in the dark corners of the chilly room, watching and waiting for some sign or hidden word unknown to me. Then I saw those dusty volumes on the window ledge, and three names scratched in the wood. Catherine Earnshaw, Catherine Heathcliff, Catherine Linton. One of the books was a musty testament written in a small feminine hand. I sat down on the bed, turning the diary to the candlelight, and began to read. It was Catherine Earnshaw's book. Today's my birthday, she had written. The saddest day of all. 17, just imagine.
4: And how little did I dream the world could be so full of tears. Let me tell you how the sadness came. Heathcliff and I were on the moors today, laughing and singing all the while, till suddenly night began to creep out of the east. We ran over the hills toward home.
5: Aye, and a wild slip of a girl you are, Kathy.
4: And, Father, there were at least a dozen rabbits in the goose bushes. Think how many we could bring home if you'd only let Heathcliff have a gun.
5: Whatever will we do with her?
4: I think she means no harm, Mr. Earnshaw.
5: Oh, I'm an old man, Kathy. When I'm gone, it's your brother Hindley who'll be master of Wuthering Heights. Heathcliff, is that you who are sitting so sullen on the hearth?
6: Aye, Mr. Earnshaw. It is only the thought of you being ill that makes me sullen.
5: Come here, my lad, beside my chair. What a ruffian you are. As wild as the wildest day on the moors. Have you grown fond of Wuthering Heights?
6: Aye, Mr. Earnshaw. I have that.
5: Do you recollect when I found you? A dirty imp, frightened and homeless on the Liverpool streets.
6: I was so little, sir. I remember little, too.
5: Well, I recollect when I brought you home and the chore you were, snarling and clawing like a little beast. Now you're a big lad. And I'm thinking it's the truth, Ellen tells me. You're very much fond of our Kathy.
6: We understand one another, sir. Our natures are akin.
4: Aye, Father, they are.
5: Like two peas in a pod, I'm thinking. Well, 'tis good. It is a curious world I'm leaving. But for a better one. Eh, Ellen?
4: Oh, sir.
5: Aye, for a better one. Sing me a little tune, Kathy. Sing your old father to sleep.
4: And put your head back like a good man. There. Why, he's asleep already. Shh, Miss Kathy. You'll wake him. Don't any of you stir. To bed with all of you. No din, do you hear? But I could kiss him goodnight at least. That'll not wake him. Hindley. Ellen.
7: He's dead, Heathcliff. He's dead.
4: Just true, Kathy. Your father's passed over at last. Heathcliff cried tonight till I thought his heart would break. And now my brother Hindley says he's not to eat a table with us anymore. That Heathcliff and I shan't walk on the moors again. And he threatens to turn him out of the house if we break his orders. For Hindley now asserts his mastery of Wuthering Heights. Oh, poor father, would you hear of such an outrageous thing? But we shall be happy in spite of Hindley. And when the days pass into weeks, we'll both outgrow the sadness.
6: Come on, Kathy. Come on.
7: Heathcliff, wait for me. I can't run over the moors as fast as you.
6: Then come on, else I will leave you behind.
7: Well, where are you going? We're so far from home.
6: Never you mind. Curiosity killed a cat, remember?
7: Oh, you and your silly sayings.
6: Yeah. Give me your hand.
7: Oh, let's walk a little. We've been running for hours. Heathcliff. Oh, look at me. Why, you're crying.
6: It's only the wind.
7: No, it's not the wind. Oh, I know. I've seen the hurt in your eyes all these weeks, ever since Father died.
6: It's not hurt, you see, Kathy. I'm trying to settle how I shall pay Hindley back. I don't care how long I wait if I can do it at last.
7: Oh, my darling. Hold me close to you. Can't we just run away somewhere? Far away where nobody will ever harm us.
6: You're such a silly, Kathy. Do you really love me so much?
7: More than you'll ever know. More than I could ever say.
6: Then nothing can harm us. Come on now. It's already getting dark.
7: Is this place, whatever it is it very far?
6: Just yonder, at the top of the hill. You'll see.
7: Oh, you're so mean, not teasing me. Making me wait like this.
6: Well, you'll not have to wait longer. Look. There. The wall about it.
7: It's a house. Oh, beautiful house. Whoever lives in it, Heathcliff?
6: The Lintons.
7: Then it's Thrushcross Grange.
6: Mm. See that window with the flowers just underneath?
7: Yes.
6: That's the drawing room. We can sit there and look in on the Lintons and watch what they do on a Sunday. Come on.
7: Look now. Your tears are gone. Oh, but it's beautiful, Heathcliff. It really is beautiful.
6: Not so loud, Kathy. They'll hear.
7: Look, there's Isabella and Edgar. Aren't they silly looking?
6: Right.
7: All done up in their satins and lace, looking as if they could die with boredom.
6: Aye. And I wouldn't change places with Edgar, even if the privilege of painting Wuthering Heights with Hindley's blood came with it.
7: Edgar, look! There's a face at the window!
6: She saw you, Kathy. Come on, we have to run for it.
7: The Heathcliff, wait! The dog, they've set the dog loose!
6: Come on, we can beat him to the moors!
7: Edgar, let me go!
6: Get him, Skulker! Get him!
7: Heathcliff, run! The dog!
6: Let her go. Let her go.
7: Oh.
6: The dog's got one of us. Keep close, Skulker. Keep close. Call off your blasted car.
7: Why, it's a girl, Papa.
6: So it is. Skulker, get back there. Get back.
8: The rascals know that yesterday was your rent day.
9: They'd come to murder us.
6: Shut up, both of you.
8: Skulker, get back then. Stay back.
9: Hey. Yeah, you're all right.
7: My ankle's torn.
2: Let me see, Miss Earnshaw. No, it is a bad bite.
10: Miss Earnshaw? Catherine Earnshaw?
11: Oh, nonsense. An Earnshaw scouring the moors with a gypsy.
2: Edgar, take her up and into the house. We'll have to dress the wound. You. Who are you?
10: None of your business, Mr. Linton. And you'll not lay a hand on her.
2: Why, you insolent rogue.
10: I'll take you home.
7: No. No, Heathcliff, I can't walk.
2: Heathcliff, is it? Well, so you're the lad my late neighbor adopted.
11: Oh, he's a frightful thing, Papa. Unfit for a decent house.
2: Aye, and that's the truth. Now get going, lad. And tell Miss Earnshaw's brother we'll keep her here till she's able to come home.
7: Do as he says, Heathcliff. Please.
10: You heard what Miss Earnshaw said. Get a move on.
12: Kathy, I'll come back. Goodbye. I'll fetch you home when you're well again.
7: I watched him climb over the wall and disappear in the cover of twilight. The Lintons nursed me, and oh, how different life was at the Grange. But Heathcliff wasn't there. It was somehow incomplete, even though Edgar and Isabella with their laughter made the days pass quickly. When Christmas came, I was well again, and happy to see Wuthering Heights from the window of the Linton carriage. Heathcliff! Heathcliff, I'm home! Oh, hello, Ellen. Where's everybody?
13: Oh, Miss Cathy. Such a lady you've grown up to be.
7: Oh, and such a beautiful gown.
13: Do you like it, Ellen? It's one of Isabella's. What'll Heathcliff say of me now?
7: Oh, his eyes will pop out of his head.
13: Oh, Ellen, really, I did have a wonderful time. But where's Hindley, and why isn't Heathcliff here to meet me?
7: Your brother's out on the moors, and Heathcliff... Miss Cathy... Heathcliff's gone.
13: Gone? Gone from Wuthering Heights?
7: Ever since that day Mr. Edgar came here to ask your brother for your hand in marriage.
13: He's deserted me. Heathcliff's deserted me.
7: Now, Miss Cathy...
13: It's Hindley. He made him go.
7: No, Miss Cathy. Heathcliff went out of his own accord.
13: But why didn't he wait till I could explain? Couldn't he see that if I married, I'd have money to help him find his place in the world? Oh, Ellen, my grief has been Heathcliff's as well. My love, his love. He's always, always in my mind. I am Heathcliff, Ellen. Don't you see? He must come back. He must come back.
7: Weeks and months passed. I waited and hoped. He didn't come back. Then one summer day, after old Mr. Linton died, Edgar and I were married, and Ellen came to live at the Grange. One night, Edgar and I were sitting with Isabella in the parlor when Ellen came in. Yes, Ellen, what is it?
14: Oh, Miss Cathy, there's a man from the valley to see you.
11: Why, she's white as a sheet.
13: Well, did he frighten you, Ellen?
14: No, ma'am, it's just that I...
12: Well, speak up, Ellen. Who is he?
14: Oh, Heathcliff, sir. Heathcliff, come back.
13: Ellen, it isn't true. Oh, Edgar, Heathcliff, come back. He's come back. Oh, look, do get him. Step out, Ellen, quickly.
12: Oh, really, Catherine?
13: Oh, I know you didn't like him, Edgar, but for my sake, be friends with him now.
11: Why, he's nothing more than a runaway servant, Catherine.
13: Oh, I know what you think, Isabella, but you like him when you know him better. Really, believe me.
14: Mr. Heathcliff, in here, sir.
13: Oh, Heathcliff. Oh, Heathcliff, you've come back at last. Welcome to the Grange.
12: Cathy. And a more beautiful Cathy than ever was.
13: I shall think it a dream tomorrow. Do you remember Edgar and Isabella Heathcliff?
12: How do you do?
11: Yes, how do you do? Where are you staying, sir? At Gimmerton?
12: No. At Wuthering Heights. Cathy's brother, Hindley, invited me when I called this morning.
13: Oh, it's so wonderful to have you home.
12: I thought we might have walks together someday soon, Cathy, and see the moors again.
13: But of course we shall go walking. Now that summer's here and now that you're here again.
11: Perhaps Mr. Heathcliff will also show us the darkest and most dangerous corners of the moors. I'm afraid I'm as ignorant of them as Edgar is.
12: The pleasure will be all mine, Mrs.
13: The world was right again, and my heart sang. Heathcliff was home, a tall, splendid man. But behind his dark eyes was the boy I'd known before. We walked on the hills, we laughed, and oh, I was happy again. But as the days passed, Isabella grew cross and fretful. And I knew she'd fallen in love.
11: It's only your harshness, Kathy, that makes me unhappy.
8: But how can you say that, Isabella? When have I ever been harsh with you?
11: Yesterday. And now.
8: Yesterday? When?
11: In our walk on the moor. You told me to ramble where I pleased while you went along with Mr. Heathcliff.
8: Well, is that your notion of harshness? I really didn't care whether you worked with us or not.
11: You didn't want me, Kathy, because you knew I liked being there.
8: With Heathcliff, you mean?
11: Yes. But you want nobody to be loved except yourself.
8: Isabella, well, you don't believe that.
11: I love him more than ever you could. And Heathcliff might love me, too, if you'd only let him.
8: Oh, I wouldn't be you for a kingdom, then. Do you know what Heathcliff is? He's a rogue. Wild and cruel and strong. He stops at nothing. And you know what he's doing now, this minute? He's doing what he always swore to do. Ruin Hindley Earnshaw.
11: I don't believe you. You're selfish. You're jealous of me.
10: Here, here. What's going on between you two?
11: I love him. You hear that, Edgar? And I don't care if you do know it. I love Heathcliff more than Catherine ever loved you.
10: Isabella, stop it. You don't know what you're saying.
11: I know what I'm saying well enough. You're both against me.
10: Isabella, stop this hysterical talk and go to your room.
11: All right, Edgar. I'll go. But what will you think when I say it's the last order I'll take from the master of Thrushcross Grange?
10: Kathy, what on earth is the matter? What does she mean?
8: I don't know, Edgar. I don't know.
10: Well, I do. It's that Heathcliff. He's poisoned her mind.
8: Edgar, don't talk. Call Ellen. I feel ill.
10: But Kathy...
8: Edgar, let's hear no more about it. Edgar, I can scarcely stand.
10: Kathy. Ellen, come quickly. Miss Kathy has fainted.
15: Oh, Miss Kathy. Do come away from the window.
8: We used to stand among the graves at Gimmerton Kirk, Heathcliff and I, and dare the ghost to rise up out of the solid ground. I dare you now, Heathcliff, to come for me. I'll not rest till you're here.
15: Miss Kathy, the doctor said you should be in bed.
8: Oh, Ellen, what'll I do? There's a ghost inside me. This room's a haunted place. I'm afraid of being alone.
15: There, there, Miss Kathy. Come to bed. Look, see how weak you are? In a little while, you'll be well and strong again. Now, cover up. Good and warm.
10: Kathy, it's happened. You've driven her away. Isabella's run off with Heathcliff.
8: Listen to that wind, Ellen. Has winter come so soon?
15: Hi, Miss Kathy. You've been in bed a long time, remember?
8: Will I ever be well again?
15: Now, how could you help it when you've got as good a nurse as I? If I tell you something, Miss Kathy, will you promise to lie quite still and not become excited?
8: Ellen, you've heard.
15: Now, promise.
8: Oh, yes, I promise.
15: Well, 3 days ago, I received a note from Miss Isabella. Oh, it made my heart weep to read it. They've returned to Wuthering Heights, and she's unhappy and afraid. Heathcliff doesn't love her, she says.
8: Oh, he married only for spite. Does Edgar know all this?
15: No, Miss Kathy, and he mustn't since he's disowned his sister.
8: Somehow, I knew Heathcliff was back at the Heights. I could feel he was there.
15: Yes, I saw him today.
8: Today? Oh, Ellen.
15: He wants to see you.
8: He wants to see me, Ellen. It's the most important thing in the world. He wants to see me again.
15: Oh, but please, Miss Kathy, for your own sake, don't. No good can come of it, believe me. He's a man without a soul. And poor Hindley. Heathcliff's made a gambler and a drunkard out of him. He's taken Wuthering Heights for his very own.
8: Will Heathcliff come tonight, Ellen? What time? How will I know? Look at me, how thin and how ugly I am.
15: Oh, you were never more beautiful, Miss Kathy. Are you so bent on seeing
8: me? Yes, yes, I must.
15: Well, he'll come to the garden tonight after 10 o'clock.
8: 10 o'clock? Oh, there's so little time, Ellen. Help me out of bed. I must get ready to see him.
15: But he's coming here. He knows you're ill.
8: But I'm not ill any longer. You'll see how well I am when I walk down to the garden to meet him. And now he's coming to the garden. I knew you'd come back, Heathcliff, someday. Back to me. What matter is anything now? Except that you're coming to the garden to see me again. But I must close my book and put it away before the clock strikes ten.
0: Silly words I have written. What do they mean? There was never a way of telling what's in my heart. The diary ended, and I closed the book. The gloomy room had grown chill again, for the fire had burned itself out. And over Wuthering Heights, the wind of the blizzard sang. I pulled down the covers of the bed. A frozen branch of the tree scraped on the window glass. I went to the window and pulled it up. A cold wind dashed in upon me. I reached out, groping for the twig. Then my blood froze. Instead of the branch, my fingers closed over a small, ice-cold hand. I tried to draw back my arm, but the hand clung to it, and a voice came out of the wind.

0: Heathcliff! Heathcliff! Heathcliff!
1: Confound you, Mr. Lockwood. What is the matter?
0: A hand on the sill and a voice entreating me to let her in. Mr. Heathcliff, it's your Catherine out on the moors.
1: Are you mad? She's been dead 20 years.
0: Then she's come back from the grave. I tell you, I touched her hand.
2: What is this din in the night, Mr. Heathcliff? What's happened?
1: Kathy, on the moors. I must find her. I must bring her back.
2: Mr. Heathcliff, wait a moment. Stop him, Mr. Lockwood. Don't let him go.
0: He'll not stay out in the blizzard long. Never fear. But, Ellen, tell me the rest of the story. What happened that night when Heathcliff called at the Grange?
3: You've been reading her diary, then? So long ago it was, Mr. Lockwood, that unhappy night.
0: But tell me.
3: Well, I begged Miss Cathy not to move from her bed. But her eyes shone. There was no stopping her. Heathcliff was waiting in the garden at the stroke of 10, and I opened the side door for Miss Cathy to go out in the winter air. They looked at each other without saying a word. A gust of icy wind blew up. I was afraid for Cathy. I shouted to her. Miss Cathy, you must come inside. You're not well.
4: I don't care, Ellen. Let me stay.
5: Cathy, she's right. You must go. The wind's cold. I'll wait by your window.
4: No, no, no, Heathcliff. I want to stay here.
3: Miss Cathy, please.
4: I'll never go. Never again. When I'm dead, Heathcliff, will you forsake me?
5: Cathy, don't speak of dying. Cathy.
4: Miss Cathy.
3: Oh, bring her in, sir. She's fainted.
5: I'll never forsake you, Cathy. No, Ellen. She's not fainted. Call Edgar. Tell him Cathy is dead.
3: So we buried her on the moors in a lonesome spot where she'd often wandered. And Mr. Heathcliff came back to the heights. And so the years have passed. Now, sir, you know, and I can wait no longer. Please go with me to fetch him out of the storm.
0: But, Miss Isabella, what happened to her?
3: Oh, she went back to the Grange soon after Miss Cathy died.
0: And Hindley?
3: He's still here at the heights, though he seldom comes out of his room. Will you go with me now, sir?
0: Yes, Ellen. Lead the way.
2: The snow is beginning to stop, sir.
0: We've wandered so far from the heights, Ellen. We'd better go back.
2: Oh, but the dawn is coming. The spot I mentioned is just ahead. Look, there on the slope.
0: It's a cross. There's something half buried in the drifts.
2: Miss Cathy's grave, Mr. Lockwood.
0: But what's that lying over it?
3: Oh, he didn't know where else to look on the moors except in the spot where she lies.
0: Then it's Heathcliff, frozen in the snow.
3: Aye, Mr. Lockwood. Come. We can go back to the heights. He's found her at last.
0: As we trudged back to Wuthering Heights, the snow slackened, and there was nothing but the bleak house there on the hill, and beyond it a wide and gloomy sky. As we approached the gate, I looked up and saw two birds taking flight from one of the eaves, and they flew together through the snow-dusted air, and we stood and watched until they disappeared into the gray horizon of the morning.
6: Pages of the past, we have brought you the story, Wuthering Heights. Bellkeeper, toll the bell.

0: From the time-worn pages of the past, we have heard another immortal tale in The Weird Circle. Bellkeeper, toll the bell. Be here in this lonely cave by the restless sea once again next time for another immortal tale in The Weird Circle.
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0: he hunts the biggest of all game, public enemies who try to destroy our America. With his faithful valet Cato, Brett Reed, daring young publisher, matches wits with the underworld, risking his life that criminals and racketeers within the law may feel its weight by the sting of the Green Hornet. Ride with Britt Reed in the thrilling adventure of Face in the Television, The Green Hornet Strikes Again.
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0: The seedy-looking man whose armband bore the word Usher could hear the fight crowd cheering inside the arena. But after looking at his watch, he turned his attention to the rear door of the auditorium, the one that led into the alley.
2: Philly said they'd be here right on the dot. Now they... Thank golly, they are on the dot.
3: We're here, Pop. Is everything okay?
2: It should be. I'll look again, Phil. Just a minute. Yeah, if it's okay, there's nobody around.
3: Good. All right, boys. Come right in.
0: The man called Phil stepped inside, followed by three figures, well-dressed, yet fitted in their movement. The collars of their expensive overcoats were turned up, half covering their faces, and their hats were pulled down over their eyes.
3: You're sure everything's set, Pop?
2: As far as I know, all the dicks are in the front of the house. Nobody's around the entrance to your box.
3: Which entrance do we use?
2: Go right past the dressing room there. The next one marked N, section 43.
3: You can relax, boys. Everything's okay. Here you are, Pop. Let's go, Pop.
2: Good. 50 bucks. Golly. Thanks, Phil. You better wait for the next round to start before you go in.
0: Brett Reed, young publisher of the Daily Sentinel, looked up as his private office door opened. His secretary, Lenore Case, entered.
4: Mr. Reed, there's a woman outside with Axford who says she's the wife of Mickey Madigan. You know, the old rum runner and racketeer? Well, Axford says you might be interested in hearing her story.
5: Oh? Well, I thought Madigan wasn't allowed in this town. He's supposed to quit the rackets and settle down at some resort out west?
4: Yes, but you see, he and his wife have been separated for years. Or so she says. She seems to be a little upset, Mr. Reed. Well, I'm just telling you what Axford said.
5: Well, maybe she has a story. Send her in, Miss Case.
0: Michael Axford led Judy Madigan into Reed's office and sat her on a chair beside the publisher's desk. There were traces of faded beauty in her troubled face, but the tone of her voice had a coarseness that had evidently always been there.
6: Well, here's what it's all about, Mr. Reed. I could swear I saw Mickey on television last night.
5: On television?
6: Yeah.
7: Mrs. Madigan was looking at the fights, Reed. Tony Carpoti and Joey Shevlin fought last night, you know.
6: Yeah, it was a good scrap, too. What a sawbuck on it.
7: Now, tell Mr. Reed what you saw, Mrs. Madigan, or what you think you saw.
6: Yeah, I was just gonna. It was like this, Mr. Reed. I'm sitting there in this juice parlor thinking how if that no-good Mickey had sent me some of the dough he's supposed to send me, I'd be right there at the ringside instead of getting the fight on the second bout.
5: Yes, and...
6: Yeah, well, right before the beginning of the last round in the semifinal, the camera sort of moves around the place. You know, instead of keeping pointed at the ring.
7: They were showing that there was a full house there.
6: Yeah. And who do I see walking into a box down on the end of the place but that heel husband of mine?
5: Are you sure?
6: Well, I said before I'd swear to it that maybe... Well, it could have been some other guy. Yeah, I don't think so. Well, that's why I thought maybe you could help me find out.
5: Well, what do you want me to do, Mrs. Madigan? And why?
6: Well, I was going to leave the doing up to you. And the reason why is because if he's in town, I'd get a lawyer to hit him with a court order and get some of that money they said he should send me, but which he don't.
7: And I thought if Mickey Madigan was in town, Reed, we could make something big out of it. Now, he beat the law, you know. But as far as this city's concerned, he's still sort of a public enemy. Now, I thought maybe we could look over some of the pictures they took at the fights last night and see if they show anything.
5: I doubt it. Most of them are action shots in the ring. I think if Madigan were there, the police on duty in the lobby would have seen him enter or leave the place.
6: That heel could disguise himself as a snake and crawl in. And he likes his fights so much, he'd chance a brush with the law to see a tattoo like last night.
7: Now, you can take her over to the photo morgue if you say so, Reed.
5: Well, let's all three of us go. Maybe we can find something. Well, there you are. That about completes what we have.
7: And there wasn't a sign of him in any of them, was there?
6: No. But that's on account of he wasn't sitting at the ringside. He was in a box at the end of the arena.
5: Well, you've seen them all, Mrs. Madigan. Joe, there aren't any more pictures on the fight, are there?
8: No, Mr.

0: Do you want to see those? They're right here.
1: No, thank you, Joe. I don't imagine. But wait. We may as well look through them as long as we're here.
2: Sure. Let's see them, Joe.
0: Yeah. Here you are.
1: Well, this is no good. Now this. What an eye that fella has. And this shot outside the dressing room.
3: Hey, wait a minute, Mr. Reed. That next one there. Let's see it.
2: But what is it? What do you see?
3: Look. That guy back there at the edge of the crowd, heading for the exit sign. Oh, I can only see part of his face.
2: Well, that's all he can see of any of them. They're putting their coat collars up, it looks like.
1: Well, don't forget it was cold last night.
3: Mr. Reed, Mr. Axe, that's him. That needle nose of his. That's Mickey, all right, I know.
1: You can't be sure in a picture that size, Mrs. Madigan. There are a lot of persons in it, too. Joe, take this picture, will you? And this other one, too. It's almost the same shot as the first. Give us the biggest blow-up you can on this one section of the picture. You see? Or mark the circle with this pencil. There.
0: Uh-huh.
1: Now do it fast as you can.
0: Right.
1: And you, Axford, get Miss Kirby to give you whatever pics we have on Madigan in our file.
2: Okay.
1: We'll soon have an idea how right you are, Mrs. Madigan.
0: Well, there you are, Mr. Reed. They come out very clear.
1: Well, let's see then. There you are, Mrs. Madigan.
3: Yeah, that's him. That's him, all right. See, in this other picture, right by the door. That's him, all right, believe me.
2: Hey, you know, she's right, Reed. Look at this one old shot here, in profile. He's a little battered
3: up. Hey, Mr. Reed, that guy right behind him, believe me, that guy is Yaya Lazuli.
2: Did you say Yaya Lazuli? Glory be, let me get a look.
1: Oh, but he was deported. He's somewhere over on the Riviera.
3: I know these lugs better than you, Mr. Reed. I was married to one of them. That's Yaya, for sure.
4: A short time later, Britt Reed and Axford, bearing the blown-up pictures, were at police headquarters in Commissioner Higgins' office.
1: What's the answer, Commissioner? You agree they're Madigan and Lazuli, don't you?
5: Yes. This is more than a surprise, Reed. It's in the nature of a shock. Because I can see you're more than right.
1: More than right?
5: Because that third man, the one a little behind Lazuli, that, Reed, is Darryl Brisson.
1: You mean Pretty Boy?
5: Yes, Pretty Boy Brisson. I had the pleasure of seeing him go to prison and of seeing him put on a plane for Mexico when he got out a few years back. But there he is.
6: Oh, footly-oodly-dee. The three greatest racketeers of our time back in town here.
5: And the police have never been aware of it. Reed, don't break anything on this story, will you? Let's see what we can find out first. Well, Reed, thanks to the telephone and the speed in which it connects you with Europe these days, we know this much. But none of those three crooks are where they're supposed to be. I think there's no doubt about it now. They're here in this town.
1: Maybe that accounts for those recent killings. And the talk we've been hearing that the rackets were on their way in again.
5: I can't understand, though, why the arena's management hasn't been able to trace the tickets.
1: Well, we've only the approximate position of the box they occupied. Mrs. Madigan said that they're... Well, go ahead.
5: Higgins speaking. Oh, yes, Schultz. What have you got? Oh, yes? Yes? We'd better remember that. Trying to hold out, huh? I see. Good. What did you find? What? Ah, thanks. Yes, that's very important. Thanks. Keep following up. Well, the agency tried to hold out and say they didn't know who bought the tickets for those four boxes in that section Mrs. Madigan pointed to.
1: But Schultz found out, didn't he?
5: Yes. One of the clerks, he'll get fired probably, blurted out who got them. It was Phil Stefanos. Big Tom Morton's secretary.
2: Reed, did you hear that? Morton. I told you time and time again that he was no different than any other politicians that ever took over that first and second ward setup.
1: Hold your horses, Axford. I think the three of us have discussed Tom Morton in the past. I think, too, we've agreed he's just as deep in the rackets as he was back in the 20s.
2: Him and his charities. It is supposed to be doing good. Why anybody can see the way he lives, he's got to be a crook.
5: Well, we've seen how he lives, Axford, and we've seen how he works. But we've never been able to get anything on him. The Treasury Department says he pays his taxes, so...
1: You're going to face him with this right away, aren't you, Commissioner?
5: I most certainly am. I'm getting a couple of my men, and I'm going to ferret out Tom Morton right now.
4: The police interrogation of Tom Morton was handled by the big political boss with an air of outraged dignity.
7: I told you about them. I bought four boxes and put them at the disposal of the men attending the convention of the Ancient Society of Camels.

0: as a gesture on the part of the city. I don't know who got them.
1: And as most of the delegates went home last night or this morning, it'll probably take us a few days to make contact with them all and find out who got the tickets for $3.
0: Let's do that. And you'll find when you check that there were 4 boxes used by them. And that the ghost your men saw in the 4th... Oh, you're going? Why don't you...
2: So they were seen, huh? That stupid Madigan and his prize fights. I should have known it. Hello, Phil. Now, listen hard. You filed things up last night. You did. Now, shut up. Tell the boys to stay where they are, and I'll join them tonight. We'll get the syndicate set up in a hurry. Get them out of town till things quiet down. Yeah. But, we've got a character we'll have to bump. Pup Gandy. That usher who let them in and out of the arena.
1: We'll continue our story in just a moment.
3: 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Now back to the Green Hornet.
1: Brett Reed turned to his secretary, Lenore Cates.
4: That was Commissioner Higgins.
5: Judging by your end of the conversation, he didn't do so well.
4: No. Morton won't admit to anything, not even distribution of the tickets. Some story about sending them to the Camel Convention for distribution to delegates on the last day.
5: And no other information about those 3 gangsters?
4: Not a thing. They questioned all the attendants at the arena, too. Nobody admits even the trio come in or go out. The usher in charge of the section said they weren't in the box when the semifinal started. That he got so interested in that and the big fight that he never did look to see if the box was filled later. I think I'll call Higgins again and find out who that usher was. Just in case we want to follow up later.
1: At home that evening, Brett Reed was walking into his room, followed by Cato, his faithful valet.
4: These men didn't come to this city just to see that fight last night. There's the odor of brackets in the air of late, Cato. And it comes to you by way of your newspapers if you read what's been happening lately.
6: And you think these men are behind what goes on?
4: If they're not, they're the kind who'd take over from any newcomers. I don't know what the answers are at all. But the Green Hornet's going to try and find one or two.
6: Oh, we do nipping and budding, is that it?
4: Something like that. So first, the Green Hornet will go and visit that fellow who ushered in the section where that box of Madigan's is located.
6: Well, what his name? Where he live?
4: His name's George Doherty. And he lives in a flat at 991 East Jackson.
6: That very run-down neighborhood.
4: Which is good. People won't notice us so readily in places like that. And another thing, the doors in those flats open easier than others. We've got everything, kiddo. Let's get going.
1: George Doherty was frightened into a panic by the sudden dramatic appearance of the Green Hornet. Within a few minutes, cowed by the Hornet's threats, He was gibbering his tale of the previous evening.
6: I didn't want to lose my job, because I would if the boss never went out before the fights were over. I took the $10 Pot gave me and went out like he said. He come down from the gallery where he works and he covered for me. I told the cops what I did because both me and Pop would have been canned if the boss knew.
4: So this fellow Pop gave you $10 to leave your post. Why? Why'd he do it?
6: I tell you, I don't know. $10 is $10, and I just ankled out like he asked. I'd come back after the fights to get my salary.
4: Yeah, you would. Now, come clean. Where does this Pop live?
6: Don't touch me. I'll tell you. His name's Pop Gandy. That's all I know him by. He lives a few blocks from here, at 1031 Fair.
1: The Green Hornet had left Cato in the Black Beauty on the corner of the street in which Pop Gandy's house was located.
6: Oh, Mr. Britt, what happened?
4: Let's get out of here in a hurry. Pop Gandy is dead.
6: What?
4: His body is still warm. And I saw the man who murdered him running out just as I came in.
6: Charlie, I see that man run out just as you go through alley before. Was he man who wore a check cap?
4: Yes, but neighbors came in and saw me looking at the old man's body when I found it. I had to go through the window and down the fire escape. Where'd the man in the check cap go, did you see?
6: Oh, sure thing, Mr. Bray. He jumped in car. Car start, stop at corner for traffic light. Then turn right under viaduct. We follow him?
4: If you can, certainly.
6: Car can't be too far away. I know it if I see it. We catch it, don't worry.
4: We're going out in the country now, Cato. Evidently, they don't suspect we're behind them.
6: No, sir. The way they slow down, prove that. Maybe we call police now and tell them?
4: Not till we know where they're leading us, Cato. If Pop Gandy was killed because he might say he saw Madigan and his crowd last night...
6: Well, that's why he's killed, I think.
4: So do I. If that's the case, the killer may be leading us to them. And if they ordered his death, we can't take the time to stop and call Higgins now, Cato. Not till we're sure of what's taking place and where they're going.
6: Well, yes, I know that. Besides, people see Green Hornet run away from place where Pop is killed. Maybe Hornet get blamed.
4: That's the other and selfish reason for my not wanting to lose him, Cato. We'll have to clear the Green Hornet in case he is blamed. And he will be.
6: But they pick up speed again. We must too, Mr. Brent.
4: Wherever it is they lead us, I'll handle the situation at that point. While I do, you call the police, direct them to the place, and then come back for me.

0: There were four men seated around the table in the living room of the cottage, which was located in a woods off the main road. Seated at the head of the table was Big Tom Morton. To his immediate right and left were Yaya Lazuli and Pretty Boy Brisson. Opposite him was Mickey Madigan. Each was reading one of the many sheets of paper in front of them. Morton was talking.
1: So you see, boys, the setup is fair to every one of you. Now, if there's anything in your copies of our arrangement that needs changing, let's do it now. If not, I think it'll be a good idea if we get out to Bayview so you can get aboard that yacht. Yeah, what is it, Yaya?
2: Wait a few minutes, Morton. I've got to bring a good report back to my partners. If we're going to handle the machines and the handbooks down south, why don't we get a bigger cut on the hotels you're buying up?
1: Well, that's easy, Yaya. I'm shelling out plenty of extra money to get these places. My own money.
3: Tom's right, Yaya. Don't you think so, Brisson?
4: Yeah, look, I'm getting my extras on the dope. And you, Mickey, you're getting your extras on the numbers. We all have our own pet racket. We should get extras. So, Yaya, if Tom can handle these hotels the way he wants...
1: I'll put in the best gaming rooms in the country. We'll get floor shows to bring the people in.
2: Okay, I was just saying.
1: I've given years of thought to this, boys. And you'll find these agreements we just signed short. You'll have to stay undercover again for a while.
3: I wanted to see that Kaufman-Berrigan fight out at Olympic Stadium tomorrow night.
2: You and your fights, Mickey. That's why we got to hustle out of town in such a hurry now.
3: What do you mean? If I didn't know
1: that
3: you...
1: Boys, no debating. Let's get this thing to a close, huh?
5: Hey, who's that?
1: Put your gun away, Brisson. That's Phil.
2: What's he doing here?
1: I told him to come here. He took care of the old guy tonight. We hope.
3: I hate to see an old guy like that get him. But...
6: Hi, boy. Hello, boys.
3: Hello, Phil.
1: Well, Phil?
6: Perfect, boys. We croaked him.
1: That's good. You hear that, boy?
3: It's all right. Were you the cannon on this job, Phil?
6: No, Mickey. Finger did the job. But when you hear this, you have the radio on tonight during the past hour?
1: No way.
6: What's so funny? It came over the air. We were listening to the car on the way out. They're blaming Pop shooting on the Green Hornet. People saw him come out of Pop's after doing it.
1: What, the Green Hornet?
7: Yes, the Green Hornet.
8: What? If you move your hands, any of you, you'll join Pop Gandy.
7: Hey, where'd he come from?
1: He came through the bedroom window.
7: I don't think that gunman of yours will sneak in on me. I took care of him out in the car just now.
1: Why have you come here, Hornet?
7: To show you up for what you are, Morton. And to round up these public enemy friends of yours.
2: What do you mean, Hornet? You want to muscle in?
1: Shut up, Yaya.
7: Oh, don't, Yaya. Tell me more. I do want to muscle in. I want to take over. What are these papers here?
2: Oh, that's the setup we got.
0: As Lazuli started to talk, Brisson swung and hit him flush on the jaw.
5: You talk too much, you won't.
0: When Brisson's arm came back, the Green Hornet's gas gun had gone off in Pretty Boy's face.
7: That's for you, Brisson. The gas will keep you quiet.
0: As the Green Hornet spoke, the three men suddenly fanned out and converged on the Hornet. Madigan was first.
3: Only gas, no bullets. I'll take that gun, Hornet. Take it.
0: Madigan went down. Big Tom Morton closed in on the Green Hornet, ducking beneath the gun and grabbing him about the waist with his arm.
5: I've got him, Phil. Take his gun.
0: But the Green Hornet's arms and hands were still free. As Phil Stefanos rushed from the side, the Hornet's fingers closed on the gun trigger, sending a spray of gas into the gangster's face.
5: Where are you?
7: I got him. Now I can concentrate on you, Morton. I'll welcome the chance to knock you around a bit before the police come for you.
0: The Green Hornet's knees bent, and with a judo trick, he brought his arms up beneath those of Tom Morton and sent the giant of the man crawling backwards.
7: I've got to use my fists, not gas, to put you to sleep. Now stand up and fight. That's it.
5: You dirty...
7: And here. How do you like that? And
5: there.
7: This one is for killing an old man, Pop Gandy.
5: My jaw is broken.
7: Your writing had better not be. Get up again.
5: Yes.
7: I said get up.
5: Yes, I am.
7: I'll walk over that table. That's it. Now sit down.
5: Yes.
7: I'll start writing a confession. One that includes the story of how Pop Gandy was killed. If you don't...
1: Don't hit me again already. I'll tell everything. About the boys, too, only...
7: So go ahead. We have only a minute. While you're doing that, I'll go through these papers here on that table. Go ahead.
0: As Morton wrote a confession, naming the man Finger as Pop Gandy's murderer, the Green Hornet heard the police car stop in front. His eyes blazed above his mask as he read the criminal contracts signed by the racketeers.
7: So that's the setup. Well, thank heaven that's been nipped in the bud. Are you finished?
1: Yes. Where are you going?
7: I'm going to be back here by the bedroom so I can get away when the cops come in. Read that to me.
1: I don't have to. Okay. Don't come back. I'll read it. Finger Flanders was the one who shot Pop Yander. He did it because I told him to. On it. Where are you? He's gone.
9: Yes, but the police are here.
10: I heard that confession, Morton. Don't try to tear it up. Come on in, men. Who's that moving, Lazuli?
11: That guy in the far region.
10: Oh, get him.
11: I got him.
10: Oh. That'll hold you, Lazuli. All right, take this man and that paper in his hand.
11: All right, come on, you.
1: The Green Hornet was trying to free him.
11: Come on.
10: We'll see about that.
1: He was here. Must have gone through the other room.
10: All right, go after him, a couple of you. All right. Rest, tie up this bunch. Now, let's see what's in this mess of papers here.

0: Judy Madigan was in Britt Reed's office shortly after the Sentinel Extra hit the street next morning.
1: You see, I was right. I did see him on the television.
2: And a good thing you did, Mrs. Madigan.
3: You got the police started on something that prevented this country from being taken over by the biggest crime syndicate ever assembled. Those contracts they signed have never been equaled for criminal audacity.
1: Yeah, maybe so, but I don't care about that. What I want to know is, how do I get some dough from that heel husband of mine now that he's in the clink?
4: I think you wait a long time, my dear woman.
5: Well, Mr. Reed.
3: Yes, Miss Case.
5: Commissioner Higgins just called. There's no doubt now about Finger Flanders shooting Pop Gandy. When he was shown Morton's confession, he thought they were trying to railroad him. So he told the truth. And with the hope of leniency, he told of a lot of other killings that have taken place lately. It was all Big Tom Morton's doing. So he could take over the small gangs and have them ready for the syndicate.
3: Well, that should send Morton to a warmer place than the cell he's in now. And it clears the Green Hornet, too, doesn't it? Of Pop Gandy's death, I mean.
5: Oh, yes. He must have gotten there right after Pop was killed.
4: He must have, Musty. I have me grave doubts about that. I'll bet he was the one that thought of getting those racketeers back into this country and into the driver's seat again. He was too smart to put his name on paper, that's all. He don't sign anything. Which reminds me, Reed. Will you sign this expense voucher for me? It's for taxi fare out to the country looking for the Green Hornet.
6: Green Hornet

That's the Green Hornet story for today. Another exciting story brought to you by the most refreshing drink in the world, Ice Cold Orange Crush. It sparkles, it tingles, it makes you feel fresh again. 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Please listen carefully. Beginning next Sunday, June 29th, the Green Hornet will come to you on a new day and a new time. The new day will be Sunday. So remember, beginning next Sunday, June 29th, tune in the exciting adventures of the Green Hornet each Sunday afternoon. For the time when it will be heard in your locality, consult the radio columns of your local newspaper. This program is a recorded feature of the Green Hornet Incorporated, created by George W. Trendle, produced by Trendle Campbell Muir Incorporated. This copyrighted feature originated in Detroit, and all characters and incidents used are fictitious. The Green Hornet is brought to you by the most refreshing drink in the world, Ice Cold Orange Crush. 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And now, till next Sunday afternoon, so long from Orange Crush. 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
2: Will you have a polo, dear Liza, will you have a polo, dear Liza, polo?
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0: region of threatening evil. The half world of reality and illusion, where nameless specters and phantoms live. A macabre world beyond midnight. Tonight you hear a strange tale of ancient beliefs, or misbeliefs if you will, projected into a 20th century setting, of bizarre happenings with never a tangible foundation of fact on which to rest the bewildered mind of the observer. Believe it or not, frankly, I must tell you the newspapers did not. But newspapers are like that. My story is called Cataclysm. Cataclysm.
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2: Now, ladies, we're speaking about Biotex in a series of programs, and Mrs. E.B. Granger of Gordon Road, Heathfield, in the Cape, we have to say that she decided to try our Biotex just to see if it lived up to our claims, and she said, I bought a packet, and lo and behold, it actually did just what the advert said. I'm so proud of the children's white shirts, the hankies, and the underwear, that I want to say it will be Biotex for me every washing day from now on. Some of my family's accessories were left with slight stains, but now, thanks to Biotex soaking, they come out white, and the stains do go away, as you say. Now, that is the statement from Mrs. Granger of Heathfield of the Cape, and it bears out what we have been saying to you, ladies, ever since Biotex first came on the market. We said to you, it is different to any washing product that you've ever used before. We claim that the stubbornest stains will vanish, and people like Mrs. Granger bear out our claims. Remember, Biotex.
3: Oh, boy. Boy, that was beautiful. So beautiful. Thank you.
4: You don't have to thank me.
3: Why not? Why, ever not thank you?
4: Because whatever I do, wherever I take you, this is your right as my wife-to-be.
3: Hmm. Wife-to-be. Sounds so old-fashioned. It's not the way I...
4: Clara. Clara, Clara. Clara, always so invasive. Always.
3: Boy, please. Boy, darling.
4: Will you be my wife?
3: Boy, I love this evening.
4: Listen to me. Clara. Is there someone else? Do you refuse me because there's...
3: Oh, no. No, no.
4: Well, let's be married and have no more of this nonsense. No. Don't turn away. Clara.
3: Please. Will you wait?
4: Come here.
3: No.
4: Well, I know what it is. You're still thinking of your family tree and the seventh generation and all the rest. Everything about this insane legend. Are we going to let this story, this pack of... Clara, is this going to keep us apart? When we want one another so badly.
3: It is not an insane legend. Look at me. Look.
4: No, I can never take my eyes off you. You're the most...
3: Listen. Can't you see? My eyes, my head, the way I walk. Doesn't the prophecy mean anything to you when you look at me and remember it?
4: I'm sorry, I don't believe in witches' curses. You're going to marry me, and that's all there is to it. You're too intelligent to believe old wives' tales. All right, I'll tell you. I'll tell you what. Proof. You show me proof. The whole history. And if, after I've heard it, I still want to marry you, you'll say you will.
3: How can I answer? Nobody's ever been asked to. All right. You shall know everything. Every single fact. Wait, please, boy. There's an old trunk in the attic. Everything's in it.
4: I'll come with you. Is the light on?
3: Yes, but...
4: I'll come with you.
3: All right, but we must be quiet.

0: long story. Please don't ridicule what I'm going to tell you. Some of these papers, documents, are 300 years old. In 1692, an old woman lived in a shack on the edge of Salem, Massachusetts. She lived on her own. She was supposed to have a son somewhere, but nobody had ever seen her. She kept herself alive by raising vegetables and selling them to the townspeople. She was a strange old woman, dirty. Mind was a bit unhinged. She never did anybody any harm. No one molested her. My mother's ancestors also lived in Salem. The Mumford Jones clan. Look, this little girl is called Emily. There were a lot of children in this family. She was one of them. My own ancestor.
1: Miniature. Carefully done.
0: This old woman, the one who lived alone, she brought vegetables to the house and developed a strange sort of fascination for this little girl, Emily. She used to talk to her, ask her all sorts of questions. Once she put her arms around her. Emily tipped her and squirmed away from her screaming. And when the old woman tried to capture and comfort her, she bit her. Then she ran away, good will her, and she pushed faces at the old woman, called her rude names. It began from then on. The woman started to hate the child. Emily got all her friends to pull faces and torment the woman. The next spring, apparently, a lot of strange rumors began circulating. Farmers complained that their cattle sickened when this old lady looked at them. The neighbor said she had evil eyes. No one bought any of her vegetables. She was nearly starving to death. She got to be known as the Witch of Salem Town. Once the old woman had started to hesitate, she would turn her into a cat if she kept on being rude. Do you know what this child did? He pretended to be a cat. Just a little bit. You see, he didn't know the strength of the feeling that was gathering against his old head. What she did was to crawl around on the floor at home, under the table, mewing like a kitten. She scratched her brother's legs and washed herself, licked her arm, just like a cat. Mumford Jones, her father, he was astounded. He asked her what she thought she was doing, and this little girl said she thought she was doing it, and that the old woman was turning her into a cat, and that she could see what had happened.
1: The father didn't believe that, sure.
0: He was a superstitious age. Most 17th century boys. In April 1692, he brought an action against the woman, and she was accused of being a witch. 6 magistrates and 4 ministers of the gospel. She was thrown into jail. Emily was frightened then. Told her father she'd made everything up. That she'd only been play-acting.
1: Didn't that make it all right? Should have done.
0: They used it as further proof against the old woman. Said she sent a demon into the fire. Oh, the jailer was as stupid as one's man. One day, when he had a stomachache, probably because he drank too much, he accused the witch in her cell of putting a spell on his stomach. The people of the town marched on the jail and demanded the woman's death. This old woman probably wasn't a witch, but she must have been telepathic or something, because according to this jailer, before the crowd came, she screamed and fell senseless to the floor of her cell. And when she regained consciousness, she stood stock still in the corner of the cell and flung up her arms to the ceiling.
2: They're going to hang me. They're going to kill me. On the word of a child, the golden breath, the crown. By all the devils of thee, by all the stars on heaven's shore, by all the ghostly gods of that which God the witch I had accused, I will do as the child charges. I will take Harry to a cast.
0: His old heart stuttered in the back of her cell floor and muttered, nobody knows what. She muttered to herself, and as she did this, at the Jones house a mile away, Emily began to change into a cat. Oh, the words his witch spoke, the child began to change. She jumped up and down like someone in a fit. The pupils of her eyes became thick, cat-like. She started to crawl around the floor, speaking. Only this time she wasn't pretending. And then the most terrible thing happened. Fine black hair started to grow on her arms and the backs of her hands. We'll never know what frightening things would have happened because mob justice was swift in those days.
2: You might believe you have me now. I will have my revenge. I will have my revenge. Even if I must wait until a seventh generation.
1: Dangerous legends yet live. Surely you don't believe that this monster.
0: There are proofs. Awful proofs. And here, this trunk. Everything's been preserved. Records of the public hearing. And the death warrant.
1: Nothing for heaven. Why keep...
0: And here... Wait a minute. Here's the most conclusive proof of all. Emily Dillon, as a young woman. Years after the witch's curse.

0: But most of all, lies. They're mine. And I'm the seventh generation.
1: We treat this, all of it, as a stupid tale.
0: Well,
1: now, listen to me. The new fear isn't possible. Clara, marry me.
0: Marry? In spite of...
1: Yes, if all the fairy stories in the world wouldn't change my love for you.

0: rich woman.
1: I'm not absolutely sure. The death decree made her Jane Byfield. In the minutes of the public hearing, she was written down as Jane Byfield, and I'm not sure which one's correct. Boyd, what's the matter? What is it?
0: Nothing, just

0: There you are. I've been looking all over for you.
1: Happy anniversary, my love.
2: Happy anniversary, my darling.
1: Clara, we've got lots of room here. I wonder, would you mind? I'd like to invite my Aunt Jane up here for a while. She's very lonely. Would you mind?
2: Of course not, darling. I'd be delighted to have her come for as long as she wants. Too bad she hasn't got a nice old husband to share her old age with. Why didn't she ever know?
1: I'm afraid the young men of her day were much too much in awe of her ever to propose. She had a sharp tongue, and also too many brains for the proper wife.
2: Well, look, I'll write to her and ask her to come and visit us. What's her full name and address? I can't just put Aunt Jane, can I?
1: Her name? It's Jane Evers Bassfield. Jane Bassfield. And the address is... Clara? Clara, what...

0: Since Biotex appeared on the market, we've had many endorsements from time to time, and these can be seen in our office. I'm broadcasting some of these to you, and will do so as they come to hand. And this is M.V. Krauser of Fifth Avenue Pinetown, Natal, Wilton said. Here's a letter from me of appreciation to the basis of Biotex. I am highly satisfied with Biotex, and have introduced my friends to your product, and so far, there has not been one complaint that it does not live up to the claims you make for it. I have two sons, aged 2.5 and 1 year. The older boy gets filthy dirty, and his clothes are pretty much the worst for wear at the end of the day. The baby naturally drags himself about, and his little diaper has become very black and dirty at the end of each day, too. The point I'm trying to make with you is that every night I soak these diapers and the elder child's clothing in Biotex, and in the morning, all I have is this night rubbing and rinsing, and that's it. The name again is Biotex.
1: Beautiful. You must be very well, boy, to be able to buy such a mansion. What a lovely little wife. Come, child. You shall show me over every inch of your home and castle.
2: I'd really rather like to get lunch ready now, Aunt Jane. It's late. Perhaps...
3: Come on, Aunt. I'll show you over. It is a mansion, at least it's what one.
4: We've done a lot of work on the garden.
1: Oh, the garden. Oh, the garden.
5: Worried, even before your marriage, about these stories, this curse.
3: Yes, as I said, our first year together was clearly happy, but now, with the old woman staying with us,
5: Farringdon, I'd like to be able to dismiss the whole thing, I really would, but I've examined your wife, talked with her, and now I must confess to you in private that I can't answer for her sanity if the disturbing element, Miss Bassfield, isn't removed at once. I'm certain she'll be as right as rain again. As soon as she goes, Mr. Barringer.
3: There's no chance of this thing coming true, is there? This thing she's frightened of.
5: No danger that the lady will turn your wife into a cat? Hardly that, my dear fellow. That is in letting my face is rather incompatible with the best customs violence.
1: My dear, I'm sorry you haven't been feeling well lately. You must rest. And the last thing you require at the moment is a guest to make more work for you. I'm very sorry I have to leave you. But you know, as it happens, I would have had to have left because something's come up. You know, business matters at home. Business. The bane of all our lives.
3: I'll get the car out, Aunt. Drive you to the station.
2: I'm especially sorry not to be coming to see you off, Aunt Jane, but I really feel most awfully unwell.
1: Distance won't stop me, Clara Jane. And you, who also know the

0: just that I know no rest at all, Doctor. Could it possibly be that there's something physically wrong with her brain or something? Tumor or bone pressure or something?
1: Why do you ask?
0: She started to suffer from the most terrible headaches. Her eyes have been tested. They're excellent. And this isn't the cause.
1: Hmm. And what does Mrs. Barringer say about her headaches?
0: She says they're due to... Oh, look, it's so ridiculous. It wouldn't help you to know.
1: Well, nevertheless, tell me what she says to the cause, please.
0: All right. She says it's due to the changing of the shape of her head. She says her skull's gradually growing rounder and flatter. Like a cat.
1: If only I could see her.
0: No. She becomes terribly angry if I even mention you to her.
1: And yet you tell me she saw a doctor, Henry.
0: Well, that was different. He was just an ordinary doctor. With you, it's not the same at all. She wouldn't see you or admit for one moment the chance that her mind isn't quite right.
1: I shall call this evening as a personal friend. Don't let on that I shall really be in your home in a professional capacity, for pity's sake. I must talk to her.
0: I'm glad you like him.
2: He talks just like us. I didn't know you had such serious friends.
0: Well, I...
2: Don't ever have any here to spy on me again!
1: Go and see this man. Your wife's case has passed beyond the confines of the mind, and this is a purely physical. You must suffer, if necessary, to see this man.
3: There's absolutely nothing wrong with Mrs. Barringer that I can lay my finger on with definite knowledge. Yet, there's something decidedly wrong with the set of her shoulders and the curve of her spine.
0: Your laboratory tests revealed no unusual circumstances.
3: All right, Mr. Barringer, there was one perplexing discovery. I was and inclined to believe there's a fault in the microscope. I submitted the slide elsewhere for a second opinion. But I'm sure there must be something wrong with the instrument I used. There could actually be no such blood corpuscles as the glass revealed.
0: What was the matter?
3: There were present in the blood specimens I obtained some corpuscles that were... I hardly know how to say it.
0: Not human.
3: It sounds stupid, I know.
0: Like a cat.
2: Poor boy.
0: Sorry, I keep...
2: I'm nervous. But I'm afraid it's no use, dear. You might as well save us both grief and wasted time. No doctor can help me unless he can go back 250 years and save old Joan Bastille from a witch's death.
0: Clara, I'm going away for a day.
2: Are you, dear?
0: I'm going to... Well, there's something important I've got to do. Mrs. Adams says she'll come and stay with you for... while I'm away. I won't be long. Day and a half, no more.
2: That's very kind of Mrs. Adams. Dear boy.
0: Aunt Jane, please, I beg you, do not laugh. I'm nearly out of my mind.
4: Boy, you're entirely insane. Clara's family history is correct. There was a Joan Bastille who was hanged for witchcraft in Salem in the year 1692. I will go further and admit that I am a direct descendant of that unfortunate
0: woman. Aunt, don't you...
4: My name, Bastille.
0: What are you doing to my wife?
4: Oh, boy, pull yourself together. What you say is preposterous.
0: Is it?
4: Yes, the witchman. You're out of your mind, boy.
0: But you are a blood relation.
4: You poor boy. Boyd, what you must do is
0: this. Is the seventh generation.
4: Oh, Boyd, you're wrong. As if I would harm... Boyd, go back to poor Clara. Go back now. She needs you, and give her my fondest love and sympathy. Go back now. You've a 100-mile journey. Go back to her, Boyd. Now.
0: I think I'm going mad. Aunt, that's me. This hair on her arms, like...
4: Don't worry. Go home to your little one. Leave her.

0: Thank heavens. Thank heavens you've come back. Something's the matter with your
1: Adam. What's wrong? Tell me.
0: I don't know.
2: Sarah! Sarah! Sarah! Sarah? It's me, Boyd. Let me in. Clara, can you hear me, Clara? I'll break the door down.
0: Go away! Please go away!
2: I must get in, Clara.
0: No, no, please go away!
2: Darling, Clara, don't you see? If you're not well, I'll have to call the doctor. You can't stay in there by yourself. You must have some kind of attention.
0: Oh, no!
2: Let me send Mrs. Adams in to you.
0: No!
2: Clara, dear. Please.
0: No way!
2: I'll break it down if you won't unlock it.
0: Bobby, you mother!
2: Believe it. I won't. I'm going to switch.

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10: 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Twenty years had passed since the last of the giant migration ships had crashed to the surface of Mars, bearing its pitiful handful of survivors of the Earth Wars. 20 years of scratching of the stubborn Martian soil. 20 years of trying to devise new solar engines that would use the strange fuel they found on Mars. 20 years of longing, of turning eyes toward the green Earth as it hung on the horizon like a beckoning light. And now it was done. And the first new ship, built of shining Martian chromaton, had lifted bravely toward home with 3 men locked in its metal belly. Would they return to an Earth made barren by cosmic dust, to a blackened radioactive hell? Or would they find intelligence still alive on the scourged planet? What had 20 years of death and radioactivity done to our beloved Earth?
12: That's it, Captain. You've intersected the course vector.
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13: Steady as she goes. How are we?
14: On parabola now. If we can hold, we should breach the heaviside layer somewhere north of what used to be Murmansk.
13: Let's have a look at her. Visor, please.
14: Yes, sir. Mother Earth.
13: 20 years. We're going home, Evans. We're going home.
14: Home to what, Captain? Home to a burned-out, radioactive planet that is incapable of supporting human life?
13: Evans and I don't agree with that, Williams. We think the Earth is ready for us again. That you'll give us another chance.
14: I'm sorry, Captain, but I was born and brought up on Mars under the new central government. We younger men disagree with you about migrating back to Earth. For us, Mars is home.
13: Well, we'll see.
14: If there is some form of life on Earth, we'll find out soon enough.
13: Williams, head for New York.
14: There it is, Captain. You can barely see the top of the Atomic Trades Building in the twilight. They never finished building it.
13: Dark as a tomb. Slow to cruising speed.
14: Cruising speed. It begins to look as if Williams is right, Captain. Not a sign of life on four continents.
13: We'll make a radiation check and then head back for Mars.
14: You agree with me, gentlemen? That for all practical purposes, the planet is dead?
13: It's still my captain. What is it?
14: Am I going out of my mind? Look out that way to the west. Could that be...
13: By heaven, it is. Those are lights. Turn the ship.
14: Heading west, southwest.
13: Full speed.
14: Full speed. They are lights. Captain, it's a city, a whole blasted city lit up like a Christmas tree. Well, what do you think of your dead planet now, Williams?
0: We shall see, Evans. Remember, the Commission wants evidence of life as we know it.
13: Decelerate to -5. We're going to take her down. There's an open area just on the edge of the city.
0: Yes, sir.
13: Hold on, gentlemen. We're about to land.
0: Landing jacks are down, sir.
13: Open the airlock. Close. All right, gentlemen. Before we go out, security at all times. Williams, you have the blast gun?
0: I have it.
13: If anyone becomes separated, fire a shot and make for the ship. How's the radiation, Evans?
14: Safe enough so far. This seems to be a light area.
13: Very well.

0: Unbelievable. We've been walking for hours now and not a soul to see.
1: There must be someone. How do you explain the lights?
0: I don't know. Municipal building. Shall we have a look here, sir? Possibly the records might contain some clue.
1: Good idea. Keep your weapons ready. This door is in good working order. Almost as if it had been oiled recently. Long corridor. Lights blazing in every office. William, stand to watch here in the corridor. Fire a blast if you need us.
0: Yes, sir.
1: Evans, you come with me. We'll start right here with the city clerk's office. Better check radiation again.
0: Not enough to do any damage.
1: Gives you the creeps, doesn't it? Look at this desk. The paper's crumpled. Inkstand. Just as if somebody came in and worked here every day. Calendar. June 18th, 1987.
0: Why, that's the day of the evacuation. The dust cloud had already blanketed New York and was heading west.
1: Dog license. Hunting permits.
0: Now I have a peculiar feeling that... Good Lord.
1: Pick it up, Evans.
0: Hello? No answer. Hello? I hear something. A scratching sort of noise.
2: Good day, Doctor.
0: What?
2: How are you? I called to ask some advice about a trepanning problem. Can you tell me if the lateral cut should be made first?

0: By the way, how is your wife, Alice? And the girls? And your son, John? Fine boy, John. I'll call again tomorrow. Goodbye, Doctor.
1: Hello. Hello. It's gone dead.
2: Who was it?
1: I don't know. A strange voice carried on a conversation about some surgical operation without paying the slightest attention to anything I said. Captain, the lights are out.
2: Good Lord.
3: Captain! Captain!
2: I have a torch. Come on. Williams, what is it?
4: I don't know.
2: You fired a shot.
4: Yes, sir. Just as the lights went out, I'm sure I saw a figure. It looked like an old man in a white robe. It moved across the end of the corridor down that way.
2: Flash your torch down there, Evans. Nothing there. Are you certain, Williams?
4: I'm not certain. The lights.
1: They're on again.
2: We're going to get to the bottom of this.
1: Wait.
2: What?
1: Listen. Quietly. Someone is coming, walking slowly toward the corridor.
2: We're coming closer. Cover him when he turns the corner.
4: It'll be a pleasure.
2: Don't fire unless I give the word.
1: What? Jumping Jupiter.
5: Are you... Is it really someone, or am I having hallucinations?
2: We are no vision.
5: No. No, you seem to be real. I saw the ship come down. I thought perhaps I was losing my mind. It's been so many years.
2: I'm Captain John Parsons. These are my assistants, Dr. Evans and Mr. Williams. We've returned to Earth from Mars.
5: Oh, then it's happened. We're not alone anymore. Forgive me, gentlemen. I seem moved. I waited and hoped for so long.
2: You survived the radiation?
5: We did.
2: There are others?
5: My family were the only ones.
1: I answered the phone a moment ago. Who was it?
5: You heard my voice, Doctor.
1: Your voice?
5: To break the loneliness, I've recorded my voice and rigged up an automatic telephone. It's pleasant to hear the phone ring. I come here to do my work.
1: I take it you're a medical man.
5: My name is Cornelius Hathaway.
2: Hathaway? Hathaway the brains, don't you?
5: You know my name.
2: Who doesn't? I watched you on television at college. I saw you 23 years ago. You performed a difficult surgery for a cerebral tumor. Marvelous.
5: Thank you. I'd almost forgotten. By my mind, you see, I'm almost 80 now.
2: You look fine, sir.
5: Well, we've had the best of everything. An entire city to choose from. Coal storage, the best equipment. But come, when I saw your ship, I told Alice, my wife, you know, to prepare a feast. This is a great day for me, gentlemen. A great, great day.

0: This is my wife, gentlemen. Alice, Captain Parsons, Dr. Evans, and Mr. Williams.
1: I'll do, Mr. Parsons.
0: Now, if you'll follow me, gentlemen, we'll meet my children.
2: Lord, what a beautiful woman.
3: She looks no more than 35.
0: These are my daughters, Susan and Marguerite. This is my son, John.
1: Oh, I am.
0: Sit down, gentlemen, sit down. We'll have a feast in honor of this occasion. Susan, Marguerite, get the best silverware and the damask napkins. John, fetch the glasses.
4: Oh, yes, Father. It'll only take...
1: Excuse me, John.
4: Sir?
1: How old are you?
4: 23, sir.
1: Thank you.
4: Now, if you'll excuse me.
3: What is it, Captain? Something wrong?
1: Nothing, except that it's impossible. You see, Dr. Hathaway's son was already in college when I started. That would make him at least 45.

0: Radioactivity had any effect in preserving tissue? Your children all look so young, too.
1: It is possible, gentlemen, of course. Radiation does strange things to living tissue. Alice, could we have some champagne?
2: Of course. I'll only be a moment.
3: An amazing woman. Did you ever see such grace? Such complete relaxation.
0: It doesn't seem quite natural.
1: I beg your pardon, gentlemen?
0: Captain Parsons was just about to ask how you and your family managed to escape, Dr. Hathaway.
1: You were very fortunate. I was working in the Sierra Mountains at the time. I had a lead-lined laboratory where I did X-ray research on my pet project.
0: And what is that, sir?
1: The study of machines as they relate to human function and the corollary of... Well, to continue, when the dust cloud covered America, we remained in a laboratory, well supplied with food and water. Later, when the radiation permitted, we made our way east, back to our old home, in the hopes of finding other survivors. But by that time, every living creature had been evacuated to Mars. We were stranded. The migration ships didn't wait for stragglers.
3: That's true. My father and I were on the last rocket out of New York.
1: I've always loved this old house. But the loneliness of those first years...
3: At least you had your wife and children.
1: Yes. Yes, I had my family. If it were not for them, gentlemen, I assure you, I would long ago have put a bullet in my head.
2: Here we are. Champagne, Captain.
3: Oh, thank you, Mrs. Hathaway. May I propose a toast?
1: Oh, let me. Gentlemen, to Earth.
3: To Earth. Earth.
1: May she never be a stranger to man again.
3: Hathaway, what is it?
1: Nothing, really. It's just a rather sharp pain in the chest.
0: I think you should lie down, Doctor.
1: No. Yes. Perhaps you're right.
3: Let me help you.
1: No. John and Susan will help.
3: Of course, Father.
1: Why don't you gentlemen go out on the porch, enjoy the air? I'll see you all in the morning.
3: Good night, Doctor.
1: Good night. Come, John.
4: Yes, Father.

0: That was a wonderful meal, Mrs. Hathaway. Doctor, your wife is an exceptional woman.
1: Thank you, sir.
2: How would you gentlemen like some fresh gingerbread with your coffee? I baked it this morning.
0: Oh, wonderful. Smell that, Evans?
3: Oh, it's like coming home, Mrs. Hathaway.
2: We enjoy having you here.
0: Mrs. Hathaway, may I compliment you on your having preserved your youth and beauty so well?
2: Thank you. We have had no worries here, no competition. Only the things we need for material comfort.
3: Parsons and I were wondering, Dr. Hathaway, if the...

0: Well, what do you think of old Mother Earth now, Williams? Smell that summer breeze. Look at that view of the city lighted up against the sky.
1: It has a certain quality.
2: Well, score 1 point for the back-to-earth proponent.
1: I didn't say that.
0: You're beginning to feel it, though, Williams. I can tell.
1: If you don't mind, gentlemen, I'm quite tired. I think I'll turn in. Excuse me.
2: Well, Captain?
0: Well, what?
2: What do you make of all this?
0: I don't know what you mean.
2: This Hathaway and his family, there's something strange and unnatural going on here. I can sense it.
0: I think you're reading things into it, Evans.
2: Oh, perhaps. Well, I'll turn in too, will you, Connie?
0: In a moment, I want to smoke a cigarette.
3: Beautiful view.
0: What?
3: Is it not?
0: I didn't hear you come out. How is he?
3: Resting. I've never seen him this bad.
0: Yes, he's an old man. I'm sorry, but the difference in your ages is so apparent. You must have been married very young.
3: My husband is a very great man, Captain. It's too bad there was no one to appreciate him. Once, he wired the whole city with sound speakers, and when he pressed a button, the whole town lit up and made noises, as if 10,000 people were living in it.
0: He must have been very lonesome for people. Although with a woman such as you, I don't understand.
3: Perhaps one day you will understand. Good night, Captain.
0: Good night, Mrs. Hathaway.

0: Captain.
1: Captain Parsons.
0: Huh? Who's there?
1: It's Dr. Evans.
2: What time is it?
0: 2 a.m.
2: What's wrong?
0: I couldn't sleep. A few minutes ago, I heard someone slip out the front door. The moonlight, I saw it as the old man. He was headed toward our ship.
3: What are you suggesting, Evans?
0: Nothing, except that it's fairly unnatural for an old man with a bad heart to go wandering off at 2 in the morning.
3: Very well. We'll follow him.

0: See him yet?
1: No.
0: Look, ahead there on the hillside. Isn't that Hathaway kneeling in the moonlight?
1: Yes, I think so. Can we get closer?
0: Let's head for that clump of bushes. This is far enough.
1: What do you suppose he's doing there? What are those things on the ground?
0: Good Lord. Those are grave markers. Four of them.
1: You're right. Seems to be praying over them.
0: Listen.
2: Do you forgive me for what I've done? I had to do it. I was so terribly lonely. You do forgive me, don't you? Yes, I feel you do. I'm glad. I think perhaps I can rest now. I think I...
0: He's having another attack. Come on. Hathaway! Dr. Hathaway. Raise his head, Evans.
1: His lips are moving.
0: What is it, Doctor?
2: Lean closer. I'm sorry I had to spoil all of this. I've expected it for some time.
0: We'll fix you up.
2: No, this is the end for me. It really doesn't matter. Except for them.
0: What about them, Hathaway?
2: You suspected, didn't you?
0: Yes, I suspected, but I couldn't believe it until now. Do they know?
2: No. No, they wouldn't understand. I wouldn't want them to know, ever. The earth...
0: Don't try to talk.
2: The earth is so fair.
0: Doctor.
1: He's dead, Captain. He knew it was the end this time.
0: Yes, he knew.
1: What was it he meant about your suspect?
0: Light a match, Evans. Look on those four grave markers and tell me what you see.
1: Good Lord.
0: Well?
1: Alice Hathaway. Marguerite Hathaway. Susan Hathaway. John Hathaway. Died July 1987. But that's 20 years ago. If these markers are correct, then who are those others?
0: Can't you guess, Evans? Can't you guess?

0: Mrs. Hathaway, are you awake?
1: Yes, Captain.
0: May I come in?
1: Yes. It's about my husband, isn't it?
0: You knew.
1: I saw him go out tonight. He felt it was near the end.
0: He died less than an hour ago. I'm sorry.
1: Thank you.
0: How do you feel?
1: He told us it would happen one day, and that he didn't want us to cry. He didn't teach us how, you know. He said it was the worst thing that could happen, to know how to be lonely and unhappy. What will happen to us now that he's gone?
0: I don't know.
1: Will you stay with us?
0: I would like to, but I cannot.
1: You know about it.
0: Yes, I know. I didn't think that you knew yourself.
1: The children don't. I've been aware for a long while.
0: No one would have guessed. You're so perfect.
1: Oh, he would have liked to hear you say that. He was so very proud of us. After a while, he came to love us. And at the end, he took us as his real wife and children. He even forgot sometimes that he had made us.
0: You gave him a great deal of comfort.
1: Yes. Over the years, we sat and talked. He loved so much to talk. I was first, you know. Then he became lonesome for the children. And so he made them. He told me about the things he did, about his laboratory.
0: Surely the children must suspect.
1: Oh, no. You see, there were no other beings with which to compare themselves.
0: He must have been a great, great genius.
1: Each morning he took a recording of his voice into town and put it on the automatic telephone. Each night it would call us. I think, what with the phone ringing and the sound of voices and the lights on, he was happy. There was only one thing. One flaw.
0: And that?
1: He couldn't make us grow old. And so he had to watch himself become an old, old man while we stayed young. It was a great blow to him.

0: So we commend the body of this man, Cornelius Hathaway, to his maker. Ashes to ashes, dust to dust returneth. Amen.
1: Come, John.
2: Yes, Mother.
1: Susan. Martin.
3: Evans. Williams. Stay here a moment, please.
4: What is it?
3: Let them go back to the house. I want to speak to you.
4: I know what you're going to tell us, Captain. I saw the names on the grave markers.
3: Well?
4: It's a mockery. A blasphemy of everything we believe in. For a man to do something so evil.
3: Can't you imagine what he faced? Can't you imagine what it must have been like to have watched his wife and children die slowly of radiation burns? To know that he was the last man on the face of the earth? Alone? Eternally and unalterably alone? Good Lord, man, what would you have done if you'd had his medical, technical genius?
4: That's incredible.
3: Yes, it is. But with an entire American city on which to draw for supplies and equipment, a brilliant man might accomplish anything, even that.
4: What are you suggesting, Captain? That we take them back?
3: We haven't enough space in the ship for that. Every ounce counts. Still, to leave them here, like that, alone...
4: I think I have an answer, cold-blooded as it may seem.
3: Go on.
4: I suggest that we turn them off.
3: Do you think that I could do that?
4: No, but I could. After all, they aren't human. They're worse than robots. They're ghoulish.
3: Have you talked to her? Has she smiled at you with that quiet, beautiful smile?
5: Captain, we can't take them with us, and it would be less than human to leave them here without Hathaway.
3: Could you do it, Evans?
5: Give me the blast gun, Williams.
3: We'll wait on the ship. Take off in half an hour.
5: Half an hour.

0: 6:25. He should be back soon.
1: Yes.
0: He's doing the only humane thing, Captain. They are less than human.
1: Are they?
0: Well, it's done now, and no one will ever... That's the airlock. He's back.
1: Well,
2: here's your gun.
1: Did you do it?
2: When I entered the house, she looked at me with those fine, intelligent eyes. I couldn't do it. It was a murder, cold-blooded murder.
1: I prayed you wouldn't be able to do it. There will never be anything as fine as they are. Built to last 200, 300, perhaps 1,000 years. Well, get the course in the integrator, Williams. We'll take off in 20 minutes. I should be back by then.
0: You're going out, sir?
1: I'm going to say goodbye.

0: You've come back.
1: Only to say goodbye.
0: It was nice of you.
1: I wanted you to know that I am coming back someday.
0: When will you come?
1: I don't know. It will take many years to prepare fuel for another trip. 6, 7, perhaps 10 years.
0: I will watch the sky at night, just as he watched it.
1: Oh, I'm afraid I must go now.
0: I understand. Strange. I have a new feeling. One which he did not teach us. A feeling of longing. Of sadness.
1: That one is not taught. It comes of being alive.
0: Yes. I am alive. Even though he created me, I'm a person now.
1: Goodbye, Alice Hathaway.
0: Goodbye, John Parsons.

0: 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The world of...
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0: When the time comes for man to explore the universe, to deal with the strange inhabitants of other worlds, there will be much to remember. 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

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Do not break the stillness of this moment. For this is a time of mystery. A time when imagination is free and moves forward swiftly, silently. 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

0: The Uptown Express.
1: That night didn't begin any differently from any other night. At least it doesn't seem to me that it did. I left work the same as usual, and I hurried because I was late and we were having supper early again so my brother Sid could get to law school on time. I walked down to Broadway and 42nd Street and into the uptown subway just the way I always did. I got on, pushed my way in with the crowd. There was an empty seat and I took it. A girl in front of me was hanging onto the strap. In the other hand, she held the evening paper. I remember looking at it and reading the weather forecast. Fair and somewhat milder, it said. And I thought, tomorrow I can wear my light coat. I was tired. I was awfully tired. I leaned my head back for a minute and closed my eyes. And then...
2: Tired, baby?
1: I sat bolt upright.
2: I'll make you some coffee when we get home. That'll fix you up.
1: What was he talking about? When we get home? I looked at him. There was something I was trying desperately to remember. But I couldn't. He was in his early 30s, dark and very good looking. But his eyes were hard and his lips were drawn back into a tight little smile. The hand clinging to my arm was large and powerful. The girl in front of me was still holding onto the strap with that paper clutched tightly in one hand. He leaned forward a little so he could see it better.
2: Cloudy with probable thunder showers. Now, wouldn't you think we've had enough rain for 1 week?
1: Rain? But the paper had said fair. Fair and somewhat milder. I looked at it again myself. And he was right. Then I knew I was really frightened. The date on that paper was February 21st, 1950. Everything seemed to blur before my eyes for a minute, and I felt a little sick. I looked down and saw a wedding band on my left hand. A simple gold wedding band that hadn't been there 5 minutes before. It was almost as if I half expected to see it there. If the date on that paper was right, if this really were 1950, then something told me that this man, this stranger sitting beside me, was my husband. And somewhere, somehow, on that Uptown Express, I'd lost 5 years of my life.
2: Come on, Lindy. We get off here.
1: We walked up the stairs and out into the street. It was raining. It hadn't been raining before.
2: We'll have to make a run for it. It's raining pretty hard.
1: We started to run down a long, dark street I'd never seen before. Then we turned into a narrow entrance into a dingy apartment building. We shut the rain outside, and we were alone.
2: Never mind your key. I have mine right here. Oh, wait a minute. I think there's some mail.
1: I looked at the name on the box. Vincent. Mr. and Mrs. John Vincent. Johnny. Johnny and Linda Vincent. That was us.
2: Oh, this is rich. Look what it is. A political circular. Sidney Damon for district attorney. Fearless, courageous. That's a laugh, sending it to us.
1: Sid? For district attorney? My brother, Sidney?
2: Yes, and it don't sound much better than it smells. Not for my money.
1: But...
2: Come on. It's cold down here. Let's get upstairs.
1: We climbed the stairs to the second floor to a small apartment way in the back. I kept thinking of Sid. Less than an hour ago, he was going to City College nights to study law. And now in my hand was a circular that said he was running for district attorney. But it wasn't an hour ago. That was in 1945, 5 years ago. This was 1950.
2: There. Turn on the light. It's near you.
1: I felt along the wall and found the switch.
2: That's better. It's cold in this dump. Never any heat when we need it. Did you speak to that lousy janitor yet? You said you were going to.
1: I will, Johnny.
2: Oh, I'm sorry, baby. I didn't mean to snap at you. It's just that business of your smart-aleck brother running for DA. I don't like it.
1: Why, Johnny? Why don't you like it?
2: Oh, cut it. Don't ask silly questions. Come here and kiss me instead.
1: Johnny, I...
2: What's the matter?
1: Nothing.
2: Well, come here, then. You know what? Your hair's all wet and your mascara's run a little around the edges. You look awful, honey. But to me, you're still beautiful.
1: Please, please, Johnny, don't kiss me anymore.
2: What's the idea?
1: I'm cold, I'm wet. I'll be all right.
2: Sure, I understand. Go in and change and I'll fix you something hot.
1: I went into the bedroom. On the bureau was a picture of the two of us. Me, Linda Damon, and this man I'd never seen before. I picked it up. Across the front of it was written, Atlantic City, September 1946. I looked at it for a few minutes, then I put it back on the bureau and walked over to the closet. On one side were his clothes, and on the other, what I supposed were my things. I found a light blue house dress and changed into it quickly. It fit perfectly.
2: Ready, Lindy? Come and get it.
1: In a minute.
2: Here.
1: Oh, thanks. Aren't you going to put on some dry clothes?
2: No, I'm okay. I'll hold out your cup. And one for me. Well, what do we drink to? Even if it's only coffee, we have to drink to something.
1: Well, what we always drink to, Johnny.
2: All right, darling. You want to make the toast, or shall I?
1: You make it.
2: Here goes, then. To our house. The one with the front porch, the backyard, and the attic. Okay?
1: Okay.
2: Do you think we'll ever have it?
1: Have what, Johnny?
2: That house. All my life I remember living in little box flats with walls so paper thin you could hear the guy next door yelling at his old lady or her nagging at him. Just as if there weren't enough of that stuff in your own place. And the hallways always full with dirty little kids with their faces needing washing and their eyes too old for the rest of them. And the garbage in big ugly cans in front of the buildings when it was so hot you could hardly breathe.
1: Johnny.
2: I guess maybe you don't understand.
1: Is that why you want the house, Johnny?
2: Sure. Imagine, Lindy, a house. Not a flat, not a couple of caged-in little rooms, but a big house with a front porch and a backyard and an attic. All mine. All ours, Lindy. Oh, Lindy, do you love me?
1: Oh, yes, Johnny. I do love you very much.
2: Hey, what got me started?
1: I did. I'm sorry.
2: Oh, don't be. Don't ever be sorry for anything. Oh, it couldn't be bad if it comes from you because you're good, Lindy. I'm not, and I know it. Look what I'm doing to you, making you live in a hole like this, not a decent dress to your name.
1: I don't care, Johnny.
2: Oh, but you'll see. It's going to be different. Maybe sooner than you expect. How would you like to move? Out into the country, to our house. Well, I wasn't going to tell you until everything was set, but here, start on this. Go out tomorrow and buy yourself some clothes. You know, real high-class stuff.
1: Johnny, all that money.
2: And plenty more where that came from.
1: But I don't...
2: I'll get it. Stay where you are. Yeah? What is it, Charlie? Who? Oh, he was. Well, what did he want? Yeah? Well, just lay low until I get in touch with you. I'll think of something. So long.
1: Who was that?
2: Just a friend of mine. Business acquaintance. You wouldn't know him.
1: Oh.
2: I'm telling you, it was nothing. Nothing important.
1: I didn't say anything.
2: Well, don't. And stop looking as though I just finished beating you.
1: Don't shout, Johnny.
2: Well, I didn't mean it, baby. My nerves are on edge, that's all. I wonder if it stopped raining.
1: Did it?
2: It let up a little, maybe. Not much.
1: Why are you standing at the window? Are you expecting someone?
2: What do you mean by that? Who should I be expecting? You've been talking to your brother, haven't you? You've been seeing him again.
1: Johnny, you're hurting me.
2: I told you to keep away from that family of yours, didn't I? If I'm not good enough for him, that's just too bad.
1: Johnny, my arm.
2: Tell me the truth. Have you seen Sid? What's he been telling you? It's a lie, but you believe me, don't you?
1: I don't know what you're talking about. Please, please, Johnny, you're hurting
2: me. Darling, forgive me. Oh, Lindy, you've... got to promise me you'll stay with me, no matter what.
1: What is it, Johnny? What have you done?
2: Oh, I'm in an awful mess. I'm in deeper than I've ever been in my life. This time, I'm afraid.
1: Will you tell me? Maybe I can help you. I'm your wife.
2: Oh, I don't deserve you. I don't deserve ever to have met you.
1: Johnny.
2: What?
1: Tell me. Tell me again how we met. I like to hear it.
2: You're just like a little kid, aren't you? Just a funny little kid.
1: Tell me.
2: Okay. It was February 21st, 1945, 5 years ago.
1: Yes.
2: And there you were, and I saw you.
1: Where, Johnny?
2: On the subway. On the Uptown Express. What's the matter?
1: Nothing. I have a little headache, that's all. Go on.
2: You're sure you're all right?
1: Yes, I'm all right. Go ahead.
2: When I saw you and I said to myself, that brother is for me. Then I made up my mind I was going to meet you.
1: And then what did you do?
2: I said, pardon me, miss, am I on the right train for 86th Street?
1: And what did I say?
2: You said, no, you'll have to change it to the local at 72nd. Then we started to talk.
1: Just as easy as that?
2: Just as easy as that. I think you wanted to meet me, too. Who's that?
1: Oh, I don't know. I'll open it.
2: Linda.
1: What?
2: Stay where you are. Don't answer that. Who is it?
1: Johnny, what are you doing with that gun?
2: Who is it?
3: Me, Sidney.
2: Wait a minute. Your big shot brother.
1: See it?
2: Yeah. I guess I won't need this gun. Here, put it on the table.
1: See it.
2: Listen, Linda, carefully. I was with you last Monday night. That's all you know. That's your story, and you'd better stick to it. Remember.

0: Life is filled with mystery. And it was a strange afternoon when Linda Damon boarded the Uptown Express. For without warning, time jumped ahead. And the newspaper datelines read February 21st, 1950. Then she heard the man sitting next to her say,
1: "Come on, Lindy, we get off here."
0: He was her husband, and his name was Johnny. Mystified, afraid to question, Linda followed him home. Johnny spoke of how they had met 5 years before on the Uptown Express. And Linda listened. Then came a knock on the door. Johnny reached for his gun. The newcomer was Sid, Linda's brother, a candidate for the office of district attorney. Johnny turned to Linda and said,
1: "Listen, Linda, carefully. I was with you last Monday night, and that's all you know. That's your story, and you'd better stick to it. Remember." "Yeah? Yeah, just a minute."
2: "Hello, Linda."
3: "Sid."
1: "What do you want, Damon?"
3: "It's so good to see you, Sid. How's Mom?"
2: "You've got kind of a nerve asking that, haven't you?"
3: "Oh, please, Sid, I don't understand."
1: "Forget it, baby. Let him speak his piece and get out. What's on your mind, Mr. District Attorney?"
2: "You're a little premature, but thanks anyway."
3: "Come on into the living room, Sid. Here, let me take your coat. It's wet."
1: "Linda, he'll go into that living room over my dead body."
2: "Which is just the way I'd like it, Vincent."
1: "Why, you are..."
3: "Johnny! Sid! What's the matter? What is it?"
2: "Linda, haven't you had enough yet? Why don't you come home where you belong? Mom's worse. Every day since you left, she gets worse. Doesn't it mean anything to you that you're killing her?"
3: "Mom?"
1: "What are you trying to do? Wring blood out of her? Leave her alone."
2: "Don't you care, Linda? What's he done to you?"
1: "Leave her alone. That's what you came here to say. You said it. Now get out."
2: "That's not quite all, Vincent."
1: "No, well, spill it then."
2: "Last Monday night, a man by the name of Bucky Stevens was murdered."
1: "So what?"
3: "Johnny! Johnny, what's he trying to say?"
1: "Be quiet, Lindy. Go on, big shot. What's it to me?"
2: "That's just what I wondered, Vincent. Bucky'd been gambling, but I suppose you know the story."
1: "Sorry, I don't know nothing."
2: "No? Too bad you missed it. It's been in all the front pages, too. Maybe you just forgot, Vincent. I'll refresh your memory. Bucky'd been gambling heavily, and he won. He was pretty tight and made a lot of noise about it. Things like that get around fast."
1: "I don't like your story. Maybe it's just the way you tell it."
2: "Oh? I'm sorry. But don't worry, it gets better as it goes along. When Bucky left the club alone with that nice fat wallet, three men got into another car and followed him."
1: "Yeah?"
2: "See, I told you it got better. Gets better still. They forced his car off the road, took his money, murdered him, and then threw his body in the river."
3: "Johnny!"
1: "Then what?"
2: "Then nothing. That's all there was to it. The three men escaped in their car, and the next morning, Earl Marino and his two henchmen were picked up and booked for the murder. The police thought they had a case. As a matter of fact, they still do."
1: "Thanks for the bedtime story. Are you through?"
2: "In a minute. You see, Vincent, the police, the DA, everyone was convinced it was Marino and his gang. Everyone except me, that is."
1: "So?"
2: "So I said to myself, I wonder where Johnny Vincent was Monday night. Johnny and those two playmates of his, Charlie Rossi and Joe Kagan. Just idle curiosity, you understand."
1: "Get to the point. You take too much time."
2: "Okay, I will. I did a little private investigating. And I've got proof that it was you. You and your pals. I've got enough proof to send the three of you to the electric chair."
3: "Sid, don't say that. Why, he couldn't have. Johnny couldn't have."
2: "Why won't you believe me, Linda? I tell you, I can prove it. And I intend to. Tomorrow morning, I'm going to the DA with my evidence. And I'm giving you fair warning, it's packed solid. They'll spring Marino and pick you up, Vincent. And the charge will be murder."
1: "You think you're pretty smart, don't you?"
2: "No. Just smarter than you, that's all."
1: "Well, don't think you can get away with this."
2: "I know I can."
1: "And if you do, it won't hurt the election any, will it, Damon? Brilliant young prosecuting attorney solves case single-handed. That'll look cute on campaign buttons."
2: "Not bad. But to tell you the truth, I wasn't thinking of that so much. I've been out to get you for a long time for what you've done to Lindy. And this is once you're not going to be able to talk your way out of it."
1: "And just what do you think you've gained by coming here?"
2: "I want Linda to be home where she belongs tomorrow, when the police come to get you."
1: "Thanks for the warning."
2: "Oh, you can skip if you're dumb enough. See how far you'll get. By tomorrow night, every paper in the country will have your picture plastered all over the front page."
3: "Johnny's not going anywhere, Sid, and neither am I. He'll stay here and stand trial if he has to, and I'll stand by him. Johnny was with me last Monday night."
2: "Linda, you don't know what you're saying."
3: "Don't I? Well, I'm sorry, but I don't believe you, Sid. Johnny couldn't have murdered anybody."
2: "Nothing I can say will make you change your mind."
3: "No, nothing. Please go, will you?"
2: "Sure. Sorry I bothered you. When you need us, we'll still be waiting for you to come home." So long, Vincent. See you in court.
3: Oh, Johnny, my own brother. How could he?
1: Thanks for trying anyway, baby. But this time he means business.
3: You don't have to be afraid, Johnny, if you're innocent.
1: What do you mean, if...
3: Oh, I didn't mean it that way, Johnny. Believe me.
1: Oh, you're trying to kid. He's got the goods on me, and I know it.
3: Johnny, you mean he was right? He was telling the truth? Johnny, did you...
1: Don't be a little fool. Of course I killed him.
3: No. Oh, no.
1: Oh, cut out the dramatics. I've got to think. There must be something.
3: You? You murdered him and threw his body in the river?
1: And where do you think that money came from? Use your head.
3: But murder? Johnny!
1: I couldn't help it. He put up a fight and we had to let him have it. I didn't want to kill him. There was nothing else I could do. You know I wouldn't have killed him if I didn't have to. Don't you, Lindy?
3: I don't know anything anymore. What are you going to do now?
1: Do? What can I do? He made this investigation on his own. That's what he said, didn't he?
3: Well, yes, but I...
1: Then he probably hasn't told anyone yet. No one knows but him. At last, or at least that's the chance I've got to take. I can't be any worse off than I am now.
3: What are you talking about?
1: He'll never live to turn in that evidence. I'll see to that.
3: Johnny!
1: I'll get Charlie and Joe, and we'll make sure he doesn't...
3: No! No, you can't do that to Sid. I won't let you.
1: Me or him, Lindy. I don't have to think twice to decide which one I'd rather have it be.
3: No! Put down that phone. Please, Johnny.
1: Hello. Mike? Let me speak to Charlie, will you? Is he there? Good.
3: I said to hang up, Johnny. And I meant it.
1: Lindy, put that gun back on the table.
3: I said to hang up.
1: You won't shoot. Put it down like a good girl. Hello. That you, Charlie? Something's come up. I want you to get Joe and help me on the job. Yeah, right away.
3: I'm warning you, Johnny.
1: Meet me as soon as you can, over.
3: Meet. Oh. Johnny! Oh, Johnny! Johnny!
1: I really didn't think you'd shoot me, Lindy.
3: I had to. I couldn't help it.
1: You know, you've got a lot of spunk for a little thing.
3: Oh, Johnny, I'm sorry.
1: I thought I told you not to be sorry for anything. Ever. I told you anything you did would be all right, and I meant it.
3: No.
1: It wouldn't have ended good, no matter what. I'd just as soon have it this way. Honest, baby. But it wasn't all bad, was it? Some of it was fun. Tell me it was.
3: Yes, Johnny. Some of it was wonderful.
1: In you know what?
3: What?
1: I guess maybe I never was meant to have a... house with a front porch, a backyard, and an attic.
3: Johnny! I don't know how long I sat there, on the floor beside him, holding him in my arms and rocking back and forth as if he were a child. There was blood trickling out of the corners of his mouth, and I wiped it off with my handkerchief. I knew he was dead, but I wiped it off just the same. And I sat there, holding him. Maybe part of those years had been wonderful. Now I'd never know. After a while, I got up, took my purse, and left the apartment. The rain had stopped. I started to walk, found myself running instead, running down that narrow little street. I didn't know where I was going. I just ran. The subway station was at the corner, and I went into that. I thought maybe I'd try and find my way home again, back to Mom and Sid. Then I'd be all right. I tried not to think of Johnny. Johnny lying dead where I'd left him in a little pool of blood. I dropped a nickel in the slot, and a minute later the train came roaring out of the tunnel. I'm sure I didn't know what I was doing. I just got on and sat down. The car was almost empty. I was tired. Tired all over. I leaned back and closed my eyes. When I opened them again, the train was crowded. Crowded with people. And I hadn't remembered stopping to let them on. Suddenly, I wasn't quite so tired anymore. I sat up straight and looked around. A girl in front of me was hanging onto the strap. and in the other hand she held the evening paper. I remember looking at it and reading the weather forecast. Fair and somewhat milder. I held my breath. Was it possible? It took every bit of courage I had to force myself to look at the date. And the date was February 21st, 1945. I can't explain how I felt then. I wanted to laugh, but to cry. I wanted to turn to the stranger sitting beside me and say, "Listen, mister, it was a dream. I just imagined it. I didn't kill anybody. This is still 1945, and I'm going home for supper." I did turn, and then I froze. I froze with such terror as I've never known before and will never know again. For the man sitting next to me was...
1: Pardon me, miss. Am I on the right train for 86th Street?
3: Well, no, you'll have to, that is... I'm sorry, I don't know. I'm afraid you'll have to ask someone else. You see, this is my stop, and I'm getting off.

From shadows and stillness, mystery weaves a spell of strangest fascination, charging the mind with doubts and fears. For mystery is a strange companion, a living memory in the haunting.

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0: April 23rd, 1971. 3 weeks since the Mars fleet of 9 ships left Earth on the first stage of its 355 million mile journey to the Red Planet. Takeoff had been perfect, but 2 days out, freighter ship number 2 gave us trouble. The motor was behaving badly, and so was the radio. Then Frank Rogers, the pilot of freighter number 2, complained of the curious behavior of his crewmate, James Whittaker. We didn't attach much importance to this, as we thought Whittaker was probably suffering from an acute attack of space sickness and would soon recover. When control requested certain information regarding Whittaker, we began to have our doubts.
1: Morgan here. Is that Whittaker?
2: Yes, Captain.
1: Look, Whittaker, I'm sorry about this, but I've had a message from control about you.
2: Yes?
1: I have to ask you a number of questions about yourself for personnel records.
2: All information about me can be found in my personal dossier.
1: Yes, I realize that, but for some reason, control insists on having it again. You ready?
2: Yes.
1: Name?
2: James Edward Whittaker.
1: Date of birth?
2: 12th September 1940.
1: Nationality?
2: British.
1: Place of birth?
2: 12th September 1940.
1: No, place of birth.
2: British.
3: What's he talking about?
1: Hello, Whittaker.
2: James Edward Whittaker.
3: Blimey.
1: What's happening over there? Hello, hello.
2: 12th September 1893.
1: Hello, Whittaker.
2: 12th September 1893.
3: He must be crackers.
1: Listen, Whittaker, put Rogers on.
2: Rogers is asleep.
1: Then wake him up.
2: He cannot be woken.
1: Wake him up, do you hear?
3: It sounds like he's shut his transmitter off.
1: Hello, Whittaker. Hello, freighter number 2, Discovery calling. Hello.
3: Hello.
1: Hello.
3: Hello. Hello. Hello. It's no good, Jet. He's not replying.
1: What's he up to?
3: And Frank, what about Frank?
1: Hello. Hello.
4: Now, what's up, Jet?
1: I wish I knew.
4: Well, you don't think number 2's radio's gone wrong again, do you?
3: The ship-to-ship system never was wrong, Mitch.
4: Then you're quite sure it isn't us.
3: Well, we'll soon see. Hello, Space Fleet. Flagship calling Space Fleet. Number 1, come in, please.
5: Hello, Flagship. Freighter number 1 calling. Hearing you loud and clear.
3: Thank you, number 1. Just testing, that's all.
1: Hello, number 1. Morgan here.
5: Yes, sir?
1: Did you hear me talking to number 2 just now?
5: Yes, sir.
1: And you heard him reply?
5: I certainly did.
1: Thank you, number 1. That's all for now.
5: Yes, sir.
1: Well, that settles that, Mitch. There's nothing wrong with us.
3: Shall I try him again, Jet?
1: Yes, Lemmy. And keep trying.
3: Yes, mate.

0: Hello, number two. Flagship calling freighter number two. Come in, please.
1: Still no luck, Lemmy?
0: No, Jet. I don't believe he's even listening. 15 minutes I've been calling now.
1: Oh, switch on the televiewer, will you, Doc? Let's take a look at her.
2: Sure, Jet.
1: Rotate her, Doc.
2: Rotating.
1: Hold it. There she is.
2: Still in formation. Nothing about it to suggest what's wrong.
1: I'd give anything to know what's going on in there.
0: Well, why don't we go across and see?
3: Oh, fair game, mate. How do we get inside? We can't even ask them to open the door.
0: If one of us went over there and banged on it with a wrench, they should hear that, all right.
3: Oh, you big galah. You think they'd realize it was one of us wanting to be let in?
0: Well, I certainly wouldn't think it was the milkman, would they?
2: I think it's worth a try, Jet. We have no other way of contacting them.
1: Very well. Let me get my suit.
0: Shall I get mine and all?
1: And what for?
0: Well, you're not going out there alone, are you?
1: Are we going across alone?
0: Well, supposing their radio is out of gear, you'll need me to put it right.
1: I thought you said that was unlikely.
0: Well, it is,
1: well,
0: but
1: you
0: I
1: stay
0: mean,
1: here, Lemmy. Keep trying to contact them. Doc will see me across.
0: All right, Judge.
1: And get those suits and the propulsion unit.
4: Can you see him, Lemmy?
0: Yes. Just come into range of the televiewer.
5: Hello, Mitch. Can you hear me?
3: Yeah, Jet.
5: I'm outside the main door of number two now.
3: I can see you.
5: Tell Lemmy to give them one more call.
0: Right. Hello, freighter number two. Discovery calling freighter number two. Trying to contact you. If you can hear me, come in, please. Not a sausage. It's no go, Jet. You better start knocking.
5: Okay. Here I go.
0: Hey, Mitch. Did you hear that?
3: Well, of course I heard it. I'm not deaf.
0: Hey, Jet, do that again. Jet, we can hear you knocking. Very faintly, but we can hear it.
5: Well, of course. What? That's impossible.
0: Oh, Jet, we must be hearing it over their mic from inside the ship.
5: Then if their radio's alive, why haven't they answered us?
0: I don't know. Yeah, I don't think there's any point in your carrying on knocking, Jet. They should be hearing us calling them.
6: Hello, Discovery. Freighter number two calling. Urgent, come in, please.
0: Oh, Mitch, it's Frank.
3: Answer him.
0: Hello, Frank. It's Lemmy here. What's been happening over there, mate?
6: Can I speak to Jet, please?
0: Yeah, he's right outside your ship at the moment trying to get in.
6: Then hook me up. I must talk to him.
0: Yes, mate. Hang on a minute. Hello, Jet. Frank just called up. He wants to talk to you.
5: Frank, then put him on.
6: Hello, Skipper. Have to report that Whittaker is sick. Very ill, I think.
5: What?
6: Yes, sir. Don't feel too good myself.
5: Well, what's the matter? Why didn't you answer when we called?
6: Well, have you been calling? I was asleep.
5: Asleep?
6: But, yes, sir. When I woke up, I found Whittaker over here by the radio. He's flat out, Skipper. I can't rouse him.
5: Listen to me, Frank.
6: Yes, sir?
5: Are you fit enough to get the main door open and let me in?
6: Yes.
5: Then do that.
6: Main door, contact.
5: Hello, Doc.
2: Hearing you.
5: Come on over, will you?
2: Sure thing.
0: There's the main door opening now.
3: Well, Frank is safe anyway. What on earth happened to Whittaker?

0: filling airlock. Air pressure maximum.
1: Then open the hatch, Rogers, and let us in.
0: Contact.
1: Now, Frank, what's the trouble?
2: And where's Whit... Good grief, he's standing up.
1: Did you have to leave him like that, Frank, leaning over at that angle?
0: It's the lack of gravity, sir. He was standing upright when I found him.
2: Well, it makes no difference, really, whether he's standing up or lying down, Jet. He's unconscious just the same.
1: Well, let's get him over to his bunk. Seeing him like that with his eyes open but lifeless, it's uncanny.
2: Right, Jet. Untie his boots and I'll be able to carry him over.
1: Oh. That's one. Yeah, and there's the other. Right, Doc. He's all yours.
0: Can I help?
1: You stay here, Frank. I'd like to talk to you.
0: Yes.
1: Hello, Discovery. Morgan calling.
3: Oh, hello, Jet. So you made it, okay? What's the trouble over there?
1: I'll tell you when I know myself. This was just to let you know we arrived safely. I'll call you later.
3: Right.
1: Now, Frank, let's get to the bottom of this. Why didn't you answer us?
0: If I'd known you were calling, Skipper, I would have.
1: But good heavens, man, the radio's loud enough, isn't it? Do you want an alarm clock, too?
0: I'm afraid it didn't wake me.
1: What time did you go to sleep?
0: Oh, about 2 hours ago.
1: Did you take a pill?
0: No, Jet, but while I was sleeping...
1: Well?
0: I had the most horrible dream. One of those nightmares when you know if you don't wake up, something terrible will happen to you. And when I did finally wake, it was to find things as they were when I called you. It was a ghastly experience, Jet. I thought I was back on Earth, but the funny thing was...
1: No, you don't have to give me details of your dream.
0: No, sir.
1: Now, what was Whittaker doing when you went to bed?
0: Sitting at the radio on watch.
1: You didn't notice anything odd about him then?
0: No more than usual. He didn't have a word to say.
1: Well, Doc?
2: Still unconscious.
1: Any idea why?
2: No. I can't understand it at all, Jet. I can find nothing wrong with him, but I can't rouse him.
1: Well, if it's just sleep, Doc, it must have come upon him very suddenly.
2: It certainly did. That's why he was still standing up when Rogers found him. Anyway, I don't intend to leave him before he's awake again.
1: Look, that may be hours.
2: Maybe. You go back to Discovery, Jet, if you want to. I'll stay here.
1: But that means Frank virtually running the ship on his own. You can't share his watches and stay with Whittaker at the same time.
0: I can manage for a few hours anyway, sir.
1: No. I have a better idea.
2: What?
1: Do you think we could move Whittaker over to Discovery?
2: Well...
0: He doesn't weigh anything, sir. It'd only be a matter of towing him across.
2: Rogers, you almost sound as though you'd be glad to get rid of him.
0: Well, it's not that, sir.
1: Look, under the circumstances, Doc, if we can move him, I think we should.
2: All right, give him an hour. If he doesn't wake by then, I'll consider it.
1: Right.

0: Air pressure maximum. Hatch opening. Can I help, Doc?
1: If you don't mind, Lemmy. Put him on Mitch's bunk, will you?
0: Hand him up, then.
2: Hello, freighter number two. Flagship calling.
3: Hi, flagship. Mitchell speaking.
2: You made it safely, Mitch?
3: Yeah, Jet, thanks. Let me know as soon as it's okay for me to come back. These freighter cabins are a bit too cramped for my liking.
2: Well, that all depends on Whittaker and how soon he's fit to return. I'll call you later.
3: Righto.
1: Hey, Jet.
2: No?
1: He's waking up.
2: Coming.
4: All right, Whittaker. Now take a drink of this. It'll make you feel better.
5: Where am I?
2: You're aboard the Discovery.
5: How did I get here?
2: Doc and I went over to your ship and brought you back.
5: And what was I doing all that time?
4: Sleeping. At least that's what you appeared to be doing.
5: Can't a man sleep without he has to be hauled from one ship to another, without even being consulted?
2: Now, take it easy. You fell asleep standing on your feet. That's not natural.
5: Under gravityless conditions?
2: What I mean is you fell asleep in the middle of talking to me.
5: Oh, yes, I remember. Records had lost my dossier.
2: I didn't say so. I merely said they wanted information about you.
5: Do they still want it?
2: Yes.
5: Then get it over with.
2: What do you say, Doc?
4: I think we'd better wait a bit, Jet. At least until I've looked him over.
5: Ask your questions, Captain Morgan.
2: No, you'll stay where you are until Doc considers you're fit to get up. Later, I'll have you transferred to another freighter.
5: I'm not going back to number two.
2: Nope.
5: But number two is my ship. I must go back to it.
2: I'm sorry, Whittaker, but under the circumstances, that'll not be possible. You and Rogers don't get along too well. One of you has to be moved.
5: Then it'll be Rogers. He's the one who complains.
2: Whittaker, if I decide to move you, you'll move.
5: Yes, sir.
2: Meanwhile, you'll stay here.
5: But if I'm to move anyway, why can't it be now?
2: Because I want you to stay here. Now, is that clear?
5: Yes, sir.
2: All right, Doc. He's all yours. I'll question him later.
4: Sure, Jeff.

Whittaker rested, much against his will, for 6 hours. At the end of that time, the only report I could give Jet was that he was fit and well, physically at any rate. In due course, Jet got the information he required and had it radioed back to base. As to the cause of the strange, deep sleep that had so suddenly overtaken Whittaker, I was none the wiser, nor apparently was he. But if I learned nothing else, after spending an hour or so with Whittaker, I could appreciate how difficult Frank Rogers had found him. There was some indefinable, well, atmosphere surrounding Whittaker that made me uncomfortable just to be near him. I said nothing of this to Jet, not at first. And then I didn't need to. When Whittaker was fit enough to take up his duties again and began moving about the cabin, Jet and Lemmy noticed it too. The tension in the ship began to mount. And then, less than 24 hours after Whittaker had joined us, something happened that drove all thoughts of his behavior from our minds.

0: Discovery calling, over.
1: Can I speak to Captain Morgan, please? Have special report.
0: Hold on a minute, Bill. I'll get him. Hey, Jet.
2: Yes, Lemmy?
0: Number 5 says he has a special report.
2: Oh, what about?
0: He didn't say.
1: Hello, Jet. It's the radar.
2: What about it?
1: Well, unless the thing's gone crazy, there's something pretty solid in front of us, and it lies right across our course.
2: What?
1: We're getting...
2: Are you sure?
1: We're getting echoes back from something, and it's pretty big, too.
2: Well, how big?
1: Well, difficult to tell at this stage.
2: How strong are the signals?
1: Very faint, but they're there.
2: All right, number 5, keep constant watch, will you? I'll get the other ships to see if they can pick up anything.
1: Yes, sir.
2: Let me call up the fleet. Tell them to sweep the area directly before us, see if they can confirm number 5's report.
0: Yes, Jet. Hello, Space Fleet. Flagship calling Space Fleet. Have special message for all ships. Come in, please.
2: Doc.
3: Number 1 calling.
4: Yes, Jet.
2: Open up the radar, will you? We might as well join in the search ourselves.
4: Right.
1: Number 5.
3: What do you think it can be, Jet?
2: Well, I think it's number 5's radar going haywire, that's what, but we better check to make sure.
3: Well, Jet, signals aren't very strong, but there's no denying them.
2: Yeah, so I can see. You got all the reports in yet, Lemmy?
0: Just waiting for number 7.
5: Hello, flagship. Number 7 calling.
0: Talk of the devil. Hello, number 7. Receiving you.
5: Have full report of first hour's radar watch on specified area. Can you take it?
0: Go ahead.
5: Echoes definitely received. Estimated distance of object 1,300,000 miles. Position dead ahead.
2: Whittaker.
6: Sir,
2: limited take over here, will you? Keep watch until further orders.
6: Yes, sir.
2: Come on, Doc. Let's take a look at the report. See what they can tell us.
3: Right.

0: there, all right, but what it is, I haven't a clue. It seems to be about 1,000,000 miles away, some 6,000 or 7,000 miles in width and the same in height.
1: Hmm. And depth?
0: I wish I knew. But whatever it is, it's directly in our path.
1: Couldn't be an asteroid, could it?
0: No, I doubt it. If it were, its dimensions would be about the same as the Earth's moon, and there's no known asteroid of that size that I'm aware of, and certainly none that come between the orbits of Earth and Mars.
1: Well, how rapidly are we approaching it?
0: Well, if we can depend on these reports, and they all seem to agree, I'd say we'll reach it in about 33 hours.
1: If it's a large, solid body, that doesn't give us much time to get out of its way, does it?
0: Well, it might, of course, get out of ours.
1: Yeah, but it hasn't moved since Number 5 first reported it.
0: No, that's true. Look, I'll have to notify Control, Doc. See what ideas they have about it.
1: Let's hope they're good, and that they can tell us how to avoid it, if we have to.
0: Any reply yet, Lemmy?
2: No, Jeff.
0: Well, how much longer are they going to be? It's 4 hours since we told them. Here we are, getting closer to it all the time. Soon it'll be too late for us to do anything. We'll have overtaken the thing.
2: Yeah, we won't need Earth to tell us what it is then.
3: Hello, Space Fleet. Yeah. Control calling Space Fleet. Flagship Discovery. Come in, please.
2: Oh. Hello, Control. Discovery here, receiving you. Go ahead. Now we wait 10 seconds while the radio wave travels down to Earth and back again. Oh. I'll better switch on the recorder, Jet. Be all ready for them when they do come through.
0: Yeah, I'll do it, Lemmy.
2: Oh, thank you.
3: Hello, Discovery. Here's the reply to your message of April 24th, 1700 hours, Universal Time. Unable to say with certainty what the object might be.
2: Oh, that's a great help.
3: Possibility that it may be one of these things. Meteor swarm, comet dust, or cloud of ionized gas. If either of the first two, suggest evasive action be taken as soon as practicable. If ionized gas, you can expect to pass through it safely with no adverse results other than a temporary upsetting of electronic equipment.
2: And it'll all come running to me.
3: A more accurate estimation of the object's identification may be deduced from radar data received when you're closer to it. Keep us fully informed. Suggest hourly. End of message.
2: Thank you, Control. Message received. Keep listening out, please. Well, Jet, what is it? Meteors, comet dust, or what do you call it? Ionized gas?
0: I wish I knew. As to the first two, they're much the same thing and equally dangerous. Look, tell Control I'll call them again in 30 minutes. Then get Mitch on the intercom for me, will you? So your guess is meteors, is it, Mitch?
4: For safety's sake, I think we should treat it as though it were. Take evasive action.
0: Yes, but that'll mean changing course.
4: Well, that's better than being battered to pieces, isn't it?
0: Ah, well, we're safe enough for a bit. We're not likely to meet the outer layers of the swarm for some hours yet. That gives us plenty of time to get you back into this ship. If we're changing course, you will have to be here.
4: I shan't be sorry. Being a member of a freighter crew can get darn dull.
0: Well, think yourself lucky you don't have to do it all the time.
4: I most certainly do.
0: Very well, Mitch. I'll call you again. I'll wait for one more report from Earth. If they still can't tell us for certain what that thing is, we'll act on our own.
4: Wacko.
0: Oh, how's Frank, by the way?
4: Well, fine. Couldn't be better.

0: the right man to crew with can make a lot of difference, you know.
1: I'm not sure what you mean by that.
0: I mean, if you've got any sense, you won't send Whittaker back to this ship.
1: Oh, I don't intend to.
0: Okay, hear from you later, then.
1: Okay. Well, Doc, how far from it are we now?
2: About 500,000 miles.
1: 17 hours to go.
2: Less. We'll be well into the outskirts of the thing before that, no matter what it is. Meteors or gas.
1: Well, the most urgent thing is to pick a ship for Whittaker. Mm. Get him shifted and get Mitch back here where he belongs.
2: Where do you intend sending him?
1: I don't know. If he has the same effect on other crews as he had on Frank, wherever we send him could well be disastrous.
2: Well, there's Johnson in number 7. He's about the toughest freighter pilot we have. I don't think anything would upset him.
1: Oh, isn't he the chess fiend?
2: Yeah, he's used to silence.
1: Well, I don't know if that'll count for much, but I do know there's very little Johnson can't take. Yeah, I'll send Whittaker to number 7.
2: Look, wouldn't it be fair to call up Johnson and ask if he minds?
1: Well, call him, yes, Doc, but I'm afraid he'll be taking him whether he likes it or not.
2: Well, you better do it now, then, Jet, while Whittaker's still asleep.
1: All right, but we better wake him and Lemmy in a minute. Their sleeping period's about over.
2: Maybe I... What's that?
3: No.
1: It's Lemmy.
2: Help! What on earth's the matter with him?
1: Come on, Doc. Lemmy, what's the matter? Lemmy!
2: Good grief.
1: What is it, Doc?
2: I don't know. Lemmy!
1: Lemmy! Answer me! Lemmy! That's quietened him. Here, Lemmy. Lemmy, wake up. Do you hear?
3: Oh.
1: Shut up!
3: Oh, it's you, Jet. Where are we?
1: What are you talking about?
2: Calm down, Lemmy. You're in the Discovery.
3: Discovery? But Jet and Orbit, we're...
2: On the way to Mars.
3: Mars? Mars. Oh, yeah. That's right. Oh, it's you, Doc, isn't it?
2: Who else?
3: Yeah. Yeah, it all comes back to me now.
1: What happened? Did you have a bad dream?
3: Yeah. Yeah, that was it. A dream. That's what it was, wasn't it, Doc? It didn't really happen, did it? I couldn't have left this ship, could I? I mean, I...
2: No, Lemmy, no. You've been lying on that bunk for the last 5 hours, sleeping.
3: Oh, thank goodness. That was about the most horrible dream I ever had.
1: But it was only a dream. Now pull yourself together and get down out of that bunk. I've got work for you to do.
3: Yes, Jack.
2: Here, let me undo your straps.
3: Thank you, Doc.
2: There you are. Now, go on, get down.
3: Oh, is Mitch still asleep? Oh, no. No, it's him! Jet! It's the same fellow!
1: Lemmy!
3: What's he doing here? Where's Mitch?
1: Lemmy, shut up! Mitch is in freighter too. You know darn well he is. What are you carrying on like this for?
3: Then who's this?
1: Whittaker, of course.
3: Whittaker?
1: What's the matter with you? Have you lost your mind or something? I had him transferred to this ship 2 days ago.
3: Oh. Oh, yeah. Yes. So you did. But Jet, he
2: was in your dream, Lemmy?
3: Yes, Doc, he was.
2: Gave you quite a shock to see him lying there, huh?
3: Yes, it did.
2: Me too.
1: How do you mean, Doc?
2: In spite of all the commotion, Jet, Whittaker hasn't even stirred.
1: No, that's true. He hasn't.
3: I'll tell you, Jet, there's something about that bloke. He's a jinx. He's putting the mockers on the old fleet.
1: Hey, Whittaker. Whittaker!
4: Yes, Captain?
1: You're awake.
4: Yes, sir.
1: Well, didn't you hear all that row just now?
4: No, sir.
1: Then you must be deaf.
4: No, sir. Just waiting for you to wake me. I have to transfer to freighter number 7.
1: No, that's right. Hey, wait a minute. How do you know?
4: Isn't it true, then?
1: Yes, it is, but you were asleep when I decided which ship you'd go to. Now, how did you know that?
4: It was a foregone conclusion. Johnson's the only person in this whole fleet who will put up with my company, unlike Mr. Barnett here.
3: I don't want to be rude, mate, but you're right. The sooner you leave this ship, the better I'll like it.
1: Now, Lemmy.
3: And if they transferred you to number 9, you'd still be too close for me.
1: Lemmy, shut up, do you hear? And listen to me, both of you.
4: Yes, sir.
1: As soon as you've eaten, you'll put on your suits, attach your propulsion units, and get ready to go outside.
3: Yes, Jet.
1: You'll make your way from ship to ship until you reach number 7. Johnson will let you in. Whittaker will stay there. Lemmy, you'll escort Simmons, second crew member of number 7, to number 2. Leave him there, and then escort Mitch to this ship. Now, is that all clear?
3: Yes, Jet.
1: Right. Now, when you're ready, Doc will open up the airlock for you.

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1: 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Over.
3: Whittaker's made it, Doc. Lemmy's just following him across to number one.
1: Good.
3: They have a long way to go yet, though. Number seven is on the far side of the formation.
0: Hello, Discovery. Barney, dear. We've made number one safely. Now preparing to cross to number two.
3: Okay, Lemmy. I have you in full view. Watch your step.
4: Hello, Discovery. Receiving you loud and clear. Message is for Captain Morgan. Can he take it, please?
1: They want you, Jet.
3: No, I can't leave the televiewer. If it's not urgent, take it down on the recorder and I'll play it back later.
1: Right.
3: Ah, there goes Whittaker, heading for the next ship.
4: Hello, Discovery. Control calling. Message concerns James E. Whittaker.
3: Oh, Whittaker. Haven't records given us enough trouble over him already?
1: Shall I take it, Jet?
3: No, either put it on the tape or ask them to let me call in a few minutes.
1: Hello, Control. Captain Morgan can accept the message in a few minutes.
0: Hello, Jet. Now hitch to number two. Preparing to take off for number three.
3: Have you in full view? Go ahead, Lemmy.
4: Hello, Discovery. We'll wait for Captain Morgan.
1: Thank you. We'll call you. What's up with Whittaker now? Control certainly started something when they began to get interested in him.
3: Well, whatever it is, Doc, it can wait.
1: Well, I must say the atmosphere in the ship is a lot easier now he's gone. He's begun to get on my nerves.
3: Did he, Doc?
1: Oh, I hate to admit it, but I'm afraid he did. There's something peculiar about him, Jeff. The way he walks, the way he looks at you.
3: I know. I felt it myself.
1: But why should he affect us like that? Everybody he comes into contact with seems to find something they don't like about him.
3: It goes deeper than that, Doc.
1: What?
3: Lemmy's dream.
1: What about it?
3: Well, one of the things Rogers complained of was that all the time Whittaker was in his ship, he hardly dared sleep for fear of the frightening dreams he'd have. And then, when Whittaker comes over to our ship, almost the first day he's here, exactly the same thing happens to Lemmy. He wakes up hysterical, sweating all over and yelling his head off, and Whittaker calmly sleeps through it all.
1: Frank had nightmares, too.
3: So he said. But since Whittaker left number two and Mitch took his place, he hasn't had one.
1: Why didn't you mention this before?
3: Well, I didn't think it was necessary.
0: Hello, Jet. Now hitch to freighter number three. Ready to cross over to number four.
3: Go ahead, Lemmy. Still have you in view.
1: But how can a man's mere presence cause people to have nightmares?
3: Well, search me, Doc, but I can't help feeling that Lemmy's hysterics were no coincidence.

0: Flagship calling freighter number 7. Come in, please.
1: Johnson calling.
0: Whittaker and Lemmy are now hitched to number 6.
1: I can see them, Skipper.
0: Stand by to let them in, Johnson.
1: Airlock's already exhausted and the main door is open. They can step straight in as soon as they get here.
0: Good. And let me know when they're in the cabin, will you?
1: Yes, sir.
0: All right, Doc. It'll be a few minutes before number 7 calls up again. If you care to take over here, I'll talk to Control.
2: Sure, Jet. Recorder on.
0: Hello, Control. Ready for your message. Come in, please.
3: Hello, Jet. Now hitched to number 7. This is the end of the line. About to enter airlock.
2: Go ahead, Lemmy.
3: Oh, that's Doc, isn't it?
2: Yeah, Lemmy. Jet's talking to Control. He'll be back soon.
4: Hello, Captain Morgan. Here's your message. Information on Whittaker received. It's been checked against his dossier in record section and found to be identical.
0: Well, of course.
4: But further investigations have revealed that the only James Edward Whittaker who answers to the description we have was born in 1893. In 1924, at the age of 31 years, he disappeared and was never seen again.
0: But Whittaker is 31.
4: Director of Records requests that he be allowed to talk to Whittaker as soon as possible.
0: Hello, Control. Your message received, but not fully understood. I can put you onto Whittaker in just a few moments. Stand by, please. Doc, did you ever hear such preposterous nonsense? Is Whittaker in number 7 yet?
2: No, he and Lemmy are hardly in the airlock.
0: Well, let's get to that radio, Doc. Then I'll talk to Johnson.
2: Right.
0: Hello, freighter number 7. Flagship calling.
1: Hello, flagship. Johnson, number 7, calling.
0: Listen, Bill. The second Lemmy and Whittaker get into your cabin, put Whittaker on, will you? I want to talk to him urgently.
1: As you say, Skipper. I was just about to let...
0: What was that?
2: Sounded like an explosion.
0: Hello, number 7. Hello.
2: Jet, look here at the televiewer. Look at number 7. The crew's compartment is a total wreck.

0: You've been listening to Episode 3 of Journey into Space with Andrew Foulds as Jet Morgan, David Kossoff as Lemmy, Guy Kingsley-Pointer as Doc, Bruce Beebe as Mitch, and with David Jacobs and Anthony Marriott. The orchestra was conducted by Van Phillips, who also composed the music. Journey into Space is written by Charles Chilton and produced by him in the London studios of the BBC.
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0: She often walked at night, a woman alone in a big city. She had been here before, restless and drifting. But she was getting older so that youth no longer worked like a charm. She had to find another way of latching on to experience. For now, though, she felt safer exploring the city's limits at night when no one could see her. The glow from the lamps made the thick battalioned walls and cobble streets look wet with rain. The effect, Teresa thought, was like oysters gleaming in the dirt. She found it easier to make sense of places. People foxed her. That's why she kept moving. "Relax, girl." How many times had she heard that before? She wondered. There was a couple in the room next to hers. They had arrived before her and were finding their way in a continent that was new to them. They had seen Teresa leaving her room every evening for her solitary stroll, and had wondered about her. In fact, they had seen from the landlady's narrowed eyes as Teresa walked past the open door of her parlour, and the door to her parlour was always kept open, that a woman alone could provoke suspicion and hostility. But they were not afraid, just curious. "My name's Esther," the woman told her, "and this is my husband, Jerome." Teresa stood back in the dingy corridor, its brown walls lit with a yellow bulb, and they beckoned her into their room. There was a painting that stood out from the striped wallpaper that encased its inhabitants. It showed a parrot with red and green colouring peering out from fan-shaped leaves and peeling bark. Teresa had seen this parrot before and knew exactly where Esther and Jerome, who were both tall and straight with black skin, had come from. She'd been to their island. They were drinking from the chipped glasses the landlady provided alongside the sink with hot and cold running water. A table was set with a bottle of white rum, a pewter cocktail shaker, a cantaloupe melon, and a knife. Jerome poured from the shaker into a glass and sliced the pale fruit. When he placed it in her grimy glass, it made an arc like a pearly smile. "I used to go out dancing," Teresa told them. This was after her second cocktail, and her face lit up. She had been to a dance in a bar on a wooden pier that stretched deep into the sea and had watched the sunset. In Dominica, where an English newspaper had sent her, streaks of blood filled the sky, growing deeper and deeper red till they blackened. The sun was extinguished so quickly it took her by surprise. She was wrapped in a velvet blanket, and the white disc above her head was the pillow she longed to rest on. She'd been used to dim northern nights dwindling. She'd written about cities and stored up impressions and then wrote about them. But this was an immersion, something she wasn't quite ready for. And the music that played was so insistent that Teresa was lifted to her feet. Esther watched her as she talked.
1: "Come with us tonight," she said. "There's a party once a month at Joe's bar."
0: "Oh, no, I couldn't. I don't go out much. I'm trying to write my novel. That's why I'm here, to write. I can write in this city. I feel at peace here."
1: "Relax, girl," said Jerome.
0: Why did people always say that to her?
1: "Come with us tonight, you'll be fine. They're good people at Joe's bar. You'll like them. Besides, you need to express yourself. Have some fun. Ride high with the moon."
0: His voice was like music. Esther laughed at Teresa's wide eyes and faltering smile. "This is Jerome's special recipe, Teresa. It's very simple, rum, coconut milk and melon, but it's got the magic. So are you feeling it yet?" She poured Teresa another drink. As she sipped the silky liquid, it was as though the city's lamplight had slid down her throat. Warm and sweet melon juice, thick, creamy coconut and rum. "Put on your pretty claws and come and join us," Esther said.
1: "I'm like a girl in one of my novels," she marvelled.
0: Teresa wrote books slowly. They took years to ripen because her ideas were so few and the words had to be just right in order to express them properly. She had to give them the weight they were due, the weight that bore down on her. Tonight she had a silk dress on. She felt lighter. The streets looked different in Jerome and Esther's company. Although night had fallen, the air felt soft and still, not loaded with sorrow and history. Passers-by looked at Teresa and her friends, not dismissively, as she felt they usually did, but with animated interest in the unfamiliar. The three of them strolled down the street arm in arm, keeping pace with each other, Teresa propped up in the middle. She was walking now as though the rum had given her her slinky swagger back. "The man I knew back then was rather like you," she told Jerome. They were passing the road she usually took to the city limits, but Jerome and Esther ignored the wide avenue and swerved down an alleyway that took them into the heart of the central district.
1: "Tell me about him," Jerome said.
0: She had met him that night.
1: "I met him on your island,"
0: she told Jerome. But she hadn't been ready for it. She had been told to find rainforests, parrots, and an ancient Carib tribe, and instead she had found a man whose name was Boniface.
1: "Boniface?" she asked when he introduced himself. "As in Bonnie Prince Charlie?"
0: Boniface looked blank.
1: "The Scottish king," she tried to explain. "At least I think he was a king, or maybe he just wanted to be."
0: She stopped. She had confused herself and her interlocutor. Teresa in those days had liked to use long words and historical or literary references.
2: "You talk too much," he said.
0: They danced. "It's a special night tonight," he told her.
1: "He's chatting me up," she thought.
0: Jerome laughed.
1: "And what if it was?"
0: "Well," said Teresa, not having previously considered that this might be a given to be joked about.
1: "If it was, Teresa," said Esther, "why not just enjoy it?"
0: "But what of the consequences?" Teresa asked. Joe's bar was at the end of a twisting, ascending dead-end street that formed a crescent around a paved area. Fairy lights hung from the branches of the trees. Teresa had never been so high up in the city, so high that she could see the bludgeoning towers of the distant walls from the vantage point of her table. But she had been to places like this before. She had been drawn to bars where street singers and the demi-monde drank on house credit, and writers exhausted themselves talking about writing. She'd done all that. She'd been sucked into the way of life of those who sit around talking and waiting for some stroke of luck or sought-after deal that would eliminate, once and for all, their money worries. She looked for Jerome and Esther. They had sat her at an empty table with all the careful consideration and sympathetic smiles of carers assisting their elderly charge to her place at her own birthday party. A man with a black hat and long hair walked like a wolf in the shadows, like a comet trailing its planet. She could tell what was coming. There were crowds of people sitting and standing about as though they were waiting for something, some enlightenment, some entertainment. As if it was easy as that, was the thought that snapped into her head. It was clear to Esther that the man with the hat was a poet and he was going to declaim. She felt a moment's panic. That other night, she'd felt the same until Boniface had asked her to dance. A sudden dissolution of blazing heat into cool night and the sense of abandoning herself to mere feeling. This feeling of abandonment was tinged with panic. If she let herself go, what would happen? Teresa often examined her past. She rarely came up with any answers. Boniface had placed her hand on his shoulder and his arm around her waist. They had danced to music that was old but felt new, like the moon. That was all she could see in his eyes. She looked above his head to check its fullness and roundness. He lifted his gaze to join hers.
2: "Now that's a bonny face," he said, and laughed.
0: She felt her stomach grip and her throat tighten. She walked away.
1: He was laughing at her.
0: Teresa was used to having her every word taken very seriously. That's why she didn't have many friends. The poet started. Teresa shut her ears. The crowd sat silently. What was the poet saying? She stopped herself hearing him, fearing that he might disappoint her. The moon was getting brighter and rounder against the cobalt blue sea of a sky. Teresa needed a drink to revive her. Another cocktail. She walked into the bar. It was long and narrow. Red-shaded lamps with black fringes stood on the tables, and the roughly plastered walls were decorated with paintings of dead animals arranged on plates, waiting to be eaten.
1: "Don't look so sad," said a voice in her ear.
0: It was Esther, holding a glass of something luminous in her hand.
1: "This is for you."
0: And then the music started.
1: "Come and dance."
0: She followed Esther into the deep recesses of the bar where white globes hung from the ceiling. They were attached to it by thin tendrils of wire like vines. These were the details that always struck her. How things made their connections. The bodies now crushed her, and she looked about.
1: It was as though she had never seen people dancing before.
0: Unfamiliar faces flashed back at her, smiling and grinning and laughing. Eyes sparked with excitement. The crowd seemed gripped by the rising momentum of the music. A man glanced towards her. She turned away. She felt weary. Esther caught her as she slipped and locked her hand in hers.
1: "Come outside."
0: The poet was on his own now, slumped against a tree. Soft words were stumbling from his mouth. Only Jerome was listening. The fairy lights were extinguished. It was dark and still.
1: "Meet our friend Teresa."
0: He beckoned her to him. She looked into the man's eyes and saw it again. Dilated black pupils with a perfect white dot in the middle. He was speaking to her.
1: "Our man in the moon drinks claret, with powder beef, turnip and carrot. If he doth so, why should not you?"
0: He paused to watch her widening eyes mirror his.
1: "Drink till the sky looks blue."
0: This time her laughter came up from inside her. At last she felt she understood. Boniface hadn't laughed at her. He had laughed at the confusion she had caused. He had laughed it away, but she had walked back into it as though into a fog from which she couldn't escape.
1: "There's no need to be so lost," said Jerome. "When you walk at night, even in the dead of it, there's the moon to guide you."
0: "It's full tonight," said Teresa.
1: "That's why we asked you to join us."
0: And that was when the clarity struck her.
1: Boniface hadn't laughed at her.
0: It liked her. Jerome and Esther were as alien as she, but they weren't afraid. The poet who acted the wolf howling at the moon was really a lapdog trying to make himself understood. He knew he was a lapdog and that he would probably never be a wolf, but that didn't stop him trying to say his piece. This was what the crowd had understood. They too felt caught in confusion. She breathed in with delight all the spores and odors around her. She wanted to dance. She rushed back into the bar in search of a man unknown to her, whose face, which she had only just caught sight of, had in a flash intrigued her. Curiosity had become a compelling, irresistible passion. She wanted to know. She wasn't just an artist emerging from the influence of moon and cocktails. She was a woman in a yellow dress at a party.
3: She Often Walked at Night by Lillian Pizzichini was read by Lucy Kohu. The producer was Anne Simpson.
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8: 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Starring Peter Jones as The Book.

0: The story so far. In the beginning, the universe was created. This has made a lot of people very angry and been widely regarded as a bad move. Many races believe that it was created by some sort of god, though the Jatravartin people of Viltvotal 6 firmly believe that the entire universe was, in fact, sneezed out of the nose of a being called the Great Green Arkelseizure. The Jatravartids, who live in perpetual fear of the time they call the coming of the Great White Handkerchief, are small blue creatures with more than 50 arms each, who are therefore unique in being the only race in history to have invented the aerosol deodorant before the wheel. However, the Great Green Arkelseizure theory was not widely accepted outside Viltvotal 6, and so one day a race of hyper-intelligent, pan-dimensional beings built themselves a gigantic supercomputer called Deep Thought to calculate once and for all the answer to the ultimate question of life, the universe, and everything. For 7.5 million years, Deep Thought computed and calculated and eventually announced that the answer was, in fact, 42. And so another, even bigger computer had to be built to find out what the actual question was. And this computer, which was called the Earth, was so large that it was frequently mistaken for a planet, particularly by the strange ape-like beings who roamed its surface, totally unaware that they were simply part of a gigantic computer program. And this is very odd, because without that fairly simple and obvious piece of knowledge, nothing that ever happened on Earth could possibly make the slightest bit of sense. However, at the critical moment of readout, the Earth was unexpectedly demolished to make way for a new hyperspace bypass, and the only hope of finding the ultimate question now lies buried deep in the minds of Arthur Dent and Trillian, the only native Earth people to have survived the demolition. Unfortunately, they and their strange companions from Betelgeuse are at the moment being shot at behind a computer bank on the lost planet of Magrathea. This is what the computer bank is about to do. And the time at which it is going to do it is 20 seconds from now.
1: The computer bank is absorbing a hell of a lot of energy. I think it's about to blow.
2: It's a shame we never managed to get the work done revising the book. I thought it looked rather promising.
3: Yeah.
2: What book? The Hitchhiker's Guide to the Galaxy.
3: Oh, that thing.
1: Look, I hate to say this, but this thing really is going to blow up.
3: Okay.
4: Good evening, gentlemen. Madam, have you a reservation?
5: Reservation?
4: Yes, sir.
5: You need a reservation for the afterlife?
4: The afterlife, sir?
6: This is the afterlife.
1: Well, I assume so. I mean, there's no way we could have survived that blast, is there?
7: No. None at all.
3: I certainly didn't survive. I was a total goner.
6: I was dead, too.
3: And that was it.
1: I mean, we didn't stand a chance. We must have been blown to bits. Arms, legs, everywhere.
7: Yeah.
4: If you would care to order drinks, I'll show you.
1: Ow! Splat!
4: Sir?
3: Here we are.
7: Yeah.
3: Lying dead.
7: Standing.
3: Standing dead in this desolate
6: restaurant.
3: Standing dead in this
6: five-star
3: restaurant.
1: Bit odd, isn't it?
3: Yeah.
7: Nice chandeliers, though.
6: Mm. It's not so much an afterlife, more a sort of après-vie.
3: Hey, hang about. I think we're missing something important here. Something that somebody just said.
7: About the chandeliers?
3: No, something really important. Hey, you.
4: Sir?
3: Did you say something about drinks?
4: Certainly, sir. If the lady or the gentleman would care to take drinks before dinner.
3: Yeah, great.
4: Wow. And the universe will explode later for your pleasure.
1: Wow, what sort of drinks do you serve here?
4: I think sir has perhaps misunderstood me.
1: Oh, I hope not.
4: It is not unusual for our customers to be a little disorientated by the time journey.
1: Time journey?
6: You mean this isn't the afterlife?
4: Afterlife, sir? No, sir.
6: And we're not dead?
4: No, sir. Sir is most evidently alive. Otherwise, I would not attempt to serve.
1: Then where the photon are we?
3: Hey. I've sussed it.
6: What?
3: This must be Milliways.
1: Milliways?
4: Yes, Milliways. The restaurant at the end of the universe.
6: End of what?
4: The universe.
6: When did that end?
4: In just a few minutes. Now, if you would care to order drinks, I'll show you to your table.
0: The restaurant at the end of the universe is one of the most extraordinary ventures in the entire history of catering. A vast time bubble has been projected into the future to the precise moment of the end of the universe. This is, of course, impossible. In it, guests take their places at table and eat sumptuous meals whilst watching the whole of creation explode about them. This is, of course, impossible. You can arrive for any sitting you like without prior reservation because you can book retrospectively, as it were, when you return to your own time. This is, of course, impossible. At the restaurant, you can meet and dine with a fascinating cross-section of the entire population of space and time. This is, of course, impossible. You can visit it as many times as you like and be sure of never meeting yourself because of the embarrassment that usually causes. This is, of course, impossible. All you have to do is deposit one penny in a savings account in your own era, and when you arrive at the end of time, the operation of compound interest means that the fabulous cost of your meal has been paid for. This is, of course, impossible. Which is why the advertising executives of the star system of Bastablon came up with this slogan. If you've done six impossible things this morning, why not round it off with breakfast at Milliways, the restaurant at the end of the universe?
8: Ladies and gentlemen, friends, welcome to the restaurant at the end of the universe. I am your host for tonight, Max Quartelpleen, and I've just come straight from the very, very, very other end of time, where I've been hosting a show with the Big Bang Burger Chef, where we had a real way of an evening, ladies and gentlemen. You know what I mean. And I will be with you throughout this tremendous historic occasion, the end of history itself. I just want you to think about that, ladies and gentlemen, friends. Thank you. Well, thank you, thank you. Ladies and gentlemen, take your places at table. The candles are lit. The band is playing. What number? Yes, it's down the corridor, the second row. And as the force-shielded dome above us fades into transparency, revealing a dark and sullen sky, hung heavy with the ancient light of livid swollen stars, I can see, friends, we're in for a fabulous evening's apocalypse. Thank you very much.
9: But look, Ford, surely if the universe is about to end here and now, don't we go with it?
1: Oh, no, no, no, look. I mean, as soon as you come into this dive, I think you get held in this sort of amazing force-shielded temporal warp thing. Look, I'll show you. Now, imagine this napkin, right, as the temporal universe, right? And this spoon as a transductional mode in the matter curve.
9: But that's the spoon I was eating with.
1: All right, imagine this spoon as the transductional mode in the matter curve. No, better still, this fork.
10: Hey, could you let go of my fork, please?
1: Well, look, why don't we say this wine glass is the temporal universe? So if I sort of... Yeah, well, forget that. I mean, do you know how the universe began for a kickoff?
9: Yeah, probably not.
1: Well, all right, imagine this. You get a large round bath made of ebony.
9: Where from? Harrods was destroyed by the Vogons.
1: Well, it doesn't matter.
9: So you keep saying.
1: No, listen. Just imagine that you've got this ebony bath, right? And it's conical.
9: Conical?
1: It's conical, okay? So what you do, you fill it with fine white sand, right? Or sugar, or anything like that. And when it's full, you pull the plug out, and it all just twirls down out of the plug hole.
9: Why?
1: But the thing is, the clever thing is that you film it happening. You get a movie camera from somewhere and actually film it. But then you thread the film in the projector backwards.
9: Backwards?
1: Yeah, neat, you see. So what happens is you sit and you watch it, and then everything appears to spiral upwards out of the plug hole and fill the bath. Amazing.
9: And that's how the universe began?
1: No, but it's a marvelous way to relax.
7: Funny man.
1: Well, broke the ice, didn't it?
8: Now, and as the photon storms gather in the swirling clouds around us, preparing to tear apart the last of the red hot, hot suns, I hope you'll all settle back and enjoy with me what I'm sure we will all find an immensely exciting and terminal experience. Believe me, ladies and gentlemen, there's nothing penultimate about this one, you know what I mean? This, ladies and gentlemen, is the proverbial it. Thank you. And after this, there is void.
11: Absolute nothing. Except, of course, for the sweet trolley and our fine selection of Adilbaran liqueurs. And now, at the risk of putting a damper on the wonderful sense of doom and futility here, well, I'd like to welcome a few parties. Now, do we have a party here? Do we have a party here from the Zanzel Quasar Flamorian Bridge Club from beyond the Bird Void of Quarn? Are they here? Oh, that's wonderful. Waving their Quarn streamers in the air. Good, jolly good. And a party of minor deities from the halls of Asgard. Ouch, that hurt. Still, we're all friends of the end of the universe. Now, do we have here a party of young conservatives from Sirius B? Yes, yes, we do. And lastly, a party of devout believers from the Church of the Second Coming of the Great Prophet Zarquan. Well, fellas, let's hope he's hurrying because he's only got 8 minutes left. No, seriously, please. I mean, no offense, Matt, because I know we shouldn't make fun of deeply held beliefs. So I think a big hand, please, for the great prophet Zarquan, wherever he's got to. Thank you. I just want to say how marvelous it is to see how many of you come here time and time again as the
12: excuse
11: final.
12: Excuse me, sir. Who, me? Mr. Zaphod Beeblebrox.
9: Yeah.
12: There is a phone call for you.
9: Hey, what?
7: Here?
9: Hey, but who knows where I am?
7: Zaphod, perhaps it's the police. Could they have traced us here?
9: You mean they want to arrest me over the phone?
13: Could be. I'm a pretty dangerous dude when I'm cornered.
14: Oh, yeah, you get a piece of so fast that people get hit by the shrapnel.
12: I am not personally acquainted with the metal gentleman in question, so...
7: Metal?
12: But I'm informed that he has been awaiting your return for a considerable number of millennia. It seems you left here somewhat precipitately.
9: Hey, left here? We've only just arrived.
12: Indeed, sir, but before you arrived here, sir, you left here.
9: You're saying that before we arrived here, we left here?
12: That is what I said, sir.
9: Put your analyst on danger money, baby. Now.
14: No. Wait a minute. Where exactly is here?
12: The planet Magrathea, sir.
14: But we just left there. This is the restaurant at the end of the universe, I thought.
12: Precisely, sir. The one was constructed on the ruins of the other.
6: Ah, you mean we've traveled in time, but not in space.
9: Listen, you semi-evolved simian, go climb a tree, won't you?
6: Oh, go and bang your heads together, four eyes.
12: No, your monkey has got it right, sir.
6: Who are you calling a monkey?
12: You jumped forwards in time many millions of years while retaining the same position in space. Your friend has been waiting for you in the meantime.
14: Well, what's he been doing all the time?
12: Rusting a little, sir?
7: Marvin! It must be Marvin!
6: The paranoid android!
9: Space cookies! Oh, hand me the rap rod plate, Captain.
12: Pardon, sir?
9: Pass the phone, waiter. You guys are so unhip, it's a wonder your bums don't fall off.
12: Ah, what, sir? The phone, sir.
9: Marvin! Hi, how you doing, kid? Hey, yeah? Oh, we're having a great time. Food, wine, a little personal abuse, and the universe going foom. Where can we find you?
15: You don't have to pretend to be interested in me, you know. I look perfectly well. I'm only a menial robot.
9: Yeah, okay, but where are you?
15: Universe primary thrust, Marvin. That's all they say to me. Open airlock number 3, Marvin. Marvin, can you pick up that piece of paper?
9: Yeah, okay, I've got that.
15: Pick up that piece of paper. Here I am, brain aside of a...
9: Yeah. Yeah, Marvin...
15: Would you like me to go and stick my head in a bucket of water? I've got one ready. Wait a minute.
14: What's he saying, Zaphod?
9: Oh, nothing. He just phoned up to wash his head at us.
15: Has that satisfied you?
9: Will you please tell us where you are?
15: I'm in the car park.
9: In the car park? What are you doing there?
15: Parking cars. What else?
9: Yeah. Okay, stay there. Come on, guys, let's go. Marvin's down in the car park.
6: The car park? What's he doing in the car park?
9: Parking cars. What else, dum-dum? Hey, Ford, come on, Trillian, let's move.
6: What about my pay as Columbia?
7: There he is! Marvin!
9: Marvin! Hey, kid, are we pleased to see you?
15: No, you're not. No one ever is.
9: Suit yourself.
7: No, really, Marvin, we are.
14: Quite.
7: Hanging around waiting for us all this time.
15: The first 10 million years were the worst.
16: And the second 10 million, they were the worst too. The third 10 million, I didn't enjoy at all. After that, I went into a bit of a decline.
14: Hey, Seyfo, come and have a look at some of these neat star trolleys. Look at this baby, Seyfo. I mean, the tangerine star buggy with the black sunburst.
17: Hey, get this number. Multi-cluster cork drive and Perspilex running boards.
13: This has got to be a Laszlo Lyrikon custom job. Look, the Infra Pink Lizard emblem on the neutrino car.
14: Oh, yes, and I was passed by one of these mothers once out near the Axel Nebula. I was going flat out, and this thing just strolled past me. Star drive hardly ticking over. Just incredible.
13: Too much.
14: 10 seconds later, it smashed straight into the third moon of Jaglum Beta.
17: Hey, right?
14: Yeah, but a great-looking ship there. Looks like a fish, moves like a fish, steers like a cow.
13: No kidding.
14: No. Oh, wait a minute. That one there.
13: Hey. Now that is really bad for the eye.
14: I mean, it's so black, you can hardly even make out its shape. Light just falls into it.
13: And feel this surface.
14: Yeah. Hey, you can't.
13: See? It's just totally frictionless. Oh, this must be one mother of a mover. I bet even the cigar lighter's on photon drive. Well, what do you reckon, Ford?
14: What? You mean stroll off with it? I mean, do you think we should?
13: No. Let's do it.
14: Okay.
13: We better shift soon. In a few seconds, the universe will end and all the captain creeps will be pouring down here to find their Borg mobiles.
14: Zaphod.
13: Yeah?
14: How do we get into it?
13: Just don't spoil a beautiful idea, will you, Ford?
14: Perhaps the robot can figure something out.
13: Yeah.
17: Hey, Marvin, come on over. We've got a job for you.
16: I won't enjoy it.
17: Oh, yes, you will. There's a whole new life stretching out in front of
16: you. Oh, not another one.
17: Will you shut up and listen? This time there's going to be excitement and adventure and really wild things.
16: Sounds awful.
17: Marvin, all I'm trying to say...
16: I suppose you want me to open this spaceship for
17: Marvin,
16: you.
17: Marvin, just listen, will you? What?
16: I suppose you want me to open this spaceship for you.
17: Yeah, that'd be...
16: Well, I wish you'd just tell me rather than trying to engage my enthusiasm because I haven't got one.
14: Hey, how do you do that, Marvin?
16: Didn't I tell you I've got a brain the size of a planet? No one ever listens to me, of course.
13: Shut up, Marvin.
16: See what I mean?
14: Hey, Zaphod, look at this. Look at the interior of this ship.
13: Hey, weird.
14: I mean, it's black. Everything in it is just totally black.
18: And now, ladies and gentlemen, the moment you've all been waiting for. The skies begin to boil. Nature collapses into a screaming void. In 5 seconds' time, the universe itself will be at an end. See, friends, see where the light of infinity bursts in upon us. What's happening here? Who's this? I don't believe it.
19: A big hand, please, for the great prophet Zar Kwan.
20: Hello, everybody. Sorry, I'm a bit late. Had a terrible time. All sorts of things cropping up at the last moment. How are we for time?

0: And so the universe ended. One of the major selling points of that wholly remarkable book, The Hitchhiker's Guide to the Galaxy, apart from its relative cheapness and the fact that it has the words "Don't Panic" written in large, friendly letters on the cover, is its compendious and occasionally accurate glossary. For instance, the statistics relating to the geosocial nature of the universe are all deftly set out between pages 576,324 and 576,326. The simplistic style is partly explained by the fact that its editors, having to meet a publishing deadline, copied the information off the back of a packet of breakfast cereal, hastily embroidering it with a few footnotes in order to avoid prosecution under the incomprehensibly tortuous galactic copyright laws. It's interesting to note that a later and wilier editor sent the book backwards in time through a temporal warp and then successfully sued the breakfast cereal company for infringement of the same laws. Here is a sample in both headings and footnotes. The universe. Some information to help you live in it. 1. Area. Infinite. As far as anyone can make out. 2. Imports. None. It's impossible to import things into an infinite area, there being no outside to import things in from. 3. Exports. None. See imports. 4. Rainfall. None. Rain cannot fall because in an infinite space there is no up for it to fall down from. 5. Population. None. It is known that there are an infinite number of worlds, but that not everyone is inhabited. Therefore, there must be a finite number of inhabited worlds. Any finite number divided by infinity is as near to nothing as makes no odds. So, if every planet in the universe has a population of zero, then the entire population of the universe must also be zero, and any people you may actually meet from time to time are merely the products of a deranged imagination. 6. Monetary units. None. In fact, there are 3 freely convertible currencies in the universe, but the Altairian dollar has recently collapsed, the Flanian pobble bead is only exchangeable for other Flanian pobble beads, and the Triganic pew doesn't really count as money. Its exchange rate of 6 ningis to 1 pew is simple, but since a ningi is a triangular rubber coin 6,800 miles long each side, no one has ever collected enough to own 1 pew. Ningis are not negotiable currency because the galactic banks refuse to deal in fiddling small change. From this basic premise, it's very simple to prove that the galactic banks are also the products of a deranged imagination. 7. Sex. None. Well, actually, there is an awful lot of this, largely because of the total lack of money, trade, banks, rainfall, or anything else that might keep all the non-existent people in the universe occupied. However, it's not worth embarking on a long discussion of it now because it really is terribly complicated. For further information, see chapters 7, 9, 10, 11, 14, 16, 17, 19, 21 to 84 inclusive, and most of the rest of the book. It's largely on account of passages like this that the book of The Hitchhiker's Guide to the Galaxy is being revised by Ford Prefect and Arthur Dent. Unfortunately, they're being presented with too many distractions to be able to settle down to doing any solid research. Not only does Arthur Dent still have to find the question to the ultimate answer of life, the universe and everything, but the newly stolen spaceship is currently behaving rather like this.
1: Basically, what you're trying to say is that you can't control it.
2: I'm not trying to say that. The whole bloody ship is.
3: It's the wild color scheme that freaks me. I mean, when you try and operate one of these weird black controls which are labeled in black on a black background, a small black light lights up black to let you know you've done it. What is this? Some kind of intergalactic hyperdrive?
4: Well, perhaps it is.
1: Isn't there any way you can control it? You're making me feel spacey.
2: Time sick. We're plummeting backwards through time.
1: Oh, God. Now I think I really am going to be ill.
3: Go ahead. We could do with a little color around the place.
4: Oh, for God's sake. Zaphod, Lord, go easy, will you? Already today we've had to sit through the end of the universe, and before that we were blasted 576,000 years through time by an exploding computer.
5: It's all right for you. I have to go the long way round.
3: How did that happen anyway? How does an exploding computer push you through time?
5: Very simple. It wasn't a computer. It was a hyperspatial fuel generator.
3: Silly. I should have recognized it at once.
5: As it overheated, it blew a hole through the space-time continuum, and you dropped through like a stone through a wet paper bag. I hate wet paper bags.
4: Hey, that sounds better. Have you managed to make some sense of the controls?
6: No, we just stopped fiddling with them. I think this ship has a far better idea of where it's going than we do.
3: Well, that sounds quite sensible to me.
7: What do you know about it, Ape-Man?
3: Well, look, if whoever owns this ship traveled forward in time to the restaurant at the end of the universe, then presumably he must have programmed the ship in advance to return him to the exact point he originally left. Doesn't that make sense?
6: That's quite a good thought, you know. Particularly if he was anticipating having a good time. Drunk in charge of a timeship is a pretty serious offence. They tend to lock you away in some planet's stone age and tell you to evolve into a more responsible life form.
4: So there's nothing to do but sit back and see where we turn up. So what do we do in the meantime?
3: I've got a pocket Scrabble set.
7: Go play with a nut.
3: Well, if that's your attitude.
7: Hey, look, Earthman, you've got a job to do, remember? The question to the ultimate answer, right? Now, there's a lot of money tied up in that head thing of yours. I mean, just think of the merchandising. Ultimate question, t-shirts, ultimate question,
3: well, yes,
7: biscuits.
3: But where do we start? I don't know. The ultimate answer, so-called, is 42. Well, what's the question? How am I supposed to know? Could be anything. I mean, what's 6 times 7?
8: 42.
3: Yes, I know that. I'm just saying the question could be anything. How should I know?
6: Because you and Trillian are the last generation products of the Earth computer matrix. You must know.
5: I know.
6: Shut up, Marvin. This is organism talk.
5: It's printed in the Earthman's brainwave patterns, but I don't suppose you'll be very interested in knowing that.
3: You mean you can see into my mind?
5: Yes.
3: And?
5: It amazes me how you manage to live in anything that small.
3: Ah, abuse.
5: Yes.
7: Oh, no, he's only making it up.
5: Making it up? Why should I want to make anything up? Life's bad enough as it is without wanting to invent any more of it.
4: Marvin, if you knew what it was all along, why didn't you tell us?
5: You didn't ask.
9: Well, we're asking you now, Metal Man. What's the question?
5: The ultimate question of life, the universe, and everything.
8: Yes.
5: To which the answer is 42.
8: Yes, come on.
5: I can tell that you're not really interested.
9: Will you just tell us, you motorized maniac?
3: Oh, look, the control panel's lighting up. We must have arrived.
6: Hey, yeah, we've zapped back into real space.
5: I knew you weren't really interested.
6: The controls won't respond. It's still going its own way. Isn't there any way we can introduce this ship to the concept of democracy?
4: Can we at least find out where we are?
3: The vision screens are all blank. Can't we turn them on?
6: They are on.
3: Why can't we see any stars?
6: Hey, you know, I think we must be outside the galaxy. We're picking up speed. We're heading out into intergalactic space. Arthur, check out the rear screens, will you?
4: I feel cold, all alone in this infinite void.
3: Apart from the fleet of black battlecruisers behind us.
4: What?
7: Which particular fleet of black battlecruisers is that, Earthman?
3: Oh, the ones on the rear screens. Sorry, I thought you'd noticed them. There are about 100,000. Is that wrong?
5: No. What do you expect if you steal the flagship of an admiral of the space fleet?
7: Marvin, what makes you think this is an admiral's flagship?
5: I know he did. I parked it for him.
6: Then why the planet of hell didn't you tell us?
5: You didn't ask.
6: You know what we've done? We've dropped ourselves into the vanguard of a major intergalactic war.
10: Will our heroes ever have a chance to find out what the ultimate question is? Will they be too busy dealing with 100,000 horribly beweaponed battlecruisers to have a chance to have a sympathetic chat with Marvin, the paranoid android? Will they eventually have to settle down and lead normal lives as account executives or management consultants? Will life ever be the same again after next week's last and reasonably exciting installment of The Hitchhiker's Guide to the Galaxy?
11: In that episode of The Hitchhiker's Guide to the Galaxy, Peter Jones was the book. Anthony Sharp was Gark Pitt the waiter and Zarquan the prophet, and Roy Hudd, compere at the restaurant at the end of the universe. With Simon Jones, Arthur Dent, Jeffrey McGiven, Ford Prefect, Mark Wing Davy, Zaphod Beeblebrox, Susan Sheridan, Trillian, and Stephen Moore, Marvin. The program was written by Douglas Adams and John Lloyd, and produced by Jeffrey Perkins, with the assistance of the BBC Radiophonic Workshop.

0: If you would like a copy of the book, The Hitchhiker's Guide to the Galaxy, please write to Megadodo Publications, Megadodo House, Ursa Minor, enclosing £3.95 for the book, plus £597,812,406.7p.
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5: Log entry number 726. This is the story of a journey among the stars. An intergalactic adventure so astounding that even now, as the great trauma draws to its close, I find it difficult to believe it actually happened. But the evidence is there. What we have all been through was no bad dream, nor the figment of some crazy imagination. Even now we cannot survive, except by the intervention of a miracle. We could still be pursued, attacked, and totally destroyed. And even if we escape our pursuers, we haven't enough air or food to last the long journey home. When at last we do come within the influence of the gravitational field of the Earth, our vessel will automatically go into orbit round it. At some time, the ship must be sighted, boarded, and salvaged, but none of us will be alive. The craft that is now our home will by then be our flying tomb. So, for the record, I intend to set down a full account of the amazing things that have befallen us. It all began many Earth years ago, during the summer, the northern summer of 2010. Or maybe that is still in the future. I cannot be sure. Even time seems to have slipped out of joint.
6: 0-30, 29, 28, 27...
5: Anyhow, forward or backward, during the summer of the year 2010 AD, we, that is, Space Commodore Saxonberry, Astronautical Engineer Lodric Saint-Cyr, Second Communications Officer Lemuel Chipper Barnett, and I, Professor Magnus, were setting off on what we thought was a regular, routine flight to the moon.
6: 3, 2, 1. We have takeoff.
7: We present Space Force, an intergalactic encounter starring Barry Foster, Nigel Stock, Nicky Henson, and Tony Asobo. Episode 1, The Voice from Nowhere.
8: Achieved escape velocity. Lunar trajectory established. You're on your own. Have a good trip.
9: Thank you, Control. We'll call you later. Okay, we'll begin flight checks. Lodderick, you go below and check motors.
10: Right. I'll get some food. I'm virtually a passenger on this trip, so I might as well earn my keep.
11: Oh, good. So?
9: Tend to the navigation readout, Chip.
12: Doing it.
13: Excuse me, Magnus.
10: Yes, Lodderick.
13: Could you give me a hand with this helmet? I can't lock it.
10: Ah. How long have you had this?
13: Ever since I came on the moon run.
10: It's well nigh worn out.
13: Like everything else on this old tub. Perhaps I should indent for a new one.
10: No need. Space Force will be supplying you with a completely new rig out. There. How's that?
14: Fine. Communication all right?
10: Loud and clear. I'll open the lock for you.
14: Thank you. Won't be long.
15: Don't get lost down there.
16: Trouble with Lodrick is he's space struck.
10: What's that?
16: Well, crazy on stars, astronomy and all that. Spends hours in the observation dome gazing at the sky.
14: I can hear you.
15: Well, it's true, isn't it?
10: I would have thought stargazing a perfectly normal pastime for an astronaut.
16: Well, depends, doesn't it?
10: What do you mean?
9: Chipper, how about that readout?
15: Just doing it, Saxon.
9: I'll cover the radiation check. Meanwhile, you transmit the first flight report for Control.
16: Right. Hello, Control. Freighter 9 calling Earth Control.
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0: Clear. Here's the first navigation readout for flight number 024, April 9th, 2010. 0 hours, 5 minutes, universal time. We are spaceborne. Speed 30,000.72. Estimated time of arrival, 3 days, 19 hours and 42 minutes.
1: Flight information received. Your landing point will be given in due course.
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2: Good.

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1: 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I'm too worked up.
2: What will it be like, this Space Force?
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1: We should live that long.
3: Well, it'll be exciting work. Exploration of new moons and planets.
2: Is this a deep probe?
3: Yes.
1: How far?
0: Well, we'll know when we're briefed, after we've touched down on Moonbase.
1: Why all the secrecy?
0: I didn't plan the trip. I've merely been appointed to command it.
1: What do we let ourselves in for?
2: Well, it must be better than dumping rubbish on the moon.
4: Hello, Lunar Freighter 9, flight number 024, Earth Control calling.
1: Hello.
0: Chipper, you wanted.
1: So I hear. Hello, Earth Control, Freighter 9, flight 024, receiving
4: Hello,
1: you, over.
4: Flight 024, Earth Control calling, will you answer, please?
1: What do you think I'm doing? You gone deaf or something? I repeat, Freighter 9, flight 024, what can we do
4: Freighter
1: for you?
4: Freighter 9, flight 024, come in, please.
1: They're not hearing me.
2: They must be.
4: Flight 024, can you hear me?
1: Can you hear me? Flight Hello, 024. Control? We're receiving you loud and clear.
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1: But we spoke to Control right after takeoff.
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1: Hello, Lunar. 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
5: If we establish contact.
4: Hello, Earth Control. Lunar calling.
1: Now, Lunar thinks we're Earth.
4: Hello, listen. Lunar. We have lost contact with Freighter 9. Can you help?
0: Hello, Lunar. Hello, Earth. This is Freighter 9.
4: We monitor your contact with Freighter 9 immediately after takeoff. Reception was good then.
1: It's not their receivers. Must be our transmitter.
4: Listening watch, Lunar. We'll do the same and call you in a few minutes.
0: Chipper, you ground tested this equipment before takeoff.
1: Of course I did.
5: And what do you think can be wrong?
1: Dunno. We're pumping out bags of power. It's as if we've no antenna. Oh, that's it. A fault with the antenna.
5: What?
1: Probably hasn't emerged, got stuck. It's happened before.
5: Then how did you raise control after takeoff?
1: Well, we were so near to Earth, they'd have picked us up if we'd been transmitting on a length of string.
5: Can you check the aerial now, from in here?
1: Well, according to the ammeter, the aerial's working.
0: Lodrick.
2: Yes?
0: Go to the forward televiewer. See if the antenna's in place.
1: No good.
0: Why not?
1: Televiewer's vision is blocked by the curve of the ship. Antenna can't be seen from inside.
5: Not even from the observation dome?
1: No.
0: Then somebody will have to go out and inspect it. No contact with control means no automatic navigation, no progress reports, no assisted landing procedure, nothing. We'd have to manhandle the ship.
1: Somebody must go outside, then.
0: Put your suit on.
1: Yes. Me?
0: Your electronics and communications officer.
1: Yes,
2: I'll go.
0: No, Lodrick, this is Chipper's job.
1: But I've never been outside. Not out there, in space.
5: All astronauts are trained for it.
1: Yes, but how many of them ever have to do it? Except in an emergency.
0: This is an emergency. If there's something wrong with the antenna, it's got to be fixed.
1: I suppose so.
2: I'll help you with your suit.
1: Oh, thanks, Lodrick. That's very generous.

0: Remember, Chipper, it's perfectly safe. Just make sure your safety line is secure.
1: Thanks for the encouragement.
0: Now, if the antenna needs repair and you want help, Loderick or I will join you. But don't call us out unless it's essential.
1: Oh, great.
0: Now, lock your helmet.
1: How's communication?
2: Loud and clear.
1: All right. Open the airlock.
3: Good luck, Chipper. Take it slowly now.
4: You sure you wouldn't like me to go with him, Saxon?
2: If he needs you, he'll ask.
4: Yes, sir.
3: How is it, Chipper?
1: Okay. You can start pumping the air out. Space suit inflating.
3: That's it? Everything okay?
1: Yes. Have safety line, torch. You can open the cage and let me out.
3: Don't move a step until the line is secured.
1: Doing it. Done.
2: Away you go, then. Loderick, stand by the forward telebure. See if you can follow his progress.
4: Right.
1: What a sight.
2: What is?
1: The Earth. All silver and blue and so big.
3: Surely you've seen that before.
1: Never so close and not natural like this.
2: Can you see the antenna?
1: Not yet. I need to move forward.
2: Gently does it. Don't push too hard. You'll go drifting off.
1: Yeah, don't scare me. Ah, there it is.
2: Well?
1: Sticking out in front like the snout of a swordfish, just as it should be.
4: Chipper now in view. Moving forward.
2: Can you get close?
1: Yes.
2: Then take a good look at it.
1: Right.
2: Can you still see him, Loderick?
4: Just disappearing round the ship's nose.
1: Hello, Saxon.
2: Yes, Chip.
1: Everything appears to be in order. No reason why it shouldn't work.
2: Can you carry out any kind of test?
1: Well, not really, but you can.
2: What can we do?
1: Wait until I've moved back a couple of feet. Now, switch on the transmitter.
2: How's that?
1: What does the aerial ammeter read?
2: 9.
1: No reason why it shouldn't be working.
2: Hello, Earth. Lunar Freighter 9 calling.
1: Hello. Hello, Saxon?
2: Yes, I can hear you.
1: What did you say?
2: I said, yes, I can hear you.
1: No, before that. Epsilon or something.
2: Epsilon?
1: Yes.
2: I said nothing about Epsilon.
1: There it is again.
2: I don't hear anything. Do you, Magnus?
3: No.
2: Roderick?
4: No.
2: None of us hear anything.
1: But you must. And that, well, music.
2: Music?
1: Well, a sort of music. Oh, blimey.
2: What is it?
1: Oh, I don't like this.
2: Chipper!
1: I'm coming back in. Oh, help.
0: Chipper, can you hear me?
5: Hello, Lunar Freighter 9.
6: It's Earth Control at last.
0: They've heard us.
6: You left the transmitter on.
0: Hello, Earth Control, Freighter 9, Flight 024. Can you hear me?
5: Loud and clear. Where have you been?
0: Having a little trouble right now.
5: What kind of trouble?
6: That's what we're trying to find out.
5: Electrical or mechanical?
0: Listen, we'll call you back. Chipper! Roger. Chipper!
6: I think he must have passed out.
0: I'll have to go and fetch him back.
6: Be careful.
0: Prepare the airlock while I get my suit on.

0: Wheeler Crater 9, flight report received. Your landing point will be Area 17 in the Mare Serenatus near the crater vessel. Lunar latitude 22.75 degrees north and lunar longitude 18.32 degrees east. Hope Communication Officer Barnett has come to no serious harm.
1: Well, he's still unconscious.
0: They'll give you a routine call in 2 hours.
1: Roger. Transmission to Earth Control completed.
2: Thanks, Roderick.
3: He's coming round. Hand me that drink. Thanks.
4: Where am I?
2: Don't worry. You're perfectly safe inside the ship.
4: I thought I was outside. I was out there inspecting the antenna.
3: That's right. Now, take a sip of this.
4: And then that weird music and that voice.
2: Yeah, we heard no voice, nor music.
4: Well, I did. And pretty horrible it was, too. See me right inside my head, frightened the life out of me.
2: Take it easy.
4: And it kept saying Epsilon. Epsilon, Solar, that's it. Epsilon Solar. What's Epsilon?
2: It's the fifth letter of the ancient Greek alphabet.
4: So what would Epsilon Solar mean?
2: Very little. It makes no sense.
4: Then why should somebody keep repeating
2: it? Now listen, Chipper. You've had a bad experience.
4: I know that.
2: We believe you received an electric shock from the antenna when you asked me to switch on the transmitter.
4: But I moved away, especially to avoid that.
2: It seems you didn't move far enough.
3: Your mind was playing you tricks. While you were in a state of semi-consciousness, you interpreted our voices coming over the intercom as something else.
2: Now, do you remember drifting off to the end of your safety line?
4: No.
3: Saxon had to haul you in. You've been out cold until a few moments ago.
4: None of you heard anything?
3: No.
4: No music?
3: No.
4: Or voices?
3: No.
4: Then I suppose you all think I imagined it.
2: Seems like it.
3: Now, why don't you lie still and let that drink take effect? In an hour or two, you'll feel fine.
5: Crater 9, Flight 024, calling Lunar Control.
0: Hello, Flight 024. You're loud and clear.
5: Routine report number 27, Flight number 024. Time since takeoff, 2 days, 13 hours, 54 minutes UT. All well here.
0: The normal landing procedure will be in 10 hours, 50 minutes from now. Retrograde motors will be fired and landing speed controlled by us. Am I understood?
5: Normal landing procedure beginning in 10 hours, 50 minutes from now. Landing point 17 near Crater Bessel.
0: Correct.
5: We'll carry out final inspection of ship and cargo and call again 2 hours before landing time.
0: Roger, and good luck.
5: Flight report transmission completed.
2: Good. 10 hours to landing procedure. Plenty of time to carry out routine inspections.
3: I'd like to come with you, if I won't be in the way.
2: Nothing much to see, Magnus, but you're welcome. Just put your helmet on.
3: Well, thanks.
6: And you two can take it easy for a bit.
1: I'd like to go into the observation dome for a while.
6: Certainly. Enjoy your stargazing. Come on, Magnus. Let's get below.
1: You staying here then, Chipper?
7: While you're stargazing, I shall indulge a little TV gazing. I brought 3 new videos this trip, and this is the first chance I've had to see even one of them.
1: Not old Western films.
7: You like stars, I like old Westerns. Didn't you bring anything this time?
1: Yes, I did. Here.
7: What's that?
1: It's a Cassegrainian. Very rare. 18th century.
7: It's got a telescope Nelson held to his blind eye. What could you do with a thing like that?
1: It was used for some serious work in its day. But not at sea. No, it's the wrong kind of instrument for that. This is an astronomical instrument.
7: Wouldn't show much, would it? Telescope that size?
1: Oh, I admit it's only a 3-inch mirror. Well, not a mirror, really. It's highly polished metal. But it worked very well when I tried it down on Earth.
7: Where'd you get it?
1: I picked it up at an auction. I expect it to perform even better up here, outside the Earth's atmosphere.
7: How many of these things you've got now?
1: 17. All ages and sizes. But mostly 19th century. This is the oldest.
7: You're dying to try it out. Is there room for it in the observation dome?
1: Just.
7: We'll have a good time.
1: You too. See you later. Enjoy your westerns.
7: Not half. I'll have that then. The Magnificent Seven. That'll do for a start. Ah, westerns beat space fiction any day. What's that? Oh no, it's here again. What? Saxon! Magnus!
8: Help! Epsilon Solar. Epsilon Solar. Here this.
9: Good grief, what a mess.
10: Looks bad.
9: Get your helmet off, quick.
11: Loverick, when you've got your helmet off, get the first aid box.
12: Yes, sir.
11: Hey, Chipper, come on, wake up.
10: The TV, it's completely wrecked. Bits floating all over the place.
12: Here you are.
11: Thanks, Loverick. Now call up Lunar and Earth Controls, make sure we're still in contact.
12: Right.
10: Oh, he's coming round. Oh, Magnus, where'd you come from? What you doing?
7: Wiping the blood away.
10: Blood?
7: You've a nasty cut above the left eye.
11: What happened, Chipper?
10: The TV blew up in my face.
11: I can see that, but how? What caused it?
10: I can't say. I just put the video cassette on, expecting a normal Western with a few gunfights.
7: Well, it looks as though you had them.
10: Instead, I got this weird noise. The same sound I heard outside. A terrible, penetrating sound, and someone, a woman, screaming about Epsilon, atoms and DNA.
11: Are you sure you put the right cassette on?
10: Yes, look for yourself.
11: Was the woman in the picture?
10: I don't know. Picture broke up, all lines and zigzags, but the music and her voice were there. It was overwhelming. Then the screen shattered. Next thing I remember is looking up at you.
7: Here, I drink this.
11: Agnes, come over to the navigation table, will you?
7: Chipper, you stay where you are. Don't move.
11: Well, it's certainly not his imagination this time.
7: Bits of the TV floating all around the cabin is real enough.
11: First the antenna doesn't function. Then the video machine blows itself up, and both times Chipper, who happens to be close to both, is completely knocked out.
7: But first he hears strange music. And stranger voices, or so he says.
11: What was he said he heard? Epsilon Solar. Then the height of human beings.
7: Atomic numbers for hydrogen and carbon. And the skinny triangle.
11: Among other things.
7: Well, somewhere I've come across that same odd list before.
11: Oh? When?
7: Oh, years ago. When I was a student.
11: University?
7: No, after that. At the School of Astronautic Science. I took a special course in extraterrestrial physics.
11: Well, how does that have any bearing on Chipper's old Western wrecking the TV?
7: Give me a little time, I might answer that. Could I call Earth Control and ask them to put me in touch with the school?
11: Of course. Meanwhile, Ludwig and I will start tidying the place up. It looks as though all hell's broken loose in here.
7: If my hunch is right, it probably has.
11: What?
7: Do you have a headpiece I can use? I wouldn't like Chipper to hear what I'm saying.
11: Oh. Yes, just plug your intercom into the receiver. It'll automatically cut out the loudspeaker.
7: Ah. Thanks.
11: Well, did you get what you wanted?
7: Is Chipper awake?
11: Fully.
7: I'll need to talk to him.
11: Go ahead.
7: How are you feeling, Chipper?
13: Oh, all right.
7: Could you answer a few questions?
13: Okay.
7: That voice, that woman's voice you heard on the videotape, what did it say exactly?
13: Oh, I can't remember exactly, but it was something about Epsilon Solar. Thank you for your message. The atomic numbers of various chemicals, the height of man, population of the Earth, and the skinny triangle, whatever that is. She finished up with, hear this. But as the TV blew up at that point, I didn't hear anything.
7: Now think. Think carefully. Have you ever been told or read about Arecibo?
13: Areu?
7: No, not who. It. Arecibo's a telescope.
13: Oh, Lodrick's the one who knows about telescopes, don't you, Lodrick?
12: I collect old brass optical
7: telescopes. No. This is a radio telescope, actually.
12: Oh.
7: Chipper, you've never knowingly heard or read about the Arecibo. Or perhaps seen a picture of it sometime.
13: No, I'm a simple communications officer. Radio astronomy is out of my field.
11: What's this got to do with the TV blowing up?
7: The Arecibo was engaged in highly important work. It was used to beam messages into space, deep space, in the hope that if the signals were ever picked up, they would be acknowledged. We'd then have proof of other beings inhabiting the universe besides ourselves.
12: But how do you send a message to people you don't know, who don't speak your language?
13: And its civilizations could be so different they couldn't make sense of what you're saying, even if they heard the signal.
7: The Arecibo operators had thought of that. They figured that the same physical laws must apply right through the universe. The conditions that produce life on Earth would produce life on any other planet. And mathematical laws, the laws of chemistry, they must be the same throughout all creation.
3: Any other beings advanced enough to have radio receivers must be as aware of the natural universal laws as we are. So, the kind of signal sent contains simple chemical and mathematical formulae, descriptions of human beings and the solar system.
2: And the skinny triangle.
3: The great skinny triangle, with a very small baseline and one extremely small angle. It enabled Earth-bound astronomers to measure the diameter of planets and even the distance of certain stars.
13: I still don't see the connection between all that and the Magnificent Seven.
3: That voice you picked up, Chipper, was repeating the message sent out by Arecibo, and...
13: And I picked it up?
3: No, not the message. The reply.
13: Eh?
2: Where from?
3: Well, the message was directed towards the constellation Centaurus.
2: Oh, that seems too fantastic to be true.
3: Arecibo's main target was the star Alpha Centauri.
1: That's the closest star to our solar system.
3: 4.5 light years away. In other words, a spaceship traveling non-stop at the speed of light would take 4.5 years to reach it.
1: Exactly the time it would take a radio message. And 4.5 years to get back the reply.
10: Is that what all that row was? A reply to Arecibo's message to outer space?
3: Most likely, yes.
10: Then what we need is for Arecibo to reply to their reply.
3: It's not as simple as that. The Arecibo was broken up for scrap.
10: But that message, you said Arecibo sent it.
3: Yes, but more than 30 years ago. Way back in the 1970s.
2: 1970s? And we've only just heard? After more than 30 years?
3: Yes.
1: From a distant star?
3: Probably.
2: Now, wait a minute, Magnus. Are you suggesting that intelligent beings more than 15 light years away from Earth are trying to contact us?
3: I think they've done it.
10: But that voice, so loud, and in English. It could have been coming from the moon or the Earth.
3: Exactly.
2: You mean they are on the moon?
3: Maybe not on the moon, but close, very close. I believe, gentlemen, that we are on the brink of a space age breakthrough.
10: What?
3: Personal contact with extraterrestrial beings.
5: In that episode of Space Force, Chipper was played by Nicky Henson, Magnus by Nigel Stock, Saxon by Barry Foster, and Roderick by Tony Osoba, with Wendy Murray and Teresa Stretchfield. Space Force was written by Charles Chilton and produced by Paul Mayhew Archer.

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1: We present Bernard Horsfall as Harry Lawson and Jeffrey Banks as Professor Von Hardwig in A Journey to the Center of the Earth. The novel by Jules Verne, adapted for radio in 8 parts by Howard Jones. Part 6, The Hurricane.
2: Before I resume my account of our amazing adventures beneath the surface of the earth, let me remind you of what I have already told you. My uncle is that now celebrated German scientist, Professor von Hardwig. One day, in a book my uncle had recently purchased, we came upon a scrap of ancient parchment covered with runic characters. This, we discovered, was the writing of a 16th century alchemist named Arne Saknussemm. In a few words, Saknussemm described how he had made a journey to the center of the earth by descending the crater of an extinct volcano in Iceland. My uncle, being impulsive as well as clever, insisted that we follow in the footsteps of Saknussemm. So, accompanied by our faithful guide, Hans Bjelke, we too descended the Snæfells volcano. How we nearly died of thirst, how I became separated from my companions and all but lost my reason, how we set sail on a raft on a great subterranean ocean called the Central Sea, all this I have already told you. And then we witnessed a fearful battle between prehistoric monsters, the Ichthyosaurus, or great fish lizard, and a sea crocodile, the Plesiosaurus. After 3 terrifying hours, both monsters suddenly vanished under the waves. But presently the Plesiosaurus rose again to the surface, writhing horribly in its death agonies. We watched it until it ceased to struggle and sank from our sight. And I thought, so much for the Plesiosaurus. But what about the victor, the Ichthyosaurus? Has he gone down to some undersea cavern to rest and lick his wounds? Or will he reappear to destroy us? Suddenly, Hans said,
3: "Ah, the wind! The wind! He freshens! See, the sail is filled! We fly! We fly!"
2: Wednesday, August 19th. The wind, which is now blowing violently, has helped us to escape from the scene of the battle. With his usual imperturbable calm, Hans remains at the rudder. But my uncle, who for a short time had been roused from his reverie by the fight, fell again into a brown study, his eyes fixed morosely on the widespread ocean. I confess that even I find our voyage has become monotonous. But I have no desire to have the monotony broken by the perils and adventures of yesterday. Thursday, August 20th. The wind is now north-northeast and blows very irregularly, in fitful gusts. The temperature is high. We progress at an average speed of about 10.5 miles an hour. About 12 o'clock, we heard a sound like thunder. I note down this fact without suggesting any reason for it. My uncle had his own theory.
3: Not thunder, I think. No. It is my belief that there is some distant rock or island. What we hear is the sea breaking violently against it. Hans, leave the tiller, climb the mast. Up with you. So, up. Now, look all around you. What can you see?
4: I can see.
3: Yes, yes.
4: I can see nothing.
3: Nothing?
2: Three hours passed. The sound had now become like a mighty cataract, far, far off.
5: Uncle?
3: Well, Harry, what is it?
5: I believe that's a cataract of some sort.
3: Nonsense.
5: We're advancing towards some gigantic waterfall, some terrible abyss.
3: I disagree. I disagree entirely.
2: I could not help reflecting that if we were to be swept down into some abyss, the professor would welcome it. For it would be that swift and vertical descent to the center of the earth which he is so anxious to make. But what, in fact, was this strange sound? And where did it come from? It struck me that if it came from a cataract, as I believed, if, in other words, this great underground sea cascaded into a lower basin, the current would become stronger and its swiftness would afford me some idea of the peril which faced us. Accordingly, I cast an empty bottle into the sea and watched it anxiously. Current? The current simply did not exist. The bottle lay to leeward without any movement. About 4 o'clock, my uncle said,
3: Hans, oblige me by climbing the mast again. That's it. That's it. Now look carefully. Very carefully. Aha! He has seen something at last.
2: I think so, Uncle.
3: Hans!
4: I come.
3: Well, what is it? What have you seen?
4: It is there. To the falls, Master. A great spout of water rising from the waves.
3: This is what you saw, Hans?
4: Yes, Master. A spout of water.
2: Then it's probably another marine monster?
4: Perhaps, my boy. Perhaps.
2: In which case, may I suggest we give it a clear berth? Let's steer away from it. To the west.
4: We steer for the south.
2: For the south? Uncle, that is madness.
3: For the south, I say. For the south.
2: At 8 o'clock in the evening, reckoning as above ground where there is night and day, we were not more than 2 leagues from the great monster. Its black, enormous body lay motionless on top of the water. Its length could not be less than 1,000 fathoms. I recalled that sailors have been said to have gone ashore on sleeping whales, mistaking them for land. What could this terrible monster be? The water spout rose to a height of at least 500 feet, breaking into spray with a sullen roar. And all the time we were advancing on it, I cried out to my uncle to stop, stop, before it was too late.
3: He did not come this way to stop.
2: You're mad, Uncle. If you don't stop, I'll cut away the sail.
4: Master!
3: Well,
4: this monster, it is an island.
3: An island? The monster's an island, Harry. What did you say that?
2: I don't believe it. Well, what about this great spout of water?
4: It is a geyser, Master Harry.
2: Are you sure?
4: Oh, yes, I'm sure. In my country, Iceland, there are many such geysers.
3: Oh, enough of talk. We sailed to this island, Hans.
4: Oh, yes, Master. But beware the geyser. If he falls on us, we are wrecked. Therefore, I think I steer for the other end of the island.
2: I was the first to leap onto the rock. My uncle followed. Hans remained seated on the raft, a man above any childish thrills of excitement. The professor and I were now walking on granite mixed with siliceous sandstone. It shivered under our feet like the sides of a boiler and was burning to the touch.
3: One moment, Harry. Have you brought the thermometer?
2: Yes.
3: This water is running from the basin where the geyser rises. Now, what is the temperature?
2: 163 degrees.
3: So?
2: And that, Uncle, contradicts all your theories on the subject, doesn't it?
3: What are you saying? Explain yourself.
2: Well, the water obviously comes from some place where the heat is intense, and that place is directly beneath our feet.
3: Certainly it is beneath our feet. What about it?
2: Well, doesn't it confirm the central heat theory? The deeper you descend, the hotter it becomes.
3: The water is hot, and that's all. What does it prove against my theory?
2: Nothing, I suppose. But, Uncle, sooner or later, we shall arrive in some region where the central heat will be insupportable. It will be as hot as the Hades of the ancients, believed by them to be the center of the earth.
3: Now, we shall see. But now, we must give a name to this island. Yes, indeed. I named this Harry's Island.
2: Thank you, Uncle.
3: You don't need to thank me. I care nothing for your theories. Nothing at all. Come. It is time we were going.
2: So at length we took our departure, going round the rather dangerous projecting rocks on the southern side.
6: Hans had taken advantage of our hawks to carry out some repairs to the raft. Not before they were needed, I might add. Before we set sail, I made some observations and calculations to put down in my journal. Since we left Port Gretchen, we had travelled 270 leagues, more than 800 miles on this great subterranean sea. We were, therefore, 620 leagues from Iceland and exactly under England. Friday, August 21st. This morning, the wind has freshened. We make good progress. The sight and sound of the magnificent geyser have disappeared. And the weather, if I may call it such, is about to change very suddenly. The atmosphere is close and sultry. The clouds seem to be tumbling towards the sea, a dark olive in color. In the south, they are piling up like enormous balls of cotton, one above the other in confusion. The sea is comparatively calm. There can be no doubt that the air is saturated, so to speak, with electricity. My hair literally stands on end, as if under the influence of a galvanic battery. I am writing at 10 in the morning. The portents of a storm become more and more pronounced. The wind has softened as if taking breath for a renewed attack. Above us, the vast funereal pall of cloud hangs like a huge sack. I try to ignore the menacing signs all about us, but I cannot help remarking it looks as if we are in for some dirty weather. The professor says nothing, simply shrugs his shoulders. He's in a detestable temper. I point to the horizon. There's a big storm brewing, Uncle. The clouds are coming lower and lower, as if they mean to suffocate us. Silence. Nothing stirs. Now the wind has dropped entirely. It is as if nature has ceased to breathe. The sail droops in folds on the mast. We are motionless on a dark sea that is as smooth as glass. I reflect that if the wind rises with sudden violence, our sail may be the death of us. I say, lower the sail! It's only common sense.
4: No! I tell you 100 times no! Let the wind strike into its worst, let the storm sweep us where it will. Only let me see the glimmer of a coast, the line of rocky cliffs. Even if they dash us into 1,000 pieces.
6: But, Uncle...
4: You will keep up the sail, whatever happens. Keep it up!
6: The professor had scarcely spoken when the storm burst. The rain falls like solid rods of steel. The wind rises to a raging tempest, blowing from the most distant corners of the cavern, from every point of the compass. It roars, it screams, it shrieks, like demons let loose. The raft leaps wildly over the waves. My uncle is cast headlong to the deck, and with difficulty I drag myself towards him. He clings with might and main to the end of a rope and gazes with pleasure and delight at the spectacle of the unchained element. Hans at the rudder never moves a muscle. The mast holds firm against the hurricane, but the sail bellies out like a bubble about to burst. I shout, "The sail!
4: Must I tell you again? Leave the sail alone! Hands! Hands! Follow the sail!
7: Lord, Master Harry, leave the sail alone!
6: And now to the fearful claps of thunder are added dazzling flashes of lightning such as I have never seen before. The flashes cross one another, hurled down from every side. Hailstones striking the metal of our boots and our weapons are luminous. The waves rising above us like fire-eating monsters, the crest surmounted by great cones of flame. Sunday, August 23rd. I have almost lost count of time. My notes are incomplete, loose, and vague. The night has been fearful, something not to be described. We are still carried forward at tremendous speed. Where have we got to?
7: Where are we going? Our ears literally bleed. We are unable to exchange a word, to hear each other speak. My uncle lies full length, silent, motionless. Hans never moves. It seems this terrible storm will never end. We are utterly broken by fatigue. We are heading southeast, always southeast. Already we have covered 200 leagues from Harry's Island. We have lashed every piece of cargo to the raft, otherwise it must have been swept away. Also, we have tied ourselves to the mast, each man lashing the other. The waves sweep over us so that we are often underwater. For 3 days and three nights, we have not spoken. We open our mouths, we move our lips, but no sound comes. My uncle contrived to get his head close to mine. From pure intuition, I fancy, he said to me. We are lost. So now I take out my notebook and I write as well as I can. Take in sail. He nods. A disc or ball of fire appears on the very edge of our raft. The sail is carried away bodily. I see it swept up to a prodigious height, like a kite. The ball of fire, half white, half blue, and about 10 inches across, runs here, there, everywhere. It is swept towards him, towards my uncle. A stench of nitrous gas fills the air. I am ready to choke. My feet. I cannot move my feet. This globe of electric fire has turned all the iron on board into magnets or lodestones. Our instruments, our tools. And then suddenly the ball of fire bursts. A stupendous flash of light. It shows me my uncle cast to the deck, apparently senseless. And there, Hans at the rudder, grim, motionless, imperturbable. Then, all about us, darkness. Darkness. Darkness. Tuesday, August 25th. The hurricane continues. Where are we going? Where? Where? Our speed is terrific. We must have passed under England, under the Channel, under France, probably under the whole extent of Europe.
8: Master Harry!
7: What's that? Someone called my name?
8: Master Harry! Master Harry! You hear?
7: Hear? Yes, I hear. And...
8: The sea is smashing on rocks. We are close. We are very close.
7: Oh, land. No. No, it can't be. You imagine it. You. Exactly what happened when our raft was cast upon the rocky shore, it is impossible for me to say. I felt myself thrown into the raging seas, and I was saved from death only by the determination of the faithful Hans, who seized me and carried me far out of the reach of the waves and laid me down upon a wide expanse of sand. And here, some time later, I found myself in the company of the professor. Some overhanging rocks afforded us a slight protection, and under this shelter, Hans prepared some food, which I, however, was unable to eat. Exhausted by 3 weary days and nights, we fell into a heavy sleep. Next day, when I awoke, the change was magical. Every trace of the storm had vanished. The wind was gentle and the sea quite calm. I was greeted by the first happy remarks I had heard from my uncle for many a day.
3: Well, well, how are you, Harry, my dear boy? Have you slept soundly? Well, what is the matter with you? Cannot you say whether you've slept well or not?
7: Yes, I've slept well, Uncle. But every bone in my body aches. You appear to be very cheerful this morning.
3: Never happier in my life, dear boy. We have at last reached our long-wished-for port.
7: Do you mean this is the end of our expedition?
3: No, no, not yet. But we have reached the further side of the great central sea, the sea which I thought would never end. So now we can resume our journey by land, our real journey to the center of the earth.
7: Uncle, what about getting back? Back to the surface?
3: Getting back? What a question to ask! When we reach the center of the earth, we shall find a new road to lead us back to the surface.
7: And if there is no new road?
3: Then we shall turn about and return by the way we came.
7: In that case, we shall have to repair the raft. And what about the equipment?
3: There's very little missing as far as I can see. We have lost all our guns.
7: We haven't a weapon between us.
3: No weapons.
4: Only this gunpowder.
3: Well, as we have no guns, all we do is give up the idea of hunting. But our scientific instruments, Hunter, what about them?
4: Here, the thermometers. The chronometer. The compass. And this, what you call
3: the... The manometer, the most valuable of all. With this, I can calculate our depth as we progress. With this, I shall tell when we have reached the center of the earth.
7: And food. How much is left, huh?
4: Well, the food is here, in these boxes. There are biscuits, salt meat, fried fish, freedom. It is all good. If we are careful, it must last 2, 3, 4 months. Yes, 4 months, I think.
3: 4 months? Oh, then we shall have plenty of time to reach the center of the earth and to come back again. And with the food that is left over, I will give a grand dinner to all my scientific colleagues in Hamburg.
7: But at this moment, Uncle, we are somewhere under the Mediterranean.
3: That may be so, but whether we are under the Mediterranean or under Turkey or the Atlantic Ocean cannot be decided until we are sure that the storm does not drive us out of our course. However, we can easily decide by taking our bearings. Come, let us...
7: The professor stepped out eagerly towards the rock where Hans had laid out our instruments. He was gay and light-hearted, to all appearances a young man again. I had never known him so amiable and cheerful. I followed him, anxious to know whether I had made any mistake in my estimate of our position. My uncle took up the compass, gave it a shake to bring it to life, placed it again on the rock, and bent his eyes eagerly over it. For some moments he was silent. Slowly he rubbed his eyes and looked again. And then...
9: Oh, no. It is not possible.
7: What's the matter, Uncle? Uncle, what's wrong?
9: He cannot speak. Look at the compass.
7: The needle's pointing to the shore.
9: Exactly. Then the shore is to the north. The sea is to the south. You realize what this means?
7: Now, wait a minute. Perhaps it's not working properly, Uncle. I'll give it another shake. There. Let it settle.
9: It has settled precisely as before. The needle points to the shore.
7: There must have been a slant of wind during the storm. We've been carried back to the shores of Port Greaton.
9: The shores we left. Apparently for ever so many days ago. And our voyage, the fearful dangers we have passed through amount to nothing. Every hour, every minute on the raft has been so much time lost. It is cruel. Cruel.
7: Yes, Uncle. And in my opinion, the time has come to reconsider our position. It is useless to struggle against the impossible.
9: So, fate. Place means vile tricks. All the elements, air, fire, water, all have combined against me. Well, now they shall learn what a determined man can do. I will not yield. I will not retreat from this. They shall see who is going to triumph in this immortal contest. Man or nature. Forward, I say. Forward to the center of the earth!

0: That was the sixth installment of A Journey to the Center of the Earth, adapted by Howard Jones from the novel by Jules Verne. The cast was as follows. Harry Lawson was played by Bernard Horsfall, Professor von Hartwig by Jeffrey Banks, and Hans Bjelke by John Dinklage. It was produced in the north of England by Trevor Hill. We invite you to listen to the seventh installment of this serial next Thursday at the same time, that is 5:25, on this service, that is Radio 4. And the title of the episode next week is...
1: 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Still with same wheat germ goodness, but a bit softer like and less crusty. I told them I'm too old to change my ways now. I'll put one at Lance onto it. Very nice, young Harold. If you like that sort of thing.
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4: But you take the old tube.
5: Because they happen to be my tube of polo, dear Henry. Have one. Mm.
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5: Now, Kane and our daily, remember, are preparing to send Black Barney out from their new headquarters to obtain supplies. Buck and Wilma, meanwhile, have set out to pick up Barney's rocket trail with a gas analyzer, leaving Dr. Hewer and Willie at the old scientist's laboratory immediately after Buck and Wilma have left. Now, here we go, 500 years into the future.
7: Yes, sir. I certainly hope Captain Rogers and Lieutenant Wilma find Mr. Barney now.
8: They should, Willie. They not only have a gas analyzer aboard their speed cruiser, with which they can pick up his rocket trail, but a gyrocosmic relativator as well.
7: That gyrocosmic thing is what made him go so fast when they took off, isn't it?
8: Yes, sir. They attained their maximum cruising speed immediately, without any loss of time for pickup.
7: Boy, that's some invention.
8: Well, it worked out even better than I expected. But how are you feeling now, Willie?
7: Well, I'm feeling fine now, Dr. Hewer. Only, I'm afraid I couldn't walk very well, though.
8: You certainly had a bad crack up in that rocket roadster.
7: Yeah, I know it.
8: Well, the ambulance from the medical center will be here in a few minutes, and... Willie.
7: Yes, sir?
8: I have an idea. And I believe it's one that'll throw Kane and Ardela completely off their guard. Well,
7: what is your idea, Dr. Hewer?
8: If that pair are as clever as I think they are, they'll be on the lookout for any radio messages that'll indicate we're searching for them.
7: Oh, sure they will.
8: Furthermore, they're probably very much interested in knowing whether you got here all right with that message to Buck.
7: Oh, sure they are, Doctor. Only, I don't see...
8: That's exactly why my little plan should work. I'll get in touch with Central Radio Bureau immediately.
7: Oh, I see. And have them send out a call for Mr. Barney.
8: No, Willie. We mustn't let it be known that Barney's missing. Unless it becomes absolutely necessary. After all, you know, he's Prime Minister of Mars, and he's a pretty important person.
7: Sure he is, Doctor. He's very important. That's why Killer Kane wanted to get hold of him.
8: Yes. Now, you wait. I'll put through this call. That'll give Buck and Wilma some help in locating Barney. Calling Central Radio Bureau. This is Dr. Hewer calling Central Radio Bureau.
9: What happened to Miss Ardela, huh? She's in a little room off this laboratory, Barney, trying to dry out the radio you brought in from the rocket plane.
10: Oh, on account of I got it wet coming through the falls that hides the door to this place, huh?
9: That's right. Don't worry about her.
10: Well, I wasn't. But there's another radio on the ship, you know. I only brought in a portable one.
9: And as soon as it's dried out, it'll be all we need.
10: Well, now, listen, Kate.
9: Well?
10: Me and you and all the rest of us know that the only reason I'm willing to work for you is because you put me under the cycle description rate.
9: So?
10: Well, it's all right. And I'm going to stick with you and all that sort of stuff. So you don't need to worry about nothing. But listen.
9: Yes?
10: Didn't you say something about me going out to pick up a lot of supplies and stuff for us?
9: You're right. And as long as it has become dark outside, there's no reason why you can't leave right away.
10: Yeah, that's what I was thinking of. Now, just what kind of stuff do you want me to get?
9: Everything you can lay your hands on.

0: and hauled it back here on the magnetic grapples of your ship without attracting undue attention.
1: I know, a gyrocosmic thing.
0: Dolt, the only gyrocosmic relativator in existence is the one we have here.
1: Oh, yeah.
0: No, Barney. We need a fast, well-armed fighting cruiser.
1: Okay, I'll get it.
0: Disintegrators, rocket pistols and guns, non-recoil energy projectors, a thermic radiation projector, if you can find one.
1: Well, that sends out a heat ray, don't it?
0: That's right.
1: Yeah.
0: A paralysis ray. Get anything that you can lay your hands on. Yeah. Now, in order to successfully carry through our campaign against Rogers, we've got to have enough equipment to stand off a space army.
1: Well, just you leave it to me, and I'll get plenty of stuff.
0: Well, see that you do.
1: Do I have to do it all at night?
0: Yes. At least until we find out more about what Rogers and his friends are doing toward finding you.
1: But I thought you thought nobody'd know I was gone outside of Niagara.
0: Until we know that definitely, you'd best make your raids at night and on small cities. And take only a little from each one.
1: Okay.
0: And above all, don't stop anywhere near Niagara. And probably the best place for you to begin is out west of here. Avoid any rocket ships you may see along the way, too.
1: Yeah, Kane, I'll do that. And all at night.
0: Absolutely. Unless,
1: Unless what?
0: It might be a good plan for you to stop in, say, the small Midwestern towns in broad daylight.
1: Huh?
0: In spite of the fact you're the Martian Prime Minister.
1: Yeah.
0: You're well enough known down here on Earth to walk into a small town and get most anything you want, just for the asking. Provided, of course, the people would have no reason to suspect you're working for me.
1: Yeah, but for the time being, I think I'd better get the stuff on the sly like you said at first.
0: Yes, I guess so. Now, let's get out to the ship so you can take off.
1: Okay, Chief. You got a force ray so as to push away the waterfall that's outside the door, huh?
0: Yeah, right here. Come along.
1: Yeah. Well, that water certainly covers up the entrance of our headquarters, don't it?
0: Perfectly. Now be ready to jump through it when I turn on this force ray.
1: All ready? Okay. Come on.
2: All right.
1: Yes, sir. Anybody could come down here in Smitty's old headquarters and poke around it. Hey, they'd never know there was a laboratory back there.
0: Well, let's go on through this corridor and up to the ground level of the ship.
1: Yeah.
0: You left a passage through the pile of dirt covering the ship so we can get through it, didn't you?
1: Sure. Don't you see her there?
0: Good. Then you can get aboard and take off right away. Get in, Bonnie.
1: Okay, Chief.
0: And remember, carefully avoid any ships you may spot flying around. If anything happens to you to crap your act, or if anybody becomes suspicious of what you're doing, you ought to forget that you ever saw me or know where I am.
1: Chief, you ain't got a thing to worry about. Just you leave everything to me. I got it all organized out as to what I'm going to do, and I'll be back in a few hours with all the weapons and stuff you could want.
0: Fine.
1: Hey, see? Now, first thing I'll do is turn on this here now radio in here.
0: And keep it on all the time you're in the air.
1: Yeah.
0: All right, Bonnie.
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0: Listen.
1: Yeah, I wonder what it is.
3: All stations are ordered to be on the lookout for Willie, well-known protege of Black Barney, Prime Minister of Mars.
1: Hey!
0: Quiet.
3: The only clue as to his whereabouts is a small piece of his flying jacket found beside a badly wrecked air roadster in a lonely field northeast of Niagara.
0: Perfect.
3: All available citizens are urged to aid in the search for Willie. That is all.
0: Barney, that's exactly what I wanted to know.
1: You mean that Willie didn't get there to deliver the note to Captain Rudd?
0: No. It shows that because of your position as Prime Minister of Mars, they don't dare broadcast word of your disappearance.
1: Oh.
0: Yeah, we've nothing to fear. Now keep clear of Niagara, and you can work in broad daylight. Do anything you want.
1: Yes, sir.
0: So go to it, Barney. The field is yours. Oh, and be sure you keep the rocket dampener hooked in to change your ship's rocket trail.
1: Okay, Chief. Here I go.

0: minister of a neighboring planet has disappeared, you'd have a nice interplanetary situation on your hands.
1: Oh, I see.
0: Sure, and if Barney's with Kane and Ardela, all the looking that needs to be done is for them.
1: Yep. Thank goodness this rocket trail is holding out so well.
0: I guess the wind hasn't blown it around so badly after all.
1: And as Willie told us, we're still headed in the general direction.
2: Roger.
1: That's Dr. Hewer calling us.
0: Yeah, on the confidential wavelength. I'll take it.
2: Dr. Hewer calling.
0: Hello, Doctor?
2: Have you found Barney's rocket trail all right, Buck?
0: Yes, sir. And we're bearing down on it as fast as we can, sir.
2: Well, don't try to travel too fast. Remember, you're flying pretty low, and too much speed will create dangerous atmospheric friction.
0: Yes, sir. And, Doctor?
2: Yes?
0: The trail is still leading us toward the ruins of ancient Philadelphia.
2: Well, of course, Kane and Ardela may have left that region just as soon as they sent Willie on with us. In the rocket roaster.
0: Probably. But at any rate, we're on a hot trail and the wind doesn't seem to have done it much damage.
2: Good.
1: Hello, Doctor.
2: Hello, Wilma.
1: Doctor, that was a great idea to send out the message about Willie.
2: Well, I hope it does us some good. Kane's a mighty clever chap, you know.
0: Entirely too clever.
2: In fact, I shouldn't be at all surprised to have him discover this confidential wavelength we usually use.
0: Oh, hardly, Doctor, unless he digs out the plans of the receivers you've built.
2: But now, look here, Buck.
0: Yes?
2: I've called you because I probably won't be able to get in touch with you again for some time.
0: Huh? Oh, why not, Doctor?
2: Well, I'm going out to Omaha to call on Elmo.
0: Oh.
2: You remember him?
0: Oh, sure do. He's the chap we rescued from that little planetoid that lies out in space, just beyond the orbit of Mars.
2: Huh? And as head of the city of Omaha, he's doing a splendid job.
0: Be sure to remember us to him.
2: I'll be glad to. As you've no doubt guessed. I want to see him regarding a possible source of impenetrate ore in his vicinity.
0: Oh, good stuff. And don't worry about us. With this rocket trail holding out so well, we'll have Kane and Ardela and Barney back in Niagara before you know it.
2: Well, I hope so. Good luck.
0: Thanks. Signing off.
2: Signing off.
0: Well.
1: Look, Buck. We're nearing the ruins of old Philadelphia.
0: Then I'll cut down the power. Funny, the trail doesn't drop down toward the ground now, toward wherever they stopped to let Willie off.
1: Yes. I wonder...
0: Keep an eye on the dials now and... Whoa! Here's where they stopped, all right.
1: Good.
0: Thing to do now is pick up the trail they left when they started off again.
1: Sure, and it shouldn't be so hard to find with this gyrocosmic relativator to start us off.
0: Right. We'll just start a quick circle. Look. Look on the gas analyzer dial.
1: Yep, we're on it all right.
0: Yes, sir, and this is the trail that'll lead us straight to Killer Kane and Ardela, or my name is... Wilma.
1: What's the matter?
0: It's gone.
1: What?
0: The trail is completely stopped.
3: Yes, the trail is gone. Because of the way Kane threw in a rocket dampener when he made that trail with Barney's ship, they'll never pick it up again.
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1: Okay, Buck.
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0: Good. Good for Dr. Hewer.
1: You think he had them broadcast that message, Buck?
0: Sure. In the hopes that Kane and Ardela would pick it up and think they're safe as long as they stay clear of Niagara.
1: But why wasn't anything said of Barney?
0: You don't make it public when the...

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1: Presenting the amazing interplanetary adventures of Flash Gordon. Last week, you remember, King Voltan received a call from one of Khan's lieutenants telling him of the plight of Flash, Dale, and Khan, and asking for help. Dr. Zarkov was at once dispatched with an army and some ray cannon to the rescue of our three friends. In the meantime, Dale and Khan planned to obey all orders so they might get the freedom of the palace and hope to be able to free Flash from the clutches of Queen Azura. For a brief moment, Dale talked with Flash, who, although he didn't recognize her, pitied the beautiful girl chained to the kitchen stoves and promised to ask the Queen to free her. Before he could gain Azura's consent, Tal interrupted the conference with the news that the land was being invaded by the Hawkmen. Azura called out the army and asked Flash to be commander-in-chief. This angered Tal, who wanted that distinguished place for himself. These thrilling adventures come to you as they are pictured each Sunday in the Comic Weekly, the world's greatest pictorial supplement of humor and adventure. The Big Comic Weekly, each page printed in full colors, is distributed everywhere as an integral part of your Hearst Sunday newspaper. Now we continue the story. Summoned by Azura, legion after legion of blue magic men fall into formation. Flash prepares to assume his new duties as commander-in-chief.
2: Azura, how large is your army?
3: I do not know exactly.
2: Then the first thing to be done is to review the regiment. I must know what strength of armed men I have at my disposal.
3: Very well. Come under this balcony, Flash. From here you will have a good view of the parade ground.
2: Azura, I wish to have your army...
3: Our army, my prince.
2: Our army, pass in review. Will you give the order, please?
3: When I asked you to become commander-in-chief, I gave you full command of the armed forces.
2: Thank you. Tal?
4: Sire.
2: Send word for formation past this balcony.
4: As you command, sire.
2: Serving as your commander-in-chief is a pleasure, Azura, but it is also a great responsibility.
3: Not too great for you, my noble prince.
2: I shall do all in my power to prove worthy of your faith.
3: There goes the call to review. See, the first legion is wheeling and starting this way.
2: What a splendid army. We ought to defeat these hawkmen, whoever they are.
3: Here comes the finest of them all, the advance guard.
2: And those coming next, what are they?
3: The light magic artillery.
2: But what are those tremendous objects being pulled by the next legion?
3: Those are the combustion ray machines.
2: Combustion ray machines? What are they for?
3: Wait until you get into action. Your officers will show you.
2: You're not only a queen of magic, my beautiful one, but you're also a queen of suspense. What legion is this?
3: Sleep gas.
2: Sleep gas? That sounds like a most formidable weapon.
3: And here comes the stone formation legion.
2: And the ones with the cloaks?
3: The invisibility legion.
2: And those?
3: The camouflage legion.
2: Who are the ones with the long hair?
3: The Animal Legion.
2: And those men with the peculiar shields?
3: The Transparent Wall Legion.
2: And those machines coming now?
3: The Dissolvo Gun Legion.
2: And still they come. Legion after legion. I've never seen such an army.
4: Have you seen enough, sire? Only about half of our regiments have gone by.
2: If this is only half of the army, Tal, I pity these hawkmen when I start the attack.
1: While Flash is looking over his army, Prince Zarkov is in conference with Mar, one of the Hawkmen's officers.
5: We must find out if Flash and Dale and Khan are still alive before we make any rash attacks, Mar.
6: You are quite right, Commander Zarkov.
5: Turn on your spacograph and let us see what we can see.
6: Look, Commander. There's a large rock. It must be the rock which is blocking the entrance to the cave, through which Flash, Dale, and Captain Khan disappeared.
5: We cannot see beyond it. There is only one thing to be done. Blast it out of our way.
6: Shall I order the battery of ray cannon into position?
5: At once.
7: Swing the battery of ray cannon into position. Aim for the rock.
5: I hope we are not too late to save them.
6: Oh, I hope not, too. Captain Kahn is too good an officer and friend to lose.
7: Ready with the range?
6: They have found the range, Commander.
5: You may fire.
7: Fire!
6: Look, the rock is splitting.
5: That got it. The rock is destroyed. Come on. Let us try the spacograph again.
6: Nothing but haze. The country is well named. Blue Magic Land.
5: Spoiled by that witch queen. Mars, there is only one thing left now.
6: And what is that, Commander?
5: Call for a volunteer to go into the territory of the Blue Magic Men and find out the information we wish.
6: Of course. A spy. Commander, I myself will go.
5: No, we cannot spare you, Mar. Send one of the privates.
6: No, Commander. I will not ask any of my men to do what I would not do myself.
5: You are a brave man and a fine officer. I shall speak to King Vultan about promoting you when I return to his palace.
6: Thank you, Commander.
5: Azura has thrown up a protective and impenetrable fog against our spacecraft, but we may be able to beat her yet.
6: And how do you propose to do that, Commander?
5: It is simple, simple. Mar, you will disguise yourself as a peddler and gain entrance to the Queen's palace.
6: Well, how?
5: Say that you wish to enter her service. Inside your peddler's pack, you will have a portable space phone.
6: Oh, Commander, you have my utmost admiration. It is the plan of a genius, a super strategist.
5: When you have found out the information we seek, establish contact with me here, and I shall proceed on your report.
6: Very good, Commander. When shall I start on my mission?
5: At once.
6: Commander, I shall give you the information or my life.
1: Next day, Tal is called to the gates of Azura's palace to question a peddler who has asked admittance.
4: Who are you?
8: I am a poor peddler, footsore, weary, and hungry. I seek shelter, O noble sire.
4: I am Tal, chief magician to Her Majesty, Queen Azura.
8: I bow before you, great Tal. O mighty wizard, let me enter the service of the queen. You will find in me a zealous neophyte.
4: You are a peddler. Why are you so anxious to change your profession?
8: I can hardly make a living. Soon I shall have to turn beggar. Let me devote my life to being of some use to the queen.
4: You might be of use. What is your name?
8: Why?
4: Come, come.
8: If you accept me into your household and give me a new life, let me take on a new name also. Let my name die with my past.
4: Very well. I will open the gate.
8: Bless you, mighty Tal. Bless you.
4: Now, come this way. I will take you to the kitchen and give you food.
8: Oh, yes.
4: Bring some soup to this man.
6: At once, O mighty wizard.
4: Sit down, stranger. Let me take your pack.
8: No.
4: Well, you needn't take my head off. I wasn't going to steal it. I only intended to have it put in your quarters.
8: I am grateful, mighty Tal. But all I own is in this bundle, and I should feel lost without it.
6: Here is the...
8: Look out! Look! Don't spill that soup. That would be wasteful when I am so hungry.
4: Yes, you clumsy fool. There must be no waste of the food around here. You know what happened to the girl when she dropped her tray in front of the queen?
6: I ask pardon, O mighty Tal. It was my anxiety to please that caused my hands to tremble.
4: See that it does not happen again, slave. Eat your fill, stranger, while I go to find out where Her Majesty wishes me to put you.
8: March. Someone may hear you. Oh, you are safe, Captain Kahn. Thanks be to Tao.
6: Yes. What are you doing here? How did you get here? Where are the rest of our men?
8: One question at a time, Captain. I was sent here by Prince Zarkov to find out what happened to you and Flash and Dale. Where are the other two?
6: Dale is at the other end of the kitchen, chained to the stove. And Flash...
8: He is not...
6: No, he isn't dead.
8: Oh.
6: But drugged. He doesn't recognize either Dale or me. Azura has cast a spell over him.
9: Oh, if I were only free.
8: Don't curse your fate, Captain Khan. I'm here to help bring aid.
9: How can you? Once you get in here, they never let you out.
8: I don't need to get out in order to bring aid.
9: What? What do you mean?
8: In this bundle, I have a portable space phone.
9: Ah.
8: Over it, I'm going to report to Zarkov everything I find out.
9: Then hurry and send a message. Tell him we are alive and that he must come quickly. They seem to be mobilizing the army for an attack.
8: Well, where can I go to send it? Tal may come back any minute.
9: Let us go where Dale is. She can watch for Tal's return. We can put the ground wire of the space phone outside the grilled window, and there will be less interference. Come along.
10: Where are you two going?
9: The peddler feels faint in this heat. I am helping him to that window yonder where he may get a breath of air.
10: All right. Go ahead. Come on, you slaves. Get to work.
8: Oh, that was a close call, Captain.
9: Yes. We must work fast. Dale.
11: Yes, Con? What is it? Oh.
9: This is Captain Marr. He has been sent by Prince Zarkov to find out about us.
11: Oh, Captain Marr, I'm so glad you've come. Are you going to get us out of here?
8: I hope so, Princess. But first I must report to Zarkov by space phone.
9: Dale, go over there as far as your chain will let you. Watch for Tal or the guard. I will watch from here while Marr sets up his machine.
11: At once. The coast is clear. Hurry!
12: Captain Marr calling Prince Zarkov. Captain Marr calling Prince Zarkov. Captain Marr calling Prince Zarkov. Captain Marr calling Prince Zarkov.
1: At the same time, Prince Zarkov, in the far-off kingdom of the Hawkmen, is trying to establish a space phone connection.
5: Zarkov calling Captain Marr. Zarkov calling Captain Marr.
1: No answer, Prince Zarkov.
5: No answer. He should have arrived, and we should have received a report by now.
1: The blue magic men are marching to attack us, Prince Zarkov. Sentry has just sighted them.
5: Bring me my distance glasses.
1: Here, Prince Zarkov.
5: Ah, I see them. And there's Flash on horseback. They must have tied the man and are using him to bait us into attacking them. Very well, we shall call their bluff. Colonel, order the first company of Lancers to charge.
1: The first lancers, the greatest flyers in the Hawkmen army, circle to a dizzy height and at a signal from their leader, fold their wings and dive for Azura's army. Down at the head of the armed blue magic men, Flash and Azura watch the diving Hawkmen.
11: Here come the Hawkmen, my prince.
1: I see them, Azura. I'm just wondering which battery I shall train on them.
11: I suggest you use the guns of the combustion ray machine.
1: What will happen if I do?
11: Order them used and see.
1: Very well.
10: Hawkmen! Swing the combustion ray guns into action.
1: What is the secret of the great combustion ray machine? Will the gallant Hawkmen under Professor Zarkov be able to overcome it and rescue Flash Gordon and Dale Arden? In next Sunday's Comic Weekly, which is a part of your Hearst Sunday newspaper, you will find a full-colored picture of the combustion ray machine. Also a thrilling action picture of the Hawkmen in battle formation. See if you can guess how the combustion ray machine works and what will happen to the Hawkmen. And besides Flash Gordon, you'll find all your old friends waiting to entertain you in the Comic Weekly. Full-color pictures of the merriest, funny men and bravest adventurers ever assembled in all picture magazines. Think of it, bringing up Father, the Little King, Polly and her pals, the Katzenjammer Kids, Jungle Jim, Toots and Casper, Barney Google, good old Skippy, Mickey Mouse, and many, many others. Yes, they'll all be there with new pranks and more thrilling adventures to entertain you. For the Comic Weekly is the world's biggest and best pictorial supplement of fun and adventure. So once more we suggest you get the big Comic Weekly with your Hearst newspaper next Sunday. Study the Flash Gordon pictures and see if you can guess what will happen when Professor Zarkov and his gallant Hawkmen come face to face with the combustion ray machine. Be sure to listen for the answer next week at this time when we will present another chapter in the amazing interplanetary adventures of Flash Gordon.

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2: Kellogg's Pep, the build-up wheat cereal, invites you to rocket into the future with Tom Corbett. Face cadet. Stamped off minus 5, 4... 3, 2, 1, 0! As roaring rockets blast off to distant planets and far-flung stars, we take you to the age of the conquest of space with Tom Corbett! Space!

0: Rocketing through the inky blackness of space far out in the asteroid belt, the Polaris suddenly picks up a radio call from Dr. Joan Dale, revealing that she and Cadet Roger Manning are on asteroid 2049. Then, just as suddenly, her voice is drowned out by static. Now on the control deck, Tom Corbett and Captain Strong work frantically to reestablish contact.
1: Rocket cruiser Polaris to Dr. Joan Dale. This is Tom Corbett on the Polaris. Can you read me, Dr. Dale? Come in. Come in.
2: Dr. Dale.
1: We've got her again, Captain Strong.
3: Good, I'll take over. Hello, Tong. This is Steve. Your rocket scout just exploded out here in space. How in the universe did you and Manning manage to abandon that ship and get to the asteroid?
2: We didn't abandon the ship, Steve. When Roger and I landed here, Mason and his men took us prisoner.
3: Joan, I don't understand. Why should Mason take you prisoners?
2: Well, he's learned that the ore he was sent here to mine is extremely valuable, so he's been strip mining. Selling the ore privately to line his own pockets.
3: I see.
2: He and his men were loading a privately owned freighter when we arrived. We caught them red-handed.
3: Where are you transmitting from, Joan? How did you get to a set?
2: We're locked up in a tool shed where their spare equipment is stored. Roger and I finally succeeded in rigging up this radio. Steve, you're our only hope. You've got to help us.
3: We're on our way, Joan.
2: And Steve, another thing.
3: Yes?
2: In case anything goes wrong, I'll...
3: Hello, Joan? Joan, come in! What happened to the receiver, Tom?
1: Well, nothing, far as I can see, Captain
3: Strong. Check the circuit.
1: Well, the circuit's all right, sir. She just isn't sending.
3: Well, try to raise her again.
1: Aye, aye, sir. Polaris calling Dr. Joan Dale on asteroid 2049. Polaris calling Joan Dale on asteroid 2049. Come in, Dr. Dale. We're in.

0: Polaris to Dr. Dale. Come in. Come in.
1: Hello, Polaris. Can you hear me?
2: Yes, this is the Polaris. Come in.
1: Is that you, Captain Strong?
2: Strong here, yes.
1: Listen, Strong, this is Greg Mason on asteroid 2049.
2: Mason, what have you done with Dr. Dale and Lieutenant Manning?
1: Stop using your tubes, Strong. They're still healthy. I just had to close the lady's mouth. She talks too much.
2: What do you hope to gain by this, Mason?
1: A fortune, Captain, and the freedom to enjoy it. Now get this and get it straight. We're going to monitor your space transmitter from now on. Stay away from here, and don't try to send a report to any ship. Is that clear?
2: And if we do...
1: Then it will be curtains for these two friends of yours. You'll never see them again, alive.
3: We'll return to the exciting adventures of Tom Corbett, Space Cadet, in just a moment. So stand by.
4: Say, spaceman, did you ever go to a briefing session? Well, that's what the cadets at Space Academy do before each space flight. All the cadets on that flight meet in the ready room. Then the commander of the flight gives them their instructions about the mission. Well, one day, Captain Strong was telling the cadets about it.
5: All right, now, settle down, everybody. Now, that's better. Now, you all know your jobs. We'll start blasting off at 0800 hours. Blast off at 3-minute intervals in the order assigned and head for the rendezvous point. And one thing more. Don't stay in the sack and miss breakfast. You'll need your wits about you, and you'll need lots of energy. So get down to that mess hall early and put away a good breakfast. I suggest you belt away lots of Kellogg's Pep, for one thing. Pep gives you plenty of vitamins, plenty of good food values, plenty of energy food to call on. Vitamins B1 and D help keep you on your toes. So make sure you're getting your share. Some of you ought to have second helpings of Pep on that score alone. Besides, Pep tastes so downright good, you'll ask for a second bowl anyway. Just make sure you leave some for me. That's all. Cadets, big hut! Dismissed!
4: Well, I think Captain Strong had better get to that mess hall early himself. You know, Pep really makes a hit at the breakfast table. You spacemen out there, try Kellogg's Pep yourself. See how absolutely swell a cereal can be. You'll be just like cadets here at Space Academy if you sit down to the spaceman cereal, Kellogg's Pep. P-E-P.

0: While transmitting a message to the Polaris for help, Dr. Joan Dale and Cadet Roger Manning are surprised by Greg Mason, the mining engineer who was holding them prisoner on asteroid 2049. Mason then warns Captain Strong that if he attempts to land on the asteroid or contact the Solar Guard, Joan and Manning will be killed. Now several hours have passed, and Captain Strong and the space cadets are near asteroid 2049, hoping to find a way to rescue their friends.
1: We're within radar range of asteroid 2049, Captain Strong. What's our next move?
2: I don't know, Tom. I half expected Mason to warn us off again.
1: Well, there hasn't been a word from him since he warned us to keep away. And we'll be in visual contact in another minute or so. Shall we alter course?
2: No. Let's hold her steady. I'd like to bait Mason into establishing radio contact again.
1: Well, sir, we're coming into visual range of the asteroid now.
2: Get a fix on it with the forward scanner, Tom.
1: Yes, sir.
2: Control deck to power deck. Check in.
3: Power deck, aye. And Astro here.
2: Astro, fire braking rockets 1 and 2. I don't know yet. Just stand by.
3: Aye, sir.
1: Captain Strong.
2: Oh, what's the trouble, Tom?
1: Look here in the forward scanner. There's no sign of the space freighter anywhere. The asteroid is deserted.

0: I've been through the whole camp, Captain Strong. It's empty. Even the supplies are gone.
1: Well, how about you, Astro?
2: Well, I didn't find anybody, if that's what you mean, sir, but I did notice something else.
1: Well, what's that?
2: The ore veins in the mine are all played out, sir. There's nothing down there to mine.
1: No? Well, it's beginning to make sense now.
2: How do you mean, sir?
1: Well, Mason and his men must have been just about ready to close up operations here when Joan and Roger arrived and found out what they were up to.
2: So now they've cleared out and have the whole universe to hide in.
0: Which means we'll never find them now.
1: Not unless Joan and Roger left some kind of clue for us.
2: No, but they didn't, Captain. We've searched every square inch of this asteroid.
0: Say, wait a minute, Astro. Remember when Dr. Dale first gave us that lab lecture on this ore?
2: Sure. What about it?
0: Remember she said it was very scarce, only two known sources?
2: Yeah, that's right. Asteroid 2049 and a twin. I forget which one it was now.
0: Number 2046.
1: What are you getting at, Tom?
0: Well, it's just a wild hunch, sir, but suppose Dr. Dale told Mason about the twin.
1: Why should she?
0: To keep Mason from killing her and Roger. He'd have no reason to keep prisoners when this mine played out.
2: Sure, and if she told him there was another deposit of that ore, Mason wouldn't lose any time blasting off to find it.
1: And he'd save valuable time by taking Joan along to help him.
0: And he's still safe with Dr. Dale and Roger as hostages.
2: Yeah, but all this leaves us just where we were before. If we try to land on the asteroid, he'd just carry out his threat to kill them.
1: Well, let's jump our hurdles one at a time. The first thing we have to do is to find Mason. Get back aboard the Polaris, boys, and prepare to blast off.
3: Well, Dr. Dale, you can thank your friends for keeping their word. So far, they haven't reported what's happened to you and Manning.
4: How long do you think you can get away with this, Mason? You're bound to be caught sooner or later.
5: That's right, Mason. You haven't a chance. If you were smart, you'd give yourself up to the Solar Guard. Maybe they'd be easy on you.
3: You're space-happy, Manning. I've got everything under control. As soon as my men strip this asteroid of its ore, we're blasting off in this freighter for outer space.
5: What about us?
3: You needn't worry, Manning. You and Dr. Dale won't have to make the trip.
5: You're darn right we won't.
6: Help! Come in here! Quick!
5: I've just been waiting for a chance like this, Mason!
4: Roger, look out! Behind you!
5: Grab him, Tully! Let go of my arms, you slimy space nut!
6: That's it, Tully! Get pin him down!
5: Dirty space crawlers, I'll take on both of you!
3: Stop now, you won't, Manning!
5: Let go of me!
3: And since you won't behave, we'll teach you how. Don't. Take them below, Tully! Put them in irons.
0: There it is, Captain Strong. I've got asteroid 2046 on the radar.
7: All right, Tom. Hold this course. It will keep us outside their radar scans.
8: But what are we going to do now, sir? How are we going to help Dr. Dale and Roger if we can't get any closer to the asteroid than this?
7: We've got to figure out a way to evade Mason's radar first, Astro.
0: That's going to be tough, sir. Even if we circle the asteroid and come up on the other side of his mining camp, his sonar equipment will pick up our rocket blast.
8: Hey, wait a minute. I've got an idea. Suppose we let them pick us up on their radar.
0: Are you crazy, Astro?
8: Maybe, but the way I figure it, Tom, if we alert them that way, they'll keep the radar on the Polaris to watch every move we make, right?
7: We can be sure of that, Astro.
8: Fine. Then the Polaris will act as a decoy. And while you keep the ship on a course just inside Mason's radar screen, sir, Tom and I could take the jet boat, land on the other side of the asteroid, and take them by surprise.
7: Sounds pretty risky, Astro. Even if you were able to find Joan and Roger, you could never get off the asteroid with them in a jet boat. Mason could shoot you down before you got back to the Polaris.
0: I think I've got the answer to that, sir. Give Astro and me a certain time limit to find Dr. Dale and Roger and get them away from the freighter. Then you close in and fire a space torpedo at Mason's ship.
7: Suppose you didn't find Joan and Roger in the allotted time.
0: We could signal you after we found it.
8: An infrared signal flare would do it, sir.
0: When you see the signal, wait exactly 10 minutes and then fire the torpedo.
8: Hey, wait a minute. There's one thing I forgot.
0: What's that, Astro?
8: Even though they've got the radar on the Polaris, their sonar will pick up the sound of the jets in the boat.
7: There's a way out of that, I think, Astro. Judging by the size of asteroid 2046, the gravitational pull ought to be pretty slight.
0: And we can find out easily enough. Wait a minute. I'll check the master chart.
8: Shouldn't be much different from the other one. They're about the same size.
0: You're right, Astro. It's 0.005. Why, we could land the jet boat without using any braking power at all.
8: Yeah, we'd just float down to the surface. Our fall would be as easy as a parachute landing back on Earth.
7: Well, seems to add up to a workable plan.
0: It's the only chance we've got, sir.
7: All right. Jump into your space gear, boys, and grab a couple of paralo rays. You shove off in 5 minutes.
0: Hold on, Astro. We're going to touch down, and we just might hit a little harder than we figured.
8: We'll know in a second, Tom. Here goes.
0: Not bad. Hardly jarred us. Okay, put your space helmet on, and let's get moving.
8: Right.
2: All set. Open the hatch.
0: Come on. We've got a small-sized hike ahead of us.
2: It won't take us long. With this gravity, you can jump 10 or 15 feet at a time.
0: I imagine they'll be using their space freighter for headquarters. I doubt if they take the time to put up a regular camp.
2: Okay, then. Let's head for her. You can see her nose just over the horizon.

0: So far, so good, Astro. We haven't been spotted yet.
1: And there's the ship. And the crew is unloading something from the aft hatch.
0: Mining equipment. Our hunch was right. They're going to take as much of this ore with them as they can.
1: Where do you think we'll find Dr. Dale and Roger?
0: On the ship somewhere. Doesn't that type of freighter have a hatch on the other side of the hull?
1: Most of them do. It's an escape hatch in case of a runaway reactor pile. It should lead right to the power deck.
0: Good. We'll give it a try. Come on.
2: Careful, Astro. We may run into somebody in this companionway.
3: I'll be ready for him. Hey, wait. Let's check this compartment.
2: Okay, open the bulkhead door, but take it easy.
3: There you are. Kind of dark.
2: I'll go in first. You cover me from here until I find out what's in there.
3: Go ahead.
4: Why are you space crawlers leaving us alone?
3: Roger.
4: Huh? Who's that?
3: What's the matter? Don't you recognize me?
4: Tom, by all the moons of Jupiter.
5: How did you get here?
2: No time to explain now, Dr. Dale. We've got to blast out of here.
6: We can't, Junior. They've got us in irons.
2: Oh? Well, we can carve you out of those.
3: Hey, Astro.
4: Yeah, Tom? Any luck?
2: Yeah, I found them. Get outside and fire that flare.
4: Okay. I'll wait for you at the airlock. And tell Manning if he doesn't behave, we'll leave him behind.
6: Go on, you Venusian ape. I think I'll stay here.
5: Boy, this is no time for kidding. Corbett, can you get us out of these irons?
6: There's an electronic switch controlling them, Tom, but I don't know where it is.
2: We won't bother with the switch. I'll just short-circuit the connection. Now, listen. As soon as you're free, find a couple of spacesuits. After Astro fires that flare, we only have 10 minutes to get clear of this ship. Here's the airlock. Put your space helmets on.
3: Let me help you, Dr. Dale.
5: Thank you, Manning. I can manage.
0: Ready?
5: Yes, Corbett.
1: Lead the way, Junior. Hey, where's Astro? I thought he was going to meet us here.
0: Probably outside. Equalize pressure, will you, Roger?
1: Right.
5: Tom, why did you send Astro outside to fire a flare?
0: To let Captain Strong know we found you, ma'am. And have him fire a space torpedo at this ship.
1: A space torpedo?
0: Don't use your tubes, Roger. It's a timed operation. 10 minutes after he gets the signal, he'll fire. That'll give us time to clear the freighter.
1: Well, it's been at least 5 minutes since Astro left. We've got to make tracks.
0: 4 minutes and 30 seconds exactly, Roger. Don't worry. I'm keeping track of the time. We ought to make it easy. Okay, pressure's equalized.
1: I'll open the outer portal.
0: Right.
1: Come on, Dr. Dale.
0: You see Astro?
1: Yeah, there he is. Hey, Astro!
0: Astro, is everything okay?
5: What's the matter with him? Why doesn't he answer us?
1: Hey, he looks kind of funny to me. He isn't even moving.
0: Quick, jumping Jupiter. He's been frozen by a parallel ray.
7: You're absolutely right, Sonny.
0: Huh?
7: Mason, drop that parallel ray, kid, or you'll be frosted.
0: Why are you...
5: No, Tom, don't.
0: Okay. Here you are, Mason.
7: Well, you're showing some sense, finally. More than that big hulk over there did.
0: Okay, so you got us. Now let him go.
7: All right. There.
0: Astro, you all right?
1: Oh, sure. It sure felt awful to just stand here and see you walk into a trap.
0: How did it happen, Astro?
1: Mason and his crew just surprised me, that's all. Jumped me right after I fired the flare.
7: You weren't very smart, boys. You should have figured I'd send out patrols and that I'd find your jet boat.
0: But, Astro, you did fire the flare.
1: Yeah, exactly 5 minutes ago.
0: Well, looks like you've got a tiger by the tail, Mason.
7: What are you talking about?
0: In 5 minutes, this ship is going to be blown into space junk. You'd better let us go.
7: Ha! Still playing games, eh? Get back inside right now. If this ship is blasted, you'll be blasted with it.
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0: their daring attempts to rescue Dr. Joan Dale and Roger Manning a failure, Tom and Astro find themselves in deadly danger as Mason orders them back into the space freighter, refusing to believe that Captain Strong has fired a space torpedo at the ship. Now, as he stands in the open airlock, Tom pleads with Mason.
1: You've got to believe me, Mason. In less than 3 minutes, this ship will be blasted off the asteroid.
2: You're wasting your breath, kid. I don't fall for schoolboy tricks. Now go on. Get into that airlock, all of you.
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4: Do you know what will happen when that space torpedo hits, Mason? It not only will blast the freighter apart, it'll kill everyone in 100 yards radius.
1: Which means you and your crew will get it too, Mason.
2: One more word out of you.
1: Why do you suppose Astro fired that flare? That's when you caught him, Mason.
2: I didn't see any flare.
3: It was an infrared flare. You couldn't see it without special goggles.
1: A minute and 45 seconds, Mason. Remember, you'll get it, too.
5: Look at your crew. They believe us. Look at them. They're backing off.
2: Hey, come back here. Come back, you lily-livered space rat.
4: They're smarter than you are, Mason. They want to live.
1: A minute and 30 seconds. It'll take us time to get away from the ship.
2: Ah, you're not going to trick me.
1: You've only got one way of finding out if this is a trick. Stay here. You'll either win or be spaced out.
5: A minute and 15 seconds.
2: Shut up.
1: And that torpedo has your name on it, too, Mason. You'll never get away now. There isn't time.
3: Hey, you're all alone with us now, pal. Look. Look at the way your crew is running.
1: Yeah, now they'll make all the money out of this asteroid, not you.
2: You rotten space crawlers, come back here. Come back.
4: Roger, Tom, now.
2: You crash. Oh, let go.
1: We're just taking this.
2: Get away,
1: pal. Get it, Tom.
2: I have it. No, don't shoot. Don't leave me here.
1: We won't. Start running. This is your only chance. Less than 20 seconds before the torpedo hits.
4: Come on, boys. Run. Run.
1: Head east, Mason. That's where the jet boat is.
3: Who cares? Let's just get where the torpedo is and blast your tubes, all of you. It'll hit any second.

0: Rocket cruiser Polaris calling Space Academy Earth. We have found Dr. Dale and Cadet Manning. All hands are safe and we are returning to base at once. Over and out.
1: Corbett, that message sounded like sweet music to me.
2: Joan, why don't you go below and try to get some rest?
1: Oh, I'm fine here, Steve. Just fine.
2: But I still don't see how you managed to get back to the jet boat.
3: It was easy, Skipper. First of all, with the low gravity, we covered 20 feet in one jump. And then when that torpedo hit the freighter, Mason and his men were so busy trying to get away, they didn't pay any attention to us.
0: What are you going to do about Mason and the crew, sir? They're stranded on the asteroid now.
2: Well, not for long. As soon as I saw your jet boat blast off, I contacted Solar Guard headquarters on Mars. They're sending a ship out to pick them up.
4: Yeah, and then Mason can spend plenty of time looking for ore, cracking rocks on the prison.

Don't miss the next action-packed adventure with Tom Corbett, Space Cadet, on Tuesday, when the crew of the Polaris blasts off on a vacation, only to encounter mystery and danger as they battle the Giants of Mercury. Tune in same time, same station on Tuesday for the next thrilling interplanetary adventure with Tom Corbett, Space Cadet. Brought to you by Kellogg's Pep, the build-up wheat.

0: Tom Corbett, Space Cadet, starring Frankie Thomas, can also be seen on television and appears in the comic sections of many of America's leading newspapers. 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Featured in today's cast were Jan Merlin, Al Markham, Edward Bryce, and Margaret Garland. Today's program was written by Gilbert Braun, directed by Drex Hines. Jackson Beck speaking.
1: Kellogg's Raisin Bran has a secret. 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
2: And what a secret! In Kellogg's Raisin Bran, the tasty raisins are dipped in honeycomb. 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Both fruit and cereal, all in one box. 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That's Kellogg's secret. 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
1: Kellogg's Raisin Bran has a secret.
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0: The Mutual Broadcasting System presents Quiet Please, which is written and directed by Willis Cooper and which features Ernest Chappell. Quiet Please for tonight is called Symphony in D Minor. Personally, I believe in the law of the jungle. I believe that the fight goes to the strong, to the one that's smarter, to the one that ought to win. I've made my way in life that way. You can't tell me anything different. I never got past high school myself. I had too much to do to waste time going to college. Yet I did it. I've got just about everything I ever wanted. What I haven't got yet, I'll get. The only thing I ask of anybody is get out of my way. Either that or get out of my way. One side or a wheel off. That's my motto. Friend, I may take a wheel off just for good luck. Let's not have any misunderstandings about me. I'm tough, and I know it. Now, I got nothing against you. If I had, you wouldn't be just sitting there listening. You'd be out of luck, like a certain party is going to be one of these days very soon, which I'm going to tell you about shortly. Look, friend, don't get the idea that just because I'm tough, I'm not smart. Because I am. Because I'm going to show you shortly just how smart I am. You want to hear? Good. Last night I was a guest in his house. A very interesting evening. You see, he's a psychologist, a very smart man. Degrees, honors, knowledge. A beautiful wife. And black glasses. Yeah, that's right, he's blind. Very convenient for certain parties. For example, a party named Carol, his wife. For a party named Ray, it's me. See what I mean, friend? You don't? Well, you will shortly. He was sitting on a blue Davenport. Oh, I didn't tell you his name. Johannes. I'll just call him Johannes so you'll not get too much of a line on him. I wouldn't want anybody to slip him any information he shouldn't have, you know. Well, he was sitting on the blue Davenport. Carol was upstairs finishing a radio script. Yeah, she's very smart. But she'll have to stop that after she marries me. I don't want any wife of mine working. So anyway, Johannes and I were sitting there, batting the breeze, as you'd say in a quartermaster corps. I was bored, but Johannes wasn't. He just keeps right on talking.
1: Difference, whether you believe it or not, Ray, it's a scientific fact. And I have occasion to use it a great deal.
0: It's bunk. Like all the rest of this psychology racket.
1: I'm not going to try to convince you.
0: Oh, you can't convince me.
1: I could, though.
0: Look, Johannes, I don't believe in it. And even if I did, I know you can't hypnotize a person against his will.
1: You think so?
0: I know so.
1: You want to try a little experiment?
0: No.
1: Well, there's no point in it. You're sure a man can't be hypnotized if he doesn't want to be?
0: Sure.
1: Well, I won't argue with you. Look, hand me that push button on the extension cord there by the desk.
0: This?
1: By the desk.
0: It's the only thing. Is that it? Here.
1: Thank you.
0: What's it for?
1: It's a gadget I have. Listen.
0: What's that?
1: Make you sleepy?
0: Oh, it hurts my ears.
1: Might make you sleepy. Has a very interesting sound. Listen to it carefully, Ray. See if it doesn't give you a kind of heavy, drowsy feeling. Make you want to just lie back and shut your eyes and think about sleeping.
0: It's a lot of bunk.
1: So many people find it's an ideal way to go to sleep. It's better than sleeping pills. It's better than a soft feather bed. It just relaxes your mind so you can't think of anything but just going to sleep.
0: I wish you'd turn it off.
1: I can go to sleep in 30 seconds with it if I want to. You could, too. You could sleep right away if you wanted to. If you'd relax. That's it. You're getting sleepy already, aren't you?
0: Oh, I am not.
1: Nothing like sleep. Nothing like relaxing back in that nice, soft, easy chair and letting your head fall back and taking deep breaths. Deep breaths, the way you do when you're asleep. Take 5 deep breaths, Ray. See what happens.
0: That's a lot of nonsense.
1: No, it's good sense, Ray. Try sleeping. make you feel better. Shut your eyes and listen to that sound. Relax. Breathe deeply. Take it easy. And sleep. And sleep. And sleep. And sleep.
0: And I was so bored I just dropped off to sleep a minute while he was mumbling away. I wasn't asleep a minute, but you know how it is. You get bored listening to somebody yada-da-yada-da, and yeah, you know. I woke up when Carol opened the door and came in. I got right up out of my chair. She startled me, I guess. I never was so glad to see anybody. I was bored with Johannes. And the funniest thing happened. Johannes whistled, and I walked right over to Carol without thinking what I was doing. And I kissed her. Now, why the devil did I do that? I said, kind of stupid, because I was scared right in front of him. And Johannes nearly had a fit laughing.
1: Said you couldn't be hypnotized, Ray.
0: What are you talking about?
1: You were out like a light, my friend.
0: I was not.
1: And I gave you a post-hypnotic suggestion that when I whistled, you were to kiss Carol.
0: Are you kidding, Johannes?
1: Of course I'm not kidding. You're the most natural hypnotic subject I've ever run across. Why, you can be hypnotized at the drop of a hat without even knowing it.
0: Now, what do you think of that? I'll tell you what I think. I think this character, Johannes, is smarter than I thought he was. But not smarter than I am, certainly, but smart. Even though he doesn't suspect anything, and even though he can't see, I have got to be careful. Haven't I, Carol? I'll see you tonight about 7:45, huh? Hey, it sure is too bad your husband can't go to the theater with us. Isn't it? I go in, I sit down, and I look at Johannes. I give him a very large, affable hello. I say, well, how you doing, Svengali?
1: I hope you didn't mind that little experiment last night, Ray.
0: No, it was very interesting and instructive, Johannes.
1: Yes, it was. Very instructive.
0: Yeah, I should say so. I'm going to watch out for you.
1: Hmm?
0: I don't want to be stretched out over 2 chairs with people breaking rocks on my chest. I saw that once when I was a kid in a vaudeville show.
1: Oh, I don't do things like that.
0: I sure hope not.
1: Yeah.
0: Hey, now.
1: You asleep, Ray?
0: Yes. I'm asleep.
1: Went to sleep very easily this time, didn't you?
0: Yes. You told me last night to go to sleep whenever I heard that sound.
1: You didn't like the sound.
0: No, I didn't. But I do now. It puts me to sleep.
1: You know you're to do anything I tell you to do.
0: Oh, yes, sure.
1: If I told you to bark like a dog, or sing for me. That's enough. And tell me the truth about everything.
0: Oh, yes, Johannes.
1: What about Carol?
0: I'm going to take her away from you, Johannes.
1: That's what you said last night.
0: Oh, yes, I remember.
1: Do you love her, Ray?
0: Not especially. But she's pretty, and I'd rather have her than to have you have her.
1: She's my wife, Ray.
0: I know it.
1: Why, Ray, don't you think it's rather reprehensible to steal a man's wife? Especially a blind man who doesn't know what's going on?
0: Oh, no, I don't think so.
1: Well, it is.
0: I guess it is, if you say so, Johannes.
1: Does Carol love you, Ray?
0: She says she does.
1: I used to love her myself. Quite a great deal, as a matter of fact, Ray.
0: That's too bad.
1: But after what you told me last night and now, I realize that you've been playing me for a sucker. Hasn't she?
0: She sure has.
1: You think I should love her now?
0: No.
1: Well, I don't.
0: Good.
1: Ray, what would you do if your wife ran away with another man?
0: I haven't got a wife, Johannes. Yes.
1: But if you did have one who played you for a sucker the way Carol's played me, would you kill her?
0: Of course I'd kill her.
1: All right. Ray,

0: When?
1: Well, now, you don't want to get me mixed up in this little act of simple justice, do we, Ray?
0: Oh, no, of course not.
1: Well, then, we'll have to do it some time and some place when I'm not around.
0: All right, Johannes. You say when and where.
1: How about your place?
0: All right.
1: As a matter of fact, you and Carol weren't really going to the theater tonight, were you?
0: Oh, no. We're going out to a nightclub where we can be alone for a while.
1: I see. Well, couldn't you stop by your place tonight?
0: All right. Stop by my place tonight.
1: Now, let's see. You're a music lover, aren't you, Ray?
0: Oh, yes.
1: And you have a phonograph.
0: And lots of records.
1: Help me to the piano.
0: All right. There. Feel it?
1: Yes, yes.
0: Sit down.
1: Let's see. You know this.
0: Oh, yes.
1: Symphony in D minor by César Franck.
0: Symphony in D minor by César Franck.
1: Well, when you get to your place, you put this symphony on the phonograph.
0: All right.
1: And when you come to this part,
0: come to that part.
1: You go and strangle Carol.
0: I go and strangle Carol.
1: Murder her.
0: Murder Carol.
1: That's right. When you hear

0: All right, Johannes. When I hear that, I murder Carol.
1: All right.
2: What are you playing, Ray? Oh, it's you, Johannes.
1: Sounds like a funeral hymn, a little. Doesn't it, Carol? Wake up, Ray.
0: This is better than going to the theater someplace, isn't it, dear?
2: But I don't like being here, Ray.
0: Ah, it's all right. Don't you like listening to music?
2: I like listening to music, all right, darling, but do you realize there isn't any music?
0: What?
2: The machine stopped, sweetheart.
0: Oh. Well, I'll start it again. Kiss me first.
2: You turn on some more lights first.
0: Isn't it bright enough in here?
2: Creepy, Ray. Keep feeling as if something's going to happen.
0: Oh, don't be silly. What could happen?
2: Nothing, sweetheart. I just feel that way.
0: All right. That better?
2: Much better. Now you can kiss me.
0: Thanks. Oh, your lips are cold.
2: I tell you, I feel scary.
0: Oh, stop. Let's listen to the music.
2: I love César Franck.
0: And me?
2: And me.
0: Okay.
2: Oh, it's so beautiful.
0: Listen.
3: Never mind who this is. Just go to apartment 1603A at the address I gave you, and you'll find the woman murdered and the murderer there with her. That's right. Never mind, I know. Go at once, officer. You don't want to keep them waiting.
2: Oh, it's so beautiful. You could die to that music.
0: Carol, I love you.
2: Ray, I love you.
4: Car 32, apartment 1603A, 444 Stuber Street. Investigate. Car 32, apartment 1603A, 444 Stuber Street. Investigate.

0: is it?
1: Police officers.
0: What?
1: It's police officers.
0: Wait just a minute. What do you...
2: We had a call to investigate... What do you got all the lights off for?
0: Somebody blew out a fuse, officer.
2: It is, eh?
0: Right in the middle of a record we were playing.
2: Yeah.
3: The César France, B minor symphony.
2: Hey, Curly, flash your light in here. Are you all right, lady?
3: Certainly I'm all right.
2: Well, that ain't the way we got it.
3: Well, that's the way it is.
2: Listen a minute. It's your telephone, mister. No, wait. I'll get it.
0: Now, what the devil?
3: What in the world, Ray? Johanna?
0: Oh, now the lights are back.
3: Oh. I'd better turn that off.
0: Wait a minute, Carol.
2: Somebody's playing a joke on you, mister. I hope.
0: Who was it?
2: Somebody wanted to know if the lady was dead. I said she certainly ain't. I says they was playing a Frank D. Minor's sympathy and the fuse blew out. And then he hung up.
0: Johannes.
2: You want me to go lock him up? You know him?
0: No. Carol. I remember. Quick, turn off the record.
3: Oh, what's the matter?
0: Turn it off.
2: Hey, now, what are you going to do over there? What? What are you busting the records for, Mac?
0: Why, excuse me, officer. I just remembered something. Something a man didn't have time to tell me.

0: You see, even the smart boys forget. If he'd told me to forget that post-hypnotic suggestion of his about murdering Carol when I heard that music, he'd have been all right. I'd never have known the difference. He'd have had another chance at me. But he forgot to tell me. And so, he doesn't know what I know. He doesn't know what I'm going to do. Carol's in there talking to him now. Carol opened the window. Sure, I told her all about it. She's in it with me. She opened the window. A poor blind guy, a blind would-be murderer. Nobody will wonder much if a poor blind guy made a mistake and fell out a window. It's a long drop. Everybody will be so sorry. His poor wife. And me. And him, I bet. That's what you get for being too smart for your size, eh? I give a quarter to hear the line of talk that's going on in there now. Carol is sweetest pie. Johanna's thinking fast while she sets it all up. You never suspect a thing. Oh, man, we're in. Give a quarter to know what they're saying in there. Must be good. That must be rich.
1: I won't fail the next time, Carol.
2: Oh, no, Johanna.
1: He didn't kill you, so you have to kill him.
2: Whatever you say, Johanna. I'll kill him.
1: It'll be a little poetic justice, won't it?
2: Oh, yes, Johannes.
1: You know that Franz D. Minor theme, Carol?
2: Oh, yes. It's beautiful.
1: The one that was to be a signal for him to strangle you.
2: Oh, yes. The one that goes... da da da da da.
1: That's it. Whenever you hear that melody, Carol, you'll murder Ray.
2: Whenever I hear the music, I'll murder Ray.
1: Whenever.
2: Whenever.
1: You'll take a knife and stab him.
2: I'll take a knife and stab him.
1: When you hear... Come in. Forget it, Karen. Wake up.
2: Hi, hello, Ray.
0: All over. Too bad, Carol, wasn't it?
2: It's a shame.
0: Well, he never knew what hit him.
2: And we're both out of it nicely, darling.
0: Ain't it wonderful?
2: Oh, I just shudder to think what would have happened if that fuse hadn't blown out, darling.
0: And if I hadn't remembered. Well, I'll never have to worry about that music again. It's so pretty, I hate to think what might...
2: Ray.
0: Huh?
2: I'm still afraid of it.
0: Oh, don't be silly.
2: I am.
0: Oh, stop it.
2: I never want to hear it again.
0: Well, you're going to hear it.
2: Ray, please.
0: Well, now listen, baby, we might as well get this straight now.
2: Ray, please.
0: Listen, darling.

0: The title of tonight's Quiet Please story was Symphony in D Minor. It was written and directed by Willis Cooper, and the man who spoke to you was Ernest Chappell. Then Charita Bauer played Carol, James Van Dyke was Johannes, and the police officer was Pat O'Malley. As usual, music for Quiet Please, including the theme by Cesar Franck, is played by Albert Berman. Now, here is our writer-director, Willis Cooper.
1: They were all creations of my own again, nor did they represent anybody living or dead. 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I'm grateful to Bob Berman, our engineer, and to Al April, our very good sound effects technician, for their 63 weeks of help. 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
0: And so from now on this network, I am quite quietly yours, Ernest Chappell. 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

0: Is that proper farmhouse cheddar?
1: No, I don't think so.
0: What about that?
1: No. It's quite nice, though.
0: Is it? Do you think I might try a piece? I'll have 2 ounces, please.
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1: Ceiling zero.

0: With the aid of Chief Tipo, the secret police are slowly but surely closing in on the octopus and his gang, sending a detail of men to Mardak, a tiny village from where the slave caravan will start over the Himalayas. Speed, Clint, and Barney return to Tsering's home, leaving Bob Gilmore with orders to collect another band of police and stand prepared to leave Nag Chuka at a moment's notice. Meanwhile, Tipo and his men have arrived at Black Pass and find the octopus aviators just about to take off. When Chan, the chief pilot, attempts to fight his way out of the raid, a general free-for-all follows, and we find ourselves at Black Pass, where the tide of battle is slowly receding.
1: Stand where you are. Stand
2: Chief back. Tipo! Chief Tipo! We have arrested all the pilots. The camp is ours.
3: Excellent. And here is another prisoner for you. Chan, the chief pilot.
2: Oh, Tipo, you are wounded.
3: Just a flesh wound. Chan attempted to kill me, but I sprang on him in time to spoil his aim. Where are the rest of the men?
2: They are cutting off the plane motors.
3: Good. Now, Chan, let us go into your office. You still have not answered my questions.
2: Do you wish me to accompany you?
3: No, you remain here. I leave you in charge of the prisoners. Disarm them and search the camp. And see that no one enters or leaves Black Pass.
2: Yes, Chief Tipo.
3: His house appears to be strongly built. You made sure that you would not suffer from cold, Chan, did you not?
4: I did not know how long we would have to stay in this forsaken pass.
3: I see you have a short wave set. Do you contact your commander over that? You have little wisdom, Chan, if you seek to withhold anything from me now. You have revealed that you and your pilots are in Tibet for some evil purpose. Else, why did you attempt to escape when you knew there was to be an inspection?
4: I do not know why we are in Tibet. I swear that. The commander issues orders only at the time they are to be carried out.
3: But evidently you must have received an order from him to leave Black Pass. Else, why were the planes ready for a takeoff? And why did your pilot start the motors at your signal?
4: I told you before, it was a test flight.
3: Do not be a fool. Would interference with a test flight cause you and your men to attack us? To risk your lives in such a manner?
4: We thought you were bandits. They infest Tibet.
3: You knew better than that. You knew we were police. You feared an investigation. Who is your commander?
4: I do not know his name.
3: Tell me his name or I will have you beaten within an inch of your life, Chan.
4: No, I do not know.
3: Tell me.
4: Very well. He has nothing to hide. He is Paul Mounier.
3: Paul Mounier, the scientist?
4: Yes. You know him?
3: Who does not? But why does he command a fleet of fighting planes?
4: Why? Many of his inventions are wanted by foreign countries to use for war instead of peace. My commander has to protect those inventions for the good of the world.
3: For the good of the world, huh? Have you an axe?
4: Axe?
3: Yes.
4: Yes. It should be over here. Yes. Here it is.
3: Very well. Now, this short wave set of yours.
4: What are you going to do?
3: I am going to destroy it for the good of the world.
4: Stop! Do not destroy it.
3: Too late, Chan. I feel better now that you cannot tell your commander what has happened.
4: You have ruined our only communication with outside world. We shall perish.
3: Oh, no. I have brought along a portable shortwave set, Chan. But for our use only.
4: Your use?
3: Yes. I am going to call Clint Barlow of the secret police and tell him what has happened.
5: What's that, Chief Tipo? You say you're wounded?
6: Yes, Mr. Barlow, but not seriously. Everything is in order here.
5: Good. How soon will you return here?
6: Immediately. As soon as my men are stationed here, I shall come back to you.
5: Oh, wait a minute. Hey, Barney, how would you like to fly to the Black Pass and pick up Chief Tipo?
7: Me?
5: Yes, you.
8: Gee, Clint, can I go too?
5: Wait a minute, Speed. Let me get this settled. It's necessary that Tipo get back here as quickly as possible. And there's only one answer to that, by flying.
7: Yeah, but why am I the goat? Lasho Tsering's house is the only comfortable place I've seen since coming to Tibet, and you're all the time wanting me to leave here.
5: Are you going or aren't you?
7: Yeah, sure, I'll go. Tell him I'll be up there in an hour or so.
5: Yeah, I'll make it four to be safe. Oh, Chief Tipo.
6: Yes, Mr. Barlow?
5: Barney is flying up to the Black Pass to get you. Stay there until he comes.
6: Excellent. There is a great deal of work to be done here.
5: And bring all papers you can find. They may give us more clues as to future plans.
6: I understand. Shall I bring Chan as well?
5: The chief pilot? Oh, yes. The more witnesses, the better.
6: Very well. I shall see you shortly, then. Signing off.
5: Well, Barney, better dress warmly. It's cold up at the Black Pass, according to the chief.
7: Thanks, pal.
5: And so they had their orders to take off, and Tipo stopped them just in time, huh?
8: Looks like the octopus knows what we're up to, Clint.
5: Either that or he's about to spring his biggest job, Speen.
8: What's that?
5: For a long time, he's been toying with the idea of ruling the world. That's another proof of his madness. However, succeeding as he has in criminal activity, the octopus now believes that he can succeed in anything.
7: And for all we know, he may. We don't know how many men he's got behind him here. We can only guess.
5: But with Black Pass and Mardak bottled up, his movements are going to be greatly hampered, Barney.
8: Supposing he tries to get away, Clint. Leave Tibet like he left Hong Kong.
5: We'll stop that before he knows what's happened at the Black Pass. That's why I'm so anxious for Tipo to return here as soon as possible. With him on the ground, we can advance to the Pass of the Iron Dagger and nab our man once and for all.
7: Sounds easy, but doing it's another thing.
5: What's the matter with you all of a sudden, Grandma? You getting cold feet? Just when we're about to spring the trap?
7: No, I ain't getting cold feet. But somebody's got to think things out around here.
8: Remember, Barney, Clint's the brains, you're the brawn.
7: Now you keep out of this, kid. This is between me and Clint.
5: Talk less and do more, Barney. That plane should be checked over before your flight.
7: Ah, that's where I'm one up on you. It's already been checked.
8: You knew you were going someplace?
7: Of course not, but I believe in being prepared, kid.
8: Gee, it's going to be a swell flight. Can't I go along, Clint?
5: No. Now, I'll need you here, Speed. We've got to make plans for the attack on the Pass of the Iron Dagger. I want to have everything ready as soon as Barney and the chief return.
0: You have to work. Listen to this, Quan Wu. Speed and Barlow may give us some leads.
1: Well, what can I do? I want you to find Mr. Searing, Speed, and tell him that you want to go to Nau Chu Kao again. Now, he'll take you there in his car. Go directly to Bob Gilmore and tell
9: him... Hey, the radio's still on.
1: What?
9: Sure, the set's wide open. You forgot to turn it off after Chief Tipo tuned out.
1: Golly, that's right, Clint. Anybody could have been listening to what we've been saying. Even the octopus.
9: No, I don't think so, Speed. But we won't run any more chances of being overheard.
0: You may as well turn off our set too, Quan Wu. We shall hear nothing more for the time being.
2: It is too bad that the secret police discovered their set was open. I wonder what Speed Gibson was to tell Gilmore in Nau Chu Kao.
0: That matters little to me just now. I'm more interested in the plight of my aviators at Black Pass.
2: Yes. Yes, that is a calamity.
0: Tipo, the fool, destroys my ultra-short wave set there and then reveals all that he has accomplished over his portable set.
2: It was most fortunate that you tuned in on that conversation between him and the secret police.
0: I knew that something was afoot.
2: Your instinct for danger has saved our lives many a time, Master. Given us enough time to flee to safety.
0: Yes, yes. But we shall not flee from the secret police this time, Quan Wu.
2: You cannot mean that, Master. They are closing in on every hand.
0: Closing in, yes. But when I meet them, I shall destroy them completely. Clint Barlow spoke truly when he said I planned to rule the world. And I could find no better place to rule it from than isolated Tibet. Here I can build my organization to such proportions that no one will dare question my authority. I shall go on and on, long after Speed Gibson and the others are forgotten.
2: But, Master, is such a course wise at this time? Would it not be better to fly away and return when the secret police have given up the search?
0: No. Barlow drove me out of Hong Kong, but I shall meet him here. He shall learn who is the stronger.
2: But Tipo is on his side. And once we start fighting, the Tibetan government will also aid him.
0: That will avail nothing against me. Many men will answer my call, Quan Wu. My spies have done their work well. Gold speaks loudly in the ears of these ignorant peasants. They will work for whoever pays them.
2: I am not so sure. Tibetans are very honorable.
0: Human beings are alike the world over. Every man has his price.
2: Then what are we to do? How can we stop the attack on the Pass of the Iron Dagger? If Barlow comes here tonight or tomorrow, the lower rooms will be filled with slaves. We cannot get rid of them immediately.
0: Barlow will not leave Searing's house until Dunlap returns with Chief Tipo.
2: Yes?
0: Dunlap is never going to return.
2: How can you prevent that?
0: You are going to fly there with the pilot who flew you to Tengri Nor. After Dunlap has picked up Tipo and is well on his way back, your pilot will attack the secret police plane and, under your directions, cause it to crash.
2: But must I be there, Master? In such a fight, perhaps our plane will be the one to crash.
10: That is why I want you in it, Quan Wu. You'll be careful that such a thing will not happen if your life is involved. And Dunlap must never return from Black Pass.
11: Yes, Master, I understand. I shall prepare to leave immediately.
10: I shall order the pilot to time his departure so that you will meet Dunlap on his return flight.
11: Very well. And what of the slave transfer here?
10: I shall take care of that. Shall go on as usual. Meanwhile, I'm going to send out a call for all my operators in this province.
11: A call? You mean they will gather here?
10: Yes. And when Clint Barlow tires of waiting for Dunlap's return and decides to attack the castle without him, he and his friends will find a hearty welcome awaiting them. My hospitality shall be so great that they shall never leave the pass of the Iron Dagger again.

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1: Top.
0: Lovely, isn't it? Mm. And as anyone can see, every bar is chunky.
1: Magic.
2: Yeah.
0: That's because there's a glass and a half of full cream milk in every half pound. That's why, sir, nothing tastes nicer.

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0: This is Arch Obler bringing you another in our series of stories of the unusual. And once again, we caution you, these lights-out stories are definitely not for the timid soul. 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
1: And now, Profits Unlimited.
2: It just doesn't make sense.
3: Don't it, miss?
2: But why don't you row me there?
3: I told you, miss, no boat can get past the reef.
2: But surely my grandfather can afford a power boat.
3: Last one sank 5 years ago.
2: Then why doesn't it... Oh, what's the use of asking any more questions? I've asked and I've asked, and every answer just gets me more mixed up than I was before.
3: It's all very simple, miss.
2: Simple?
3: All just a question of money.
2: What do you mean, money?
3: 10 generations the Cordes have lived and died on the island. It's all just a matter of money.
2: But my father...
3: Yes, yes, all but your father. He was the one they called the fool.
2: Mr. Williams, I don't think you've any right...
3: It isn't a matter of right or wrong, miss. It's what they said.
2: How much farther is there to go? I can't see.
3: Yes, mist is always heavy this time of morning. You'll be there soon enough. It's all a matter of money.
2: Oh, why don't you talk words that mean something? You're like my father was. We could talk perfectly sanely about anything in the world, but the moment I spoke about the island and my ancestors, well, then there wasn't any clarity or logic anymore. Why don't you tell me what it's all about?
3: Nothing to tell you that you won't know when we get there.
2: But tell me something.
3: Sun's rising, Mr. List.
2: Look, Mr. Williams, for 15 years, ever since I've been old enough to know what it's all about, I've been trying to get some information about my family. All I know is that for generations, the Cordes have lived on this island. While my father was alive, I could never come here. But now he's dead, and I'm here, and I've got to know something about them, anything. Yes, so that when I meet my grandfather, I'll know a little of what it's all about. Please, tell me.
3: It's all a matter...
2: Don't say that again. Tell me something that means something to me. Growing in the middle of nowhere, I tell you...
3: Wait, miss.
2: Wait? What?
3: Ahead. If you just look ahead of you.
2: Land.
3: Island always comes sun-like out of the water.
2: So many trees.
3: They're always green.
2: You're not rowing, yet we move.
3: Always a current.
2: I've waited so long to get here.
3: Aye.
2: We're moving so swiftly. Why, there's a landing pier.
3: Aye. Hold on. We'll bump. Now, I'll hold it. Fuel jump.
2: All right.
3: You stand there, please. Wait for me.
2: Yes. No one here. My grandfather, where is he?
3: Are you afraid already?
2: Afraid? Why should I? Of course I'm not. But they knew I was coming here. My grandfather, why isn't he...
3: Through the trees. Look. You want clear answers. There's one of them.
2: Chimneys. Smoke. Factories. Yes, they are factories, aren't they?
3: Aye.
2: But factories here.
3: Stood there for 10 generations.
2: But on an island in the middle of... Why here?
3: It's all a matter of money.
2: What? Tell me.
3: 330 years ago, Pierre Corday came to this island and built them up.
2: But why here?
3: I'm telling you. I've been telling you all along. A matter of money. You know what money is. Well, it's been the day and the night and the sun and the moon of your family for as long as there's been one of you. Money, aye, and here was the making of it, and the horror of it.
2: But why?
3: Let me tell you, you wanted to know. Let me tell you quick. His profits weren't big enough, Pierre Corday thought to himself. And the trouble was with the men in the factories. He decided they wanted too much. Oh, it was the men at the machines who were to blame. He could find a place where only he'd be the boss, where there'd be no investigators and boards of arbitration, and then he'd tell the men what to do, and they'd do it, and up with the profits and out with the headaches in an island. Aye, a private island, that was the answer.
2: And this was it?
3: Aye. It. Beyond the jurisdiction of any man but one of the name of Corday. So here he moved his factories, machine after machine, and when everything was set up, he sent out to the places where men walked the streets looking for work, and he said, "Listen to me, you single ones. You're hungry, so listen to me. I have a place where there's work for you. Easy work. Work at the machines. You sit all day. You don't have to think. The machines think for you. Just sit all day and do the same thing over and over and over. I'll pay you well, and I'll pay you regular. Aye, a life job if you do what I say all your lives."
2: And men came here?
3: Aye. Why not? 500 fit ones, all set for life jobs in the factories of Pierre Corday. Came here 330 years ago.
2: But why is there smoke coming out of the factories now?
3: 500 of them. And they sat down at the machines and started working, and Pierre Corday brought women for him to mate with, and Mike Kim was with them. And the machines started turning.
2: But the factories, they're still working. Why?
3: Listen, you wanted me to tell you, so listen. Listen to the rest. 330 years ago, and each had his own bit of work at the machines. One to press a lever here, and the other to turn a screw here. Same work hour after hour, day after day. The months went by, and the profits kept on coming in. But some of them began to get tired of it, tired of the machines. Fools they were from the start. Pierre Corday picked them that way. Still, they got tired. They wanted to get back to the change in life of the rest of the world. Give us hunger, they said, but give us change. They said that, aye. But they didn't get what they wanted.
2: Then why didn't they go away?
3: Where? To drown in the sea? Some did.
2: Then why didn't they rebel?
3: Aye, and some did that. And died for the trying.
2: Died?
3: Aye. They say that of the 500 men who came here at the end of 2 years, half of them had fattened the sharks in the harbor.
2: It isn't possible.
3: Aye, it all isn't possible. An island in the middle of nowhere with spinning machines and men at them. None of it's possible. But here it is. 330 years old and still the same as it was.
2: Tell me, you mean in those factories that... What? What?
3: Watch.
2: People. Marching. Who are they?
3: 10th generation of them Pierre Corday brought and kept here.
2: The way they walk. Heads down. Arms hanging. Men like... My grandfather. Take me to him.
3: Take you to him?
2: Yes, take me to my grandfather.
3: Grandfather's dead.
2: Dead?
3: The island and they belong to you. Believe?
2: His grave is so new.
3: 2 weeks. I buried him myself.
2: Did he send for me before he...
3: No, it was me.
2: You?
3: Me. I knew that you were the last one of them left, and I wanted you here.
2: But why?
3: I said it, didn't I? You're the last Corday. 330 years, and you're the last.
2: Why is the factory working so late?
3: It's the second shift. There are 2 a day.
2: All night?
3: Aye.
2: But why?
3: It's been that way for 330 years.
2: It's not true, none of it.
3: No?
2: I won't listen to you anymore.
3: Wait. Wait. Where are you going, girl?
2: Down there.
3: You can't go there now.
2: I'm going to the factory. Talk to them. Find out the truth.
3: All right. Find out for yourself. I want you to do that. Aye. Talk to them. Talk to them. Talk to them.
2: Row on row of men and women and children.
3: Aye, why not the children? The more hands, the more production. That was the law of the Cordays, the law of the island.
2: Their faces empty.
3: Machines do the thinking.
2: But they sit so quietly, not talking, none of them. Williams, why is this? Crouching over the tools like animals. Are they always like this?
3: The whistles blow, they eat. When it blows again, they march back to the barracks behind the factory.
2: Barracks?
3: Aye. Barracks, kennels, name it what you want. That's where they live. Live until after 12 hours, the whistle calls them back to work.
2: But the children...
3: I told you, the children do like the rest. They work as soon as they can walk. It's been the law of the Cordays for over 300 years without change. It's the only law they know. Look at this worker, Miss Corday. Look at him, I tell you.
2: What's he making?
3: Look at his face. Lovely thing, ain't it? And his blood is the same as their blood, mixed together all through the factory. Look at them, Miss Corday. Yours, I tell you. Yours, all yours. Sit here at the machines until the flesh rots in their bones and they drop in their places. You inherit from 1,000 of them. Makes you proud of your inheritance.
2: What is he making?
3: What's it matter what they're making? The things they're making ain't been shipped from this island in 100 years.
2: What?
3: Aye, for 100 years they've been at the machines, but it's like a dog chasing his tail without beginning and end. What comes out of the last machine's brought back to the first machine and broken up and started all over again.
2: Why don't they stop?
3: Stop, stop. How can you stop a rhythm that's been in the blood for 10 generations?
2: Why don't they talk?
3: Ah, you're scared now, Miss Carter.
2: They'll talk to me. Of course they will. This one. This one. This one. This one. You. I beg your pardon. Would you stop work a moment and talk to me? I said, would you stop work a moment and talk to me? Williams, doesn't he hear me?
3: Easy.
2: Then why doesn't he even turn his head?
3: Not him. Not any of them.
2: I don't believe you. This woman. She'll... Lady, would you please stop work and talk to me?
3: Scared to look at him.
2: Lady, talk to me. I'm Dale Corday.
3: I scared all right.
2: I insist that you talk to me. Doesn't answer.
3: I told you, not while they work. All your family bred them right.
2: Bred?
3: Yes. Yes, like you breed dogs the way you want them. Yes, for 330 years, bred to sit and work and no nonsense. Never to talk up to the right, just sit and work the way they're told. You stand there looking at me and you don't believe me, do you? Well, try to get them to stop work. Try to get them to say something to you. Try to get them to act like human beings. Well, they're not human beings. They're workers. Yes, workers for the family of Corday. And what are you going to do about it?
2: Don't be afraid of me.
4: Who?
2: You. I'm Dale Corday.
4: Corday. Boss.
2: Please don't tremble. What's your name?
4: Joseph.
2: Joseph what?
4: Joseph.
2: Do you like it here? Like
4: work here. No complaints. Like work here. No complaints.
2: No, stop. They taught you that very well, didn't they?
4: Like work here. No complaints.
2: Wouldn't you like to leave this place? Sail away across the sea.
4: Like work here. No complaints.
2: Don't keep saying that. You don't understand what you say, do you? Look at me. Lift your face. Wouldn't you like to leave the factory and do what you please?
4: Like work here.
2: You've got to understand. You've got to talk to me. Well, you're the only one I see that has anything in the face. Oh, Joseph, look at me. No, don't hang your head. Look at me. I'm your friend. I want to know about you. Don't be afraid. Talk to me. That pretty flower in your hair, what is it? The flower, what's it called? What's its name?
4: Joseph.
2: It's very pretty. What do you do in the factory, Joseph? What is your work?
4: Like to work here. No complaints.
2: Yes. Would you like to take a walk with me?
4: Walk?
2: Yes, through the valley and show me the flowers.
4: No walk.
2: Why not?
4: We're so close soon. Walk begin.
2: And you don't have to work if you don't want to. Come on.
4: No. We're so close soon.
2: But I tell you it's all right. You don't have to
4: go.
2: No,
4: I go.
2: But I want you to stay here. You will stay here.
4: No, let Joe go.
2: You'll stay here and talk to me. You'll stay here. I'm only trying to help you. It's don't look out.
4: Dolly.
3: Well, now you'd believe I told you what would happen.
2: Oh, she bit me. Like an animal.
3: When the whistle blows, they go to work. It's in their blood.
2: In their blood. I've had enough of that talk.
3: And what are you going to do about it?
2: Close the factory.
3: What?
2: Yes, close them, lock them, shut them out. You say the rhythm of the factory's in their blood. All right, I'll stop it. You hear me, Williams? You'll close the factory tonight. Well,
3: it's done.
2: Good. Tomorrow, you'll start me back to the mainland. I'll make arrangements to get those people off of here.
3: Will you now?
2: You're breathing so heavily.
3: As soon as I locked the doors, I ran back all the way.
2: Why?
3: I wanted to see your face.
2: Why?
3: I wanted to see your face after the whistle blows.
2: Whistle?
3: Aye, it'll blow just as always.
2: But I told you to...
3: And I did. I locked the factory, shut the big doors and threw the bolts, but the whistle's at the powerhouse and some of them are always there. Aye, the whistle will blow and they'll march to work.
2: But they won't get in.
3: Aye, here they come.
2: You'll start me to the mainland very early tomorrow, Williams.
3: It's a long way.
2: I know it. But it's got to be done.
3: Too long a way.
2: You the sail. Tonight I'm putting an end to their marching. Tomorrow I'll... What's that? Williams, don't you hear?
3: I hear it.
2: It's from the factory.
3: Aye.
2: As if they were breaking down the door.
3: Aye.
2: Yes, that's what they're doing. Williams, don't stand there. Go stop them. Tell them the factory's closed forever. Tell them it's ended.
3: Go tell them yourself. They've broken in. Gone back to work.
2: People, stop working and listen to me. Stop working, I tell you. I've got to talk to you. I've got to tell you important things. A little while ago, you broke down the door, but that was because you didn't understand what I was trying to do. And now I want to tell you, so listen to me. My name is Corday, and this factory and an island and everything on it is my inheritance. And I want to close this factory because I want to help you. Help you to begin to live like human beings. Living means books to be read, full of new excitement and understanding. And wonderful music to be played and listened to. And the enjoyment of your homes and conversation and friendship. But now you're not listening to me. None of you. People, listen. Why won't you come away from your machine? Why won't you stop them? I want to help you. Listen to me, please. Just listen to me. Listen to me. All right, then. You'll listen to this. I'm going to burn the factory down. You hear me? If that's the only way to stop you, I'm going to burn it down. Burn it! Burn it! Burn it! Burn it! Burn it! Burn it!
3: It's a good sea this morning for sailing.
2: Have you everything aboard?
3: Aye.
2: Is there only some way to communicate to the mainland without going there?
3: There's none.
2: What time is it?
3: Almost 7.
2: And we go when the tide changes?
3: Aye. Wind's freshening.
2: Listen. Listen on the wind. You hear it?
3: I hear.
2: What?
3: What do you think? It's them.
2: For 2 days. Never even going home.
3: I heard you say you'd burn it and they're afraid.
2: Afraid I'd burn their cage and so they stay there watching. Watching. One shift works and the other watches.
3: That's how it is. But not their cage alone, Miss Corday.
2: What do you mean?
3: I mean, it's yours.
2: What?
3: One boat on the island. This. And in a couple of minutes more, it won't be here.
2: What are you talking about? You and I are going...
3: That's where you haven't got it straight, Miss Corday. Going, yes, but only me.
2: I've wanted to ask you this for days now. Why are you always trying to frighten me?
3: Now I've done it.
2: Turning, we'd better... The tide...
3: Huh?
2: The go.
3: Yes, I've scared you now, haven't I? Well, say it. Say it. Now, you don't have to. It's in your eyes. Just the thought of being left here with them year after year, nothing but them. Ah, it's enough to turn the inside of you white, ain't it? Why do you think I sent for you? I'll tell you, and I'll tell you quick, and then I'm off to sea. I sent for you because I'm a man born different from all the rest of you here. There were 3 kinds, workers, servants, and you, Cordays. Well, servant I was, but in the morning of me, a piece of hate got in my heart, and it kept growing through the years. I mean, it's more than I am. A hate for a name and the sound of the name and those that have it, Corday. Well, you're the last of them, and here you'll stay with the sound of them and the sound of the factory grinding in your ears until you're as old as I am, and I hate the Pierre Corday and the rest of his kind is as old as mine is. This is your inheritance. An island and a factory and 1,000 perfect workmen who never want anything for themselves except the bit of food they grow. Who sit at your machines until they rot and die. A perfect inheritance for a Corday. I'll leave it all for you until you rot and die.
2: Williams, come back. You don't understand these people. I want to... Williams! You cry. Me... Joe. Me. Dad. What are you...
4: We're so slow. Me no work.
2: Why?
4: Me want... show you flower.
2: Oh, my dear.
4: You cry.
2: No. No, I'm not crying. There isn't time. I've so much to tell you. You first, and then the others. One by one.
4: You talk.
2: First, I want to tell you freedom. Say it. Freedom.
4: Freedom.
2: 300 years ago, my people and your people gave it up. My people wanted profits, but they lost their freedom to the machinery they set up to give them those profits. Your people wanted the security of a bare existence, and so, too, gave up their rights as men to the machinery of profit. But now we've got to win that freedom back again for all of us.
4: Freedom.
2: Come. We'll go to them. I've so much to try and tell them. Things that I understand now. That freedom is the essence of the good life for all men. And that security without freedom is a sham which turns men into regiments of less than men. I've so much to tell them. So much to tell them.

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0: Listen. The bell has been tolling since the procession began. Since sundown, its dismal clang has beat upon the town, rung upon it like hammer upon anvil, tolling for the damned. They are bearing the mantle of Lady Eleanor to be publicly burned. And from where I stand, here in the dim cemetery above my own grave, I can see the procession moving slowly through the street. George Helwys is at the head. Behind him, upon a litter, gleams the magnificent mantle. How many eyes, sick with disease, watch this procession? How many dead, like myself, listen to the tread of their feet? How many recall the events that led to this feverish evening in spring? It begins when these dead walked and these diseased laughed. It begins in her uncle's, the governor's mansion, in the room with a great mirror. The chandelier was ablaze with candles. And she stood there, the Lady Eleanor, gazing at herself in the mirror. Behind her sat George Helwys, her fiancé.
1: You've stared at your image in the glass a long time, Ellen.
2: Yes, I have.
1: The vanity of women. Are you dissatisfied at what you see, my love?
2: Are you, George?
1: Oh, am I dissatisfied with the lovely summer's day? But come, come, look at me. I'm by far the more eloquent mirror. That one is silent, while I proclaim the beauty I see.
2: Yet the real mirror is more honest, for it shows me as I really am.
1: Then I am its voice.
2: A man's voice.
1: And a lover's.
2: Yet I am not satisfied. I am but another weed in the garden.
1: What is it, milady? You stare so earnestly at yourself.
2: Oh, do I? I've only been imagining how I shall look in my new mantle, George.
1: Oh, the mantle again.
2: It is beautiful. Nothing like it has ever been seen. It is woven and stitched as if it were the work of gods.
1: Or the work of devils.
2: Are you listening to foolish tales, George?
1: I do not know whether they are foolish tales, Ellen. I do know, though, that there is something uncanny about your seamstress, Mrs. Willows. True, she has cause for being half mad, bedridden all these years, but it's something else. There have been hints and outright accusations about it.
2: Such as?
1: That she is in league with the devil.
2: Oh.
1: Yes, laugh, milady. Call it schoolboy fears or what you will. Nonetheless, I am a God-fearing man, and I do not trust her.
2: What would you have me do, George?
1: Do not take the mantle, Ellen. Do not wear it. Do not ever go to Mrs. Willows again.
2: I am going for it this day. In fact, I am going now. Will you accompany me?
1: You will not listen to me.
2: No.
1: All right, then. I will go with you. Now. She doesn't answer, Ellen.
2: She might be sleeping. Open the door. We'll wake her.
1: It's dim. I cannot see anything.
3: Oh, here. Here, my fine birds. In the bed, see? Mrs. Willows never gets up to leave her work. No, she's laid here and stitched a proper winding sheet all these years.
2: It's I, Lady Eleanor, Mrs. Willows. I've come for a...
3: A mantle. A special mantle.
2: Yes.
3: A covering fit for a queen. Isn't it pretty? Look at it. The devil never had one lovelier.
2: Well, I cannot see well. It's so dim.
3: Then open the shutters. Open them up, young man.
1: Yes, yes, of course.
3: Would you have your lady miss her treasure in the dark?
2: Oh, it's beautiful. Beautiful.
3: Yes, look at it.
2: Oh.
3: It lies like a royal beast across my lap. Blood red with cunning gold, eh? I've stitched all a madman learns into it. Aye, all a sick bed teaches.
2: Is it finished?
3: You'll wear it then. Still hot from my fingers, eh? That's courage, my bird. Yes, yes, it's done. Every last stitch in proper place. Oh, it wants to go to you. I can feel it stirring beneath my fingers.
2: Oh.
3: Patience, patience. I've also waited a long time. Patience.
1: Eleanor.
3: Come, put it on, my lady. Put it on. and gaze at yourself in my mirror. Over there. Let me look upon you both. I've the soul of an artist.
1: Ellen, don't.
2: I've never seen such a beautiful thing. Never.
3: Take it. That's it, my beauty. Fasten the clasp now. Quickly. And look. Oh. You've never seen a beauty now, have you? Oh. It turns a pretty girl into an imperious queen, doesn't it? Yes. Yes, my mantle has a royal gift to offer. Empires are sacked for beauty such as yours now. You have power and regal pride. The clock is running down. Is it time, Master? Tick.
1: Ellen, take it off. It's cursed.

0: cast it on. We've an air, master. An air. Tick, tock. Tick.
1: She's dead. Dead.
2: Ah. The mantle is beautiful. Beautiful.
3: Her beauty was an incredible thing now. Haughty and commanding as a goddess's. But when she wrapped herself in the mantle, she wrapped herself in a cold and terrible pride. For all at once, she changed. Scorn for ordinary mortals reared itself beside her majesty, and people cursed her and her mantle. All love was frozen in her. Now she looked upon George Helwys with contemptuous eyes. One day he came to the governor's mansion. He arrived when the Lady Eleanor was in the garden, surrounded by Dr. Clark, Captain Langland, and Mr. Roberts, the schoolteacher.
0: No doubt you do find it strange, Mr. Roberts.
4: I had only thought it curious, milady. I meant nothing.
5: I do, Ellen. I haven't seen the young man about for some time. An old sentimentalist notice such things.
0: I am not flattered by your interest, Doctor.
1: Who is this young man you speak of?
0: An epitaph, Captain Langland. I'm afraid you never met its subject. Shall we speak of other things?
6: Milady.
0: Yes?
6: Begging your pardon, milady, but there's a gentleman in the hall.
0: Who is it?
6: Master George, ma'am.
0: The devil, tell him I'm away. Well, Doctor, how are your sentiments faring now? Are you still here?
6: Excuse me, ma'am, but he knows you're here. He's seen you through the window.
0: You fool! Did you let him? Ah, well. You must excuse me, gentlemen. I've a ghost to be laid away.
7: Surely, yes.
1: Ellen.
0: Yes?
1: It wasn't easy for me to come here. I'm not one to bear the role of a turned-out dog gracefully.
0: Is that how you picture yourself?
1: Yes, that and sometimes more. Ah, have you no pity left? Throw off the mantle, Ellen. Burn it. It's turned you into a marble statue, a soulless being. Burn it, Ellen.
0: The door, Mr. Helwys, is behind you.
1: There's still time yet. Let our love consume it. Burn the mantle.
0: Listen to me, and listen well. We are as far apart as the mountaintops are from the bottom of the sea, as the sky from the earth, as the living from the dead. All that you stand for, goodness and pious love and humility, is hateful to me. I will have none of this kind of human groveling.
1: Ellen.
0: Your kind would believe a garden patch a paradise. I demand empire. You would creep along with pious caution while I will leap the world. I will have grapes in the dead of winter. I will command the trees' greenery to stand firm against the winter. I will hear nightingales and larks in the desert. Power, power, I shall be cloaked in it. All nature will perform for me while you grovel in the dust. Get away from me.
1: What is the mantle made of you, Ellen?
0: Your enemy, Mr. Helwys. Your deadly enemy.
3: The desire for power grows like a malignant cancer in the body. And as the days went by, the name of Lady Eleanor became a hateful one amongst the people. More and more she withdrew from them, keeping regally aloof, like some cold and isolated tower. Even upon the night of her uncle's, the governor's reception, she stood apart from the throng, imperious, her mantle ruby red and gleaming upon her shoulders.
8: You are looking extraordinarily beautiful tonight, milady.
0: Hmm? What were you saying, Captain?
8: That you are beautiful tonight, milady. Don't you think so, Doctor?
0: Is it time yet?
8: Time?
0: The devil, I mean, what time is it?
8: Oh, it's 9 o'clock, milady. Are you expecting someone?
0: I don't know. The evening is unbearably long. What time did you say, Captain?
8: Nine o'clock, milady.
0: Is that all? He drives a rusty chariot. Well, who is here tonight?
8: Why, everyone, milady. Without much trouble, I can see the King's Commission, Lord and Lady Rothcliffe, Sir John, and many others.
5: And George Helwys.
0: Where?
1: Behind you, milady.
0: What are you doing here?
1: Listen to me, Ellen. It's not too late. Drink this wine. Drink from this goblet and pass it amongst the guests.
5: Good Lord, it's a communion vessel.
1: Yes. It's holy wine, Ellen. Holy. You must believe me. Drink and let others sip from the same cup. Let them see that you are not withdrawn from all human love. Drink and we will burn the mantle.
0: Go amongst the cowards for your converts, Mr. Helwys. Win over the inglorious meek.

0: I repeat, I shall wear an empire for a diadem in my hair.
1: You must drink, Ellen, you must.
2: The wine may be poisoned. Seize him.
1: Don't be ridiculous.
0: You clumsy ass. You've splattered my mantle. I'll have you beaten to a pulp.
1: What's the matter,
3: Ellen?
0: A chair. Quickly. A chair.
1: Cast the mantle from you, Ellen.
0: I'm dizzy. Doctor.
3: Yes, Ellen.
0: Doctor. Oh, Doctor, I must not die. I must not. You must help me.
4: She's fainted. Oh,
5: let me help lift.
1: Yes, come on.
4: The mantle.
1: What?
4: Look. It glows like a thing alive. Like a thing alive.

0: The plague began on that night, and its first victim was Captain Langland. Then, inexorably, it moved through the town, leaving, like an invading army, a path of ruin. Each house had its tears, and each house rang with the curses for Lady Eleanor. She and she alone had provoked God's anger, they said. But was it his anger? Was it? Miraculously, Dr. Clark remained untouched by the disease that seized the town. And all day long, he moved in and out of sick rooms, a gray-haired, weary man. He would not rest in spite of the urgent pleas of his housekeeper.
1: But you cannot go on like this, Doctor.
2: Only the dead have the privilege of resting, Mrs. Burns.
1: Well, at least eat the food I cook for you. You'll be in the churchyard yourself in no time.
2: If you can find room for me there. A half dozen funerals passed me in the street today, and no one was weeping. No one has tears left anymore. And still the bell goes on tolling.
1: It's her mantle.
2: Eh?
1: Yes, she and her cursed mantle. Has the plague struck her? Her skin's still lily white, I'll warrant. The Lady Eleanor. The devil's lady.
2: Nonsense, Mrs. Barnes.
1: Oh, I know. You and your books of science. Begging your pardon, Doctor, but there's a lot that's not in your books.
2: Mrs. Burns, I... Who is it?
1: I'll go see.
3: Doctor, it's I, Sarah. Mr. Roberts, a schoolteacher. He's fainted and the fever's burning him.
2: When did this happen?
3: But this afternoon, sir.
2: Mrs. Burns, get me my bag.
1: But your meal, Doctor. You've had no lunch this day, I'm sure.
2: True, but James Roberts might not have breakfast tomorrow. He has much less time than I. Much less, Mrs. Burns. Much less.
4: Is that you, Doctor?
2: Aye, James. It's I.
4: Oh, good. There's a great deal to say. It's hot. Open a window, Sarah. Open one.
2: Don't twist so, James. You can open a window, Sarah.
4: A lot to say, Doctor. A lot. He's claiming his bill now, Doctor. A goodly sum.
2: Who is?
4: The Horn gentleman. The Lady Eleanor's banker. You know. Credit. Unearthly beauty. Cost lives.
2: Has this nonsense gotten you too, James?
4: Doctor.
2: Yes?
4: Doctor, is there a bell tolling?
2: Aye, James.
4: There's nothing you can do to stop it, is there? Oh, it makes such a dismal clang.
2: No, nothing.
4: Doctor, listen to me. I've been speaking with George Helwes. Burn the mantle. Go to her room and seize it. For the contagion is there.
2: James, be still.
4: No, you must listen. You can go there. You're a doctor.
2: I am also a man of science.
4: That is inadequate now. You must burn it. Doctor?
2: Yes? James. James. Sarah. The window. You can shut it now. He's dead. Dead.
0: He came downstairs to the street again. An old man with exhausted eyes. There was a funeral passing. A half dozen mourners bearing a small casket. He turned and began walking away. Suddenly he heard a voice calling.
4: Doctor! Dr. Clark!
0: He stopped. Dr.
4: Clark!
0: And turned back. There was a man running toward him. Another one, thought the doctor. Another one.
2: Well, who is it now?
4: The Lady Eleanor.
2: What?
5: She seemed well enough this morning, Doctor.
2: If you will permit me, sir, I'll go up.
5: Yes, do. Oh, here, wait, I'll walk with you. Doctor.
2: Yes, Your Excellency.
5: I'm not an ignorant nor a credulous sort of a man. And I have the utmost contempt for superstition, but the mantle. I don't carry foolish tales about either, Doctor. But I've heard some, well, and...
2: That the mantle is cursed, Your Excellency?
5: Aye, that's it in a nutshell. Nonsense of that kind. I don't like it. What's that?
2: George Helwes.
5: Well, what are you doing in this house, Master Helwes? What do you want?
6: Her. Look.
5: A red banner of the epidemic.
6: Yes, for her.
2: Are you mad, George? Will you make a mockery of the poor girl's suffering?
6: Death and disease are in the form of Lady Eleanor. And I am their banner bearer.
2: Now, George, listen to me. We were friends in better days. You shared some confidences with me.
7: I know how you loved her. I promise to do all in my power to save the Lady Eleanor, but you must not go near her.
6: Save her? She whose very breath breathes a poison in the air? Whose mantle has shaken death and pestilence upon us? Never was so great a curse visited upon this land as the Lady Eleanor.
4: How dare you, sir? Get out!
6: I must see the queen in her awful beauty of the pestilence. I must see God's work. She challenged his order. She raised her will like a host of spears against him. And like the fallen angel, she has been cast down. I must see the Black Queen.
7: Will seeing her help?
6: As water to the thirsty. As succor to the abandoned.
7: Give me your hand, George. I will take you to her chamber. Here. Here is her chamber, George. Open the door and go in.
6: It's dim. I do not see her.
7: Call her.
6: But, Lady Eleanor. Ellen. Ellen. She doesn't answer.
7: Enter. Enter and keep calling.
6: Ellen. It's I, George Helwys. Can you hear me?
1: Water. A drop of water. My throat is burning. Water on the table.
6: In a moment. Here. Here, drink it.
1: Who are you?
6: George Helwys, Ellen.
1: The scavengers gather. Go away. I am not dead yet.
6: Where is the mantle, Ellen? Ellen.
1: These are the grapes that I have gathered in winter. This the empire glittering in my hair. I have been trapped.
6: Where is it, Ellen?
1: She lied, George. She lied. She said that power would be mine. That glory would be mine. That I would be an imperial queen on earth. A royal consort. A shining evening star. But she did not say death's consort. No. No, she did not say that.
6: Have you hidden it, Ellen?
1: All men were her enemies. And through me, she struck back at them. I was the gatekeeper, George. The gatekeeper.
6: Ellen, the mantle.
1: What? What did you say?
6: The mantle. Where is it?
1: Oh, it's here. Around me. I am wearing it.
6: Ellen.
1: This is royal dying, my man. All queens take their glory to the grave with them. And the prisoner is buried in his chains.
6: No, Ellen, no.
1: And you are all avenged by it. My bit of splendor is almost done. They will ask for the crown jewels back, and I will go out through the servants' entrance.
6: No, Ellen. You will get well. You will.
1: Poor lad. You love the exiled queen still. If there were pity left in me, I would pity you. But as a close friend of the exiled queen, believe me, she is worth no man's love. Water. Water. My throat is burning. Water.
6: Here, oh. Ellen, drink. Drink.
4: George. George.
6: Yes, doctor.
4: Did you see her?
6: Yes. I did.
4: And is she... What are you carrying there across your arm, George? What is it?
6: The mantle, doctor. The mantle.
0: The procession is almost there. They'll burn the mantle before the province house and let the wind take command of the ashes. From where I stand, beside my own grave... My own tombstone. I can see George Helwys entering the square. His mouth is working as if he was shouting, but I do not hear the words. There. They've lowered the litter with a mantle now, and they're building a funeral pyre. About the square strides George Helwys, waving his crimson banner aloft. He stalks the living like death himself. They're finished. There. Someone's coming forward with a blazing torch.
6: and flings it. Leap, flame, leap.
0: A wall of fire has leaped up about the mantle, enveloping it. A ruddy glare glows on the walls of houses, on people's faces, and on the blood-red banner in George's hand. And it is done. Done. The mantle is consumed. Listen. The bell has stopped tolling.

From the time-worn pages of the past, we have brought to you the story, The Curse of the Mantle. Bellkeeper, toll the bell.

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0: faithful Filipino valet, Cato, Britt Reed, daring young publisher, matches wits with racketeers and saboteurs, risking his life that criminals and enemy spies will feel the weight of the law by the sting of the Green Hornet.
1: And now, the Green Hornet strikes again.
2: Business, Casey. Look at the crowds around all the different stands.
3: There's a wax museum and a shooting gallery. Was it always so crowded here, Lowry?
2: Yeah, well, all season. People come down here to go swimming on the beach, and they wander around evenings taking in all the excitement. Hey, don't tell me you've never been here before.
3: First time. Cross my heart. I was meant to, but after leaving a newspaper, well, you know how it is.
2: Mm, even us newspaper hounds get a day off once in a while.
3: Anyhow, Mr. Reed suggested I come out here with you, so here we are.
2: Yep, with orders to see how all these carnival concessions are going.
3: Why did Mr. Reed want me to go? I'm a secretary, not a reporter.
2: So we'd look like the rest of them. A couple out for a good time.
3: Mr. Lowry.
2: Oh, here's the roller coaster, Casey. What do you think of it?
3: It's awfully high, isn't it?
4: And join the fun ride, the Devil Dipper, only 50 cents, half a dollar, the fastest, biggest roller coaster in the world.
2: How about a brother, you and a lady friend, car leaving right now.
5: Like to drive, Casey?
3: No, thanks. Not me, Lowry.
2: Why not?
5: You're a lady there ain't nothing to worry about.
3: It doesn't look safe. Why, every time a car goes around that curve there, the whole support seems to shake.
5: That's the way it's built, lady. Vibration can't have it rigid.
3: Yes, but so much.
5: Safe with the ground you stand on, lady. Absolutely safe. Come on, get aboard the Devil Dipper. Tickets, brother?
2: Well, the lady says no. I guess you'll lose the sale.
3: Come on, Lowry. Let's see what's further along.
2: Okay.
4: All right, the Devil Dipper, folks. Build that deal.
2: What's the matter with you, Casey?
3: Now, don't you start calling me a baby because I didn't want to ride that roller coaster.
2: Well, the only way for us to get any dope for a feature story is to ride those things.
3: You're the one that writes the stories, not me. Besides, it did take a lot.
2: I didn't notice it. Yeah, but forget it, Casey. There are plenty of people who don't go for roller coasters. How about a hot dog?
3: Okay, thanks.
2: There's a stand right over there.
3: Did you see that roller coaster go past?
2: Yeah, they screech around those turns like nobody's business. Come on. Hey, what's that?
3: It sounded like
2: it was that roller coaster. See it back there at the bottom of that dip?
3: It's sort of dark. This fence, I can't see over it.
2: I can. Looks like the car's jumped the rails.
3: Anyone hurt?
2: I can't tell from here. Come on, back to the entrance.
4: An accident! Accident! It's a roller coaster! Please!
5: Stand back there, folks. Don't crowd around. We ain't let nobody in here.
2: Gangway, coming through here.
5: Stop coming, will you? Do you see it?
2: We ain't let nobody in.
3: I'm right behind you, Lowry.
5: Hey, where do you think you're going?
2: Inside to see that accident.
5: Sorry, brother. Nobody gets past this gate.
3: But people might be hurt.
5: Oh, little car and that's all. Nothing serious.
2: Listen, we're reporters. You can't keep us out.
5: Reporters or whatever you are. Nobody goes in. Them's orders, see?
2: Stay here, Casey. I'll
5: go in.
6: What's the row? Easy does it.
5: Watch this gate and don't let nobody in, officer.
6: Okay.
2: That doesn't go for reporters.
6: Oh, are you a reporter?
3: He's Lowry from the Daily Sentinel.
2: Like, sure, let me in on this. It might be a story.
6: Well, yes, I guess reporters...
5: He stays here. Everyone stays. The Devil Dipper is private property, you understand?
3: Those people who are riding your roller...
5: There's a doctor in there now. You can come in as soon as it's okay. Now, there ain't no story in those
2: like that. Well, for the...
5: How long are we going to have to wait?
6: Well, I hear different. Now, stand back.
5: Stand back, all of you.
6: Stand back!
7: Dear Mr. Reed. Ah, there I go. Getting all tangled up again. Can't like the way Casey makes this here typewriter fly in using all 10 fingers, too. So now he tries again. A new sheet of paper to begin fresh.
2: Casey, the boss is waiting.
7: Oh, hold on there.
3: No, Ashford, you know better than to... What's happened to my typewriter?
2: Yeah, the ribbon's halfway out.
3: And crumpled paper all over the floor. Oh, Ashford, what have you been up to?
7: No, take it easy, Casey. Can I help it if your machine is sold and ramshackle is falling apart?
3: You big ape. It was all right until you got at it.
2: I'm going to use the sledgehammer.
3: This is big enough.
7: No, look here, you two sparkies.
3: I'd tell you plenty if Mr. Reed weren't expecting us.
7: Expecting you? He's never said nothing to me about it.
2: Why should he?
7: Because I'm his bodyguard, that's why. And furthermore, beyond that, I've been told to sit here and keep people out while Casey's been gone.
3: You can stop then. I'm back.
7: Here now, I'm still on duty.
8: Yes?
3: Miss Case, Mr. Reed. Lowry and I are back again.
8: I wasn't expecting you,
2: Hey, hold on there, Cherax, but Mr. Reed doesn't want you.
7: Johnny, I can't understand, Miss Reed, since I get back.
5: Oh, Lowry, close the door. Well, Miss Case, I hear you and Lowry ran into a lot of excitement last night.
3: Yes, we did, Mr. Reed. We've been out all this morning talking to people about it.
2: Maybe she'd rather be a reporter than a secretary, boss. She'd do all right, too.
5: Did you get anything that the Sentinel can use?
2: Boss, we got plenty.
3: You know about the accident last night?
5: Oh, yes, we already had that story in. What I want now is the facts on who's responsible for it.
2: In the bag, Mr. Reed. We got enough to call out the militia and have that roller coaster padlocked.
3: It isn't safe, Mr. Reed.
5: Sure of that? Statement made by the owner after the accident blamed it on the stick that had been lying across the rail.
2: And that's what he said, boss. By the time we got past the cops and took a look, well, they might have fixed things up.
5: What about the safety inspector?
3: That's just it, Mr. Reed. He gave him a clean bill of health on it.
5: Why are you so sure it wasn't really an unfortunate accident?
2: Here's why, boss. These little statements.
5: Were they from some of the injured passengers?
3: No, Mr. Reed. The passengers only knew there was an accident. They didn't know how it happened.
5: Well, I don't
2: These
5: see...
2: statements are from guys who count, boss.
5: Yeah, but I still don't...
2: The guys who built that roller coaster, the contractors. And here's one from one of the roller coaster employees. He worked right there. He knew what went on.
3: We got them this morning.
2: And every one of them signed.
5: Oh, good work. We'll be able to close down that rickety trap immediately. Hello, get me Gunnigan.
2: Shall I do the rewrite on this, boss?
5: Yeah, at once. Miss Case.
3: Yes, Mr. Reed.
5: Take this other phone and call the composing room. Tell them to hold the front page. Gunnigan, for just a moment.
3: Give me composing.
5: Lowry.
2: Yeah?
5: Send Axford in here. Gunnigan, we're starting a campaign against ramshackle amusement concessions.
3: Composing. Hold the front page for a second.
5: Now, that's right. We're going after them hammer and tongs.
7: Here I am, Britt. What's going on?
5: We have enough for a series, Gunnigan. Now, plenty of proof. No, we won't use names yet. No sense in using all our ammunition at once.
7: Ammunition, is it? Who shot who?
3: Oh, expert, hush up.
5: Certainly name the roller coaster. The Devil's Dipper. It's unsafe. Hammer on it. I'll tell the readers we'll have more later. Miss Case, put these statements in an envelope.
3: Yes, Mr. Reed.
7: What can I do, Britt?
5: Axford, you're going to do some bodyguarding.
7: Glory be. You read?
5: No, those papers Miss Case has. You're going to see that nothing happens to them.
7: Oh, no, Reed. That ain't no fit kind of a job for a man like me. I want something important.
5: Well, these papers are plenty important. They're going to make certain that innocent people aren't the victims of another accident like the one that happened last night.
8: The Sentinel get the story, Scanlon?
9: Not from me, Durkin.
8: What about that accident? You told me there was a reporter from the Sentinel at the Devil's Dipper when it crashed.
9: Sure, with a dame, but they didn't get in. I swear it, Durkin.
8: No, Durkin. Let's look at the fact calmly. Calm, huh? You're in as deep as I am, Buckley. You're the inspector who okayed my permit on that roller coaster.
9: Yeah, that's very true. Yeah, and you got plenty for it. A lot of good it's doing us now.
8: This doesn't answer my question. How did the Sentinel get enough information to be so positive?
9: If you read past the headlines, you'd know.
8: Huh?
9: We ain't had a chance.
2: I have. The Sentinel got that information from the contractor and men who built the roller coaster.
9: What?
2: They have statements from them. Furthermore, they have a statement from one of your own employees, Durkin.
8: Do they say that?
2: Oh, not in so many words. This story in the Sentinel is just the beginning, Durkin. It intimates that unless I, as inspector, close down the Devil's Dipper, they have proof and they intend to publish it.
9: So that's why all those reporters outside are hot on the trail. They think the Sentinel's got an exclusive.
8: The Devil's Dipper will not close. That's what I paid you for, Buckley.
2: Relax, please, Durkin. I have this whole situation well figured out.
9: Yeah?
8: You better have.
2: It's very simple. A few threats will take care of these witnesses the Sentinel talks about.
9: Sure, but they got statements, signed statements.
2: And that's where you come in, Scanlon.
9: Yeah?
8: Get to the point, Buckley.
2: If I remember, Scanlon once did a stretch for safecracking.
9: What about it?
2: Simply that I know where those statements are kept. They're being guarded by a man named Axford. He's not very smart.
9: Oh. Well, I get it. I swipe them statements before the Sentinel can use them, huh?
2: Precisely. As for those reporters out there, Durkin, come along. We'll see them together.
8: What are we going to tell them?
2: Leave that to me.
9: Well, there they are.
5: What about that Sentinel yard,
9: yeah,
5: Durkin?
9: What about it?
10: There's Buckley, the inspector. Are you closing them down?
2: Gentlemen, please. The Sentinel newspaper has not only blackened the reputation of Mr. Durkin, but its report has caused him to lose a lot of trade.
9: He'll lose more than that.
5: Who are you?
2: I'm Lowry. The Sentinel's a paper I work for. Is Durkin closing up or isn't he?
5: No. He is not. What's more, as inspector, I can vouch for him. That accident was caused by a stick thrown across the rail by some passerby. Purely unintentional.
2: There'll be a better story than that in the Sentinel tomorrow.
5: Young men,
8: You can tell your employer this. Both Mr. Durkin and I have been libeled. We intend to sue.
2: That's a laugh. Well, we have proof.
8: Then you had better use it. We're suing the Sentinel immediately unless it publishes the retraction.
2: Oh, it's unless, is it?
8: I don't like your tone. Gentlemen, you can notify the editors of your various papers that we are suing the Daily Sentinel. Today, we'll demand $1 million damage. And gentlemen, you may print this, too. Mr. Durkin and I are going to collect it.
0: Late that evening, Scanlon and an accomplice took up their post near Britt Reed's home in the entrance to a dark alley. There they waited until they saw the bulky figure of Mike Axford approaching.
11: There he comes, Mark. You see him crossing the street?
12: You mean that big guy, Scanlon?
11: Hey, he ain't gonna be no pushover. We'll handle him. Buckley sure was right about that guy being a little bit on the dumb side. All I did was send him a telegram to bring them statements to his boss's place, and he falls for it.
12: Now look that way. He's kind of info.
11: That's them, all right. Couldn't be nothing else. Stay here in the shadows. When I talk to him, you know what to do.
12: It's all set.
13: Find me, brother. You got a match?
7: Huh? Darling, that's a fine way to hop out in the dark. And besides, I'm in too much of a hurry to...
12: Ow!
7: Ow! Why, you dirty...
11: Again, Mark. This blood... Ow! I got the envelope. Run for it.
8: That sounds like... Axford. Good Lord, Mike, what happened? Why are you here?
7: Golly, Britt, I've been ambushed. They nabbed the papers. Somebody must have known you told me to bring him here.
8: What?
7: There was 10 of them, Britt, all around me. Hey, tell me this.
8: Mike, I never told you to bring those statements to me.
7: Sure, and I'd have beat them all if they had... What? What is that you said?
8: How long ago did this happen?
7: Golly, you must have told me to come here. Here's your telegram. It's only black and white.
8: Axford, I don't know what's wrong with you. Cato.
14: Yes, Mr. Bitt.
8: Get in the other room, Axford, and lie down. You have a bad bruise in your head.
7: It's beyond me. Oh, he mistook the telegram. It's underhand. That's what it is.
8: Cato, the statements placing the blame for the roller coaster accident are gone, stolen. There's no doubt about who's responsible for that.
14: Mr. Durkin?
8: Oh, that's why Buckley and Durkin were so sure about suing the Daily Sentinel for libel. Without the evidence upon which we based our story, they've got us right where they want us.
14: Very bad, Mr. Bitt.
8: Yeah, there's only one answer. Unless we recover those statements or get new ones from the same witnesses, there's no power on earth that can save us from this libel suit. What's more important, the Devil's Dipper will continue to operate and endanger the lives of hundreds of people.
14: What are you going to do, Mr. Bitt?
8: Call the paper. Get every available man out to try and get new statements from those witnesses. If that fails, Cato...
14: Yes?
8: This may be one more job for the Green Hornet.
1: The Green Hornet continues in just a moment.
0: Now to continue our story. With the evidence against the Devil's Dipper stolen, Britt Reed sent reporters out in an attempt to get their stories on paper a second time. But the attempt was doomed to fail.
2: So that's where we stand, boss. I went to every one of those witnesses after you phoned here to the paper last night.
8: And none of them would repeat his previous statement?
2: Not a one, boss.
8: Yes?
15: Mr. Buckley is here to see you, Mr. Reed.
2: Buckley?
8: Send him in this case, and come in yourself. Bring your notebook.
2: Oh, sure, Patty. That guy's here with a summons sure as I'm a foot high.
8: Well, I can't avoid it forever, Lowry. Well, Buckley, you wanted to see me?
16: I didn't expect you'd be so easy to see.
8: Get to the point.
16: I wanted to have the extreme pleasure of serving you with this summons myself.
8: Don't imagine that you surprised me with this. You're just as crooked as Durkin, Buckley.
16: You can't talk to me like that.
8: No, we know all about you. Durkin runs the Devil's Dipper only because he bribed you to overlook its flimsy construction.
16: You need proof for that, Reed, not talk. Perhaps we should add a slander suit to this one for libel.
8: You deny what you know is true?
16: Your secretary needn't take notes, Reed. I'll do all my talking in court when you answer that summons.
8: Boss, let me take
16: this
8: talk.
16: Summons. Here, Miss Case, file it.
8: In the wastebasket.
17: With pleasure.
16: Well, you are you, Buckley.
8: Open that door, Lowry.
16: Here, what are you... Let go of me. I'll tell
8: you,
16: boss.
8: We're giving you the same treatment your summons got, only instead of the wastebasket...
16: You can't. Outside.
8: Don't show your face around here again, or you'll get the same treatment.
16: What a heave. I'll sue you for a potent battery, Reed. You can't get away with it.
8: Go ahead, try it. Only remember, the Daily Sentinel is going to keep after your rotten racket, libel suit or no libel suit.
0: That
17: evening after Britt Reed arrived at his apartment, he described the situation to Cato, his valet and the only living man to know him as the Green Hornet.
18: Well, that's the story, Cato. The witnesses refused to repeat their evidence. They've been intimidated, threatened.
14: I understand.
18: The Daily Sentinel's being sued for libel. They have no defense. Cato, it's up to us to make sure this crookedness is settled once and for all.
14: Yes, sir.
18: Lowry told me about one of those witnesses, a man named Thomas. He's an attendant at the Devil's Dipper. His job is to inspect the roller coaster after closing time each night.
14: Will you talk?
18: If we get one to repeat his statement, the others will follow. Get the mask and gun, Cato. We'll take the Black Beauty. Tonight, Thomas is going to meet the Green Hornet.

0: Thomas. Hey, Thomas.
1: Yeah? What do you want, gentlemen?
0: Turn off the music. We're closing up the Double Zipper for the night.
2: On a bad take tonight, huh, Durkin?
3: All right, considering how the Sentinel's been talking up that accident.
2: We'll split plenty from that libel suit.
4: Okay, Scanlon. All fixed. Except I gotta make my tour of inspection.
3: Don't bother us with details, Thomas. Go ahead and do your inspecting.
2: And make it snappy, Thomas. Me and Durkin will be waiting over in the shack next to the entrance.
4: I'm going.
3: Thomas.
4: Yeah?
3: Just a little warning. Remember what we told you about any squealing.
2: We took care of that statement you signed for that Sentinel reporter. We got him back, all of them, yours included. And when that libel suit comes up, you keep your lip buttoned about the accident, you understand?
4: I ain't gonna talk.
3: You better not. You know what'll happen if you do.
4: I told you once I wouldn't talk no more. Ain't that enough?
2: Hey, look over there.
3: What?
2: One of the roller coaster cars. It's starting up the slope.
4: Huh?
3: Well, get after it, Thomas. It must have caught on the cable.
4: It's empty. How could it catch?
2: Did that, dog. Go over and get it and snap it up.
4: Can't figure it. Just the cable control must have slipped and pulled the empty car up the grade. This whole Devil's Dipper ought to be junked. Condemned. Rotten equipment all over. Where's that cable lever? There. Shut off. Guess I'll leave that car there till morning. No use.
3: You'll be with it, Thomas.
4: Huh? Who's that? Don't you know this place closed?
3: I'm a special visitor, Thomas.
5: Hey! You're masked! You're the Green Hornet.
3: Right.
5: What are you doing here?
3: I came to see you.
5: Me? For what?
3: You gave a statement to the papers about the accident.
5: They ain't got it now.
3: You might repeat it, Thomas.
5: Not me. I'm doing like Durkin and Scanlon told me to. I'm keeping my mouth shut.
3: Perhaps they don't believe that.
5: Huh?
3: Perhaps Durkin and Scanlon are still afraid you'll talk.
5: Listen, Hornet.
3: As long as you're alive, you're a danger.
5: Durkin and Scanlon wouldn't do nothing like that.
3: How do you know they don't plan to put you out of the way?
5: They said they'd pay me plenty for keeping quiet.
3: And you trust them, eh?
5: I got it.
3: Suppose I tell you they've no intention of paying.
5: You're just...
3: Suppose they want all that money from the libel suit for themselves.
5: They're the kind of guys to do a stunt like that, all right, but... Look here, Hunter. What's your stake in this?
3: Sign this and I'll tell you.
5: What's that?
3: Look at it.
5: Okay. Easy with the gun. I'll look. Hey! This is about the accident.
3: It's a duplicate of the statement you signed.
5: Yeah, I thought they burned it.
3: Not before I got a copy. Sign it.
5: What?
3: You think you can trust Durkin and Scanlon?
5: What's that got to do with signing this?
3: When they know the Green Hornet has your signed statement, what'll happen then?
5: You mean they won't take a chance on doing nothing to me?
3: Exactly. You're safe as long as someone has your statement.
5: Yes, but
3: besides, they'd pay plenty to get it back from the Green Hornet.
5: Say, I never figured that. You're right. You're a smart guy.
3: Sign it.
5: Sure, pal. You and mate, huh? We'll blackmail him for a load of dough. Yeah, that'll teach them guys to threaten me.
3: Here's a pen.
5: Okay. You're on the level, Hornet. You'll split with me.
3: Whatever I get from Durkin and Scanlon, you'll get your share.
5: That's enough for me. There you are.
3: We thought you couldn't be trusted, Thomas.
5: Huh?
3: So you would double-cross us.
5: What the... So that's it. You were testing me. You're in with Scanlon and Durkin.
3: You were warned to keep your mouth shut.
5: Tear it up. Tear up that statement. I won't talk, I swear.
3: It's too late.
5: Don't do it, Hornet. Don't.
3: Take it.
5: No. I can't breathe. You're in with...
6: Give him the gas.
3: I have his statement that it's not enough. He'd say it was signed under threat of force. But now he believes Durkin and Scanlon tried to finish him.
6: Yes, sir.
3: We're making sure he doesn't change his mind. Here, take his feet.
6: Yes, sir. I have them.
3: I got his arm. When he recovers from the effects of the gas, he'll be high up on the Devil's Dipper in that roller coaster car that stalled up above.
6: What for?
3: After we leave him there, I'm going to phone the police. Then we'll take care of Durkin and Scanlon.

0: Creed and Cato carried the unconscious form up the narrow catwalk high above the ground. They deposited Thomas's limp body in the stalled car. Leaving Cato on guard, Britt Reed descended and went to the nearest phone, first removing his green hornet mask.
1: Police department? I'm calling from the amusement park. There's something wrong at the Devil's Dipper. Yes, that's right, the Devil's Dipper. Better get over to Holly.

0: was just thinking, Durkin. What's happened to Thomas? He's been gone a long time.
1: Hey, he has with us. Maybe that car gave him a little more trouble than he figured.
0: Yeah, maybe so. Still, I don't trust that guy.
1: No, he's not going to talk. He knows what'll happen.
0: Why take chances? No sense in letting him out of our sight this late in the game.
1: We already burned that statement he gave to the Sentinel.
0: We can make another one, can't he? Mm. Come on.
1: Perhaps you're right.
0: We'll soon see if he's around or not.
1: Well, there's the car.
0: Yeah, it's still up there. Stalled halfway up to the top of the first ride.
1: Well, that's funny.
0: Look, Duncan. There's someone up there. See, standing up in the car?
1: He's outlined against the sky. Must be
0: Thomas. Another one. Right beside him. See, a little guy. It looks like he's holding a gun on Thomas.
1: You're seeing things, Scanlon. It's too dark to tell for sure.
0: We're going to make sure. Here's the tracks going out. We'll climb up the catwalk.
1: Yes, hurry. Single file.
2: That way's too slow.
1: Get in this car, one of you.
0: Matt!
1: The green phone.
2: Get in this roller coaster.
1: But hurry, you'll get a shot again.
0: Okay, we're quick.
3: That's better. I'll go with you. The cable will carry us up.
0: Now listen, Hornet, what's the idea? We ain't done nothing to you.
1: The roller coaster up ahead. It's moving too.
3: Of course it is. The same cable that lifts this one at the top of the first rise works that one as well. See, it's going over the top now.
0: Hey, one guy got out. He's standing at the top.
3: That ain't Thomas. Thomas is still in that roller coaster. He's getting a free ride along the whole length of your double zipper.
0: Hey, what are you doing?
3: There you are.
1: You're jamming the brakes. We won't be able to stop.
3: Exactly. Once we reach the top of this first incline, this car will follow Thomas's. His brakes are jammed, too.
0: You can't do that.
1: What's the idea?
3: Just making sure neither you nor Thomas will be able to get out before you reach the end of the devil zipper.
0: What are you doing, playing games?
3: Yes, if you must know.
1: Huh?
3: Exactly that, Duncan. You and Scanlon have been playing a game with the public long enough, you and your infernal devil zipper. Now I'm taking a hand in it.
0: You can't.
3: Here's the top, and here's where I get off.
1: I bet you and Thomas figured this.
3: If you want to catch Thomas, you better hurry. He's halfway down already.
1: So here's a little shout. Stop you on your way.
4: They go very fast, Mr. Red.
3: Look at them, Cato. They're already over the first dip and going faster all the time. You fixed the brakes on Thomas's car, as I told you?
4: Yes, sir.
3: Good. Either one of them will stop until they reach the end. Thomas is certain that Scanlon and Durkin have it in for him.
4: He kept saying that, Mr. Red.
3: Seeing him come after him will make him even more afraid. You see them? They're going around that curve now with Durkin and Scanlon about 50 yards behind.
4: Should you go now?
3: Yes, it's high time we were on our way, Cato. But not that way. We'd walk straight into the police.
4: How then?
3: Down the beam. By the time the police get things straightened out, the Green Hornet will be miles away.

0: Here's the devil's dipper. I don't see nothing wrong.
1: This is utterly ridiculous, getting me down to a deserted roller coaster this time of night.
2: Listen, Buckley, didn't a call come into the police saying something was wrong here? And aren't you the safety inspector for the amusement park?
1: Well?
2: Then this is where you ought to be.
1: Sergeant, there's nothing wrong here.
0: Looks like a false alarm right now.
1: Oh, yeah? Look at that.
0: I don't see nothing. Where, Lowry?
2: Up on the roller coaster. Two cars coming around that last curve.
1: Hey, you're right. They'll be at this platform any minute.
3: This is childish.
1: Who'd be riding at this hour?
2: Here comes the first, baby. Let's ask.
4: You, Thomas. What goes on?
5: Who's after you?
6: Duncan and Scanlon. Sonny out of this car.
2: Hold it. What's that sticking out of your pocket?
6: I ain't got nothing.
2: This paper.
0: Hand that over, Lowry. We're running this, not you.
2: Oh, wait a minute. Let me read it.
1: This fuss is ridiculous.
2: Yeah? You know what this statement is?
1: I neither know nor care.
2: This is a signed statement about the accident.
1: Impossible. Those statements were... Huh? That is, I mean...
2: Go on, say it. They were swiped from the Daily Sentinel. That's what you were going to say.
1: That's right, Buckley. Nobody knew about those statements. How did you?
6: He's in with Durkin and Scanlon. I'll talk plenty. Nobody's putting me on the spot.
1: I haven't time for this. Boss, I'm leaving.
0: You're staying here, Buckley.
7: Here comes your pal. We'll take them in, too.
0: Up on the platform. Make it snappy.
1: Cop! What's the idea? Move!
2: You're all washed up, Durkin, you and your pal. We have Thomas' signed statement right here.
1: What statement?
6: The one I signed. You ain't putting me on the spot.
1: He's crazy. It was the Green Hornet.
6: Sure, the Green Hornet's working with you.
1: The Hornet?
0: Is he in on this?
6: That's what I'm telling you. These guys sent him to get me. Only he slipped up. I'm spilling the whole work.
1: Why?
7: No rough stuff, you.
1: Listen, officer, I had nothing to do with it. I'll tell you the whole story.
2: He's as guilty as we are.
7: We have the goods in all of you. You're going behind bars. If I could lay my hands on a Green Hornet, he'd be there with you.
2: You can't have everything, Sarge. Sure, he got away. But the roller coaster is finished, and so is that libel suit. Boy, I'll bet the boss will be tickled when he finds this out.

0: Valley Coast arrested herself. Owners under arrest. Green Hornet still at large. Sentinel F.B. Piper.
1: And that's tonight's episode of The Green Hornet.
2: Do you know the one-word recipe for cheesecake?
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0: hope you're not hungry, dear Henry, dear Henry. I've just burnt the roast and I've ruined the spuds.
1: Well, that's a nice thing, isn't it? After I've been working...
0: Henry, I've got me secret supplies.
1: You don't mean...
0: Polo mints.
1: Yum, yum.
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0: Dear ghost, dear ghost. This is a true story. There's not much point in inventing ghost stories. Anyone can do it. It's rather like playing a game whose rules one has made up without telling one else what they are. The events I'm going to report took place in a glorious blaze in the most marvelous summer in living memory. England. The summer of 1921. Good it was that summer to be alive, but to be young was very heaven. I was as old as the century. 21.
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0: There are plenty of people still alive who will recall the endless procession of golden days. 1921. Its unclouded dawn. 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Its days sinking into warm, noble evenings, full of the promise of another day of the kind of summer one dreams about, but seldom gets. I was living at this time with my parents in Taunton, and they, knowing my ways, were not at all put out when I went off, saying I would write when I found out where I was going.

0: I had never been to Crowe's Stratford. 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I made up my own fantasy of characters. I was the only passenger to alight, 4 o'clock in the afternoon. The whole earth drowsed pleasantly in the heat.
1: Crowe's Stratford! Crowe's Stratford!
0: The station master wore a cap of golden braid, but it appeared he was doing duty as porter as well. It was good to be 21 at Crowe's Stratford in the sun that summer.
1: Crowe's Stratford.
2: Afternoon, sir. Ticket, please.
3: Good afternoon. Oh, this is beautiful. Oh, yes.
2: Thank you, sir.
3: I want to stay here for a while. Have you any suggestions where I might put up?
2: Put up? Well, there's the Bell Inn. That's if you don't mind a bit of jollification on market days and Saturday nights.
3: Oh. Well, you see, my stay is going to be quite a long one. I think I would prefer private accommodation.
2: You go out of the station, there. You go over the bridge. You'll see 4 houses in a row. They're called Sevastopol Terrace. Now, you call at number 2 and ask for Mrs. Wayne. Tell her I sent you, Mr. Jolbury. I think you'll find she'll fix you up.

0: Sevastopol Terrace consisted of four red brick cottages without elegance of any sort. It could not have been more ordinary if the architect had entered a competition for the most ordinary and the most mediocre dwelling.
1: Please come in.
2: Oh, thank you very much. Oh, it's a beautiful day.
0: A dead front room, seldom used. Uneasy chairs. A small piano with a fretwork front panel. The front room fire grate is stuffed with orange tissue paper. Above the mantelpiece, there was the enlarged photograph of a man in khaki. He was dark with a full moustache, and an expression of slight astonishment on his face. I made a satisfactory deal with Mrs. Wayne. The other lady was Mrs. Jannison, 50-ish, stout, and, as it was called then, a kindly, infectious laugh. I knew I was going to be comfortable. 6 weeks or so I decided upon. Time in which to write a novel. Oh, yes. That is what I had set my heart on doing. The blue, cloudless days went by, and I wrote not a word of the novel. I liked my ladies. We took our meals together, and the household was an easy one to dwell in. And then, a strange uneasiness began to make itself manifest in my mind. For no reason at all, it seemed, I began to be afraid of something. Afraid in a way that I'd never

feel them. What's the matter with you? What is there to be afraid of, man? Quiet. But there was no doubt about it. For some strange,

0: Wayne, are you going out?
1: Yes, we're just going for a walk, Mr. Field, and we won't be long.
2: Yes, we won't be long, Mr. Field. Just a little walk,
1: we'll be back to see. Bye-bye.

0: You see, I became certain that I was being followed by something down the stairs whenever I'd been up to my room. It was worse somehow when they were out of the house.
1: Well, somehow, when they're here, but...
0: Oh, quiet. Something

0: I knew, of course, that Mrs. Wayne was a widow, and I knew that that exceptionally plain soldier in the picture was her deceased husband. One Sunday, after the ceremonial tea, Mrs. Wayne had used him as a time peg, as people do. She was putting the tea things together to take them out into the kitchen, and was at that moment holding what I privately thought to be a very ugly teapot. Mrs. Denison regarded the teapot. She nodded at it.
1: I always liked that teapot. Do you believe in premonitions?
2: Well, no, I can't say that I do. Or at any rate, I've never had one that was worth having. Do you believe in premonitions, Mrs. Wayne? Oh. Tell me about it, Mrs. Wayne.
1: I'd rather not. It's a painful subject. She often thinks about that on Sundays. 2 years ago on a Sunday, she had a premonition of something awful all day. Her husband, who went into business when he came out of the army, used to get up first and go off to work. That Monday morning, when Mrs. Wayne came down, she found him in the kitchen. He'd hanged himself there. There had to be an inquest, of course, but nothing definite ever came out of it. He had troubles, money or drink or something like that.
2: Well, there had to be a reason. There had to be. Tell me about it. Tell me what it was.
1: Well, if you ask me, it's only my opinion, of course.
2: I'm asking you.
1: Excuse me, I must go and help Mrs. W. with the washing.
2: The reason? To tell me the reason.
1: I reckon that, like a lot of other men, couldn't settle down to ordinary life when he came out of the army. It wasn't the same anymore. Whatever makes you like life had gone out of it. He never liked being a soldier, but when he got back home, he didn't like that either. Some fellows managed better than he did, but he couldn't. Used to brew a lot. You could hardly get a word out of him sometimes.
0: I stared at the photograph of Sidney Wayne, and then at Mrs. Jennison.
3: Do you mean he killed himself because he was bored?
1: Well, I wouldn't say bored, no. Say lost. It was a lot like that when they came back. Killed in action, you might say.
0: I moved close to the photograph. And stared at the dead face in it. He stared with the same cold intensity, not at me, but past me. It was horrible. The stillness of the face, those eyes fixed on some object of vision beyond me or my glass.

0: cropped beneath his hat with its badge of the Suffolk Regiment. The peak of the cap came down almost to the bridge of his nose, hiding his forehead. Nothing fitted with either his body, his temperament, or his final act. Now that I knew what that act would be, he was dressed for me in horror of the grotesque. My eyes moved involuntarily to his neck, and I turned away, alike from the photograph and the dreadful images which I violently extruded from my mind.
1: Now, how shall we spend the evening? Is anyone for church? On a walk? 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

0: Yogurt?
1: Oh, dear, look at that, Sydney's picture. Well, well.
2: Oh, you to go one of these days. Get me a dustpan and brush, will you? I'll soon clear this mess.
1: All right, I'm sorry that happened. Now you'll have to have it framed.
2: Oh, frame is broken, too. I shan't do that. I never really liked that photograph.
1: I only put it up there to please Sydney. I like to remember him the way he was before he went into the army.
2: I shall just put it away somewhere.
3: And then I knew that we were not three in that house.

0: The situation had taken a new turn. I did not know what to expect. I decided that that day, after the falling of the picture, was a day to be spent by the sea. So accordingly, I went to Lowestoft. I soon settled with a newspaper on the promenade in a deck chair. There was an empty chair beside me. It was not empty long, though. A middle-aged woman sat beside me. After only a few minutes, she made occasion to talk to me.
1: You're troubled about something, aren't you?
0: Yes. Yes, I am.
1: Will you tell me what it is?
0: Yes. Yes, all right, I will. And as if it was the most natural thing in the world, I told her the whole story. From my arrival in the house in Sebastopol Terrace, right up until the falling of the picture.
1: May I tell you what I think?
0: Certainly, I'd like to.

0: It's quite clear to me. I believe in spirits or ghosts. Or whatever name you like to give to that part of us that you now know exists when the body is fallen away. That poor spirit was driven to his terrible deed by distress that was very real to him, however silly you or anybody else may think it to have been. And afterwards, in the clear vision death brings with it, he saw how wrong he had been, how cruel to that kind little woman. He's trying to tell her that. And he can't leave the house till he has done it. He's in touch with you to be his messenger. You know that now. But you're refusing the message. Oh, you mustn't, my dear. You must take it and set the poor ghost free.
1: I can't do that. I won't. Well, let his message, if there is one, be carried somewhere.
0: You told me that you don't dare stay in the house when the others have gone out for a walk or...
1: Well, that's right. Dare to be the right word.
0: That's just the time when he's trying hardest to get his message to you. You must stay in the house and give him his chance. I doubt he'll leave you till you do. Maybe you're his only chance.
1: How do you know this?
0: Oh, you're aware. Parents. And now I must go home to lunch. How strange I should come to you this morning.
1: And then she was gone, walking against the sun, so that I could hardly see her departure. Arrived back at Crome Stratford at 6. And now, letters. I must keep up my correspondence. If some great novel is to come out of this holiday, then at least I must. Beloved, Mrs. Wayne and Mrs. Jefferson. The house is completely silent. Yet somehow I don't feel afraid anymore. Even though I am in the kitchen where did the body hang? Behind me? Or in

0: had the peace of a Dutch interior. The place shone quietly with care. There was not even a sound from the outside world. The shadows in the room moved solemnly with the sun, and the light imperceptibly faded. The window was open a little at the top, and occasionally the curtain stirred in a passing, soundless breeze. My eyes felt heavy, and my limbs agreeably warm. I felt, for the first time, completely free of fear. Slowly, I moved into that half-slumber that one gets in church at sermon time. One hears the sound of the voice, and sometimes the words, but the impressions are jumbled. And then, something happened. Something happened that turned me into a thing of terror. I uttered a sound like a man in a nightmare. I struggled to shout at the dark terror that flapped in my mind. I thought I saw something, a limp form, unnaturally hanging in the room in front of me.
1: Been doing your correspondence. What a good man. Now, off you go while I make supper.
2: I'll just get everything sorted out, and then I can see whether to get the stamp tomorrow. I'm quite hungry.
1: Thank you, Mr. Phil. Thank you.
2: Yes.
1: He says, why, of course he isn't an officer of the Royal Flying Corps. He's wearing the uniform of an army chaplain. Then we all knew, you see, at once.
2: Oh, Mrs. Patterson, you're a giddy limit. You really are.
1: Oh, dear. You all right, dear? Quite all right. Why shouldn't I be? Oh, I thought maybe you had one of your headaches. Some maybe. No, I'm all right. I'm tired, perhaps. I think I'll go to bed shortly after supper. No, you do that. We'll wash up, won't we?
2: Hmm? Oh, rather.
0: She had lost her air of commonplace acceptance of life. She looked like, what could it be? Like someone who had mislaid a possession was trying to remember where it might be. She wasn't going to bed because she had a headache. She was going because she wanted to be alone, to think about whatever it was that preoccupied her. When the meal was over, she rose.
1: Well, if you don't mind, excuse me. Not at all. Where you go, have a good rest.
0: And so, Mrs. Wayne went up to bed. Next morning, I was having breakfast when I heard the postman knock at the door. I expected her to return to the kitchen where I sat at breakfast. I was reading the paper which I'd propped up against the teapot. Mrs. Wayne didn't come back. I thought she was being a long time out in the lobby. There was no sound at all. Then, just when I was going out to see if anything was the matter, she came in. Slowly. Her face, with its snub nose and sandy hair, was as pale as death. It had a terrible dignity of sadness, a piercing accusation like an angel with a sword, and a dreadful quietness. She held out to me a letter. The envelope and notepaper were mine. It was addressed to someone called Meg.
1: What did you know? He called me Meg.
0: I did not need to ask any questions. She had found this letter among my mail on a little table, and she gave the rest to the postman.
2: I didn't know.
1: No. I never told you. Read the letter.
2: I don't want to. No.
1: Read it.
2: Max, dear, forgive me. Forgive me. That's not my writing.
1: It's his. But you wrote it. I found it with your letters. He came to you last night, didn't he?
2: I don't know.
1: I knew. As soon as I came in, the house was empty. He stayed with me until you came. He was here. I knew he was always here. I didn't think anyone else would ever know. But you knew. And he came to you. And now, he's gone.
3: You must stay in the house and give him his choice. I doubt if he'll leave you until you do. Maybe you are his only chance.
2: Max, dear, forgive me. Forgive me.

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3: This is the story of the second expedition to the planet of Landor. I am recording it for any future expeditions which might land on this godforsaken sphere, in the hope that they may learn from our tragic example. As I write, there are two of us left. Two out of an original complement of 180 men. One of us, myself, will be dead in less than 27 minutes. As for the other, heaven have mercy on him. This is how it happened. On June 3rd, 1997, less than 2 months ago, the last of our supply ships blasted off Landro, headed for Earth.
4: Well, there she goes. Like a big-bottomed bird, eh?
3: Like to be a boarder, Battiers?
4: Me? Listen, Captain, I've been kicking around with you from one planet to another for so long now, they're all getting to be the same.
3: Not this one, Battiers, not Landro.
4: No, maybe you're right there. I ain't never been on one like this. It's a cemetery, that's what it is, a big, cold cemetery. Them empty cities, that's what does it, sitting there like they was tombs.
3: Battiers, you're getting to be a poet in your old age.
4: I ain't so poetic I didn't remember to swipe a bottle of Irish off that supply ship.
3: What?
4: Right here.
3: You know, Brady, if you weren't the best all-around cook and troubleshooter I ever shipped, I'd court-martial you.
4: Well, since I ain't being court-martialed, how about we should open this Irish head, Sonic, after supper tonight? Right?
3: Right. We walked back to the cluster of plastic huts we call the base. It was beginning to freeze up, and that purplish glow had settled across the planet. Yes, it was like a cemetery, all right. A cemetery of dead cities. We walked past one of them, a huge plastic dome with tall, graceful buildings, atomic power systems, vacuum conveyors. All perfect, all deserted, all ominous. How had it happened? Nobody knew for sure. But the best guess was that the plague had frightened the original inhabitants of the planet, so that they had piled into rocket ships and headed for some distant planet. I often wondered why a civilization so advanced as Landro could not find a serum to beat the plague. Well, maybe the Aborigines back in the hills knew the answer. Those strange, ugly little people who had taken to the caves the day we landed. All we knew of them was what we found in the anthropological report of the expedition which preceded ours, and an occasional glimpse by someone on a hunting patrol. When I reached my shack, Morgan, the expedition surgeon, was waiting for me. He was sweating like a pig, and it wasn't the heat because my shack was as cold as a grave.
5: Good evening, Captain Morgan.
3: Well, what brings you here?
5: It's
3: Doctor?
5: A matter of the serum, sir.
3: What about the serum?
5: It's just that, well, it's no good.
3: No good?
5: It's too cold. 10 years too cold.
3: But didn't you examine it?
5: Yes, I did, but, well, my eyesight has been failing lately.
3: Well, are you aware, Doctor, that the last supply ship has returned to Earth? Do you know we'll have no more contact for 2 years?
5: Well, I must have misread the label, sir.
3: Dr. Morgan, just how long do you give us?
5: Well, the present immunity will last a week or so, and then it's just a question of time until someone picks up the plague. After that?
3: A month. 2 months at most. Do you have any thoughts as to how we might save ourselves?
5: No, sir. I'm afraid not.
3: What about the natives? They don't die from the plague.
5: They must have a treatment for it. If they didn't, there would be no natives.
2: Would you be willing to go on an expedition to the hills to find out?
5: Right now, Captain, I'd be willing to do anything. Absolutely anything. I'm truly sorry, sir.
2: You're sorry. Dr. Morgan, would you mind telling me how it feels to murder 180 men? 181, including yourself?
3: I did a lot of thinking after Dr. Morgan left my hut. It was still unreal for me. After all, the planning of an expedition was no simple thing. You put into it the results of years of training and experience. Every man on my crew was handpicked for his skill. And yet, a simple thing like a myopic surgeon misreading a label could blast the whole thing. Yes, it was a shame. I did the only thing I could think of. I yelled for bat ears Brady.
2: Brady, get your carcass in here and hurry it up.
6: Okay.
4: What's up?
3: Sit down, bat ears.
4: You got trouble, Ira?
3: We got trouble.
4: What?
3: The serum's no good.
4: What?
3: Morgan forgot to check it. It's 10 years too old.
4: Holy jumping snails. You're going to court martial?
3: Well, it wouldn't do much good. We'll all be dead pretty soon unless somebody figures something out.
4: Why did they send these civilians with us?
3: Well, it was a mistake. Anybody can make a mistake. Only this was a big one.
4: Ira, what are you going to do?
3: Well, there's only one chance. One chance in 10 million.
4: What?
3: The natives.
4: Them cave rats, what good can they do us?
3: They don't get the plague.
4: So?
3: So maybe they know a cure.
4: Oh, listen, those gimpos don't know nothing. Take it from me.
3: It's the only chance.
4: Okay, let's get a few of them and beat it at them.
3: That's why you're here.
4: Shoot.
3: How'd you like to come along on a little expedition up to the cave country?
4: That's a good way to die young.
3: We die young anyway.
4: Okay. What's the pitch?
3: Now, we don't dare let the rest of the camp know. It would knock our morale to pieces.
4: Who's going?
3: You, me, the doctor, and Faulkner.
4: Faulkner? Listen, Ira, he's worse than the doctor.
3: Well, I know he isn't exactly the man for a hunting trip, but he knows more about the native culture than anybody here. Now, he's the only one who's completely familiar with the records of the first expedition.
4: Okay, so it's me, you, the doc, and Faulkner. When do we start?
3: Tonight, in half an hour. Now, we should reach the cave country by tomorrow. With luck, we'll be able to find natives before night.
4: And then the fun starts. You know, Ira, them gimpos don't exactly love us.
3: Nobody loves us, bat ears. That's one of the great paradoxes about this job. We come here to help them, to civilize them so they can live like human beings instead of pack rats, and they run off to the hills and hide from us. Like we had the... I almost said plague. Okay, bat ears, get the doc and Faulkner. Benny Faulkner's body was small and consumptive. But he had a good brain. He was the best anthropologist the Interplanet Institute could recommend. He and Dr. Morgan were the only two civilians on the expedition. The rest of us were all Army or Space Patrol. We hadn't been marching very long before Benny's frail constitution began to show signs of wear and tear.
4: What's the matter, Benny?
7: It's nothing. Just the dust. I'm allergic to dust.
4: You hear that, Ira? He's allergic to dust. We better call off the expedition, eh?
8: Easy, bat ears.
4: Yes, sir.
8: You want to rest a while, Faulkner?
7: It's okay. I can make it.
8: Well, we should be in the cave country in an hour or so. It'll be daybreak then, and the going will be easier. How about you, Doctor?
9: I'll make it.
8: Okay. Let's go.
4: Ira.
8: What is it?
4: Don't look now, but very slowly turn your eyes to the right and look behind that big yellow rock.
8: Okay.
4: You see anything?
8: No.
4: Keep looking. Don't stop walking or let on.
8: Okay.
4: There.
8: Look like a shadow or something.
4: It's one of them gimpos. He's been following us now for almost an hour, dodging in and out behind rocks. I think there's more of them, too, but I couldn't swear.
3: Well, anyway, they know we're coming. That's for sure.
4: What do you think? Should we bring one in?
3: Not yet. We don't know how many of them there are.
10: Just pretend you don't see them. And above all, tell the others to show no signs of fear. There's nothing will start these simple-minded cavemen like fear. That was it. The manual said under no circumstances shall a member of the patrol display fear before a native. The dignity of the Earthman must be preserved at all costs. Walk erect, be firm but just, and do not allow the native to feel he is your superior. It was a good rule, and it always worked. And just before dawn, we reached the cave country. We were tired and hungry, and we stopped to cook some food and rest. Everything was quiet. There was no sign of the Gimbo, as Bat Ears called him, until...
11: Come on, boy, break this shirt.
10: What's your trouble?
11: Look at me, Ira. It caught me one of these gimpos sneaking around outside the tent. He almost slit my throat with one of those stone knives he did.
10: Yeah. Bring him into the light of the fire where we can get a look.
11: Yeah, right.
10: Hey, Faulkner.
7: Yes, sir?
10: Try to establish some communication.
11: All right, get it.
10: Look out now. No need to knock him down, Bat Ears.
11: That's the only language they understand.
10: Faulkner, see if you can reach him.
7: Okay, Captain. I'll need a drum of some sort.
11: A what?
7: Well, I find they communicate with one another through a very primitive kind of vibration of the tongue. Now, the closest I can come is a series of drum beats, a sort of a Morse code. The psychologist on the first expedition had it worked out before he was killed by the plague. I've studied his notes, and I think it'll work.
11: You mean these animals can talk to one another?
7: I believe they can. At any rate, we'll have a chance to find out. Do we have something I can use for a drum?
11: Oh, here. Take my helmet.
7: Thank you, Doctor. Now, I'll tap it four times. That's a greeting of some sort.
10: Oh, just a moment.
7: Yes, sir?
10: I don't want you treating this fellow like an equal. Don't give him the idea that we're desperate. Once they sense that, we're lost.
7: All right. Here we go. Now I'll give him the helmet. Good. He seems to understand. What shall I ask him, sir?
10: Now, first, tell him we come in peace. Reassure him that we don't wish to hurt him or his people.
7: I'll try. He seems to understand. He wants to answer.
10: Well?
7: He says, others like you came to Landro.
10: He must mean the first expedition. Go on, I want you to lead around to the subject of the plague gradually. Don't let on that we're desperate.
7: I'll do my best, sir.
10: It is a strange sight. On one side of the helmet crouched little Benny Faulkner. Across from him crouched the Landrian. A humpbacked gray little creature with an enormous head and those soft, lavender eyes. I'm setting forth in this narrative the transcript of their conversation as Benny Faulkner later transcribed it from the best of his memory. Faulkner, we come as friends. Native, why? Faulkner, we will help you to rebuild your cities
7: and make your machines work again.
11: Why?
7: We want to help you to enjoy the benefits of the great culture which once thrived on Landro.
11: Why?
7: Because we want to help you.
11: If we ask you not to help us, will you go away?
7: We stay for your own good. We have helped many others on other planets.
11: How?
7: We teach them a better way to live. Their way of life was better than your way.
11: Have you tried our way?
7: Why were your cities abandoned? Was it the plague?
11: Yes.
7: Do you still fear the plague?
11: Yes.
7: Do any of your people become afflicted?
11: Some.
7: How do you treat them? How do you keep the plague from spreading? Do you have a cure? How can we find a cure for the plague?
11: Go among my people.
7: Will we find the answer among your people?
11: My people have the answer.
7: Will you tell me the answer?
11: Go among my people.
3: drumbeats ended. As far as the Landring was concerned, the conversation was ended. He rose to go, and Faulkner stepped from his path. But Brady was there to ensure the bet.
11: Hold on there, bucko. You ain't going no place.
3: Don't maltreat him, Brady. What'd he say, Benny?
7: He says his people have the answer.
3: What do you think?
7: Well, there may be some truth in it. He says some of his people still get the plague. Well,
5: that must mean it isn't a question of immunity. They must have a cure.
7: Well, he wasn't clear on that, Doctor.
5: Then they must have a vaccine to keep it from spreading.
3: Does he know?
7: Evidently not.
11: I could beat it out of him.
7: I don't think he's lying.
3: Well, that leaves it up to us. Now, the first level of caves are on top of that cliff about a mile ahead.
11: It's a trap. I'll bet my last dollar on it.
3: Maybe not. We'll have to risk it.
5: Now, wait.
3: Yes, Doctor?
5: Let me go. I got you all into this.
3: How will you talk?
5: Well, Benny here can give me enough of the code so I can ask the big question.
3: All right, Doctor. We'll wait at the foot of the cliff. Now, you go on ahead. If you aren't back down in 3 hours, we'll come up after you.
11: What about the gimpo we've got?
3: Now, we'll hold him as a hostage to ensure the doctor's safety.
7: Mm-hmm.
3: Now, if the doc comes back, all right. We'll let him go. Your job, that is.
11: A pleasure.
3: Don't kick him.
11: Natch. But if he gives me any trouble, I'll take a shovel to his bottom. You can count on that.
3: It took Dr. Morgan about an hour to pick his way up the side of the cliff to the first of the openings where the Landrians lived. He waved to us before he entered the mouth of the cave. And we waved back. Then we settled down to wait. It was a long, long wait.
11: 8 o'clock. He's been up there more than 3 hours, Ira.
3: We'll give him a little more time.
7: It's getting colder.
3: And keep the fire going.
11: You think we'd have heard something by now? If that was going to knock him off, I mean.
3: Well, not necessarily. Hey, wait. Look. Up on the cliff.
7: That's the doctor.
11: What's he running for?
3: I don't know.
7: He looks scared.
11: A crazy fool. If he don't look
7: out... Doctor! Dr. Morgan, look out! Look out!
3: Found him at the foot of the cliff, crumpled and broken. We never knew why he had thrown himself off. Scrawled across the pad he had taken with him, on which to make notes concerning the answer, was a single word. The word was courtesy. The expedition was a failure. Okay, that's it. I have to head back for camp and just wait and pray.
11: Not just yet, Ira. Okay?
3: What's on your mind, Batty?
11: If it's all the same to you, I'd like to take the gimpo here out behind the rocks and have a talk with him. Okay, Ira?
3: What do you think you'll accomplish?
11: I don't know. Just a quiet little talk.
3: No violence?
11: No violence. Just a real, earnest-type conversation. Okay, Ira?
3: It was one of those decisions the commanding officer dreads. 180 lives against the chance that Battiers could persuade the little gray man to give an answer he might not even know. I nodded, and Battiers took the little native off behind an outcropping of rock. He was back in 15 minutes, dripping with sweat. Well?
11: Let's go, Harry.
3: Nothing, huh?
11: But nothing.
3: Is he...
11: They ain't made very good, those little gray people. They come apart too easy. So, let's go, Ira.
3: All right. Benny. Hey, Benny. What is...
7: I feel kind of sick all of a sudden.
11: He's got a weak stomach. Dust allergy.
3: Hey, wait a minute. What is it, Benny?
7: Back of my head. Dull kind of pain.
3: Stick out your tongue. Give him a hand, Battiers. We've got to get him back to camp.
11: What is it?
3: I'm not sure. But that blackness on the tongue and the headache, it could be the plague. By the time we got Benny Faulkner back to camp, he had the red spots on his body. And then the fever began to rage. It was the plague, no mistake about it. Before morning, Collins, the supply sergeant, had it. Then it was Peabody. After that, the men went down like tenpins. They screamed and moaned. And then they died.
10: Come. Hello, Batters.
4: Ira.
10: Have a drink. It's the last of the cough medicine.
4: Yeah. Oh. Tired. Oh, man, I've never been so tired.
10: What's the count?
4: We lost six more today.
10: Six. That makes 29 dead. 29 in less than a week.
4: It's them stinking natives. They put the whammy on us.
10: I take it easy.
4: Easy. I'd like to take a machine gun up to them hills and knock off the whole bunch up.
10: How's Benny?
4: Now, that's a funny thing. I went into his tent this morning figuring sure he'd be dead by now. Instead, I see his fever is down a couple of points.
10: That's amazing. Usually gets him in a matter of days. Faulkner's been hanging on for weeks now. Well, keep an eye on him. It was a nightmare of eternity after that. A ceaseless round of caring for the stricken and helping with the graves and writing in the book the names of those who died. Sleep came in snatches, or when we were so exhausted we couldn't stand. Then one morning, Battier's Brady dragged himself into my shack. Sit down, Bat. What's the count?
4: Six left. We buried the chaplain today. You got a cigarette?
10: Yeah, sure. How's Faulkner?
4: I don't get it.
10: Still alive?
4: He's getting better. He's sitting up.
10: Holy mackerel.
4: This is a good cigarette.
10: Not like any other.
4: No. No, this one's different, Ira. It's my last.
10: What do you mean?
4: Take a look at my tongue, Ira. See? Little black spots.
10: Somehow, I managed to get him into bed. He was already raving when I gave him the last of the morphine. It was incredible. Big, brawling Battier's Brady, a tower of strength, lying sick and whimpering on a cot. I went out on the moors to think. The sun was a dull red glow. Cold breeze whipped up. The planet of Landro was an emptiness. I thought about Battier's and Dr. Morgan and Benny Faulkner. Why should Faulkner, of all of us, recover from the plague from which no man recovered? I turned and went back to see Benny Faulkner.
7: Hello, Captain.
10: Hello, Benny. How are you?
7: Good. Got up and walked a couple of steps today. How goes it?
10: Brady's down.
7: Oh.
10: Listen, Benny. There must be some reason why you survived the virus.
7: Well, how about you? Why didn't you ever even get it?
10: I give it time.
7: What can I do?
10: I want you to tell me everything you know about yourself, everything you can remember.
7: But why?
10: Because somewhere in your makeup is some little thing that makes the difference. At least I can leave a record for any future expedition that comes to Landro. Okay?
7: Okay, Captain Warren. Where do you want me to start?
10: At the beginning. Now, I'm going to take notes.
7: Well, I was born on the 2nd of July in 1971. My parents were ordinary people. My father was ordinary. Everything I can remember. For 3 days now, you've questioned me.
10: All right. Now, take it from where the native started to walk away. You stepped out of his path and Brady grabbed him.
7: Okay, so I stepped out of his path.
10: Why?
7: What do you mean, why?
10: Why did you step out of his path?
7: Well, why not? Courtesy, that's why. What's the matter?
10: Courtesy. Funny. That's the word to Dr. Morgan had written in his notebook.
7: Well, I don't see
10: why. I don't either. Hey, tell me, why should you want to be courteous to a native?
7: Why not?
10: What about maintaining your own dignity?
7: Are you talking about dignity or arrogance? Look, I don't get this at all, Captain.
10: You're familiar with the records left by the first expedition, Benny. What happened with the natives?
7: Well, the natives were friendly enough at first, but after a while, they went back to the caves.
10: And when we got here, They wouldn't come near us, right?
7: Right.
10: Yet we came to help them.
7: So what?
10: So maybe this, Benny. Maybe we were all wetting our deductions. Maybe those cities weren't deserted centuries ago after all. Maybe these little people up in the caves are the same people who used to live in those cities.
7: Well, why should they leave?
10: Well, maybe they found out the big cities weren't the answer. Maybe they found out that civilization doesn't necessarily bring happiness. So they just packed up and left. Returned to the simple life.
7: That doesn't make sense. You're forgetting the plague.
10: Benny, what is the plague?
7: Well, I don't know.
10: I think the plague was nothing more than what we know as greed and arrogance.
7: Captain, you're going off your rock.
10: I think maybe we were in line to die of it, even if the serum had been good.
7: Well, it violates all the laws of Earth.
10: We aren't on Earth. We're on Landro, a planet a million light years from home. Now, why are we trying to take these primitive happy people and make them like ourselves? Why are we trying to mold them, to convince them that they belong in cities, that they should be building better can openers instead of just enjoying human relationships? Why, Benny? If that isn't sheer, stupid, crazy arrogance, my name isn't Ira Warren.
3: Delafour went that night. 3 days later, Thaddeus Brady died. In his delirium, he was howling about how if he could just get his hands on one of those stinking natives, he'd wring the answer out of them. After I buried him, I went back to Benny Faulkner's tent. Faulkner was getting out of bed as I entered.
7: How's he, Captain?
3: I just buried him.
7: Holy Mother in Heaven. That means two of us. Two out of 180.
3: Not two. Just one.
7: Oh, but you're all right.
3: I have a headache. I'm beginning to sweat a little, too.
7: Well, can I help you, any?
3: No. No, I think I'll go back to my shack and finish writing the report.
7: Well, maybe it isn't the plague.
3: No, Benny, I've seen it too many times to kid myself about it.
7: Look, Captain, you don't believe that junk about courtesy, do you? I mean that stuff you were talking about the other night. That's a lot of nonsense. You must know that. Holy mackerel, Captain. You can't believe it. You can't.
3: Good night, Benny. I think I'd like to be alone for a while.
7: Okay. Good night, Captain Warren.
3: Turning it over to Benny Faulkner in the hopes that he will be able to transmit it to any other expedition commander who contemplates exploring the planet of Lantern. The fever is beginning to mount now. My hands tremble as I write. The end should not be far off. You see, I didn't have a chance. I stepped out of no path.

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0: No, stay where you are. Do not break the stillness of this moment, for this is a time of mystery, a time when imagination is free and moves forward swiftly, silently. This is The Haunting Hour. Unidentified body. A simple situation can become quite intriguing when fate steps in and adds the necessary twists. Take the case of the notorious gang who put a crime reporter on the spot because his articles were dangerous to them. Now, add this twist. The fact that the gang has never seen the reporter. And add this twist. The fact that the gangsters flee from a gunfight, carrying with them the unconscious form of a stranger, a man they do not know, a man who happens to be Jim Briggs, the newspaper reporter they would like to lay their hands on.
1: Who am I? Who am I?
2: Is he on the level, Fred?
3: I think he is, Chief. If you can only teach Schmidt to keep his hand to himself.
4: I didn't do nothing. I only...
2: Shut up.
4: I said
2: shut up. Watch where you're driving. You still see the cops speeding?
1: I think we lost them, Chief.
3: It was a close call.
2: Too close. The town isn't safe for us. Not as long as that guy Briggs hounds us in the Daily Herald.
3: What do we do, Al?
2: We've got to get rid of him.
3: It won't be so easy now.
2: It's either him or us. Schmidt.
4: Yeah?
2: Take the next turn and head back to the hotel in town along Route 7. Let me tell you, Fred, this was Briggs' fault. He's got the cops worked up about us. He's got to go.
3: But how?
1: Where am I?
2: Him. What do we do with him? The way things are, we can't risk taking him to a doctor.
3: No, we'd better... Say, wait a minute. I think I can handle him, Al, by myself. Better than a doctor.
2: What do you mean?
3: Just that with Trigger doing a disappearing act and lying low for the time being...
2: You mean maybe this guy...
3: Yeah, you get it. We can use him.
2: Fine. Go ahead, then. He's all yours.
3: I don't want any interference.
2: Don't worry. I'll see that these monkeys clam up. You too, Schmidt.
4: I didn't say it.
2: Go ahead. Go ahead, Fred.
3: What's the matter, fella?
1: My head hurts.
3: How'd it happen?
1: I don't know. I don't know anything. Who are you?
3: You know me? I'm Fred Booth.
1: Fred Booth? I don't remember.
3: Now, look, fella, I'm going to help you.
1: Help me?
3: Look at me. No, look right at me.
1: It's hard to hold my head that way. It hurts.
3: Try.
1: All right, I will.
3: You don't remember anything?
1: No.
3: Let's see about that. Where do you live?
1: I don't know.
3: What was your father's name?
1: His name was... I don't know.
3: Now, look, fella, you're in a bad way. You've lost your memory. You've got a lot of things to learn again about yourself.
1: Yeah, I understand.
3: I'm going to start off with your name, and then later I'll tell you all we know about you.
1: Thanks. Thanks a lot, Fred.
3: Your name is Trigger Martin. Real name, Henry, but we've always called you Trigger. That sound familiar?
1: Trigger. Trigger Martin.
3: You remember now? You ever heard the name?
1: Yes. Somehow it seems familiar.
3: Trigger, wake up.
1: Oh.
3: How are you? How's your head?
1: Oh, it's better, Fred.
3: You've been sleeping since we got here about 3 hours ago.
1: Here? Where's here? Oh, I remember the hotel.
3: That's right, the Crescent Hotel.
1: The Crescent Hotel.
3: What else do you remember?
1: Well, everything that you told me.
3: Anything else come back to you?
1: Oh.
3: Are you sure?
1: Yeah, that's all.
3: Now, what did I teach you?
1: My name is Trigger Martin. You're Fred Booth.
3: Go on.
1: Chief is Hal Drake. The guy I was driving was George Schmidt.
3: Now, how about the little fella?
1: He's called Petey. Fred.
3: Yes, Trigger.
1: What do we do?
3: We?
1: Yeah, I mean, you're the brains, aren't you?
3: Well, yes, I'm the guy who figures things out for Al.
1: And Schmidt?
3: Well, Schmidt's good at safe cracking and some of the heavy work. Petey used to be a dip, a pickpocket. He's got light fingers. Nervous, but good to have around sometimes.
1: Well, what about me?
3: The rest of us have pulled some pretty rough stuff, Trigger, but we've all kept our hands clean of your line.
1: Uh-huh. What is my line?
3: It's murder, Trigger. Murder.
2: How How's he getting along, Fred? Trigger.
3: Okay.
2: Your treatment?
3: Well, what's wrong with it?
2: Risky.
3: Nah, he'll be all right.
2: He'd better. We'll need him, but soon.
3: I told him just now that he was a killer.
2: Yeah? Any questions?
3: No, he just wants to learn all about himself.
2: Great.
5: Would you be liking your rooms clean now, Mr. Drake?
2: Sure, any time, Mrs. Calder, but since when do you open doors without knocking?
5: Well, if you're not up at this time of day, you ought to be ashamed of yourself.
3: Oh, it's not that, Mrs. Calder, but sometimes we have business conferences and can't be disturbed.
5: Oh, business, is it? Well, I've got a couple of dollars put away I'd like to invest.
2: Mrs. C., you're a great kidder.
5: And why should I be kidding? I'd like to live in style like you and Mr. Booth and the other gentlemen.
2: Well, finance is hard work, Mrs. Calder. You'd better stick to cleaning.
5: And that's just what I'll be doing, if you gents will let me. Well, I'll start in this inside room and...
3: Mrs. Calder, I don't think you better go in there. Not for a couple of days.
5: No?
3: One of our associates is in there sleeping.
5: Mr. Schmidt?
3: No, a new associate. He was hurt a little.
2: In a hunting accident.
3: He's got to have rest.
5: Oh, you. I'm thinking you just like to be living in a dirty room. Well, I'll be back later then.
2: I think you'd better. And remember, don't go in there.
5: I'll not be forgetting, Mr. Drake.
3: Chief, we ought to get out of town. Really hide out.
2: They can't pin anything on us yet. Besides, I like to live nice.
3: I like to live.
2: What's eating you? You don't have a murder rap against you.
3: So what?
2: Trigger's the only guy in this mob who ever had the chair to worry about. And now...
3: Al, calm down.
1: You saying something about me, Chief?
3: Trigger, you ought to be taking it easy in your own room.
1: I tried, but every time I lay down, my head started.
2: Something hurting you, Trigger?
1: Not exactly hurting.
3: What then?
1: This business... What you told me before about my killing people, I don't like it.
3: What's the matter, Trigger? You going soft?
1: Maybe I am.
2: You know what happens to pals of mine that goes soft?
1: No, I don't.
2: Nothing much. Nothing much that you'd care to hear about, and we don't even notify their families.
1: I don't know. Does that make much difference to me? I can't even remember my family.
3: You can't remember lots of things, but they happened. So what?
1: So I want to quit.
2: Trigger,
1: I want to quit. Do you hear? I don't know what I did before or how I felt before, but I know I couldn't go around knocking off guys just because you put the finger on them. Not now. Maybe the shock on the head softened me or made me yellow or reformed me or whatever else you want to call it, but I just couldn't kill a guy, and I know it. Not now. There's something inside tells me.
2: What are you going to do about it, Trigger?
1: There's nothing to prevent me from walking out of here.
2: Why, you...
3: Take it easy, Al. Well, look, Trigger. How many guys have you knocked off?
1: I don't know. I can't remember. Can't remember anything except what you told me.
3: Now listen to me, and listen carefully. I know of six.
1: Me? Six murders?
3: Yeah. And I don't know how many before you started working for Al.
2: I heard you'd done plenty.
3: Sure. Sure, you can walk out of here if you want to, but it won't do you no good.
1: I don't get it. Six murders.
3: Like to go, every cop in the country's got orders to drag you in, dead or alive. And with your rap as a cop killer, they're going to shoot first. Now, you want to walk... Or do you want to play ball?
1: Oh, I'll stay. I have to stay. Petey, will you stop jumping from one chair to another?
6: I can't help it, Trigger. Makes me nervous to stay in one place.
1: Well, then get out of here.
6: I can't. How would you sick like that?
1: You're not doing me any good. Why don't you get out?
6: Hi, Chief.
2: Well, Trigger, I see you've quieted down. Not so independent like you were a couple of hours ago.
1: Well, I'm okay now, I suppose.
2: Petey, you can take a few minutes off. I'll stay with Trigger.
6: Thanks, Chief.
2: Now, are you going to work for me, or do you want to be plugged by a cop?
1: I said I was staying.
2: Make sure you mean it. I've got a little job for you.
1: Huh? Who is it?
2: There's a little squirt of a reporter on the Daily Herald in this town, and he's out to cause trouble.
1: What's he done?
2: Shut his mouth off about me. Every day for the last week in his paper, he knows too much.
1: What's his name?
2: Jim Briggs.
1: Where can I contact him?
2: I don't know where he lives or what he looks like. Hogan, my outside man, is trying to get some dope on him before you go to work.
1: Right.
2: Okay. See you later. Pete.
7: Yeah, Chief.
2: Fred, Schmidt, and me are going out on some business. You stay and keep Trigger company.
7: Sure, Chief.
2: So long.
7: So long.
1: Pete. How long have I been working for Al?
7: 3 years, about. Why?
1: It's funny me not remembering. Who'd I work for before?
7: I don't know. You never told me.
1: Do I have any friends, you know, outside the mob?
7: I don't know. You didn't talk much.
1: How about family?
7: I guess you got some.
1: Where do they live?
7: I don't know.
2: You ever see me with a girl or anything?
6: Why are you asking all these questions?
2: Come on, Petey, tell
6: me. I don't know nothing, I tell you.
2: I don't understand, Petey. Can't you tell me anything about myself?
6: Will you quit pestering me?
2: Petey, did I ever serve time?
6: Yeah, what, I think you did.
2: What prison?
6: Stop it, will you? Don't ask me no more questions.
2: I only asked you what...
6: I can't stand it. I just shut up. Questions. I gotta get out of here.
2: Petey. What's the matter with that guy? Yeah, come in.
5: Excuse me, sir. You mind if I do a bit of dusting?
2: No, not at all. Come on in.
5: Mr. Drake told me not to disturb you, but the dirty room kind of gets you down when you have to stay in it, don't it?
2: Yeah, it does.
5: Ooh! That's a nasty knock you've got on your head.
2: It's nothing. I just bumped into a door.
5: Oh? Well, if you'd like, I'll send Dr. Eisner up. He's the hotel doctor. Very good, he is.
2: Oh, it'll get better by itself.
5: Well, just as you say, sir. Well, I'll be on my way now. Just a lick and a promise, but I'll do a thorough job tomorrow.
2: Thanks. Oh, just pick up that piece of paper near the door, will you?
5: This one?
2: Yeah.
5: You want it?
2: Yes, please. Petey dropped it. I'll give it to him. Thanks.
5: Yes, sir. Yeah? Goodbye.
2: So long. Petey, tell Al everything's set for Trigger's burial. You supply a body, Cogan. So they're going to get rid of me. Well, we'll see about that.
6: Trigger! Hey, Trigger!
2: Yeah?
6: Did you happen to see me drop a little piece of paper?
2: Piece of paper?
6: Yeah. When I went outside.
2: No, Petey. No, I didn't.

Our story is about a mind from which all memory has been erased. Its owner was brought to the headquarters of Al Drake's notorious gang in the Crescent Hotel. There, his history was taught him by Fred Booth, brains of the gang. There he was told that he was Trigger Martin. Trigger Martin.

0: with his murderous career. He knew he was bound to it by his past. But then he intercepted a message that indicated he was to be killed.
1: Everything set for Trigger's burial. You supply body. Why do they want to kill me? The cops, I can understand, but me, their own pal. I've got to get out of here. I've got to escape. I've got to...
2: Trigger.
1: What do you want?
2: Snap out of it.
1: I wasn't doing anything, Schmidt.
2: You're sitting there thinking. I don't like it.
1: Well, what do you want me to do?
2: Talk.
1: Talk? I don't feel like talking.
2: Petey says you drove him nuts with your talking. Now you're quiet like a boneyard. Come on, talk.
1: All right, I'll talk. Do I have any family, Schmidt?
2: I didn't say for you to ask questions.
1: That's all I've got on my mind.
2: Well, keep me yourself, then.
1: You don't like staying here with me, do you?
2: Well, tell me, though. You said you shouldn't be left alone.
1: I'll be all right. I won't try to get away.
2: I didn't ask you that.
1: Oh, go ahead, Schmidt. I'll be okay. I'll play some of the records.
2: I don't want to get into no trouble with that.
1: You won't. Go on. Go on. Take a little time off.
2: Thanks. Thanks, Trigger. I'll see you.
1: Pick a good loud record. Stardust, St. Louis Blue, Darktown, Strutter's Ball. Look at this. Personal Recording Studios, Boardwalk, Atlantic City. Regards to Al and all the gang from Gloria and Trigger. This I gotta hear. Gloria.
3: We're having a great time here, and we just thought we'd send you like regards from the boardwalk. Come on, Trigger, say something. It won't hurt you, you know. Say hello. Say anything.
4: Well, I just want to send our regards, Al. I mean, me and Gloria. How long do I have to talk, Gloria? Well, I just want to send our regards, Al. I mean, me and Gloria. How long do I have to talk, Gloria?
3: Say hello. Say anything.
4: Well, I just want to send our regards, Al. I mean, me and Gloria. How long do I have to talk, Gloria?
1: I'm not Trigger, then. I'm not. But who am I? Do they know who I am? Why are they trying to tell me I'm Trigger Martin?
2: He's asleep now, Chief. Petey's standing outside the door.
5: Fred?
6: Yeah?
5: I don't like it.
6: Why not?
5: It's too smart. It won't work.
6: Oh, what's worrying you?
5: Someone's going to miss him. That means trouble.
6: Maybe he don't know anybody in town.
5: That chance. Get him out of here tomorrow. Kill him.
6: Not me. I don't like murder. Look, Chief, the guy is sold completely on the idea that he's Trigger.
2: Gives me the willies here. Trigger waiting to be buried, and this guy thinking he's him?
6: Oh, stop acting like Petey. Look, the guy gets in our way when we're doing a job. Schmidt knocks him out with his clumsy mitts. We can't leave him around. None of us wants to bump him off unless we have to. Then I come to the rescue.
5: We should have left him there.
6: If I'd known he'd lost his memory then, I would have. But this way, he's going to bump off Briggs, and we'll be in the clear. It's a perfect setup.
5: You hope.
6: Sure it is. I'll figure it out for yourself.
5: I don't know, Fred. I only wish I knew who he was.
6: Trigger.
1: Mm-hmm.
6: How you feeling?
1: Oh, much better today, Fred.
6: Your head all right?
1: Oh, sure. Al told me he had a job for me.
6: Yeah.
1: I think I could do it today.
6: You better do it today. That's what I came to talk to you about.
1: Al said the guy's name is Jim Briggs.
6: That's right. And if you know what's good for you, Trigger, you're going to get him. But fast. Look what he says in today's paper. The most flagrant flouter of the law in this gang of hoodlums is a vicious gunman who goes by the name of Trigger Martin. Of all the members of this organized crime syndicate, he should be the easiest to convict, for it is rumored that he is responsible for at least 6 cold-blooded murders. How about some action, Mr. Police Commissioner? What do you think about that, Trigger?
1: Let me see that.
6: What do you want to see it for? I read you the part about you.
1: I want to see it.
6: Okay, here, punish yourself.
1: The most flagrant flouter of the law in this gang of hoodlums is a vicious gunman by the name of Trigger Martin.
6: And how do you like that? That guy's going to see that you burn unless he gets shut up. Hey, what's eating you?
1: Fred, did I ever see this article before?
6: No, you couldn't have. Just come out today.
1: For a second, I thought...
6: You got no time to think, Trigger. The only thing that'll do you...

0: He could now is to get a hold of that Briggs and...
1: Yeah, yeah. You're right, Fred. Briggs. He's my man. Listen, Al, I've been waiting 3 hours. I can't stand it. I gotta get into action.
2: Take it easy, Trigger.
1: Let me track the guy down.
0: That's Petey's job.
2: Yeah, as soon as he's got the dope, I'll give the go-sign.
1: But, Al, I'm a dead duck if I don't nail Briggs and soon.
2: Yeah, you will be. But we can't afford to make any mistakes.
0: That's what I've been telling him, Chief. But he got all worked up about those newspaper articles.
2: Save it, Trigger, until...
0: Well, that must be Petey. Open up, Schmidt.
3: Okay, Fred.
2: Well, Petey.
0: Any luck?
4: I just get a line on this guy, Briggs.
2: Go ahead.
4: Don't rush me, Chief. Makes me nervous.
2: Come on.
4: The Herald got him in from Chicago to do this job on us. He's new to town.
2: That's why we don't know him.
4: Yeah, I guess so.
0: Where does he live?
4: He's got his office set up and his room's in the same place. Sends his stuff to the Herald over the phone.
2: Petey, where does he live?
4: Chief, didn't I tell you? 41 McDougal Alley in the basement. One of them garden apartments.
2: Did you get that, Trigger?
1: Sure. 41 McDougal Alley in the basement.
2: Okay, that's right. And here's your gun.

0: Yeah. McDougal Alley. 47. 45. 43. 41. Forget they've been lying all along. Careful. Careful. There's a door. Door to his apartment. Maybe he'll help me if he doesn't shoot me first. I'll try the door. It's not locked. It's dark. I'll light a match.
1: Okay,
2: Crider. Let me go.
1: No, you don't.
2: Hold
1: me,
2: Crider.
1: Let go of me.
2: Watch
1: him. Look at him. He's got a gun.
2: I see.
3: Good work. Right on the head. He's out.
2: Well, that'll take care of him for a while.
3: It was a close call. Closest I've had since I joined the force.
2: Yeah. That gun ain't no toy.
3: He's coming around. Better snap the cuffs on him.
2: Right. Wonder what his angle is on the case.
3: I'll question him. Hey, come on. Come on, snap out of it.
2: Wake up, you.
0: My head.
3: Come on out of it.
0: What? Hey, who are you? What are you doing here?
3: That's just what we were going to ask you.
0: Look, this is my apartment. My name is Briggs, Jim Briggs.
3: Jim Briggs disappeared 3 days ago. We're working on the case.
2: If you're Jim Briggs, maybe you can tell us where you've been.
3: Half the police force has been looking for Briggs.
0: I don't know. I can't remember. All I know is that I'm Jim Briggs, and this is my apartment.
3: Yeah? Do you usually come into your apartment with a gun in your hand?
0: I don't know. All I remember is... I remember watching a gun battle.
3: You sure you weren't in it?
0: And then... Yeah, I remember now. A little. I was in a hotel somewhere in town with... some men named Drake and Booth and Schmidt and Petey.
2: Hey, Crider, that's Al Drake's mom.
3: Yeah, and this guy is one of them. He must be that Trigger Martin character. You know, we never got pictures of any of them.
0: No, I'm Jim Briggs, I tell you. Look, give me a chance. I think I can lead you to their hideout. Please. I think I remember where it is.
4: Okay, Fred, this was your idea.
5: He'll come back, Al. I got that guy completely bamboozled.
6: Now, listen, Chief. I don't want to stay here and be trapped. They'll get us. They'll get us for sure.
4: Petey, shut up.
5: What'd I tell you? He's back.
4: Okay, open up, Schmidt. Well, Trigger, did you do it?
0: You told me to kill him, didn't you?
4: Stop the dramatics. Of course I told you.
0: Well, I did it. I found the guy in his apartment. I was working at a desk. He looked up and... I gave it to him.
4: Let's have your gun, Trigger.
0: My gun? What for?
4: Come on, hand it over.
0: I threw it away.
4: I don't believe you. Schmidt, grab him.
0: Okay. No, you don't, Schmidt. Put up your hands. All of you.
4: Now, Trigger, no point in getting jumpy. How long do you think you'll get away with
0: it? Cut it. You know I'm not Trigger, and I know.
4: Whoever you are and whatever your game is, no one person doesn't stand a chance against four. You won't get out of here alive.
0: I think I will. Petey, open that door,
5: yeah,
0: quick.
5: Yeah, right away.
0: Come on in, Crider.
3: All right, you guys. Bundle these hoodlums into the wagon.
0: Did you get what you wanted, Crider?
3: Perfect. Direct evidence tying Drake to an attempted murder. We've been trying to get that for years.
2: Great work, Mr. Briggs.
4: Briggs, Booth, you idiot. We had the guy all the time.
0: Sure you had me. I didn't know it, and you didn't know it. Hey, that'll make a swell feature story. The case of the unidentified body written by the corpse itself.

From shadows and stillness, mystery weaves a spell of strangest fascination, charging the mind with doubts and fears. For mystery is a strange companion, a living memory in the haunting hour.

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0: April 25th, 1971. For 22 days, the Mars space fleet of 9 ships, in line formation and led by the flagship Discovery, has been coasting towards the Red Planet. And although correct speed and course have been maintained, the flight so far has not been without incident. There was the mystery surrounding James Whittaker, construction engineer of freighter ship number 2. Frank Rogers found his company so objectionable that Jet decided to transfer Whittaker to the Discovery. Then came a strange message from Control on Earth asking for specific information regarding Whittaker. Meanwhile, freighter number 5 reported radar signals from an unidentified object lying directly in our line of flight. The indications were that it was a swarm of meteors, so Jet decided to take evasive action. But first, he wanted to transfer Whittaker to another ship and have Mitch, our engineer, now temporarily traveling in number 2, return to the Discovery. As there was a rule that no crew member should venture outside a ship alone, Lemmy was ordered to accompany Whittaker. The crossing was made in easy stages, from ship to ship.
1: Is Whittaker in number 7 yet?
0: No, Jet. He and Lemmy are hardly in the airlock.
1: Well, let's get that radio, Doc. I'll talk to Johnson.
0: Right.
1: Hello, freighter number 7. Flagship calling.
2: Hello, flagship. Johnson number 7 calling.
1: Listen, Bill. The second Lemmy and Whittaker get into your cabin, put Whittaker on, will you? I want to talk to him, urgently.
2: As you say, Skipper. I was just about to let them in.
3: That sounded like an explosion.
1: Hello, number 7. Hello.
3: Jet, look at the televiewer. Look at number 7. The crew's compartment is a total wreck.
1: What?
3: Can't you see, Jet? There's a gaping hole just behind her nose.
1: Hello, Johnson!
3: No point in calling him, Jet. By now, every particle of air that was inside that cabin will have escaped.
1: Yes, but what about Lemmy and Whittaker? They were just about to go into number 7. Hello, Lemmy, can you hear me? Whittaker! How far had they got, Doc, before the explosion came?
3: They just entered the airlock. They must be still in there.
1: Had it filled up?
3: No. Johnson couldn't possibly have had time to do it.
1: Then they're still in the vacuum. It's unlikely they'd have felt anything as a concussion.
3: Except through the floor.
1: Yes, that could be enough to do considerable damage. Might have fractured the helmets or even damaged the suits.
3: Yes, Jet.
1: Hello, Lemmy, can you hear me? He doesn't answer, Doc.
4: Hello, Discovery. Freighter number 6 calling. Request permission to break in on transmission.
1: Go ahead, number 6.
4: Arnett and Whittaker entered the airlock safely, sir. We saw them go in.
1: Doesn't the main door of number 7 face you?
4: Yes, sir.
1: Then can you see into the airlock? Can you see Lemmy or Whittaker?
4: Afraid not, sir. Johnston or Simmons had already started to close the door.
1: It's not tight shut, is it?
4: No, sir. It's open enough for a man to pass through it. I request permission to go over there.
1: Thank you, Barker.
4: Then prepare to leave then, sir.
1: Yes, but don't go until I tell you.
4: No, sir.
5: Hello, Jet. Lemmy calling.
3: Jet, it's Lemmy.
5: Lemmy Barney calling Discovery.
1: Hello, Lemmy. Can you hear me?
5: Oh, yes, Jet. What happened?
1: Well, there was an explosion of some kind in the crew's quarters.
5: Oh.
1: Are you hurt?
5: I don't think so. I felt the shock. It come up through the floor, then I blacked out.
1: How about Whittaker?
5: He seems to be all right, but I think his radio's out of action. I can't talk to him.
1: Listen, Lemmy, you can't get into number 7 through the airlock anymore. But if you feel fit enough, I'd like you to make your way towards the ship's nose and enter the cabin from there.
5: The nose?
1: Yes, there's a gaping hole there now, more than big enough for you to pass through.
5: Aye?
1: Yes, Lemmy.
5: But a couple minutes more and Whittaker and I would have been in that cabin.
1: You had a narrow escape. Thank your lucky stars for it.
5: Yes, Jed. But what about Johnston and Simmons's lucky stars?
1: Lemmy, I want you to get inside the cabin and give me a report on the damage. Think you can manage that?
5: Yes, mate.
1: Barker will be coming out to join you. Soon as he's across, have Whittaker take his place in number 6.
5: Yes, Jet. But how do I make him understand what's wanted? I can't talk to him.
3: Look, Lemmy, put your helmet next to his. Let them touch. When you speak, he'll hear you.
5: Oh, do I have to get that close? To that geezer?
1: Do as you're told, Lemmy, and don't argue.
5: Yes, Jet.

0: Hello, Discovery. Barker calling. I've reached number 7 of now hitching safety line.
1: Have you in full view?
2: Now walking up side of ship. Toward nose.
1: Put in the telescopic lens, Doc. Let's get a closer look.
3: Telescopic lens in.
1: That's better.
2: Nearing ship's nose. Blimey.
1: What is it, Lemmy?
2: There's a hole here, big enough to drive a bus through.
1: Which way was the force of impact?
2: Inwards.
1: Any vaporization?
2: I'll say.
1: I thought as much, Doc. A meteor.
3: Yeah.
1: Lemmy?
2: Yes, Jet?
1: I'd like you to go down into the cabin. Can you do that?
2: Through the hole, you mean?
1: Yes, Lemmy.
0: You'd better take the flashlight, Lemmy. You'll need it.
2: Yes, mate. Are you all set?
0: Yes.
2: Then here I go. Touching bottom. Now.
1: I want to know if there's any chance of our saving the ship.
2: Yes, Jet. Oh, blimey.
1: What is it?
2: There's another great hole on the opposite side of the cabin.
1: That meteor must have been a colossal size.
2: It swept right through the cabin, clean as a whistle, and took most of the main control panel with it.
1: That puts paid to any chance of using the motor.
3: Yeah.
2: Apart from that, Jet, everything else seems to be intact.
1: Can you reach the cargo hatch, Lemmy?
2: I'll try.
1: Go carefully.
2: Yeah. Oh. Jet, let me get out of here.
1: What is it?
2: Barker, you pull me up. Quick, mate, pull me up, please.
0: Stand by, Lemmy. Haul it now.
2: Oh, thanks, mate. Oh, I wouldn't go back in there again for all the rice in China.
0: Well, what was it? What did you see?
2: Johnston. Or Simmons. I don't know which.
1: Lemmy.
2: Yes, Jet?
1: Get back to the Discovery, quick as you can.
2: I'll never do it quicker.
1: And bring Barker with you, as far as number 2.
0: Don't I go back to my old ship, Captain?
1: No, you'll relieve Chief Engineer Mitchell in number 2. Lemmy will leave you there and escort Mitch back here. Whittaker will stay in number 6.
0: Yes, sir.
1: Is that clear, Lemmy?
2: Yes, Jet.
1: Pull yourself together and come on.

0: you intend to change course and leave number 7 behind? Abandon her completely?
1: What else can we do? She was hit by a meteor, wasn't she? And a darn big one at that. It's quite likely it came from the outer fringe of the very swarm we're approaching. We've got to take evasive action at once, and that means leaving number 7 behind.
0: But she's full of cargo, Jet. Valuable cargo. Just the fuel she's carrying is worth its weight in gold.
1: Mitch, to save the fuel alone would take hours. And meanwhile, we're getting closer to that meteor swarm. If it is a meteor swarm. We've hardly time enough to avoid it ourselves, let alone attempt any salvage operations.
0: Okay, Jet. You're the boss. If you say abandon her, we abandon her.
2: Does that go for Johnston and Simmons and all?
3: Yes, Lemmy. I'm afraid it does.
2: You mean we leave them there? Alone? In that wreck?
3: Lemmy, what else can we do?
2: But if anybody dies at sea, or at least they're given a decent burial.
3: We're not at sea. If we gave them a decent burial, as you call it, all they'd do would be keep going with the ship. They'd merely be outside it instead of inside. That's all.
2: Oh.
4: Jet, if we're going to take evasive action, we better take it. According to my latest calculations, that object is less than 15 hours away.
3: Right, Doc. Onto your safety couches and strap yourselves in.
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3: As soon as you're set, Lemmy, call up the fleet. 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
3: Thanks, Lemmy. 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In that way, we may avoid it. 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
4: Gyro, contact.
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8: Number 2, standing by. Number 3. Number 4.
9: Number 5.
8: Number 6.
7: Number 8.

0: 21, 22, 23.
1: Number 2, gyro, stand by.
0: 24, 25 degrees.
1: Cut.
2: Number 2, cut.
0: Bang on. Steady as she goes.
1: Televiewer, Mitch.
2: Televiewer on.
0: 25 degrees. Steady.
1: Cut the main gyro, Doc.
2: Main gyro cut.
1: How's the rest of the fleet, Mitch?
3: All okay. Except number 7.
0: She seems to be the only one that has moved. Nose pointing downwards.
1: It looks that way, but it's actually the rest of us pointing up. Call in the checks, Lemmy.
0: Right. Discovery, call in Space Fleet. Stand by now for firing. Check, please.
4: Number 1, okay. Ready for firing. Number 2,
1: all
4: check.
1: All right, Mitch. As soon as they've checked in,
4: number
1: take
4: three.
1: Over, will you?
3: Sure, Jeff.
4: Number 4, 5, 6, number 8.
0: Check's okay. Fleet ready for firing.
3: Hello, Space Fleet. Flagship calling. Firing will be controlled from here. All motors will fire simultaneously. If there's any reason why firing should not take place in 70 seconds, speak up now. Then I assume it's okay. Stand by. Firing in 1 minute.
0: Doc?
3: Hmm?
0: What'll happen to number 7 when we leave her?
5: She'll just go coasting on, Lemmy. Just as we'd do if we weren't changing course.
0: On to Mars?
5: Yeah. But being out of action and with no crew to control her, she won't be slowing down as we will.
3: 45 seconds.
0: Well, she just goes shooting past then?
5: Oh, no. No, she's not traveling fast enough for that. She's bound to be affected by Mars' gravitational pull.
0: Oh.
5: She'll almost certainly go into an orbit round her until finally she crashes on the Martian surface.
0: We might see her again then?
5: Possibly. It all depends on how passing through that swarm affects her.
0: Oh, yes. I forgot about that. She'll still be heading straight for it, won't she? With Johnston and Simmons inside her.
5: Yes, Lemmy.
0: Iskadalva Iskadashamirabo.
1: What was that, Lemmy?
0: Nothing, Jet.
3: 10 seconds.
1: Firing imminent.
3: 5, 4, 3, 2, 1. Contact! Acceleration rate, 100. 200. 300.

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1: Cut the motor. Telebuehl, Lemmy.
2: Telebuehl on.
3: Oh, they're all there, Jeff. Number five lagging behind a bit, but the rest still in formation.
1: Right. Get the radar, Doc. That object should be beginning to drop below us.
3: Right.
1: Lemmy, call up the fleet. See if all crews are okay. And then have them get to work with their radar, too.
4: Yes, mate.
1: And when you finish, get me control. I'll give them a full report on number seven and tell them we've changed course.

0: Thank you, Control. Message received. Keep listening out, please. We'll call you again shortly.
1: Well, Jet, what did they have to say?
2: What could they say? They're just as sorry about losing number 7 as we are, but they consider we did the right thing in abandoning her. They think the meteor came from the swarm we're approaching, and we might run close to a few more stray ones before we're through.
3: Well, that's a nice, cheerful thought.
2: What are the latest reports on the swarm's position?
4: We're climbing well above it, Jet.
2: Good. As soon as we've passed over it and down the other side, we'd have to increase speed slightly to make up for lost time. Otherwise, we're going to be late for our rendezvous with Mars.
1: Now, I'll get to work on the new computations right away.
2: Yes, please, Mitch.
4: What about Whittaker?
2: What about him?
4: Oh, don't you remember, Jet? The last message we had from Control before the meteor hit number 7 was...
2: Ooh, good heavens, yes, I forgot all about that. What was it they said?
4: That the only man they could find answering to Whittaker's name and description was born in 1893, and he disappeared in 1924.
5: What?
2: That was the message we received, Mitch. Did you ever hear anything so preposterous?
4: The director of personnel records wanted to talk to Whittaker.
2: Yes, he did, didn't he?
3: Well, I can hook the main transmitter to the intercom system, Jet.
2: No, Lemmy, I want to talk to Earth about this whole business first.
3: But if Control want to talk to him direct, why not let him?
2: Because, Lemmy, the whole fleet knows of the uncanny effect Whittaker had on you and Rogers. If there's anything else about him that's unexplainable, I don't want any of the crews listening in on it. Particularly the pilot of number 6. He may have to spend the rest of the voyage with him.
3: Oh. Yeah. Hello, Control. Flagship Discovery calling. Come in, please.
1: Are you sure you heard it right, Jet? How could they seriously say Whittaker was born in 1893?
2: They didn't. All they said was the only man they could trace who answered to Whittaker's description was born in 1893.
6: Hello, Discovery. Control calling. Hearing you loud and clear.
3: Got him, Jet.
2: Thanks, Lemmy. Coming.
1: This doesn't make sense to me, Doc.
4: Me neither, Mitch.
1: When does Whittaker say he was born?
4: 1940.
1: If you ask me, that's just about right. That'd make him 31, and that's about the age he looked.
4: Yeah, but don't you see, Mitch, the strange thing about it is that 31 is just the age at which the other Whittaker disappeared, in 1924.
1: Yes, but didn't they check up on him before he joined the crew, during his training period or anything?
4: Well, they must have done.
1: Well, if they were going to find anything as fantastic as this, wouldn't they have found it by now?
4: No, I would have thought so.
1: You know, record section must be crazy as coots. A whole bang lot of them.
4: Well, I agree with you, Mitch, but for one thing.
1: And what's that?
4: Whittaker's odd behavior. You took his place in number 2, Mitch, so you can't know what I'm talking about. But all the while Whittaker was in this ship, I had a strange feeling of foreboding. Jet, too.
1: Well, I reckon you're all jumping to hasty conclusions.
4: Do you? And what about the inquiries from Control?
1: Mere routine. That's what started you off. If they'd asked for information about other members of the fleet, you would have imagined the same things about them, too.
4: Maybe, Mitch. And I hope you're right. Anyway, we'll see what Jet's talk with Control produces.

0: gentlemen. I'm afraid I have some rather startling news for you.
1: About Whittaker?
0: Yes.
2: What is it, Jack?
0: Well, you remember the journalists who came up to the moon to watch the takeoff?
2: Uh-huh.
0: Well, it seems when they returned to Earth, one of them hit on the idea of a personal angle for a series of articles for one of the national papers.
2: Oh? What?
0: Well, he thought he'd visit the relatives, wives, mothers, so on, and collect first-hand material on what it's like to be the wife of a spaceman. You know the sort of thing.
3: He'd have a job with me. I'm a bachelor.
0: He'd thought of all that, too. Any of the men who didn't have wives had their parents supply the story. How their sons had always been crazy on space travel since they were kids, always dreamed of going to Mars. Well, he ran four separate articles on us, giving our whole life histories. And apparently he left nothing out.
3: Go on. When I get back, I'll sue him for defamation of character.
1: Oh, come to the point, Jet. Where does Whittaker fit into all this?
0: That is the point. He doesn't seem to fit in at all.
1: How do you mean?
0: Well, very little information about anybody appears to escape this journalist. Until he started on Whittaker, and there he came unstuck.
2: How?
0: Well, the first odd thing he struck was that although Whittaker was supposed to hold degrees in astronautical engineering, he'd never been on the roll of the Astronautical College.
4: But he must have been.
3: Wait a minute, Doc. He might have faked his diplomas. Oh,
0: quite easily, but that wouldn't have given him the knowledge he's got. He's a first-class engineer, one of the best we have.
1: Then where did he learn?
0: It beats me. And that's not all the story. This journalist, drawing a blank at the Astro College, decided to seek out his relatives.
1: And?
0: Well, in due course, he found his way to his home in Kensington and asked to see his parents, but he hadn't any.
3: Well, that's possible. Orphans ain't uncommon.
0: No, Lemmy, they're not. But even the parents of orphans don't die before their children are born.
3: Oh, no, I grant you. What was that?
0: The parents of James E. Whittaker died before the Second World War.
1: Oh, but that's impossible. Whittaker wasn't born until 1940.
2: Mitch, let Jet finish.
1: Oh, go on, but if this is a joke, it's a pretty poor one.
3: A joke, he says. I can't keep from laughing here.
0: But living at the same address as Whittaker had given was a family of the same name, headed by a man of 48 who declared his father's name was James.
2: Born in 1893?
0: Yes, Doc. And this James Whittaker left his home one morning in 1924 and was never seen again. All efforts by the police to find him were a complete failure.
1: Well, it could be a coincidence.
0: Could have been, Mitch, quite easily. Only Edward Whittaker produced a photograph of his father. Control says it bears a striking resemblance to the one records have of the Whittaker flying with us.
2: What did the Whittaker who disappeared do for a living, Jet?
0: Oh, chief cashier in a large London store.
3: Ah, now, Jet, when this geezer disappeared, did any of the takings disappear and all?
0: Not that I'm aware of, Lemmy.
3: Well, that knocks that little theory on the head, doesn't it?
0: Of course, as soon as he realized there was something odd about all this, the journalist took the whole matter up with Control, who then took it up with the police. Police records show that the James E. Whittaker who disappeared was identical in every way, physically, with the Whittaker now in number 6, even to the color of his eyes.
3: Green.
1: How do you know?
3: If he'd looked at you the way he looked at me sometimes when he was in this ship, you'd know they were green. I swear they used to flash in the dark and all, like a cat.
1: Well, it all sounds very mysterious, but I'm sure there's some rational explanation. Why don't you tackle Whittaker about it yourself?
0: I intend to, but not while he's in number 6.
2: Well, how else can you talk to him?
0: Well, when we're safely past this swarm, I'll have him come over here where I can be sure our conversation won't be overheard by the rest of the fleet.
2: Maybe you're right. Until we can get to the bottom of this business, the fewer people know about it, the better.
0: Well, let's forget for now and get back to work. Have you got those figures ready for Control yet, Mitch?
1: Yes, Jet, they're on the table.
0: Lemmy, get in the latest radar reports.
3: Yes, Mike.
0: And, Doc,
2: uh-huh.
0: How about some food? It seems ours since we've eaten.
2: It is ours. I'll get it.
0: Thanks, Doc.

0: So, on the surface at any rate, the affair of James Edward Whittaker was forgotten. Jed and Mitch were fully occupied for the next few hours, checking our position and rate of climb and calculating the amount of fuel we'd used in maneuvering over the supposed meteor swarm. It was quite considerable, and what with the loss of the supplies carried in Number 7, more than we could afford. For my part, although I did my best to concentrate on my work, my mind kept returning to Whittaker. Time and again, I found myself relaxing from the job in hand and thinking of him and the mystery that surrounded him. On one or two occasions, I even thought I heard his flat, dull voice, and once even looked up, expecting him to be standing at my elbow. No matter how hard I tried, I could not get him out of my thoughts. And so it was for 4 or 5 hours more until a call from freighter number 5 brought normal routine to a standstill and all of us running to where Lemmy was working at the radio.
1: Hello, number 5. Morgan here. What's so urgent?
2: Have you checked your radar lately?
1: No, there's no need. 4 ships are already keeping track of the swarm.
2: Then you better check it quick. Those meteors we're supposed to be climbing over have moved. They're directly in our path again.
1: What? But that's impossible.
2: No, Skipper, I've already checked with number 4. His report's the same.
1: All right, number 5, I'll check here. Call you later.
2: Sure, Skipper.
1: Mitch, Doc, did you hear that?
3: I heard it all right.
1: Put on the radar, Doc. Let's take a look for ourselves.
4: Radar on.
1: No object that size could change its position so quickly. It's ridiculous.
0: Maybe, Jet, but there is something in front of us just the same. And the signals are much stronger now. Whatever it is, we're closer to it.
1: But we should be thousands of miles above it by now.
0: Well, we're not. It's less than 10 hours away and directly in front of us.
5: Are you sure you figured out the right course, Mitch?
3: Well, of course I did. Last navigational check showed we were coasting exactly along the line we intended.
1: Well, maybe it's an entirely new object now. Perhaps this is a second swarm, one we just didn't know about.
3: Look, Jet, we swept the area before we changed course. There was no reaction then.
1: Ah, that's true.
3: Well, how do you account for it?
1: Doc, sweep the area below, where the swarm should be.
0: Right. No, Jet, nothing. Either we've changed our course or that thing's moved.
3: I tell you, we haven't changed course.
5: Then we'd better, and quick. If that thing's solid and we hit it...
1: If it were solid, we'd see it. It would be at least as large as the moon and be reflecting the sunlight.
5: Well, it could have its dark side towards us.
1: In that case, the sun being where it is, it couldn't be directly in front of us.
5: Oh, no, it couldn't, could it?
3: Well, what do we do? Alter course again?
1: Unless it proves to be moving out of our path as quickly as it moved in, yes.
3: But if we go on at that rate, we'll have no fuel left. We'll reach Mars, all right, but we won't be able to make a landing.
1: Keep an eye on that thing, Doc.
4: Right.
1: And Lemmy, call up the rest of the fleet. Tell all ships to watch it. Get a report from each ship in turn every 10 minutes.
0: Right. Still directly in our line of flight, Jeff. Couldn't be more so.
1: That's it, then. We'll alter course again. Go under it this time, back to our original course. If we make it successfully, we'll keep on it. Call up the fleet, Lemmy. Tell them what we're doing.
5: Right.

0: that's that. Rotate the televiewer, Lemmy.
1: Rotating. All there, Jet, in close formation. Except for that gap between 6 and 8.
2: Look, Jet, under the circumstances, don't you think we should close up that gap? It can only be a constant reminder to the crews of 6 and 8 of what happened to number 7.
3: It'd be a tricky maneuver, Doc. Too risky to be safe. The ships are too big to handle that way. They weren't made to move sideways.
2: But couldn't we try?
0: I'm afraid they'll stay as they are.
2: Very well, Jet.
0: Now, get an okay from all ships, Lemmy, will you? Have them open up radar watches immediately.
1: Yes, mate.
0: And, Doc, open up our radar as soon as you're out of your bunk and get to work yourself.
4: Sure.
3: Well, if we haven't cleared it this time, I'm a Martian.
1: Then maybe it's you that's causing all the trouble.
3: Hey, what do you mean by that, Lemmy?
0: Now, come on, you two. Come on. Get down out of that bunk, Lemmy, and stop arguing. We've got work to do.
2: Hey, Jet. Come over here, for Pete's sake.
0: Now what?
2: That object, that meteor swarm, whatever it is, it's coming back.
0: What?
2: Yes, Jet, look for yourself.
0: It is, too. Oh, what on earth is going
2: on? It's been gradually moving back ever since we changed course. It's as though it's trying to block our way.
1: Well, maybe that's just what it is doing.
0: Don't be absurd, Lemmy. How could it?
1: Well, why not? Twice we've altered course, and each time it's moved with us.
0: That's ridiculous. It would be breaking all known physical laws.
1: And how about the unknown ones? It may not be breaking those.
0: I don't know what to think.
3: There's only one possible answer. There are two swarms situated at different heights. And for some reason, whenever we're in front of one of them, we're unable to see the other.
0: Oh, no, Mitch, it must be the same swarm.
2: Well, the same or different. We're approaching it fast. What do we do? Try to avoid it again?
3: We can't duck. We'll have no fuel left at all soon.
0: There's only one thing we can do now.
3: What?
0: Go straight on. Plow right through it.
1: Oh, now, wait a minute. Get up out. Go through it. You mean the whole fleet?
0: Well, I certainly don't intend leaving anybody behind.
1: But look what happened to number 7 when it met only one meteor.
0: But that must have been of exceptional size. We're not likely to meet another of that caliber in 100 years.
2: But, Jet, if we deliberately go through a whole swarm of them, even small ones, at least one ship is likely to be hit.
0: Not necessarily, Doc. In fact, the chances are against it. And in any case, small meteors will do us no harm. The meteor bump will take care of them.
1: Then why go to all that bother to dodge them in the first place? Why couldn't we have just coasted on and chanced it?
0: Because, Lemmy, we don't take chances if we can possibly avoid it. But this is different.
2: Well, you'll never get the fleet to back here, Jet. It's too risky.
0: Well, it's that or turn back.
3: Oh, no, we're not turning back.
0: There wouldn't really be much point in trying. It'd take us so long to turn the whole fleet round that by the time we were ready to fire the motors, we'd be as good as on the thing anyway.
3: How far off is it now?
2: Less than 4 hours.
0: Well, how about it? Do we keep going? Or do we rush around in space playing tag with something that's nebulous that we can't even see in spite of its colossal size?
2: Whatever you say, Jet, I'm with you.
3: Me too.
1: Wherever you go, Jet, I go and all.
0: Good. Then call up the fleet, Lemmy. I'll talk to them.
1: Yes, mate.
5: Well, neither I nor Grimshaw like it, Skipper, but if you think it's best, well, we're with you.
0: Good for you, number 5. Number 6?
6: Freighter number 6 calling.
1: That's Whittaker.
0: Is the pilot there, Whittaker?
6: Yes, sir. I'm listening, Skipper.
0: Well, how do you feel about it?
6: Not too happy. I'd prefer to try further evasive action. Isn't that possible?
0: I've just told you we can't spare the fuel.
6: The only course left open to us is to keep on. There can be no turning back. Whatever action you suggest, Captain Morgan, I'm sure it will be right.
0: I wish I could think so too, Whittaker, but thanks all the same.
6: Orders must be obeyed without question at all times.
0: Well, I don't think this is the time to discuss discipline. Now, Peterson, you going to be happy about this?
5: I wouldn't call it happy, Chip, but I'm with you. Whatever you say goes, so far as I'm concerned.
0: Good. Number 8, how about you?
5: Well, as I'm the last to be consulted and everybody else has been already agreed to plow on, well, all I can say is, okay. I don't like it, Chip. I think the risk is greater than you care to admit.
0: Well, that's settled. Now, listen carefully, all of you. As a safeguard, suits will be worn from now until further notice. In the unlikely event of your ship being holed, you'll be safe until you can be transferred to another ship. If the Discovery is hit and put out of action, command will be taken by number 1. Now, that's all for now, but keep listening out. Keep your radios on at all times. How far are we off now, Doc?
2: Less than an hour.
0: No solid object visible on the televiewer?
2: No, Jet.
0: Well, gentlemen, we'd better put on our suits. If it is a meteor swarm, anything might happen once we enter it. But it's a risk I'm convinced we have to take. If a large meteor hits us, we'll never know a thing about it. Now, stay at your post from now until further orders, and good luck.
1: A nice, cheerful prospect, isn't it?

You've been listening to episode 4 of Journey into Space with Andrew Foulds as Jet Morgan, David Kossoff as Lemmy, Guy Kingsley Pointer as Doc, Bruce Beebe as Mitch, and with David Jacobs and Anthony Marriott. The orchestra was conducted by Van Phillips, who also composed the music. Journey into Space is written by Charles Chilton and produced by him in the London studios of the BBC.

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0: This is the fascinating story of Dantro, the Planet Man. Troubleshooter for the League of Planets organization. The law enforcement body for peace and justice in the celestial world. Whose headquarters and center of operations are situated on the capital of all the planets, Planaria Rex. From Mercury to Pluto, wherever danger threatens the universe, you will find Dantro, the Planet Man, fighting for fair play. In a moment, the Planet Man. As you know, Dantro the Planet Man and Pat are hurrying through the unknown tunnel of an ancient race that leads back toward the palace of Marston of Mars, where the two Earth children, Billy and Jane, and Slats, their friend, are in the power of the evil Marston, pawns in his plan to conquer the Earth and plunge the League of Planets into war. Now on Planaria Rex, capital of the League of Planets, Judge Augustus is pleading with the representatives of the other planets to wait.
1: We have not had war between the planets in over 500 centuries. You know what it will mean. No matter who wins, the solar system will be thrown back 1,000 years. Millions will perish. Let us not strike at Mars until we have exhausted every other means of stopping Marston.
2: Venus will not stand by idly while Mars gets so strong that Marston can make our people his slaves. Venus says strike! Strike while his feet is on the ground! Strike now!
3: Professor Darrow, we must do something. They're getting angry and they'll not listen. Perhaps you can reason with them.
4: All right, I'll try.
1: Gentlemen! Gentlemen! Professor Darrow of Earth, whom you have all learned to admire, asks that you listen to him.
5: Representatives of the League of Planets, I am new among you, but we on Earth know war perhaps better than you who have not seen it in your lifetime. As Judge Augustus says, no one really can win. Yet it may be necessary to strike, but only if all else fails. We have almost 10 hours before the deadline Marston himself has set. Let us at least wait 8 hours before we throw the solar system into chaos.
2: One question, please. How do we know Marston will wait? This may be just a trick to lull our suspicions. Even now, he may be preparing to strike at Earth.
5: We have the cosmic communicator. We have the cosmic communicator, and we are watching Marston and his fleet. Let us watch it and hold our fleet in readiness 5 million miles in space from Mars. If one ship takes off, we can strike in minutes. Gentlemen, Earth is my home. I have the most to lose. I beg of you, give us 8 hours. Just 8 hours.
2: Venus says let's listen to Professor Darrow of Earth, for his counsel is wise. Let's wait and watch.
1: Very well, then. 8 hours from now, if the situation has not changed, we strike. Commander, order the space fleet of the League of Planets to rendezvous 5 million miles from Mars and be ready to strike at a moment's notice.
3: Come, Professor Darrow. Let's go to my office where we can talk.
6: It can't be much further, Pat. Unless I miss my guess, we should be on the outskirts of Marston's palace clearing by now.
7: What's that up ahead? Looks like the end of the tunnel. It's a blank wall. Dantro, we're trapped.
6: Don't get excited, Pat. Look over there to the left. See that outline? It's a door.
7: Oh, thank goodness. Can you open it?
6: There must be a lever hidden somewhere here. Wait. Here, you see this raised block? Watch what happens when I push it.
7: What? The wall, it's opening. No, it's disappearing.
6: That's right. It wasn't really rock like the rest. It was a force field, a method of turning the atoms of the air into solid matter. But I'll explain it to you later. We have no time to waste.
7: What are we going to do?
6: I don't know yet, but we have to go on and hope for the best. Come on, up this way.
8: Listen. Hey, you. Hey, guard.
9: Earth. Earth, dog.
8: Never mind the compliments. How much longer am I going to have to be in this hole? It's damp and my corns are killing me.
9: You should be grateful for every minute you spend in that dungeon. When the word comes to open the door, it'll mean the end of your miserable life. I have orders to take you to the field where the fleet is gathered and kill you in sight of the men as an example of how they're to treat any Earthman who tries to resist Marston's rule.
8: That's nice. Thanks for the tip.
9: There's the signal.
8: All right, I'm coming. Don't push. I told you my feet hurt.
9: Don't worry. In a few moments, they'll stop hurting. Forever.
6: We've been climbing steadily. Must be an opening into the palace along here somewhere.
7: I just hope we don't come out in the middle of Marston's throne room. Say, I wonder what happened to Slats. Do you think Marston found out it was he who helped us escape?
6: I hope not. Wouldn't be pleasant. But Slats is smart. I'm sure he's safe somewhere. Here, stop. This looks like a panel in the wall.
7: Can you get it open?
6: Yes, this is the work of the underground. It just slides up, see?
7: Careful. What's outside?
6: Oh, it's all right. It's just a passageway somewhere in the palace. From the moisture on the walls, I'd say it's down near the dungeon somewhere.
7: Get back in here. Someone's coming. Hear them?
6: Yes, you're right. Wait, we'll leave the panel open just a crack. Maybe we'll be able to see who it is.
7: Slats and the guard. He must have gotten wise. What are they going to do to him?
6: I'm not going to wait to find out. Maybe we can knock out the guard and free Slats. It's a long chance, but if you're game, we'll try it.
7: You know better than to even ask me. Be careful, though. That guard has a ray gun.
6: Don't worry. I'll be careful. Here they come. I'll wait till they get by and then come up behind them.
7: Now, Dantro. Now!
8: Hey, what's going on here? What? Dantro, where'd you come from?
6: Never mind that now. Get in here quickly. Pat, close the panel.
8: Oh, thank goodness. I thought you'd both gone. Where you been? How'd you get here?
6: All that later, Slats. What's been happening? Has Marston's fleet taken off yet? Has the war begun? Have you heard from Judge Augustus?
8: Now you're doing it. Give me a chance. One question at a time.
0: It appears that things might take a turn for the better now that Slats, Pat, and Dantro are together. What will be their next move? We'll be back in a moment. So, level up. When we left Dantro, Pat, and Slats, they were together in a secret passageway under Marston's palace, where they were discussing their next possible move so that they could free Billy and Jane and thwart Marston's plan to conquer Earth. We find them now, as Slats is being questioned by Dantro, in an effort to understand what has happened since he and Pat escaped from Marston. Slats is speaking.
8: Kids are in an old storeroom on the level above us. Marston's given the professor 24 hours to join him, and it looks like interplanetary war is inevitable.
6: 24 hours? How long ago was that?
8: I'm not sure. They took my chronometer. I'd say about 18 hours. Why?
7: Oh, Slats, how can you ask a question like that? Dantro, we have to do something.
6: First thing we have to do is to try to free those kids. Let's go.
8: Right along here somewhere. They haven't bothered to post a guard. They think the kids are nothing to worry about. They don't know him as well as I do.
7: Hurry, Slats.
8: Yeah, I'm hurrying. I don't want to open the wrong door and walk in on Marston's war council. Not yet, anyway. Wait a minute. Here it is. Quiet now. There. That does it.
7: Billy? Jane? Here, it's Pat.
8: Well, they're gone. Marston must have moved him somewhere else. If he's harmed those kids, I'll stick that ugly flying cobra down his throat.
6: We can't stay here and talk about it. Someone will come along as Carter any second. Come on.
7: Where are we going?
6: Back to the secret panel.
8: What good will that do? Let's hunt that Marston down and make him tell us where those kids are.
6: I know how you feel, Slats, but there's more at stake than the safety of Billy and Jane. We won't do any good if we get caught or killed trying to help them. Let's get back to the secret passage. We'll stop Marston somehow.
3: It's 4 hours. We must strike 2 hours before Marston's deadline. That was the understanding. Have you thought of anything?
5: I have an idea, but I'm afraid you wouldn't like it.
3: What is it?
5: Suppose I pretend to go over to Marston, let him think I've joined forces with him.
3: What good will that do?
5: It will gain us time. Then maybe if I am close to him, I can contact Dantro, Pat, or Slats and somehow stop him. At least it means the kids will be safe for a little while.
3: No, I cannot permit it. With you on our side, at least we have someone who, if necessary, can rally the Earth's people to battle. Someone they know and trust. Without you, they would be confused between our world and Marston's. You must not risk your life even to save those you love. Remember, the whole solar system hangs in the balance. Millions of lives against theirs. It's a difficult choice. But you must see your duty.
5: Yes, you're right. But it's so awful to sit here helpless while the minutes tick away and absolute destruction comes closer and closer.
0: Time is running out for the solar system. War seems to be upon it. Can Dantro plan any move that will stop Marston at this late hour? And what has happened to Billy and Jane? We'll be back in a moment. But first, here is a message the Planet Man wants you to hear. Tune in again for more transcribed thrills and adventures. Rocket millions of light years into space with Dantro, the Planet Man.

0: Would you credit it? 50-odd years of baking it same old Hovis. Now top brass at Hovis tell me they want an alternative. Still with same wheat germ goodness, but a bit softer like and less crusty. I told them I'm too old to change my ways now. I'll put one at Lads onto it. Very nice, young Harold. If you like that sort of thing.
1: Hovis Handy Love, a new softer Hovis.
2: You know, cats have minds of their own. 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They really do know what they like. Tibby, Tibby, Tibby. 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All the meat he loves, and tasty liver too. It might have been cooked specially for him. And Tabby, she's happier than ever. She likes both the Kitty Cat dinners.
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4: Hold it. 15 seconds from now, you'll see the picture he just took. See? With the Polaroid Land camera, you get bright, sharp pictures in 15 seconds. Snap, pull, peel. It's that easy. Is there any better way to get pictures of the family?
5: Once upon a time, there was an engineer.
6: Choo-choo Charlie was his name, we hear.
5: He had an engine and he sure had fun. He used good and plenty candy.

0: Once upon a time there was an engineer.
1: Choo-choo Charlie was his name, we hear.
0: He had an engine and he sure had fun. He used good and plenty candy to make his train run.
2: Charlie says, love my good and plenty. Charlie says, really rings the bell. Charlie says, love my good and plenty. Don't know any other candy that I love so well.
3: If you're paying this kind of money for a car, you'd want it to have a touch of style, legroom, four doors, and all that. And if this is what you had in mind, you don't even have to pay that kind of money for the new Skoda Super Estelle. Skoda's new Super Estelle puts the man in the street
4: and his dog
3: on the road.
5: We had a party last night. It's one of the places in a worse shape. You know how it is. You leave things overnight, takes twice as long to put them right. A bit like forgetting to watch your weight. Still, I watch mine every morning with the Kellogg's Special K breakfast. Fruit juice, black coffee or tea with lemon, a big bowl of Special K, a little milk and sugar, less than 250 calories, the lot. The Weight Watchers breakfast with Kellogg's Special K. The tasty way to help you stay trim.
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0: The history of every major galactic civilization has passed through three distinct and recognizable phases. Those of survival, inquiry, and sophistication, otherwise known as the how, why, and where phases. For instance, the first phase is characterized by the question, how can we eat? The second by the question, why do we eat? And the third by the question, where should we have lunch? The history of warfare is similarly subdivided, though here the phases are retribution, anticipation, and diplomacy. Thus, retribution. I am going to kill you because you killed my brother. Anticipation. I'm going to kill you because I killed your brother. And diplomacy. I'm going to kill my brother and then kill you on the pretext that your brother did it. Meanwhile, the Earthman Arthur Dent, to whom all this can be of only academic interest, as his only brother was long ago nibbled to death by an Akapi, is about to be plunged into a real intergalactic war. This is largely because the spaceship that he and his companions have inadvertently stolen from the restaurant at the end of the universe has now returned itself on autopilot to its rightful time and place. Its rightful time is immediately prior to a massive invasion of an entire alien galaxy, and its rightful place is at the head of a fleet of 100,000 black battlecruisers. This is why.
1: You mean the ship we've stolen is the Admiral's flagship?
2: That's the way it's looking. Perhaps we should just ask them if they want it back. You know, if we were reasonably polite about
3: it. They might just let us off with being lightly killed.
2: Yeah, well, at least it's better than...
3: It isn't better than anything at all, is it?
2: No.
4: Hey, that busy screen is beginning to flicker.
5: Hey, it must be some guy wanting orders. Oh, fetid photon.
2: Well, now, just order him to go away. You'll just have to bluff it out, Zeph.
3: I'll just have to bluff it out.
2: Yeah, now, sit down and do something.
3: Say something.
4: Anything.
2: And now, don't worry, we'll be right behind you, hiding.
3: Oh, this is your idea, isn't it?
2: Yeah. Now sit down there and be a star.
3: Hey, when I'm a star, I'll hire a better ideas man.
6: I'm your man on Underfleet Commander, reporting from Vice Faction.
3: Oh, hi, Underfleet Commandant.
6: Good evening, Admiral.
3: Hi. What?
6: I trust you had a pleasant meal.
3: What? Oh, yeah. It was fine. Thanks.
6: Delighted to hear it, sir. We are now in battle readiness, State Amber, deployed to your rear in line astride, 7 minutes from target galaxy, and awaiting your orders.
3: Great. Fine. Well, keep in touch on under First Commandant.
6: Thank you, sir. Sir.
3: Yes?
6: I like your outfit, sir.
3: Hey, that is just too
4: good. That's amazing, Zaphod. You did it.
2: That's cool. Really cool, Zaphod. Actually pretending to be the Admiral.
3: Yeah, terrific. Now listen, you dumb...

0: Well, for some weird reason, he just assumed I was.
1: Well, perhaps you look like him or something.
2: Yeah, well, not if he looks anything like his second-in-command, Monkey Man.
3: Well, what did he look like?
1: What was he?
0: Well, he was a big leopard, okay?
2: You know, with you know, the sunglasses, the in-flight casual spacesuit split to the navel, brown beach loafers, you know, the whole bit.
0: How could he think you were the Admiral?
1: Well, maybe leopards just have a lousy memory for faces.
2: Hilarious.
3: No, it must be simpler than that. There's obviously something wrong with the busy screen. I'll have a look at it.
2: You heard what the big cat said. He said he liked my outfit, so he must have seen me.
0: Ah, maybe you just didn't have any taste.
3: Hey, the screen's coming on again.
0: Tafel, get back in that seat. Trillian.
3: It's too late. Get back, all of you.
4: Hello?
3: Yes?
4: I really like the kid, even better than last time.
3: Oh, thanks.
5: Wowee. Weirder and weirder.
3: Good God.
1: What is it, Trillian?
3: Did you see that? I thought you said he was a leopard.
1: He sounded different.
0: Did he look different?
3: Well, he wasn't so much a leopard, more a sort of...
1: What?
3: Well, you know, shoebox.
1: A shoebox?
3: Full of, well, size 9 chuckaboots.
1: A shoebox full of size 9 chuckaboots?
2: All right, chimp man, what do you think this is, dictation?
1: I just wondered how she knew there was size 9.
0: Trillian, are you seriously telling us you've been talking to a box of shoes?
3: Yes.
0: And he...
2: She.
1: It.
3: They.
0: Thought that you also were the Admiral.
3: Well, you heard it.
2: What are they, clinically thick?
0: I think they're very clever. They're trying to confuse us to death.
6: I don't think they're very clever. There's only one person as intelligent as me within 30 parsecs of here, and that's me.
2: Okay, Marvin. Is there anything that you can tell us?
6: Yes. I've got this terrible pain in all the diodes down my left side.
1: What was the name the second-in-command said? Hagunenon? Why don't we look it up in the book?
3: What book?
1: The Hitchhiker's Guide to the Galaxy.
2: Oh, that hack rag.
7: The Hagunenons of Acetatus 3 have the most impatient chromosomes of any life form in the galaxy. Whereas most races are content to evolve slowly and carefully over thousands of generations, discarding a prehensile toe here, nervously hazarding another nostril there, the Hagunenons would do for Charles Darwin what a squadron of Arcturan stunt apples would have done for Sir Isaac Newton. Their genetic structure, based on the quadruple serrated octohelix, is so chronically unstable that, far from passing their basic shape onto their children, they will quite frequently evolve several times over lunch. But they do this with such reckless abandon that if, sitting at table, they are unable to reach a coffee spoon, they are liable, without a moment's consideration, to mutate into something with far longer arms, but which is probably quite incapable of drinking the coffee. This, not unnaturally, produces a terrible sense of personal insecurity and a jealous resentment of all stable life forms, or filthy, rotten, stinking samelings, as they call them. They justify this by claiming that as they have personally experienced what it is like to be virtually everybody else they can think of, they are in a very good position to appreciate all their worst points. This appreciation is usually military in nature and is carried out with unmitigated savagery from the gunrooms of their horribly beweaponed chameleoid death flotilla. Experience has shown that the most effective way of dealing with any Hagunenon you may meet is to run away terribly fast.
0: Great.
1: Terrific.
3: Thanks a million, Zaphod.
2: Well, hey, don't look at me. I mean...
3: What do we do?
0: The book says run away.
2: How do we get the automatic pilot on our side? Box of chockies and some sweet talk? Any ideas, Marvin?
6: If I were you, I'd be very depressed.
2: Yes, ma'am?
1: I go along with Marvin.
0: Ford? Well, I always find that the prospect of death contracts the mind wonderfully.
3: You know, I just thought there is a chance.
1: What, a chance? As far as I can see, you might as well lower haystacks off the boat deck of the Lusitania.
3: No, think about it. The second-in-command assumed that the Admiral, Zaphod, and I were the same person, not because we looked similar, but because we looked completely different.
0: Yes, right, I'm with you. If the second-in-command can be a shoebox, the Admiral can be anything. Well, a paraffin stove, a water bison, an anaconda.
2: Oh, terrific. I'll root around for the water bison. Trillian, you see if you can find the jar the Admiral keeps his anaconda in.
0: Look, can it, Zaphod? It could quite easily be something mundane. A screwdriver, that coil of wire, the chair itself.
2: Yeah. Hey, you know, that's a really neat chair. Could have been made for me. It's got the two headrests, Dig.
0: What, those two great furry things?
2: Yeah.
0: Oh, they look ridiculous.
3: Oh, that's very uncomfortable. I'd prefer something with far longer arms.
8: But which is probably quite incapable of drinking coffee.
2: Hey, what did you say, Earthman?
3: You say headrests, Zaphod. They look a lot like eyebrows to me.
2: That chair is scratching its leg.
3: It's just been asleep all this time.
0: Arthur, for God's sake, get back here quick.
2: Yes, stand up when you sit on the Admiral Primate.
3: It's moving. Look, it's starting to evolve.
0: Eat your heart out, Galapagos Island.
2: Chief Washington.

0: What that is?
1: Let me guess. Horrible. I'm a wolf.
0: It's a carbon copy of the ravenous bug bladder beast of Tral, and I'm a Bogon's grandmother.
2: The ravenous bug bladder beast of Tral? Is it safe?
3: Oh, yes. It's perfectly safe. It's just us who are in trouble. If that's the Admiral and he still wants his copy, it ain't Spongefingers he's going to dunk in it.
1: Oh,
3: what do I do? Pick up this table by the ears?
4: Oh, God, the whole place is coming alive!
5: Yeah, we're coming dead!
1: He's history! Just change your job and I'll come through!
5: No, just tell it, we'll let them know!
4: Get off me, you filthy sofa!
6: Oh, God, and I'm all time vanishing with the
0: river! Get in the escape capsule!
3: Arthur and I'll take this one. Zaphod, you and the others take the left-hand one.
0: Right!
3: Press the go start, Arthur. Safe. Oh. Hey, Ford, look. The other capsule's missing. The chute's empty. Someone else must have used that capsule. The others are trapped.
7: Well, it's too late, Arthur. We can't help them. This capsule won't turn back.
3: What happens if I press this button here?
7: Don't!
8: Fortunately for Ford Prefect and Arthur Dent, their capsule was fitted with the latest in instant space travel, the Penargilon Kangaroo Relocation Drive, by which a ship may be ejected suddenly through the fabric of the space-time continuum and come to rest far from its starting point. This is, however, an emergency device, and there is rarely time to plot where the ship will land. Meanwhile, this is what happened to Zaphod, Trillian, and Marvin.
1: He's got us. Oh, if ever I survive this, I'll get a job as Moby Dick's dentist.
9: Trillian, I'm trying to die with dignity.
10: I'm just trying to die.
9: No problem. Positive way.
10: The always overpowering.
8: And this is what happened to Arthur Dent and Ford Prefect.
7: I think we've materialized inside another spaceship.
3: More problems.
7: Well, we'll see. Atmosphere's okay. Let's get out and have a look.
3: Ford?
7: Yeah?
3: What about the others?
7: Arthur, you'll have to learn it's a convention in all space-traveling species that if you have to ditch someone, you know, a friend, and there's nothing you can do, you just let it be. You don't talk about them, okay?
3: What, really?
7: And then we get blind drunk about them later.
3: I think there must be something terribly wrong with the universe, you know.
7: I think there must be something terribly wrong with this ship.
3: Yes, it looks like a mausoleum.
7: That's it. Yes, you're right. The place is full of sarcophagi as far as the eye can see. Wow.
3: What's so great about dead people?
7: Well, I don't know. Let's have a look. Here. There's a plaque on this one.
3: What does it say?
7: Golga Frincham, Ark Fleet, Ship B, hold 7, telephone sanitizer, second class, and a serial number.
3: Telephone sanitizer? A dead telephone sanitizer?
7: Best kind.
3: Well, what's he doing here?
7: Not a lot.
3: No, but I mean, why? Good God. This one's a dead hairdresser.
7: And this one here's an advertising account executive.
3: Are these really coffins? They're terribly cold.
11: All right! Hold it right there!
3: Why isn't anyone ever pleased to see us?
12: Captain?
3: Yes, number one?
12: I just had a sort of report thing from number two.
3: Oh, dear.
12: He was shouting something or other about having found some prisoner.
13: Oh, well, perhaps that'll keep him happy for a bit. He's always wanted some.
12: No.
14: Get him, sir.
13: Ah, hello, number two. Having a nice day?
14: I brought you the prisoners. They're located in Fleet Bay 7, sir.
7: Hello.
3: Hello.
13: Oh, hello. Excuse me, not getting up, just having a quick bath. Well, gin and tonics all round, then. Look in the fridge, will you, number one?
12: Certainly.
14: Don't you want to interrogate the prisoners, sir?
13: Dear one, earth should I want to do that?
14: Get information out of them, sir. They are my prisoners. Can't I just interrogate them a little bit?
13: Oh, all right, if you must. Ask them what they want to drink.
14: Oh, thank you, sir. Mm. All right, you come, you famine.
13: I say, steady on, number two.
14: Oh, very good, sir.
13: Thank you.
14: Anyone a drink?
7: Well, the gin and tonic sounds very nice to me, Arthur.
3: What? Oh, yes.
14: With ice or without?
7: Oh, with, please.
14: Lemon?
7: Oh, yes, please. And do you have any of those little biscuits? You know, the cheesy ones.
14: I'm asking the question.
13: Number two.
14: Sir?
13: Push off, would you? There's a good chap. I'm trying to have a relaxing bath.
15: Sir, may I remind you that you have now been in that bath for over 3 years?
13: Yes. Well, you need to relax a lot in a job like mine.
3: What on earth's going on?
13: Could I actually ask you what your job is, in fact?
12: Your drinks.
13: Oh, thanks. I mean, I couldn't help noticing, you know, the bodies.
14: Bodies?
13: All those dead telephone sanitizers and account executives, you know, in the hole.
14: They're not dead, good Lord, no. No, they're just frozen. They're going to be revived.
3: You really mean you've got a hole full of frozen hairdressers?
14: Ooh, yes, millions of them. Hairdressers, tired TV producers, insurance salesmen, personnel officers,
13: security guards,
12: management consultants.
14: Yes. Well, you name it and we've got it. We're going to colonize another planet.
3: What?
14: It's exciting, isn't it, eh?
3: What, with that lot?
14: Yeah. Oh, don't misunderstand me. We're just one of the ships in the Ark fleet. We're the B Ark, you see. Sorry. Could I just ask you to run a bit more hot water in for me? Thanks. Yes. Do help yourself to more drinks, won't you?
13: Oh, thanks.
3: What's a B Ark?
13: What?
14: Oh, well, what happened, you see, was our planet was doomed.
3: Doomed?
14: Oh, yes. So what everyone thought was, well, let's pack the whole population in some sort of giant spaceship, you see, and go and settle on another planet.
3: You mean a less doomed one?
14: No, precisely, yeah. So it was decided to build 3 ships, 3 arcs in space. Anyway, where's the soap? So the idea was that into the first ship, the A ship, would go all the brilliant leaders.
12: The scientists?
14: Yes, the great artists, you know, all the achievers. Mm. And then into the third ship, the C ship, would go all the people who did the actual work, who made things and did things. And then into the B ship...
12: That's us.
14: Yes, would go everyone else, the middlemen, you see. And so we were sent off first.
3: But what was wrong with your planet?
14: Well, it was doomed, as I said. Apparently it was going to crash into the sun. Or was it that the moon was going to crash into us?
12: No, I thought it was that the planet was more or less bound to be invaded by a gigantic swarm of 12-foot piranha bees.
14: No, that's not what I was told. Commanding officer swore blind that the entire planet was in imminent danger of being eaten by an enormous mutant stargo.
13: Oh, really?
14: But he was just hoping that the ship he was going in would be ready in time.
3: But they made sure that they sent all you lot off first anyway.
14: Oh, yes. Well, everyone said, very nicely, I thought.
12: Oh, yes, sir, absolutely why, yes. Charming.
14: Yeah, that it was very important for morale to feel that they would be arriving on a planet where they could be sure of a good haircut and where the phones were clean.
13: Oh, yes, well, I can see that would be very important.
3: Mm. Can you?
13: Sure, the other ships followed on after you, did they?
14: It's funny you should mention that,
12: yes,
14: curiously enough, we haven't actually heard a peep out of them since we left 5 years ago.
13: No.
14: But they must be behind us somewhere.
13: Mm-hmm. Unless, of course, they were eaten by the goat.
14: Ah, yes, the goat.
13: Hmm.
14: It's a funny thing, you know, now that I actually come to tell the story to someone else. I mean, does he strike you as odd, number one?
12: Well, sir,
13: Well, I can see that you've got a lot of things you're going to want to talk about, so thanks for the drinks, and if you could sort of drop us off at the nearest convenient planet.
14: Well, that's a little difficult to see, because our trajectory thingy was preset before we left Golgafrinchum.
13: When are you going to reach the planet you're meant to be colonizing?
14: Oh, well, we're nearly there, I think. Yes, any second now. Well, it's probably time I got out of the bath, in fact. Oh, I don't know, though. Why stop just when you're enjoying it, I always say.
3: So we're actually going to land in a minute?
14: Well, not so much land, in fact. I think, as far as I can remember, we're programmed to crash on it.
13: Crash?
14: Yes. It's all part of the plan, I think. There was a terribly good reason for it, which I can't quite remember at the moment.
13: You're a load of useless bloody loonies.
14: Ah, yes, that was it. That was the reason. Got it. Pass me the loot, will you? Oh!
8: The Hitchhiker's Guide to the Galaxy has this to say about the planet of Golgafrinchum. It is a planet with an ancient and mysterious history, in which the most mysterious figures of all are, without doubt, those of the great circling poets of Arium. These circling poets used to live in remote mountain passes where they would lie in wait for small bands of unwary travelers, circle round them, and throw rocks at them. And when the travellers cried out, saying why didn't they go away and get on with writing some poems instead of pestering people with all this rock-throwing business, they would suddenly break off and sing them an incredibly long and beautiful song, in which they told of how there once went forth from the city of Vasilion a party of 5 sage princes with 4 horses. The first part of the song tells how these 5 sage princes, who are, of course, brave, noble, and wise, travel widely in distant lands, fight giant ogres, pursue exotic philosophies, take tea with weird gods, and rescue beautiful monsters from ravening princesses, before finally announcing that they have achieved enlightenment and that their wanderings are therefore accomplished. The second, and much longer part, tells of all their bickerings about which one of them is going to have to walk back. It was, of course, a descendant of these eccentric poets who invented the spurious tales of impending doom which enabled the people of Golgafrincham to rid themselves of an entire useless third of their population. The other 2/3, of course, stayed at home and lived full, rich and happy lives until they were all suddenly wiped out by a virulent disease contracted from a dirty telephone. Meanwhile, Arthur Dent, Ford Prefect, and an arc-load of frozen middle management men have crashed into the prehistoric dawn of a small blue-green planet circling an unregarded yellow sun at the unfashionable end of the western spiral arm of the galaxy. After a year or so, they convene a meeting to consider their position, which is not, on the whole, good.
13: I'd like to call this meeting to some sort of order, if that is at all possible.
16: Careful, light, friend, sir.
13: Not now, lovely.
4: Look, come on, please. I mean, everybody, there's some important news. We've made a discovery.
12: Is it on the agenda?
4: Oh, don't give me that.
12: Well, I'm sorry, but speaking as a fully trained management consultant, I must insist on the importance of observing the committee structure.
4: Yeah, a prehistoric planet?
12: Address the chair. Yeah.
4: There isn't a chair. There's only a rock.
12: Well, call it a chair.
4: Why not call it a rock?
12: You obviously have no conception of modern business, Ethel.
4: And you have no conception of where the hell you are.
1: Oh, look, shut up, you two. Just shut up. I want a table of motion.
13: Boulder of motion, you
4: mean. Thank you. I think I've made that point. Now, listen.
12: Order.
4: Oh,
13: God. Listen, I would like to call to order the 573rd meeting of the Colonization Committee of the Planet of Fiddle Woodle.
4: Oh, this is futile. 573 committee meetings, and you haven't even discovered fire yet.
12: If you would care to look at the agenda.
13: Agenda rock.
4: No, yes, go on, backcomb something, will you?
12: You will see that we are about to have a report from the hairdresser's fire development subcommittee today.
16: That's me.
4: Yeah, well, you know what they've done, don't you? You gave them a couple of sticks, and they've gone and developed them into a pair of bloody scissors.
1: When you have been in marketing as long as I have, you'll know that before any new product can be developed, it has to be properly researched.
12: Yes,
1: we've got to find out what people want from fire. I mean, how do they relate to it, the image?
4: Oh, stick it up your nose.
1: Yes, which is precisely the sort of thing we need to know. I mean, do people want fire that can be fitted nasally?
13: Yes, and the wheel. What about this wheel thingy? Sounds terribly interesting project to me.
1: We're having a little difficulty here.
4: Difficulty? It's the single simplest machine in the entire universe.
1: Well, all right, Mr. Wise Guy. If you're so clever, you tell us what color it should be.
4: Oh, mighty Zarkon, has no one done anything?
1: Finlon, the producer, has rescued a camera from the wreckage of the ship and is making a fascinating documentary on the indigenous cavemen of the area.
4: Oh, yes, and they're dying out. Have you noticed that?
12: Yes, we must make a note, sir, to stop selling them life insurance.
4: But don't you understand? Just since we've arrived, they've started dying out.
1: Yes, and this comes over terribly well in the film that he's making. I gather that he wants to make a documentary about you next, Captain.
13: Really? I say that's awful.
1: Oh, he's got a very strong angle on it. You know, the burden of responsibility, the loneliness of command.
13: Well, I wouldn't overstress that angle, you know. I mean, one's never alone with a rubber duck.
12: Sir, if we could, for a moment, move on to the subject of fiscal policy.
4: Fiscal policy?
12: Yes.
4: How can you have money if none of you actually produce anything? It doesn't grow on trees,
12: If you would allow me to continue. Yes, since we decided a few weeks ago to adopt leaves of legal tender, we have, of course, all become immensely rich.
1: Yes, we have also
12: run into a small inflation problem on account of the high level of leaf availability, which means that, I gather, the current going rate has something like 3 major deciduous forests buying 1 ship's peanut.
13: Yes.
12: So, in order to obviate this problem and affect
17: collectively revalue the leaf, we are about to embark on an extensive defoliation campaign and, burn down all the forests. I think that's a sensible move, don't you?
1: That makes economic... You're absolutely
4: You're a bunch of raving... Nutter.
1: Well, is it? Yes. Perhaps in order to inquire what you have been doing all this time, huh?
4: Yes.
1: Yes, you and that other interloper have been missing for months.
4: Well, with respect, love, we have been traveling around trying to find out something about this planet.
1: Well, that doesn't sound very productive. I mean, I...
4: No, well, I have got news. I have got news for you. It doesn't matter. A pair of fetid dingo's kidneys. What you all choose to do from now on. Burn down the forest, anything. It won't make a scrap of difference. 2 million years you've got, and that's it. At the end of that, your race will be dead, gone, and good riddance to you. Remember that. 2 million years.
13: Ah, it's time for another bath. Pass me the sponge, somebody, will you?
3: No, Q score's 10, you see, and it's on a triple word score, so... I'm sorry, but I explained the rules. No, no, look, please put down that jawbone. All right, we'll start again, and try to concentrate this time.
4: What are you doing, Arthur?
3: Trying to teach the caveman to play Scrabble. It's uphill work. The only word they know is grunt, and they can't spell it.
4: And would you please tell me what that is supposed to achieve?
3: We've got to encourage them to evolve, Ford. Can you imagine what a world is going to be like that descends from those cretins over there?
4: We don't have to imagine. Let's face it, we already know what it's like. We've seen it. There's no escape.
3: Did you tell them what we discovered?
4: Slarty Bartfast's signature on the glacier? No. What's the point? Why should they listen? What's it to them that this place happens to be called the Earth?
3: And that it happens to be my original home?
4: Yeah, but you won't even be born for nearly 2 million years. So they're likely to feel that it's not a lot of your business. I mean, face up to it, Arthur. Those Zeebs over there are your ancestors, not these cavemen. Put the Scrabble away, it won't save the human race. Because Mr. Ugg here is not destined to be the human race. The human race is currently sitting round that rock over there, making documentaries about themselves.
3: But there must be something we can do.
4: No, nothing. Really, nothing. Because it's all been done. I mean, listen. We've been backwards and forwards through time and ended up here. 2 million years behind where we started. But that doesn't change the future, because we've seen it. I mean, wise up, kid. There's nothing you can do to change it because it's already happened.
3: And all because we arrived here with the Golga Frinchams in their B-Ark.
4: Yes.
3: Poor bloody caveman. It's all been a bit of a waste of time for you, hasn't it? You've been out-evolved by a telephone sanitizer.
4: He's pointing at the Scrabble board.
3: Oh, he's probably spelled library with one R again, poor bastard.
4: No, he hasn't.
3: Hey, no, look. It says 42. The experiment! It's something to do with a computer program to find the ultimate question.
4: Hey, you know what this means, don't you?
3: What?
4: It must have gone wrong. If the computer matrix was set up to follow the evolution of the human race through from the cavemen, and then we've arrived and caused them to die out...
3: And actually replaced them...
4: Then the whole thing is cocked up.
3: So whatever it was that Marvin spotted in my brainwave patterns is in fact the wrong question.
4: Yeah! Well, it might be right, but it's probably wrong. Oh, if only we could find out what it is.
3: Look... If it's printed in my brainwave patterns, but I don't know how to reach it, suppose we introduce some random element which can be shaped by that pattern.
4: Like?
3: Pulling out letters from the Scrabble bag.
4: Brilliant. That's bloody brilliant.
3: Right, right. First four letters.
4: W-H-A-T. What?
3: One more.
4: Yeah, D-O, do. It's working. This is terrific. It's really coming. You get... What do you get?
3: More here.
4: If you multiply... Oh, I'm beginning to get thinking feelings about this. If you multiply six by nine. By nine? Is that it?
3: That's it. 6 by 9. 42. I always said there was something fundamentally wrong about the universe. Mm. So what do we do now?
4: I guess we just swallow our pride and go and join the human race.
3: Yes.
15: Yuck.
4: Right.
15: Yuck.
3: It's sad, though. Just at the moment, it's a very beautiful planet.
4: It is. It is indeed. The rich primal greens, the river snaking off into the distance, the burning trees.
3: And in 2 million years, bang, it gets destroyed by the Vogons. What a life for a young planet to look forward to.
4: Well, better than some. I read of one planet off in the seventh dimension that got used as a ball in a game of intergalactic bar billiards. Got potted straight into a black hole, killed 10 billion people.
3: Total madness.
4: Yeah, only scored 30 points too.
3: Where did you read that?
4: A book.
3: Which book was that?
4: Hitchhiker's Guide to the Galaxy.
3: Oh, that thing.

In the last episode of The Hitchhiker's Guide to the Galaxy, Peter Jones was the book. Simon Jones played Arthur Dent and Jeffrey McGiven, Ford Prefect. Mark Wing Davy was Zaphod Beeblebrox, Susan Sheridan, Trillian, Stephen Moore, Marvin, Beth Porter, Marketing Girl, Jonathan Cecil, Number One and Management Consultant, David Jason, Captain and Caveman, and Aubrey Woods, Number Two and the Hairdresser. The program was written by Douglas Adams and John Lloyd and produced by Jeffrey Perkins, with the technical assistance of Alec Hale-Munro and Paul Horden, and Harry Parker and Dick Mills of the BBC Radiophonic Workshop.

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2: He had an engine and he sure had fun. He used good and plenty candy to make his train run.
4: Charlie says, love my good and plenty. Charlie says, really rings the bell. Charlie says, love my good and plenty. Don't know any other candy that I love so well.
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0: Rarely has mankind hesitated to eradicate the creatures that stand in the path of his conquests. Is it possible that our dark past might repeat itself when we begin the colonization of other worlds? If we find intelligent species, will we respect their right to live peacefully on their own world? Will we respect their right to exist? And two more questions. How will we know if the species is truly intelligent? And if we do, will it matter? Sci-Fi Radio presents an adaptation of Robert Silverberg's short story, Sundance. Tom Two Ribbons is an American Indian who has been sent into the stars to help ready a new world for colonization. Tom is a biologist. He's been married twice, but has no children. His great-grandfather died of alcoholism, and his grandfather was addicted to cheap hallucinogenics. His father compulsively visited memory editing parlors. Tom himself has tried them all. He recognizes in himself the need not to remember. And he is afraid of the ways that his ancestors used to erase the images that haunted them. Tom Two Ribbons, unlike his father and fathers before him, has yet to determine his own special mode of self-destruction. Tom is part of a mission that is eradicating the indigenous species of a world soon to be colonized by human agriculturalists. The species, known as the Eaters, are ecology wreckers, devourers of oxygen-liberating plants. They have to go.
1: Suppose the Eaters. Suppose. Just suppose.
0: But a seed of doubt has been planted in Tom Two Ribbons' mind.
1: Suppose. Just suppose.
0: Tom tries to believe that there is a difference between the eradication of the Plains Indians from the American prairie in the 19th century and what's happening here, now, on this new world. What's happening to the Eaters is more like what happened to the buffalo. At least, that is what Tom desperately wants to believe. But try as he might, the seed has been planted.

0: Today we liquidated 50,000 eaters in Sector A. Herndon and I flew due east at sunrise, with the green-gray dawn at our backs. He and I sprayed the neural pellets over 1,000 hectares beyond the river. Beyond the river, where the eaters have already been eradicated. I'll get the green flowers, Tom. You get the lunch ready, okay?
1: Sure. Pick the ripe ones, though.
0: Good food, Tom. Thank you.
1: But better juice flowers. I should thank you.
0: I've got a question for you, Tom.
1: What is it?
0: Oh, a thought is all, just a speculation.
1: Quit explaining, just ask the question.
0: All right then, here it is. How would you feel about what we're doing out here if it turned out that the eaters weren't just animal pests, that they were a people with language and rights and history?
1: But they aren't.
0: Well, suppose they were, though. I mean, just suppose that the eaters were intelligent. And suppose that what we're doing...
1: They aren't intelligent, Herndon.
0: They don't take this personally, Tom. It's just a hypothesis. But just suppose...
1: Just shut up. Don't make me any angrier than I already am. You might regret it.
0: All right, calm down. No offense, man.

0: Don't think about it. It amuses the son of a bitch to go after other people's vulnerability. Don't listen. Just sleep. What I need is sleep. Suppose the elite.
1: And so you sleep, darling. But all during the night, Herndon's remarks echo through your mind. And in your dreams, you swim through rivers of blood.
0: It's foolishness, Tom. You're in the midst of a feverish fantasy. You know the importance of eradicating the eaters before the settlers get here. They're just animals, and they aren't harmless. They're ecology weapons, devourers of oxygen-liberating plants, and they have to go.
1: Besides, darling, a few have been saved for zoological study, but the rest must be destroyed.
0: Ritual extirpation of undesirable beings, the oldest story of them all. So let's not complicate our job here with more bombs. Is that what you advise?
1: Don't worry, my love. The eaters don't even have blood.
0: What the eaters do have is a kind of lymph that permeates every tissue and transmits nourishment along the interfaces. Waste products go out the same way, osmotically. The beauty of their biology is that they allow for very neat extermination.
1: Within an hour after they ingest the pellets, the eater's life ceases.
0: In 2 hours, the eaters become a puddle. In 4, there's nothing left at all. And considering how many millions of the things are scheduled for execution, it's a good thing they are self-disposing. I need sleep. Please, God, help me. I need to get away from these thoughts. Suppose the eaters. Suppose. Just suppose. Damn you to hell, Herndon. You're acting strange lately, Tom. You certainly are. Perhaps what you need is a memory.
1: Scrape those stupid memories out of your head, darling.
0: If you dare. If you dare.
1: If you dare.
0: If I dare. But in the morning, I don't dare. Memory editing frightens me. There's a difference in the way they exterminated my people and what we're doing here. I can't go through the editing again. I can't keep destroying myself, piece by piece.
2: I think we've got a real problem here.
0: I know we do. No question in my mind.
1: I tell you, he's just...
0: Quiet. Here he comes. Who sprayed the pellets today?
1: Mike and Chang, Sector C.
2: 11 more days and we ought to have the whole peninsula clear. Then we can move inland. That is, if the pellet supply lasts.
0: Did you sleep well last night, Tom?
2: No, I didn't, Herndon.
1: You look troubled, darling. Can I help you?
2: No. Thank you. I don't need any help.
1: I hate it when you get gloomy.
2: It's one of my many racial traits.
1: I don't believe that for 1 minute.
2: The truth is that my last personality reconstruct is wearing a bit thin. I'm just a walking veneer. A mere shell of a red man.
1: I doubt that very much.
2: Marry me?
1: Maybe. Later. Anyway, it's just a passing gloom. I can edit it for you with one quick snip.
2: I know you can. You're the best at it, Ellen. The very best. But no, thank you.
1: Oh, that's right. I forgot. You don't like editing.
2: My father spent 50 years getting himself pared down to a thread. He had his ancestors edited away. His heritage, his religion, his wife, his sons. Finally, his name. Then he sat around and smiled all day. No. No editing, thank you.
1: Where are you working today?
2: In the compound, doing some behavioral studies.
1: Want some company? I'm off all morning.
2: No, I'd rather be alone.
1: All right, if that's what you want.
2: I'm sorry, Ellen. Maybe this afternoon, okay?
1: Okay, darling. You go be alone. Commune a while with your eaters.
2: Test 1, 2. Spherical, bulky, slow-moving creatures, covered by masses of coarse orange fur. Saucer-like eyes protruding above narrow, rubbery lips. Their legs are thin and scaly, and their arms are short and held close to their bodies. Hello, my brothers. And the seed of doubt is planted. Tom Two Ribbons has begun to wonder. And now, things will never seem quite the same to Tom Two Ribbons as the

Today I noticed something strange. Perhaps I simply sniffed too much oxygen in the fields, or maybe I was succumbing to the suggestion Herndon planted. Possibly it's the family masochism cropping out. At any rate, while I was observing the eaters in the compound, it seemed that they were behaving intelligently, that they were functioning in a civilized manner. I followed them for 3 hours. During that time, they uncovered half a dozen outcroppings of oxygen plants. In each case, they went through a stylized pattern of action before starting to eat. First, they formed a straggly circle around the plants. Then they looked towards the sun. They looked toward their neighbors to the left and to the right around the circle. They made fuzzy, neighing sounds. They looked toward the sun again, then moved in and began to eat. If it wasn't a prayer of thanksgiving, a saying of grace, then what was it? And if they're advanced enough spiritually to say grace, are we not therefore committing genocide here? I understand that the eaters cannot coexist with human agriculturalists, but this is their world. The liquidation effort is predicated on the assumption that the intelligence level of the eaters is at a par somewhere between an oyster and a sheep. Mankind's conscience stays clear because our poison is quick and painless, and because the eaters thoughtfully dissolve upon dying, sparing us the mess of incinerating millions of corpses. But if they pray, I'll need more evidence before I speak to the others. Hard, objective evidence. Films, tapes, record cubes. What good it will do, I don't know. But at the very least, I can withdraw from the operation, head back to Earth, and try to stir up a public outcry. I hope, I pray, I'm not imagining this. No, I'm not. They gather in circles. They look to the sun. They neigh and pray. They're only balls of jelly on chicken legs, but they give thanks for their food. Their eyes stare accusingly at me. The tame herd knows what is going on. That mankind has descended from the stars to eradicate their kind, and that they alone will be spared. They know, and they hate us. Jesus, we have killed 2 million of them since we got here. I am stained with their blood. I must be careful, or I'll end up drugged and edited. I can't let myself appear to be an agitator. I have to find allies. Surely, Herndon is onto the truth. He's the one who nudged me to it the day we dropped the pellets. I'll talk to him tonight.

0: I've been thinking about the suggestion you made, Herndon. About the Eaters. Perhaps we haven't made sufficiently close psychological studies of them. I mean, if they really are intelligent...
1: Who says they are, Tom?
0: You did. On the far side of the Forked River, you said...
1: What I said to you was a speculative hypothesis. I was just making conversation.
0: No, it was more than that. You believed it.
1: Don't start this, Tom. If for a moment I believed we were killing intelligent creatures, I'd run for an editor so fast I'd start an implosion wave.
0: Why did you ask me that, then?
1: Idle chatter, that's all.
0: Amusing yourself by kindling guilt in someone else? You bastard.
1: Look, Tom, if I had any idea you'd get so worked up about a hypothetical suggestion... Look, the Eaters are not intelligent beings. Otherwise, we wouldn't be under orders to liquidate them, would we?
2: No, I don't know what Tom's up to, but I do know he needs a rest. It's only been a year and a half since his last personality reconstruct. The breakdown then was pretty bad.
3: He's refused three times in a row to make the pellet spraying run. Claims he can't take time away from his research.
1: What kind of research is he doing, anyway?
2: Not biological. He's in the compound with the Eaters all the time, but I don't see him conducting any tests on them. He just watches them.
3: And talks to them.
1: About what?
2: Who knows?
3: Look, you're closest to him, Ellen. Can't you bring him out of this?
2: I've got to know what he's into first. I don't know what's the matter. He's just not saying a thing, nothing at all. Oh, you're wonderful, Tom. You're the best.
0: Liar.
2: No, it's true. You are.
0: And you are, too.
2: It's a gorgeous moon tonight. Want to walk with me?
0: Where?
2: Out in the compound.
0: No, I don't think so.
2: Why not?
0: Because I don't feel like it.
2: All right, darling.
0: I don't want to hurt you, Ellen.
2: I know that.
0: There are things I just have to do my own way. Please, understand.
2: I'm trying. Just please be careful, darling. For me.
3: Hello, Tom.
0: Michael,
3: what can I do for you?
0: Can I be spared for a few weeks?
3: What do you mean?
0: I've got some field studies to do. I'd like to leave the base and work with the Eaters in the wild.
3: What's wrong with the ones in the compound?
0: It's the last chance with the wild ones. Mike, please, I have to go.
3: Alone or with Ellen?
0: Alone.
3: All right, Tom. Whatever you want. 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I won't hold you here.

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0: We'll listen, darling. But now it's time to go back in.
1: We never learn anything, do we? We export all our horrors to the stars. Wipe out the Armenians. Wipe out the Jews. Wipe out the Tasmanians. Wipe out the Indians. Wipe out everyone who's in the way. Then come out here and do the same damned murderous thing to the eaters. You weren't with me out there. You didn't dance with them. You didn't see what a rich, complex culture they have. Let me tell you about their tribal structure. It's extremely dense. 7 layers of matrimonial relationships to begin with. And an exogamy factor that requires...
0: Tom, darling, no one is going to harm the eaters.
1: And the religion. 9 gods, each one an aspect of the one god. They have hymns, prayers, a theology. And we, the emissaries of the god of wrongness, we come here...
2: We're not exterminating them, Tom. Won't you understand that? This is all just a fantasy of yours. You've been under the influence of drugs, but now we're cleaning you out. You're going to be all right in a while. You'll have perspective again.
1: A fantasy? A drug dream? I stood out in the prairie and watched you drop the pellets, and I watched them die and melt away. I didn't dream that.
2: How can we convince you? What will make you believe? Shall we fly over the eater country with you and show you how many millions there are?
1: But how many millions have been destroyed?
0: Darling, no one has ever wanted to hurt the eaters. This is a scientific expedition. We're here to study them,

0: My forms.
1: You admit that they're intelligent?
0: Of course. That's never been in doubt.
1: Then why drop the pellets? Why slaughter them?
0: None of that has happened, Tom. Please believe me. Believe us.
1: If you want me to believe you, why don't you do the job right? Get out the editing machine and go to work on me. You can't simply talk me into rejecting the evidence I've seen with my own eyes.
2: Tom, you were under drugs all the time.
1: I've never taken drugs, except for what I ate in the meadows when I danced. And that came after I had watched the massacre for weeks and weeks. Are you saying that it's a retroactive delusion?
2: No, Tom. You've had this delusion all along. It's part of your therapy, part of your reconstruct. You came here programmed with it.
1: That's impossible.
0: It was done to reconcile you to mankind, you see? You had this terrible resentment of the displacement of your people in the 19th century. You were unable to forgive the industrial society for what they did to your people, your family. And you were terribly full of hate. Your therapist thought that if you could be made to participate in an imaginary modern extermination, if you could come to see it as a necessary operation, you'd be purged of your resentment and able to take your place in society as a productive, vital human being.
1: Don't talk idiocy. If you knew the first thing about reconstruct therapy, you'd realize that no reputable therapist could be so shallow. There are no one-to-one correlations in reconstructs.
0: Tom, darling, please.
1: No. Don't touch me. Keep away from me. Just keep away.
2: Look here, old man.
1: I won't let you persuade me that this is a fantasy or a therapy of some kind.
2: What can we do then?
1: Let me go.
0: Where?
1: Back to be with my brothers.

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0: Here, darling. 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
1: And here's a shot that will help you rest. Rest, old man. That's what you need. 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Ellen kisses me and I stroke her soft skin. The others come and try to talk to me, but I do not listen. I am too busy searching for realities.
0: What's it like, Tom?
1: It's like falling through many trap doors, looking for the one room whose floor is not hinged. Everything that has happened on this planet is my therapy.
0: You see?
1: You see? You see? Nothing is really being exterminated here. This is the therapy of my friends. They have carried the weight of accumulated centuries of guilt and have come here to shed that load.
0: You're here to ease us of our burden, to draw our sins into yourself and give us forgiveness.
1: Again, I fall through and see that the eaters are mere animals who threaten the ecology and must therefore be removed. The culture you imagine for them is your hallucination, kindled of ancient angers. So you must withdraw your objections to the necessary extermination of the eaters. But instead, I fall through. There is no extermination except in my mind. I must sit up now and apologize to my friends, these innocent scientists whom I have called murderers. And you fall through. You fall through.
0: You

0: That which seems real is real. What we do, we've already done. True? Of course. But then again, maybe not. The doors keep opening, and we continue falling through them until another door opens and we fall through that one. One thing is certain, and that is this. It is impossible to be certain of anything in a world where reality is often just a matter of opinion. The only thing to do then is sing and dance to the sun. Our cast featured Charles Carroll as Tom Two Ribbons, Mark Walders as Herndon, Wirt Kane as Michaels, and Nance Williamson as Ellen. The original story Sundance was written by Robert Silverberg and adapted for Sci-Fi Radio by Clay Charles Brown. Our director was John O. Williams. All music and sound effects were created by Ron DiIulio. The series producers are Kevin Singer and Ron DiIulio. 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

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Tonight, it may be.

0: Good evening. This is Ben Grauer introducing tonight's tale of terror, told by Nelson Armstead on the National Broadcasting Company's presentation of Sleep No More. The story of terror can be as simple as a sheeted ghost rattling chains. It can be a complex and hidden world of horror, lurking in such unholy dimensions as only the dead and the moonstruck can glimpse. Or it can be those terrible, fathomless shadows which lie buried deep in the primitive mind of civilized man. And for this evening, well, Nelson Armstead, tell us about this evening's story.
1: Once again, Ben, we have two stories tonight. The Death of Olivier Bikai by Emile Zola and Fishhead by Irvin S. Cobb. Fishhead is one of those tales that always makes the hair on the back of my neck stand up. It's the fantastic story of a human monstrosity who was the veritable embodiment of a nightmare.
0: Sounds promising. So let Nelson Armstead tell us about the man called Fishhead.
1: It goes past the powers of my pen to try to describe Real Foot Lake for you, so that you, hearing this, will get the picture of it in your mind as I have it in mine. It's the largest lake south of Ohio, lying mostly in Tennessee, but extending up across what is now the Kentucky line. It is, and always has been, a lake of mystery. In places it is bottomless. Other places, the skeletons of the cypress trees that went down when the earth sank still stand upright, so that if the sun shines from the right quarter and the water is less muddy than common, a man, peering face downward into its depths, sees below him the bare top limbs upstretching like drowned men's fingers, all coated with the mud of years and bandaged with pennons of green lake slime. In still other places, the lake is shallow for long stretches, no deeper than breast high to a man, but dangerous because of the weed growths and the sunken drifts which entangle a swimmer's limbs. Its banks are mainly mud. Its waters are muddied too, being a rich coffee color in the spring and a copperish yellow in the summer. And the trees along its shore are mud-colored clear up to their lower limbs after the spring floods, when the dried sediment covers their trunks with a thick, scrofulous-looking coat. There are stretches of unbroken woodland around it, and slashes where the cypress trees rise countlessly like headstones for the dead snags that rot in the soft ooze. There are long, dismal flats where in the spring the clotted frog spawn cling like patches of white mucus among the weed stalks, and at night the turtles crawl out to lay clutches of perfectly round white eggs with tough, rubbery shells in the sand. There are bayous leading off the nowhere, and sloughs that wind aimlessly like great blind worms, finally to join the big river that rolls a few miles to the westward. Real Foot Lake is a wonderful place for fish, bass and crappie and perch and the snouted buffalo fish. How these edible sorts live to spawn and how their spawn in turn live to spawn again is a marvel, seeing how many of the big fish-eating cannibal fish there are in Real Foot. Here, bigger than anywhere else, you find the garfish, all bones and appetite and horny plates, with a snout like an alligator, the nearest link, naturalists say, between the animal life of today and the animal life of the reptilian period. But the biggest of them all are the catfish. These are monstrous creatures, these catfish of Real Foot, scaleless, slick things with corpsey dead eyes and poisonous fins like javelins, and huge whiskers dangling from the sides of their cavernous heads. 6 and 7 feet long they grow to be, and weigh 200 pounds or more. And they have mouths wide enough to take in a man's foot or a man's fist, and strong enough to break any hook save the strongest, and greedy enough to eat anything, living or dead or putrid, that the horny jaws can master. Oh, but they are wicked things, and they tell wicked tales of them down there. They call them man-eaters, and compare them in certain of their habits to sharks. Fishhead was a piece of this setting. He fitted into it as an acorn fits its cup. All his life, he had lived on Real Foot, always in the one place at the mouth of a certain slough. He'd been born there of a Negro father and a half-breed Indian mother, both of them now dead. And the story was that before his birth, his mother was frightened by one of the big fish, so that the child came into the world most hideously marked. Anyhow, Fishhead was a human monstrosity, the veritable embodiment of a nightmare. He had the short, stocky, sinewy body of a man, but his face was as near to being the face of a great fish as any face could be, and yet retained some trace of human aspect. His skull sloped back so abruptly that he could hardly be said to have a forehead at all. His chin slanted off right into nothing. His eyes were small and round with shallow, glazed, pale yellow pupils, and they were set wide apart in his head, and they were unwinking and staring like a fish's eyes. His nose was no more than a pair of tiny slits in the middle of a yellow mask. His mouth was the worst of all. It was the awful mouth of a catfish, lipless and almost inconceivably wide, stretching from side to side. Also, when Fishhead became a man grown, his likeness to a fish increased, for the hair upon his face grew out into tightly kinked, slender pendants that dropped down either side of the mouth, like the beards of a fish. If he had any other name than Fishhead, none excepting himself knew it. As Fishhead he was known, and as Fishhead he answered. Mainly he kept to himself, with no kith nor kin, nor even a friend, shunning his kind and shunned by them. His cabin stood just below the state line, where the mud slough runs into the lake. It was a shack of logs, the only human habitation for 4 miles up or down. If the real footers shunned Fishhead by day, they feared him by night and avoided him as a plague, dreading even the chance of a casual meeting. For there were ugly stories about Fishhead, stories which all the Negroes and some of the whites believed. They said that a cry, which had been heard just before dusk and just after, skittering across the darkened waters, was his calling cry to the big catfish. And at his bidding, they came trooping in, and that in their company, he swam in the lake on the moonlit night, sporting with them, diving with them, even feeding with them on what manner of unclean things they fed. The cry had been heard many times, that much was certain. Also, that the big fish were noticeably thick at the mouth of Fishhead Slough. No native real footer, white or black, would willingly wet an arm or a leg there.

0: Here Fishhead had lived, and here he was going to die. The Baxters were going to kill him. And this day in late summer was to be the time of the killing. The two Baxters, Jake and Joel, were coming in their dugout to do it. This murder had been a long time in the making. The Baxters had to brew their hate over a slow fire for months before it reached the pitch of action. They were poor whites, poor in everything, repute and worldly goods and standing. A pair of fever-ridden squatters who lived on whiskey and tobacco when they could get it, and on fish and cornbread when they couldn't. The feud itself was of months standing. Meeting Fishhead one day in the spring, the brothers had accused him, wantonly and without proof, of running their trout line and stripping it of the hook, an unforgivable sin among the water dwellers and shanty boaters of the South. Seeing that he bore this accusation in silence, only eyeing them steadfastly, they had been emboldened then to slap his face, whereupon he turned and gave them both a beating of their lives. They swore that they would get him. There'd been no hitch or mishap. No one had been abroad in the late afternoon to mark their movements. And in a little while, Fishhead ought to be due. Jake's woodsman's eye followed the downward swing of the sun speculatively. The shadows thrown shoreward lengthened and slithered on the small ripples. The small noises of the day died out. The small noises of the coming night began to multiply. The green-bodied flies went away, and big mosquitoes with speckled gray legs came to take their place. The sleepy lake sucked at the mud banks with small mouthing sounds, as though it found the taste of the raw mud agreeable. Bull bats began to flitter back and forth above the tops of the trees. A pudgy muskrat, swimming with head up, was moved to slide off briskly as he met a cottonmouth moccasin snake, so fat and swollen with summer poison that it looked almost like a legless lizard as it moved along the surface of the water in a series of slow, torpid S's. Directly above the head of either of the waiting assassins, a compact little swarm of midges hung, holding to a sort of kite-shaped formation. But the two brothers in their dugout gave heed to nothing except the one thing upon which their hearts were set and their nerves tensed. Joel gently shoved the gun barrels across the log, cuddling the stock to his shoulder and slipping two fingers caressingly back and forth upon the triggers. Jake held the narrow dugout steady by a grip upon a fox-grape tendril. A little wait, and then the finish came. Fishhead emerged from the cabin door and came down the narrow footpath to the water and out upon the water on his log. He stood there erect, his chest filling, his chinless face lifted up, and something of mastership and dominion in his poise. And then his eye caught what another's eyes might have missed, the round, twin ends of the gun barrels, the fixed gleam of Joel's eyes aimed at him through the green tracery. In that swift passage of time, too swift to be measured by seconds, realization flashed all through him, and he threw back his head still higher and opened wide his shapeless trap of a mouth, and out across the lake he sent skittering and rolling his cry. And in his cry was the laugh of a loon and the croaking bellow of a frog and the bay of a hound, all the compounded night noises of the lake. And in it, too, was a farewell and a defiance and an appeal. The heavy roar of the duck gun came. At 20 yards, the double charge tore the throat out of him. He came down face forward upon the log, and then the blood came out of his mouth. And Fishhead, in death still as much fish as man, slid, flopping headfirst, off the end of the log and sank face downward slowly, his limbs all extended out. One after another, a string of big bubbles came up to burst in the middle of a widening, reddish stain on the coffee-colored water. The brothers watched this, held by the horror of the thing they had done, and the cranky dugout, having been tipped far over by the recoil of the gun, took water steadily across its gunwale. And now there was a sudden stroke from below upon its careening bottom, and it went over, and they were in the lake. But the shore was only 20 feet away, the trunk of the uprooted tree only 5. Joel, still holding fast to his shotgun, made for the log, gaining it with one stroke. He threw his free arm over it and clung there, treading water as he shook his eyes free. Something gripped him. Some great, sinewy, unseen thing gripped him fast by the thigh, crushing down his flesh. He uttered no cry, but his eyes popped out, and his mouth set in a square shape of agony, and his fingers gripped into the bark of the tree like grapples. He was pulled down and down by steady jerks. Not rapidly, but steadily, so steadily And as he went, his fingernails tore four little white strips in the tree bark. His mouth went under. Next, his popping eyes. Then his erect hair. And finally, his clawing, clutching hand. And that was the end of him. Jake's fate was harder still, for he lived longer. Long enough to see Joel's finish. He saw it through the water that ran down his face, and with a great surge of his whole body, he literally flung himself across the log and jerked his legs up high into the air to save them. He flung himself too far, though, for his face and chest hit the water on the far side. And out of this water rose the head of a great fish, with the lake slime of years on its flat black head, its whiskers bristling, its corpsey eyes alight, its horny jaws closed and clamped in front of Jake's flannel shirt. His hand struck out wildly and was speared on a poisonous pin. And unlike Joel, he went out of sight with a great yell and a whirling and churning of the water that made the cornstalk circle in the edges of the small whirlpool. But the whirlpool soon thinned away into the widening rings of ripples. And the cornstalks quit circling and became still again. And only the multiplying night noises sounded about the mouth of the slough. The bodies of all three came ashore on the same day, near the same place. Except for the gaping gunshot wound where the neck met the chest, Fishhead's body was unmarked. But the bodies of the two Baxters were so marred and mauled that the real footers buried them together on the bank, without ever knowing which might be Jake and which might be Joel.
1: This has been Irvin S. Cobb's short story, Fishhead, as told by Nelson Armstead. Now, Mr. Armstead, about the second story?
0: Well, have you ever experienced the terrifying thought that someday you might, by some accident, be buried alive, abandoned, given up as dead? The famous Frenchman, Émile Zola, must have had such a thought, for he wrote the weird tale we'll hear now, The Death of Olivier Bicaille. It was on a Saturday, at 6 o'clock in the morning, that I died. My poor wife had been bending over a trunk where she was looking for some linen. When she straightened up and saw my staring eyes, my rigid body, my chest quiet, she ran to me thinking I had fainted. She pressed my hands and looked into my face, and then a terror took hold of her, and she cried, oh, Lord, he's dead. I heard everything, but the sounds were faint and seemed to come from a distance. Only my left eye still perceived a confused light, a whitish glimmer, in which the objects of the room melted together. My right eye was completely paralyzed. This swoon, which overtook my entire body like a thunderbolt, prostrated me completely. My will was dead, not a fiber of my nerves obeyed me. Only within my impotent, inert frame, thought remained. Slow, languid, but perfectly clear. Could this then be death? Even as a child, I was afraid of death. I had always believed I wouldn't live and that they would soon bury me, and this thought of the soil horrified me. I could never accustom myself to it, even though it haunted me constantly. And in growing up, I had always retained this fixed idea and this fear. All this was passing through my mind while my dear Marguerite continued to weep beside me. It troubled me, not knowing how to calm her, not being able to tell her that I wasn't suffering. If death was nothing but this swoon of the flesh, then indeed I was wrong to have feared it so. It was actually a feeling of well-being, a great repose, in which worry and trouble were left behind. Poor Marguerite. Now she was alone. She kissed my hands and cried out repeatedly, Olivier, answer me, answer me. Oh, he is dead. But I couldn't possibly be dead. I would wake up soon, surely. Yes, presently I would lean over and take Marguerite in my arms. Presently, when she came to me again, I would murmur very low so as not to frighten her while I kissed her cheek. I'm only sleeping, my dearest. Don't you see that I'm alive and that I love you? The next moment, I heard a voice which I recognized. It was that of the old lady, Madame Gabin, who lived in the same floor. I felt her approaching. She looked at me, touched me, and then murmured gently, oh, my poor child,
2: My poor child.
0: Madame Gabin took possession of the situation and quieted Marguerite as much as she could. And suddenly the misty light that I could still observe with my left eye disappeared. Madame Gabin had just closed my eyes, though I had not felt the touch of her finger on my eyelid. When I at last understood, a chill began to creep down my backbone. Then Madame Gabin spoke.
2: You know, my dear, we must think about formalities, the announcement to the city hall and all the details of the funeral. You're in no state to think about that now, and I don't want to leave you alone. But if you will permit me, I'm going to see if Monsieur Simoneau is at home.
0: Well, Marguerite didn't answer. However, I wished that she would have refused the services of this Simoneau. I had seen him 3 or 4 times during my short sickness. He was a big fellow, very handsome, very strong. I detested him, perhaps because of his manly appearance. The evening before he had come in, and it had pained me to see him sitting next to Marguerite. She appeared so pretty, so white beside him. Simoneau came, murmured his sympathy, and left to make arrangements. As the room became silent again, I asked myself whether this nightmare would last very long. I must be alive, for I sensed everything that was going on. I tried to imagine exactly what had happened to me. It must be one of those strokes of catalepsy about which I had heard. When I was very young, I had experienced trance-like fits which lasted several hours. Evidently, it was a crisis of this sort which now made my body rigid, as though life had left it, and which deceived everyone around me. But my heart would begin beating again. Blood would course through my veins once more. I would awaken, and I would console Marguerite. In reasoning thus, I found some peace for myself. Hours passed. Simoneau reappeared, whispering to Madame Gabin that the funeral was set for 11 o'clock the next day, and that the doctor for the dead would soon come. The doctor for the dead. He would do what would be necessary to revive me. I waited for him with great impatience. He came that night, not even excusing himself for being so late. He lost no time. I gathered he was tired, impatient, and in a hurry. Did he touch my hand? Did he listen for my heartbeat? I don't know. But it seemed to me that he looked at me with a great indifference. A moment later, he was gone. It was my life that had gone. Cries and tears and oaths stifled me, lacerated my convulsed throat, but no sound escaped. So this was the end. I was condemned. My last hope disappeared with this man. If I didn't awaken before 11 o'clock the next day, I would be buried alive. This thought was so horrible that I lost consciousness. I awoke when they placed me in the coffin and nailed the top in place. I had the sensation of riding on a rolling sea while they carried me out. Later, they took me out of the hearse. Priest mumbled some Latin phrases. Many feet moved about for a few minutes, and then suddenly I felt myself sinking. Ropes rubbed against the sides of the coffin, sounding like the strings of a double bass viol. This was the end. A double concussion, violent and loud as a cannon, burst upon me near the left side of my head as the first shovelfuls of dirt hit the coffin. A second impact took place near my feet. Then another, even greater than the last, struck me to the center. So violent was it that I thought the coffin would break in two, and I fainted. How long did I remain thus? I could not say. In nothingness, a whole eternity and a single second have the same duration. But little by little, confusedly, the consciousness of being came back to me. I tried to rise and struck my head violently. Was I finally coming out of the catalepsy which had for so many hours given me the appearance of one dead? Well, yes, I could move. A last test remained to be made. I opened my mouth and screamed, "Marguerite!" My voice inside the closed box took on such a hollow sound that it frightened me. Almighty God, was it true? I was able to move. I was able to cry out loud that I was alive. And my voice would never be heard. I was completely surrounded, stifled inside the earth. Finally, in a fit of hopeless anger, I kicked both feet out terrifically and was amazed to hear part of the wood give way. Another sturdy kick, and my feet shot out into an open space. Next to me was a recently dug open grave. Just a small partition of earth to dig through in order to roll out into this empty space. Oh, God be praised. I was saved. Oh, but it was good to live.
2: My first thought was to find Marguerite. But as I reached the road, a weakness came over me, and I fell forward heavily.

0: For 3 weeks, I was unconscious. When I finally came to my senses, I found myself in a strange room. A man was there taking care of me. He told me simply that one morning he found me on Montparnasse Boulevard and had taken me to his home. He was an old doctor who'd given up his practice. When I began to thank him, he cut me short by saying the case had appeared interesting to him and that he wanted to study it. Further than this, I learned nothing. I regained strength slowly. But one June morning, I obtained permission to take a short walk and immediately set out to go to my old lodging. With difficulty, I reached it, and then a childish fear agitated me. If I presented myself suddenly this way to Marguerite, the shock might kill her. The best thing would be to see first the old neighbor, Madame Gabin. I decided to enter a little restaurant downstairs. I must have been unrecognizable. My beard had grown during my illness, and my face had become very thin. Then I heard two women of the house gossiping. They were talking about Marguerite. One was asking if she had decided as yet, and the other answered that she thought so. She said,
1: "Yes, Monsieur Simoneau has been kind to her. He's wound up his father's affairs, and he has a lot of money, and he's offered to take her to the country with him to live with one of his aunts who wants a companion. It will certainly end in marriage." "Well, after all," said the other woman, "the husband was no match for Monsieur Simoneau. I never liked him. Always whining and not a penny. No, he was no husband for a woman with blood in her veins."

When I again found myself in the street, I walked slowly and with difficulty. I didn't suffer much, however. I even smiled when I saw my shadow in the sun. Certainly, I was very thin. It was a singular idea for me to marry Marguerite. And I recall how tired she was of her home before she married me. Oh, the dear creature was always so good. But I'd never been her lover. It was a brother whom she mourned. Why should I disturb her life again? A dead man is not jealous. She could really be happy now. I would certainly not make the cruel mistake of coming to life. Well, since that time, I've traveled much and have lived in many lands. I'm a commonplace man who has worked and eaten like everyone else. Death no longer terrifies me. But it seems that he doesn't want me now, that I have no reason to live. And I'm afraid he may have forgotten me.

0: You can turn up the lights now. 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Isn't it? Well, Nelson Olmsted, what's on the story list for next week?
1: Two quite different stories, Ben. The first, The Horsehair Trunk by Dave Grubb, is a story of revenge calculated to chill your spine. The second, A Friend to Alexander, is by James Thurber, who is noted principally for his humorous writings. Although I doubt if you'll find anything to laugh at in this little gem. And if you meet me here next week, I'll prove it.
0: 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Mr. Olmsted's albums are recorded exclusively for Vanguard Records. Until next week, when Nelson Olmsted will again be here in person, this is Ben Grauer, bidding you good night.

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1: 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Orange juice.
2: No, sir. 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
1: 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Thank you.
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7: Ghost stories, weird stories, and murders too. The Hermit knows of them all. Turn out your lights. Turn them out. Ah, have you heard the story? It happened on Sunday. Eh? Then listen while the Hermit tells you the story.
5: Yes?
8: Your cousin, Viola Strait, is here to see you, Mr. Strait.
5: Viola, swell. Send her right in.
8: Yes, Mr. Strait.
5: It's a coincidence. Just about to call her. Hello, Vi.
9: Hello, dear.
5: Here, take this chair. Most comfortable one in the office. You know, I was just saying to myself, this is a coincidence. I was just going to call you.
9: Were you?
5: Yes. Raymond just called me about 20 minutes ago.
9: He did?
5: Yeah.
9: This is more of a coincidence than you thought, because I came up to talk about Ray.
5: Well, what do you know about that?
9: I just had to talk with someone. And of course, Dave, you were the logical person. He's your closest friend. You introduced us a year ago.
5: Which should give me the right to be best man at your wedding, don't you think?
9: If there is any wedding.
5: Hmm?
9: Oh, Dave, there's something terribly wrong with Raymond these last 3 weeks. He isn't the same person.
5: Why, haven't I told you before? When he gets one of these painting streaks of his, he isn't like other people. He always goes out to his studio cottage and refuses to see any of his friends.
9: I know those moods, but this is different.
5: In what way?
9: I don't know where to begin to tell you. I've been so upset. It's so baffling. It all started 3 weeks ago. Monday night, Ray and I were having dinner at Meadow Lane Inn. You know that place about 4 miles from his cottage?
5: Oh, sure.
9: Well, we'd driven out to the cottage in the afternoon. Ray was going to pick up some canvases he had out there. The housekeeper...
5: Mrs. Orion, you mean?
9: Yes. Well, she and her husband hadn't expected Ray to call that day, and there were house cleaning.
5: Mm-hmm.
9: So I didn't go into the living room. I stood in the hallway, and I heard Ray tell Mrs. Orion to burn that big oil painting he made of his wife just a few months before she died.
5: You heard him tell her to burn it?
9: Yes. He said it upset him so every time he came out and looked at it. He didn't mention it when we got in the car and drove to the inn. Then, while we were eating, he scarcely spoke to me. So while we were having our coffee, I decided to break the silence. I overheard what you said to your housekeeper while we were at the cottage. I wasn't supposed to, I know.
5: What are you referring to, Vi?
9: About burning that lovely painting.
5: Oh, I see.
9: You weren't going to do it because of me. Because you thought it might annoy me?
5: No.
9: Then why destroy it, Ray?
5: I think it's best. Marion belongs to a dead past.
9: You can't kill memories.
5: No, that's true.
9: Ray, I don't know how to say this exactly, but perhaps you shouldn't marry me in August. Maybe you aren't ready to marry anyone yet. After all, it'll only be 3 years this month. I know how much you mourned, how much you loved her.
5: Why, let's not talk about it anymore. Our plans are all made. Believe me, it's best for you to forget all that you heard me say to Mrs. Orion. Please, let's not mention it again.
9: Naturally, I said nothing more. But from that night, Raymond seemed to change. evenings when we've gone out, he's silent, almost morose. He doesn't seem to be aware that I'm in his presence. Then, Monday of this week, he called to say he was going out to the cottage. But he didn't say when he would see me again. He didn't invite me to drive out there. It was almost as if he was saying goodbye for good.
10: That's strange.
9: You say he just called you?
10: Yes.
9: Did he have anything to say about, well, about him and me?
10: No, he didn't, Vi. But he was very upset. He asked me how busy I was, and then he said, Dave, you've got to come out here no matter how busy you are. I want you to come out and stay the rest of the week.
9: What can be the matter?
10: I don't know. Didn't like Ray, I'll admit.
9: Are you going out?
10: Tomorrow. Told him I had some work that I couldn't leave until tomorrow afternoon.
9: Oh.
10: I'll tell you what. Tomorrow's Friday. You can drive out Saturday afternoon.
9: Oh, but Dave, if he doesn't want me to be...
10: Oh, nonsense. You come out. I won't tell him. We'll rig up a surprise party. Whatever's eating him, he'll get it off his chest Friday night. By the time you get there, he'll be straightened around.
9: I hope so.
10: Will you come?
9: Yes, if you think it's all right. I don't have to tell you how much I think of Ray. I'll do anything to help him. And although it would break my heart if he decides it's best for him not to marry me, I'll respect his wishes.
10: Forget that angle.
9: He loved Miriam very much, didn't he?
10: None of us saw anything of her or Ray while she lived, but I suppose he did.
9: You know it. He never left her side. He allowed her to stay in the cottage while he painted. They were inseparable companions for 7 years. You can't forget anything like that in 3. No. Why did I have to meet him? Why did I have to fall in love with him?
10: Vi, you're creating unnecessary mountains. Now, I don't know what's wrong, but I know it isn't anything to fret about. So stop worrying and come out Saturday afternoon ready to have a good time. You'll see. Everything will be straightened out. Well, Mrs. Orion, it's nice to see you again.
2: I'm glad to see you, Mr. Stringer.
10: Now, where's this guy who dragged me away from a busy office on Friday afternoon,
2: He's up in the studio. He said to tell you when you came to come right up there.
10: Fine. I thought when he called me yesterday that he might be ill.
2: Oh, no, Mr. Street. It's not any physical illness he's got. It's something mental.
10: So, just exactly what do you mean?
2: I can't say any more. I shouldn't have said what I have. But if you're his friend, Mr. Street, you'll urge him to get away from the cottage this weekend.
10: Well, how...
2: Now, please don't ask me any questions, Mr. Street. I can't say another thing. And don't mention to him what I have said.
10: No, no, of course not.
2: Just remember, Mr. Putnam isn't himself, not at all. And he needs you. He needs your help and friendship.
10: He has both, Mrs. Orion.
2: You know how I feel about him. At times, it seems like he's my son. I've taken care of him ever since his parents died, all these years since.
10: I know how you feel.
2: And yet, I'm just his housekeeper. I have to remember that. Now, shall I take you up to the studio?
10: No, thanks. I'll burst in and surprise him. See you later, Mrs. Orion. Believe me, I'm looking forward to one of your good dinners.
11: Come in.
10: How are you, Ray?
11: Hello, Dave. I'm glad you came.
10: Gosh, I thought from the urgency of your invitation that you wanted me to come out and pose for a painting. I've often wondered why you never saw anything worthwhile in this mug of mine. Yeah, what's wrong, Ray? Just no go?
11: There's nothing wrong. I invited you down because you haven't visited me for a long time. That's all.
10: Okay, Ray. Been doing some work?
11: No.
10: It's a doggone shame that you came into so much money you don't have to paint for a livelihood. You've done some mighty fine things. Now listen, you can't walk the floor this way and still insist there's nothing wrong. Well, why keep it all to yourself? Why not get it off your chest? You invited me down here for a purpose. Look, we've been friends for years. I'm the logical person for you to confide in. Now, come on, stop walking this room like a lion in a cage. Listen to me. Is it Vi? Have you found you don't care for her?
11: No.
10: Is it something about your health?
11: No.
10: Well, then, it can't be anything very serious.
11: If you're my friend, don't ask me any more questions. If you want to know why I invited you down here, it's because I don't want to be alone. I want you here.
10: Your wish is granted. Now, what do you say we have a stroll around the grounds, and then urge Mrs. Orion to serve dinner early, Come start.
11: Dave, We can't leave the studio. You've got to eat here with me. We'll sleep here tonight. You see, I've had Mrs. Orion bring two cots in here. You've got to stay right here in this room with me.
12: Hmm?
11: No, wait, don't ask me why. Just give in to this whim of mine, or whatever you want to call it.
12: You have me baffled, I'll admit.
11: Maybe someday I can explain. If I ever do, then remember this episode is between you and me. Never to be mentioned to anyone else. Now let's settle down.
12: Guess I'll roll up in my bunk, Ray. You ought to do the same.
11: Go ahead if you're sleepy.
12: Yeah, I am. Wish I could persuade you to have a game of golf with me in the morning.
11: I will in a few days.
12: Well, what's wrong with tomorrow?
11: You heard what I said. I'm not leaving the studio until Sunday morning.
12: So that's that.
13: Well, I'll be talking to you in the morning. Seems a doggone shame to sleep on an old cot like this when this house is filled with good beds. You turned out to be a heck of a host. Well, good night.
11: Good night.

0: Dave. Dave. Did you hear it? Someone laughing. Someone laughing as if they were right outside the windows of the studio. No one can get in these windows. They're all locked.
1: Dave, what is this? As if anyone would put up a fireman's ladder to try to climb in this third floor studio.
0: You don't know what you're talking about.
1: Well, I hope you do. Maybe you're expecting someone to drop in through the skylight.
0: Listen. Did you hear it?
1: Well, sure. Someone at the door. Wait till I get on my robe before you let them in.
0: What? No one here. You heard the knocking on the door, but you see there's no one here. Mrs. Orion was right. What she told me is true. She came back last year at the same time and the year before. She won't rest in her grave. Mrs. Orion was right. She does come back.
1: Cleared up once and for all. Here, Mrs. Orion, you sit here in this chair.
2: Thank you, Mr. Street.
1: Pete, supposing you sit here.
3: Sure.
1: Hate to get you two good folks out of your beds at 1 o'clock in the morning, but I want this crazy business cleared up.
3: My wife and I don't mind, Mr. Street.
2: Oh, we don't mind at all. Anything we can do to help Mr. Putnam.
0: There's nothing anyone can do.
1: I want the whole of this story. Now, Mrs. Orion, Ray tells me that for the past 2 years since Miriam died, that you people think she has walked about in this house each year on the eve of the night she died.
2: Oh, yes, Mr. Street. Pete and I heard the walking up in the studio.
3: We heard something, all right. Got up to investigate, but we didn't see anybody.
1: Of course you didn't. You know that there's no possibility of such a thing being true. Mrs. Orion, just this afternoon you told me how much you thought of Ray. Well, if that's so, why in thunder would you tell him such yarns?
2: He made me tell him. I didn't want to. I tried to convince myself there wasn't anything to it. But we did hear walking up in the studio, and we heard her laughing just like she used to do. Mr. Putnam, he made me listen on the night last year and the year before and report to him.
1: Ray, what made you think Miriam's spirit would come back to haunt this house? Because she said she would. Just before she died. Well, of all that. Now, come on. Suppose you tell me the whole of this wild tale,
0: You might as well know it all, Mrs. Orion.
1: Well, that's what I say.
0: I was a coward. I stayed away from the cottage last year and the year before at this time. These days are the anniversary of her death. I was afraid of a threat.
1: Go on, Ray.
0: No one but Pete and Mrs. Orion knew what Miriam was like. She was insane, Dave. But I never let anyone know it. I never let her out of my sight. What I'm saying is true, isn't it, Mrs. Orion?
2: Oh, the poor boy put up with more than anyone will ever know.
0: She used to stand here in the studio when I'd be painting and laugh, just as she did tonight. Creep up behind me as I worked at these. What? Miriam, you frightened me.
4: Sure. You're always afraid of me. Afraid that I will kill you.
0: Miriam, where'd you get that knife?
4: Out of the kitchen. Mrs. Orion never saw me take it.
0: Give it to me, Miriam.
4: I'm going to kill you with it. Just like I'm going to slash your picture to threads right now.
0: Miriam, don't. Miriam, wait.
4: Your horrible old picture. No one wants to buy them. None of them are any good. None of them are any good. Why don't you paint me? You paint everything and everybody but me. You don't paint me because you want to spite me. I know it.
0: I had intended to paint her for a long time. I tried to, but she wouldn't sit for me. And when she did, it was always to annoy me. She'd sit and grimace, laugh. I should have put her in an institution. But I couldn't bear the thought of that. She was beautiful, frail. I was afraid of the treatment they might give her. So I kept her near me all the time. Mrs. Orion and Pete were frightened, but they stayed on for my sake. Finally, I decided to paint Miriam even though she wouldn't sit for me. This seemed to mollify her somewhat.
2: Oh, she was much easier to handle those last few months.
3: Almost friendly-like.
0: That was because she was growing weaker, though we didn't know it. You see, I had never called in a doctor for fear he would judge her insane. And then that last night, as Mrs. Orion and I stood by her bed, she raised up, looked at me wildly.
5: I'll come back every year at the same time. Do you understand what I say? I'll come back every year until I have my revenge.
2: We heard what she said, Mr. Strait. But I told Mr. Putnam not to worry over it, Nan. She was always saying crazy things.
0: I did forget it for a little time after she was gone. But 2 years ago, and then last year, as the time of the anniversary of her death drew near, her threat bothered me. I wouldn't come near the studio. Pete and Mrs. Orion watched for me. They heard her. And then this year, I realized that I couldn't marry Vi until I was sure in my own mind. Until I'd stayed here myself. And then tonight I did hear her laugh. It was as distinct as if she were alive. So there's only one thing to do. Tomorrow at midnight, if I hear a knock at this door, even though I see no one, I'll use my revolver. I'll fire at her unseen spirit standing at the door of this studio.

0: an unseen spirit, a visitor at midnight. Will she return again? Will she make a threat come true? The hermit will tell you before the night is done.
1: Now the hermit again.
0: It is nearing the hour of midnight. Again, Ray Putnam and his friends sit in the studio. This time, both are alert, listening for any sound they may hear.
2: Miss Orion left us some sandwiches and coffee, Rain. Want to join me in a snack?
3: No.
2: Well, I'm going to have coffee, or I may fall asleep on you. Stays piping hot in this thermos jug. Good cup of coffee is just what you need.
3: No, nothing.
2: You know, it's a strange thing to me how you can be taken in by all this nonsense. You aren't going to hear anything tonight or any night.
3: You forget that I did last night.
2: Oh, you listened so hard last night you had to hear anything your mind created.
3: Didn't you hear someone knock?
2: You had me believing almost anything. I feel so darn silly. As if we were playing a game of cops and robbers. You sitting here with that gun. Both of us waiting for a spirit to make an appearance. Yeah, I was planning on having a swell weekend. I told Vi to come out today, but with things as they are, I decided it was best to call her and tell her not to come. Better have some of this coffee.
3: Dave.
2: Yeah.
3: Look at that rocking chair. The one Miriam always sat in. It's moving. See it? Rocking back and forth.
2: What's funny about that? I've seen chairs rock by themselves lots of times. Wind catches them.
3: Miriam sitting in that chair. I see her. She's sitting in the rocker.
2: Oh, get a hold of yourself. There isn't anyone there.
3: Stop that laughing. I'll end that insane laughter of yours forever.
4: Ray, you're the one who's insane. There's no one sitting in that chair.
2: Oh, you frightened the wits out of the Orient. They're coming up the stairs.
5: It's us, Ray. All right.
4: Coming, I'll let you in.
3: Get away from me. You can't touch me.
2: Why, it's all his imagination. Fired at the rocker. Thought she was sitting in it.
5: Mr. Putnam, what's the matter? What's wrong?
3: She's got her hands around my throat.
6: There ain't anyone in here but us, Mr. Putnam.
3: Her hands around my throat? Stop. Stop. I'll confess. I poisoned you. I had to kill you. But you might have harmed innocent people. It was best to kill you. But
5: oh,
3: stop.
5: Mr. Straight,
3: let me breathe.
2: Ray, there's no one in this room. Miriam didn't return.

0: I'm afraid he's dying. Get a doctor here immediately.
1: Vi, it's a terrible thing. There's really nothing any of us can say to comfort you.
2: He poisoned Miriam.
1: Yes, he told us just before he died.
2: You don't think she really did come back to carry out her threat of revenge?
1: I saw no one. I think Ray died of a guilty conscience. But of course it's true that there were finger marks on his throat, as if someone had choked him. And that is the part that is hard to figure out.

0: on Sunday night. At midnight, a ghost figure returned. The spirit returned as she said she would to avenge her murderer. Yes. Turn on your lights. Turn them on. I'll be back. Pleasant dreams.
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0: Flight 23, rocket ship Luna arriving from Moon at rocket cradle 4 is section.
1: Mommy, is that it? Is that the one with Daddy on it?
2: Billy, I told you before, Daddy's spaceship arrived here several hours ago. The spaceship from Mars has been here since 11 o'clock.
1: Then where is he? Why don't I see my daddy?
2: Because, darling, all the soldiers have to go through quarantine and army regulations and all sorts of things.
1: Why, my daddy's a space soldier. I'll bet he had all sorts of adventures. I'll bet he had...
0: Attention, please.
2: Quiet, Billy. 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
0: All relatives of military personnel of rocket ship Millicent, Flight 82 from Mars, holding blue cards, report to Gate 5.
2: Oh, Billy, that's us. The soldiers are going to come out in a few minutes. Come on, darling, come on.
1: Will he know me, Mama? Will Dad know me? Will I know him?
2: Watch where you're walking, Billy. Of course he'll know you, dear. He'll see me first, and then he'll see you.
1: All I ever saw was his picture.
2: Stand by that rope, Billy. We can see Gate 5 from here.
1: Boy, he'll tell me all about the war on Mars.
2: Oh, Billy, it's so good to have him back. 5 years. 5 long years.
1: Can I see the spaceship later, huh, Mom? Later, maybe?
0: Relatives of military personnel of spaceship Millicent, please do not cross the white line.
2: They're starting to come out now.
1: That man there in the white uniform, he's an atomic gunner. My picture book tells all about them.
2: 11 weeks on a spaceship getting to Mars. 11 weeks coming back to Earth. And more than 4 years fighting on Mars. 5 years. Billy, stand back. Don't cross the white line.
0: Flight 7, rocket ship freighter from Earth to Moon, will blast off in 8 minutes. From Rocket Cradle 9, west section, clear area.
1: Over there, look, Mommy, a band. They're going to play music.
2: They're welcoming the soldiers home, Billy. The first soldiers home from the war on Mars.
1: More soldiers are coming out, Mommy.
2: Oh, Billy, I'm so excited.
1: Do you see them yet? Hey, Mom, that's a rocketeer with the green uniform. Oh, boy, he shoots rocket guns.
2: I don't see him. I don't see him yet. So many men, so many.
1: Can I have a drink of water, Mama? I'm thirsty.
2: I don't see him yet. I still don't see him.
1: I want a drink.
2: Billy, not now. Oh, look, I think that's Daddy. No. No, it's not. Oh, Michael, where are you?
1: I'm going to show my daddy my toy gun. We'll play space soldier together. We'll have fun.
2: Billy, I see him. I see your daddy.
1: Where? Which one is he?
2: Wave to him, Billy. He's looking around to see if we're here. In the yellow uniform over there. Michael! Michael, darling, here we are, Michael.
1: He sees us, Mommy. He's running to us. He's pushing the other people away.
2: Oh, he looks so wonderful. Michael!
1: Mommy, why are you crying?
2: Because he's come home, dear. Michael's come home.
1: Hey, Dad, here we are. Yoo-hoo! Hey, Daddy!
2: Here he comes. Oh, Michael!
3: Mary, darling.
2: It's so long since I've held you. But, Michael, you've got to meet your son.
3: Hello, son.
2: Hello. Is that all you've got to say to your daddy?
3: Oh, he doesn't have to say anything. Just let me look at him.
2: Oh, you've got forever to do that now, darling. Because you're home. Our soldier has come home.

0: 3 o'clock in the afternoon, Mom. Why is Daddy asleep?
1: He was tired, Billy. He wanted to rest.
0: He didn't talk much when we came home, did he?
1: No, but he will. You and he will have a lot to talk about.
0: Hey, I think I heard him getting up.
1: Well, we'll open the door carefully and peek in. Now be quiet in case he's still asleep.
2: It's all right. I'm awake.
1: Oh, well, you slept 2 hours.
2: Oh, I haven't been asleep. I'm just lying here.
1: Is something wrong, Michael? Do you feel all right?
2: Oh, sure, sure. Just can't get used to being home.
1: I'll make a snack for you. Billy, now you can talk to your father.
2: Come here, son. Sit on the bed.
0: Okay, Dad.
3: I'll call you when everything's ready.
2: What do you want to tell me, Billy?
0: I don't know.
2: But your mother said...
0: Well, do you like me?
2: Well, of course I like you.
0: Will you play with me?
2: Well, I'm a little tired, son, but I guess it can be arranged. What do you want to play?
0: Soldiers, space soldiers. You're a soldier and
2: play something else.
0: You don't like me.
2: Just play something else.
0: But all the kids think it's swell my dad's a space soldier. Nobody else in my gang has a dad who's gone to Mars. I told him when my dad came home, he'd show me how to play real soldier and we'd have
2: fun. Stop talking about it.
0: Yes, sir.
2: And don't say yes, sir, to me. I don't ever want to hear you say that. Well, stop crying. Men aren't supposed to cry. Space soldier. For 200 years, the world hasn't had a war. For 200 years, the human race finally got peace. Federated world in the years after 2000. Science flourishes. Civilization grows. Then we learn how to travel in outer space. First the moon for scientific observations. Then we go on to other planets. Mars. The one planet we know is capable of sustaining human life. And all the 200 years of peace gets rotted away. Because the Earth wants to explore Mars and the Martians object. New worlds to conquer where the Columbuses of 2000 plus. And the interplanetary war begins. We have to fight for every canal, every inch on Mars. Well, I don't want any son of mine thinking it's so great. I hate it. Hate it.
0: I was going to play space soldier with...
2: Space soldier? What do they do? Fill full of the romance of Mars, the mysteries of the unknown? How can you or anybody on this particular world know what it's like in that unhuman place called Mars? Play, space soldier, play. I remember the patrol. Patrol into the red grass. Blade sharp as swords and covered with that sickening ooze of the Martian vegetation. We went on patrol, 14 of us. I was the patrol leader. All right, let's stop a minute.
4: Oh!
5: Oh!
2: You see anything?
5: Just the red grass. Wait, about a mile and a half over there, a sand belt.
2: Give me your glasses. Yeah, that's right.
4: Wherever the grass meets the sand belt, we've got to be careful. Those sand spiders, more dangerous than a cobra. One bite and you're dead in half a minute.
2: Men are all wearing shin boots.
5: We'd better put on our masks and gloves, too. Sometimes a spider crawls up the clothing.
2: Okay. Masks and gloves, protective gear.
4: Protective gear?
5: Oh, no. It's too quiet. I've always got the feeling the Martians are around when it's this quiet.
6: Yeah, I know what you mean.
2: We'll go on now. Leo, you take 4 men and cover the left. Use electric rifles.
6: Yes, sir.
2: Have Mulroney take 4 men and cover the right. Torpedo pistols.
6: Yes, sir.
2: Ted and I'll take the other men and move straight on. Ted, we'll use atomic shell clips in our guns. We meet opposition and have to blast them. Leo's and Mulroney's groups can cover us as we move around the area we've radiated. Better keep our belt Geiger counters handy.
5: Okay, Captain.
2: Let's move.
5: This slime from the grass sticks to everything.
2: Careful. Careful of those sharp rocks.
5: certainly aren't any Martians on that sand belt, or we'd see them. If they're around here at all, they're between us and the sand belt, hiding in this red grass.
6: Look out! What? Step away! Don't step on it!
5: Good Lord, I didn't see it. A tooth flower.
2: Those flowers are hard as ivory. It's a carnivorous plant. If you walk too close to it, it'll bite your leg in half.
5: Mars. The nightmare planet.
2: And we'll keep moving. And keep your eyes peeled for killer vegetation and enemy Martians.
5: It's getting hot.
2: Always gets like a novel about this time of day.
5: Rio's group is moving ahead. Apparently, they found nothing dangerous yet.
7: Hello! Hello!
2: They're waving. Everything's okay.
5: Don't be too sure. Look over there.
2: Sandstorm. Slipping across the sand belt. They come up in seconds, blast by at hundreds of miles an hour.
6: Everybody down! Hit the track!
2: Who's all over us? This grass blade like an Indian faker lying down in a bed of knives.
5: Hug the dirt. Here comes the sandstorm.
7: Seconds.
2: All right. Let's get up.
5: Seven, eight, nine, ten, 11, 12. Well, two men missing.
2: Here comes Leo.
4: Yep. Two men, Davis and Martin.
2: What happened?
4: They're dead, sir. The wind tore Davis' jacket. Sand spider bit him. Wind carried a swarm of them into the grass.
5: What about Martin?
4: Don't know what caused it, but he's dead all right.
2: Come on. Let's take a look.
4: There he is, sir. His skin is natural, not blue the way it turns when a sand spider kills you.
2: Let me see. Good Lord.
5: What's the matter?
2: The Martians.
4: Martians?
2: They got him during the sandstorm. He must be around somewhere. Look at his back where I opened the jacket.
4: Hit by a sonic beam.
2: Right. Super sound wave gadget of theirs. Turns your guts to jelly. The Martians are here, all right. Now warn the men.
5: Right on.
2: Give me your pocket magnet speaker, quick.
5: Here you are, sir.
2: Right. Leo, crawl on your belly over to the boys. Keep low.
5: Okay.
2: Let me know when you get there. Meanwhile, I'll talk on the magnet speaker.
5: Yes, sir.
2: The Martians will hear me. So here's some lingo they won't understand.
8: Now, get this. We got company for tea. Be trigger happy and remember the Alamo.
2: Is Leo there yet?
5: Can't see him. Wait, he's coming on the UHF talkie. Snap on your earphone. Okay, Leo.
9: No sign of the enemy. We're fanning out. We're covered by the red grass. We pass word, shoot first.
2: Good.
5: That's an electric rifle.
9: Enemy sighted. The Chelly got one. They're east 200 yards.
2: Let's move in. Give them everything.
9: Yes, sir.
2: Come on, Ted.
5: Right with you.
2: Murder trying to crawl through this grass.
5: Torpedo pistols. Our only group has made contact.
2: Leo. Leo.
9: Yeah?
2: Whoever reaches 100 yards, throw atomic grenades.
9: Right.
5: The Martians haven't returned any fire yet.
2: Yeah, they're probably waiting till we get closer. And they'll fan the area with that sonic beam of theirs.
9: Shedlow's at 100 yards. He's throwing the cookies any second. Plug your ears.
2: Check.
5: That should have cleaned them out.
2: Well, we've got to be careful. We can't go in to see. We don't have any anti-radiation gear.
5: No sound from the Martians. Nothing.
2: Leo. Leo, any report from you?
9: I think we got it. Absolutely no sign of life.
2: Move south a few hundred yards, then east. Probe their positions.
9: Right.
5: Captain, I'm pretty sure it's all clear.
2: Yeah, you're probably right. I just feel conservative right now.
5: I'll be glad when they verify the Martians are cleaned out. This heat, this stinking grass. What a planet.
2: Well, at least the moon is dead. Why weren't we satisfied when we got to the moon? No, we had to go on to this forsaken... Listen.
5: The sonic beam. The Martians are attacking.
2: They must have had a group to the south. They got someone.
5: They're shattering them down.
2: Look
5: over there.
2: We can't help them. Just hug the dirt.
5: Look at all those hands.
2: Don't you think I know that? What
5: are
2: two of us against a Martian patrol?
5: Try to reach Leo.
2: Leo. Leo.
5: Come in,
2: Leo. No response.
5: I gotta get over there.
2: You're staying here. We've got to stay here and try to get out later.
5: But Leo. Leo's my brother.

0: Well, here's your snack, darling. I hope you like... Where's Billy? I thought he was in here with you.
1: He went up.
0: To play?
1: I don't know.
0: Oh, he has been so looking forward to having his daddy back. All the kids in the neighborhood are waiting to meet you. He's been boasting about you for months, ever since we got word that you were coming home.
1: Yeah, I know.
0: Michael, is something wrong? Did you and Billy have a quarrel?
1: He's a stranger to me, Mary.
0: A stranger? You're wrong, son.
1: He was just a baby when I left. I can't get used to him.
0: Oh, but you will. You can't help loving him.
1: Well, I can't get to know him until he stops this terrible business of reminding me all the time. Reminding me of what I want to forget.
0: But he's proud of you, of what you've done, of what
1: you... You know, I told him what it was really like up there. He ran out of here crying.
0: Michael!
1: Well, what do you want me to do? Throw out my chest and brag about being a hero? Pretend that a planet called Mars, that Satan himself, with the aid of a few million devils, must have created? Pretend that Mars is heaven? That fighting a war so far away it takes months to get there is fun for the kiddies? I'm sorry, Mary. Just leave me alone.
0: Michael, this isn't like you.
1: How do you know what I'm like after all these years? I hardly know myself at this moment. 5 years away from people. Away even from the one world in the universe that contains human beings.
0: But there were other men with you all the time. Hundreds, thousands of them. What do you mean you were alone?
1: You don't understand.
0: Michael, darling, I'm worried about you.
1: A spaceship. Half a mile long. 11 weeks in flight. Confined quarters. The same blank faces of men torn from their planet. Catapulted into infinity. A fleck of controlled cosmic dust. And being alone. And on Mars, the base dug underground, living in plastic shells for barracks, never being able to move except on patrols. All of us men in a nightmare. And being alone, in our souls alone. Give me some coffee.
0: All right, Michael. Here you are.
1: Thanks.
0: Michael, you're home now. And you're not alone anymore.
1: Good coffee.
0: Tomorrow afternoon and evening, that is.
1: Yes?
0: I'm giving a party for you. At first I was going to have it a surprise for you. But I think you should know.
1: I don't want a party.
0: We've our families here. And all your old friends... They want to see you, Michael. Everyone's so happy you're home.
1: Call it off.
0: But, Michael...
1: I don't want to see them. Can't you understand? I don't want to see them. Their smug hellos, their glad you're back chatter, their what's it like in another world and how's Mars, old man, questions. They wouldn't understand the answers if I could somehow force myself to talk about it.
0: But it won't be like that. They love you. They're happy that you're back.
1: For the last time, no.
0: Darling, you can't go on like this. Fighting the Martians in your memories and fighting the human beings who love you. For your sake, Michael, I am not going to call off the party. Everyone is coming just as I planned. And you've got to meet them and see for yourself. You've got to understand for yourself that you are home again on Earth. And that you have a life to live once more.
1: Do you mean that, Mary?
0: I do, Michael, darling. I do. Because I love you.
1: Well, I'm really a stranger in this house. Not really the head of it. Still alone. A barracks filled with chintz curtains.
2: Nirvana!
1: Coffee. All right, Mary. Have your party. 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

0: to get out of the house. 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Trees. Tall trees. Green and yellow leaves. No red grass. 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The birds. What wonderful sounds they make. 5 years. Never saw, never heard a bird. The only creatures that ever made a sound up there were the Martian Contralis. Fat, greasy lizards that screamed like tortured souls. Look at those flowers. Blue, green, burnt orange, clean white. 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Peaceful. So peaceful in which to be alone. The grass with short, soft carpet-like blades. A carpet of green, cool and gentle. I'll just sit on the grass. Lie on the grass and rest. Rest and think. Think. I remember when Ted and I got back to command post. The Martian sky was dark. Clouds up there never looked like these clouds. We hadn't spoken to each other for a long while. How we got away alive from the ambush, I'll never know. And now we were coming to the base and the commander.
1: And that's the full report, Captain?
2: Yes, Commander.
3: That's right, sir.
1: A fourth successful ambush by the Martians in as many days. Going to have to do something drastic to stop it. Air observation doesn't help. Endless miles of grass and sand. The Martians are small. Hide in the stuff. Take on its coloring like chameleons.
2: If it weren't for their sonic beam, those killing sound waves, they could probably handle them.
1: I know.
3: Can't the Earth Science Council work out a defense, sir?
1: Yes, they're trying to. But even if they do, till we get it up here, we'll all be decimated. I'm thinking of an old weapon. Poison gas.
2: That's an outlawed weapon, isn't it, Commander?
1: Outlawed on Earth, yes. But we're not fighting on Earth, Captain. Sometimes I wish they'd never invented spaceships. Well, let's not worry about it now. You may need some rest. Report to the hospital barracks. Take 5 days there.
2: Yes, sir.
1: Oh, one more thing. Lieutenant, of the 12 men on the patrol who were lost, one was your brother, am I right?
3: Yes, sir.
1: I'm sorry.
3: Thank you, sir.
1: Now get to the barracks and get some rest. We've got a lot to do in 5 days. That's all, gentlemen.
3: Commander is sorry. Now get to the barracks.
2: Don't take it so hard, Ted.
3: Well, why shouldn't I? It isn't just because Leo was my brother, but because he was someone special. Up here on this rotten apple called Mars, we're all people out of touch with the decent things of our world.
2: Now, look, kid.
3: Every man who lives here, lives up here, he's in his own vacuum. Can't believe what's happened to him. Finding himself in a place where things that are unreal to the human mind are everyday realities. But I had something. I had the one thing that made me a human being up here. I had someone who loved me and whom I loved. And now he's dead. And I've got no one. I'm like everyone else up here now. I've got no one.

0: Mary? Mary? Mary?
1: Mommy isn't here.
0: Where is she, Billy?
1: She was crying. She went next door to the neighbor. Why'd you make my mommy cry? You're not nice. I don't like you.
0: I'm sorry, son. I guess I haven't been very nice at that. Come here, Billy. Son, I brought back a lot of bitterness from the other side of the universe. But a little while ago, I thought back to what another man told me on Mars. And I realized something that I didn't understand at the time. I'll be all right from now on, Billy. You and I are going to be real friends, real pals.
1: Can we play soldier?
0: How would you like to play baseball or build model jet planes together? Or go on a hike in the woods?
1: Gee, that'd be swell. I'd like that.
0: You didn't care what you did with your dad, just so you did something with him, huh?
1: Mm-hmm.
0: And all you could think of was soldier, because that's what I did. Just proves how right Ted was. To be together and to love someone. That's what makes us human beings.
2: Michael!
0: Hello, Mary.
1: Teddy and I are going to play baseball and have a hike and everything. Oh, Michael. Michael.
0: It's all right now, darling. It's all right. Your soldiers come home.
3: Next week, another exciting and unusual story from the world of tomorrow, from the years beyond 2000 AD. 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In today's cast, Bill Griffiths portrayed Mike, Joan Shea was Mary, Alan Shea was Billy, Charles Smith was Ted, and Lon Clark was the commander. The orchestra was conducted by Emerson Buckley, music composed by Elliot Jacoby, sound, Walt Shaver and Adrian Penner, engineer, Bob Albright. This is Ken Marvin speaking.

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10: 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The really invincible three, Macclesfield Division. What you're about to hear took place live, 4 years ago, 70,000 light years from home. 10 a.m.
11: It's a tricky one.
10: On an ordinary Monday morning.
11: I'm at a loss.
12: Are you, sir?
11: Completely stumped.
10: Captain Gordon Taylor is at war.
11: I don't mind saying, Patterson. I haven't a clue what to do.
12: Try moving to E4, sir.
10: After 6 years in space, the captains of the fleet play at war games to pass the time and to freshen up their military skills.
12: I think, sir, you've lost. Really badly.
11: Old Ponta's done it again.
12: Captain Ponta coming through on visual, sir.
11: I'll show him. No way I'm rolling over like some dog. Eric! It's a pleasure as always.
13: Flash dance. Still managing to fool everyone, you old fraud.
11: Of course.
13: Good man. I think you'll find my ship's position in a checkmate when you always were one step behind.
11: Well, you taught me everything I know, Ponta.
13: My goodness. Flash dance, the ship's breaking up.
11: I know your trick tactics, Ponta. The old false sense of security.
13: It's not you. The fire is... Fire's broken trouble.
11: Quit the play acting. You've got a strength of 12 and two more rolls of the dice.
13: We need help.
11: Oh, I don't know. The old goat.
12: Sir, I think his ship has exploded.
11: No, it hasn't. Look, take a look at the board, Patterson. He's cornered me in.
12: No, I mean his ship has actually exploded. Out of the window, sir. Just to the left. You can see the hulk of burning metal.
11: Oh.
10: Unaware of developments on the bridge, Stuart and Karen share a cup of tea in the revolving canteen, enjoying the panoramic and constantly changing views of never-ending blackness.
14: I love this restaurant.
15: Do you?
14: Yeah, I love it. It's always open, great views. And what you've done with the bonsai trees and the water feature, it's like a little mini lake district.
15: Oh, thanks. A room is what you make it, isn't it?
14: I was wondering, Karen, do you fancy maybe, you know, going out for a drink sometime?
15: We're having a drink.
14: No, I mean a proper drink. I mean, come over for some food and make an evening of it.
15: Where?
14: Well, in my quarters. Or yours.
15: Oh, I don't know. When?
14: Well, tonight.
15: Oh, I can't tonight. I'm doing my yoga.
14: Well, I could watch.
15: No. Listen, Stuart, I really like you, but I don't want you to get too close.
14: What, is it my breath?
15: No, you misunderstand. We're professionals. We work together. There's a long journey ahead, and I don't think we should get too intimate.
14: Oh, no.
15: Besides, anything like that's illegal on board.
14: No, please.
15: Stuart, don't take it badly. You're so sweet.
14: I need to get the captain.
15: You don't need to get the captain.
14: No, out of the window, look.
15: Out? Oh, my God. Which ship is it?
14: It's the Indestructible 3.
15: I don't believe it. They said it was indestructible.
14: That's what they said about Indestructible 2.
10: Episode 3003. Indestructible.
16: Ponta was always there for me. Taught me how to climb, to run, to fight. How to fold my sheets. He was an adventurer, a pioneer. He campaigned remorselessly for his own unique remit to seek out new gay life forms. He never found any, or at least none that admitted to it. But he died doing his job, and he wouldn't want us to mourn...
12: Sorry to interrupt, sir, but we need to find out why this happened. If the Indestructible can explode for no reason, then so can ours.
15: I really don't think we need to worry. This is such a lucky ship.
12: Fleet regulations state... The nearest ship has a duty to investigate a wreck and retrieve the black box recorder.
14: Yeah, and to search for any survivors, sir.
16: You're right, damn it. We need to get out there. Who volunteers to steer the scout ship alongside the ghostly ship of doom over there and then spacewalk into its treacherous bowels? Anyone?
12: Count me in, sir.
16: Thank you, Patterson. One other. Come on. Who's never been on a spacewalk before? I know there's a few here. Karen, have you done one yet?
17: No, sir.
16: Well, that's decided then.
12: Sir, with all respect, I need to be able to freely blow anything away without fuddy-duddy hippie advice being spouted out by Twinkle Toes here.
15: I promise I won't get on your nerves, Melissa. We'll make a great team.
12: Oh, I'm going to throw up.
18: Thank you for entering me.
14: Hello.
16: Hello, Clive. Hello,
10: Chief Clive. Medical Scientist Clive 55 also lost someone close to him on the Indestructible. His clone brother... Chief Medical Scientist, Clive 88.
17: How are you doing, Clive 55?
19: Oh, great. I've been developing a new shampoo. Keeps your hair silky smooth, but tough as old boots. It's got ferro vibro cacacacacatones in it.
17: Oh.
16: Well, don't you worry, Clive 55. We're going to go out to that wreck and find out what happened.
19: Excuse me a minute.
18: Thank you for coming.
19: I better go, sir, and see if he's all right.
10: Clive 55 is one of 137 identical brothers cloned from a single egg in a laboratory outside Warrington. Since his birth, all his brothers have passed away in a series of unfortunate accidents.
20: So he was the only one left?
19: Yes.
20: Oh, that's bad luck, isn't it? Well, it's more than bad luck. I mean, it's really, really, really, really bad luck. It's awful. It's awful.
19: Yeah. Thanks for this talk, Stuart. I'm sure you've lots to do.
20: Not at all. I'm happy to have a chat.
19: Well, I've got photos if you're interested. Up in the wardrobe.
20: Oh, yeah.
19: That's Clive 1. Clive 2. Clive 3. Clive 4.
20: Oh, yeah.
19: Clive 5. Bless his cottons. Never made it to science college. He was the first to go. Clive 6. Clive 7. Clive 8. Clive 9. 581, 582, 583.
20: Look, why don't you just bring the one photo? You know, it's save on wardrobe space.
19: Well, because everyone is different.
20: Yeah, but you're all identical.
19: Well, just because we're clones doesn't mean we're not different. 584, 85, 86, 87, 89, 90, 91.
20: Where's Clive 88?
19: Well... We didn't really get on. Clive 92, 93, 94, Clive 95.
10: 10:30 a.m. The really invincible has manoeuvred as close to the wreck as possible. In the docking bay, Stuart Jackson makes some tiny last-minute adjustments to the spacesuits.
14: Right. They've got oxygen now.
10: Meanwhile, the ship's malfunctioning Series 2 Yakamoto robot is approaching down the corridor. It's the last thing anybody needs.
12: Oh, this is the last thing anybody needs.
0: Ignore the robot, girls. Suits on.
21: Can you pass me a space suit, Melissa?
12: Here, you have this one. It's the larger size.
21: Thanks.
0: Oh, the robot's overheating again, sir. Look, will you, for heaven's sake, get out the way.
12: Permission to jettison the useless tin can into space, sir.
0: What would we iron our clothes with, Patterson? Permission denied.
21: Oh, no, no, no.
0: What?
21: Look.
0: What is it?
21: Spent a hole in my suit.
20: No, Karen, that's where your head goes.
21: Oh.
10: Whilst the robot is one of the most useless inbuilt features of the ship, down in the bowels sits its most useful, the VR-400 two-seater scout ship, affectionately known as the Ferret. 11:30 a.m., and Melissa and Karen are making their lonely way towards the wreck.
12: Don't press that! I actually do, it's the eject button.
15: How do you know?
12: Because some of us train for these things, all right.
15: What does this button do?
22: I don't seem to do anything. Which did you press? This one. I'm in charge, okay? Just don't press anything. Okay.
10: 12 a.m., and the safety of the Ferret has been left behind as Melissa and Karen float across endless, weightless space.
23: Going inside the wreck, sir. Entering what was the main corridor on level 3, I think.
0: Can you see anything?
23: Oh, it's a bit dark. I think there's a door.
19: The medical room should be on your immediate left. See if there's anything in there worth retrieving.
23: Entering medical room. Everything is smashed. Lots of floating glass. I think there's something in the corner. Yes, I can make out...
0: What is it? What is it?
23: No, it's nothing. It's just a dust pan and brush.
19: Grab it. We haven't got one in our lab.
20: Do we need it?
19: Yeah, we do. Yes.
20: A dust pan and brush? Yeah.
0: Okay, retrieve dust pan and brush. Over.
23: Dust pan and brush retrieved. I'm approaching two doors, both blown open.
0: You're heading towards the dispatch bay.
23: He's in the dispatch bay. I think he's injured, but he's got an oxygen suit.
0: Go in and get him, Patterson.
23: Okay, sir. Pressing open hatch lock. Survivor not survived. Over.
0: What?
23: Didn't make it. Wounds too severe.
0: Oh.
23: Sounds
0: like it's a hellhole death trap in there. You both get yourselves back home.
23: Negative, sir. I'm going to the black box.
24: Don't press any buttons.
23: Will you shut up?
0: Are you two okay out there?
23: We're fine, sir. I'll be Karen.
24: Fine.
23: Don't move. I'll be back in a minute.
10: After 15 minutes alone in the dark, Karen starts feeling the pressure as events take a disturbing turn.
24: Melissa? It's getting a bit lonely up here.
0: You're doing great, Karen.
20: Isn't she doing great, sir? Oh,
0: yes, she's doing great. She's great. Stick with it, Karen.
24: Is that you, Melissa? Confirm, please, that you're coming towards me across the lab.
23: I'm still a floor below you.
24: That's funny. Why are you pointing your gun at me?
23: What are you talking about? I'm nowhere near you.
24: Oh! Well, if you're nowhere near me, then... Ah!
0: Karen, are you there? Patterson, what's going on?
23: Not sure, sir. I'm on my way back to the lab.
0: Well, Karen said you were in the lab. Patterson, what's going on? We've lost contact with Karen.
20: Patterson's done something to us here.
0: Oh, that was ridiculous, Jackson. I know they have their ups and their downs, but...
23: Back in the lab, sir. And she's not here. Karen! I can't see her anyway. She's gone.
24: Hello.
23: Karen!
24: What?
23: Why did you scream?
0: Are you okay, Karen?
24: I'm fine. A bit bored, that's all. Well, actually.
23: definitely not right here. We're on our way back, Captain.
1: Did you get the black box?
23: I've got it, sir.
1: Good work. Get the hell out of there.
10: It's been a long and difficult day. Captain Gordon Taylor orders an early night. Tuesday, 9 a.m. The crew prepare to listen to the black box recorder, with a reviving cup of coffee in the ship's revolving canteen.
14: Oh, I love this restaurant.
15: Am I going to get a coffee or what?
14: Yeah. I thought you were a herbal girl.
15: A girl can change.
1: Okay, are we all ready? Clyde 55?
19: Sir.
1: Play it.
19: Here we go.
2: It's no joke. The fires are uncontrollable. Play acting. You've got a strength of 12 and two more rolls at the time.
3: We need help. Send help.
14: Oh, Ponta. Ponta. If only I could have done more. I remember we'd be down by the river, crack of dawn, fighting nude with sticks like Vikings, till I'd fall, bleeding into the waters.
19: Yeah, the black box was pretty damaged, sir. There's not much else.
14: Clyde 55, it's a blot on a man's record to lose a ship. Ponta never lost anything, and I'm sure as hell gonna clear his name. You're the scientist, damn it, I need more.
15: Of a scientist.
19: Sorry, Karen.
15: Nothing.
19: Well, there is something else that survived. Not sure if it's anything. If I rewind.
4: So there we are, dangling halfway up the cliff. Gordon Taylor starts blubbing like a newborn babe. Then they make him captain. Those poor sods in the Macclesfield division. Taylor in control of a spaceship? A man's not even in control of his bladder. Do you know what we used to call him in college? Wet the bed.
19: Did you hear that?
4: Call him at college? Wet the bed.
19: There, that noise.
4: Wet the bed.
19: You just hear a little...
4: Wet the bed.
19: Can you catch it?
4: Wet the bed.
19: Very, very faint noise. It's a little click just after...
4: Wet the bed.
14: Clive?
19: Is it just me or can anyone else hear that?
4: Wet the bed.
14: Clive!
19: There's more.
14: I've heard enough.
12: I thought you wanted to know what happened to the ship, sir.
14: Ponta probably pressed the wrong button, self-destructed it. The man was a klutz. Couldn't drive a golf ball.
15: Can I go now? Ugh! You lot are so boring!
14: Are you all right, Karen?
15: Blah, blah, blah.
18: Thank you for coming.
14: What did you do to her out there, Patterson?
12: I didn't touch her, sir. This is what happens when you send a useless novice on a spacewalk.
10: Concerned by her strange behaviour, Stuart Jackson pays Karen a visit in her quarters to see if she's okay.
14: Karen? Karen, are you in there?
15: Who is it?
14: It's me. It's Stuart.
15: Ah, just what I need. Get in here.
18: Thank you for entering me.
14: I was wondering if you,
15: Shh. I want to know what it feels like to be a woman.
14: Sorry?
15: I want to know what it's like.
14: Oh! I thought you were worried about regulations.
15: Forget regulations.
14: All right. So have you never, you know...
15: Been with a man? No.
14: Oh, wow.
15: Kiss me.
14: Oh, you won't believe this. But it's my first time too. I can't tell you how long I've waited. Hi, everything all right? Clive, yeah, we're fine. Could you just give us a couple of minutes?
19: I was worried about Karen.
14: Oh, she's fine, aren't you, Karen?
19: I thought she wasn't quite herself.
15: No!
14: Yeah, Karen! Karen! Oh, she's gone now, you...
19: Are you okay, Stuart?
14: Yeah, I'm great, thanks.
19: I think something happened to Karen out on the wreck. Come to the bridge, and I'll explain. I also noticed, sir, she didn't do her washing up like she usually does. And she didn't throw away the empty toilet roll. And she had four sugars in her coffee. Karen never had sugar. I watched her take four.
14: I'm lost here, Clyde 55.
19: I know my scientist brother was working on something on that ship. Something big. If that something escaped, and then something happened...
14: Can you be more specific?
19: At a guess? I'd say he let loose a personality-warping virus. If everyone on board was infected and behaving out of character...
14: Chaos!
19: It would explain the ship exploding.
14: Yeah, but more importantly, it would explain why Captain Ponto was calling me names.
18: Thank you for entering me.
5: Hello, everyone.
1: Karen, everything okay?
5: Fine.
6: Those are my clothes.
5: Yeah. Your tight-fitting lycra feels so good.
6: How dare you go through my wardrobe?
1: Karen, you've had a shock out there, and you're not yourself, so
5: no,
1: we think...
5: Karen was boring. Don't you prefer me like this, Stuart?
19: Yeah. I suggest you arrest her, sir, and put her in isolation. It might be catching.
5: Oh, good eye, 55. You always thought you were so smart.
1: Arrest her, Patterson.
6: With pleasure.
5: Nobody move! Underneath this leather singlet, I'm wired with explosives. Try anything and you'll be sorry.
1: Karen!
5: On the floor, now!
6: Sir!
1: Don't argue with that, Patterson, get down!
5: You're... pass me that hairdryer!
1: Me?
5: Hurry, idiot! Melissa, stand over there, next to the mirror.
6: Why?
5: Oh, you'll see. Just because you've got short hair doesn't mean you won't appreciate a really strong styling session.
19: What is she doing now? She's somehow reassembling a hairdryer.
5: Here we go. No longer just a hairdryer, but a WND. Take some of this! Never mind about the hairdryer. This is what I want. I want all of you to die.
1: Why?
5: Because I'll be really, really special and everyone will know who I am.
0: Karen, you are special. We love the way you clean and always wash up and cultivate plant life in the gun turret. And the way you bake fresh apple pies without any apples in them. And the way you look really nice.
6: This is no time for flirting, Jackson.
1: Oh, permission to go to the bathroom.
5: What's the matter, wet the bed? Worried I might blow up the ship? Wet the bed, wanna go wee-wee?
6: She's bluffing. That top was tight on me. On her, there's no way she could hide any explosives.
5: Right, Melissa Patterson, I've had enough of you.
19: Watch out, she's taking off her shoe.
0: Leave the shoe, Karen.
5: You want some, hey? You ain't gonna know how to handle one of these.
0: You shot her!
6: It was us or her.
0: It was a shoe!
6: Look at the size of that heel. Deadly. Besides, nobody wears my shoes and gets away with it.
1: I didn't know you were armed, Patterson.
6: Pocket 7.78 quick flick stocking gun. Amazing how a suspender belt can be deadly. In the right hands, of course.
0: Oh, I can't believe you shot her. You did this because you never liked her.
19: Oh, Karen. Let me kiss your little forehead. Stuart, that's not Karen. Of course. The science of morphing. He's still breathing. Hello, Clive. Hello, Clive. You did it, eh? I did it. You should get more ambitious, Clive 55. Hair science. You're better than that. At least it's a source for good. Oh. I couldn't help it. It was never easy for us brothers, was it? I just wanted to be different. He's gone. Incredible. He must have been working on it for years. It's tricky being one of 137 clone brothers. His obsessive need to be somebody else turned him bad.
20: I'm lost here, Clive 55.
19: Yeah, he was hiding on the wreck, sir. When Patterson left Karen alone, he morphed into her image and had us all fooled. I think he enjoyed being Karen, don't you think, Stuart?
20: What? Oh, yeah, yeah.
19: Hang on a minute. If this isn't Karen, then where is she?
13: Approaching a lab, sir. It's too dark. Oh, but hang on. I can see her. And she... she's alive!
1: Hooray! How does she look?
13: I think she's a bit upset.
1: How do you know?
13: She seems to be cleaning, sir. Cleaning like a maniac.
1: I bet she'll get that shell of a ship looking good as new. Bring her home, Jackson.
10: It is with some relief that Stuart Jackson is able to take Karen safely home in the ferret.
19: I've no idea. Try pressing it again.
22: Have you pressed it yet? Yes. Well, I haven't a clue what it does.
10: And for Captain Gordon Taylor, it seems the mystery of the exploding ship has been solved.
16: A scientist gone bad, eh, Clive 55? That just about wraps it up.
19: He certainly had a destructive side. He was irrational, obsessive, unstable. In a scientist, a recipe for disaster.
16: Well, I'm sorry it ended like this, Clive 55.
19: Actually, it's Clive.
16: Sorry?
19: Well, they're all dead now. Every one. So the name's... Clive. Just Clive. Just Clive. The one and only.
16: It's really good. Clive it is.
7: Sir, shall I put some bonsai trees on the console? Just to brighten it up.
16: Oh, yes. Good to have you back, Karen. It can't have been easy thinking you'd been left to a slow death on a rotting sort of ghost ship.
7: Oh, you know, I had a lovely view. And I just buried myself in sorting and cleaning. Bit of a losing battle when the floor gave way. But the place needed a good airing.
16: That's the spirit. We need to put all this behind us, people. Right, now, I've got an appointment with Captain Dexter of the Endurance. We're halfway through a rather fascinating battle, and I think I've got him on the run.
0: Just a minute, sir. I think the game might already be over.
16: No, nonsense. No, he's just moved to C2, and he's got an extra roll of the dice.
0: No, I mean his ship's just exploded, sir.
12: He's right, sir. Look out of the window, sir.
16: No, not again. This is terrible.
12: Permission to investigate, sir.
16: Let's just push on. No point dwelling on it. A fleet of two is plenty to be getting on with. Let's get the captain of the Unbreakable on visual, Patterson. I'll suggest a joint course for Omega Centauri. We might just find something interesting there.
0: Oh, no, the Unbreakable's just blown up, sir. Just to the left. Can you see it?
16: That one as well?
0: Yes, sir. We're the only one left, sir.
10: For the crew of the Really Invincible Three, this is a disturbing development, which raises a question. How invincible are they themselves?
16: Someone, or something, doesn't want this mission to succeed. If that's true, we might be the next to blow into a million pieces. On a positive note, to be the sole remaining ship in the fleet is an honour and a responsibility. More than ever, we've got to keep smiling. With that in mind, I suggest we all repair to the virtual chill-out room.

0: and a taste of life back home. Come on, let's keep things going, people. Come on, let's be forward. Come on.
1: And so another trying day on the spaceship draws to a close. With the future of the mission in their hands and the imminent threat of death hanging over them, keeping body and mind together is more important than ever.
2: Okay, crew, relax. Breathe with the sheep.
3: I can't believe you shot me.
4: It wasn't you.
3: But you didn't know that. You really don't like me, do you?
1: The journey can only get tougher. In The Spaceship, Captain Gordon Taylor was played by James Fleet, Karen Trex by Rosie Cavallero, Stuart Jackson by Paul Barnhill, Clive 55 by Neil Warhurst, and Melissa Patterson by Emily Joyce. Captain Ponter was Stephen Hogan, and the narrator was Nick Bolton. The Spaceship is written by Paul Barnhill and Neil Warhurst, and the director is Sally Abens.
5: Will you have a polo, dear Liza, dear Liza? Will you have a polo, dear Liza, polo?
6: How very kind of you, dear Henry. I most certainly will. I'll have three or four or maybe more.
5: But you take me old tube.
6: Because they happen to be my tube of polo, dear Henry. Have one.
7: Time for a tiffin, chocolate bar.
8: If you're paying this kind of money for a car, you'd want it to have a touch of style, legroom, four doors, and all that. 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
9: Skoda's new Super Estel puts a man in the street
10: and his dog
9: on the road.
11: Once upon a time there was an engineer.
12: Choo-choo Charlie was his name, we hear.
11: He had an engine and he sure had fun. He used good and plenty candy to make his train run.
13: Charlie says, love my good and plenty. Charlie says, really rings the bell. Charlie says, love my good and plenty. Don't know any other candy that I love so well.
14: Yes, it's for you. It's your dinner. It's called Cupboard Love. 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It's a new kind of cat food. Moist. 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Like it?
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18: Earlier tonight when you called me up after I made that talk, other people don't know who I am, of course, and you know, though, don't you? Sit still and listen. Personally, I thought it was a pretty... There was a nice batch of mail and, of course, a lot of phone calls to the studio. People who belonged to the party that nominated me. You came from people who vote the other ticket. Even they were restrained and polite about agreeing with me. I'm grateful to them. Because at which point the opposition differs with you. I recall, dear lady. Remember it very clearly. Phone rang. It was about... And you said, don't.
19: And you'll never find out, either. Listen,
18: Beg your pardon, madam.
19: I said, I hope you...
18: Come now, listen, madam.
19: Yeah.
18: Sure, I don't know why you said that, dear lady. You never saw me, except in some rather smudged newspaper cuts. Never heard my voice, except on the radio. Church I go to? Oh, Trump's a perfect stranger.

0: was a sudden, unnatural death for me. Well, you have the satisfaction of knowing that the dwarf indignation, literal indignation, a law given it from a mortal enemy, but a little stranger. My wife is a very light sleeper, and I suppose I was rehearsing what I'd say to you if I had an opportunity.
1: No. It is nothing. Are you going to smoke?
0: I was.
1: You know how it makes me cough at night. I heard part of your speech tonight. Oh, it sounded fine. I heard it so many times, practicing, you know.
0: I know.
1: What's the matter? What's the matter, dear?
0: Oh, I got a phone call that made me mad.
1: Did you?
0: Yes.
1: I thought you were enough of a politician to let those things roll off your back.
0: Ordinarily, I am. Listen.
1: You going to smoke, dear? You so nervous about
0: it. Mad, I told you.
1: For heaven's sake, what did they say that upset you so much?
0: Some woman.
1: Oh, woman.
0: You know what she said?
1: I haven't the least idea.
0: Said she hoped I'd drop dead.
1: Well, you're nervous.
0: I blame you for being mad.
1: Of course not. Let it prey on your mind.
0: No, I'm not letting it even mention it.
1: Yes, darling, of course. Don't know who it was, of course. Well, try to go to sleep. Tomorrow's another day, you know. Nice.
0: Go out in the living room? Keep me awake.
1: Oh, no. You're awake, dear. Just remembered, the final notice on your insurance came today. You'd better make out a check in the morning or it'll be too late. Honestly, dear, there isn't any connection. I just suddenly...
0: Sure, I know.
1: Nice.
0: Good night. Very good night indeed. Try and sleep. Say about my blood pressure? How old do people have to be to drop dead? What makes people drop dead? Embolism, whatever that is. Blood vessels burst. Things go wrong with your head. Somebody wishes it on you. You see? You did all right, dear lady. I got up to see if I could stop that dripping shower faucet. I never noticed it before. But I couldn't help hearing it tonight. You like to listen to it all night. Tried to fix it. All that happened was I got the sleeves of my pajamas right on dripping. Kept right on. You had to say. You imagine them. You know what they were about. You set the stage for them.

0: first thing I heard was my wife talking to someone on the telephone at 9, a fearful at that hour.
1: Well, somebody called him up afterwards and said they hoped he That's good. But you know him. He's already begin calling up Undertaker.
0: I don't remember what it was that had disturbed him. He came and looked in the bedroom to see if I was still asleep. Look, I didn't have any drinks last night.
2: Well, didn't you, dear?
3: Could I bring you some coffee?
0: You know I hate drinking.
3: You get up. How's your hangover? Talking on the phone to your brother.
0: I heard.
3: Good morning, dear.
0: I didn't sleep very well.
3: Dreaming about dropping dead?
0: I wish
3: I never heard anything so silly in all my life. Letting a little thing like that prey on your mind and...
0: Nothing's preying on my mind. I'd forgotten all about it till I heard you shouting about it on the telephone.
3: Darling, I was talking very quietly so I wouldn't wake you up. You know perfectly well it's absurd to be upset about somebody telling you on the phone that they wish you'd drop dead.
0: Dear, will you please stop talking
3: because
0: about it?
3: Because it's just plain silly. And you know perfectly well that a person can't wish you to death.
0: Do. Wish you to death. Remember what that Australian fellow told me about pointing the bones, how the witch doctor points a human finger bone at a native he wants to die, and the native just dies. Nobody can do anything about it. He just dies. That's all there is. He's wished to death.
1: What did you do? Tell him
3: last night?
0: What do you mean?
3: Heavens, you've got everybody talking about it.
0: I just mentioned it.
3: Says everybody at headquarters is talking about it and laughing at you for being so scared.
0: I'm not scared. I'm mad.
3: Well, I wish you'd forget about it.
0: When I got out of bed, for a moment, I thought I was going to fall down right then and there. Ever feel dizzy when you jump up out of bed suddenly in the morning? Younger than I am, and things like that. Mark gave a big jump, and I thought, this is it. The fire had gone already. And in the bright morning light, the drip faucet didn't say, drop dead. The office at headquarters, it was different. Everybody was delighted with the notes on my desk congratulating me on what I said. I began to feel better right away. The mayor's note said, great work, boy. You'll be president yet. Wonderful voice for radio. Congratulations. The telegram, impressed by your talk last night. A copy of my speech with excellent written across it and the chairman's signature. And the note on a sheet of yellow scratch paper, the badly typewritten little note. A note from you that said, hear your voice again.
4: I hope you're dropping.
0: I knew who it was, of course. I knew I'd hear your voice as soon as I lifted the receiver. Oh, no, I'm not going to answer that. I heard her once. I said to myself, look what it's doing to me. I won't do it. I won't do it. I'm going to answer it. I said, I'm not going to let that woman make a fool of me again. Then I got an idea. Sure, I'd answer. Sure, I'd listen to you. Sure, I'd engage in conversation. I'd have my secretary trace the call while you were talking. Tell you a few things about anonymous telephone. Anonymous letters, too. That's the way, wouldn't I? Way before I knew who you were. But I'm my best politician manner. Hello? Who is this?
5: I hear your voice.
0: Hello, Doc.
5: Well, what would you talk up about dropping dead?
0: She did?
5: I think you'd better drop around.
0: Doc, listen to me. Doc, I mean, listen, do you think... You're kidding me.
5: No, I'm not.
0: Doc, listen.
5: About 3?
0: I suppose so.
5: Okay, my office is 3 o'clock.
0: But I'm not worrying.
5: Well, cut it out.
0: See if my reflexes are all right. Ask me embarrassing questions about my childhood. Know something about me that he hasn't told me. Said my blood pressure is a little high. About my hands either. Or about that pounding in my head when I sleep on my left side. Wonder if I really got nothing wrong. I ought to get checked up. I don't want any more phone calls today.
6: Yes.
0: And I'll probably be at the doctor's this afternoon for a while. If you...
6: You aren't worried, are you?
0: Worried? What about?
6: About that woman hoping you'll drop dead.
0: Will you get out of here? well, Doc?
2: You'll be all right.
0: Be all right?
2: Sure.
0: Is my heart all right?
2: Yes. Well, yes.
0: What's the matter with it?
2: What are you so worried about?
0: Pain in my little finger.
2: What pain in your little finger?
0: This one, the left one. It hurts every once in a while.
2: So?
0: Isn't that a symptom of angina?
2: Yes. Also a symptom of hangnail.
0: Well, Doc, listen.
2: And of a mild neuritis.
0: Am I going to be all right, Doc?
2: Listen, never given you any malarkey, have I?
0: No, Doc.
2: Never.
0: Mean?
2: I don't want to scare you now, either. Take care of yourself. You understand? Doc, to take care of yourself. Nothing with taking it easier won't fix up. Stop working so hard. Stop staying up too long. Don't eat so much. And don't worry about dropping dead.
0: I'm not worrying.
2: You keep on worrying about dropping dead, and that's just what will happen to you one fine day.
0: Don't kid with me, Doc.
2: You think I'm kidding?
0: All right.
2: And stop worrying. The human mind is a strange mechanism, my boy. One we really don't know much about.
0: Ever hear the story about the man who was granted three wishes? The one about the man that was to have his three wishes granted on one condition? On condition he wouldn't think of a hippopotamus while he was wishing? I never got your wish off my mind either. Came in the house. Into dinner.
3: Well, you better like this. Buttered carrots, even. And, well, I wanted to take your mind off this obsession. Forget it, then.
0: Well, how can I with everybody in town yapping at me about it?
3: I didn't say a word about it. I just said I wanted...
0: Well, if you'd shut up about it, maybe I could.
3: That's the thanks I get. Making you the kind of dinner you like. Spending the whole afternoon in the kitchen in all this heat, and you come home and tell me to shut up. I'm not going to shut up. I've got as much right to talk as you have. Great big political candidate talks to the voters on the radio and gets all of a twitch because some fool woman calls you up and hopes you drop dead. Fine public figure you are.
0: Will you shut
3: Probably
0: up?
3: Probably one of your former sweethearts, one of those beautiful girls you used to yammer about. Caught up with you at last. No wonder she hopes you drop dead.
0: I can't take this.
3: Well, I can't either.
0: Well, do you know what you can do about it?
3: I certainly do.
0: Well, do it then.
3: Well, I will.
0: Go on and see if
3: I'll
0: care.
3: I'll fix your political career for you.
0: Get out of here! So, my wife left me, dear lady. Turned around as she went out the door, and she said, oh, very sweetly, she said, hope your girlfriend gets her wish, dear. Slammed the door. That finger began to hurt again, throbbing in my temples. Swoosh, swoosh, swoosh, swoosh. Pain in my shoulder. You've been very happy, I think. Busy, I got those pains.
5: In your little finger?
0: Yes. In my shoulder, too. And my head's buzzing.
5: Look, I'm...
0: You sure, Doc?
5: I'm
0: took the bromide. And I played. Felt better after a while. That is, physically I felt better, but mentally... And the phone rang after a while. I got up and answered it. I thought maybe it'd be you. I thought, if it was, maybe I could talk to you and reason with you. Get you to say you didn't mean it. Oh, my, maybe a little dopey, I guess. The voice on the phone sounded strange when I answered. Who is this?
4: Is that you?
0: Whom do you wish to speak to?
4: What number is this?
0: What number do you want?
4: Oh, drop dead.
7: Drop dead.
0: Hello. Hello, hello. Great. All I wish I knew who you are. You know, the telephone is a pretty terrible, useful terror device ever used on the radio. You read that? Nice telephone that you call up your friends with. Wish them a happy birthday. It's a pretty telephone that rings and says, come on over, we're all having a swell party. You used to wish a horrible fate on me. Wonder numbers. If maybe there wouldn't be some trick of fate that bring me you here, maybe. Please, with you. I plead with you. Beg you to take this curse of yours off me. I'm just feeling that I knew you very well. Close my eyes almost and didn't see you. Somewhere behind the telephone, I knew. Being anonymous and safe must be 100 million. You did all right. story you listened to was Anonymous. It was written and directed by Willis Cooper. And the man who spoke to you was Ernest Chappell.
7: And Athena Lord played my wife. As usual, music for Quiet Please is played by Albert Berman.
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10: Sure, I'd engage in conversation. I'd have my secretary trace the call while you were talking.
11: Anonymous letters, too.
10: That's the way, isn't it? I frightened you away before I knew who you were. But I'm my best politician manner.
11: Hello? Who is this?
12: I hear you're going to drop dead.
11: Oh. Hello, Doc.
12: So what will you do?
11: Jib?
12: I think you better drop around sleeping.
11: Well, Doc, listen to me. Doc, I mean, listen, do you think... You're kidding me.
12: No, I'm not.
11: Doc, listen.
12: About three?
11: I suppose so.
12: Okay, my office is 3 o'clock.
11: And I'm not worrying. See if my reflexes are all right. Ask me embarrassing questions about my childhood. You know something about me that he hasn't told me. Said my blood pressure is a little high, but I don't know about my hands either. Or about that pounding in my head when I sleep on my left side. I wonder if I really got nothing wrong. I ought to get checked up once in a while.
7: I don't want any more phone calls today.
13: Yes.
7: And I'll probably be at the doctor's this afternoon for a while.
13: Yes, sir. You aren't worried, are you?
7: Worried? What about?
13: About that woman hoping you'll drop dead.
7: Will you get out of here?
2: Hey, off.
7: Well, Doc?
2: You'll be all right.
7: Be all right?
2: Sure.
7: Is my... heart all right?
2: Yes. Well, yes.
7: What's the matter with it?
2: What are you so worried about?
7: Pain in my little finger.
2: What pain in your little finger?
7: This one, the left one. It hurts every once in a while.
2: Well?
7: Isn't that a symptom of angina?
2: Yes. It's also a symptom of hangnail.
7: Well, Doc, listen.
2: And of a mild neuritis.
7: Am I going to be all right, Doc?
2: Listen, never given you any malarkey, have I?
7: No, Doc.
2: Never.
7: I mean,
2: I don't want to scare you now, either. But you've got to take care of yourself. You understand? Not to take care of yourself. Nothing with taking it easy won't fix up. Stop working so hard. Stop staying up too long. Don't eat so much. And don't worry about dropping dead.
7: I'm not worrying.
2: You keep on worrying about dropping dead, and that's just what will happen to you one fine day.
7: Don't kid with me, Doc.
2: You think I'm kidding?
7: All right.
2: And stop worrying. Human mind is a strange mechanism, my boy. One we really don't know much about.
7: Ever hear the story about the man who was granted 3 wishes? The one about the man that was to have his 3 wishes granted on one condition? On condition he wouldn't think of a hippopotamus while he was wishing. I never got your wish off my mind either. Came in the house. Into dinner.
3: Now, you're going to like this. Buttered carrots, even. And, well, I wanted to take your mind off this obsession.
7: Up about that. I'm trying to forget it.
3: Well, why don't you forget it, then?
7: Well, how can I with everybody in town yapping at me about it?
3: I didn't say a word about it. I just said I wanted.
7: Well, if you'd shut up about it, maybe I could.
3: That's the thanks I get. Making you the kind of dinner you like. Spending the whole afternoon in the kitchen in all this heat, and you come home and tell me to shut up. I'm not going to shut up. I've got as much right to talk as you have. Great big political candidate talks to the voters on the radio and gets all of a twitch because some fool woman calls you up and hopes you drop dead.
14: fine public figure you are.
0: Will you shut
14: Probably
0: up?
14: Probably one of your former sweethearts. One of those beautiful girls you used to yammer about. Caught up with you at last. No wonder she hopes you drop dead.
0: I can't take this.
14: Well, I can't either.
0: Glad you know what you can do about
14: it. I certainly do.
0: Well, do it then.
14: Well, I will.
0: Go on and see if
14: I
0: care.
14: I'll fix your political career for you.
0: Get out of here!
7: So, my wife left me, dear lady. Turned around as she went out the door, and she said, oh, very sweetly, she said, hope your girlfriend gets her wish, dear. Slammed the door. That finger began to hurt again, popping in my temple to swoosh, swoosh, swoosh, swoosh. Pain in my shoulder. Didn't mean very happy, I think. Got to the phone and I dialed the doctor. And
0: dizzy, I got those pains.
12: In your little finger?
0: Yes. In my shoulder, too. And my head's buzzing.
12: Look, I'm...
0: You sure, Doc?
12: I
7: felt better after a while. That is, physically I felt better, but mentally... When the phone rang after a while, I got up and answered it. I thought maybe it'd be you. I thought, if it was, maybe I could talk to you and reason with you. Get you to say you didn't mean it. Phone sounded strange when I answered.
0: Who is this?
4: Is that you?
0: Whom do you wish to speak to?
4: What number is this?
0: What number do you want?
4: Oh, drop dead.
0: Hello. Hello, hello.
7: Great. All I wish I knew who you are. You know, the telephone is a pretty terrible, useful terror device ever used on a radio. You read that? To me? Nice telephone that you call up your friends with. Wish them a happy birthday. The pretty telephone that rings and says, come on over, we're all having a swell party. You used to wish a horrible fate on me. And numbers. Maybe there wouldn't be some trick of fate that bring me you, dear lady. I'd reason with you. I'd plead with you. Beg you to take this curse of yours off me. I'm just feeling that I knew you very well. Close my eyes almost and see you. Anonymous, somewhere behind the telephone. Bring you. Are you telephoning someone else hoping anonymous and safe? Must be 100 million did drop dead. The title of the Quiet Please story you into was Anonymous. It was written and directed by Willis Cooper. The man who spoke to you was Ernest Chappell.
0: And Athena Lord played my wife. As usual, music for Quiet Please is played by Albert Berman.
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0: Dizzy, I got those pains.
12: In your little finger?
0: Yes. In my shoulder, too. And my head's buzzing.
12: Look, I'm...
0: You sure, Doc?
7: Took the bromide. And I felt better after a while. That is, physically I felt better, but mentally... When the phone rang after a while, I got up and answered it. I thought maybe it'd be you. I thought, if it was, maybe I could talk to you and reason with you. Get you to say you didn't mean it. Bromide made me a little dopey, I guess. The voice on the phone sounded strange when I answered. Who is this?
4: Is that you?
0: Whom do you wish to speak to?
4: What number is this?
0: What number do you want?
4: Oh, drop dead.
0: Hello. Hello, hello.
7: Great. All of a wish I knew who you are. You know, the telephone is a pretty terrible, useful terror device ever used on the radio. You read that? Nice telephone that you call up your friends with. Wish them a happy birthday. The pretty telephone that rings and says, come on over, we're all having a swell party. You used to wish a horrible fate on me.
0: When did numbers. If maybe there wouldn't be some trick of fate that bring me you, dear lady. Please, but I plead with you. I beg you to take this curse of yours off me. I'm just feeling that I knew you very well. Close my eyes almost and see you. Anonymous, somewhere behind the telephone. Bring you. Being anonymous and safe must be 100 million. Did it all right. I found my hat and I'm off. I did drop dead. The title of the Quiet Please story you two was Anonymous. It was written and directed by Willis Cooper. And the man who spoke to you was Ernest Chapman. And Athena Lord played my wife. As usual, music for Quiet Please is played by Albert Berman.
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0: And so, until next week at the same time, I am quietly yours, Ernest Chappell. 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
0: I wanted to talk to you. I'm just feeling that I knew you very well. Close my eyes almost and see you. Somewhere behind the telephone. Bring you. And you telephoning someone else hoping being anonymous and safe must be 100 million. Did it all right. I put on my hat and I'm off. Did drop dead. The title of the Quiet Please story you two was Anonymous. It was written and directed by Willis Cooper. And the man who spoke to you was Ernest Chappell. And Athena Lord played my wife. As usual, music for Quiet Please is played by Albert Berman.
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0: You telephoning someone else hoping being anonymous and safe must be 100 million. Did drop dead. The title of the Quiet Please story you two was Anonymous. It was written and directed by Willis Cooper. And the man who spoke to you was Ernest Chappell. Athena Lord played my wife. 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
0: Point down any more numbers at random. 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I put on my hat and I'll did drop dead. The title of the Quiet Please story you two was Anonymous. It was written and directed by Willis Cooper. The man who spoke to you was Ernest Chappell. And Athena Lord played my wife. 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
0: 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And Athena Lord played my wife. 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
1: Ceiling zero.

0: The octopus listens in on the shortwave radio conversation between Chief Tipo at Black Pass and Clint Barlow at La Chaux-Siring's home. He learns that his aviators have been grounded by Tipo's men and that Barney is going to fly to the pass and pick up Tipo and Chan, the chief pilot of the octopus. Speed, Clint, and the others will wait where they are until Barney returns. Then they will advance on the pass of the Iron Dagger to arrest the octopus. But the octopus has other plans. Meanwhile, we find the boys and Dawat Ziring and his father standing near the secret police plane.
1: Gee, you've got swell weather for your flight, Barney.
2: Yeah, but from what Chief Tipo said, it ain't so hot in Black Pass. In fact, it's freezing.
3: Oh, stop worrying and get going, Barney. I want Tipo back here as soon as possible so that we can get ready to attack the Pass of the Iron Dagger.
1: Yeah, as soon as you take off, Mr. Ziring and me are going to Nagchuka to tell Bob Gilmore to gather his men and start for Lhasa, so that they'll be close to us when Clint gives the word to start for the pass.
2: Okay, Speed. Supposing you climb into the plane and wind up the motors.
1: Okay, Barney. Come along, Dawa.
4: I shall be most pleased to enter the
3: plane. You must be on your guard in Nagchuka, Mr. Ziering. I wouldn't dare send Speed there alone, and I feel I must stay here.
5: Your mind may be at peace, Mr. Barlow. Speed is a second son to me. I shall guard him with my life.
2: Yeah, sometimes he gets too anxious about doing his duty. He has to give the order to Bob. It has to come from a member of the secret police before it can be official. But other than that, it's up to you.
5: Do not worry, Mr. Dunlap.
2: There go the motors. Hope the octopus doesn't happen to be watching this takeoff. It might give him ideas.
3: I don't think you have to worry about any trouble from the octopus. That is, just now.
2: Thanks. That's a comfort.
5: You are well armed, Mr. Dunlap?
2: Oh, yeah. I saw to that. Maybe Chief Tipo has got everything under control at Black Pass, but I'm taking no chances.
3: And see that you waste no time there. Oh, here comes Speed and Dawa back. So it's all ready for you, fella.
2: Okay.
5: We will walk over with you.
1: I think Dawa would make a good fire, Clint. He got real excited when he saw the instrument board and controls.
2: That's just the time you shouldn't get excited, Dawa. Supposing you got that way in the air, you'd go into a spin so quick it'd make your hair curl.
4: But it is most wonderful, Barney. Speed pointed out the various things on the instrument board. The artificial horizon, the airspeed, the compass, the altimeter, turn and back indicator.
2: Hey, I know all the names, kid, and we haven't got time for a flying lesson now. I gotta take off.
4: Oh, I am sorry.
2: You needn't be. I'll give you a real lesson someday when we catch this doggone octopus. Well, so long, fellas.
3: So long, Barney. Bye, Barney. And be sure and check with me over shortwave when you arrive at Black Pass, Barney. And again, before you leave there.
2: Okay, Clint. Goodbye again.
3: Goodbye, and good luck to you.
4: Good luck.

0: Gee, I wish I was going with him.
1: So do I, Steve. What a beautiful takeoff. The plane is like a bird.
2: That's all in how you fly it, Dawa. Well, there she goes.
3: Yes, and may he return safely. Now, Steve, shall we go to Nachuca?
4: You bet. If we hurry, maybe Bob can get his men to Lhasa by the time Barney comes back.
5: May I accompany you, honored mill parent?
3: No, Dawa. Perhaps you can help Mr. Barlow during our absence.
5: Oh, can I?
6: Yes, Dawa. I'm going to formulate plans for the attack while we have the house to ourselves. And you can stay by the short wave set while I'm doing this. You know, Barney may talk to us any time now.
5: Oh, excellent. I shall like that.
4: Okay, we'll get going then, Clint. We'll be back in no time.
6: Very well, Speed. But see that Bob Gilmore gets his orders straight. We've reached the point now where there can't be a slip-up.
7: The secret police plane has disappeared in the distance at last. I cannot see it, even with these field glasses, Quan Wu.
8: Then it is time for my departure, Master?
7: Yes. Our plane is fully prepared for an attack. There will be no danger to you.
8: I hope not, Master.
7: I assure you your pilot has no more wish to die than you. Is that not so, pilot?
9: Yes, Master. It will be easy to destroy the secret police plane since they will have no idea that they are being followed.
7: Climb high with your plane, and then once Dunlap has left Black Pass with his passengers, rip the wings and body of their plane with your machine gun.
9: And the Honorable Wu is to fire the machine gun?
7: Yes, he's very clever at that.
8: Very. You will have enough to do, pilot, to keep our plane out of their line of fire, should they return any.
9: I shall elude them. I have fought like this before.
7: Stay behind the backbone of this mountain range until you draw close to Black Pass. Do not allow Dunlap to see your plane. He will immediately suspect something and be on his guard.
8: But Searing 7?
7: They will notice nothing. Besides, the pilot knows how to take off from the field behind this castle so as to barely skim over the mountain's crest. No one will see the takeoff.
8: Very well. We may as well be off then. I have no liking for this flight and shall be glad when we have accomplished our business safely and land here again.
7: And I shall be most happy to see you, Quan Wu. For then I shall know that one of the secret police, Barney Dunlap, will never interfere with my business again.

0: Here, right this way, Mr. Dunlap. This is the main building of the Black Pass camp.
1: Oh, suffering wang doodles, but you got a mess of bad weather up here, Chief Teepo. My crate bucked like a bronc when I started to land in the pass. The downdrafts here are terrific.
0: The Black Pass is horrible. Even worse than the Pass of the Iron Dagger concerning the weather.
1: Yeah, the Octopus sure picks the right places for his headquarters. Well, what do we got here? Papers. Let me get these gloves off and my hands thawed out so that I can look them over.
0: These are all I could find in the camp. We made a thorough search of all the quarters and the men as well.
1: Swell. Looks like some important stuff here. Maps and all. But we ain't got time to study them now. I gotta get you back to Clint as soon as possible. Where's Chan, your prisoner?
0: One of my lieutenants has charge of him. I thought you might not want him to overhear what we say.
1: Don't think it'll do him much good now. He'll never talk to the Octopus again if we can help it. Has he changed his story any since you told us what he said over the shortwave?
0: No, as a matter of fact, he will not talk at all now.
1: Oh, he won't, huh? I got a way of dealing with guys like that. It ain't exactly gentle, but it always works.
0: Excellent. These men need such treatment.
1: Yeah, so I judge by that arm of yours. Does it hurt much?
0: It is nothing to speak of, Mr. Dunlap. Chan's bullet just creased the arm, but it left quite a hole in my coat sleeve.
1: I'll say it did. Has the wound been treated?
0: Yes, and bandaged. Please think no more about it.
1: Okay. Just let me put all these papers in my case, and then we'll be ready for the return flight. That is, if you're all set for the takeoff.
0: Yes, my men all have their orders. The Octopus pilots, you know, are not very troublesome once they have been disarmed.
1: They're yellow or they wouldn't be in with that guy in the first place. Well, let's go. I'm anxious to get away from this freezing place.
0: Very well, I am ready. We can pick up Chan on the way.
1: Ooh. Wow, there's snow in this wind. Hope we don't have a blizzard or something. Don't like ice on my wings, nohow.
0: I should think not. My lieutenant has Chan waiting by the plane.
1: Say, he doesn't waste any time, does he?
0: No, my men are well trained. We have little trouble here in Tibet, save for the brigands, and even they are easily handled compared with the Octopus and his criminal band.
1: You said it, Chief. A Tibetan brigand is a little white kitten compared to the Octopus. Well, here we are. Is this Chan?
0: Yes.
1: I see you got him handcuffed and everything. Into the plane with him.
0: I shall follow, Mr. Dunlap. I want a last word with my men.
1: Okay. Shut the door after you when you come in. I want to start up the motors before they freeze solid on me. Now, let's see, Chan. You sit here where Teepo can keep his eye on you. And don't try no funny business when we're in the air, see? Oh, won't talk, huh? Okay, I don't think I'd like the sound of your voice if it matches that ugly map of yours. So you just sit real quiet and nice now while I turn over the motors. Boy, listen to those sweet babies run smooth as silk, even in this gosh awful weather.
0: Everything is ready, Mr. Dunlap.
1: Good. I got Chan settled, I think, but you'd better keep an eye on him just in case. I want to let Clint know we're taking off now.
0: Very well.
1: 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Standing by. Come in, pal.
2: Hello. Hello, Barney. Hello.
1: Yeah, Clint. Everything's okay but the weather. A little snow. I'd say about a 200-foot broken ceiling. But I've got Teepo and Chan with me, and I'm about to leave Black Pass.
2: Okay. We'll be looking for you.
1: Check. So long. And now, Chief Teepo, let's go.

0: fly, Mr. Dunlap. We are in the air.
1: Sure. Are you surprised?
0: And I fear we would not get away in the teeth of that wind.
1: Yeah, but I've flown in worse breezes. I'm going to climb now, Chief. Maybe we can get above this wind.
0: I hope so. I feel we may be dashed to the earth by its force at any moment.
1: Not a chance with Dunlap at the stick. How's about it, Chan? Would you like to be flying this crate? Gabby guy, ain't he?
0: He is very stubborn. I fear we can learn little from him.
1: Yeah, we will, all right. But even if we didn't, we have enough on the octopus now to send him up for all of his 8 lives. And then some. Hey, we're getting above the wind, all right. The riding's much easier.
0: Yes, it's much better.
1: Wait a minute, I hear something.
0: Hear something?
1: It's another plane. Where in heck is it?
0: Look, I can see it from this window. It's right above us. It could crash into us.
1: I see it. It's an octopus plane. A machine gun. Hang on, people. They ain't gonna crash into us. They're just trying to blow us out of the sky.

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0: Lights Out brings you stories of the supernatural and the supernormal, dramatizing the fantasies and the mysteries of the unknown. We tell you this frankly, so if you wish to avoid the excitement and tension of these imaginative plays, we urge you calmly, but sincerely, to turn off your radio now.
1: This is Arch Oval. For Ironized East tonight, a story of that still small voice which civilized men call conscience. But first, Frank Martin.
0: The way you feel, that can make all the difference in your life. If you're run down, losing weight, feel tired too much of the time, and if vitamin B1 and iron shortage is what's to blame, listen. Ironized yeast tablets give you both vital substances, vitamin B1 with iron. Men and women who were short of them now tell how these pleasant little tablets help them regain glorious pep and energy and needed pounds. So today they can really enjoy living again. Folks, did you get that name? It's Ironized Yeast Tablets. And now, Bites Out, everybody.
2: Keep moving along. Keep moving along, ladies and gentlemen. Keep moving. There ain't no life on here. Keep moving.
3: Hey, officer. What's going on in the hall? What's the blooming attraction?
2: Read the signs, my man. Read the signs.
3: Eh? Oh. The great Peter Stransky, world-famous explorer, appearing in person in lecture on headhunters of the Amazon. Go, Brian.
2: Now, move along, fella. Move along.
3: No, officer. Will you tell a bloke what that headhunting is referring to? Who's on tonight?
2: Now, look here, you're obstructing traffic. It's lecturing the man is. Lecturing on these heathen tribes that aren't their neighbor's heads. Now, move along, man. Move along, or I'll take you in.
4: Ladies and gentlemen, now you know the story of these strange motion pictures I have shown you this evening. For the first time in history, motion pictures taken of the lower Brazilian region. Someday soon, I hope to return to Brazil and bring back more cinematic records of the customs of these almost legendary savages, including actual specimens of heads and bodies taken and preserved in their bloodthirsty wars. When that day comes, I hope you will be as kind to me as you have been this evening. And so, good night until we meet again.
5: Excellent lecture, Stransky. Excellent.
4: Yes, it went very well indeed.
5: Complete sellout. That headhunting theme meant excellent publicity in all the papers, you know.
4: Yes, yes, of course. Now, if you'll pardon me, my wife...
5: Oh, but my dear Stransky, autograph.
4: They paid to listen to my lecturing and see my motion pictures, not to get my autograph. I'm sorry, my wife, she will be waiting.
5: Oh,
4: and
5: come, don't worry about her. She's well taken care of.
4: Eh? What are you talking about?
5: I just passed her backstage, and she had a handsome young gentleman having quite a tete-a-tete, don't you know?
4: You will pardon me.
6: Oh, John.
5: Oh. Oh, come now, Ellen, you must do it.
6: Oh, but John, that's ridiculous. Who ever heard of such a silly thing?
5: I did, and that's why I'm telling it to you.
6: Well, I won't listen to another word. I really won't.
5: Oh, yes, you will.
6: No, I won't.
4: If I might be so bold as to interrupt.
6: Oh, Peter, it's you.
4: I'm sorry to interrupt your most interesting conversation, my dear wife, but we must go.
6: But, Peter, we...
4: Come, I said. The automobile is waiting.
6: But I... Very well, Peter. Good night, John.
5: Good night, Ellen.
4: Come. Get into the car, Ellen.
6: Why don't you say something, Peter?
4: Yes. Yes, I will say something.
3: This.
4: Well, why don't you speak? Why don't you cry?
6: I wouldn't give you the satisfaction.
4: So, you save your tears for him, too. Say something.
6: I'm leaving you, Peter.
4: Leaving me? What are you talking about?
6: I spoke clearly enough. I'm leaving you.
4: Don't be a fool.
6: I'm trying not to be. That's why I'm leaving you. I should have done it a long time ago.
4: You'll go to him.
6: No, I'm going to divorce you first, Peter.
4: Divorce?
6: I won't have any difficulty about that, I'm sure.
4: No, never a divorce from me, never.
6: You have no choice. Please stop the car.
4: Yes.
6: Goodbye.
4: Ellen.
6: I'm sorry for you, Peter.
4: No. I'm sorry for you. And him.

0: Come in, Ellen. Come in. And you too, young man.
1: What do you want of us, Peter?
0: It was very kind of you two to come here and join me tonight.
2: You said it was important, Strensky. What is it?
0: Oh, have a chair. Sit down. There is no hurry.
1: Well, John and I, we're on our way to the theater. If you don't mind, Peter, tell us what you want.
0: I want little. We have come to what the novelist would call the parting of the ways. As civilized human beings, we sit down. I, the husband, you, the wife, and you, young man, the, shall I say, favored one, to discuss our welfare.
1: I'm sorry it worked out this way, Peter.

0: absolutely mine. I was not a very good husband.
1: You're acting very decently about all this, Mr. Strinsky. All I can say is I love Ellen very much.
0: And you love him, Ellen?
2: Yes, Peter.
1: If we could arrange matters quickly, I mean the divorce and all that sort of thing.
0: Of course. I just said we are together like civilized human beings. And now, if you'll excuse me, I will close the door. The servant, you know.
1: He's acting surprisingly well about it all, Ellen.
2: I'm not so sure,
0: John. So, now what I have to say, I say in complete privacy.
2: Peter, just why did you want John and me here?
0: Yes. We should come to the point. You and I, Ellen, I suppose there is no use talking about us anymore. Is there?
2: No.
0: So, all right, I will be a gentleman. I will withdraw as gracefully as my clumsy self will permit. First, then, we will sign the papers.
2: Papers?
0: I want you to waive dower rights.
2: Oh, just as you wish.
0: Excellent. So here is the legal form as drawn up by my solicitor. I assure you, it's quite in order. You will sign first, young man.
1: Me?
0: Yes. Yes, as a witness, you understand?
1: Oh, very well. My pen.
0: No. Use this one, please. Here.
1: Oh,
0: I'm sorry.
2: Well, John, what's the matter?
1: Oh, nothing. Just a scratch. The pen point.
0: Oh, I'm so clumsy.
2: John,
1: oh, it's nothing, really. See, the pen point hardly broke the skin.
0: Yes, but it did break the skin.
2: Oh, yes, John. You see, a drop of blood.
1: Oh, it's nothing at all. Just a scratch. Unimportant.
2: Why did you laugh like that, Peter?
0: He said unimportant, and yet it is the most important scratch your young man has ever known.
1: How's that?
2: What do you mean, Peter? What's wrong?
0: You feel something, John?
1: What?
0: A constriction between the eyes, perhaps?
2: Peter.
0: Or maybe a strange pounding of the heart?
2: Peter,
0: or
2: what
0: perhaps,
2: have you done?
0: John, your vision blurs. You hear strange sounds in your ears. A great lover?
2: Peter, answer me. What have you done? John, are you all right? Tell me, are you all right?
1: I don't know. My head is so strange.
2: John, what is it?
1: I think I'll sit down.
2: Peter, what's wrong with him? What's wrong? John, what do you... Your lips...
0: You cannot speak, can you, John? If you open your mouth, the words will be your last. A great lover?
2: Peter, tell me. Tell me, have you done something to him? Have you? John, look at me, darling. Speak to me. Tell me what's the matter.
0: Yes.
2: John.
0: Yes, speak, John.
1: Eleanor,
2: John! Peter, help me. He's fallen. Peter, help me. Help me.
0: Help you?
2: But, John, look at him. Look at him. He's ill, dying. Doctor, get a doctor.
0: Not a doctor, my little wife. Doctors cannot restore even great lovers after the poison of Barakata has entered the veins.
2: Poison? That pen? That scratch?
0: Ellen, you must... So, the thought of your lover's death draws the blood from your head and you faint, eh, my little wife? When you awaken, you will wish that you died with him.

0: you are awake again.
1: My arm.
0: You are bound in a chair. It is most discourteous of me, I know, but then, as you may remember, I always was a barbarian.
1: John. John!
0: You will keep your voice down.
1: John. You've got to tell me. Where is he? Why am I down here? John's not dead. He can't be dead. He's there on that table. Under the sheet. Not John.
0: Yes, John.
1: John. You've killed him. Let me loose. Let me go to him.
0: Stop that.
1: John.
0: Stop making that noise, you mad woman. Stop it. Stop it, I say. All right, I'll stop you then. I'll stop you. All right. There, my little boy. Scream, yell, rave all you want. This gag over your mouth serves its purpose well. Go on. Go on, you amuse me. So, now you have discovered it is useless to talk to the gag, eh, Ellen? It is such a waste of effort, is it not? So now that you are silent, I can go on with my work. Most important work. Yes, you were right about what was on this table here. See? I throw off the sheet. And he was such a handsome man.

0: Well, I must get to work. Ah, you no longer try to speak, my little Ellen. Does the sight of these beautiful surgical instruments frighten you? They need not. They're not for you. They are for John. Yes, he is dead. Dead. The poison too quickly, but do you think I would let him rest in death? Oh, no. I loved you, Ellen. And as I loved you, I hate you. Watch closely. What? I'm sorry, I cannot understand you. Oh, you ask me what I'm going to do. The knives, sharp knives, you see them? No, they are not to dismember your precious John. Flesh buried, decays, and is gone. I want your dear John with me for a long time. Oh, again, you ask the question. I'm trying so hard to explain. He's dead, and he will be dead. But in his death, he will serve a purpose. You remember I told you my savage Brazilian friends, the Yavaros, have a quaint custom of shrinking and preserving the bodies of their enemies. Well, I studied their methods most carefully. John Douglas was my enemy. Here he lies. And I will do with him as the Yavaros do with their enemies. So, now you understand. When I'm through with him, your lover will be a little leathery-skinned man, a doll-like in size, a trophy for my trophy room. Who will suspect that in that little leathery doll-like figure is the body of an Englishman? And so he will amuse me in his death. Yes. And you will sit there, my little wife. You will sit in that chair for the many days it will take me to prepare the carcass. You will sit and watch me day after day as with smoke and with heat I make the strong body of your lover smaller and smaller. You will sit there.
1: Ladies and gentlemen, a deep breath, please, before we go on with this story of a jealous husband and the strange and terrible revenge he took against his wife and the man she loved. Yes, before we go on with tonight's lights-out story, a moment for relaxation and a return to the realities of today. The place is a shipyard, and a worker is saying,
2: I quit my desk job because I wanted to help build ships to win the war, but I'm afraid I can't keep on. I'm losing weight. I'm so restless, I lay awake most of last night again. I feel so tired out so often when I know I shouldn't. I hardly know what to do.
1: Do? 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
1: By all means do if you're deficient in vitamin B1 and iron. Ionized yeast tablets have greatly helped many, many others with these deficiencies. See if they're not of equal benefit to you. See if before long you, too, aren't saying,
2: since I've been feeling so much better, I sleep like a baby. That tired-out feeling is gone. I'm sure glad I tried ionized yeast tablets.
1: And now back to our lights-out story of the little people.
0: Fire is warm. Hell, warm, so very warm. The air filled with smoke. Dry, swirling smoke. See how it coils around him. At first, how often you cried out when I talked like this, but now you are silent. Weeks. How many weeks has it been? 4, 5, 6? It used to take my savage friends 10 weeks to dry and cure the bodies of their enemies. 10 weeks. And I have done it in 5. Look at him. 6 foot strong and broad he was, but now a doll in size, a small brown doll. Oh, what weary days they've been, filling the body full of sand and slowly turning in the smoke and the heat, not too quickly, not too slowly,
3: Not too close to the flames. And now, the man that was John Douglas. A doll, a brown doll of death. The flames are noisy. Noisy as you are silent, little Ellen. You are... Oh, I hadn't noticed. Your eyes are closed. Wake up. Wake up! Wake up, I say. You've got to look at him. Your eyes have got to see him. You've got to see him. You're speaking. I cannot understand you. The gag, yes. Yes, I will take it off. Sitting there all these weeks, you haven't got the strength. There, that does it. Your lips are free. Well, look at him, Ellen. Look at him and tell me what you think of John Douglas now.
4: Smoke twisting and twisting round him. Smoke is taking him. Where is he gone?
3: Ellen!
4: Where is he gone?
3: Ellen!
4: Smoke. I'll go to him in the smoke. He's waiting.
3: Ellen, stop. Stop, you hear? Understand? You must
4: smoke,
3: understand.
4: Smoke, he will wait for me.
3: Smoke. What are you raving about?
4: Yes, smoke. See how it curls around him.
3: No.
4: He's waiting.
3: No, stop talking like that. Stop talking like that, I say.
4: He's waving.
3: The knife, where is the knife?
4: Smoke.
3: I'll stop you. No! Ellen, I... All right. Dead. Up on the... table with you. I must prepare you, Ellen, for the smoke and the fire. It took me 5 weeks with him, and now 5 more weeks with you. And then you will be as he is, brown with the smoke of the curing fire. A little doll in size.
5: The Borneo and the Celebes are not the only savage tribes which indulged in this most curious pastime of collecting human heads as trophies. In my travels in far-off places, I have come across at least 20 other races who participate in this strange custom.
6: Let's get out of here, Mamie. Weather means as dry as dust. Oh, but who cares about head-hunting men and the likes of that? Let's get out of here and go to a cinema. Squat.
5: Oh,
6: all right.
5: And they went raiding and killing their enemies, generally in nocturnal surprises. These savages severed the heads of the dead and returned with them to their villages. Members of the tribe believe their rank in the next world depends upon the number of heads secured. But, unquestionably, the most curious custom is found among the Yavaros of South America, who not only sever the heads of their enemies, but also are known to shrink the bodies of the dead until they are small, almost doll-like in size. These bodies are kept in the large huts and treasured highly. And now, ladies and gentlemen, I have a surprise for you. In my recent trip to South America and my visit to the Yavaros, at great personal risk, I was able to procure 2 of the macabre specimens. Yes, I have here in this trunk the shrunken bodies of 2 full-sized human beings. That is, at one time they were full-sized, but now they are the size of large dolls. A man and a woman, ladies and gentlemen, perfectly preserved. The only specimens of their kind in existence outside of the sultry jungles of South America. Never before have they been seen or displayed upon the lecture platform, but tonight I am going to show them to you.
3: Now you make your public debut, my 2 beauties. Ellen and John, the new sensation of the lecture stage.
5: Ladies and gentlemen, if you please, presenting 2 perfect specimens, the only ones of their kind, of the secret process which enables the savages of the jungles of South America to reduce their enemies to doll-like size. Here we have a living man, about 6 foot in size during his lifetime, now reduced to midget size. And likewise, Here a woman, once a living, breathing individual like you and you and you. Now this horrible trophy of the curer's eye.
3: You see, Ellen and John, they like you. You are a success. A huge success. You're talking. You. No. No, you cannot talk. Dad, you cannot talk. No. You cannot talk. You're dead. You're both of you dead. Stop talking.

0: Sure, Captain, it's a strange passenger we got aboard this time, I must say.
1: Oh, you mean Stransky? Aye, strange he is, mate.
0: But what's he running away from, sir?
1: Oh, sure, mate, that ain't a proper question to be asking of a man when he lays as many pound notes on the table as that man did for this passage. Get me out of England tonight, he said. And get him out of England, I did.
0: Now, could he be one of them embezzlers?
1: Oh, aye, that he might. The trunk he was carrying, where he wouldn't let any of the men lay a hand on it. He brought it down to the cabin himself.
0: I'd like to get a look in it.
1: Aye, and so would I. But he stays in that cabin of his all the time. He's down there now, and I'll bet he's looking in that trunk this very...
2: The cabin door is locked. No one can come in when the door is locked. It's going to stay locked until we get there. South America, they won't get me there. No one will get me there. Why did I run away? What's the matter with me? No one heard them but I. No one in that audience but I. They're in that trunk there. There's two of them. Why don't I find out now if no one heard them but I? Why don't I? For sure. Yes, I must. No, they couldn't have talked, not they. There's two of you lying there. You didn't talk, did you? No. No, of course you didn't. You're dead. You're more than dead. Hollow flesh shrunk by the smoke of heat until you're smoky little dolls. Aaron and John, I'm free of you forever. Forever. You. Alan. Thing that was Alan. Why don't you say something? Again. I heard you again, the two of you. I heard you. No. Stop it. Stop it. Stop it. Stop it, you little things. You can't speak. You're dead, burned in the flames. Stop it. All right, I'll stop you. I'll stop you. Into the sea. I'll throw you into the sea. Come, you and you. I've got you in my hands. I'll throw you into the sea. First, you, Alan. Into the water. There. And now you, John. Into the sea. The sea will stop that tongue of yours. There. Now I'm through with you. Through with you. The water will stop your mouth. It stopped it. I'm free of you forever. The two of you forever.
3: Huh? What's the matter? What's the matter?
2: The matter? Oh, what do you mean, Captain? Nothing is the matter.
1: Well, I thought I saw you throw something in the water. In fact, I'm sure of it.
2: Oh, just some old things. Yes, that's it. Some old things I didn't want.
1: Oh, I see. Well, as long as everything's all right.
2: Yes. Everything's all right. Now.
1: It is a weird night, isn't it?
2: Weird? Why do you say that, man?
1: Yeah, that's so dark. No moon, not a star in the sky. It's like we were sailing at the black of a tomb without even candlelight to lead us. You know, if I was a superstitious... What in the devil's name is that?
2: What? What are you talking about?
1: There, to starboard, see? Two lights. Take it, what lights are those?
2: They're coming closer.
1: Star, ship lights? No, that can't be. Why, I've sailed these waters for 15 years.
2: It's they.
1: What?
2: The two of them, their faces, see them gleaming faces. Alan, John, get back. Back to the water I threw you in. Back.
1: Trensky, what's back. Come over you? Back. Stop leaning over the rail. You'll fall in. You'll fall in, man. Watch out! Man
4: overboard! Man overboard!
5: Help! I fell in. Help me! Here! I'm here! Save me! Save me!
2: Yes, I'll stay afloat. They'll save me. I won't die. I won't. They'll save me.
6: No, Peter.
2: Huh?
0: Take his other arm, Evan. I have his legs.
2: No. Let go of me. Let go.
0: Come, Stransky.
6: Join us.
2: No. Stop. Alan, John, the two of you, stop. You're pulling me under. Drawing me. Drawing me.
7: Well, Mr. Martin, what are you looking for tonight? Rationalization? Morals? For, of course, the moral of tonight's story is a healthy and a hopeful one, that evil is its own undoing. That reminds me, Frank, outside of Hitler, Hirohito, and Company, have you a nomination for the evilest man of the year?
8: Well, leaving Hitler and his fang-toothed friend out of it sort of restricts me, doesn't it?
7: No, because anyone who thinks that evil is impersonated only by the militarist is quite naive. But you have your say, and then I'll have mine.
8: Do people say you're slipping, that you can't take it anymore? Well, if you're short on vitamin B1 and iron, if that's why you're losing your pep and sparkle, remember, ironized yeast tablets supply both vital substances. Of course, a rundown condition may be due to other causes. If in doubt, see your doctor. But if you simply need more vitamin B1 and iron, get ironized yeast tablets right away. They've been of great help in scores of such cases. In fact, ironized yeast has been so successful that it's sold on this no-risk, money-back basis. If you don't begin to eat better, to feel better, and so sleep better, the cost of the first bottle will be refunded to you in full by ironized yeast, Box IY, Rahway, New Jersey. And now, what about this Mr. Evil of 1943?
7: Well, I'd like to tell you about the evil now. I feel like it, but I'm going to tell about him in a play called Murder Castle. Yes, Mr. Evil of 1943. It takes place, as usual, at a time called next week.
8: Yes, tune in next Tuesday again for Arch Obler's eerie story, Murder Castle. And if you need more vitamin B1 and iron, be sure to try ironized yeast. But remember, there's only one ironized yeast. You'll know it instantly by the yellow and orange package, and by the big letters IY on the container and on each tablet.

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8: The Weird Circle. In this cave, by the restless sea, we are met to call from out the past stories strange and weird. 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
1: Bells. Jester's bells. For 40 years I've lived with the sound of those bells. Fool's bells. Jester's bells. They call me rich old Angelo Montresor. Envy me my palazzo and my well-stocked wine cellars, my vast estates and honored reputation. Little do they know that all I possess is dust and ashes, for I am a man who longs for death. But years ago, in this same lovely Italian town, I was the young Angelo, filled with dreams of the future, happy in the company of my good friend, Fortunato. We were walking together one spring evening in the Piazza Santa Anna.
2: Come, Angelo. Here's the cafe. They say Beppo keeps rare old wines. I should like to sample some.
1: I know you fancy yourself a great connoisseur of vintages, Fortunato mio, but I shall not join you now, for I am meeting Lucia.
2: You and your Lucia. Let's have a glass or two. Keep her waiting. That's good for any girl.
1: Lucia isn't any girl. She's the bright star of my life. I love her very dearly.
2: Love? You may love her, but what makes you think you can win her? What have you to offer as a son-in-law? A likely face and figure, granted. But, well,
1: I'm my uncle's heir.
2: All you Montresors are long-lived. Have you business sense, brains, ambition?
1: My ambition is to have Lucia for my wife, a small casa.
2: Yes, and many sniveling bambinos.
1: Yes.
2: Now, my dear simpleton, you haven't a chance with her father. Now, suppose it were me. Lucia is beautiful, yes. I might even wish to marry her myself. And I could, yes. Merely by telling her father that I wish to. That would be a good business alliance. But love, nonsense.
1: How can you say such things, Fortunato? Why do you brag so?
2: I'm not bragging. I shall always get what I want. I am a leader of men, whilst you are a love-lorn loon. Born to be a sheep and a follower.
1: Well, I'm not following you now. Go, sample your fine wine and talk of the great things you will do. I have something much more important to do.
3: Angelo! Angelo!
1: It's Lucia. Isn't she lovely?
2: Very lovely.
3: Caro mio.
1: Lucia, darling. It's wonderful to see you.
2: Greetings, my little pigeon.
3: Good evening, Fortunato. But I am not your little pigeon.
2: Good night, Angelo.
1: Arrivederci, Fortunato. Lucia. Lucia, dear, you were almost rude to Fortunato. Why?
3: I do not like him. I know he is your friend, but...
1: He is. He's a great fellow and very fond of me.
3: Is he?
1: Of course. Man's man, perhaps, not a woman's ideal.
3: He's cruel and hard. A girl can tell. But let's not talk of Fortunato. Are you going to speak to Father tonight?
1: Yes. But I'm afraid he won't allow you to marry me.
3: Why not, Angelo?
1: I have no wealth, no business.
3: Darling, do not belittle yourself so. You are all the world to me.
1: Lucia, is this miracle true? You do really love me?
3: With all my heart. Now and forever. Be brave, Angelo. Speak to my father. He will not deny me happiness.
1: To my great joy, her father gave us his blessing. Lucia was to be my own dear wife. I was walking on air, humbly, deeply grateful. Just before our wedding was to take place, all our friends were invited to Lucia's home to celebrate. It was a happy evening of song, wine, and congratulations. Fortunato, most of all, seemed elated at my good fortune. And he and I were the last to take our leave. We walked along through the dark, empty streets, talking of the party and plans for my coming wedding. We reached his door.
2: See here, boy, I do not like your going home alone.
1: Huh?
2: It's the blackest kind of night. I think I should go along with you.
1: You mean you walk me to my door and then I escort you to yours and so back and forth till dawn?
2: But these streets are not safe so late at night.
1: Oh, nonsense. I have my lantern.
2: Well, don't say I didn't warn you.
1: No, I'm not afraid. Buona notte, my friend.
2: Till tomorrow, Angelo.
1: That's funny. Fortunato's worrying over me. It is pretty dark.
2: What's that?
1: I keep imagining I hear things. Someone is following me.
2: Who's there?
4: Bless him. Grab him.
5: What do you want?
6: Oh, you fool, Rufio. Don't let this lantern shine in your face like that. Smack it.
4: Help! Help! I've got his hands. Get that
6: help! Keep him quiet, Rufio. But don't kill him. They don't pay for corpses.
4: Just a gentle cat. As limp as a rag in my arm. Now, take his feet and hurry. We must get away from here.
1: I regained my senses and awoke to a misery of mental and physical anguish. I had no way of knowing where I was. The hot sun was beating down as I lay with other human wretches in the scuppers of a filthy ship. Running through my aching head was the name Rufio, and the picture of that scarred, cruel face glaring in the last glow of my lantern. I had been sold into slavery. I, Angelo Montresor, lashed and beaten on endless marches over burning sands, and on into the barren mountains, where in our misery and pain, we were put to hard labor in the stone quarries. I'll not forget those endless years. The ache in my heart for my beloved Lucia, my longing for my native land, and above all, the haunting hate I bore for the man Rufio. I swore I'd find him. If not on this earth, then in an even worse hell than the one to which he had condemned me. And then one day, a miracle happened. I escaped. Starving and nearly dead from exhaustion, I reached the small seacoast village. There I begged crusts. Yes, begged in the streets for soldi to buy my passage on some vessel bound for Italy.
6: See here, my son. Look up here.
4: Allah, Allah! Arms! Arms for the love of...
6: Let me look at you.
4: Benedetto Cielo. My language. My native tongue.
6: As I thought. Your skin is dark enough and you're filthy as any beggar. But those eyes of yours tell me that once you had another god than Allah. Come, man, speak. Are you not a countryman of mine?
4: Si, signore. And I hope to return to my homeland as I hope for heaven.
6: You are not fleeing justice.
4: I'm seeking justice for the foulest treachery.
6: I'll let that wait. You can tell me your story later. My ship is about to weigh anchor. And if you'd like to come along...
4: Like to? May the saints bless you. But I have no money to pay you with.
6: Oh, don't let that worry you. After a bit of food and rest, I'll let you work your passage home.
1: As a free man, I sailed for home, stepped ashore on the soil of my beloved country, and walked eagerly into the town where I was born. I longed to seek out Lucia, but I was ashamed of the sailor's clothes I wore, so I hurried to my old friend Fortunato's to borrow something suitable. Is Signor Fortunato at home?
7: No, sir. Only the Signora is in.
1: His wife?
7: Si, Signor.
1: Good old Fortunato married? Why, this is wonderful news. My compliments to your mistress, and say that a very old friend of her husband begs an interview.
7: Madonna is not well.
1: Oh.
7: But I shall ask if she will see you. Come in, Signor.
1: Thank you. I shall wait here.
8: Signora!
9: I heard every word, Anna. Leave us. Quickly. Angelo. Angelo.
4: Lucia.
9: Angelo, my love. Oh, is it really you? Let me touch you. Let me look at your dear face.
4: Oh, my Lucia.
9: Oh.
4: How I've longed to hold you close in my arms. But now... Now you and Fortunato...
9: Yes, Angelo. It was my father's wish that I marry Fortunato. Oh. When they told me that you were dead, I died too. I became a thing with no heart. Without any will.
4: Oh, Lucia.
9: Fortunato, it was your friend. I thought it would bring you nearer because we could talk of you. But he's never allowed me to mention your name. Oh, Angelo, he is so cruel.
4: Fortunato, cruel to you? Oh, my darling. What shall we do? I love you so.
9: And I have loved only you. And always shall. Angelo, there's something I must beg of you, implore you to do.
4: Lucia, beloved, what is it?
9: When Fortunato comes, if he seems rude to me, say nothing, do nothing. It would only make him more cruel. Oh, there he is. They must not know that I have told you. Act, Aunt, you know. Act for my sake. We must seem carefree and gay.
4: Carefree and gay.
9: Fortunato, come in here. A miracle has happened. Why, hurry, see. Here is a long-lost friend.
2: What are you babbling about? Who is this? Dio possente, Angelo. But you were killed.
5: No, old friend, not killed.
2: Oh, well, heaven be praised. We've mourned you all these years. What happened? Where have you been?
5: Oh, that night I left you at your house, I was followed and set upon by two ruffians.
9: Santa Maria.
2: And to think I let you go home alone. Oh, I blame myself. Have you any suspicion?
5: Suspicion?
2: Yes.
5: Absolutely none. Through all the years of torture, I try to think, who did this to me? What hidden enemy?
9: Or perhaps, Angelo, a false friend.
2: Be still, Lucia. This is man's talk. You will serve us best by getting a bottle of my favorite Lacrima Christi from the cellars. This should be a celebration.
9: Si, Fortunato. Though I do not know one bottle from another.
2: She has a fear of my wine cellars, hates to go down there. Ah, what an escape you had, Angelo. From matrimony, I mean. Were you surprised to learn I had wed your Lucia?
5: Why, I thought you scoffed at love.
2: So I do. Marriage of convenience, uniting of two fortunes. Lucia's a very lucky woman. I'm a rich man.
5: Yes. Lucia is very lucky.
2: Here she comes. We'll see if we're lucky. Well, sweet pigeon, what have you brought us to drink? Ah, sapristi, I thought so. You've as much knowledge of wine as a donkey. Vino Rosso. Fortunato.
5: There's wine all over Lucia's dress.
2: And it may make her more cheerful, even if it is only on the outside.
5: Lucia, are you all right?
2: Pay no attention to her clutching at her heart, Angelo. That's a gesture she's fond of.
5: But she's not well.
2: Lucia's always ailing, aren't you, my sweet?
9: Shall I get another bottle?
2: No, I'll fetch the wine myself. But wait. Perhaps I shouldn't leave you two childhood sweethearts alone together. In those rags, Angelo, you are no romantic hero. And as for Lucia...
5: Lucia, what is he doing to you? Oh, my darling, I can't believe it. Fortunato, one so good a companion, a gentle friend.
9: My dearest, in those lost happy hours so long ago, I warned you that Fortunato was cruel and hard, not to be trusted.
5: And I believed you wrong. Oh, my Lucia, come away with me. We'll seek a new life together.
9: No, Angelo. I am Fortunato's wife. I cannot break my vows.
5: But what of our love? Our love that has sustained us during all these years.
9: That love will never die, my darling. But there can be no happiness for us on this earth. Our love can be a love fulfilled only after death.

stories of false friends and intrigue are as old as time itself. Here, however, we have the story of a false friend, Fortunato, whose machinations bring unhappiness and near destruction to two people who seek and deserve a far better fate. The climax of tonight's Weird Circle story promises a disturbing conclusion. But speaking of good friends and happy conclusions, smokers everywhere know that Ogden's Fine Cut Tobacco has been a steady friend to the discriminating roll-your-own smoker right down through the years. They know, too, that when they say, "Make mine Ogden's," there's only one possible conclusion, and that's complete smoking satisfaction. Try Ogden's. See how uniformly it rolls into a fine cigarette. And the moment you light up, the inner goodness of Ogden's is yours to enjoy to the full. You'll say that Ogden's is tops in quality. You'll agree that Ogden's is easy to roll, delightful to smoke. Yes, easy to roll, delightful to smoke. And now back to our story, The Cask of Amontillado by Edgar Allan Poe. Angelo, on the eve of his wedding to his beloved Lucia, is waylaid and sold into slavery. After long years, he escapes and returns at last to his own house. To his despair, he finds that Lucia, believing him dead, has obeyed her father's wish and has married Fortunato, a connoisseur of wines and Angelo's best friend. And now, our story continues.

0: I hardly know how I left Fortunato's house that day, nor remember how I took up my lonely life. My uncle had died, and I was now the owner of the Montresor fortunes. Months passed. Fortunato and I met, of course. I was unable to understand his treatment of Lucia, but I didn't blame him for my tragedy. He had thought me dead. Seeking forgetfulness, I often wandered to the waterfront. The wretched hovels were usually silent and dark. But one night I saw a glimmer of light and heard angry voices. I was about to pass by when I heard a familiar voice.
1: I paid you to kill him, Rufio, you dog, and in order to gain more money, you sold him into slavery. How dare you?
2: Signor Fortunato, that meant death, a slow death.
1: Well, he didn't die. Angelo Montresor is home and alive, and you must do your work again.
2: So you have come to pay me more gold for a second killing?
1: Yes.
2: Signor Fortunato, I hate shedding blood, but I do love money. You are a rich man. Surely you don't wish Montresor to learn of your friendly efforts?
1: Blackmail, eh?
2: Persuasion. For my silence, 1,000 lire.
1: 1,000... Death! Take that! For your silence.
0: I couldn't move or cry out. I hardly breathe. I saw my old friend Fortunato sling from that wretched hovel, a liar, a murderer, a Judas. I had to think. I would have vengeance, that was certain. But I must run no risk of being found out. Above all, Lucia must not be involved. She must not learn of her husband's treachery. I began to lay my plans, but vowed that neither by word or deed would I cause Fortunato to doubt my goodwill. This resolve was soon put to the test. It was carnival time. I came to face with Fortunato. The man wore motley, and on his head, a pointed jester's cap with bells. Gaily costumed girls followed him.
3: La saluto, Angelo.
4: Well met.
0: My dear Fortunato, how remarkably well you look.
1: Don't I? A connoisseur of beauty as well as of wine. But come along, let's have a bottle right now.
0: I'd love to, but I'm not in costume.
1: Well, get yourself one. This is carnival. Meet me at the cafe, we'll make a night of it.
0: Perhaps I will.
1: All right, see you later, then I'll wait for you. Don't fail me.
5: Signor, Signor Angelo, I thought I'd never find you in this crowd.
0: Anna, what brings you?
5: Madonna Lucia is dying.
0: No. Oh, no.
5: Father Luigi is with her. Hurry, Signor. She is calling for you.
6: I'm in time, my son. She has not long to live.
0: Where is she, Father?
6: In here, my son. She awaits you. Dear Ciro, dear Ciro.
5: Angelo, beloved. You have come.
0: My own dearest love.
5: Yes. Your own. Forever. I've always belonged to you. Never to... Fortunato. Oh, beware of him, Angelo mio. He taunted me cruelly today. Boasted that it was he who had paid to have you murdered.
0: I know, Lucia mia. Don't try to talk. I know it all. Just lie here in my arms and remember our great love. Oh. There.
5: Angelo, I beg you, do nothing against Fortunato. It would only bring harm to you.
0: Beloved, nothing matters but you.
5: Angelo, kiss me. Alas. Adieu. My love.
0: Lucia. Lucia. Lucia died in my arms, and my heart died with her. But my mind was keen. At last I was determined that the plan I had made would be carried out. Now, tonight, the carnival was at the height of its madness, and I knew where to find Fortunato. Providing myself with a mask and domino to avoid recognition, I pushed my way through the revelers.
7: Fortunato! Fortunato!
1: Who calls?
7: It's I, Angelo.
1: Ah, didn't know you in that gay disguise. What's the secret?
4: Where can I find Lucchese?
1: Lucchese, why?
4: Well, some time ago, I ordered a cask of Amontillado.
1: Ah, that nectar of the gods.
4: And when I got home just now, I found it had been delivered.
1: You jest. In the middle of the carnival?
4: Yes. And I was silly enough to pay the full Amontillado price. I was afraid of losing a bargain.
1: Lucchese cannot tell Amontillado from Chianti. I am the man to tell you whether you've a bargain or not. Where is this precious car?
4: In the dungeons of my house. My secret cellar.
1: In the secret cellars, then. Lead on.
6: You're making me thirsty.
4: Oh, no, my friend, no. I can't impose on you. Now, Lucchese...
1: Nonsense! Come!
4: No, Fortunato, be sensible. You have a severe cold, and remember, my vaults are damp.
1: My cold? Amontillado. That will cure my cough. Let me judge it for you. Come!
0: Taking two torches from the wall, I gave one to Fortunato and bowed him through suites of rooms to the archway leading to the vaults. Down long, winding stairs, we stood at length on the wet earth of the Montresor catacombs. Fortunato's step was a bit unsteady, for he had tasted much wine, and his bells jingled as he walked.
1: The cask. Where is this cask?
4: Oh, much further on, beyond these newer coffins. Oh, it's cold here. We'd best go back. Your health is precious, and you are a man of importance. I cannot be responsible for your illness.
1: Enough. I shall not die of a cough.
4: True, true. I do not mean that you should. But stop a moment. Here in these bins is wine. A drink of this Chateau Lafitte will drive out the damp. Here you are. Break off the neck and warm yourself.
1: Perbacco. A cheerful spot for a drink with all these coffins and bones. I drink to the buried that repose around us.
4: And I drink with you to your long life.
1: These vaults of yours are enormous.
4: Yes. We're below the riverbed now. Beyond these casks and coffins are the inmost recesses of the catacombs.
1: I can wait no longer. Where is this Amontillado?
4: In there.
1: Through that grill door, an iron door.
6: Looks like a dungeon.
4: So it is. It's the dungeon where the old Montresors kept their precious captives and where now I keep my most precious vintages.
1: I can hardly see my torch burn so dimly.
4: Oh, that's just because the air is foul in here. But look, there's the great cask. I'll hold your torch. There. Here's a flagon. Go in and sample it to your heart's content.
1: At last, the Amontillado. I have not tasted it in years. Ah, Angelo, this is superb. It is priceless. But bring the torches. Where are you?
4: Here! Outside the door!
1: Angelo, what are you doing? What a good joke indeed. An excellent joke.
6: We'll have a good laugh about it back at the cafe. Now, let me out. It's damp in here.
4: It's very damp. Feel the nitre on the wall.
6: Open that door. I wish to return to the carnival.
4: The carnival is ended for you. Besides, you promised to give me your opinion of Maya Montegardo.
6: Why, let me out of here.
4: The door is solid out. You'll only hurt your hand.
6: Angelo, open this door. I say open it this moment.
4: And I say no. This is my moment. My time of revenge.
6: Revenge? For the love of heaven, Montresor, don't leave me here. Mercy.
4: Have you mercy when you stabbed Rufio?
6: Montresor, the damned, the dark, have pity.
4: Had you pity when you paid to have me murdered?
6: Angelo, save me. Don't leave me here. Pity for Lucia's sake.
4: Silence. Don't mention her sainted name.
6: But I'll die like that.
4: Yes, Fortunato, you'll die. And none but the rats will ever find you here. I leave you with the bones of my ancestors.
7: Angelo, come back. Don't leave me. Angelo.
0: The hideous tinkle of those jester bells. For the years I've lived with the sound of those bells. Fool's bells. Jester's bells.

From the time-worn pages of the past, we have brought you the immortal tale, A Cask of Amontillado. Bellkeeper, hold the bell!

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Next week at this same time, be sure to join us at the Ogden's Playhouse for a radio dramatization of A Rope of Hair by Guy de Maupassant.

0: You know, cats have minds of their own. That's why we love them. They really do know what they like.
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0: When the Supreme Court turned down Racket King Tommy Barra's appeal, Barra and his partners in crime were sent at once to the penitentiary. Michael Axford, in the office of Britt Reed, young publisher of the Daily Sentinel, was jubilant.
1: I'm glad Barra and his men are finally in the clink. Now we'll have a big drop in the crime rate. You'll see.
0: But Police Commissioner Higgins, who was also present, disagreed.
2: I hate to say it, Axford, but I'm afraid you're wrong. From now on, every racketeer in this city will be trying to fight his way to the throne left vacant by Barra. Don't you agree, Reed?
3: Yes, I do. It'll mean gang war as sure as we're here in this room.
1: Well, if you're so sure of that, Commissioner...

0: terrorizing the city. Nip them in the bud. Pick them up. Tell them to lay off. And make them know you mean it by beating their heads in.
1: Well, I'd like to do that, Axford, but it's illegal. You can't beat up people, even suspected criminals, simply because you think they may do something. They have rights, and they have the lawyers who know how to ensure those rights.
2: Reed's predictions of a gang war came true. Racketeers shot each other down and included innocent bystanders as they did so. Business places, which suspected gang leaders used as legitimate fronts for criminal enterprises, were bombed, sometimes with a great loss of life. And there were many arrests.
3: Stand where you are. You're under arrest.
4: Get your hands up. All of you.
2: Most of them resulting in the sentencing of petty hoodlums and small fry strong arm men. When suspected leaders were arrested, they would tell nothing. Axford and Commissioner Higgins, talking with Reed once more at the end of a week's time, were indignant.
0: You want to hear some of those goons when they're arrested? Right away they start yelling for lawyers and shouting about their constitutional rights.
1: We can't even get them to talk after they've been shot by rival gangs. Reed, things are even worse than I expected.
5: Well, can't you jail the leaders like Axford suggested once?
1: Well, we're not sure who the leaders are. Guess, yes, but we can't prove it. Besides, they all seem to be staying undercover.
0: Well, a few of them got bumped off. You know that, Commissioner.
1: Yes, but we can't allow them to continue dealing out death and punishment on their own. That should be the law's job.
2: Lenore Case, Reed's secretary, shared with two others in the city the knowledge that Reed was the Green Hornet. The others were Commissioner Higgins and Reed's valet, Cato. Late that day, alone in Reed's office, the young publisher made known to Miss Case the decision he'd reached.
5: If the police are hamstrung and can't end this gang war by legal means, then the Green Hornet will try his own methods to do it.
6: Good. I hope he doesn't.
5: Miss Case, will you place an ad in the personal column of tomorrow's paper, please? Address it to P.H.
6: Yes, sir. P.H.? Is that Phil Hawley, the taxicab driver who gets underworld information for the Green Hornet?
5: Yes, it is. Phil's quite a character, but he's honest, and he knows what's taking place always in that half-world he lives in.
6: He doesn't like the police, does he?
5: No, but he dislikes gangsters and racketeers more. He knows the Green Hornet causes trouble for both, so that's why he helps.
6: You haven't called on Hawley in more than a year.
5: I think he must still read the personal columns every day as I asked him to. Anyway, we'll know soon enough if he does or not. Tell him to meet me tomorrow at midnight at the regular place. Sign the ad, G.H.
2: Phil Hawley, sitting in a cafeteria the next afternoon, saw the message in the personal column of the Daily Sentinel. That night, he waited at the appointed hour beneath the viaduct near the waterfront. When he heard stealthy footsteps approach, he stiffened.
7: Hey, who's that?
5: Hello, Phil. I see you read my message.
7: Yeah. Been a long time, Hornet. What's cooking? What do you want to know?
5: A lot's been happening since Tommy Barra went to jail, Phil.
7: You're not kidding. Nothing but boom booming and bomb bombing all over the place.
5: A lot of the boys want Tommy's job, don't they?
7: A week ago they did. Not so many have the idea now.
5: Huh? What's changed their minds?
7: Bullets and brass nuts, mostly. They were small timers, with not enough brains to count up to one. They were getting no place. Except to the morgue or the hospital. So those who didn't end up in either place got smart. If there's such a thing as a smart hood.
5: What'd they do?
7: They hired themselves out to the two boys who are going to end up fighting it out for Tommy's place. Both sides are lining up now for the payoff. It ought to be a lulu.
5: It's down to a fight between two men, huh?
7: Yeah. Jake Steuben and Richie McClure. You know them?
5: Yeah, by reputation. But they're not smart operators, are they?
7: No. They're tough

0: Oh, real tough or they wouldn't be alive. And they're smart enough to get backing.
1: Backing?
0: Sure. Don't try to kid me with your dumb act on it. You know what I'm talking about. They're front for some big shots. The brainy guys. Anybody can figure that. Maybe you're the guy that's backing them.
1: Not me.
0: Good, but don't ask me to tell you who the guys backing them are. On account of I don't know.
1: Well, you can tell me where I'll find Jake Steuben and Richie McClure, can't you?
0: Sure. Jake's hiding out places on the corner of Arley Street and Van Damme. 601's the number.
1: 601?
0: That's right. It's a high stoop brownstone with an alley to the side and a yard with a garage in the rear.
1: How often is Jake Steuben there? You know?
0: Sure, I know. He's there all the time. Acting like a real general. Letting his boys do the fighting while he stays back and gives orders. By staying there, he's sure of an alibi, too.
1: I see. And what about Richie McClure?
0: Richie's playing the same kind of game. Keeping cool. It's placed a couple of miles from students. It's got country stuff around it. Trees and that kind of bug, you know. I'll tell you where the place is and how to get there.
2: Left Phil Hawley, joined Cato, who waited nearby in the Green Hornet's streamlined car, the Black Beauty. There, the Green Hornet repeated what he had learned. Then, aided by a flashlight held in Cato's hand, he wrote a note on paper taken from the glove compartment.
1: Signed, the Green Hornet. There's my seal.
3: You finished letter now?
1: Yes. So let's get started on in the suburbs. Our first stop will be Richie McClure's house. It's on Farrow Avenue, near a street called Outer Lane. I think Phil's instructions will get us there without too much trouble.
3: Then we go now.

0: got another one near, and it fits the description Phil gave me.
1: You go right inside now?
0: I'll go in by the side door. Can't be too far from that room where the light's shining.
1: No, it's very close. Is the window where light shine the one you want me to throw a letter through?
0: Yes. Wait 15 minutes so I'll have time to set myself inside. Then when you throw it, be sure you drive right up close to the house so they'll see you making your getaway.
1: Well, I circle back here and meet you here then.
0: Yes. I'll leave now.

0: Inside the house, the Green Hornet could hear voices in a room halfway down the hallway. Softly, he made his way up the three stairs that led to the hall, then tiptoed to a place outside the door to the room. He listened. Within the room, gangster Richie McClure was checking a list which his lieutenant, Bingo Barton, had brought to him earlier.
1: Hey, Bingo, look here. What's this address you have listed here?
2: Yes, That's Gats Morrell's house. The one we bombed the other night when Gats said he wanted in on your setup.
1: That's what I figured. But why didn't you put a mark after it to show we blew up the joint?
2: Ah, gee, Richie, we never had to do this kind of thing before.
1: Well, you gotta do it now, see? We have to make reports. We're big time now, Bingo. When we get finished with Jig Stupid, we'll be the... Hey, what's that? You hear?
2: Sounds like an automobile. Richie, look, a car coming up on the lawn right this way.
1: That's no regular car.
2: Doc, the car door is open. He's gonna shoot.
1: Hey, get your gun out.
2: That was no gunshot. Richie, there's a rock on the floor.
1: What about the car? What about... Hey, it's gone already.
2: Richie, that was the Green Hornet's car.
1: I knew it was different. Bingo, is that note from the Green Hornet?
2: Yeah, it's for you, Richie. See?
1: Hey, this is bad. Real bad, Bingo. You know what? The Hornet's thrown in with Jig Steuben.
2: Jig? Are you sure?
1: That's something we gotta find out. Maybe the boss will know.
2: You gonna call him and find out if he did?
1: Are you nuts? I can't do that. You know my orders.
2: Yeah, but this is important stuff. Why can't you call him this time?
1: Because the boss is a big shot. He's Tommy Barra's lawyer. If Tommy ever knew what Greg was doing, he'd get him bumped off some way, even though Tommy's in jail.
2: Does the boss think Tommy maybe has somebody outside cutting in on the boss's phone call?
1: Maybe he does. He's afraid the cops are doing it, though, trying to learn stuff. The cops know that some of Tommy's records are still missing.
2: Stuck the boss has stashed away, huh?
1: Yeah. Anyway, I'm not phoning. I'm going to the boss's house as soon as you get a few of the boys here to look after this place while we're gone.
0: The Green Hornet left the house and went at once to where Cato waited in the Black Beauty.
3: That note you tossed in the window did even more than I expected.
4: Start moving, huh?
3: Well, yes, Mr. Fritz.
2: You heard something, maybe?
3: I've learned that Bill Hawley has his facts right. Richie McClure is fronting for someone more important than he is.
4: Can you find out who that someone is?
3: Let's turn to the next corner and stay on the back road. Yes. That someone is Carlton Gregg.
4: Golly, he is a big man. A lawyer to Tommy Barra, is he not?
3: Yes. And the things he learned from Barra are his stock in trade and his new role of criminal mastermind.
4: Oh, I know where Mr. Gregg's house is. It's a big place. We passed there many times.
3: This is one time we're not passing it.

0: There we are, Mr. Prince. Straight ahead. Oh, that home of Mr. Gregg.
1: Yeah, I see it. Hold your flashlight, Cato. This is my writing night. I'm going to write another note. Okay. Where's my pen? Oh, here it is.
2: Quickly, using the pen in his gloved hand, the Green Hornet wrote a note, then affixed his seal to the bottom of it.
1: That does it. Take this to the city, Cato, and drive fast all the way. It's a note for Jig Steuben. The address is on it.
0: I see, Mr. Britton. 601 Arley.
1: Yes. Getting into Gregg's house isn't going to be difficult. I'll go there now. The gas bomb should make my exit easier.

0: continue our story in just a moment.
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0: beauty reached the corner of Harley Street about 15 minutes after leaving the vicinity of Carlton Grex's estate. Seeing no moving traffic inside, Cato stopped the car, left the driver's seat, and ran up the front steps. Then he pressed his gloved finger hard against the doorbell. Jake Steuben and three of his mobsters were in the midst of a card game when the bell rang.
1: Who can there be at this hour? Oh, the meathead, why don't he stop ringing? You guys get your guns ready, we'll see who it is.
2: All right.
1: Come on, boys.
3: Jake, I hear a car starting outside.
1: See whose car it is, Charlie. Be careful when you open the door. We're covering you.
3: Yeah, okay. Hey, there's nobody out here. But that car was moving like lightning.
1: Charlie, it's your feet. There's a letter there. Bring it in here and close the door behind you.
3: All right.
0: Charlie brought the letter inside. There was a startled exclamation from the crooks as they noted the seal of the Green Hornet on the letter. Jake's eyes narrowed as he read the letter.
1: Why, the...
0: Then, with immediate reaction, he turned to his men.
1: The Green Hornet's come through with some info that needs looking into right away. Something I've been suspecting. Something I can prove now if what he says is true. Listen, Jake. He says Greg Tommy's lawyer's back in Richie McClure. And that they're together at Greg's house now.
3: What the heck? Say, Jake... What a chance this is to bump them both home.
1: Yeah, providing what the Hornet says is true. We'll find out. But before we bump either of them, there are other things I'll have to find out. Things they know and which I gotta know if I'm to be top man.
3: You know where this guy Greg's house is?
1: Sure. As well as I know where Ed Blanchard's place is. Ha, ha. Ha, ha, ha. Greg and Blanchard.
3: What's so funny, Jake?
1: What I just said. Greg, a big lawyer. Blanchard, a big-shot politician. One backs Richie, the other backs me. And each of them goes around acting like they was plaster saints. That's what I'm laughing at. Oh, boy.
3: Yeah, boss.
1: Pack your rods. We'll take two cars in the garage and go out to Carlton Gregg's place. I don't know why the Green Hornet would want to tell me this stuff, but if it's true, I'll figure that out later.
0: Cato, after leaving Arley Street hurriedly, had circled back and parked the Black Beauty in a dark alley a short distance away. Now waiting in a darkened doorway across the street from Steuben's house, he saw the lights go out inside. A few minutes later, two cars emerged from the alley to the side of the house.
4: Car leave. They do let Mr. Trim expect. Well, now I do what he tell me.
0: Cato, having removed his mask, walked to a nearby tavern where business was still in progress. No one paid attention as he entered the telephone booth directly inside the street doorway.

0: Hello, Commissioner Higgins. I call for Green Hornet. Will you listen? I tell you something quick. Right now, Crook Richie McCord is in home.
1: At Crump and Greg's home, the Green Hornet, hiding in a room next to the library, had heard Richie McClure and Bingo gain admittance to the house a short time before. 20 minutes passed before a sleepy-eyed but alert Carlton Gregg put in his appearance. Now Gregg, visibly angry, faced the two mobsters.
2: Richie, after all I've warned you, you come here anyway.
3: Look at this letter, then you'll know why I came. Here, look at it.
2: Say, that's a Green Hornet seal, isn't it? Let me see.
3: Richie, when did you get this?
2: Tonight, an hour ago. I would have called, only you told me...
3: I know what I told you.
2: The Green Hornet throwing in with Steuben's mob. I don't like this.
3: Maybe it's not true. Maybe he's just bluffing. Why would he do that?
4: He's a smart operator, that Hornet. Could be he knows what the score is.
3: Hold up. What was that? Richie, do you have other men with you?
2: No, we left my men at my place in case the Hornet or Jig's mob's tried any trick.
3: Well, I heard cars outside.
5: Hello, Richie. Hello, Greg.
3: Jack, Jig Steuben. Richie, you did this. It's a cross.
5: What are you guys talking about, huh? You see all those guns my boys are holding? Pay attention.
3: How'd you get in here, Jig?
5: The door wasn't locked. Thanks for making it easy, Greg. Else we might have had to shoot our way in.
4: The Hornet was right, Jig.
5: Yeah, Charlie. He said you two would be here, but I didn't expect to see my old pal Bingo with you.
4: Jig, you know how it is.
5: Guy's gotta shut up, Bingo, when I'm talking. Richie, you caused me a lot of trouble these past weeks. Your boys not thought some of my best men.
3: I wish they'd have got you, Jig. They would have, too, if they knew where you were hiding.
5: Look who's talking. You must have been ducked down deep with our groundhogs. My boys were out after you, too.
4: And now we have them, huh, Jig?
5: Yeah. Best of all, we have Mr. Big himself.
4: Why don't you back me, Greg?
5: Why'd you have to pick a heel like Richie to front for you?
2: Jig, before you do anything rash, let me do some talking. Do you mean that you and Richie didn't plan this? That this isn't an attempt to frame me into making some sort of a concession?
5: I don't know what you're talking about.
3: I don't either, boss. I told you why I came here. The Green Hornet sent that note.
5: What's that, Richie? The Green Hornet sent you a note, too?
3: And if you didn't know. Doesn't your boss tell you what he does?
4: Blanchard never said...
5: Shut up, Charlie.
3: Blanchard. Ed Blanchard's backing you, Jig.
2: My good friend, Ed Blanchard. Now, that's why he's been pumping me about Barra's affair lately.
5: Charlie, I ought to pump you. You and your big mouth.
3: Jig, you mean the Green Hornet isn't your partner?
5: No. What gave you that idea?
4: The letter he threw in Richie's window tonight. Said he was working with you and warned
2: me... Wait. Jig, I have the letter right here. Read it. Go on. This is no trick.
5: I'm covered, boys. All right, let's see it.
4: Well, what do you know?
5: That's what he says. He's working with me. Well, maybe he is, and I don't know it, huh?
4: Well, his note told you Richie was here.
3: The Hornet's note? But he didn't know I was here. Hey, boss, did you hear that? I swear I didn't tell anyone I was coming to this place.
2: This sounds like a typical Hornet play. Now that I recall it, with his messing in Tommy Barra's affairs that caused Tommy to get caught.
5: No kidding.
2: The truth. This could be a Green Hornet trick to help him get control of everything that belonged to Tommy. Everything that we have in our hands if we play it right. Jig?
5: What?
2: Jig, there's no reason why we should be rivals. There's enough money to be made to take care of us all. For 1,000,000 years if we live that long.
5: And?
2: Don't you see the Green Hornet arranged this? Do we kill each other all?
3: Oh, sure, that's the idea. I see it now. Don't you see it, Jig?
5: Yeah, maybe. But you'll say anything now because my boys have you ready for whatever I tell them to do.
4: Who else is out in the hall?
3: What?
5: Get back here, Bingo. Grab him, Chuck.
4: Out of the jaw.
5: Now, don't try any more of your tricks. Stay put and shut up. You're not getting away. Like I was saying, Greg.
3: Jig, listen, please. I'm leveling. I'll prove it to you. Don't let the Hornet ruin things for all of us. I have in this house everything that Tommy left. It's what gives me the edge over Blanche.
2: Oh, Spago's right. There is someone in that hallway, see?
5: Where?
4: It's the Green Hornet.
2: My gas bombs for you.
1: No! The mobsters fell to the floor unconscious. Their few shots went wild, landing nowhere near the Green Hornet. But Carlton Gregg, with quick reflexes, had placed a handkerchief over his mouth and nose. He stepped over the sprawled bodies and ran into the hallway. But the Green Hornet was waiting.
2: Oh, no, Gregg. You're not getting away.
4: Don't. Hornet, don't. Listen to me. If you let me talk...
2: Talk to the police. I hear their cars outside. This'll hold up.
1: Now, the Green Hornet punched and Greg to the floor unconscious. The Green Hornet ran through the hallway and out the rear door. Policemen headed by Commissioner Higgins swarmed through the open front door.
6: Up for here. Be careful, man.
4: That fellow on the floor, dead.
3: Oh, he's only out.
1: That's Carlton Drake. Look after him. Let's get into that next room.
6: Where's the police? You inside that room. Stay there.
7: Commissioner, look, a whole bunch of them all over the floor. Unconscious. Gas. Green Hornet was here, all right. You can tell that.
1: When he called, he said he'd be here. But he's gone now. Let's get these men awake and start questioning. I have a warrant with me, too. Start searching this house. I think we're ending a gang war, man.

0: office next morning. Axford and Miss Case were discussing the bulletins that had been pouring over the local news wires since early morning.
1: Here's the best one yet. Ed Blanchard figured the others put him on the spot. So he's confessing his part and backing Jig Stroman.
2: Those crooked politicians will do anything to gain an advantage. If they can't make $1 million dishonestly, then they'll tell the truth so no one else can.
3: Well, another thing. The police ballistics department has already proved that guns found on Steuben and McClure's men killed or wounded a score of gangsters during the past week.
1: They'll all go to jail, and Greg will go with them. Oh, the evidence they found in his own house to use against him.
2: Well, if he ever gets in the same cell block with Tommy Barrett, I hate to think what'll happen to him.
1: Whatever happens will hardly be enough. The Garland part is to know the Green Hornet got away. He'll still be around to plague us. There's one I'd like to have in the same room with me. Reed, if I did, you know what I'd do? I'd give him me fist right in the mug like this. I'd say, Green Hornet.

0: Green Hornet story for today. Another exciting story brought to you by the most refreshing drink in the world. The drink that's actually good for you because it's made with real oranges. The one and only Orange Crush. It sparkles, it tingles, it makes you feel fresh again. Always keep several bottles in your refrigerator. 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This program is a feature of the Green Hornet Incorporated, created by George W. Trendle, produced by Trendle Campbell Muir Incorporated, directed by Charles D. Livingston, and edited by Fran Stryker. The part of the Green Hornet is played by Jack McCarthy. This copyrighted feature originates in Detroit, and all characters, places, and incidents used are fictitious. The Green Hornet is brought to you every Wednesday and Friday at the same time by the most refreshing drink in the world, Orange Crush. 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Try it. 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O-R-A-N-G-E-C-R-U-S-H. Orange Crush. Next Friday, listen to the Green Hornet again in the exciting story of danger entitled Axford's Romantic Disaster. And now till Friday, this is Fred Foy saying so long from Orange Crush.
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2: Three of hearts.
3: It was Bradley's idea. It was a dull night, and in the dingy little room at headquarters where the reporters on the police beat gathered, Bradley of the Express, tired of playing three-handed stud and waiting for something to happen.
4: I've had it.
5: What do you mean, you've had it?
4: I've had it. H-A-D, had, I-T, it. I've had it.
5: The man's had it.
4: Yep.
5: I guess I've had it, too. I reckon I'll go home.
4: Yeah. Hey, tell you what. Let's play a joke on old Pop.
5: Huh?
3: Let's play a joke on old Pop. Pop Henderson was the night attendant on duty at the morgue in the basement of the building. Funny place to play a joke. Funny person to play a joke on. Pop Henderson, watchman at the morgue. But Bradley was like that, you see. He was a jokester. And that's how it all began. The hour had gone long beyond midnight.
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0: So? How about it?
1: How about what?
0: Let's kid old Pop a little bit, huh? What do you say?
1: No, leave old Pop alone. He's not very bright. Should have been retired years ago. Slow-witted.
0: So, he's slow-witted. Well, you gotta be working in the morgue. So who cares? So he's slow-witted. I got a gag. B.O.F. Morgan?
2: Huh?
0: Let's go and kid old Pop a bit, huh?
2: I don't care. I've had enough.
3: I gotta wait till the paper's gone to bed.
0: Sure.
1: What kind of joke, Bradley?
0: A joke, boy. Wait and see.
3: He's an old guy,
2: he's never been retired anyhow. His age, huh?
1: Well, he's got obligations. Gotta work. Wife's an invalid. He needs the dough.
2: Now, what does he do all night long in the morgue, then? Read? Does he read or something?
1: Read? He can't see your hand 3 feet from his face. No, he don't read.
2: Listen to the radio?
1: How should I know?
0: Well, how about it, huh?
1: Night watchman in a morgue.
4: Well, little Johnny, what do you want when you're all grown up and leave school?
5: Please, teacher, I want to be night watchman at the city morgue.
0: Come on, you guys. It's a bad night. Need something. Huh? What do you say? What do you say, Morgan?
1: Morgan the morgue. Now, leave Pop alone. He's old.
0: So he's old, for Pete's sake. So everybody don't laugh anymore just because they get old? Come on.
2: Oh, yeah, why not? Come on, let's go on down. See old Pop.
6: Boy, I'd like a drink.
0: Hey, maybe Pop's got booze down in the morgue.
1: Oh, yeah, okay.
6: Like in all those compartments, you don't stack chips at all. You keep bottles and bottles of my whiskey there for the picture.
7: Bradley was an inveterate practical joker. He had a reputation for thinking up original gags. To him, it was the joke that counted. He didn't care whom it was on. Pop Henderson sat in his tiny office. He was long past retiring age, but he had commitments. He didn't read or listen to the radio. He just sat night after night waiting for his shift to be over. Along one wall of the main room were 20 compartments, about 18 by 24 inches, just big enough to hold a full-grown man. Providing, of course, he had no intention of turning over. And no one who occupied one of the compartments ever did. They were refrigerated, with the temperature below freezing.
0: Hey there, Pop. We'd like to see number 11. Just had a tip. He may be that missing New York banker.
8: Number 11?
0: Yeah.
8: Okay.
5: What are you going to do, Brad?
0: Shut up. Number 11, Pop.
8: Say, you are, boy. Is it the one you're looking for?
0: Mm-hmm. Yeah. Looks like him, okay. Listen, get the record on this guy for us, Pop, will you?
8: Okay, Mr. Bradley. Okay.
0: Okay, Morgan, come with me. Fur, you go with Pop. Keep him in the office.
7: Furness followed the old man out, and Bradley and Morgan got busy preparing for the joke. Furness kept Pop in the office, pretending to look through the papers of number 11, until Morgan came in.
9: Oh, there's no need to bother, Pop. Yeah, I guess we made a mistake. You can put 11 back to bed. Come on, sir. Let's go back. Play a few more hands.
1: Okay.
7: The two newspaper men went back upstairs, and Pop methodically put away the papers in their file. Then, with the same slow, unhurrying movements of a man who is waiting out his life on a job, he trudged back into the big morgue room toward the open compartment, the extended slab, and the sheeted figure lying on it. He was a dozen feet from it when the sheet stirred. And the sheeted figure slowly sat up.

0: Oh, boy. Oh, that sure scared the pants off him, okay? Now, come on, get the cards out quick before the sergeant gets down here. His officer's given the worst disposition in the state, and he will be sore.
1: Oh, boy.
0: You should have seen his face. Hey, what's the matter with you guys, huh? Great gag. Morgan, you look like it's Christmas and you don't have a dime.
2: Yeah.
3: Oh, yeah. Ha, ha. Funny, huh? Some cut ups, huh? The real comic kids from Funnyville.
4: Great.
3: I'm laughing like I'm dying.
0: Did you see his face? He's as sore as a boil on a camel's back. Hey. What's the matter with you two guys? Can't you laugh at a joke?
5: Yeah, I'm going out. If the shop calls, tell them I'm checking on the story.
0: Sore head.
2: Well, maybe it wasn't such a good idea after all. Oh, well, guess I'll go out and have a quick one and go home.
0: Faber's gone to bed anyway. Now, hey, why? Come on, play cards, something.
2: No, I don't want to play cards, Brett.
0: Yeah, but you can't go home.
2: Yeah, that's what I'm going to do, okay?
0: Sure, great. You give a couple of guys a laugh, and they don't want to know no more. Like, laughs is easy to come by in this lousy place.
2: See you, Brad.
0: Yeah, see you, happy guy. Don't see something funny outside and bust your sides. Guy, you can't take a joke. Go home to bed. Who wants to go home to bed? I don't want to go home to bed.
6: Huh? Oh, hi, Pop.
7: You should not have done that, Mr. Bradley. Gave me a bad turn. I don't mind that. Thing is, you got me into trouble with Sergeant Roberts. He keeps complaining about me anyhow. And me busting in on him just now got him real mad.
6: Yeah, well, you see, Papa.
7: When we got down there and found all the corpses just like they should be, first he said I was imagining things. Then when I said you press fellas had just been dying, he figured out it was just one of your jokes.
6: Yeah, Pop, well, there
7: he
6: it
7: said
6: is.
7: If I fell for any more jokes or made any more mistakes, he'd see to it I'd have to resign, like I should have done years ago. And I can't resign. I gotta have the money. So, Mr. Bradley, no more jokes, please.
8: And Bradley looked around him at the dingy little office and felt bad. Not for what he'd done to Pop, but because the night had suddenly turned sour on him. His friends had gone, and Bradley felt lonely and unwanted and a bit stupid.
0: Yeah, well, I guess that was the fastest that old man's moved for more than 20 years. Guess I'll ring the paper and go home. No, I don't want to go home.
8: And that was Bradley's biggest mistake. He should have gone home. He should have gone home there and then. If he had, what happened after in the morning small hours wouldn't have happened. But it did happen, because Bradley, you see, was a jokester with no taste.

0: I feel like a new man. 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

0: home, I can't even blow smoke rings anymore. 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I need a laugh. I need something. Oh, city desk, please. 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Good, thanks. Oh, hi. City desk. Express, Bradley. All quiet here. Paper gone to bed. Ah, good, okay. I'm going home. Don't look for me until tomorrow.
1: So,

0: jovial. 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A man like me's got to have a laugh. Or else he just dries up. Drake, sure, but no place where Furness or Morgan might be. Oh, a little place close to the docks, that'll do. A little place down there. No newspaper crowd down there.
1: And from the very beginning of time, this evening was ordained. What Bradley would do, where he would go, and what would happen to him. From the moment of his birth, Bradley was set on the journey that was going to take him to a bar near the docks after playing a joke on an old man. And in that bar...
0: Okay.
1: He looked around. It was late. Close to 3 a.m. The bar was empty, almost. Just him, the bartender, and a leathery-looking little fellow with his foot on the brass rail drinking beer. The bartender looked like a man who could laugh, and the little fellow... Well, he'd have to. He was too scrawny to do anything else. Bradley, the jokester... thinks of a gag. He bends over, as if to tie his shoelace. Deftly, he slips a match in between the sole and the upper of the little drinker's shoe. He lights the match and straightens up again and orders another drink.
0: Give me another, bartender, if you please.
2: Sure,
0: bud. Hey, watch. Wait.
2: What?
3: Hey, what's going on? What's the big idea, huh?
1: The little leathery man hopped and skipped and frantically tried to put out the burning match in his shoe. Then he saw Bradley laughing. And without another word, he swung. Bradley just had time to feel a wicked snap somewhere at the base of his skull, and all the lights went out for him.
4: Big slob, give me a hot foot. Me, Kid Wilkins.
2: Hit him kind of hard, Kid. He's lying awful quiet.
4: Just a left of the mouth. Loosen a couple of teeth, that's all. Next time he'll think twice when he goes around playing them kind of gags.
2: Yeah, but he's head. It's twisted kind of funny. Just suppose... Yeah. Kid. He's... dead. Dead as an ice melt.
4: Dead. What? It was an accident. I didn't hit him hard. Up the heart. It was an accident, see?
2: Sure, Kid, sure. Accident. Wait. I'm gonna make what the place is closed.
4: Accident. That's all it was. Get up, you slob.
2: This ain't good, Kid. I got enough trouble with the cops without nobody dying in here. And you've got a couple of assault and battery charges standing again. You're ready. Kid, this ain't just bad. This is no good at all. This slob's a reporter from the Express.
4: A reporter?
2: Almost as bad as a cop.
4: He has to give me a hot foot. And I have to hit him. And he has to break his lousy neck. Why? Tell me why.
2: Never mind the why. I got an idea. We got to get him out of here. Over by the docks, we'll dump him. Make it look like he got mugged. Or maybe he was plastered and took a bad dump.
4: Yeah, Mike. My ship sails 6 a.m. I just won't come back to this port. If anybody traces him here, he went out loaded when you're locked up. You don't know from nothing.
2: That's it. Come on. First, we take all his stuff. So they'll take longer identifying him. Then we take him out, okay?
4: Okay, Mike, okay. Anything you say.

0: Bradley regained consciousness abruptly. Semi-consciousness, rather. Enough to know he was still alive. He tried to move, but his body was numb, and his muscles would not obey. He felt no pain, no sensations of any kind. He couldn't even be sure in what position he was lying, though he thought he was on his back.
1: My neck. I hit it when I fell. That vertebra that got twisted way back in high school when I was playing football. It's twisted again. This is like when I spent a month in bed that time. I couldn't hardly move at all. Neck. Okay, this is worse. I hit it harder. I heard it crack as I went down. Heard it crack.
2: Okay, no use. Where did he find him?
3: What?
2: Oh, I'm not on the dark. What happened?
3: From the looks of his face, he was mugged.
2: And I didn't found him?
3: No, he was cold already when the intern got to him.
2: Well, it sure is a cold night in my house.
3: There's certain them he couldn't find any parts of heartbeat, so he sent him along to you.
2: I didn't catch him?
3: No, nothing at all. So?
2: Okay.
3: To put it to bed, I'll make you feel comfortable.
2: Autopsy?
3: Sure, but they do that tomorrow. Put it to bed now, comfortable. See, I forgot to ask you. You seen the little redhead one lately?
2: Redhead? Oh, sure. Yeah. Have I seen her?
3: Like, that's what I'm asking. You seen her?
2: Have I seen her? Boy, oh, boy, oh, boy, oh, boy, oh, boy, oh, boy, oh, boy, oh, boy, oh, boy, oh, boy, oh, boy, oh, boy, oh, boy, oh, boy, oh, boy, oh, boy, oh, boy, oh, boy, oh, boy, oh, boy, oh, boy, oh, boy, oh, boy, oh, boy, oh, boy, oh, boy, oh, boy, oh, boy.
0: And then Bradley felt himself being lifted, moved. And then, there was nothing for a long, long time. He felt nothing. He saw nothing. And then, suddenly, there was a click in his neck. And he finally could open his eyes as pressure on some vital nerve was relieved. Even in his only partly conscious state, the surroundings were familiar enough. And he recognized them. Bradley was conscious, too, of someone bending over him. He thought he recognized who it was, too. But everything kept jumping. The lights hurt his eyes. He still couldn't move his body. Then he discovered he could speak. Just.
1: Pop. Papa. Pop. Anderson.
0: Yes, it was Pop. And the place was the morgue. The old man went on, oblivious, straightening Bradley out. He was sort of hard of hearing, you see. Bradley tried again.
1: I'm alive.
0: The stooped attendant turned, frowning. Had he heard something? Was there something in the room? What was it? Bradley tried again with tremendous effort.
1: It's me, Dave Bradley. It's me, Dave Bradley. Bradley, I'm alive. Get a doctor, quick.
4: Bradley, Mr. Bradley. With your face all swelled up like that. Nobody knew you.
1: Never.

0: Bob Henderson looked troubled and uncertain. Then he picked up the sheet and folded it.
1: Mr. Bradley, I told you before, no more jokes. Once tonight is enough, Mr. Bradley. Once is enough.
0: And he spread the sheet over the recumbent figure, covering it.
1: Sarge Roberts wouldn't stand for me getting fooled again. No, Mr. Bradley. Not twice the same night.
0: And unhurriedly, he pushed the sliding slab into the compartment and closed the door marked 12. 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
4: Choo-choo Charlie was his name, we hear.
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1: In the beginning, there was Jordan, thinking his lonely thoughts. Out of the loneliness came a longing. Out of the longing came a vision. Out of the dream came a planning. And out of the planning came decision. Jordan's hand was lifted, and the ship was born.
3: You, look out! Are you all right?
4: Yes, they missed me.
3: What was it?
4: A mutant with a slingshot. I think it dashed down that passageway.
3: You want to go after it?
4: We never catch it, Alan. It's probably 12 decks above us by now.
3: I didn't think they ever came down this far. Patrols usually get them before they reach this level.
4: They get more daring with each generation. This one looked like a female.
3: Male or female, it might have killed us. I told you this trip was pure foolishness. Climbing 24 deck levels to hear a crazy old man rave.
4: We're almost there now. Compartment X-15, level 24. This is the place.
3: This area smells as if it hadn't been visited by a sanitation crew for generations.
4: Part of the ship is almost deserted.
5: Yes?
4: This is the compartment of John the Witness.
5: Who are you?
4: My name is Hugh Hoyland. I'm a cadet from the scientist barracks. This is my friend, Alan Mahoney.
5: What do you want of John the Witness?
4: Only to talk.
5: Are you a believer in Jordan?
4: Naturally.
5: I have heard that there are those among the younger scientists who doubt the word of Jordan.
4: To doubt is death. We're not heretics.
5: Enter.
4: I have brought a gift of tobacco, grown on the richest level.
5: It smells good.
4: I assure you it's the best.
5: Wait here.
6: What a rat's nest. What the devil do you think he can tell you?
4: I don't know. Now, hush.
7: Well?
4: You are John the Witness?
7: I am.
4: Good evening to you. I am Hugh Hoyland. This is my friend, Alan Mahoney.
7: What brings a gentleman of the scientist class to my humble apartment?
4: I have heard that you and your parents before you have long been keepers of the legend of the ship.
7: Since Jordan gave the word.
4: I am anxious to hear the word as Jordan spoke it.
7: Why?
4: You see, among the young scientists, there have been some who talk against the word.
7: There are regulations against such heresy?
4: Some of them say the ship has no purpose. They say that we're here accidentally. That we have no more grace in Jordan's eyes than the most deformed mutant who dwells in the highest level of the ship.
7: What shall I say to you?
4: I wish to hear the word from the mouth of one who knows, that I may become more convinced.
7: Sir, you have a gift for the witness?
4: The finest tobacco.
7: Good. I will dim the light. Now, pay close attention. For these are the words as my father's father's father gave them to his son's son's son. This is how the ship came into being. How our people...

0: There was only Jordan, thinking his lonely thoughts. In the beginning, there was darkness, formless and dead. Out of the loneliness came a longing. Out of the longing came a vision. Out of the dream came a planning. And out of the planning came decision. Jordan's hand was lifted, and the ship was born. Mile after mile of good compartments, tank after tank for golden corn, ladder and passage, door and locker, fit for the needs of the yet unborn. He looked on his work and found it pleasing, meet for a race that was yet to be. He thought of man, and man came into being. Then Jordan checked his thought and searched for a king. Man untamed would shame his maker. Man unruled would spoil the plan. So Jordan made the regulations, some to speak and some to listen. Order came to the ranks of men. Crew he created to work at their stations. Scientists to guide the plan. Over them all he created captain, made him judge of the race of man. Thus it was in the golden age.
1: These are the true words.
0: As my father's father taught them.
1: But what of the strange beast-like people on the upper levels of the ship? Surely Jordan did not create them.
0: Jordan is perfect. All below him lack perfection. You have heard of the legend of Huff?
1: I have heard that he mutinied against Jordan.
0: Darkness swallowed the ways of virtue. Sin prevailed upon the ship. And before wisdom prevailed and the bodies of Huff and his followers were fed into the converter, some of the rebels escaped and lived to father the mutants. They are tainted with the sins of their fathers.
1: One more question, witness.
0: Speak.
1: What is the ship?
0: The ship is a great sphere. 25 kilometers wide and 100 levels deep.
1: I know that, but what about the upper levels?
0: The regulations forbid us to venture into the upper levels, but it is said that beyond the levels of the mutants lies the forbidden place where Jordan's spirit prevails.
1: So I've heard. But something troubles me. Something which prompted my coming here.
0: Yes, my son.
1: What lies beyond the ship?
0: What?
1: What lies beyond the ship?
0: This is heresy.
1: Answer me.
0: I will not permit such talk. The ship is complete. The ship is universal. The ship is everywhere. The ship is endless.
1: Ah, your mutterings are those of a frightened old man. They answer nothing.
0: You question the word?
1: I think you lie.
0: Hear me, Mr. Highland. For what you have already said, I can have your body fed to the converter. Your soul launched on the endless trip.
1: You threaten me. You, for Jordan's sake. You think I fear this dried fig of a man? You.
2: Sir, my friend is impetuous. He doesn't understand.
0: I might be persuaded to forget a substantial gift.
1: You pig! You. Come on, Alan. The sight of this so-called holy man offends me.
0: No, you shall not leave.
1: Don't try to frighten me with a gun, old man.
0: Remain where you are, heretic.
1: I warn you, put down the gun.
0: No, no closer.
1: Drop it.
0: Very well, then. Dip to the heretic.
1: Alan, get him! Is he dead?
3: I don't know.
1: Come on, Hugh. We've got to get out of here.
2: Now, where? We can't go back. They'd feed us into the converter. What's that?
1: The old woman must have turned in an alarm. Come on, the patrol will be here in no time.
2: Where can we go?
1: The upper levels.
2: But the mutant.
1: We'll have to take our chance.
2: Listen. That's the patrol we've got to climb. Dispatch me. Down the car, quickly.
4: Hold! Hold till we fire!
1: The ladder.

0: It's only a ship's rat. Get a grip on yourself.
1: This is big as a dog.
0: Come on.
1: I can't drag myself much further.
0: We've got to find a compartment with water.
1: Oh, if only you hadn't asked him that stupid question.
0: There's no use going over that.
1: Why did you do it?
0: Why? Alan, I've been thinking about it for a long time. And when he began to give me those stupid pat answers, well, I just saw red, I guess.
1: But who are you to question the ways of Jordan? When you asked me to go with you to visit the witness, I thought you wanted spiritual help. I never dreamed
0: that. I'm sorry,
1: you...
0: Alan. I couldn't foresee this. I didn't know what...
1: Wait a minute.
0: Now what? Another ship rat?
1: No. I thought I saw something move near that bulkhead.
0: I didn't see anything.
1: Maybe my eyes are going bad still. Listen. You heard?
2: Alan, look out!
1: Where am I? What are you? Get away from me! Alan! Alan! Look out for that knife! Stay away from me! Alan! Alan!
3: Don't kill him, Bobo. Not yet.
1: Who are you?
3: Forgive my friend Bobo. Like so many of my people, he's rather impetuous where members of the so-called super race are concerned.
1: Who are you? What place is this?
3: As you can guess from my leg, I'm a mutant.
1: Where is Alan?
3: Your friend is dead. I was not able to restrain my people in time to save him.
0: Why don't you destroy me and get it over with?
3: We do not kill for pleasure, Mr. Hoyland. Only when necessary.
0: You know my name?
3: I read your identification tag.
0: Who are you? Mutants can't read.
3: My name is Gregory. I'm a leader of my people. Although we are unfortunate in our heredity, Mr. Hoyland, many of us are quite intelligent.
0: Why do you live like animals?
3: You would rather live like free animals than like regimented slaves, as you do.
0: I've heard that you practice cannibalism.
3: Undoubtedly, you hear many things about us. We raise our own cattle on the upper levels, and those of our people who choose to farm raise enough crops for our small population. You turn your head. Why?
0: This one. I've never seen a creature like him.
3: Bobo is an unfortunate. He was born without the power of speech.
0: How can you tolerate a monstrosity?
3: We have learned to live with difference. If we began to destroy our imperfects as you do on the lower levels, there would soon be no one left.
0: It violates the regulations, the word of Jordan's
3: state. You know, Mr. Hoyland, your people are really primitive and barbaric.
0: You dare say that to me?
3: I dare say a good deal more. Let us go to my compartment and speak further. I'm always interested in information of the lower levels.
0: I won't give you any information.
3: Bobo, I want Mr. Hoyland in my cabin, please.
4: Hey.
3: I advise you to go quietly, Mr. Hoyland. Bobo has a hatred of superior beings, which is unfortunate, but quite understandable. Proceed.

0: you wait. How far are we from the outside wall?
1: Judging by the slope of the deck, about 2 miles. Mutant territory. Come on, we'll try this passageway.
0: You, what?
2: I don't know. I feel as if we're being watched.
1: It's your imagination.
0: Perhaps.

0: Enter, Mr. Harlan.
1: This is where you live?
0: Yes.
1: But you have books.
0: Stolen from your libraries, Mr. Harlan.
1: Compton's Astrophysics. The Philosophy of Interstellar Navigation. Celestial Mechanics. You have read these?
0: Most of them.
1: Why did you bring me here? What do you intend to do?
0: You believe in Jordan, Mr. Harlan.
1: There is no other belief.
0: And the trip? I suppose you believe in the trip, too.
1: Well, what else is there to believe? When you die, your remains are fed to the converter, and your soul makes the trip.
0: And where did the trip take you?
1: Why, to Centaurus, of course.
0: Well, what is Centaurus?
1: Why, Centaurus, mind you, I'm just telling you the orthodox answer. Centaurus is where you arrive when you've made the trip. A place where everything is happy and everybody's happy and there's always good eating. It's mythological, of course.
0: And you believe this?
1: The peasants believe it, literally. But many of the younger scientists like myself know that it's figurative, symbolic. Why do you ask?
0: Didn't it ever occur to you, Mr. Harlan, that the trip is exactly what your peasants believe it is? That the ship and all the crew were actually going someplace? Moving?
1: The ship can't go anywhere. It already is everywhere.
0: Imagine a place bigger than the ship, much bigger, with the ship inside it, moving inside.
1: But there can't be any place bigger than the ship. There wouldn't be any place for it to be.
0: Oh, for heaven's sake. Listen. You know the lowest level?
1: Yes.
0: If you started digging a hole in the lowest level, where would that hole go?
1: Where would that hole... Oh. No, it's forbidden to think such a thought.
0: Where would it go?
1: No. No, I can't think about it.
0: Bobo! Bobo, we're going to take Mr. Harlan to the place.
1: Where are we going?
0: To the top level.
1: But it's certain death.
0: Nonsense. I've been there 1,000 times. Come along.
1: No, I won't. You can't make me.
0: I think we can. Now, shall we proceed peacefully, or shall I have Bobo persuade you?

0: on the door, Volvo. Inside.
1: What place is this?
0: This, Mr. Hoyland, is the main control room. Why, Mr. Hoyland, you're trembling.
1: It isn't true. There is no such place except in mythology.
0: Oh, you younger men are so wise, Mr. Hoyland, except for one thing. This happens to be the main control room of the ship.
1: But it's nothing but a huge room with an instrument panel.
0: What did you expect?
1: How do you know this is the main control room?
0: See these instruments? Using them, the navigator many hundreds of years ago actually steered the ship on its voyage.
1: I don't understand.
0: I didn't suppose you would. Your people have been so steeped in superstition and ignorance that the whole concept has lost its meaning. Sit in that chair. Don't be frightened. Sit down.
1: Very well.
0: Look up. What do you see?
1: Nothing but a huge shield.
0: Watch it for one moment, Mr. Hoyland. You are going to see something that few of us have ever been privileged to witness. Something so dazzling that you may find it hard to accept at first. But it is there. It is a reality. And ultimately, you must accept it.
1: What are you doing?
0: I'm dimming the lights. Don't be frightened. Keep your eyes focused on the shield above us. Ready? Watch.
1: The shield! It's sliding back!
0: The universe, Mr. Hoyland. The universe in all its beauty. The stars, the planets, the suns, the moons, and the constellations. This is your heritage, Mr. Hoyland. The heritage you've been too stupid to see.
1: But it can't be. The ship is the universe. There is nothing but the ship.
0: Ah, but there it is. You see it before your eyes, spread out like a canopy of glory. You still deny it? Answer me, Mr. Hoyland. Do you deny it?
1: No. No, I can't. They lied. They lied. Why did you close the shield?
0: You will see it again if you're not afraid.
1: I'm not afraid.
0: Many times. I've shown this to others of your people whom we captured, and though they saw it before their very eyes, they would not believe it.
1: Tell me about it. Tell me about the ship, about the universe. What are these things? How did this come about?
0: Many thousands of years ago, on a planet like those you've just seen, a planet called Earth, a scientist named Jordan decided to build a ship that would carry men from one planet to another. For many years, Jordan and thousands of others studied and planned. And when they were finished, they built the ship. A ship so large that it had to be assembled in its own orbit beyond a place called the moon. 60 years it took them to construct. And when it was finished, a whole new science had been conceived. Then the trip was begun. The trip that was to land a colony of Earthmen on a far-off planet called Centaurus. Millions of light years beyond the furthest planet ever reached before.
1: How do you know these things?
0: Among my books are the log which Jordan himself kept, and the records of the journey for the first 40 years.
1: What happened?
0: There was a mutiny. A man named Huff led a rebellion of those who wanted to turn back. In the struggle, the navigators were killed, and the crew fell into a state of anarchy. In the years to follow, small groups of men tried to organize the ship for navigation, and each time they failed. Finally, the whole idea was abandoned. And so for centuries, we have swung in space, unmanned, undirected, living in a lost world of our own making, without purpose, without direction.
1: Why have you told me this? Why have you brought me here? You could have killed me.
0: Can you guess?
1: No. No, I can't. Unless... But it would be too fantastic.
0: Well?
1: You want to finish the trip. Yes, that's it.
0: What
2: would it take to do it?
0: A miracle, almost. The crew would have to be trained. Many people, each skilled in a certain duty.
2: Couldn't you train your own people?
0: We are too few. Besides, the main drive is in the lower levels where my people are forbidden to go. No. It would mean that both our peoples would have to work together. Our differences encouraged rather than denied.
2: It can be done. You showed me. You can show others. I can show them.
0: Can you?
2: I'll see the captain himself. I have an uncle on the central board. I'll tell him what I've seen here.
0: And do you think he'll believe you?
2: Send one of your people with me.
0: That's asking a good deal.
2: I'm risking a good deal by going back.
0: Very well. Bobo will go with you.
2: He can't talk.
0: There will be no need for talk. I will write a message guaranteeing safe conduct for a group of unarmed scientists to visit the main control room. Bobo will take you safely through our territory. What happens when you reach your own level is up to you.

0: One moment. Yes, what's it? You.
1: Quick, Uncle, let us in.
0: But this mutant...
1: Please, harmless, please.
0: Now, what is this? You're wanted.
1: I know all about that. Listen, Uncle, I must see the captain.
0: The captain? Are you mad?
1: You're a council member. You can get me to see him.
0: They'll kill you. You're wanted for heresy.
1: I don't care. I must speak with the captain. You're close to him. You can arrange it.
0: I don't understand why...
1: Uncle, listen to me. The ship is moving. I can prove it. Do you understand? There is a purpose in the ship.
0: I don't understand what you're babbling
1: Never
0: about.
1: Never mind. Just talk to the captain. Tell him I have information of tremendous importance. Tell him I've arranged a truce with the mutants.
0: A truce?
1: Here, show him this paper signed by their leader. Do it, Uncle, for my sake.
0: I don't know.
1: Please, Uncle. If I'm to die, let this be my last request to you.

0: And you see, Mr. Harlan, that you saw this with your own eyes.
1: I swear it, Captain. I swear it on the word of Jordan.
0: Let me see that paper again. What do you think, Commander Hurst?
2: I don't know, sir. It might be a trick.
1: I guarantee you safe conduct.
0: If these things are as Mr. Harlan reports them, it would pay to risk a few lives.
2: The man is a convicted heretic.
0: Still, we mustn't discount his word entirely. He has a safe conduct. The mutant risked its life coming with him. I think we might investigate.
1: You'll do it.
0: I'll have an expedition outfitted. Dismissed, Mr. Harlan.
1: Thank you, sir. Thank you.
2: Captain, do you...
0: Commander Hurst.
2: Sir.
0: You'll make the necessary arrangements for an expedition. I trust you understand.
2: Perfectly, sir. Perfectly.
3: Mr.
4: Harlan.
1: You better
4: watch
1: your men here. This is the spot.
4: Control, halt. I see no welcoming party of mutants.
1: There will be none. Their leader will meet you inside the main control room.
4: You don't say. And just where is this main control room?
1: Beyond that door.
4: I see. All right, men. Ready arms.
1: Why do you ready arms?
4: In case of ambush.
1: Ambush? Don't you think they could have ambushed you on the way up here a good deal more easily?
4: You know, Mr. Harlan, I think you're a muti lover. They have a place in the converter for that kind.
1: Lieutenant, are you mad?
4: No, Mr. Harlan. But most certainly you are. To think that we could be lured up here to be slaughtered with a fantastic story about some mythical control room.
5: Guns ready, sir.
1: Lieutenant, I warn you, these people have acted in good faith. If you break
4: order, I'm useless to open the control room, Mr. Harlan.
1: No, not until those guns are dismounted.
4: As leader of this expedition, I order you to call them.
1: I refuse. You cannot do this thing. This is no way to keep a truce.
4: Very well, if you refuse. Over there! Mutant! Come out!
1: For Jordan's sake, Lieutenant.
4: Be quiet for company. Mutant! Open the door!
1: Please, Jordan, don't let anything happen. Please don't.
4: It's opening. Ready, men. Someone's coming out.
6: Look at his leg.
1: Horrible.
4: Steady.
6: He's walking toward us.
1: Yeah, I can't stand this.
6: Look out!
1: Gregory! No! You fools! You've killed him!
4: Here come the rest of them. Fire!

0: I should teach them a lesson they won't forget. All right, men, inside the room. Boylan, you're under arrest as a conspirator in this ambush.
1: Ambush, you fool, you blind, stupid fool.
0: That'll be enough. Have you been inside this place before?
1: Yes.
0: What's all this machinery?
1: These are the controls he would have used to steer the ship.
2: He's gone out of his mind, Lieutenant.
0: Steer the ship?
1: Who? The leader. The one you killed.
0: This ugly mutant?
1: This ugly mutant happened to be a man of true greatness.
0: You're mad.
1: Am I? This man had a vision which could have saved you, but you chose to kill him because you couldn't stand the sight of his difference from you.
0: I'll not listen to these ravings.
1: Close your ears. Shut your minds against the conscience that tells you it's wrong to kill. It tells you that your need to be arrogant only proves your inadequacy to yourself.
0: Shut him up. Don't listen to him, man.
1: You can't shut your ears. My words sting you. You cannot shut your mind. And you cannot shut your eyes. Don't do this.
3: The roof. It's moving back.
4: Look, let the vision of this confound your ignorance and blind your eyes. This is the heritage you tried to stifle in your own breasts. This is the heritage of stars and open skies for which men have yearned for centuries. Try to destroy this, and you will only destroy yourselves.
5: Death to the heretic.
4: Kill me if you choose. But I say to you that this you cannot keep from our people. That they will seek it out, and the ship will be manned, and the ship will be steered, and there will be freedom and purpose and respect for ourselves. This is your heritage. Look upon the universe.

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No. No, stay where you are. Do not break the stillness of this moment. For this is a time of mystery. A time when imagination is free and moves forward swiftly, silently. This is The Haunting Hour.

0: second chance.
1: Boy, give us a break, Warden. My city desk is yelling for a story.
2: Yeah, how about that? Don't we wait an interview with Duke Malone before the execution?
3: You're wasting your time, boys. After all, it's a condemned man's privilege. If he wants to go out quietly, that's his business.
2: And what a business. Gangster, notorious gambler, racketeer.
1: A record of killings you couldn't pin on him, and now he gets the chair for murder of a nightclub singer.
2: Sure, the Duke's always headline news. Come on, Warden, give us permission to visit his cell, will you?
3: Forget it, fellas, forget it. You wouldn't see anyway. Now, if you'll excuse me, boys, I've got to test the power lights for the execution.
1: Just a minute, Warden. Any chance of a reprieve for Malone?
3: Well, he's got as much chance as you fellas have of getting a story. But come along now. You can try your luck anyway.
1: I'd better phone in this story, what there is of it.
2: You're telling me Duke wasn't much help.
4: Okay, Duke. That's the last of them reporters.
5: Yeah, much obliged, Ella. You did me a favor.
3: Hey, somebody, the lights. Something happened to the lights.
4: Now, take it easy, Duke. They're only testing the power. Look, why don't you think of something else? Sort of take your mind off of... Well, off of everything.
5: Are you kidding? Were them just getting through testing the juice?
4: Yeah. I know.
5: You don't know from nothing. You never been in this spot.
4: Now, look, Duke. I've been on this job a long time. One thing I'll never get used to is seeing anybody go to the hot seat. You know why? Because I was raised in the slums, too. I know what a slum kid is up against.
5: Yeah?
4: Every time I see a killer getting his leg shaved, I always think it might have been me.
5: But it ain't you.
4: Listen, Duke. My brother robbed the store. Killed the owner. He stopped a bullet while the cops was chasing him. And that was when I knew that I was going to head for the straight and narrow. Give myself a chance.
5: Chance?
4: Yeah. You see, Duke, you cheated yourself. You didn't give yourself a chance. Now, I'll bet if you could do it all over again, it'd be different.
5: You mean knowing what I know now?
4: Yeah, sure.
5: Yeah. Guess maybe you're right. I know what the score is now. I'm wised up. But it's too late.
4: Well, I just wanted you to know. I'm sorry.
5: Yeah, well, thanks anyway. Getting polite in my old age. It's a laugh. Old age. Something I'll never have, because one thing it's too late for me to get is a second chance. Second chance, huh? Wonder, would it turn out different? Sure it would. I'd make it. Starting back when I was 14, hanging around a pool room, a punk headed for trouble. I would have made it different. I remember that day. Benny and I were shooting pool in Joe's place. Sure were a couple of tough kids. No tougher than the other kids in the gang. Yeah, I remember that day. Because if I'd said no, I would have said no if I had a second chance. I would have said no.
1: You're a shot, Benny. And no fair tilt in the pool table.
6: Hey, Duke. Sorry to break up the game, but I gotta see you a minute.
1: Oh, hi, Spike. Find number 7 ball in the left side pocket, Benny. Nice shot.
6: Duke, will you listen?
1: Move over, Spike. You're in Benny's way.
6: Yeah, I'm in the cop's way, too.
1: Huh?
6: What's up? Plenty. Fell down the street, met with an accident.
1: Yeah?
6: And accidentally, I got some fancy jewelry on me.
1: So what? Play it off the corners, Benny.
6: So maybe you can help me get rid of it.
1: My turn, Benny. Did the cops see the accident?
6: I don't know. Maybe the guy squawked. Honest, Duke, I thought he was out like a light.
1: Leaving me behind the 8-ball, eh, Benny? Well, that's a cinch.
6: What's the matter with you, Duke? Ain't you sore at me?
1: Nope. Back him up, Benny.
6: Then I'm stealing on that grocery deal tomorrow night, huh?
1: All that. Well, count me out, Spike. You can do it yourself.
6: And where'll you be tomorrow night? Tipping off the cops?
1: No. I'll be at night school, plugging for a law course.
6: Ah, quit your kidding.
1: I'm serious.
6: You're crazy, Duke. Night school? What brought that on?
1: Well, I don't know. I just got a funny feeling about things. Any objection?
6: Yeah. Come on, we'll talk about it at Steve's place. You need a... The cops. They're out to pick me up.
1: Yeah, and anybody with you.
6: Come on, Duke. Out the window to the alley. This way, Duke, with Betty and me. Aren't you coming with us?
1: Next to that. From now on, I'm making a beeline. The other way.
5: What am I doing? I must be going nuts thinking this way. Giving myself another chance in my own mind. Yeah, but figuring this way, I know it would have been different. Because when they sent Spike up to the reformatory, I would have started night school. Sure, it would have been rough. But I'd have done it. I worked days, I studied nights. No time to get in trouble. I'd make a lawyer out of myself and stay away from the shady side of the law.
0: All right, Bill, get in the car.
5: Spike! What are you doing in front of my house?
0: Waiting for you, smart boy. What's the matter? Stay after school tonight?
5: Come on, let go of my arm. Spike, I'll let you have it with this law book.
0: Nice talking, Duke. Tough kid's grown up into a tough lawyer. Grab him, Loy. Put him in a car.
5: Come on, let go.
0: Get in here.
5: Let go. What is this, another one of your famous rides, Spike?
0: No, we're just going around the block a couple of times.
5: What do you possibly want with me?
0: Just thought you could use some easy money.
5: Not interested.
0: Use your head, kid. I got a proposition that's right up your alley.
5: Yeah?
0: It's this way. Now, the gang's doing fine. Why, we're in big business. Of course, we run into a little jam now and then.
5: Look, where do I fit in?
0: As a mouthpiece. A good lawyer who'll beat his brains out for us.
5: And I'm it, huh? Not a chance.
0: Think it over. You need the dough.
5: Maybe. I want it legitimately.
0: Yeah, you're a sap. Not much like the kid I used to know.
5: Now, look, if you just tell Louie to drive me home...
0: Oh, sure. You heard him, Louie. Back to Duke's place.
5: Oh, gee, thanks, Spike. I'm sorry I can't be of service, but it's a case of mistaken identity. I'm not your man.
0: Maybe not, but I'll look you up again. You may change your mind.
5: Look, save yourself the trouble. You won't find me.
0: Oh, yeah? How come?
5: Because I'm putting plenty of neighborhood between you and me. Sure, I can figure it now. Spike was bad medicine. I'd have stuck to the straight and narrow, just like the jailer said. Sure, it'd have been lonely, but I'd have been able to take it until I got my law degree. Then I'd get me a wife for company. Nothing like responsibility to keep us steady. I'd have taken my best girl for a ride on a ferry boat.
7: Nothing like a view of New York from a ferry boat on the Hudson.
5: Bess, you know something?
7: What?
5: I wish I could show you the whole world instead of just the skyscrapers in New York.
7: You will someday, Duke. I'm sure of it. Well, you're going places.
5: And you, Bess? Do you think you could be interested in sharing life with me?
7: Well, I...
5: Oh, please. Before you make your decision... Bess, you know how I feel about you.
7: Honestly, Duke, I've never been quite sure.
5: But I thought I made myself perfectly clear.
7: That you preferred Anne's company to mine?
5: Oh, Anne. It's ridiculous. Oh, sure, I dated her a few times, but I...
7: Yes, dear.
5: What a cross-examination. Look, the whole truth and nothing but is... Well, that you're the girl for me.
7: You're positive, Duke?
5: I was never more sure of anything in all my life. Sure, with Bess, I'd have gone places. Anne was for a mug, a punk. Bess in a law career, being top man as a lawyer. Fancy setup in Wall Street, right in with the big boys. The legit stuff.
8: Robert Duke Malone, attorney at law. Sorry, you'll have to make an appointment. I'll ring your secretary. Oh, Mr. Duke, good morning.
9: Good morning.
10: Say, Duke, may I see you a moment?
9: Hi, Reynolds. I'm sorry to inconvenience you this way. Been waiting long.
10: Oh, that's all right. I know you're a busy man.
9: Come right into my office.
10: Thanks.
9: Tell me, how's the stock market affecting you these days, eh?
10: Not too well. Dropped a few heavy points recently. But things about to pick up, don't you think?
9: Well, frankly, Reynolds, I wouldn't know. You see, I've been so preoccupied with sure things that I have neither the interest or the patience for gambling.
10: Uh-huh.
9: Have a chair, Reynolds, won't you?
10: Oh, no, thanks. I just dropped by to invite you out tonight.
9: Well, really? Something special on the agenda?
10: Well, not exactly. I realized you might be lonesome, you know... Your wife and children away at the country home. It occurred to me that maybe...
9: Well, that's really nice of you, Reynolds.
10: Then you'll accept my invitation?
9: At the moment, nothing could sound more attractive. I can certainly use an evening of relaxation. That's what I mean. That's something. Mixing with the real thing, society stuff. That's what success does for you. A beautiful wife, a fine family, a country estate. That's doing all right. Big shot with an evening off for relaxation with the upper crust. That's the relaxation for me. Oh, it was a wonderful floor show, Reynolds. I certainly enjoyed it.
3: Glad you liked it, Duke. Glad you liked it.
9: Tell me, who is that lovely nightclub singer?
3: Huh? Nice, huh? Hey, I noticed she sang right to you, Duke.
9: Objection sustained. What's her name, anyway? I didn't quite catch it.
3: Would you like to meet her?
9: Wouldn't.
3: Well, fine. I'll take you backstage and introduce you.
9: No. Wait a minute. Wait a minute. That's wrong. That ain't the way to work out a second chance. I don't want to get mixed up with her again. You made me think of her. She's the nightclub singer that got me here. That's Jeannie Daniels. That's the girl I murdered.

0: Duke Malone, gangster, is in the death house awaiting his execution for murder. Something the jailer says makes him reconstruct his life, based on the premise that, given a second chance, he would not be ending his life in the electric chair. He goes back in time to his 14th year, when he first became involved with the law, changes the circumstances, and mentally builds up an honorable existence. All the trappings of success are there. A wife, a family, an estate, rich friends. But it seems inevitable for him to meet Jeannie Daniels again. Jeannie Daniels, the nightclub singer whose death put him on the spot. The girl he murdered.
1: I don't want to get mixed up with Jeannie Daniels again. That's why I'm getting away from it. My second chance. I can't shake her. Staying right there in my mind. Oh, I get it. I get it. This is going to prove that things would have been different. This is going to prove I ain't going to make the same mistake twice. I'll show her. I'll show her. Come on, Jeannie Daniels. Come on back into my life. Ah, here we are. Let's park for a while.
2: Really, Duke, I've got to get some sleep. It's almost 4:30 in the morning.
1: You know, it's funny, but the time element seems completely unimportant when I'm with you, Jeannie.
2: Yeah, we have a swell time together.
1: Oh, incidentally, that reminds me, are you free for dinner tomorrow evening?
2: Hey, what is this, a big rush act? I've been seeing a lot of you, Duke.
1: Yes, and oddly enough, all the time I've been with you, I've had the strangest feeling about us.
2: What are you talking about?
1: Well, I don't know exactly. Call it premonition, if you like.
2: Don't tell me you believe all that voodoo stuff.
1: Yes, but this is different somehow.
2: Well, let's have it straight.
1: Well, frankly, Gina, I'm at a loss to explain it, but well, I don't know what to say. Something just keeps telling me to stop seeing Jeannie Daniels.
2: Well, I like that. Listen, Duke, you'll see me and as often as I want you to.
1: Well, you know, if it weren't for a chance introduction by Reynolds, we'd never have met at all.
2: Wasn't Reynolds. It was that thing you're always talking about. Fate.
1: Well, you will admit that Reynolds helps some, eh? And, by the way, just how well do you know him?
2: Just an acquaintance. Met him at the club. Oh, so that's what's bothering
1: you. No. It's not it at all. I don't know. I'm too confused to explain clearly, but... Jeannie, believe me, there's one thing I'm certain of.
2: Yes, Duke?
1: You and I were meant for each other. What am I doing? I'm getting all messed up again. No. Not this time I won't. No matter what she does, no matter what happens, it won't end the same. That's what I'm proving. There's no such thing as fate. You make your own fate. I'm making it different this time.
3: Duke, I thought I'd find you backstage in Jeannie's dressing room.
1: Hello, Reynolds. How are you?
2: Hey, you're just in time to admire my diamond pin. Isn't it lovely, Reynolds?
3: Oh, it's a honey, Jeannie. A little present from Duke.
1: Yes. It's rather in the way of an anniversary gift.
3: Really? What anniversary?
1: 2 brief weeks. And I feel as though I'd known Jeannie for a lifetime.
2: Another bracelet, darling. Oh, you're spoiling me, Duke.
1: You like it,
2: huh? Oh, it's a honey. I'll bet it cost a pretty penny.
1: What difference does that make? Darling, nothing is too expensive for your pretty face.
4: This is our best selection of white sapphires, Mr. Malone.
1: I see. Well, yeah, I'd say this second ring on the tray seems attractive enough.
4: For Miss Daniels, sir?
1: Yes, of course. Send it, will you, please? I believe you have the address.
4: Certainly, sir. Oh, by the way, I'm sorry Miss Daniels didn't enjoy the diamond bracelet.
1: I beg your pardon?
4: Yes, she returned it this morning.
1: Was there something wrong with it?
4: Well, not exactly. She just didn't like the style.
1: And chose something more suitable, perhaps?
4: Well, no, sir. Miss Daniels asked for a refund. I hope I did the right thing, Mr. Malone. I notified your office at once.
1: Yes, of course. But in the future, please understand, anything Miss Daniels decides is all right with me. Getting in deep. I'm acting like a sap. let me get away with murder. Murder. No, no, there won't be any murder this time. I learned my lesson. I'm playing it right. No matter what she does, I'm keeping it in the clear. No matter what she does or all says.
2: For heaven's sake, stop thinking about it, Duke.
1: But it's reasonable to expect some kind of explanation.
2: Well, it does happen, that's all.
1: Then why all the mystery?
2: Well, I returned the bracelet and took cash. So what? It was my gift.
1: Yes, certainly it was, but why not tell me about it
2: first?
1: Oh,
2: I was going to get around to it, so the jeweler beat me to it.
1: Look, Jeannie, I don't understand this.
2: All right, if you want to play dumb.
1: I'm not stupid, Jeannie. If you needed the money, why did you ask me for it?
2: Because, well, you're so moody these days, I'm afraid to tell you anything.
1: Oh, I'm sorry about that. It's those awful headaches I get. You know, it's strange, but I never dreamed that you wanted cash that badly.
2: Well, it's time you woke up.
1: Yes, maybe you're right.
2: After all, a smart girl needs plenty of clothes and things, and I'm smart enough to want the best.
1: Well, go on, it's strange.
2: And besides, it's a cozy feeling being in the chips. Of course, if you think I'm too demanding, well, then...
1: No, don't say it, Jeannie. Look, I don't know what it is that makes me feel this way, but... Well, I know I'd pawn my life to be with you.
2: That's enough ice, Duke. You're messing up the kitchen.
1: There. The ice in the glasses, Jean.
2: For heaven's sake, Duke, put down that ice pick before you kill somebody.
1: I can handle it.
2: Well, come on. Let's go back to the gang in the living room.
1: Just a moment. Shut that door and come back here.
2: Why are you looking at me that way?
1: I'm just curious, my dear. That's all.
2: About what?
1: About the $5,000 in cash that you need by tomorrow night?
2: I don't have to tell you anything. That's my business.
1: Oh, and it's my money.
5: Hey there, you two. You've been neglecting us.
1: If you don't mind, Reynolds, we're busy.
5: Oh, excuse me. Well, finish whatever you're doing and join us.
2: Why don't you stay and help, Reynolds?
1: Reynolds, that's not such a good idea.
5: Oh, I get it.
2: Duke's in one of his moods again.
5: Well, don't let it break up the party, huh?
2: Come on, let's get out of here. You give me the creep.
1: You're not leaving until we straighten things out.
2: Duke, I've told you 100 times.
1: I insist on the truth this time.
2: Duke, put down that ice pick.
1: Ice pick? Oh, believe me, Jeannie, I didn't realize I had it in my hand. Oh, that was a close one. I gotta watch it. Gotta get a hold of myself. Because this is the test. The girl is the same, but the guy is different. Me, I'm different. I've got education, I got class. I can't spoil things in my second chance. I'll give her the money. Now, what's 5 grand to me? Life is much too sweet this way. I'll just give her the dough tomorrow, that's all. Maybe I'll break off with her. Yeah. When I give her the cash, I'll tell her that we're through.
2: Better talk louder, Reynolds. There's something wrong with this phone.
6: I said, is everything all set, Jeannie?
2: Couldn't be better, darling.
6: Huh? Why, what happened?
2: Oh, Duke gave me some trouble. He waved an ice pick in my face.
6: Oh my gosh.
2: Oh, don't worry, sweetheart. It won't happen again. I bought a gun, a .45, just in case. Hey, hold on a minute, Reynolds. I thought I heard something.
6: Huh? Hello?
2: Oh, yes, darling.
6: What was it, Jeannie?
2: Oh, the wind, I guess. Don't worry, Reynolds. I can take care of myself.
6: Say, you think he suspects anything?
2: Suspect that I'm giving you his hard-earned dough? Not a chance. Well, I'm his little soulmate. Fate brought us together. Isn't that a laugh?
1: Go on, Jeannie. Tell Reynolds what a complete fool I've been.
2: Duke, it's you.
1: Yeah.
6: Hello, Jeannie. Hey, what's going on there? Hello.
1: I know it's funny, but I had a strong feeling that this would happen.
2: Duke, where'd you get that gun?
1: Right from your dresser, Jeannie. Very convincing.
2: No, Duke, no. Listen. I can explain everything. Wait. Please.
1: I was wrong. There's nothing to explain. Everything is very plain, very plain. I'm going to do it all over again. I'm going to shoot. I'm going to kill Jeannie Daniels again. I just couldn't help it. I had to kill her. You see, no matter what kind of life I would have led, the end would have been just the same. Yeah, I know that now. thinking it out, giving myself a second chance, a million chances, wouldn't have made it any different. Because I was wrong about one thing. One thing. You don't make your own fate. It's there all the time. Written out for you long before you come along. Yeah. So let him come. Let him shave my leg and my head. That's the way it had to be.
4: Gosh, watching an execution isn't the nicest experience I can think of.
7: I don't seem to mind this one.
4: Well, they're turning on the final switch.
7: Yeah. I guess Duke's had more than his share of living.
4: And tough luck, too. The brakes were all against him.
7: You never know. He lived the way he had to.
4: But what a way to go out.
7: I think Duke's resigned to his fate by now.
4: I don't know. If he could relive his life, I'll bet he'd think twice before murdering anybody.
7: Perhaps. But you know, life has a way of dictating and catching up with you. No, even with a second chance, he'd probably wind up in the chair.
4: Yeah, maybe you're right. Some guys never learn.

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For mystery is a strange companion, a living memory in the haunting hour.

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0: 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When the great journey began, the fleet numbered 9 ships, our flagship, Discovery, and 8 freighters. Now there are only 8 ships in all. For freighter number 7, after being holed by a meteor and its crew killed, had to be abandoned, together with its precious cargo. Then there was the mystery of James Whittaker, construction engineer, who, according to reports received from Earth, answered to the description of a man born 78 years ago who had mysteriously disappeared in 1924. And now, a new hazard faced Jet Morgan and his crews. What was thought to be a meteor swarm lay directly in front of us. Hoping to climb over it, we changed course. But shortly afterwards, the radar showed that once more the object lay directly in the space fleet's path. The tricky maneuver was carried out again, but with the same startling result. Jet then decided there was nothing for us to do but plow straight through the swarm. After some discussion, we in Discovery agreed, and Jet called up the freighters to tell them of his intention.
1: Well, how do you feel about it, Number 6?
2: I'd prefer to try further evasive action. Isn't that possible?
1: Look, I've just told you, we can't spare the fuel.
3: The only course left open to us is to keep on. There can be no turning back. Whatever action you suggest, Captain Morgan, I'm sure it will be right.
1: I wish I could think so too, Whittaker, but thanks all the same.
3: Orders must be obeyed without question at all times.
1: Well, I don't think this is the time to discuss discipline. Now, Peterson, you going to be happy about this?
4: I wouldn't call it happy, Jet, but I'm with you. Whatever you say goes, as far as I'm concerned.
1: Good. Number 8, how about you?
5: As I'm the last to be consulted and everybody else has already agreed to plow on, all I can say is okay. But I don't like it, Jet. I think the risk is greater than you care to admit.
1: Well, that's settled. Now, listen carefully, all of you. As a safeguard, suits will be worn from now until further notice. In the unlikely event of your ship being holed, you'll be safe until you can transfer to another ship. If the Discovery is hit and put out of action, command will be taken by Number 1. Well, that's all for now, but keep listening out. Keep your radios on at all times. How far are we off now, Doc?
0: Less than an hour.
1: No solid object visible on the televiewer?
0: No, Jet.
1: Well, gentlemen, we'd better put on our suits. If it is a meteor swarm, anything might happen once we enter it. But it's a risk I'm convinced we have to take. If a large meteor hits us, well, we'll never know a thing about it. Now, stay at your post from now until further orders, and good luck.
6: A nice, cheerful prospect, isn't it?
1: Ah, never mind about that, Lemmy. Get over to the radio and open her up.
6: Yes, Jet.
1: Mitch?
7: Yeah?
1: Keep watch on the televiewer.
7: Right.
1: Doc, I'll keep radar watch with you.
0: Okay. Signals are coming in good and strong now.
1: Still right smack in our path.
0: Yes. It's uncanny.
1: Anything to see yet, Mitch?
7: No, not a thing. If it wasn't for the radar signals, I'd swear there's nothing between us and the distant stars. Absolutely nothing.
1: Well, keep looking.
7: Too right.
8: Hello, flagship. Number 8 calling. Come in, please.
6: Hello, Number 8. Discovery call in. Hearing you. Blimey, reception from Number 8 ain't too good.
8: Report on radar watch for first 10 minutes.
6: What was that, Number 8? There's a lot of noise going on.
8: Will you repeat that, please? I can hardly hear you.
6: Aye, aye, it's not just him, then. Hello, Number 8. Are you receiving me?
8: Receiving you with difficulty. Have radar report for first 10 minutes of watch. Can you take it, please?
6: Heard you that time, mate. Yes, I'm ready to take it, if I hear it.
8: Signals increasing in strength every minute. Angle of reception of signal increasing proportionately. Estimate object now approximately 25,000 miles away. End of message.
6: Thank you, Number 8. Is your reception as bad as mine?
8: It's not good, Lemmy. We seem to be getting a lot of interference from somewhere.
6: I'll say we are.
8: Any idea what it is?
6: I haven't got a clue. Reception out here should be as clear as crystal.
8: Right, Lemmy. My next call is in an hour. I hope conditions have improved by then.
6: So do I. Hear from you later then, mate. Hey, Jet.
1: Yes, Lemmy?
6: First reports from Number 8, just received.
1: Right, let's have them.
6: And what a job I had getting them and all.
1: How do you mean?
6: Oh, reception was chronic.
1: Weak?
6: Oh, Jet, but there was such a lot of extraneous noise with it.
1: Oh, is it the same with the rest of the ship?
6: I don't know, but Number 6 is due to call in about 5 minutes. I'll let you know then.
1: All right, Lemmy, I'll get back to Doc.
6: Yes, mate.
0: There's something haywire here, Jet.
1: Eh?
0: Screen keeps distorting as though there were a lot of static around. There, see?
1: Yeah. I wonder if that has anything to do with Lemmy's interference.
0: Oh, he's noticed something, too?
1: Hmm.
0: Oh, almost certainly the same thing. There.
1: Yeah.
0: Look at that. What hope have we of getting true readings under these conditions?
1: Do what you can, Doc. It may be only temporary.
0: Well, let's hope so.

0: jet, reception is becoming impossible. It's pointless trying to calculate anything while these conditions last.
1: What on earth can be causing it?
0: If you ask me, it's something to do with that object we're approaching. The closer we get to it, the worse the distortion gets.
2: Hey, Jet.
1: Yes, Midge?
2: Oh, the televiewer, it's hopeless.
1: Oh, not that, too.
3: It's like trying to see through a blinding snowstorm. Well,
1: what is going on?
4: Hello, number six. Flagship calling number six, trying to contact you. Come in, please.
0: Oh, sounds as though Lemmy's having trouble, too.
1: Get back to the televiewer, Midge, in case it clears.
3: Right, but I think I'll be wasting my time.
1: And you keep at it, too, Doc. Do what you can in the periods free from interference.
0: All right, Jet, but there are so few of them, I don't think I'm going to get very far either.
1: What was our estimated distance from the object last time you were able to make a calculation?
0: 45 minutes. So that was 5 minutes ago. But it was only based on my own deductions. I've had no further check reports from the fleet.
1: Well, I'll have a word with Lemmy, see what's happening.
4: Hello, number six. Trying to contact you. Can you hear me?
1: Now, what's your trouble, Lemmy?
4: Number six is 5 minutes late with his report. 10 times I've tried to raise him, but I get no reply. Apart from that, everything in the garden's lovely.
1: Do any of the other ships reply?
4: I don't know. I haven't called them.
1: Well, do it now.
4: Yes, mate. Hello, Space Fleet. Flagship calling Space Fleet. Come in, please. Now. Listen to it. How can we be expected to hear
5: Hello,
4: anything
5: flagship.
4: Through this lot?
5: Hello.
1: Quiet, Lemmy.
4: Huh?
1: I thought I heard something.
4: Then you must have ears like a cat. I...
5: Hello, Flagship. Hello, number six calling. Need to hear from you urgently.
4: That's number six.
5: Emergency. Come in, please.
4: Emergency, he says.
1: Hello, number six. Morgan here. Go ahead with your message.
4: He's gone again. It's no good, Jet. With all that row going on, how can you expect to...
5: Hello, Flagship. Hello. For Pete's sake, answer me. Do you hear? Answer me!
4: Blimey, what's happening to him?
1: Hello, number six. We can hear you. What's the trouble? Over.
4: There. He's gone again. He seemed pretty upset, too, didn't he?
1: Hello, number six. Flagship calling. I've lost you again. Come in, please, and send your message.
6: Hello, Flagship. Number six calling.
4: It's Whittaker.
1: Hello, Whittaker. What's the trouble over there?
6: Hello, Captain Morgan. There is no trouble. Everything is normal.
4: Aye?
1: What do you mean, everything is normal? What was Peterson panicking about?
4: And you're 10 minutes late with your radar report.
6: I have the radar report already. Are you ready to take it?
1: Not yet, I'm not. I want to speak to Peterson. Put him on.
6: Radar report number one. Signals powerful and indicate object now less than 20,000 miles distant.
4: He's reading a report, he didn't hear you.
1: I don't want that report for the moment, do you hear? I want to speak to Peterson. Now put him on at once.
6: Is the end of message. We'll keep listening watch and we'll call again in 1 hour as per routine.
4: He couldn't have heard you, Jet. He's still giving the radar report.
1: I'm not so sure that he didn't. Whittaker, I want to talk to Peterson immediately.
6: He cannot talk to you. He is asleep.
4: Hey, Jet, that's exactly what he said about Rogers, remember?
1: Asleep? At a time like this?
6: I cannot wake him. He must remain asleep. Orders must be carried out without question at all times.
1: Orders? What orders? I've given no orders about sleeping. Wake him up, do you hear?
4: He's not answering at all now. There's something fishy going on over there, Jet. Wherever that geezer is, there's trouble.
1: Even if he was answering, we'd never hear him with all that row going on.
2: Hey, Jet, come over here, quick.
1: I'm coming, Mitch. Now, keep trying, Lenny. If you can't get number six yourself, ask one of the other ships to try and contact him.
4: Yes, Jet, but with things as they are, I'll be lucky to get anybody. Hello, number six. Flagship calling. I've lost contact with you. Come in, please.
1: Now, Mitch, what's your trouble?
3: This televiewer is completely up to spout. It's just a waste of time sitting here staring at it. There hasn't been any kind of a picture since you went over to the radio.
1: No, and that's about had it, too. There's some kind of static or interference upsetting everything.
3: Well, it must be coming from that meteor swarm.
1: How are things with the radar, Doc?
0: Hopeless, Jet. Haven't been able to take any kind of...

0: if we come out the other side. How about the rest of the fleet? If we can't see them, how do we know they're still with us?
1: Any luck yet, Lemmy?
2: No, Jet, I can't race anybody.
1: Well, put your helmet on. You can hitch your personal radio to the main transmitter and still keep calling.
2: Yes, Jet.
0: Now, what makes you think the personal sets will work any better than the main radio?
1: Nothing. I'm just hoping they will. Right, now put them on. I'll call each of you in turn.
2: Hello, Jet. Hey, Jet.
3: Well, that's me fixed. Hello, Mitch, can you hear me? Mitch, can you hear me? Hello, Lemmy, how about you? Doc, you there? Mitch, can you hear me now?
4: Yeah, Jeff. But only now your helmet's touching mine.
3: I'll beckon Doc and Lemmy over. If we all put our heads together, we can talk. All touching now?
5: Yes, Jeff.
2: I can hear you.
3: Now listen carefully. With the radios not functioning, we can't talk to one another except by this method. And for safety's sake, we'll have to keep our helmets on until we pass through that swarm. Doc, Mitch, you'll go back to the radar and televiewer and keep watch. And Lemmy, you keep calling the fleet every 10 minutes. Now, is that all clear?
2: Yes, Jet.
3: If any of you have anything to say, raise your hand and I'll come over.
5: Right, Jet.
3: Right, back to your posts, all of you.
2: Okay, Jet. Okay.

0: We must have entered the swarm, or whatever it was, half an hour later. By that time, most electronic equipment had gone completely dead. Very soon, it was not only the radio, radar, and televiewer circuits that were affected. The oxygen, fuel tank, air conditioning, humidity, air pressure, speed, and navigational indicators all were jumping wildly about, almost as if they were alive. This went on for nearly 7 hours. It was like a bad dream, a nightmare. The only way we could communicate with one another was by talking with our helmets touching and picking up the sound vibrations. Of course, during this time, we couldn't contact freighter number 6 any more than we could any other ship, and so we were still no nearer solving the reason for Peterson's panicky call, nor for the almost rebellious tone of Whittaker's replies to Jet. In fact, cut off completely as we were from all things outside the ship, we could not even be sure that the rest of the fleet was still with us. And we would not know until the electronic equipment ceased its eccentric behavior and returned to normal again. Not only were we and Discovery a little world apart, but each man was himself enclosed in his own smaller world, confined within the narrow limits of his tightly fitting spacesuit.
1: Hello, Space Fleet. Flagship calling Space Fleet. If you can hear
2: Lemmy.
1: Me... Huh?
2: Lemmy, I can hear you calling. Can you hear me?
1: Yes, Jet, I can.
2: Can you hear him, Mitch? You, Doc?
3: Yeah, Jet.
4: Me too. We must have made it.
1: Passed through the swarm, you mean?
4: Yes, Lemmy.
2: And about time, too. It must have been thousands of miles deep.
4: If our speed's been constant, about 200,000, I'd say, Jet.
1: And no meteoritis. We came through safely.
3: Don't speak too soon, Lemmy. There's the rest of the fleet to consider.
2: Yes. And, Lemmy, now that the personal radios are working, there's a good chance of your being able to contact them. Have a try, will you?
1: Well, that's exactly what I was doing when you heard me, just
2: then keep
1: now.
2: Keep at it, keep at it. Can you call them without our hearing you? It'll be chaotic if we're all talking at once.
1: I've already thought of that. I'll feed my personal radio straight into the ship's transmitter and you won't hear a thing.
2: Good. Now, Mitch, how about the televiewer?
3: Well, she's not showing any picture yet, but she's alive all right. I've got the snowstorm back.
2: Well, as soon as you can get a picture, check up on the fleet. Make sure it's still with us.
3: Too right, I will.
4: Jet, when do you propose letting us remove these helmets?
2: Well, not until everything in the ship is in good working order again. And we can be sure there's no further danger of being hit.
4: Right.

0: to him?
1: Oh, I certainly do. Hook me up, will you?
0: Right. Now, go ahead. He should hear you.
1: Hello, number one. Morgan here. Are you receiving me?
2: Hello, Captain. Hearing you quite clearly.
1: Are you and your ship okay?
2: Yes, sir. Tilly viewer and radar still a bit haywire, but coming back to normal rapidly. All electronic equipment's been completely out of action the last few hours.
1: Yeah, ours has too. Have you been able to make contact with any of the other ships?
2: No, sir. Let me go through before I have a chance.
1: Very well, number one. As soon as your radar's working again, see if you can calculate our distance from that swarm and the rate at which it's dropping behind, if it is.
2: Very good, sir. How soon will we take our suits off?
1: Not until I tell you. As soon as you've anything to report, give us a call. That's all.
2: Thank you, Discovery.
1: All right, Lemmy. Now see if you can contact the rest of the fleet.
3: Yes, Mike.
1: Mitch, is that televiewer working yet?
4: Yeah, it's getting better, but I still can't get a picture.
1: Then keep at it. You will before long, I'm sure. How about you, Doc?
5: Well, if there's anything in front of us, Jed, I believe I could detect it.
1: You mean the radar's working now?
5: Yes, enough for me to get some sort of a signal.
1: Good. Well, sweep the area astern. See if you find anything there.
5: Sure.

0: Gotcha. There you are. As strong as you like. That thing is behind us. We must have passed through it.
1: Good, Doc.
0: Do you think it was meteors, Jet?
1: I wouldn't like to say for sure, but I doubt it.
0: So do I. No ordinary meteor swarm would have upset the equipment like that. And the chances are that at least one of the ships would have been struck.
1: Well, we can't be sure that they haven't yet, Doc.
0: No, I don't think you need worry, Jet. I've got a hunch that everything is going to be all right.
1: I hope so, Doc. I sincerely hope so.

0: Contact now made with freighter ships numbers 1, 2, 3, 4, 5, and 8. All crews safe and almost all equipment back to full working order.
1: Still no reply from number 6, Lemmy?
0: No, Jet. None of the other ships can raise him either.
2: Well, that swarm is nearly 40,000 miles behind us now, Jet. It can't be that that's affecting number 6 radio this time. He should reply.
1: How about the teleview, Mitch? Any picture yet?
3: Coming up gradually. Clearing slowly.
1: Can you get a clear image of the fleet yet?
3: No, Jet, but it won't be long, I'm sure.
1: All right, gentlemen. I think it's safe to remove the helmets now. You can take them off.
0: Oh, thank goodness. I was beginning to feel like a goldfish.
4: As soon as you can, Lemmy, get back to that radio. Keep trying number 6.
5: Yes, Jet. Hello, number 6. Flagship calling number 6. Been trying to contact you. Come in, please.
6: Hey, Jet, come over here. The televiewer's clear.
7: And about time, too.
6: There. Fleet's still in perfect formation. We must have stuck together the whole time. In fact, going through that swarm seems to have had no ill effects on us at all. And say, hell, wait a minute.
1: Eh?
6: Where's number 6?
1: What?
6: She's not there.
1: But she must be.
6: No, Jet, she isn't. Every other ship is, but there's no sign of number 6.
1: Here, let me see.
6: Well?
1: Good grief, you're right, Mitch. It's gone. Number 6 has completely disappeared.

0: no good yet. There's no sign of it. Either behind us, in front of us, either side of us, up or down.
1: But our whole ship couldn't disappear just like that without trace.
0: Well, if you think you can find it, you're welcome to try.
1: It's fantastic. Unbelievable.
2: After passing through a swarm of meteors, look what happened to number 7.
1: That's no explanation, Lemmy. Even if number 6 had been hit, the wreckage would still be coasting along with us and we'd see that.
0: And what's the answer?
1: Well, she must be lagging behind. Too far behind for the televiewer to detect.
2: Then I'd still be able to contact her by radio. But I've been calling her for 2 hours now.
3: Jet, you don't think the disappearance of number 6 has anything to do with Whittaker being aborted, do you?
1: Well, it's been at the back of my mind.
0: Yeah, there'd be nothing to stop him turning on the motor and leaving the formation behind.
1: But why should he want to? Where could he go? Besides, he couldn't handle the ship alone, and Peterson would never consent to anything as crazy as that. The only other explanation is that she was deflected from her course somehow, while we were passing through that swarm.
4: But a force powerful enough to deflect one ship would be bound to affect the rest.
1: Well, there just isn't any satisfactory explanation. Not that we can arrive at, anyway.
0: You mean we just write her off as lost? Ship, cargo, and crew?
1: Yes, Mitch. If we ever see her again, I'll be very surprised.
2: Well, there's one good thing about all this. We don't have to worry about Whittaker anymore. And if you ask me, that's a definite advantage. He was beginning to give me the creeps.
3: And how about Peterson, Lemmy?
2: Oh, yes. Yeah, there's Peterson in there.
3: All we can hope is that number 6 is still intact. If it is, they'll be safe for a couple of years at least. And in that time, they could find their way to Mars. Or even back to the moon, maybe.
2: I hope you're right, Doc. I didn't really mean it when I said I was glad to be rid of Whittaker.
3: I'm sure you didn't, Lemmy.
2: I forgot he had Peterson with him.
1: Lemmy, get back to that radio. Call up control.
2: Yes, Jet.
1: Well, Mitch, Doc, if we go on at this rate, by the time we get to Mars, we'll have no fleet at all.
2: Hello, Control.
0: The loss of number 7 was just sheer bad luck, Jet. We wouldn't lose another ship by meteor collision in 100 years.
3: But what are our chances of losing them the way we lost number 6?
0: If we knew how we lost her, Doc, I'd tell you.
3: Well, unless we find her again, we'll never know what happened.
0: No. We'll never clear up that Whittaker business either. And that's something I'd like to get to the bottom of.
1: His having been born in 1893, you mean?
0: Yeah, yeah. And the weird effect he had on the crews of whatever ship he happened to be in.
1: There was something very odd about him. Well, maybe by now Control will have solved the mystery and have a rational explanation for everything.
2: Yeah, there's no point in my trying to call up Control. It's a complete waste of time.
1: What are you talking about? The radio's working, isn't it?
2: Yes, Jet.
1: There's no more interference, is there?
2: No, Jet.
1: Then get back to it once and get Control.
2: Oh, I'm sorry, Jet, but I'm afraid you're still talking through your helmet.
1: Look, come to the point, Lemmy.
2: All right, that meteor swarm, ionized gas or whatever it was we came through.
1: Well,
2: while we were in it, it completely ruined any kind of intership communication, didn't it?
1: It's not exactly news.
2: Which means that it formed a block to all electromagnetic waves.
1: It must have done.
2: Well, that gas now lies between us and Earth. If no radio wave can penetrate it, then Earth can't receive us, nor can we receive them.
1: What?
2: Well, can we?
0: No, of course we can't. That cloud cuts us off from home completely. At least until the Earth has moved sufficiently in our orbit to be clear of it.
3: And how long will that take?
0: Oh, a rough guess, I'd say 2 months.
3: You mean we'll be out of touch with Control all that time?
0: Looks that way, Doc.
3: They'll give us up for lost. The last message we sent them was that we were about to enter a supposed meteor swarm.
1: Well, gentlemen, this loss of contact with base, while serious enough, needn't be fatal. They won't give up trying to contact us for weeks, months, in fact. And we should be talking to them again long before we reach Mars. Meanwhile, let's keep going. We'll have a lot more work to do now we're on our own, particularly in the navigational field, but we'll get by.
0: Then we'd better start right away. The first thing is to work out the necessary increase in speed to make up for the time we lost taking evasive actions.
1: Yes, Mitch. Get back to the radar, will you, Doc?
5: Sure.
1: Let me call up the fleet. Have them take bearings on the Sun, the Earth, and Mars, and report their findings as soon as possible.
2: Yes, mate.
1: Mitch, you and I better get to work on the navigational tables.
0: Yeah.
1: Well, get started, all of you. As soon as we've worked out our position and velocity, we can eat.
2: And about time and all, I'm famished.

0: And so now two ships had gone, together with their crews and cargo. Meanwhile, the rest of the fleet sped on its way. By now, Mitch and Jet had checked our course and position and found it to be correct. We could expect to arrive above the surface of the Red Planet at the appointed time, always supposing, of course, that some other mishap didn't delay us. By now, the sun was only about four-fifths of the size it appears from Earth, but because of the clear viewing conditions out in space, was a much more beautiful object. It hung in the sky, a great, gleaming, blue-white disk, surrounded by its corona. As for the Earth, which lay to one side of the sun, it appeared bluish in color, with reddish-green patches indicating the land masses, and the whole being covered with irregular white cloud formations. And at both poles were the incredibly bright ice caps. To the naked eye, the Earth-Moon system looked like a huge double star which grew and shrank as the moon encircled its parent Earth. But the most interesting and remarkable object in the whole heavens was Mars. As we observed through the small navigational telescope, it already appeared much larger than we'd ever seen it. Deep pink in color, the darker portions of its surface showing up sharply in olive green. Even at this distance, we could detect a few cloud masses floating in its atmosphere. And the dark, thin lines of the canali were certainly no optical illusion. But whether they were dry or filled with water, as many people down on Earth believed, it was impossible to say. So we coasted on for another month. We had covered nearly 119 million miles since taking off from the moon. No contact with Earth had yet been made, nor could we hope to establish it for at least another 2 weeks. Life in our ship had settled down to routine. Two men on watch, one sleeping, and the fourth off duty, but standing by should he be needed.
1: Hello, Doc. You still writing that book?
0: Hello, Lemmy. Thought you were asleep.
1: I woke up an hour ago. I haven't been able to sleep a wink since.
2: Must be the weird conditions we live under. I seem to get along all right with half the sleep I needed back on Earth.
0: Yeah, it's the same with all of us, Lemmy. Even Mitch never sleeps for more than 4 hours at a time.
1: Yeah. How about a game?
0: A chess, you mean?
1: Yes, Doc.
0: Oh.
1: I'll beat you just once before we get back home. I made up my mind to it.
0: You'd better learn the game first, Lemmy.
1: Well, isn't that what I've been doing these last 2 weeks?
0: Then set up the board. I'll give you a rook and knight.
1: That's very generous of you, Doc. I'll do the same for you one day. Which hand?
0: Left.
1: White. It would be. That gives you the advantage.
0: Hardly makes up for the loss of two pieces.
1: Oh, I don't think you'll miss them all that much.
0: That.